0: Waves of faintness swept over me. My hand began to ache, and my head too. Unbearably, it was already long after 3. I was late for my date with Marcia and her father. That didn't matter. Nothing mattered but to get rid of the body in the back of the car. I had to get rid of it. I had to. I drove mile after mile, turning from one road to another, searching endlessly for a safe place to stop. Then I realized I was running out of gas. I saw a gas station ahead, and I decided to stop there. It was a risk, but I had to take it.
1: Okay, mister. It's 5 gallons. Want me to check your oil?
0: No, thanks. How much?
1: It's $1.15. Whew, boy, it's hot, isn't it?
0: Yes, it's hot, all right. Here you are.
1: That's 115 out of 5. Now get your change. Hey, this rear tire looks a little flat.
0: That's all right.
1: You want me to check it? Won't take but a minute.
0: It's all right, I tell you.
1: Okay, mister, just you say. Your rear door's open. I better shut that for you.
0: Leave that door alone.
1: Ah, but, you don't want to drive along with your rear door open. That's funny. There's, something in the car jamming it. I better have a...
0: Leave that door alone and get my change!
1: But you... All right, mister. It's as you say. Get your change.
0: He hurried into the station. I looked in the back of the car and saw what had kept the door from closing. It was a hand. His hand sticking out from under the blanket. The attendant had seen it. He would be phoning the police. I drove faster and faster. The police would be on the lookout for me now. My whole future depended on what I did in the next few minutes. And then it came to me. In one brief moment, it came to me. The perfect way to get rid of the body was so simple, so perfect, that I laughed aloud with relief. A half hour later, I was parked in an alley behind one of the university buildings. It was Sunday, and the place was deserted. Despite my fatigue and aching head, it took me but a moment to carry the body into the basement of the medical building and down the corridor to the basement room where the bodies for the dissecting classes were kept. Where does a wise man hide a leaf? In a forest. Where does a wise man hide a body? In the dissecting room. The room was big and cool and dimly lit. The far end was a long metal tank. I reached the tank and lowered him to the stone floor beside it. I had only to open the tank, slip him inside, and leave. I reached for the lid of the preserving tank and was about to open it when I heard a voice.
2: Hey, who's in there?
0: It was Johnson, the janitor. I quickly dropped behind the tank and waited, holding my breath.
2: I heard you. Stop hiding and come out. I know you're here. I just saw your car through the window. You better come out if you know what's good for you.
0: He'd seen my car. He knew I was in the room. But if I kept my head, there was a chance, just a chance. All right, Johnson. Here I am.
2: Baxter, eh? So it's you, is it? You're the one
0: Johnson,
2: who...
0: Johnson, wait a minute. Let me explain.
2: Explain, huh? After last night, I'm not listening to any fancy stories. I'm the one who gets blamed when... What's that on the floor behind you there?
0: On the floor? What? Why, nothing, Johnson.
2: Do you think I'm blind or something? Step aside and let me see what... Why, it's your body.
0: Yes. It's a body.
2: So that's it. I thought you were trying to steal one. Instead, you were bringing it.
0: Yes, I was bringing it.
2: And just what were you going to do with that gentleman on the floor? Put him back in the tank with the rest.
0: Yes, that's right. I thought he might not be noticed.
2: As if I wouldn't have known.
0: Well, go on. Call the cops. Let's get it over with.
2: All right, Baxter. Of course, I don't have to call the cops. Nobody knows about this but you and me.
0: What? What do you mean?
2: Well, I was going to make a report, but this way there's no harm done, so I might be able to overlook the whole thing if I was persuaded properly.
0: You might overlook it?
2: That's right. You just leave this fella to me and there's no fuss because nobody's the wiser.
0: You'd do that? You'd keep your mouth shut?
2: I guess I could be persuaded to.
0: How much?
2: Well, suppose we say $50.
0: $50?
2: That isn't much considering what would happen if I reported you.
0: Oh, no, it isn't. $50, that's very cheap to help me cover up a murder.
2: Murder? More of your jokes. I'm not talking about murder. I'm talking about putting number 37 here back in his proper place.
0: Number 37?
2: Yes, 37. He just came in yesterday from the county poor farm, and last night he disappeared, stolen by you and your drunken friends, and dressed up for a joke. Well, I don't like jokes like that. I drove downtown a while back to tell Dugan the constable about it, but... I didn't tell him anything. It would mean trouble for me for being asleep on the job.
0: Number 37. He was stolen from here last night.
2: Aye, that's what I said. As long as you've brought him back, there's no harm done. That's why I'm willing to keep it quiet.
0: Then I didn't kill him. It was just a joke somebody played on me. Just a practical joke.
2: Here. What's wrong with you?
0: It's a joke. It's a very good joke on me. This whole afternoon driving in the heat, trying to get rid of him. It was just a joke. A joke!
2: For goodness sakes, he's fainted.
0: Well, that's the story of what happened the day after him. Our graduation party 12 years ago. When I came to, I was in the college hospital. I'd been unconscious a week. They said it was just a slight breakdown brought on by sunstroke. I was all right after a while, but somehow I wasn't interested in law anymore. Marcia and I didn't get married, and I didn't become her father's junior law partner.
3: Good Lord, Paul. We never knew any of this.
4: Gosh, Paul, I can't tell you how sorry I am. We never dreamed our gag would turn out like that.
0: Your gag?
3: Why, sure. See, after the party broke up that night, we were feeling pretty high and... Well, it was a crazy idea, but we thought it would be funny to steal a cadaver from the medical college and leave it in your room with your knife in it.
0: Then it was you? The two of you?
4: Well, yes, Paul. Gosh, I feel terrible about this, but... Well, that day we left, we came up to your apartment to tell you about a little joke, only you weren't in.
3: We had to rush for our train, but we phoned from the station... Ben, the janitor, answered, and we told him to explain about the cadaver.
0: I heard him calling, but I didn't stop.
4: Paul, will you ever be able to forgive us for what happened?
0: Forgive you? Forgive you? No! No, I'm going to kill you. I'm going to kill you, do you hear? Kill you!
4: Hey, wait a minute.
0: No! Get him!
4: Bert, help me.
3: Paul! Let him go.
4: He's choking me. Help me.
0: I can't.
5: Here he is, men.
4: Grab him.
0: Let go of me. Let go.
4: Quick, now. Get him back to the hospital.
0: I'll kill him.
4: Take him out.
0: I'll kill him.
6: You hurt, mister?
4: No. You came just in time. He was trying to kill me.
3: Why, he sure was. He just went crazy.
5: Well, I'm sure sorry this happened. You see, he slipped away from the hospital this afternoon. We figured he'd head this way.
4: The hospital?
5: Yes. Poor fella had a bad breakdown just after he graduated 12 years ago. He's been locked up ever since.
3: Locked up?
5: Yeah. He's always been perfectly harmless, though. He just went around all the time looking for a place to hide something. This is the first time he ever got violent. I can't figure out what came over him.

And so the curtain falls on Summer Heat, which was chosen by guest expert Hugh Pentecost, whose latest thriller, Where the Snow Was Red, will be published next month. We welcome your comments on tonight's story. All letters should be addressed to Murder by Experts, care of Mutual Broadcasting System, New York 18, New York. Next week at this time, Murder by Experts brings you the story of a woman who pitted her wits against death. A story selected for your approval by Brett Halliday, creator of the rough, tough detective known as Mike Shane. Until then, this is your host, John Dixon Carr, saying good night.

0: In our cast were Lawson Zerbe, Bryna Rayburn, Ian Martin, Cameron Andrews, Bill Zuckert, and Frank Behrens. 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Original music was composed by Richard LePage. 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Murder by Experts is produced and directed by Robert A. Arthur and David Cogan. All characters in this story were fictitious, and any resemblance to the names of actual persons was purely coincidental. 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

0: I'm the Whistler.
1: I know John Blake isn't here. I know because he's disappeared. I know you're trying to keep it out of the press because you think he's been kidnapped.
2: Another Sunday night, and again, CBS presents The Whistler.
0: I, the Whistler, know many things, for I walk by night. I know many strange tales, many secrets hidden in the hearts of men and women who have stepped into the shadows. And so I tell you tonight the amazing story of the penalty. Young Alan Harper stands at the window of his small office and stares gloomily out over the city as the lights flicker on in the dusk. Alan has troubles. Perhaps he should have kept his job as a private detective. Perhaps he shouldn't have taken a law course, for he hasn't had a single client since the day he passed the bar examination. Better to give up and go back to the detective agency. Then the door opens and a figure steps into the dimly lighted room.
3: Are you the attorney?
1: Why, yes. Yes, I'm Alan Harper.
3: I have a little business for you.
1: Business? Oh, what kind of business?
3: I want you to draw a will and later deliver a letter for me.
1: A will? Oh, yes, of course, of course.
3: Do you know who I am?
1: Well, I've certainly seen you before, but I just can't place you.
3: I'm John Blake, president of the Plymouth Building and Loan.
1: Oh, yes, yes, of course. I've seen your picture many times.
3: Yes.
1: But why have you come to me? You have a staff of the best attorneys in town.
3: I know, but because of the peculiar nature of the business at hand, I prefer an unknown, a lawyer who had no previous interest in me or my affairs.
1: I see.
3: And also one who was not doing any too well.
1: Well, I'll have to admit that you picked a good example.
3: In a few moments, you'll have guessed what I have in mind. You'll know why I can't have my own attorneys handle this.
1: Why not?
3: You have no personal interest in me, Harper. This is a cold business proposition, and I'll make it worth your while.
1: Yes?
3: When I walk out of here, I want you to forget the whole thing for a few days. Agreed?
1: Very well.

0: Then take down what I say and I'll sign. To my daughter, Anita Blake, I leave all my property, personal and real, including the painting of her mother, Marcia Blake. This will supersedes any and all instruments of this nature previously drawn.
1: Yes.
0: That's all.
1: All?
0: Yes. I'll sign it now. Now, here is a letter addressed to my brother, Hillary, in this city. He's recently returned after 25 years in Australia. Though he has written me several times lately, we've been estranged all these years over a situation which this letter will clear up.
1: Very well, Mr. Blake, but just what...
0: No questions, Mr. Harper, please. I want you to keep the will and letter. You'll know what to do with them when the time arrives.
1: Are you... I mean... Mr. Blake, are you afraid of being murdered?
0: No, Harper, there was a time. Oh, but not now.
1: Sounds a little crazy to me.
0: Here you are, young man. Your fee.
1: What?
0: $1,000.
1: Oh, but that's most unusual. Why all that?
0: I'm paying you that much because I know you need it badly, and your need will make you keep our agreement that you'll forget all this for a few days and say nothing to anyone.
1: You're planning to commit suicide, Mr. Blake.
0: And what if I were?
1: Then it's my duty to stop you.
0: What would my death matter to you? People die every day, commit suicide or murdered. It means nothing to you.
1: Yes, but this is different.
0: Mr. Harper, I'm not planning to commit suicide.
1: You're sure?
0: Yes, I assure you. So if you don't care to go through with the agreement, I'll take the money back and find someone else.
1: No. No, I believe you, Mr. Blake. I'll keep the agreement. I've got to.
0: Very well. Goodbye, Harper, and good luck.
1: Goodbye, Mr. Blake.
2: Young Alan Harper sits pondering over the strange events. The will, the letter. He drops the role of attorney, and his mind works from the angle of the detective. What a strange situation. Another day has passed, and toward noon, Anita Blake talks to her fiancé, Wilbur Martin.
3: I'm sorry to call you out here, Wilbur, but I just had to talk to you.
4: Oh, what is it, Anita? What's wrong?
3: It's about Father.
4: Your father?
3: He left the office late yesterday afternoon, but he didn't come home.
4: Well, maybe he went to his club.
3: No, Wilbur. I mean, he didn't come home at all. He still hasn't come. I've called his club. I've called every place. Oh, Wilbur, I'm terribly worried.
4: Why?
3: Well, Father's been acting strangely of late. He's so morose. I'm afraid.
4: Afraid? Afraid of what?
3: I'm afraid something's happened to him.
4: Anita, maybe he's been kidnapped.
3: Wilbur, kidnapped? But if that had happened, wouldn't someone contact us by this time?
4: Maybe not. Have you called every place that he might be?
3: Oh, yes.
4: Have you called the police?
3: No, I wanted to wait till I talked to you.
4: Have you called his brother, Hillary?
3: No, I haven't, but I don't think he'd be there. You know about that situation. They haven't been on good terms for years and years. They've only seen each other once since Uncle Hillary came back from Australia.
4: Yes, I know. He's a strange sort of person, that Hillary. I've only seen him once, the time I went to his apartment with you, but he's certainly strange.
3: I know, but perhaps that's only natural.
4: What was it that caused them to become so bitter towards each other?
3: I really don't know. Father never told me. But I think it had something to do with a girl they were both in love with.
4: Did your father know Hillary was coming back to the States?
3: Of course. Hillary wrote him several times, but Father didn't answer him.
4: Is your Uncle Hillary well fixed?
3: Certainly. He became wealthy in Australia. What are you trying to say?
4: Are you sure he made money over there?
3: Of course. Father told me that many times.
4: Well, your father could have been misled about Hillary being well off.
3: Wilbur, I don't know what you mean. I think Uncle Hillary is all right. I rather like him. And I don't care what the differences were between them. Are you inferring that Uncle Hillary...
4: No, I'm not inferring anything. I'm just asking. Why not call Hillary and ask him to come over here?
3: All right.
4: Don't tell him about your father. Just ask him to come over here as soon as possible.
3: You're all wrong about this, Wilbur. I know now what you're thinking. But I'm sure you're wrong.
4: You call him, Anita. And let him think your father is here. Then, if we talk to him, we can call the police.
2: Wilbur is very clever. He may be right about Hillary. Maybe Hillary knows something about his brother's strange disappearance. But then, Hillary is clever, too. Quite clever. A half hour later, Hillary arrives.
0: What on earth is this all about?
3: I'm awfully glad you could come so soon, Uncle Hillary.
0: Is John ill?
3: Oh, you remember Wilbur Martin, Uncle, my fiancé.
0: Yes, yes, of course. What's wrong with you two? What's happened?
4: Mr. Blake, how long since you've seen your brother?
0: Why, it's been about 4 or 5 months, shortly after I came here from Australia.
3: Wilbur, I...
4: Would you like to have a few words with him?
0: Oh, certainly. What's happened?
3: Wilbur, stop this nonsense. Uncle Hillary, Father is... Well, he isn't here. He's disappeared.
0: What? Disappeared?
3: Yes, and Wilbur thought maybe you knew where he was.
0: Oh, I see. Well, Wilbur, I don't know.
4: I know that now, but, well, I just want to make sure.
0: Don't let your imagination run away with you, Wilbur.
3: Father didn't come home last night from the office, and I've called every place. Every place.
0: Well, what do you think's become of him?
3: Well, he's been acting very strangely. I'm afraid that he's committed suicide.
0: Suicide?
3: But Wilbur thinks that somebody may have kidnapped him for ransom. We could both be right.
4: He could have been murdered.
0: I suggest that you call the police at once and check the hospitals, the morgue, everything.
3: Yes, yes, of course. You call them, Wilbur, please. I can't.
4: Yes, yes, darling. I'll attend to it.
2: Wilbur calls the police. And the hospitals, and the morgue. But he learns nothing of value. 2 days pass by, and still not a sign of John Blake or his body. Then Alan Harper, the attorney, visits the John Blake home.
3: Come in, Mr. Harper.
5: Thank you, Miss Blake.
3: This is my fiancé, Mr. Martin.
5: Mr. Martin?
3: What is it, Mr. Harper?
5: Is your father here, Miss Blake?
3: My father? What? Why, no.
4: What did you want to see him about, Harper?
5: Why, I wanted to see him on some... personal business.
4: Well, why don't you try to find him at his office?
5: I did, but he isn't there. He hasn't been there for several days.
4: Just what is your business, Mr. Harper? Why do you want to see Mr. Blake?
5: I don't want to see Mr. Blake. Because I don't think he's here. I came to see Miss Blake.
3: What do you want, Mr. Harper? Who are you?
5: I'm a detective.
4: Detective?
5: Yes.
3: Go on, Mr. Harper.
5: I know John Blake isn't here. I know because he's disappeared. I know you're trying to keep it out of the press because you think he's been kidnapped.
4: We called the police. We asked them to keep it quiet.
5: Yes, yes, I know that. But I'm working in the background.
3: Well, if you don't think he's here, then where do you think he is?
5: I think he's dead.
3: Dead? Why do you think that?
4: Just what do you know, Mr. Harper?
0: Oh, here you are, Anita. I wanted to talk to you...
5: Mr. Blake...
0: What? And who is this?
5: Mr. Blake. Well, sir.
0: You seem startled, young man. What's wrong?
5: Well, yes, I am, sir. I thought
0: what
5: that...
0: What did you think?
5: Well, I thought you were dead, sir. That is...
4: He's
5: well,
4: a detective.
5: I'm sorry. I'm sorry, Mr. Blake, but... Well, I guess curiosity got the better of me.
0: What are you talking about?
5: Well, you remember. The agreement.
0: What agreement?
3: Wait a minute. Do you know who you're talking to?
5: Yes, yes, of course. John Blake.
3: No, Mr. Harper. This is my uncle. My father's brother, Hillary.
5: Hillary? Hillary Blake?
3: Yes, my father's twin brother.
5: Twins? John and Hillary were twins?
4: Of course.
5: Well, I didn't know that.
3: Then apparently you know my father, John Blake.
4: Yes. What did you know about him? You know where he is?
5: Well, I... Excuse me just a moment. I've never been so startled in all my life. Yes. Yes, now that I look at him, now that I recall his speech, there's a difference.
4: And why do you think John Blake is dead, Mr. Hoff?
5: I've just come from police headquarters.
3: You mean he's been murdered?
5: No. No, not murdered. From all indications, he's committed suicide.
4: Suicide? Are you sure?
3: Oh, Father, I was afraid of this.
5: This morning, a hat and coat and overcoat were found on the river docks. In the coat was a typewritten copy of a will made the day before yesterday. The hat bears the initials J.B.
4: There was a will, you say?
5: Yes. Could you identify the hat and coat, Miss Blake?
3: Of course.
5: Very well. Come in, Sergeant. This is Sergeant Hanlon. Do you recognize this coat and hat, Miss Blake?
3: Yes. Yes, I do. They were father's. Oh, Wilbur.
0: Suicide? I can't understand it.
4: But the hat and coat are not conclusive evidence. What about the will found in the pocket?
5: Show them the will, Sergeant.
3: You read it, Wilbur.
4: Yes, of course. To my daughter, Anita Blake, I leave all my property, personal and real, including the painting of her mother, Marcia Blake. This will supersedes any and all instruments of this nature previously drawn. But no signature.
5: I have the original. Here you are.
4: It's the original and signed. Where did you get this, Harper?
5: Look at the signature of the witness.
4: Alan Harper. You witnessed the signature?
5: I did.
6: And how do you explain that, Mr. Harper?
5: Because I typed the will for John Blake the night he disappeared. He signed it, and I witnessed the signature.
3: Why should he come to you, a detective?
5: It's true that I'm a detective, but I'm also an attorney at law.
4: But Mr. Blake has his own attorney.
5: Nevertheless, he came to me to draw this will. And if I hadn't recognized him from his pictures, I wouldn't have witnessed the signature.
4: You recognize your father's signature, Anita?
3: Yes. Yes, it's his, all right.
6: I still can't understand the reason for his doing such a thing. He's did everything in the world, everything to live for, money, position. He must have been out of his mind.
5: Well, I'll admit he did act very strangely, but he seemed to be rational enough.
4: But this still isn't proof that he's dead. There's no body, no proof that he committed suicide.
5: The body may not be found for days, but this evidence at hand certainly indicates that a body will be found eventually.
4: Maybe not, Mr. Harper. It's possible they could have...
5: What were you going to say?
4: Nothing.
5: Miss Blake, in a way, I blame myself for your father's death.
3: How do you mean?
5: While he was dictating the will, I had a premonition that he was planning to kill himself. When I confronted him with my suspicion, he was able to convince me that he had no such intention. It's obvious now why he came to me.
4: Why?
5: He wanted someone who didn't know him personally. His own attorneys would have been able to see through his plan and prevent his carrying it out.
3: But why did he make this new will if he'd already made one?
6: Yes, that's what I'd like to know.
4: Well, I'm still not convinced that he committed suicide.
5: No? Well, maybe this will help. Here's a letter he asked me to deliver to Hillary Blake.
6: A letter? To me?
5: Yes. He said it would clear up a few things.
6: Huh. Well.
3: Well, what does it say, Uncle?
6: It says several things. Things he'd never have said unless he were going to die. Suppose you read it, Wilbur.
4: Yes. Hillary, for 25 years now, jealousy and bitterness have kept us apart. I know why you stayed over there in Australia all these years. I know you loved Marcia, and she was rightfully yours. But I loved her, too. And I couldn't go on without her. I know you despised us both all these years, and I pretended to despise you. I had to pretend because I lied to Marcia. I told her you were engaged to a woman in Australia. Marcia is innocent. I was to blame. When Marcia died last year, you wrote that you were coming back. I knew that your resentment had faded, but I didn't answer. And I've kept away from you because I just couldn't face you. I told you all this because things have happened, which you will learn soon enough, that have decided me to close my book and write Finney. I have made a new will, leaving everything I possess to Anita. Anita is young, Hillary. I beg of you to watch after her as though she were your own, which, but for my selfishness, she might well have been. Forgive me, John. This certainly indicates suicide.
3: What does he mean by things have happened?
5: That, Miss Blake, is the motive for which we'll just have to wait.
4: Yes. For that and the body.
2: Everyone seems to be convinced that John Blake has committed suicide. That is, everyone except Wilbur Martin. But still, the body has not been found. Then, one morning, 4 days later, Alan Harper calls Anita and Hillary to police headquarters.
5: Morning, Miss Blake. Mr. Blake.
3: What is it, Mr. Harper?
6: Have you found John?
4: I hope you don't mind my coming along, Mr. Harper.
5: No. No, not at all, Mr. Martin.
3: What's happened?
5: They found a body this morning on the rocks at the mouth of the river. It's rather badly bruised and cut. Well, it's in a bad condition, but I think you should look at it.
3: Oh,
5: I know how you feel, Miss Blake, but I'm afraid it's necessary.
3: Very well. I'll be all right.
4: May I come too?
3: Please do, Will.
5: This way, please. Here we are.
3: Wilbur. Oh.
5: What do you
1: say, Miss Blake?
3: Oh, it's awful.
4: Now, now, get hold of yourself, Anita. Please, you must.
3: Yes, that's Father.
1: And you, Mr. Blake?
6: Well, it's certainly hard to say. It looks like it might be John, but was there no means of identification on this body? No jewelry?
3: Father never wore any jewelry.
1: There was nothing but this suit here. Nothing in the pockets.
3: Oh, well, but it's Father's suit, all right. It's Father, I know. But why? Why did he do it?
1: Come along, Miss Blake. You needn't stay here any longer.
4: No, no, darling. Well, I still can't understand it.
1: I'd like to have a word with you, Martin.
4: Yes? Oh, all right.
1: Oh, would you and your uncle wait here for a moment?
3: Of course.
1: This way, Martin. All right, Martin. Why did you phone me?
4: I wanted permission to see the body.
1: Do you think it was John Blake?
4: Oh, I can't tell, but well, they certainly should know.
1: Wilbur, from the start, you've been skeptical about the suicide theory. Why?
4: Why? Well,
1: Who were you trying to frame?
4: You're crazy. I'm not trying to frame anybody.
1: You think he was murdered?
4: Yes, I do.
1: But not by you, of course.
4: Certainly not.
1: But how do you account for the fact that John came to my office, signed the will he dictated, and gave me the letter to Hillary? He must have contemplated suicide.
4: Are you sure it was John Blake who made the will?
1: You think it was Hillary?
4: It could have been.
1: But John's temples were quite gray, and he had no trace of an accent.
4: Hillary could have dropped the accent and grayed his temples.
1: Go on.
4: He could have gotten hold of John's clothes and hat. And after he left you, he could have killed John and thrown him in the river and left the evidence at the riverfront.
1: And why would Hillary kill John?
4: Well, there have been several reasons. Maybe because of Marcia. Maybe, well, several reasons.
1: Did John Blake object to your engagement to Anita?
4: No. Why should he?
1: Anita Blake identified her father's handwriting on the will and the letter to Hillary. She identified the body, but you keep harping about murder.
4: Maybe she only thought it was his handwriting.
1: You'd better be careful, Wilbur. If you're trying to make a murder out of this, you may hang yourself.
4: What? How?
1: False accusation. I've still got the will and the letter to Hillary. I checked with papers at John's office. The writing is the same.
4: Maybe Hillary is clever at forgery.
1: Maybe.
4: Did you have the experts check the writing?
1: Not yet.
4: Well, then, how can you tell unless you had a sample of Hillary's writing?
1: I take it you have a sample of Hillary's writing. You found the letters from Hillary to John?
4: Yes. Found a packet of them at John's desk.
1: Good. Good. That will be what I was waiting for.
4: Well, there they are. Several of them tied together.
1: Now, I'll tell you something. I never thought John committed suicide. I think he was murdered.
4: You do?
1: Yes. And before you go, Wilbur, I'd like to have a sample of your handwriting here on his pad.
4: Very well.
1: Thank you, Wilbur. I'll see you tomorrow. Well, Sergeant, have you finished checking?
7: Yes, Harper, I've finished.
1: And what's the verdict?
7: Well, this is the cleverest bit of forgery I've ever come across. Would have passed any place if the question hadn't come up.
1: So?
7: This will and the letter to Hillary would certainly get by anyone as having been written by John Blake.
1: Yes?
7: When comparing the suicide letter from John to Hillary with this letter Hillary wrote from Australia, we notice a difference but a basic similarity.
1: Would the fact that they're twins be the reason for that?
7: No. On closer examination, we find characteristics which couldn't appear in both letters if they were twins.
1: Then you agree with me that Hillary must have written the suicide letter and signed the will.
7: I certainly do. It's a tough thing to prove. I think you're on the right track, but, well,
1: all I can do is bluff it through, eh?
7: I'm afraid you'll have to work on forcing a confession in this case.
1: Did you check all these letters from Hillary?
7: No, just those on top.
1: Well, I'd appreciate it if you checked them all.
7: Just as you say.
1: Now, what about young Wilbur Martin?
7: Well, so far I can't see much in him to worry about, but then you never can tell.
1: I think Hillary's the man, all right. I thought that for some time. But I'll just phone out to the house and tell Wilbur, Martin, that we've uncovered the whole thing. And if Wilbur's in on it, he'll be gone when I get there. He can be picked up later.
7: Okay, I'll check the rest of Hillary's letter.
1: Go ahead. I won't phone out there till you've finished.
2: 10 minutes later, a startling piece of news breaks. The headlines are screamed by newsboys. Extras flood the streets. And Wilbur Martin rushes to the Blake home and faces Anita and Hillary Blake.
3: What is it, Wilbur? What's wrong with you?
6: Yes, for heaven's sake, what's happened?
4: You haven't heard? You don't know Anita?
3: No, what do you mean?
4: Well, look at these headlines.
3: Plymouth building and loan crashes. Wilbur, what does it mean?
4: I'll tell you.
8: John Blake embezzled the company funds and they've gone to the wall.
6: What?
8: Yes, close the doors.
3: Well, but no, I can't believe such...
8: I'm sorry, Anita. There it is, in black and white.
6: Then that's the motive for his suicide.
8: Why?
6: Why? Because he knew he was caught. What else?
8: He could have put the money back, couldn't he?
6: Yes, but maybe he lost it by trying to make more to cover up the shortage.
8: I don't think he lost.
6: You don't?
8: No.
6: Nonsense. He must have. Why would he kill himself?
8: Maybe he didn't kill himself.
6: No, please, Anita. You mustn't worry. I know this is very embarrassing for you, but it isn't your fault. Let me take you away for a while. We can run down to Mexico till this blows over.
8: You won't take her to Mexico. You won't take her anyplace.
6: Just what do you mean?
3: What's wrong with you, Wilbur? You're acting stupid.
8: Do you want to go to Mexico with a murderer?
3: What?
8: Your father may have built the company, but I don't believe he lost the money.
3: Wilbur.
8: He hid it. And your Uncle Hillary found out where he hid it, and he set up the suicide to cover your father's murder.
3: Crazy. Out of your mind.
6: This doesn't make sense. I have all the money I need.
8: Yes, you have now.
6: You're a fool. Pack your things, Anita. I'll phone the airport for a reservation.
8: You won't leave this room.
6: Do you know what can be done to you for threatening people with firearms? I'll call the police.
8: You don't need to call the police. They're on the way here now. Just talk to that detective, Mr. Harper. They've proved that you wrote the John's will and the suicide letter. You killed John, and you have the money.
3: Wilbur, you're crazy. You're out of your mind.
8: I know what I'm talking about.
3: Get out here. Get out. Get out!
8: No, I won't leave. No one will leave till they come. Well, you got here just in time, Mr. Harper. Hillary was going to Mexico on the next plane and taking Anita with him.
6: Mexico?
8: Yes, he knows everything. I just told him about the handwriting discovery. John Blake stole the money from the loan company. Hillary here found out about it and learned where it was hidden and killed John.
6: He's talking nonsense.
1: Mr. Blake, Sergeant Evans here is the police handwriting expert. He's examined the will and the suicide letter from John. He's also checked them with your recent letters from Australia.
6: What?
1: And your letters from Australia show a definite resemblance. The same characteristics which appear in the will and the suicide letter.
6: You wrote the suicide letter?
1: Definitely.
7: And we can get a conviction on it.
6: Ridiculous.
1: But there's something else. The will mentions a painting of Marcia Blake, Anita's mother. Where's that painting?
3: Well, there it is on the wall.
6: Just a moment.
1: I hope you don't mind, Miss Blake.
3: You're tearing off the back.
1: Yes. Yes. And there you are. There's the reason why.
8: Bonds. Thousands in negotiable bonds. Then Hillary did know about the money. He did kill John for all this.
6: I did no such thing.
1: No. No, that's right. You didn't kill John Blake.
8: Well, then who did?
1: Look at these two letters from Hillary Blake to John. What are the dates?
8: September and November 1940.
1: Those were Hillary's last letters to John. Now look at these. June and July 1920. You notice any difference?
8: Well, all are signed by Hillary. But the ones dated 1920 are not at all like the ones written in 1940.
1: Not the least similarity. We just discovered these old letters. The ones dated 1920 were written by Hillary. But the ones dated 1940 were written by John.
8: John? What do you mean?
1: You're under arrest, Mr. Blake. Not for murder, because there's been no murder. You're under arrest on a charge of embezzlement.
3: Embezzlement?
1: And you, Miss Blake, are under arrest as an accomplice.
8: Oh, but what are you saying?
1: At first, we overlooked the earlier letters of Hillary Blake. But when we saw them, we knew they were not the same hand. We knew John forged the recent ones. Furthermore, I checked with Australia. Hillary Blake died in Sydney 10 years ago. This man is John Blake, posing as Hillary to escape the penalty for looting the company.
8: Anita, you...
1: Anita knew all about it. She's in on the plan. Oh, it was a clever one. And they might have gotten away with the phony suicide, but he picked the wrong attorney. Oh, here's your $1,000, Blake. But I'm afraid it won't do either of you much good now.
2: Well, that's the story. John had gone to great lengths in laying his plan, but he made a mistake by failing to destroy the early letters from Hillary, and he underestimated Wilbur's intelligence. John had covered every point. He had even established residence in an apartment as Hillary, had used the story of estrangement as an excuse for not associating with Hillary. And what of the body in the morgue? That's where they slipped again. The police knew the identity of the body. That was merely a trap laid by Alan Harper. Anita was too quick in identifying the first body she saw, too anxious. It was obviously not her father. But the finding of an unidentified body seemed so convenient that she jumped at the chance to declare it was John Blake. Yes, there's many a slip, Twix, but you know the rest.

0: 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Original music for this production was composed and conducted by Wilbur Hatch. The Whistler is written and directed by J. Donald Wilson and originates from Columbia Square in Hollywood. Next week, same time.
1: I, The Whistler, will return to tell you another unusual story. Good night.
0: This is the Columbia Broadcasting System.

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0: Good evening. This is Jeffrey Barnes welcoming you to the Mole Mystery Theater, the program that presents the best in mystery and detective fiction. Tonight's mystery, entitled Close Shave, was written by Frederick Matho and stars the beautiful motion picture and stage actress K.T. Stevens in the role of Ellen Thomas. Now, most of us lead fairly tranquil lives, but some of you listeners may have narrowly escaped disaster and will understand the fear and terror experienced by Ellen Thomas when she finds herself helpless in the face of death. In a few moments, you'll hear the story of Ellen's close shave. But now, Dan Seymour.
1: And friends, we want to hear about your close shave, too. Because the story of your closest shave, your narrowest escape, may win Mole's great new contest. 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
0: This is Jeffrey Barnes again, and Act One of tonight's Mole Mystery, Close Shave, starring K.T. Stevens as Ellen Thomas.

0: Hello, Ricky. Is Ellen home?
1: My darling roommate should be here any minute. Come on in.
0: Oh, thanks.
1: Ellen's boss is away on her vacation. I guess that's why she's late. Ellen's running Mead & Company's payroll department herself these days.
0: Yeah, she's done swell with her new job. Say, you remember old Mr. Bruno at the barbershop? The one who gave Ellen that job as a manicurist when she first came to New York?
1: Yeah.
0: Well, that's what I came to tell Ellen about. He died yesterday.
1: Oh, I'm sorry, Larry.
2: Ricky, I want to show you. I found the most divine hat. Oh, hello, Larry.
0: Hello, Ellen.
1: Larry says that nice old Mr. Bruno died yesterday.
2: Oh, I am sorry, Larry.
0: Yeah, the funeral is tomorrow afternoon. I was thinking I could stop by for you and we could go together.
2: Oh, I just couldn't make it tomorrow, Larry. I'm sorry.
0: Oh.
2: You send some flowers for me, will you, Larry?
0: Sure. Ellen, I don't suppose... I wondered if...
2: Yes?
0: I don't suppose you'd have dinner with me tonight.
2: Thanks, but I've got a date.
0: Okay. Well, I better go. Bye, Ellen.
2: Bye.
1: So long, Larry.
0: So long.
2: Oh, Ricky, would you iron my blouse? I'm late
1: Are
2: now.
1: Are you going out with Tony again?
2: Yes.
1: A little rough on Larry, aren't you?
2: Well, I'm not obligated to Larry. Besides, he's just a barber.
1: Oh, nice going. 1 year in the big city, and our little girl from Grand Rapids has already learned how to be a snob.
2: Oh, now, Ricky, just because I prefer Tony to Larry doesn't mean
1: that I... Oh, sure, honey. Anthony Drexel Drake, fancy stuff. The baby graduating from manicurist to assistant cashier doesn't give you a diploma to hobnob with the social register.
2: But you were the one who encouraged me to take that business course.
1: That means I want you to get hurt by some rich playboy? Oh, honey, break it off. Don't see him. Call it off.
2: I couldn't. Not tonight, anyway.
1: Why not?
2: Well, he's in trouble.
1: Tony Drake in trouble? Mm-hmm. The bank's foreclosing on his polo ponies, maybe.
2: Oh, he hasn't said anything, but something's wrong, I know. Now, Ricky, please help me get dressed. I'm so late now.

0: Tony, you've ordered already. And all my favorites, too.
1: Favorite foods for my favorite girl. And for me, too, of course. The condemned man ate a hearty meal.
0: Tony, is something wrong?
1: Oh, no, what could be wrong? Come on, have some more champagne.
0: But you said...
1: That I love you.
0: Tony.
1: Or did I ever say that?
0: No, you never did.
1: Well, I do, darling.
0: Oh, I love you, too.
1: Don't say it.
0: But, Tony,
1: forget it.
0: What's the matter?
1: Nothing, only... Well, Ellen, I won't see you again after tonight.
0: Oh, your family's forbidden you.
1: My family?
0: It's all right, I understand. I'm not good enough for you.
1: Not good enough? Good Lord, honey, you've got it backwards. You're too good.
0: I don't believe you. Your parents
1: Baby,
0: probably...
1: Baby, hold it. Now, will you listen? And listen hard?
0: Yes.
1: I hadn't intended to tell you this, but... Darned if I let you go off believing a lot of nonsense.
0: You're in some kind of trouble.
1: Yes. Before I met you, there was a girl. Not a very nice girl. I'll skip the sordid details. I lost my head, and she knew how to make it pay off.
0: Go on.
1: I don't think you're going to like me anymore when you hear the rest. I took some diamonds from the wall safe at home. Stuff Dad had given Mother when they were married. I pawned them. You know, to pay her off. Well, tomorrow's their anniversary, and Mother always wears the diamonds then. You'll find out what I did, and that'll be the end of everything.
0: What'll they do to you?
1: Oh, Dad wouldn't send me to jail, but I'll be packed off somewhere. And I hate to think what this will mean to Mother.
0: Well, couldn't you borrow the money somewhere?
1: Look, darling, I've been a pretty respectable character since I met you. But my former reputation doesn't exactly enhance my credit rating.
0: There's no one who can help.
1: It was always been my sister Stella. She used to bail me out of scrapes when I was too scared to tell Dad. Oh, and that's the irony of it. She was due tomorrow on the Queen Mary. I know she'd have helped me for Mother's sake, but... Oh, now the ship's delayed by storms and won't be in until Sunday.
0: How much money do you need, Tony?
1: $10,000.
0: Gosh, that's a lot of money.
1: Well, tonight's Friday. I could pay it back Sunday at the latest, as soon as I could see Stella. All I need is a loan for 2 days. Well, I can't get it. I tried everywhere. So there's nothing to do but face the music. Honey, I deserve it, but if Mother... Oh, I'll feel like a murderer.
0: Tony.
1: Yes?
0: Tony, if you did have the money by tomorrow, you're sure you could repay it before Monday?
1: Oh, by Sunday at the latest. I know Stella would help, but... Oh, anyhow, let's make our last day fun. Let's dance. What do you say?
0: No, wait, Tony. I'm in charge at my office now. I've got the whole week's receipts in the safe, and I...
1: No.
0: But our office is closed Saturday and Sunday. We'd put it back before Monday. You said yourself
1: Ellen,
0: that you...
1: I wouldn't think of letting you do such a thing.
0: But it wouldn't be stealing, Tony. We'd put it right back. Please, Tony. Please let me help.
1: Darling... I'll never forget you for this.

0: Tony, I got the money.
1: Swell.
0: I didn't meet a soul. Here.
1: Thanks, darling. Come on, we better walk over to Third Avenue and get a cab.
0: Tony.
1: What's the matter?
0: Someone's coming. Step back into the doorway.
1: He's going into the building. Let's get... What's wrong?
0: That man. He was one of the night watchmen.
1: Do you think he saw us?
0: He must have before he stepped back in the shadows.
1: But wouldn't he say hello to you?
0: Maybe he was suspicious.
1: Would he find out the money's gone?
0: No one could know until Monday morning.
1: Then don't worry. I'll tell Stella Sunday and definitely have the money for you Sunday morning.
0: Nothing will go wrong.
1: Nothing can possibly go wrong. And believe me, darling, if it does, I'll take the blame. You know that.

0: Here's your drink, Tony.
1: Oh, thanks, Stella.
0: You going to call her now?
1: Yes, I think I'd better. She's probably pretty upset. I promised to call her this morning, you know. She's probably half out of her mind by now.
2: Hello?
1: Ellen, it's Tony.
2: Oh, Tony, why didn't you call me this morning? I've been at the phone all day waiting for you.
1: Oh, I'm awfully sorry, darling, but it being Sunday, Stella couldn't get the money around town, so we had to go up and see her husband in Stamford.
2: Did you get it?
1: Of course.
2: Thank heaven.
1: Stella and I just got back. That's why I didn't call you until now.
2: I understand, Tony. Though I've been so worried.
1: Oh, sure, honey. Now, listen, I want to get the money back to you. Can you meet me right away?
2: Yes. Where are you?
1: Well, I've taken a room at the Harker Hotel.
2: Oh?
1: I thought it would be better if we weren't too ostentatious about all this. Don't ask for me at the desk. Just come right up to 802.
2: All right, Tony.
1: Stella's with me now, and she's dying to meet you, so hurry.
2: I'll be right over. Oh, Tony, your sister must be a wonderful girl. I don't know what we'd have done without her. Give her a kiss for me.
1: Sure thing. Bye, darling.
0: You heard what the lady said, honey.
1: Mm-hmm.
0: Give sister a great big brotherly kiss.
1: Well, not exactly what I'd call brotherly.
0: I don't like that girl, Tony. After this, I don't think I'll let you make love to anybody but me, even for business.
1: Stella, for $10,000, you'd let me make love to...
0: Oh, that's different. Sure was a lovely day for us the day you spotted little Ellen working behind that cashier's window. By tomorrow, it'll be all over. It'll be in all the morning papers, real human interest story. Trusted employee dips into company funds, then gets panicky, can't face music. So she gets herself a hotel room and takes an overdose of sleeping pills.
1: Yes, just couldn't resist the temptation of easy money. Poor girl.

0: looks as if poor Ellen stands to lose her faith in Tony, her $10,000, and possibly her life. We'll continue with her story, Close Shave, in Act Two of tonight's Mole Mystery. 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
0: This is Jeffrey Barnes again, returning you to the Mystery Theater and Act Two of Close Shave, starring K.G. Stevens as Ellen Thomas.

0: Darling, this is my sister Stella. The time she doesn't spend at the races, she spends listening to my troubles. Stella, this is Ellen.
1: How do you do?
2: Hello.
1: I hope I'm not intruding.
2: Darling, no, I'm intruding. When Tony told me he was in love, I just had to see. And you are pretty. You're terribly pretty, and I'm glad for you both.
1: Thank you. I'm very glad to meet you, too.
0: Wherever Stella goes, so goes the bottle. Come on, let's all have a drink to celebrate your first meeting, huh?
1: Oh, Tony, I don't think
2: nonsense,
1: I want...
2: Oh, nonsense, dear. You've got nothing to worry about with me here. Go on, have one.
0: Stella, Ellen has nothing to worry about anyhow. What you know of my past is just that, past. Ellen is my future. Here you are, darling. Drink.
2: Ellen, I drink to your future, and to Tony as well. Any girl who can put that critter on the straightaway is a girl with lots of what it takes. Here's how.
0: Darling, what happened?
1: Went down the wrong way. It tastes so funny.
0: You're not used to Manhattans, dear. You grow to like them, darling. Come on, let's sit down and chat a while, huh?
2: Good idea. Here, Ellen, sit here.
1: Thank you. I am a little tired. I didn't sleep any too well last night.
0: You do seem a little drowsy, darling.
2: Put your head back, Ellen, dear. Rest a bit. Yeah, that's better.
0: Ellen... Are you all right, dear?
2: Yes. Take a nap, dear. A nice, long nap.
0: Ellen?
2: Hmm?
0: Ellen, dear.
1: Yes, Tony.
2: Ellen, dear. Goodbye, Ellen, dear.
0: Oh, what? Cut it out, Stella. Don't you have any feelings at all?
2: I do for you, darling.
1: Oh, Tony.
2: For you, I have lots of feelings.

0: Hello?
1: Lawrence Fields, please.
0: Speaking.
1: Larry, this is Ricky, Ellen's roommate.
0: Oh, yeah. Hello, Ricky.
1: I'm worried about Ellen. She's been acting awful funny since Friday when you came to tell her about Mr. Bruno's death.
0: Well, gee, why are you calling me? She made things pretty plain.
1: We're the only real friends she's got, Larry. I just don't like that Tony Drake. And Ellen's acting queer all weekend. Wouldn't leave the house. She jumped like she'd been shot every time the phone rang. Then just a few minutes ago, she went out and wouldn't say where she was going. Said she didn't know if she would come back. There's something wrong, Larry, and I don't like it.
0: Well, you know where this Tony Drake lives?
1: I heard Ellen say that he lived at the university club, though he'd asked her not to call him there.
0: Okay, Ricky. If it'll make you feel better, I'll go over to the university club and see if I can talk to this Tony Drake.

0: Great, great. All she does is groan. She should have kicked in hours ago.
1: She's coming to.
0: Why didn't you give her more?
1: Shut up. How did I know? I gave her plenty.
0: Well, give her some more now.
1: Will you pipe down? I'm going to give her more. As soon as she comes out of it enough.
0: Why wait? Pour it into her.
1: Listen, Stella, you're a lovely doll, a wonderful partner, and I love you. But if you don't shut up, you too will go to sleep. People who are unconscious can't drink. Now, let me handle this.
0: She should have died. She's messing things up.
1: Ellen. Ellen, darling. Can you hear me? Ellen.
2: Tony. I'm sick. So sick.
1: Yes, dear, I know. Here I am. Here, darling. Drink this. It'll make you better.
2: No drink. I'm sick, Tony. Sick. No drink.
1: Drink this. It's to make you better.
0: Drink it.
2: No one, Tony. Where's Ricky?
0: Who's Ricky?
1: How do I know? Drink this. Please, Ellen. Ellen, darling. It's your Tony.
0: Ellen, darling, it's your Tony. Drink that, you little tramp.
2: Oh, Tony. Tony, where am I? What's wrong? Tony, darling.
0: Oh, darling, you little... Oh,
2: Tony. Help.
0: Die. Why don't you die?
1: Stella, you dizzy dumb... Get away from her. Now, you've really fixed it, you green-eyed witch.
0: Kill her so we can beat it. We've got the dough now.
1: Are you nuts? We can't lay a finger on her. She's supposed to die from an overdose of sleeping pills.
2: You're killing me. Both of you, you're trying to... Oh, dear Lord, help me. Help.
0: It worked, Tony. It worked. She's dead.
1: Shut up. She's only passed out. We're right back where we started. Only now she's wise. It's got to be murder now. You and your big mouth.
0: Oh. She's coming out of it again.
1: A lot of good that'll do if she won't drink the stuff. Oh, brother Stella, you're sure fouled this up.
0: Maybe not. But, Tony, did you take a room next door in her name?
1: Sure. I figured after she died, we could take her in there and no one could trace her to us. No one here has ever seen me with her.
0: All right. How about the window?
1: What?
0: She's loaded with sleeping pills. She wakes up. She's still scared of facing her boss on Monday. So she jumps out of the window. This is cleaning out for us.
1: Stella, that's it. Her window's over this same court. Toss her out here, then fix the window in her room to look like she fell from there. It's good.
2: Ricky.
0: She's come
2: Ricky.
0: Out of it.
1: You play along now. I've got an angle. Ellen. Ellen, can you hear me?
2: Yes.
1: Ellen, listen. We decided not to go through with it. If you do just as I say, don't shout, behave yourself.
2: I will, yes.
1: Good. Now, first you need air. You've got to have some air to come out of this. You've had an overdose of sleeping pills.
0: Get her over here. I'll open the window and let the breezes in.
1: Come on. Hang on to me and try to walk over. That'll wake you up. There. That's it. Oh.
0: Move your arms. Get the blood going. Move.
1: That's it. Breathe deeply. Breathe. That's it. Better?
2: Yes. Yes, it's good. My head's clearing. What'll you do to me? Will you let me go? Please, will you, Tony?
1: Never mind for now. Just stay close to the window. Breathe deeply. Feeling better now?
2: Yes, a lot better.
0: Okay, Tony.
1: Right. Now, baby.
2: What are you doing? No, please.
0: Cover her off. Don't let her scream.
1: Right.
2: No, please.
0: Okay, now, out she goes. Who's that?
1: Probably one of the hotel employees. Sit tight. Maybe they'll leave.

0: This is Jeffrey Barnes again. In just a moment, we'll bring you Act 3 of Close Shave, starring K.T. Stevens. Now a word from George Putnam.
1: Every day, more and more people are discovering that to get real relief from the most common kind of dandruff, they must destroy the germ called Pityrosporum ovale, which many outstanding authorities say is its cause. You see, merely washing or brushing away loose dandruff has no effect whatsoever on this germ. But one thing that does work is double dandrine. For double dandrine actually kills this germ on contact. Even in severe cases, results with double dandrine have been amazing. And the reason for double dandrine's astonishing effectiveness is a special ingredient, an active antiseptic so remarkably efficient many hospitals use it. In double dandrine, we call it Alzan. So stop trying to combat this dandruff with ineffective methods that actually are no better than plain water. They can't compare with double dandrine, for double dandrine destroys the cause. If you're not completely satisfied, you'll get your money back. Get double dandrine tomorrow.

0: assistant, whoever he is.
1: Yeah. Look, Stella, you see who it is. And Ellen, you see this? Yes, a gun. You better say the right things, do you understand? Well?
2: Oh, yes. Yes.
1: Okay, Stella.
3: Hello?
4: Hello, Mr. Tony.
1: I'm Tony. Come in. What can I do for you?
4: Well, I wanted to... Ellen.
2: Larry.
3: Oh, friend of yours, darling?
2: Yes. Why, Larry, what brings you here?
4: Ricky was worried about you and called me. And I found out plenty. Listen, Ellen, this guy's a phony. I checked at the university club. This guy's not Anthony Drexel Drake. His name is Tony Sumac. He's the gym instructor at the club.
1: You'd better explain to him about our marriage, darling.
2: Larry, you should mind your own business. I know all about Tony, and I don't care. We're going to be married.
4: Oh.
3: Isn't that wonderful? As an old friend of Ellen's, you should be happy for her. I think she's a darling. I love her to death already.
4: I see. Well, okay, that takes care of that. So long.
2: Larry!
4: Yeah?
2: Will you do me a favor?
4: What?
2: I had a date. I want to call it off. And I'm too busy, as you can see, and Bruno's waiting for me.
4: Bruno? But how...
2: Yes. Poor boy, he's waiting for me. Tell him I'm sorry. You understand, Larry? I'd rather not see him.
4: Yeah, I understand. Go on.
3: You should have your head examined, Tony.
1: Now what?
3: Why'd you let him go? Don't you see, the suicide's out. When her body's found, he'll know about us.
1: She'll write the whole thing shut. Look, let's just tie her up and get out of here.
3: Leave her to shoot her mouth off later?
2: But I won't say anything. If you'll just let...
1: What? Get it, Stella.
3: Yeah. Oh, forget something?
4: Yeah, I guess you'd say I did. I got to thinking I acted kind of sore and all. Look, I'd like both of you to know Larry Fields is no sawhead.
1: Oh, sure, we know that, don't we, Ellen?
2: Yes, of course. Of course, Larry.
4: I mean, well, congratulations. I hope your marriage will be very happy. Let's shake on it, Tony.
1: Why, you bet. Hard luck on you, but here's my hand on it. That's how things go.
4: It sure is, Tony.
1: Ow! My arm. Let go.
4: Sure, I'll let go.
2: Ow! Larry, in his pocket, a gun.
4: Okay. I got it. You, sister, just stand still. You all right, Ellen?
2: Yes.
4: Okay, grab the phone and call the desk.
2: Well, what'll I tell them?
4: Tell them to get the police up here.
2: Hello? Hello, this is room 802. Get the police up here. Hurry. Yes, 802.
4: You sure you're okay, Ellen?
2: Oh, I guess I am, but I was so frightened you weren't coming back.
4: Well, I was so mad at you, I got halfway down the hall before I remembered Bruno was dead. That sure was a close shave.
2: Oh, Larry. You'll never know how close.

0: And now this is Jeffrey Barnes again, ringing down the final curtain on tonight's Mystery Theater production, Close Shave. Now, before I tell you about next week's story, Dan Seymour has an important reminder.
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0: Our story next week is an unusual one that's very well suited to the man we've chosen to play the leading role. The story is Solo Performance by George and Gertrude Fass. And our star, the well-known stage, screen, and radio personality, Everett Sloan, will play the part of an actor who is called upon to play the most difficult role of his career.
1: The original music for the Mole Mystery Theater is composed and conducted by Alexander Semler. Bill Quinn and Elspeth Eric were featured in tonight's performance. Any resemblance between the names and characters used on this show and any actual persons, living or dead, is purely coincidental. And now this is Dan Seymour saying goodnight until next week at this same time when the Mystery Theater presents Solo Performance starring Everett Sloan.
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0: time is an interesting phenomenon. A ticking clock, the running sands of an hourglass, all these have captured the imagination of men. But time is more. It exists now, and then, and in the future. Suppose we are in the year 1950. Coexistent in time may be worlds we have never seen. The worlds of the past and of the future. The year was 1950. It was a spring night in Mexico, fiesta time. The fireworks shot up into the clear, dark sky, and a papier-mâché bull ran about the plaza chasing boys and laughing men. Mr. and Mrs. William Travis stood on the edge of the yelling crowd, smiling.
1: Oh, what is it, Bill?

0: What are they saying?
1: Well, they're cheering for the bull. Here he comes. He's good, isn't he? I wonder how they rigged up that fire breathing.
0: Oh, Bill, it's wonderful. I've never enjoyed myself so much in my life.
1: It's terrific. Well, they've caught the bull. Bravo, Toro!
0: Bravo, Toro! Oh, it will go on, won't it? I mean, our trip.
1: Ah, Sue, don't worry. I've enough traveler's checks for a lifetime. Relax.
0: But suppose they find us.
1: Forget it now. They haven't a chance.
0: But suppose they do. Suppose they take us back.
1: They'll never find us now. Relax. Enjoy yourself.
0: Oh, it could only last.
1: Come on, darling. Let's get out of the crowd. I think you need a drink.
0: All right. Let's try something different this time. I want to try every drink there is in the world.
1: Oh, don't worry, darling. There's no rush. We've plenty of time now. All right, in here. Oh, there's a table over there. Come on.
0: Bill.
1: What's the matter?
0: Don't look right away, but over your left shoulder, right by the end of the bar, that man.
1: What is it?
0: I saw him this morning in the plaza.
1: Well, darling, take it easy. The town is full of tourists.
0: But he was at Juarez and Tesco. Bill, I'm afraid.
1: Well, now, don't stare at him. Come on.
0: I know it's the same man. He was wearing the same white suit.
1: Sit down, Sue. All right, now, come on, dear. Smile. Act natural.
0: Bill, he's been following us. He's a searcher. I know he is.
1: Quiet. Oh, a boy. Here, boy.
2: Si, senor. Si.
1: Benedictine and brandy. Two.
2: Two. Si. Si, senor.
0: He's watching us, Bill.
1: Oh, you quit worrying, darling. The chances are one in a thousand that they found us. Probably it's just a coincidence.
0: I want to lie down. I think I'm going to be sick.
1: Susan, hang on, will you? If he is looking for us, we can't run out. What's he doing now?
0: He stopped our waiter. He's asking him something.
1: He may just want a drink.
0: Bill, I can't stand it. I've got to go upstairs and lie down.
1: All right, all right. As soon as we finish our drinks. What's he doing now?
0: Well, he's nodding at me. Oh? As if he knows me. And he's smiling. Bill, he's coming over here.
1: Now, watch yourself. We've got to go right on in front of him. So if he is what we think he is, he won't suspect.
0: I couldn't.
1: We've got to. Come on. So I said to David, I said, Dave, that's ridiculous. You know that the thing is that it's never going to take...
3: Preston.
1: What?
3: You did not pull up your pants leg when you sat down.
1: Oh, well, I'm afraid you have the wrong person. My name isn't Chrysler.
3: Chris Ten.
1: No, well, I'm William Travis. I don't see what my pants leg has got to do with it.
3: Mind if I sit down?
1: Well, yes.
3: Everyone nowadays pulls up his pants leg when he sits down. Like this. Keeps the trousers from bagging at the knees. But of course, if you're not used to this style of clothing...
1: Now, see here. We don't know you.
3: We don't? I'm sorry. I thought I knew you.
1: Look, this is our table. If you don't mind...
3: You see, I'm looking for two friends of mine. A man and his wife. Very much like you. The man is an atomic scientist. The wife, a bacteriologist. Very important people. They work on government business.
1: Just what are you talking about?
3: When I find my friends, I'm going to take them home with me.
1: Look here, Mr.
3: Sims. That will do for now.
1: All right, Sims. I understand that you thought you knew us. But you can see you're mistaken. Now, if you'll excuse us, my wife and I were just going up to our room. We have to make an early start in the morning.
3: Going for a trip? Up Acapulco, perhaps?
1: Never mind where we're going.
3: Yes, of course. You don't like crowds, tourists. I'd probably like to get off the beaten path. You know, I've got a vacation folder here that might interest
0: you. Please, Bill, let's go.
1: Wait, Sue.
3: It's put out by an outfit that calls itself Travel in Time Incorporated.
0: Travel in Time?
3: Yes, they've come up with a rather intriguing idea. Would you like to actually witness the burning of Rome? Sail with Columbus in 1492 on his voyage of discovery to America? Meet Cleopatra? Then why not take your vacation in time as well as in place? Perhaps you've seen this leaflet before.
1: Of course not.
3: Then you'll be interested in hearing the rest. Travel in Time Incorporated can costume you, put you in the crowd at any place and time in history.
1: Look.
3: We guarantee to teach you any language you need to move freely in any year without risk of detection. This summer, why not escape from the worries of our modern world? Take your vacation in time.
1: Well, that's impossible, of course.
3: Ah, but think what it would mean. A chance to escape all the tensions of an unpleasant life. War, insecurity, fear.
1: Sims, I...
3: Suppose you were a scientist working on a dangerous bomb project. Or you, Mrs. Travis, suppose you were a bacteriologist working on disease cultures. And you had a chance to escape all that. To take a vacation 200 years in the past. Would be wonderful, wouldn't it? Escape to a more peaceful world? A trip back to, 1950?
1: 1950? But you said a vacation in the past.
3: So I did. But you see, 1950 is the past if you come from the year 2155.
0: 2155?
3: Mm-hmm. Terrible times. Most unpleasant. A war raging. An atomic bacteriological war. Terrible times. With none of the little comforts we enjoy today, like this fine Havana cigar.
0: Bill, I want to go upstairs. I want to lie down.
3: If you were living then, think of how wonderful it would be to take a vacation in time. Back to now.
1: Oh, you're crazy. I don't know what you're talking about.
3: Suppose a young couple like yourselves took a trip to 1950 and didn't want to come back. You know what would happen? The government sends a searcher back to look for them.
1: This is all fantastic nonsense.
3: The searcher finds them and brings them back. Well, do you think I'll find my two friends, Mr. Travis?
0: Bill, please take me upstairs. I don't feel well.
3: Oh, is the lady feeling a bit sick? How unfortunate.
2: Here are the drinks, senor.
3: Well, shall we drink a toast to 2155? To the future.

0: inside, quick.
1: Bill, what are you doing?
0: Shoving a chair under the doorknob.
1: He knows. He has been following us. Bill, he's a searcher.
0: You keep quiet, Sue. I want to think.
1: They'll take us back.
0: That isn't over yet. Oh, I've got a headache.
1: I'll get you an aspirin. What will they do to us?
0: I don't know what they'll do to us. Something slipped. Something must have slipped.
1: But we were so careful.
0: Well, the searchers are trained to watch for detail. Things like not pulling up my trousers. That started him thinking. There is a man who isn't used to ancient clothes. I could kill myself for giving it away.
1: No. It was my walk. These high heels.
0: Careful now.
1: Here.
0: Thank you.
1: Bill, I won't go back. I won't go on filling tubes with typhoid and bubonic plague.
0: Now, take it easy, Sue.
1: There must be some way. We don't have to go back to 2155, do we?
0: The nerve of that Sim sitting there looking us up and down like animals smoking those stinking cigars.
1: That's how I first noticed him at Tasco. He had four bottles of liqueurs and a pile of chocolates.
0: Yes, well, he still hasn't gotten over that first greedy hunger. We've got to look out for that Sim. It's the sure sign of somebody from the future trying to make up for a lifetime of shortages by stuffing themselves sick. Remember our first night?
1: Bill, I can't stand it. We've got to get out of here.
0: What are you doing?
1: Packing. Getting the suitcases out.
0: That's no use, Sue.
1: What do you mean? We can get to Acapulco by morning.
0: Don't you think he's watching us?
1: We could get away.
0: No, no. We've got to sit tight. We've got to wait right here for a break. I don't know what, but something has got to break.
1: Darling. Darling, I'm afraid.
0: No. Maybe he isn't sure of us yet. Maybe we can still figure out some way to escape. Come on, now. We better try to get some sleep.

0: No, I won't go back. Security, police. The bomb. The bomb, it's falling. It's falling.
1: Sue, Sue, no. What's the matter? Sue.
0: No, no.
1: Sue, Sue, Sue, wake up, darling.
0: Bill,
1: Sue,
0: Bill,
1: wake up.
0: Where are we?
1: Shh, all right, all right. Now calm down, honey. You were dreaming. Now it's all right.
0: Bill, where are we?
1: No, no, we're still in 1950. It's all right. You must have had a nightmare.
0: It was awful, Bill. Bill, there was an explosion, a terrible explosion, and my hand burned and wrinkled, and the buildings broke. Oh, Bill. Bill, we won't go back there, will we? Ever.
1: No. Go to sleep, honey. It's all right. We're in Mexico, 1950, and we're going to stay here.
0: Oh, Bill.
1: Sue. I've been lying awake here thinking. That may be that he's still testing us, but he's not absolutely certain. That may be why he hasn't moved.
0: Well, maybe he's just playing with us.
1: Yes, maybe. I wouldn't put that past him either. He's got all the time in the world. He can stay here as long as he likes, then bring us back to the future 60 seconds after we left it.
0: They can't make a scene, can they? They don't dare come out in the open.
1: No. That might change the future. They're afraid of that.
0: Oh, Bill. If we could only tell somebody, ask for help.
1: Now, Sue, you know we can't. That's why we had to submit to the psychological block treatment before they okayed our vacation. We couldn't tell if we tried. The block is too strong.
0: Well, maybe we can break it, Bill.
1: And what if we did? Who'd believe a crazy story like ours? Who would believe that we come from 2155? No, Sue, that would do no good. But this is important. They have to get us alone to put us in the time machine to send us back.
0: Well, then that's it. We'll never be alone. Listen, it's still fiesta time. It'll be easy to stay in the crowd.
1: Yes, that's our only chance. We must not let him get us alone. He won't get us back to that war and that insane world of it.
0: Bill.
1: It could be the room clerk.
0: At 3 a.m?
1: I'd better answer it.
0: No, don't. Don't, Bill, don't.
1: I've got to. Hello? Hello?
2: Mr. Travis?
1: What is the idea of this? It's 3 a.m.
2: Yes. I just wanted to remind you, the rabbits may hide in the forest, but a fox can always find them.
0: What was it, Bill? Bill?
1: No, never mind, darling. Come on. Let's get some sleep. Why, we can.

0: buenos dias, señor.
1: Good morning, Señor Gomez.
0: I trust you are spending pleasant days in my hotel. Yes, the time is the best.
2: Oh, it's been lovely.
0: Your special table is all ready for breakfast.
1: Oh, fine.
3: Where in blazes is the hotel? Hey, you bust away from the hotel and this godforsaken sick old woman.
1: What is all that racket?
0: Oh, great excitement, very great.
1: Why, what is it?
0: They come with four trucks and innumerable automobiles. A motion picture company from Hollywood.
1: Oh, what are they doing down here?
0: Well, they make pictures of our fiesta for the backgrounds.
1: Oh, yes.
0: We have a very beautiful town. Beautiful. Yes, very beautiful. That fat man, the one with the most colorful shirt, he is the chief, the director.
3: Manager, oh, yes. Manager, where's the manager of this adobe flea bag?
0: Coming, senor, coming. You will excuse me. Oh, I hope the table is satisfactory. Coming, senor, coming.
1: Sue, this is a break. That movie company will draw crowds, and that helps
2: but
1: us.
2: But when can we leave, Bill?
1: Well, not today. We'd be sure then. It'd be easy to catch us above on the road. We better stay and try to lull Sims.
3: Okay, kids, end of the line. Chow! Get it up, Buster. Lay off the pepper. I got a nose.
2: There's Sims, Bill. Across the dining room.
1: Well, we can't do anything now, not with these actors coming in.
3: Okay, follow me, kiddies. Hey, Gloria, you sit next to Papa. Hey, Max, make sure nobody monkeys with the trucks and the gear.
4: Right, Chief?
5: Do we have to eat at this crummy joint, Joe?
3: Cheer up, sweetie. Your mere presence makes this chasins and the truck roll into one.
5: Not this early in the morning, Joe. I couldn't stand it.
3: Okay.
2: They look happy, don't they?
1: Look, Susan. Maybe I could hire two of them. I could say it was a joke.
2: Why?
1: We could dress them in our clothes, have them drive off in our car sometime when Sims couldn't see their faces.
2: Where would that get us?
1: Well, with him off on their trail, we might make it to Mexico City. It'd take years to find us there.
2: Shh, Bill. That movie man's coming over here.
3: Oh, excuse me. You folks are Americans, aren't you?
1: Yes, that's right.
3: Boy, am I glad to see you. Yeah, I'm so sick of hearing Spanish, I could kiss you. Hey, come on over and eat with us, huh?
1: Oh, well, I don't think we should intrude.
3: Come on, come on. Misery loves company. I'm Misery, and that's the company. We're from Hollywood.
1: Yes, so I understand.
3: Yeah. Yeah, and boy, would I like to be there now. We're down here for some preliminary shots on some Technicolor clam bake, you know. Real turkey, stinkeroo.
2: Oh, that's too bad.
3: But we've got an expense account. Oh, that's a lovely thing. Uh-oh, I'm Joe Melton. I'm the unit director.
1: Oh, well, I'm William Travis. This is my wife, Susan.
2: Huh. Hi.
3: Mutual. Oh, come over, kids. Join the party. Cheer us up. Only no tamales. I burned out three kidneys on tamales since I came over the border. Hey, am I funny?
2: Oh, wonderful.
3: Oh, come on over. Hey, Kitty.
6: Yeah?
3: I got new blood here, brother.
6: Yeah!
3: Oh!
7: Just a moment, Mr. Travis. I thought you might be breakfasting with me alone.
1: Sorry.
3: Oh, no, I got him first, Mac. You want to join us?
7: No, I've already ordered. Mr. Travis, I think you'd better talk with me now.
3: Hey, is this guy giving you trouble?
1: It's all right.
3: Well, you say the word, I'll have Max pitch him out on his ear.
1: No, it's all right. We'll be right over, Mr. Melton.
2: Well, Bill.
1: We'll talk to Mr. Sims. Mr. Melton, sort of keep an eye on us, huh? After all, you found us first.
3: Yeah, sure. Well, come on over soon, kids.
7: Sit down, Mr. Travis. I hope you slept well.
1: Did you?
7: I'm not used to spring mattresses. But there are compensations. I stayed up half the night trying new cigarettes and foods. A whole new spectrum of sensation.
2: What are you talking about?
7: Still acting, huh? But it's no use. You can't stay in crowds all the time. I'll get you alone soon enough. I'm immensely patient. Let's come to the point. It took me a month to trace you down and be sure of you. Now, if you come with me quietly, I might be able to get you off with no punishment. If you agree to go back to work on the bacteria bomb.
1: We don't know what you're talking about.
7: Stop it. Use your intelligence. You know, we can't let you get away with this escape. Other people in the year 2155 might get the same idea and do the same. We need people.
1: To fight your war.
2: Bill.
1: It's all right, Susan. We can talk on his terms now. He's got us. We can't escape.
7: At last. Really, you've both been incredibly romantic. Running away from your responsibilities.
2: Running away from horror.
7: Nonsense. Only a war.
1: Only? With half the world dead, the other half dying?
7: Yes. But we can't have you escaping here while we drop off a cliff. Dying people love to know that others died with them.
4: Hey, kids, bring it up. We're waiting on you.
7: The longer you keep me waiting, the harder it will go on you.
1: What do you mean?
7: We need you on that bomb project. Return now and no torture.
1: Torture?
7: Yes. You see, later we'll force you to work. And after you've finished the bomb, we'll try a number of complicated new devices on you.
2: Bill.
7: As you say, you can't escape. We have all the time in the world here in 1950.
1: Sims, I'll make a deal with you. I'll come back now if my wife stays here alive, safe, away from that war.
2: No, Bill,
1: keep quiet, Sue. Well, Sims, you need me for that bomb. You can duplicate her work.
7: It exceeds my authority. But all right. Meet me in the plaza in 10 minutes.
1: I'll pick you up in the car.
7: Good. We'll drive out into the country to some deserted spot, and I'll have the time travel machine pick us up.
2: Bill, I won't let you.
1: Don't argue, Sue. It's settled.
7: Good. I'll meet you in the plaza in 10 minutes. Your wife may stay here as long as she wishes.
1: All right, Sims. It's a deal.
7: Don't try anything now, Travis.
1: I know when I'm licked. We just want a few minutes to say goodbye.
7: I'll be seeing you then.
2: Bill, I won't let you do it. I won't let you.
1: Please, Susan.
2: I'm going to tell the truth. I'm going to get help.
1: You can't. The psychological block
2: won't... It's our last chance, Bill.
3: Hey, aren't you two going to join us? I thought
2: Mr. Melton, I've got something to tell you, and you've got to believe me.
1: Sue, it won't work.
2: I've got to try.
3: Go ahead, kid. Spill it.
2: You've got to understand. You see, we really... Bill. Bill, my head. I can't think. My
3: head. You need a bromo, honey.
1: It can't work, Sue. Now, the block is too strong.
2: Bill.
1: Come on, we'd better get the car.
3: Hey, someone's crying. Now, breakfast, no time for people to cry. Now, what in the world could a good-looking kid like you find to cry about?

0: Bill, I won't let you do it.
1: Don't make it harder,
0: Susan.
1: Oh, let
0: me go back with you. We'll get through some way.
1: You think I'm going to let you go back to that war? Sue, please stop. We haven't got much time.
0: It was so wonderful here, Bill. Oh, Bill.
1: And there he is. Smoking those cigars of his, waiting for us.
0: Oh, man. There must be some way that we can both stay here.
1: Maybe there is.
0: Bill! Bill, what are you going to do?
2: Hang on, Sue, and duck when I tell you.
0: No! No, Bill, you're heading right for him.
2: I'm not going to get either of us now.
0: Oh!
2: Down, Sue, down!

0: Bill? Bill?
1: It's all right, darling. It's all over now. This is the mayor, dear.
2: Senora, your husband has been officially cleared in this most unfortunate affair. It is obvious this Senor Sims died of an unavoidable accident.
0: An accident? Yes. Oh, yes, of course.
2: Adios, Senor. Senora.
1: Adios.
0: Will they want to see you again?
1: No. I'm clear. I lost control of the car. That's the way it stands. Oh, Sue, I hated to kill him. I never wanted to do anything like that in my life.
0: Where will we go now? Mexico City?
1: Well, the car's in the repair shop. It won't be ready till 4, then we'll get out of here.
3: Hey there, Travis. Wait up.
0: It's the movie man, Bill. Oh. He was very good to me when they had you in there.
1: Oh?
3: Hey, I heard what happened. They sprung you, huh? Great,
1: yes.
3: Great.
0: It was an accident.
3: Well, it's lucky you didn't get hurt yourselves. Everything okay now?
1: Yes, I think so.
3: That's fine, but you both look a little rocky. Say, you want to get your mind off your troubles? We're through for the day. Cloud's fouled up our shooting schedule, so we're going to put a header on it up at the hotel.
0: Well, I don't think we'd better. Well,
3: you've got to wait till your car's fixed, don't you? Oh, come on up. It'll do you good to relax. It'll get your mind off what's happened. Gloria's cracking the ice now.
1: Well, maybe we will join you. I've got to go check up on the car and then...
3: Oh, don't miss the party, kiddies. I'll see you upstairs.
0: Bill, I don't think
1: we... Oh, come on, honey. We've got the break now. Sims is dead. Before they can put another searcher on our trail, we'll have time to make a clean getaway.
0: Bill, I'm so tired.
1: I know. And what you need is a little excitement. We raid a celebration, honey.
0: Well, I guess it would be nice to... unwind.
1: Sure. We'll go up to Melton's room, have a couple of drinks and a few laughs. Honey, it's all over. We can relax.

0: kiddies.
1: Well, we thought we'd join you, Mr. Melton.
0: Oh, great, great. Call me Joe. Hey, Gloria, yank another cork. We got company.
2: Way ahead of you. Here you are, kids.
3: Thank you.
0: Thank you. You kids rate a drink. That was a pretty messy business, but it's all over now, huh?
1: Yes, it's all over.
0: Yes, well, it's time to unlax. Grab a glass, honey.
3: Well, thank you.
0: Hey, quiet, everybody. Quiet, quiet. How about a toast to our guests?
4: Oh, sure, you bet.
0: All right. To a very beautiful lady, lovely enough for the movies.
3: Oh, why, thank you.
0: No, I'm not kidding. That's why I came over to you in the first place. I might even give you a test.
3: Oh.
0: No, I mean it, honey. You're pretty nice. I could make you a movie star.
3: Oh, and take me to Hollywood?
0: Well, at least to get us out of Mexico.
3: No, you're not serious.
0: Sure I am. Gloria, how about a refill?
2: Coming up.
3: Well, it sounds wonderful, doesn't it, Bill?
5: Yes. Los Angeles is a pretty crowded city, isn't it?
0: Crowded? Wait till you see the sunset bus.
3: No, you don't really think I could be an actress. You don't have to cheer me up anymore. I'm feeling wonderful now.
0: No, I'm serious. I think you'd be great. I want to do a suspense story. Sort of a war story, you know. Gloria, pour Mr. Travis another glass.
2: Okay, Joe. A suspense story?
0: Yes, dear, yes. A story about a man and a wife who live in a little house. Now, I'm just ad-libbing this, you understand?
5: Oh, yes, sure. Go on.
0: Well, there's a war on, see? A terrible war, you see? They live in the year 2155.
3: Yeah.
0: Now, here's the gimmick. They escape into the past, and they kill a man who follows them to bring them back. Gloria, honeypot, get Mr. Travis another glass. Well, sir, this couple takes refuge with a group of movie people. Safety in numbers, they figure.
3: Bill.
0: Ah, but the story goes on. This couple is terribly important for a new project. Let's call it a bacteria bomb. So the searchers figure out a way that they can get them alone in a hotel room. Shove a chair under the doorknob, Max.
6: Yes, sir.
0: You see, the workers, searchers may work alone or in groups, so that if one of them's killed, the rest carry on. Don't you think that would make a wonderful picture, huh, Susan? Don't you, Bill?
6: You're not going to get us, Melton.
0: Stand still.
6: Put that gun down, Travis.
7: Driving.
6: Who is it?
7: The manager. Your guy.
0: Right, grab the gun, Max.
6: Sit down. Let go of me.
0: Let's not make things worse, Mr. Travis.
2: Bill.
0: The manager, he heard us. Let's get going.
2: Let go.
0: He'll break down the door in a minute. Max, get ready to travel.
6: Get that.
0: Take a good look, Mr. Travis. Take a good look at 1950. You won't be seeing it anymore. Throw the switch.
8: All right, Juan. Break down the door.
9: Where are they?
10: I was at the door. I heard them inside.
9: They're gone.
8: Windows. No, the iron bars are undisturbed. What happened to them, Juan? They just disappeared, all of them.
10: Nuestro Padre Cielo.
8: All right, Juan. Pray later.
10: Senor, I think you'd better send for the priest in holy water.
8: Later, Juan. They just disappeared.
10: Look here in the closet.
8: See?
10: Hey, bottles, hundreds of bottles.
8: Hey.
10: Chartreuse,
8: hey.
10: Cognac, absinthe, tequila, Turkish cigarettes, and boxes of pure Havana cigars. These crazy Americanos. Why should anyone leave all this behind?
8: What? Never question Providence. There is enough here to last us both for a month. What? I think we can look forward to a most happy future.

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1: Now, about next week. Suppose that you were a private detective, and into your office walked a strange-looking client. Would you believe him if he told you that there was a Martian embassy hidden somewhere in New York, where spies from the Martian planet were preparing for the invasion of Earth? We'll tell you about it next week.
0: Tonight's adventure in Dimension X was the Ray Bradbury story, To the Future, as adapted for radio by Ernest Canoy. John Larkin was heard as Bill, and Jan Miner as Susan. Your narrator was Norman Rose. Music by Albert Berman, engineer Don Abbott. Dimension X is produced by Van Woodward and directed by Edward King. Tomorrow it's High Adventure, now it's Truth or Consequences on NBC.

The Weird Circle. In this cave by the restless sea, we are met to call from out the past stories strange and weird. Bellkeeper, toll the bell, so all may know we are gathered again in the Weird Circle.

Out of the past, phantoms of a world gone by speak again their immortal tale, The Curse of the Mantle.

0: Listen. The bell has been tolling since the procession began. Since sundown, its dismal clang has beat upon the town, rung upon it like hammer upon anvil, tolling for the damned. They are bearing the mantle of Lady Eleanor to be publicly burned. And from where I stand, here in the dim cemetery above my own grave, I can see the procession moving slowly through the street. George Helwys is at the head. Behind him, upon a litter, gleams the magnificent mantle. How many eyes, sick with disease, watch this procession? How many dead, like myself, listen to the tread of their feet? How many recall the events that led to this feverish evening in spring? It begins when these dead walked and these diseased laughed. It begins in her uncle's, the governor's mansion, in the room with a great mirror. The chandelier was ablaze with candles. And she stood there, the Lady Eleanor, gazing at herself in the mirror. Behind her sat George Helwys, her fiancé.
1: You've stared at your image in the glass a long time, Ellen.
2: Yes, I have.
1: Ah, the vanity of women. Are you dissatisfied at what you see, my love?
2: Are you, George?
1: Oh, am I dissatisfied with the lovely summer's day? But come, come, look at me. I'm by far the more eloquent mirror. That one is silent, while I proclaim the beauty I see.
2: Yet the real mirror is more honest, for it shows me as I really am.
1: Then I am its voice.
2: A man's voice.
1: And a lover's.
2: Yet I am not satisfied. I am but another weed in the garden.
1: What is it, milady? You stare so earnestly at yourself.
2: Oh, do I? I've only been imagining how I shall look in my new mantle, George.
1: Oh, the mantle again.
2: It is beautiful. Nothing like it has ever been seen. It is woven and stitched as if it were the work of gods.
1: Or the work of devils.
2: Are you listening to foolish tales, George?
1: I do not know whether they are foolish tales, Ellen. I do know, though, that there is something uncanny about your seamstress, Mrs. Willows. True, she has cause for being half mad, bedridden all these years, but it's something else. There have been hints and outright accusations about it.
2: Such as?
1: That she is in league with the devil.
2: Oh.
1: Yes, laugh, milady. Call it schoolboy fears or what you will. Nonetheless, I am a God-fearing man, and I do not trust her.
2: What would you have me do, George?
1: Do not take the mantle, Ellen. Do not wear it. Do not ever go to Mrs. Willows again.
2: I am going for it this day. In fact, I am going now. Will you accompany me?
1: You will not listen to me.
2: No.
1: All right, then. I will go with you. Now. She doesn't answer, Ellen.
2: She might be sleeping. Open the door, we'll wake her.
1: It's dim. I cannot see anything.
3: Oh, here. Here, my fine birds. In the bed, see? Mrs. Willows never gets up to leave her work. No. She's laid here and stitched a proper winding sheet all these years.
2: It's I, Lady Eleanor, Mrs. Willows. I've come for a...
3: A mantle. A special mantle.
2: Yes.
3: A covering fit for a queen. Isn't it pretty? Look at it. The devil never had one lovelier.
2: Well, I cannot see well. It's so dim.
3: Then open the shutters. Open them up, young man.
1: Yes, yes, of course.
3: Would you have your lady miss her treasure in the dark?
2: Oh, it's beautiful. Beautiful.
3: Yes, look at it.
2: Oh.
3: It lies like a royal beast across my lap. Blood red with cunning gold, eh? I've stitched all a madman learns into it. Aye, all a sick bed teaches.
2: Is it finished?
3: You'll wear it, then. Still hot from my fingers, eh? That's courage, my bird. Yes, yes, it's done. Every last stitch in proper place. Oh, it wants to go to you. I can feel it stirring beneath my fingers. Oh. Patience, patience. I've also waited a long time. Patience.
1: Eleanor.
3: Come, put it on, milady. Put it on. And gaze at yourself in my mirror, over there. Let me look upon you both. I've the soul of an artist.
1: Ellen, don't.
2: I've never seen such a beautiful thing. Never.
3: Take it. That's it, my beauty. Fasten the clasp now, quickly, and look. Oh, you've never seen a beauty now, have you? Oh. It turns a pretty girl into an imperious queen, doesn't it? Yes. Yes, my mantle has a royal gift to offer. Empires are sacked for beauty such as yours now. You have power and regal pride. The clock is running down. Is it time, master? Tick, tock.
1: Ellen, take it off. It's cursed. Cursed, I beg of you, fling it off.
2: Quiet.
1: Give it back before it's too late, Ellen.
2: Don't be a fool.
3: So it is time. Yes, I've passed it on. We've an heir, master. An heir. Tick, tock. Tick,
1: tock. She's dead. Dead.
2: Ah. The mantle is beautiful. Beautiful.
0: Her beauty was an incredible thing now. Haughty and commanding as a goddess's. But when she wrapped herself in the mantle, she wrapped herself in a cold and terrible pride. For all at once, she changed. Scorn for ordinary mortals reared itself beside her majesty, and people cursed her and her mantle. All love was frozen in her. Now she looked upon George Helwys with contemptuous eyes. One day he came to the governor's mansion. He arrived when the Lady Eleanor was in the garden, surrounded by Dr. Clark, Captain Langland, and Mr. Roberts, the schoolteacher.
4: No doubt you do find it strange, Mr. Roberts.
5: I had only thought it curious, my lady. I meant nothing.
6: I do, Ellen. I haven't seen the young man about for some time. An old sentimentalist notices such things.
4: I am not flattered by your interest, Doctor.
7: Who is this young man you speak of?
4: An epitaph, Captain Langland. I'm afraid you never met its subject. Shall we speak of other things?
8: Milady?
4: Yes?
8: Begging your pardon, milady, but there's a gentleman in the hall.
4: Who is it?
8: Master George, ma'am.
4: The devil! Tell him I'm away! Well, Doctor, how are your sentiments faring now? Are you still here?
8: Excuse me, ma'am, but he knows you're here. He's seen you through the window.
4: You fool! Did you let him? Ah, well, you must excuse me, gentlemen. I've a ghost to be laid away.
5: Surely you must be laid.
1: Ellen.
4: Yes?
1: It wasn't easy for me to come here. I'm not one to bear the role of a turned-out dog gracefully.
4: Is that how you picture yourself?
1: Yes, that and sometimes more. Ah, oh, have you no pity left? Throw off the mantle, Ellen. Burn it. It's turned you into a marble statue, a soulless being. Burn it, Ellen.
4: The door, Mr. Helwys, is behind you.
1: There's still time yet. Let our love consume it. Burn the mantle.
4: Listen to me, and listen well. We are as far apart as the mountaintops are from the bottom of the sea, as the sky from the earth, as the living from the dead. All that you stand for, goodness and pious love and humility, is hateful to me. I will have none of this kind of human groveling.
1: Ellen!
4: Your kind would believe a garden patch a paradise. I demand empire. You would creep along with pious caution while I will leap the world. I will have grapes in the dead of winter. I will command the trees' greenery to stand firm against the winter. I will hear nightingales and larks in the desert. Power, power, I shall be cloaked in it. All nature will perform for me while you grovel in the dust. Get away from me.
1: What is the mantle made of you, Ellen?
4: Your enemy, Mr. Helwys. Your deadly enemy.
0: The desire for power grows like a malignant cancer in the body. And as the days went by, the name of Lady Eleanor became a hateful one amongst the people. More and more she withdrew from them, keeping regally aloof, like some cold and isolated tower. Even upon the night of her uncle's, the governor's reception, she stood apart from the throng, imperious, her mantle ruby red and gleaming upon her shoulders.
9: You are looking extraordinarily beautiful tonight, milady.
2: Hmm? What were you saying, Captain?
9: That you are beautiful tonight, milady. Don't you think so, Doctor?
2: Is it time yet?
9: Time?
2: The devil, I mean, what time is it?
9: Oh, it's 9 o'clock, milady. Are you expecting someone?
2: I don't know. The evening is unbearably long. What time did you say, Captain?
9: Nine o'clock, milady.
2: Is that all? He drives a rusty chariot. Well, who is here tonight?
9: Why, everyone, milady. Without much trouble, I can see the King's Commission, Lord and Lady Rothcliffe, Sir John, and many others.
6: And George Herbert.
2: Where?
1: Behind you, milady.
2: What are you doing here?
1: Listen to me, Ellen. It's not too late. Drink this wine. Drink from this goblet and pass it amongst the guests.
6: Good Lord, it's a communion vessel.
1: Yes. It's holy wine, Ellen. Holy. You must believe me. Drink and let others sip from the same cup. Let them see that you are not withdrawn from all human love. Drink and we will burn the mantle.
2: Go amongst the cowards for your converts, Mr. Helwes. Win over the inglorious meek. I repeat, I shall wear an empire for a diadem in my hair.
1: You must drink, Ellen, you must.
10: The wine may be poison. Seize him.
1: Don't be ridiculous.
2: You clumsy ox. You've splattered my mantle. I'll have you beaten to a pulp.
1: What's the matter,
10: Ellen?
2: A chair. Quickly. A chair.
1: Cast the mantle from you, Ellen.
2: I'm dizzy. Doctor.
6: Yes, Ellen.
2: Doctor. Oh, Doctor, I must not die. I must not. You must help me.
6: She's fainted.
5: Let me help lift.
1: Yes, come on.
5: The mantle. What? Look. It glows like a thing alive. Like a thing alive.

0: The plague began on that night, and its first victim was Captain Langland. Then, inexorably, it moved through the town, leaving, like an invading army, a path of ruin. Each house had its tears, and each house rang with the curses for Lady Eleanor. She and she alone had provoked God's anger, they said. But was it his anger? Was it? Miraculously, Dr. Clark remained untouched by the disease that seized the town. And all day long he moved in and out of sick rooms, a gray-haired, weary man. He would not rest in spite of the urgent pleas of his housekeeper.
1: But you cannot go on like this, Doctor.
2: Only the dead have the privilege of resting, Mrs. Burns.
1: Well, at least eat the food I cook for you. You'll be in the churchyard yourself in no time.
2: If you can find room for me there. A half dozen funerals passed me in the street today, and no one was weeping. No one has tears left anymore. And still the bell goes on tolling.
1: It's her mantle.
2: Eh?
1: Yes, she and her cursed mantle. Has the plague struck her? Her skin's still lily white, I'll warrant. The Lady Eleanor. The devil's lady.
2: Nonsense, Mrs. Barnes.
1: Oh, I know, I know. You and your books of science. Begging your pardon, Doctor, but there's a lot that's not in your books.
2: Mrs. Burns, I... Who is it?
1: Well, I'll go see.
3: Doctor, it's I, Sarah. Mr. Roberts, the schoolteacher. He's fainted and the fever's burning him.
2: When did this happen?
3: But this afternoon, sir.
2: Mrs. Burns, get me my bag.
1: But your meal, Doctor. You've had no lunch this day, I'm sure.
2: True, but James Roberts might not have breakfast tomorrow. He has much less time than I. Much less, Mrs. Burns. Much less.
4: Is that you, Doctor?
2: Hi, James. It's I.
4: Oh, good. There's a great deal to say. It's hot. Open a window, Sarah. Open one.
2: Don't twist so, James. You can open a window, Sarah.
4: A lot to say, Doctor. A lot. He's claiming his bill now, Doctor. A goodly sum.
2: Who is?
4: The Horn Gentleman. The Lady Eleanor's banker. You know, credit, unearthly beauty, cost, lives.
2: Has this nonsense gotten you too, James?
4: Doctor.
2: Yes?
4: Doctor, is there a bell tolling?
2: Aye, James.
4: There's nothing you can do to stop it, is there? Oh, it makes such a dismal clang.
2: No, nothing.
4: Doctor, listen to me. I've been speaking with George Helways. Burn the mantle. Go to her room and seize it, for the contagion is there.
2: James, be still.
4: No, you must listen. You can go there. You're a doctor.
2: I am also a man of science.
4: That is inadequate now. You must burn it. Doctor?
2: Yes? James. James. Sarah. The window. You can shut it now. He's dead. Dead.
0: He came downstairs to the street again. An old man with exhausted eyes. There was a funeral passing. A half dozen mourners bearing a small casket. He turned and began walking away. Suddenly he heard a voice calling.
4: Doctor! Dr. Clark!
0: He stopped.
4: Dr. Clark!
0: And turned back. There was a man running toward him. Another one, thought the doctor. Another one.
2: Well, who is it now?
4: The Lady Eleanor.
2: What?
5: She seemed well enough this morning, doctor.
2: If you will permit me, sir, I'll go up.
5: Yes, do. Oh, here, wait, I'll walk with you. Doctor...
2: Yes, Your Excellency.
5: I'm not an ignorant nor a credulous sort of a man. And I have the utmost contempt for superstition, but... The mantle. I don't carry foolish tales about either, Doctor. But I've heard some... Well, and...
2: That the mantle is cursed, Your Excellency?
5: Aye, that's it in a nutshell. Nonsense of that kind. I don't like it, I... Hey, what's that?
4: George Helvis.
5: Well, what are you doing in this house, Master Helvis? What do you want?
4: Her. Look.
5: A red banner of the epidemic.
6: Yes, for her.
7: Are you mad, George? Will you make a mockery of the poor girl's suffering?
6: Death and disease are in the form of Lady Eleanor. And I am their banner bearer.
7: Now, George, George, listen to me. We were friends in better days. You shared some confidences with me. I know how you loved her. I promised to do all in my power to save the Lady Eleanor, but you must not go near her.
6: Save her? She whose very breath breathes a poison in the air? Whose mantle has shaken death and pestilence upon us? Never was so great a curse visited upon this land as the Lady Eleanor.
5: How dare you, sir? Get out!
6: I must see the queen in her awful beauty of the pestilence. I must see God's work. She challenged his order. She raised her will like a host of spears against him. And like the fallen angel, she has been cast down. I must see the Black Queen.
7: Will seeing her help?
6: As water to the thirsty. As succor to the abandoned.
7: Give me your hand, George. I will take you to her chamber. Here is her chamber, George. Open the door and go in.
6: It's dim. I do not see her.
7: Call her.
6: But, Lady Eleanor. Ellen. Ellen. She doesn't answer.
7: Enter. Enter and keep calling.
6: Ellen. It's I, George Helwys. Can you hear me?
1: Water. A drop of water. My throat is burning. Water on the table.
6: In a moment. Oh. Here. Here, drink it.
1: Who are you?
6: George Helwys, Ellen.
1: The scavengers gather. Go away. I am not dead yet.
6: Where is the mantle, Ellen? Ellen!
1: These are the grapes that I have gathered in winter. This the empire glittering in my hair. I have been trapped.
6: Where is it, Ellen?
1: She lied, George. She lied. She said that power would be mine. That glory would be mine. That I would be an imperial queen on earth. A royal consort. A shining evening star. But she did not say death's consort. No. No, she did not say that.
6: Have you hidden it, Ellen?
1: All men were her enemies. And through me, she struck back at them. I was the gatekeeper, George. The gatekeeper.
6: Ellen, the mantle.
1: What? What did you say?
6: The mantle. Where is it?
1: Oh, it's here. Around me. I am wearing it.
6: Ellen!
1: This is royal dying, my man. All queens take their glory to the grave with them. And the prisoner is buried in his chains.
6: No, Ellen, no!
1: And you are all avenged by it. My bit of splendor is almost done. They will ask for the crown jewels back. And I will go out through the servants' entrance.
6: No, Ellen. You will get well. You will.
1: Poor lad. You love the exiled queen still. If there were pity left in me, I would pity you. But as a close friend of the exiled queen, believe me, she is worth no man's love. Water. Water. My throat is burning. Water.
6: Here, oh. Ellen, drink. Drink.
5: George. George.
6: Yes, doctor.
5: Did you see her?
6: Yes, I did.
5: And is she... What are you carrying there across your arm, George? What is it?
6: The mantle... Doctor, the mantle.
0: The procession is almost there. They'll burn the mantle before the province house and let the wind take command of the ashes. From where I stand, beside my own grave, my own tombstone, I can see George Helwes entering the square. His mouth is working as if he was shouting, but I do not hear the words. There. They've lowered the litter with a mantle now, and they're building a funeral pyre. About the square strides George Helwes, waving his crimson banner aloft. He stalks the living like death himself. They're finished. There. Someone's coming forward with a blazing torch and flings it. Leap, flame! Leap! A wall of fire has leaped up about the mantle, enveloping it. A ruddy glare glows on the walls of houses, on people's faces, and on the blood-red banner in George's hand. And it is done. Done. The mantle is consumed. Listen. The bell has stopped tolling.

From the time-worn pages of the past, we have brought to you the story, The Curse of the Mantle. Bellkeeper, toll the bell.

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13: 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X minus 5, minus 4, minus 3, minus 2, X minus 1, fire. 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

0: Tonight's story, The Man in the Moon. Attention, attention. 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Attention, this is a coded report nationwide. Missing since 9 o'clock this morning, the following persons: Smigley Jonathan, 5 feet 8 inches tall, brown hair, brown eyes, mastoid scar behind right ear,
1: Hello.
0: Last seen wearing
1: Hello.
0: Blue top coat and
1: Hello.
0: Tan cap,
1: Hello,
0: wanted by Los Angeles. Hello, get off this wavelength.
1: Hello,
0: this is a restricted band.
1: Hello. Hello, Earth.
0: Whoever you are, you're on a coded
1: Hello,
0: wavelength.
1: Earth.
0: Tune out. This frequency is reserved
1: Hello.
0: For the Federal Bureau of Missing Persons.
1: Hello, Earth. This is the moon calling Earth. Hello, Earth.
0: This guy's loony.
2: This is Jake in transmission.
0: Jake, this is Charlie of the code room. Some crackpot is on our frequency.
2: Yeah, I heard him, Charlie. I've got CQ trying to trace the source now. We should have a triangulation any second.
0: Well, hurry it up, will you? Some ham is in for a good stiff fine by the FCC.
2: Yeah, they ought to take his license away. Oh, here comes Lenny with the directional fix.
0: Right.
2: Thanks, Lenny. Hey, what's this? This is impossible.
0: What's going on down there? How about it? Get that ham out of my kilocycles.
2: Oh, listen, Charlie, unless this is a gag, that interference is being beamed from 240,000 miles away.
0: Oh, now, Jake, you know there ain't no such thing as 240,000 miles away.
2: Yes, there is, Charlie. Straight up.
0: Oh, now, wait a minute.
2: Charlie, that signal is coming from the moon.
0: Are you nuts?
2: Well, somebody might be bouncing it like a radar signal.
0: Radar on this frequency? Where'd you study basic radio?
2: Now, listen, Flathead, you asked for a fix. I gave the best fix our instruments can find. Take it or leave it. Somebody on the moon is calling the Bureau of Missing Persons.
3: Mr. Timken. What's the sweat, Charlie? Shouldn't you be broadcasting?
0: Listen, Mr. Timken. You know I'm a sober citizen, right?
3: Hmm?
0: Never once have I broadcast with the smell of alcohol on my breath, right?
3: Right.
0: In all your 12 years here at the Bureau, did I
3: well,
0: once
3: what's
0: ever...
3: What's the matter, Charlie?
0: We're picking up a message on our wavelength.
3: Well, did you report to the FCC?
0: I ain't got the nerve.
3: Well, what's wrong?
0: You'll scream when you hear this, Mr. Timken. You'll jump right out the window, but... We are getting an SOS from the moon. Well, that's it. He started on voice and switched to Morse. The way the signal repeats sounds like a phonograph record or automatic sender of some sort.
3: Well, what's it say?
0: Let's see here. Can you read me? Help Otterburn. Will contact when moon is in phase.
3: Let's have that again.
0: Can you read me? Help Otterburn. Will contact when moon is in phase.
3: Otterburn.
0: That sounds like a name, huh?
3: Otterburn. Wait a minute.
0: Something registered?
3: Cornelius Otterburn. Holy jumping Jehoshaphat.
0: Hey, where are you going?
3: I'm talking to the chief.
0: Hey, wait a minute. What are you going to tell him? We just got a CQ from the man in the moon?
3: That's exactly what I am going to tell him, Charlie. Hey.
0: Just too much for me.
4: Washington Star Ledger.
0: Let me have O'Brien on city desk.
4: One moment.
5: O'Brien?
0: Seamus.
5: Yeah.
0: Charlie Starbuck down at the Missing Persons Bureau. You want a hot one? No kidding. This'll cost you a beer, okay?
5: All right, shoot, noodle brain. I'll stay on your wavelength for 30 seconds.
0: Okay. We just got a radio message from the moon.
5: What?
0: From the moon.
5: Call me back when you're sober.
0: Okay, Seamus, if you don't know a story when you see one,
5: I'll send you the name of a good psychiatrist. So long, Orson Welles.
0: How do you like that? He don't believe me.
3: Otterburn, Mr. Wade. Now, does that name ring a bell?
6: You're the man with the photographic memory, Henry. What about Otterburn?
3: Cornelius Otterburn, atomic physicist, reported missing from his home in Baltimore on June 5th, 1945, just 5 years ago, vanished completely.
6: Are you trying to tell me you really think there's something to this man-of-the-moon business? Henry, I'm surprised at you. This is some crackpot trying to jam the airwaves.
3: Yes, but the name Otterburn is so unusual.
6: So are a lot of names.
3: And I have a theory that...
6: I was afraid of that. Henry, you always have a theory. Let's see, what was it last year? Oh, yes. That people disappear in occupational psych.
3: But it's true.
6: Please, Henry, I'm a busy man. You expect me to believe that this Otterburn is sitting up on the moon, sending out shortwave messages?
3: Well, he might be on Earth bouncing the messages off the moon, but who's to say he isn't on the moon?
6: Henry, as chief of this bureau, I have my hands full trying to coordinate reports from 48 states and Alaska. I have no time to include the moon.
3: But, Mr. Wade...
6: Out, Henry.
3: But, Mr. Wade...
6: Out, I'm busy.
3: Yes.
6: Oh, here. Take this folder of reports for the dead file.
3: Yes, sir.
6: And no more nonsense, eh, Henry?
3: Yes.
6: I appreciate that you have a very dull job filing old missing persons reports, and I appreciate that you take an active interest in the affairs of the Bureau. But no more nonsense, huh?
3: No, sir. No more nonsense.
7: Pardon me.
3: Hmm?
7: You are Mr. Henry Timken.
3: That's my name.
7: Permit me, Jefferson Philo, scientific feature writer.
3: Well, how do you do? Oh, are you a newspaper man?
7: Not exactly. I write as a hobby. Occasionally, the papers give me leads on an assignment. If I may have a moment of your time.
3: Well, certainly. Just sit down at my desk over here.
7: Thank you. My, that's quite a stack of papers.
3: Filing. I'm the records custodian of the Bureau. 12 years and never misplaced a record.
7: Magnificent. I admire the precise mind. Mr.
3: Timken.
7: Of course. Now, Mr. Timken, Mr. O'Brien, the editor of the Star Ledger, said I might drop by and investigate a rumor. Only a rumor, mind you, that a message from the, moon?
3: Well, we aren't certain it's from the moon. It may be a bounce. They have bounced radar waves off the moon, you know.
7: Yes, and I know. I wrote the first newspaper article on it.
3: Really? I'd be interested to read it.
7: I must have a copy in my briefcase.
3: Well, don't bother.
7: Oh, but I insist. Oh, yes. There you are. I'll leave it on your desk.
3: Well, thank you very much.
7: Now, about this message from the moon, Mr. Timken.
3: Well, now, we don't know for sure, as I said. But I believe that this message, wherever it originates, is from Cornelius Otterburn.
7: The physicist?
3: Oh, do you know him?
7: I once wrote an article on his contribution to nuclear mechanics. A brilliant man, Otterburn. Years ahead of his contemporaries.
3: Mm. Well, whoever is sending those signals, if he isn't on the moon, is at least using the moon as a sounding board, bouncing the signal.
7: But why, Mr. Timken? Why?
3: Well, if you will come here tomorrow night at 8, Mr. Philo, we may learn the answer to that question. I've arranged with Charlie, our radio man, to let me use the equipment.
7: May I consider this an invitation?
3: You certainly may.
7: Very well, sir. Until tomorrow night, then.
3: Goodbye, Mr. Philo. Let's see now. Aiken, Abelard, Abramson, Rono, Atchison. That's funny. Now, where did this list of names come from? Paul Ahrens, astromathematician. Robert Simons, electronic engineer. Carl Parker, mining specialist. Well, this must have gotten mixed up with the papers on my desk by accident. Peculiar list of names. Oh, good morning, Charlie.
8: Oh, hi, Mr. Timken. See, we made the papers.
3: Oh?
8: And how? And as the chief steamed up about it, he really gave me what for.
3: What did the papers say?
8: Oh, mostly ha-ha. Here's the Herald. Listen. Man on the moon contacts missing persons bureau. Missing atomic scientists sitting on the moon, say bureau experts, etc., etc. What a panty.
3: Well, no wonder Mr. Wade is hopping.
8: Say, about tonight, Mr. Timken,
3: Now, you promised you'd give me a key to the radio room.
8: Yeah, but I didn't expect
3: Well, I'll take full responsibility with Mr. Wade.
8: At the time for the morning broadcast. We got quite a list today.
3: Well, mind if I listen a while? We may hear Otterburn.
8: Why, well, I ain't self-conscious. Just stick around.
3: Yes.
0: Attention, attention. This is the Federal Missing Persons Bureau calling all local agencies. Nationwide, this is a coded broadcast. The following persons are missing. Ahrens, Dr. Paul,
3: what?
0: 5'5", brown hair, brown eyes, scar on left side of chin, thick glasses.
3: Ahrens.
0: Occupation, astromathematician. Missing since 6 o'clock this morning.
3: Being
0: sought by Bel Air Police.
3: Charlie.
0: Repeat. Dr. Paul
3: Charlie,
0: Ahrens.
3: Shut it off a second.
0: Hold it. Delay 1 minute. Listen, Mr. Timken, it's okay to stay, but you can't interrupt
3: us. This is important. Did you say Dr. Ahrens was reported missing this morning?
0: 6 a.m. We got the report from Bel Air less than an hour ago.
3: That, are you certain, Charlie?
0: Positive. What is this?
3: Charlie, what's the next name on the list?
0: Let's see. Simons, Robert, what? Engineer.
3: What?
0: Came in less than 20 minutes ago.
3: 20?
0: Hey, what's the matter with you? You look like you've seen a ghost.
3: It's nothing, Charlie, except that last night, quite by accident, someone left a list of names on my desk, and that list included the names of those two men who were reported missing within the last hour.
8: What? Oh, that don't sound right to me.
3: Well, it isn't right, Charlie. It leaves a big question to be answered. Who would make up a list of missing persons before they were missing, not after?
6: And you say this list of names was left on your desk accidentally?
3: Well, I believe so, Mr. Wade.
6: You have any ideas, Henry?
3: Well, it's hard to say. Mr. Philo left some papers from his briefcase.
6: Mr. Philo?
3: Well, a science feature writer.
6: I see. You were the leak on that story, then?
3: Yes, sir, I'm afraid I was. I didn't think it would be treated as a laughing matter.
6: Well, we'll deal with that later.
3: Yes, sir.
6: What's this Philo like?
3: Well, he's a strange old duck. Bald, thick glasses, tall. He walks stooped over. Seems to know a great deal about scientific data. But, of course, being a science writer,
6: Is there any other possibility?
3: I believe that this is all hooked up with the broadcast from Otterburn.
6: That seems to be a very remote possibility.
3: The Missing Persons Bureau deals in remote possibilities, Mr. Wade.
6: I do not require a statement of policy.
3: Yes, sir.
6: What's the theory?
3: For some time now, it has been my contention that in a country like ours, where even the cleverest criminal can be ferreted out and located eventually, there is no such thing as a missing person.
6: I was afraid of that.
3: For 12 years now, I have kept the central files, where information from all over the country is channeled and recorded. I have made a private study.
6: This is beginning to sound familiar, Henry.
3: And I have discovered that each year, literally thousands of persons vanish, leaving no trace. They are never located. Where do they go? Nobody knows.
6: And
3: they disappear in interesting cycles.
6: What sort of cycles?
3: Occupations, for example. One year we'll have a run on, well, say, coal miners. Next year the proportion of engineers increases. And then scientists. And
6: what do you think happens, Henry?
3: I don't know, Mr. Wade, but I'm beginning to suspect that somebody else has discovered the same phenomenon, even to the point, perhaps, of being able to predict who will turn up among the missing next.
6: Philo?
3: Well, I don't know. But I would like to find out.
6: And you think Otterburn may be a part of this picture?
3: Mr. Wade, I definitely do.
6: Henry, do you honestly expect me to buy an idea like that?
3: It is more than an idea. The two top men on this list are missing, and...
6: Maybe, but the rest of them aren't. Parker, Watson, Gibbs. Why, I saw Parker in the restaurant where I had lunch today.
3: Yes, but...
6: And if you think I'm going to make myself a laughingstock by accepting such a cracked brain theory...
3: Well, I...
6: Excuse me.
3: Yes.
6: Hello, Wade speaking. Yes? Yes? I see. What name? Just a moment. Henry, let me see that list again.
3: Here you are, sir.
6: Go ahead. Let's see. I'll get back to you. I guess I owe you an apology, Henry.
3: Sir?
6: Harold Parker was just reported missing.
3: Parker?
6: Third man on your list.
3: Holy mackerel.
6: Exactly. Henry... For a good many years now, I've ridiculed these theories of yours. I don't know. Perhaps I've underestimated you. Maybe this time you've really stumbled onto something.
3: What do you intend to do, Mr. Wade?
6: I don't know. I haven't thought it out yet.
3: I was planning to listen for another broadcast tonight in the hope that Otterburn might try to contact us again.
6: Good idea. I believe I'll join you.
3: I also invited Mr. Philo, the feature writer.
6: Oh? I'll be glad to meet him. I'm beginning to get interested in you, Mr. Philo.
3: Wait, you don't think...
6: That he's mixed up in this?
3: Yes, sir.
6: I don't know, Henry. But it suddenly strikes me that we don't know very much about him, really.
3: We ought to contact the police.
6: No, Henry. I think we're better off keeping this between ourselves for the moment. We're dealing with the unknown. And in solving an equation for the X factor, it's often easier to limit the number of terms. You follow me?
3: I don't know, Mr. Wade.
6: There may be more danger in what you have discovered than you are aware of. Let's keep it quiet. You agree?
3: Maybe you're right, Mr. Wade. I haven't thought of the danger involved.

0: 8 o'clock. When Mr. Filer was late.
1: Well, he said he'd be here. He strikes me as a man who keeps appointments.
0: Look out the window.
1: Yes.
0: The moon is almost in direct phase. We can't wait much longer.
1: Well, it's a perfectly clear night for transmission. If anybody's sending, we ought to pick it up with this equipment.
0: You'd better switch on the set.
1: Yes. I never realized how eerie this office could be when it was empty.
0: I left a light in the hall for Mr. Filer when he comes. Are you getting anything?
1: Just some foreign stuff, I think.
2: Programming from Johannesburg, South Africa. We continue in effort.
1: That's a peculiar transmission sound.
3: Well,
1: that sounds like something. See if I can work the selector.
0: The moon is in phase.
1: Yes.
3: Hello. Can you hear me?
1: I'll try to return. Hello? Hello?
3: Hello.
1: Hello, do you hear me?
3: Oh, I get you now. Thank God.
1: Who are you? Can you hear me? Who are you?
3: This is Professor Cornelius Otterburn. Hello?
1: Go on. I hear you.
3: Not much time. They're on to me. They've located my sending point. Do you hear me?
1: Go ahead. Keep talking.
3: I've only enough oxygen for a few minutes more.
1: Well, where are you?
3: I'm on the Earth side of the moon. You get that? The Earth side of the moon. A volcanic crater.
0: Good.
1: Start that recorder, Mr. Wade. Go on. Explain, please. Explain, please.
3: Now listen closely. There is an Earth colony on the moon. There is an Earth colony on the far side of the moon, made up of renegade scientists and criminals. Professor Ernst Halsman.
1: He died in an insane asylum in 1938.
3: Professor Ernst Halsman discovered nuclear rocket power in 1935. Turned his plans over to escaped inmates of the asylum. They took off and set up a colony on the far side of the moon in 1938.
1: Go ahead, we're recording you.
3: Each year, they recruit new colonists from Earth. Slave labor, mostly. I was kidnapped in 1945.
1: Yes, I know. I'll keep talking.
3: They wanted me to work on atomic drive for their flying disc.
1: Still getting you. Go on.
3: Last month, six others and I escaped.
1: Now speak louder.
3: You got to stop them. Stop them.
1: Stop who?
3: The moon colony. Planning to take over the Earth. Invasion.
1: Hang on.
3: No oxygen. Hard to breathe. Listen. They have agents on Earth. You hear me?
1: Agents on Earth? Where? Who? Hello? Hello? Hello?
3: Agents in...
0: Henry, look out. Someone at the window. Get down. Henry, are you all right?
1: I think so. This shot smashed the transmitter.
0: And the lights. Strike a match. Careful.
1: It was close.
0: I got a look at him. From the description, it was your Mr. Philo.
1: We got a recording anyway. But not the most important part of the message. Poor Otterburn, suffocating to death.
0: Henry, we've got to get you out of here. He said they have agents. Philo was probably one of them. He'll be looking for you now, trying to kill you.
1: But the police...
0: You think the police would believe a fantastic story like this? People being kidnapped to the moon as slave labor? Moon colony planning an invasion of the Earth?
1: But
0: Henry, believe me, they'd trap us into straitjackets before we could finish.
1: Well, we've got to do something.
0: We need time. Time to get through.
1: You don't think my theory was bunk then?
0: I know it wasn't, Henry. Right now, my only concern is for your safety.
1: But we can't walk out of here. Philo's probably waiting.
0: Listen, there's a service elevator that leads to the basement garage.
1: Yeah?
0: We can get down there. There are some delivery trucks parked there all night. We can probably get one started. The garage door's off the ramp, work from the inside. We'll start the mechanism and make a run for it.
1: I don't know. I think if we call the police...
0: By the time the police get here, we'll be dead. You think Philo will wait outside all night? Come on. That's an order.
1: Okay. But what about the recording of Otterburn's notes?
0: We'll leave that here and... in the safe in my office. They'll never get into that. Let's go. You buzz the elevator while I hide the recording. This is the basement. Come on. Keep to the side.
1: Yes, sir.
0: Shh. Let's try that delivery truck over there. I'll get in. All right, Henry. You start the mechanism to open the garage door, then jump onto the truck.
1: Yes, sir.
0: We'll make a dash for it.
1: Where can we go?
0: I have a farm outside Chevy Chase. It's private. miles from the nearest neighbor and completely hidden by trees. We'll run for that. Go ahead, start the door up.
1: All right.
0: Quick, jump in. Let her go, Henry. Cross your fingers.

0: We made it out all right. Anything doing?
1: There's a blue coupe behind us, Mr. Wade. It seems to be following.
0: I'll cut up Pennsylvania Avenue. Now Route 1, toward Baltimore.
1: It is following. He turned with us. Can you go faster?
0: Not much faster.
1: Well, he's gaining on us.
0: I've got an idea. Hang on, Henry.
1: Yes. Why'd you stop?
0: I'll turn off the lights. It worked. He shot right past us. Now we'll double back and go out another route.
1: Well, I don't see anything. I think we've lost him.
0: Good. I think everything's going to be all right now. We can be at my farm in less than an hour.

0: Not much longer now. Is anyone behind us?
1: I thought I saw the blue coupe again, but I was mistaken. Whew. This place is really out in the wilderness.
0: We can stay here indefinitely till we figure out the next move. Now, just up this dirt road now. There's the house up ahead.
1: You're not going toward it.
0: No, I have a better idea. There's a big abandoned wheat silo on my grounds. It's down a hollow where it can't be seen except from the air. And even then, the oak trees shield it. We'll hide you out there. Now, we leave the truck here. It'll never be seen. Come on.
1: Yes. How did you ever find this place, Mr. Wade?
0: I've always liked seclusion. I bought it about 12 years ago. Come up here in the summertime to get away from it all. There's the silo.
1: It's certainly well hidden.
0: There's a small door around the side. Come on. Be careful of those bushes.
1: Yes.
0: It's hard to see them in the dark.
1: Do you suppose Philo will find us?
0: I assure you, Henry, Mr. Philo will never find us here. Not in a million years. Here's the door.
1: It's pitch dark.
0: Hold my arm. I know the way. Just a few steps up and another door.
1: Steel. This is an unusual silo. It's double walled, wood outside and steel inside.
0: Completely fireproof. An army couldn't wreck it. We're inside the inner shell. Careful. Yes, sir. We're in a circular room. Stay here a moment. I'll go outside and see if the coast is clear. In a moment, your eyes will become accustomed to the darkness. I'll bring back some food and water.
1: Don't be long, Mr. Wade. This place gives me the willies.
0: Just a moment.
1: Mr. Wade. I swear I hear something. Mr. Wade. What's that? There is something. Good Lord. There's someone in here. It's locked. Oh, no. Mr. Wade! Mr. Wade, let me out! I'm not alone in here! Mr. Wade! This must be a light switch. Thank God. Oh, no. People. 10, 15, 20. Mr. Wade, help! Help!
2: It'll do you no good to shout, Henry.
1: Mr. Wade, where are you?
2: Outside. Speaking over the intercom.
1: Mr. Wade, there are people in here. 15 or 20 of them. They're sitting like statues, just staring at me.
2: They won't hurt you, Henry. What? They've all been drugged. They're even more helpless than you.
1: But who are they?
2: Permit me to introduce them, Henry, since they're currently unable to introduce themselves. The gentleman seated before you, the one with the scar, is Dr. Paul Ahrens, the astro-mathematician. Next to him is Mr. Robert Simons, electronic engineer.
1: Names on the list.
2: Yes, you're familiar with the rest. They've all been, shall we say, recruited for work with Professor Halsman's group on the moon.
1: Moon? Then you're one of them.
2: Of course. Oh, yes. There's one whose name was not on our list. If you'll turn around, Henry, you'll recognize the drugged form of your old friend, Mr. Philo.
1: Philo? But I thought...
2: That he was part of the conspiracy? Contrary. His snooping made it necessary for us to include
1: him. Yes, but the man in the window, the one who fired the shot.
2: An agent of mine. The pilot of this ship.
1: Ship? What ship?
2: This silo is camouflaged for a rocket launching platform. In a moment, the roof will slide back for the rocket's takeoff.
1: A rocket ship?
2: In exactly 70 hours, you and your companions will join Professor Otterburn on the moon.
1: But you can't do this to me!
2: We have done it, Ted.
1: No!
2: You see, there was another name omitted in that list, which I carelessly mixed up with your papers. That of
1: no.
2: Henry Timpkins.

0: Attention, attention. Missing since 8 o'clock last night, the following persons. Timken Henry, age 45, height 5 feet 8, 165 pounds, brown eyes, slightly balding. Occupation, records custodian. Repeat, Timken Henry, age 45, height 5 feet 8, 165 pounds.
1: In just a moment, a word about next week's adventure. Tonight, by transcription, X-1 has brought you The Man in the Moon, an original radio drama written by George Lefferts. Featured in the cast were Louis Van Ruten as Henry, Santos Ortega as the Chief, Ross Martin as Charlie, Sidney Smith as Otterburn, Bob Haig as Jake, Joe DeSantis as Philo, and Ed Latimer as O'Brien. Your announcer, Fred Collins. X-1 was directed by Fred Way and is an NBC Radio Network production. And now, next week, the sign on the window said Parigi's Wonderful Dolls. A woman and a child waited outside. The little girl peering eagerly through the window, and the woman glancing impatiently at her wristwatch, as if expecting someone who was late for an appointment. And there was nothing about Parigi's doll shop to warn them that they were waiting to keep an appointment with Doom at X-1.
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3: This is The Mysterious Traveler, inviting you to join me on another journey into the realm of the strange and the terrifying. I hope you will enjoy the trip, that it will thrill you a little and chill you a little. So settle back, get a good grip on your nerves, and be comfortable. If you can. It's the end of July, and rather warm, isn't it? There's probably an insect or two buzzing around in your living room right this moment, or banging against your screen trying to get in. Before we go any further, you better get rid of it. If you do, you'll breathe easier as you hear the unusual story I have for you today. The story I call The Man the Insects Hated. My story begins in a homemade laboratory in a crumbling mansion on the edge of a bayou, deep in the heart of the Louisiana swamps. Outside, the air is filled with the strident hum and buzz of insects, uncounted swarms of them, crawling and hopping and flying in the hot, lush atmosphere. Inside the laboratory, the air is filled with the same sound as a small man with graying hair lifts a wire insect trap to a table.
4: Listen to them, Mary. How they hate me, every one of them. The flies, the bees, the hornets, the beetles, the locusts, the spiders, they all hate me.
5: Oh, John, they don't hate you. They're just bugs. They can't hate you.
4: Yes, but listen to them hum and buzz when I come near. They know me. And the reason they're so upset is that they know that we're enemies and that I'm going to destroy them. Destroy them utterly.
5: All right, John.
4: Oh, Mary, you look tired. This life we've been leading the last few months, it's very dreary for you, isn't it?
5: It's all right, John. It doesn't matter.
4: Oh, but it does. These swamps, they must seem like the last outpost of creation to you. You always did love the city and the lights, the movement, the gaiety.
5: I'm all right. You mustn't worry about me. It's such a struggle. If we had someone to help us, it would be easier. But no one will come out here and work for us.
4: Yes, I know, my darling. Believe me, I do. But it's only for a little while. Soon we'll be rich. I promise it.
5: All right, John. I'll be patient.
4: You do believe me, Mary. You know that I'm on the verge of success now, don't you? That last formula, you saw how quickly it killed every insect in the cage?
5: Yes, I know. It was wonderful, John.
6: Yes, and you know yourself what it'll mean to the world. The perfect insect killer, something much better than DDT. Why, it will be tremendous. It will make the worst jungle livable. It will cut down disease and increase the crops.
5: There's someone at the door.
6: Yes. It's very odd. I wonder who it could be.
5: I'll see. Perhaps it's Dr. Guernsey or Mr. Conway, the druggist. They promised to call.
7: Good morning. Is Professor Hansen in?
5: Why, yes, he is. Come in quickly. There's so many flies.
7: Yeah. Seems like the air is full of bugs outside. Never saw so many in my life.
6: What is it, Mary?
5: It's someone to see you, John. I don't know who.
7: Andrews, the name, Professor. Martin Andrews. Say, you really are out in the wilds here, aren't you? Thought I'd never find you.
4: Yes, we are rather isolated, but...
7: You're wondering who I am and what I want here. The truth is, I was in Conway's drugstore back in town, and he told me you might be able to use a handyman.
4: Oh, a handyman.
5: Yes, we can use a handyman. How much do you want?
7: Oh, not very much. I guess $25 a week would do me.
5: We can manage that, I think.
7: But on second thought, I don't know. I'm not crazy about these swamps with all these bugs around and...
5: Oh, please try it anyway, Mr. Andrews. My husband is engaged on some very important research, and he needs help badly.
7: Oh. Well, when you put it like that, Mrs. Hansen...
5: Then you will stay.
7: Yeah, I'll stay. What have I got to lose? Maybe I'll like it better than I thought at first.
4: Excellent, Mr. Andrews, excellent.
7: Oh, just call me Martin, Professor.
4: Yes, Martin, yes. Now, there are a lot of details that you can help me with. Now, take this watch and...
5: Lunch will be ready in a minute.
4: Oh, yes, my dear, yes. Take this watch, Martin, and you see this wire trap full of insects?
7: Yeah. There must be thousands of bugs in there.
4: There are. You see, I'm working to discover the perfect insect exterminator.
7: Oh, yeah, I see.
4: Yes, and in this spray gun, I have my latest solution, Formula 312. And I'm going to spray it just once at this trap full of insects, and you are to time how long it takes them all to die.
7: You're gonna kill all those bugs with just one squirt from that sprayer?
4: I hope so. And they know it, too. Listen to them hum. How they hate me. They know I'm going to kill them, and they wish they could get free to kill me.
7: Huh?
4: Oh, yes. Yes, they know me. Insects hate me. All insects, just as I hate them. They'd kill me if they could, but instead I'm going to kill them. Have you got your eye on the watch?
7: What? Oh, yeah. Yeah, sure.
4: Then start timing. Now, watch and listen.
7: Say, that stuff really mows them down, Professor.
4: Yes, they're dying now. A few of them are still trying to crawl around, but there they go. Now, how long did it take?
7: 29 seconds.
4: It's good, but not quite good enough. But I'm sure I'm on the right track.
5: Lunch is ready, John.
4: Oh, yes, my dear, yes, we're coming. Well, Martin, do you think you're going to like working here, helping me develop my new insect killer?
7: Yes, sir, Professor. I've got an idea it's going to be a lot more interesting here than I ever imagined.
5: Some more coffee, John?
4: Thank you, my dear. No, I want to go back to the lab to try a new formula and, while I'm mixing it, why don't you show Martin around the place?
5: Why,
7: that's a swell idea, Professor. I'd like to get wise to just what you're doing here.
5: But I'm sure that John could show you around and explain everything better than I could.
4: No, not at all, Mary. And besides, you know how I feel about going outdoors.
5: Well, all right, John. If you want me to.
4: Fine. I'll get started on the new mixture right away, and when you're through, I'll have something for you to do, Martin.
7: Okay, Professor. Well, Mrs. Hansen, I'll be obliged to you if you'll give me the lowdown on everything.
5: Well, all right, Martin. There are things that you really should know. So...
7: Well, So, that's how it is, huh?
5: Mm-hmm.
7: The professor is hipped on the subject of bugs and wants to rid the world of them. And he thinks they all know it and hate him, huh? Oh, that's a hot one. The bees and the mosquitoes and the flies, they all got it in for him, huh?
5: You mustn't laugh. I know it's a strange quirk of his mind, but it's a harmless one. And you must pretend not to notice anything odd about it.
7: Okay, Mrs. Hanson, if you say so.
5: You see, when he was a small boy, my husband was almost stung to death by a swarm of bees. That brought on his peculiar hatred of all insects and his belief that they hate him.
7: Sure, I can see how that'd be.
5: And that's the reason why all his life he's been experimenting to find the perfect insect exterminator.
7: It's screwy, but if he does find this perfect bug killer, it'll pay off big.
5: Oh, he will find it. I'm sure of it. That's why I'm willing to... I'm sure he will.
7: You were going to say that's why you're willing to stay here in this swamp, because you think he'll find this bug killer and make a lot of money from it, huh? Well, that's the truth, ain't it, Mrs. Hanson?
5: You're being impertinent.
7: The first time I looked at you, I could see you weren't meant for a life like this. You were meant for pretty clothes and soft music, dancing, fun. Not for rotting away in a swamp that's only fit for bugs.
5: You mustn't talk like that. I've got to go back to the house.
7: No, not yet. Listen, the minute I stepped inside that house, I knew you were eating your heart out all for fun and people and pretty things.
5: I don't know what you're talking about. Let go of my wrist.
7: Not yet. Listen, I'm no handyman. I know how to make money when I want to. It's just good luck that brought me here, my good luck. There's meant to be something between us. I knew that the second you opened the door this morning.
5: You're crazy. Let me go.
7: Sure, I'll let you go. There. Well, why don't you run away from me now that you can?
5: You mustn't say things like that. You mustn't.
7: But I already have, and I will again. You weren't meant to be married to a dotty old dodo like the professor. You were meant to live. And I'm gonna hang around here until I prove it to you.
3: And so Martin Andrews joined a strange household in the swamps, the household where Professor Hanson plotted death for the insect world. Mary suggested to him that it had been a mistake to hire Martin so hastily without investigating his background, but her husband pooh-poohed her arguments, and she was silent, knowing she could not explain that she was both frightened and fascinated by a man whom she'd seen for the first time that day. So Martin stayed, and in the days that followed, Professor Hanson found him invaluable. With his help, the work went much more quickly. And daily, as the work progressed, the number of insects swarming about the house increased, buzzing and humming ominously as though news of the professor's success was spreading throughout the whole swamp. Then one morning in the laboratory...
6: Time, Martin.
7: Exactly 15 seconds, Professor.
6: 15 seconds and every insect in the trap is dead. We've done it, Martin. Mary!
5: Yes, John? What is it?
6: Mary, we've done it. At last, I found the formula that will kill any insect known almost instantly.
5: Oh, John! Oh, I'm so glad.
6: Yes, formula 397. See, here it is. Just a few marks on this piece of paper. But it's man's final victory over the insect world.
7: Ha! Listen to the bugs outside hum, Professor.
6: Yes.
7: They sound almost like they knew what you'd done.
6: Oh, yes, they do know. But they're helpless. They're beaten and they know it. Yes, now I've got to write a note to Dr. Guernsey and Mr. Conway. Martin, wait here for me.
7: Yeah, sure, Professor.
5: Martin, what are you doing with that formula?
7: Just putting it in my pocket where it'll be safe. You know how the professor is, always losing things.
5: Give it to me, please. I'll take care of it.
7: No, I think I'd better hold on to it. But I have something else for you.
5: No, let me go. Let go of me.
7: Ever since that first day. And I've been waiting until you knew as well as I do that we were meant for each other.
5: You must say such things.
7: You do know it, don't you?
5: No.
7: Maybe this will convince you.
5: Oh, Martin. Oh, Martin.
7: Now you know it, don't you?
5: Yes. Oh, I'm crazy, I suppose, but I can't help it. You've got to go away, Martin. Now, today.
7: You are crazy if you think I'm going without you. Oh, here comes the professor. We'll talk about it later.
6: Martin, here's a note from Mr. Conway, the druggist. I've asked him to come out with Dr. Guernsey tomorrow night. Will you drive into town and deliver it to him, please?
7: Sure, Professor. I'd be glad to. Right away.

0: Come in, Martin, quickly. Yeah. Oh, my, your clothes are covered with insects. Here, stand still a minute. I'll get rid of them. There. It takes care of that. How in the world did so many get on you?
1: When I got out to open the garage door, they were crawling all over it. They dropped onto me. I couldn't knock them off.
2: John! Oh, John!
0: Yes, Mary.
2: John, there are ants in the kitchen. A whole swarm of giant black ants. They're monsters.
0: Giant ants in the kitchen? How did they get in?
2: I don't know, but they're there. And more coming all the time.
0: Well, never mind. We'll take care of them. Come on, Martin. Bring the spray gun.
1: Right.
0: They mustn't get into the house. I won't let them. They want to get at me, but they're not going to.
2: There they are, John. All over the floor.
0: Yes, giant ants. The floor's black with them. And look at them come this way toward me. They know who I am. Quick, Martin, use the spray.
1: Yes, Professor. Yeah, this'll fix them. Ah. Just look at them turn up their toes.
0: Yes.
1: Yeah. That finishes them.
0: But how in the world did they get in? I thought I'd made this house insect-proof.
2: Here are some more, coming through this hole in the woodwork.
1: I'll take care of them. Now, I'll plug up the hole. No more will come in that way.
2: They're such big ants. I've never seen any that big before.
0: And they were after me, but we've taught them a lesson.
1: Professor, you've almost convinced me you're right about the bugs hating you, I mean.
2: What are you saying?
1: It's the truth. You never saw so many bugs in your life as there are outside right now. When I got back from town, I could hardly see the house for the beetles and the flies and the hornets that are buzzing around it. And a couple of times, the car ran over columns of ants so thick I thought they were going to clog the wheels. Columns heading this way.
0: Is that so? I must go over to the window and see for myself. Yes, good heavens, the screen is so covered with insects I can't see out.
1: I'll give them a dose of your bug killer. That'll make them move on. There. That cleared them off. Now, take a look outside, Professor. Did you ever see anything like that in your life?
2: Oh!
0: Good Lord, the sky is black with insects. Look at that swarm over the trees. Flying beetles, wasps, bees, locusts. I can't identify them all.
1: Yeah, and just listen to them. Listen to that song of hate.
2: Don't say that. It's just a natural phenomenon. These swamps breed insects by the millions.
1: Yeah, I know. And every one of those millions is headed right for this spot.
2: But that's ridiculous.
1: No, it's not. All the way to town, I didn't see a single bug. Because they're all gathered right around here, right around this house.
2: You mustn't say that.
0: He's right. They know what's happening here, and they want to stop me.
2: No, John, no.
1: If you want my advice, the thing to do is make up all the Formula 397 we can. If those bugs ever get into this house, we're gonna need it.
3: The day wore on, the clouds of insects surrounding the old mansion in the swamps grew steadily bigger. At times, the house was almost hidden by the black swarms of tiny creatures flying and crawling over it, as if they really were trying to force their way inside. But only a few did get into the house through unnoticed cracks. But as night came on...
2: John?
0: Yes?
2: John, the lights won't go on.
0: They won't?
2: No, look. A fuse must have blown out.
1: I'll go take a look, Professor. I have the flashlight.
0: Thank you, Martin.
1: I'll only be a minute.
0: Listen to them, Mary. Listen to them swarming about the house, beating against the screens, trying to get in at me.
2: Oh, John, they're just insects. They don't hate you.
0: They don't? Well, then where have they come from? Why are they surrounding this house? Answer me that.
2: Oh, I don't know.
0: Martin agrees with me. He said so this afternoon.
2: You mustn't pay any attention to Martin.
0: Listen to them. If they could get in, we'd be dead in 15 minutes. There's death we hear humming and buzzing out there, Mary.
1: Professor! Professor!
0: Yes, what is it? Did you find the trouble?
1: Yes, it's in the switchbox, all right. All the fuses are blown out.
0: All of them? But how?
1: The switchbox is full of little beetles. I don't know where they came from, but they caused a short circuit that blew out all the fuses.
0: They did it on purpose.
2: Oh, John!
1: Well, anyway, we'll be using candles tonight. And there's another thing.
0: What, Martin?
1: The cellar is full of little white ants. I couldn't find out where they're coming from.
2: White ants?
0: Not ants, Martin. Those are termites.
1: Well, termites, then. They're all over everything.
0: Termites? They can eat their way through wood. They can eat holes that the other insects can enter through.
1: Yeah. That's right, isn't it?
0: Martin, come on, get two insect sprays. We've got to get down there and destroy them before they destroy us.
1: Listen to them. There must be billions of bugs out there. Crickets, bees, flies, hornets, wasps, ants, every kind of insect there is. It's a good thing you put tight screens on this house.
2: John!
4: What is it, Mary?
2: I thought I felt the house shake then.
1: Ah, don't let your imagination get you. I didn't feel anything.
4: No. You must keep control of your nerves.
2: I suppose I imagined it then. Oh, John, it's almost midnight. Are they ever going to go away?
1: Maybe not. If the professor's right and they're after him, they'll just hang around until we starve to death. Or until they get in and finish us off.
5: Oh, Martin, stop it.
0: Martin is right. We've used up all the formula 397, and if they ever do get into the house, we're doomed.
1: I was just thinking that myself.
0: We have got to get help.
2: Go out of the house?
0: Yes.
2: Oh, no, John.
0: Not all of us. But maybe if I were to take the car and make a dash for town, they might follow me.
2: John, that's madness.
0: In the sedan, with all the windows shut, they couldn't get at me, and in town I could get help.
1: Yeah, you could.
0: I could make up more formula 397 at Conway's drugstore, and he and Dr. Guernsey can come back with me. And if we used a big pumper spray, we could destroy every insect that's outside.
2: No! You mustn't try it.
1: It sounds like a good idea to me. I'd go, only I couldn't mix the formula.
2: No, John, you mustn't go out.
0: Yes, I'm going to do it. If those ants ever get at the car, they'd cut the tires to shreds, and then we would be at their mercy. I've got to go for help while I can.
2: Then let's all go. We can all get in the car.
1: It'd be safer to stay here. This house will hold them off for a good while yet. I think the professor's scheme is the best.
0: All right, Martin. Now, I'll get ready, and then you come downstairs and help me with the garage doors. And you're going to have to open and shut them awfully fast when I take the car out.
3: Despite Mary's protests, Professor Hansen carried out his plan. With the car tightly closed, the motor racing, Martin flung open the garage doors. The car shot out into the night, the headlights showing great swarms of flying insects in its path. Then Martin swiftly closed and bolted the door again and hurried upstairs.
1: Well, he's gone.
2: Oh, why did you let him go?
1: That ought to be obvious.
2: What do you mean?
1: I didn't let him go. I made him go. I put the whole idea in his mind so he'd go off and leave us alone here.
2: Oh, no.
1: Sure I did. I'm a bright boy. From now on, it's going to be just you and me and fun.
2: What are you saying?
1: John isn't going to come back from his little trip to town.
2: I don't understand.
1: I'll make it simple. In the first place, all those bugs outside don't mean a thing. When I was in town this morning, Conway the druggist told me it happens out here every 7 years or so. There's something about the way the wind blows that makes millions of bugs come out of the swamp to swarm around this house in certain years.
2: Oh, but then why did you pretend to believe John when he said it was because they were after him?
1: Just so as he'd go to town for help. Those bugs are harmless. As soon as the wind shifts, they'll be gone.
2: Then...
1: Right this minute, John's driving to town as fast as he can go. And any second now, the steering gear is gonna bust.
2: Martin. No.
1: Yes, baby, because I fixed it to. And when that steering wheel goes, it'll be curtains for John. The car'll hit a tree, and you'll be free to marry me. We'll have Formula 397 and all the dough it'll bring in.
2: That's murder.
1: Nah, it isn't murder. It's being smart.
2: You've murdered John. And I'm guilty, too. Because I didn't make him send you away.
1: Oh, you never really wanted me to go.
2: I ought to loathe you. And myself, too, but... But I...
1: But you don't.
2: No, Martin. I don't.
1: That's more like it, baby. We'll always be together. Always.
2: Forever, Martin. We... Martin!
1: Huh?
2: Something's happening.
1: What?
2: The house! It's shaking!
6: Oh, we've got to get out of here. The house is caving in.
5: Mary, quick, grab hold of me. Come on now, before...

0: Mr. Conway, can't you drive faster? We must get back to the house.
1: I'm driving as fast as I can, Professor.
2: Professor, you must control yourself. That was a serious accident you were in. It's a miracle you weren't killed.
1: Sure was. The way your car hit that tree, well, I'm just glad it wasn't me.
0: Yes, yes, yes, but please drive faster.
2: No, I should never have allowed you to return to your home with us. You should be in a hospital.
0: But, Doctor, my wife and Martin, I've got to save them. Those insects, they hate me. They're out to destroy all of us. They'll kill my wife and Martin if we don't get there in time.
2: Professor, you must calm yourself. I'm sure it isn't as serious as all that.
0: Oh, Doctor, you're like everyone else. You don't know how dangerous the insect world is, but I know, and that's why they hate me, and that's why they're out to destroy me and my wife and Martin.
1: Well, we're almost there. The house is just around this bend in the road.
0: Yes, but please hurry. You mustn't slow down.
1: Professor, I gotta take this curve slow. After all, we don't want no more. Good Lord.
2: The house. It's collapsed. They've wrecked it. Insect erected.
0: I told you they were out to get me. Now, come quickly. We must find my wife and Martin.
2: Come along, Conway. This looks bad.
1: Yes, Doctor.
0: Mary! Mary, where are you? Mary, answer me.
2: Conway, you'd better start looking through the wreckage.
1: Okay, Doctor.
0: Mary! Mary, where are you?
2: Oh, Lord, I've never seen so many bugs in all my life.
0: If we'd only had more of my Formula 397, we could kill all of them. All of them! But they won't get the better of me. They won't.
2: Professor, what are you doing? There isn't any spray in that gun. It's empty.
0: I'll show them.
1: Doctor. I found them. They're under the wreckage of the house.
2: Oh, you'd better take me to them, Conway. Perhaps we can...
1: It's too late, Doc. They're both dead.
0: Dead? They're dead?
1: Yes, Professor. They were killed by falling timbers when the house collapsed.
0: No. No! It wasn't the falling timbers that killed them. It was the insect world that killed them. They tried to destroy me, and instead they murdered Mary. And now they're trying to break me down. But I won't let them. I won't let them. I've got my formula. Formula 397. This spray will destroy them all. Yes. Yes. They're dying. Left and right. They're dying.
1: Doc, what's wrong with them? That spray gun's empty.
2: Yes, Conway, I know. I'm afraid he's completely mad. The insect world has destroyed his mind.

This is the mysterious traveler again. And how did you enjoy our visit with the man the insects hated? Too bad about poor Professor Hansen, wasn't it? Yes, they found he'd gone completely mad, and in his madness had completely forgotten his newly discovered formula 397, which would destroy all insects. What happened to the copy of the formula which Martin had stolen? Well, strangely enough, when Martin's body was removed from the wreckage, the formula was not in his pockets. Some people say that the insects... Oh, you have to get off here. I'm sorry. But I'm sure we'll meet again. I take this same train every week at this same time.

0: In today's story, the cast included Maurice Tarplin, Eric Dressler, Helen Shields, and Robert Dryden. 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The Mysterious Traveler is written, produced, and directed by Bob Arthur and David Cogan. 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
0: Another strange and terrifying tale of the Mysterious Traveler.

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Carl Caruso speaking. 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
3: Glass tube was pointing at Matson's body. When the switch went in, there was a whining noise. And then a white light shot out of it. I know you won't believe this. When it hit the body, it went all soft. It was just like the bones had gone out of it. It just went all soft and kind of poured off the chair and onto the floor.
4: Midnight, the witching hour when the night is darkest. Our fears the strongest, and our strength at its lowest ebb. Midnight, when the graves gape open and death strikes. How? You'll learn the answer in just a minute in The Heavy Death. Murder at Midnight, Tales of Mystery and Terror by Radio's Masters of the Macabre. Our story, written by Robert Newman, is a weird and fantastic nightmare called The Heavy Death. A road just outside the small town of Medford. And running up it, his face white and terror-stricken in the moonlight, is a small, slight man. He pauses every once in a while, his breath whistling in his nostrils, listening, then runs on again. Finally, seeing the two green lights of the state police barracks, he moans with relief, runs in.
3: Oh, thank God there's somebody here. I was afraid. Look, officer, you got to get me away from here fast.
5: Just a minute, Mac. Take it easy.
3: Easy? He'll be here any minute, coming after me. I got to get away, I tell you.
5: And I'm telling you to take it easy. Just wait till I get through talking to Dr. Carden here.
3: Dr. Carden? Are you the Dr. Carden lives in the big white house near the river?
5: Why, yes.
3: Well, then you can tell him it's true. Otherwise, he won't believe me. Nobody will. It was you who swiped the big glass thing from your laboratory.
6: A Geiger counter? You stole it?
3: Well, he made me do it.
5: Oh, now, whoa. This is getting interesting. That's why Dr. Carden's here. You know anything about his assistant? Young chap named Matson?
3: Yeah. He's dead. He killed him.
6: Matson? Matson dead?
5: Hey, maybe you better start from the beginning. Tell us the whole story.
3: Yeah, but I tell you the right time. He'd be coming after me and... Okay. Like I said, you won't believe it. My name's Sullivan. They call me Shell because I'm a come-on with Brian's Giant Carnival. Weight guessing is my racket, but I turn my hand at almost anything, you know, shell game, three-card Monty. Well, we hit town about 10 days ago for a three-day stand. The first two nights was pretty quiet. The third one was when it happened. There was a pretty fair crowd around, and I was warming him up for some weight guessing, with maybe some side bets, when he came up.
7: Okay, folks, okay. Step up. Hurry up. And let Hawkey Sullivan test your weight. A cupid doll if I'm 3 pounds off either way. Now, what do you say, lady? Your weight's not like your age, you know. Ha, ha. It always shows.
3: What about you, sir? Guess your weight?
8: Do you really think you can?
3: Do I think? Ha, ha. Listen to him, folks. You bet your sweet life, brother.
8: Oh, I have already. The question is, will you bet your sweet life?
3: What? What do you mean? Look, do you want me to guess your weight or not, huh?
8: On the terms I outlined, why, yes. I'll be glad to have you try.
3: Try, Sissy. Okay, folks, here we go. Now, let's see. A big man, a solid man. Hefty pair of arms on him. I say, 195 pounds.
8: 195.
3: And 3 pounds off either way, and you get a Cupid doll. Now, just sit right down here on the scale. There you are. Hey, what goes on here? You broke my scale.
8: Yes, it only goes up to 350 pounds.
3: 300? What do you got in your pockets?
8: Would you like to look?
3: Nah. No, I don't know how you did it, but more power to you, brother. When I lose, I pay with a smile. Well, here's your cupid.
8: Thank you. No, that's not what we bet.
3: What? What do you mean?
8: I think you know what I mean. The carnival closes in about an hour. I'll be waiting.
3: He went walking off, slow and heavy. The crowd stood around for a couple of minutes, gaping at the broken scale and talking. Then they all decided it was some kind of a gag and went on and forgot about it. For me, I couldn't forget about it. Somehow I didn't think it was a gag. There was something about him, the way he moved, the way he talked, that scared the pants off me. I hung around for a while, getting my stuff together, and then I looked up Rube Thomas. Rube's a big guy. He used to be a wrestler, and he was just closing up his Wheel of Fortune. Hiya, Rube. How are they going?
9: Not bad for a one-horse town. How's it you?
3: Oh, not too bad. Till some wise guy busted my scale.
9: Huh? Busted your scale?
3: Yeah. Well, Rube, that's why I come over. He was a queer duck. I just couldn't figure his pitch, but he said something about waiting for me when he closed up, so I thought...
9: So you're tough. Maybe you should have some protection walking down to the station.
3: Yeah.
9: That's a hot one.
3: What is?
9: You're on your side bets. Well, don't worry about it. Ain't no one gonna lay a finger on you when you're with Rube Thomas.
3: I helped Rube take down the wheel. But even then, we were about the last to leave the fairgrounds. We went out through the main gate. It was pretty dark, but I wasn't worried anymore. I'd never yet seen anybody Rube couldn't handle. Then I heard footsteps. Slow and heavy ones. And then...
8: There you are. And I've been waiting for you.
3: Yeah? No kidding?
9: This the guy?
3: Yeah.
9: Okay, Bob. What's the pitch? What's your racket?
8: Racket? There's no racket. Your friend and I had a bet. I've come to collect.
9: Yeah? Well, I'll tell you a funny thing about carnivals. When we pull up stakes and get ready to go, all bets is off.
8: I'm afraid this one can't be called off. You see, I need him.
9: You need him?
8: Yes. You bet your life, remember? And you lost.
3: You mean you... Oh, you're nuts.
8: There are people who have thought so, but I'm not. Shall we go?
3: No. No, I ain't got it. Rube!
9: Take it easy, Shell. I told you all bets was off, mister. Now you're gonna blow him, I'm gonna have to get rough with you.
8: I wouldn't if I were you.
9: No? Well, here's one just for luck. Oh, no, my hand.
8: I warned you.
9: Will you break your bloody neck?
8: I'm sorry, I didn't want to hurt you.
3: You won't believe this. Like you probably won't believe what happened afterwards. He didn't swing or anything. He just kind of dropped his fist on Rube's head. And he smashed in his skull like it hit him with a lead pipe. Good Lord, you killed him.
8: Yes. Shall we go?
3: No, I...
8: Look at me into my eyes. That's right. Now remember this. You're mine. Mine to do with exactly as I wish. And you do exactly what I wish. Do you understand?
3: Yes, sir.
8: Good. Then let's go.
3: Something happened. Happened to me then and there. Something I ain't over yet. It wasn't just that I was scared, more scared than I've ever been in my life. It was something else. When I looked into his eyes, it was like I just plain didn't count. That no one or nothing did. Then I just had to do whatever he wanted, whatever he said. We got in his car and drove to your place, Doc, and we stopped in front of it, and he pointed to the kind of low building behind it.
8: That is Dr. Carden's laboratory. And he has something there I need. A Geiger counter. You're going in and get it for me.
3: You mean swipe it?
8: Yes. It would take too much time to make one of my own, and as I said, I need it. Now, it's a long glass tube, about this size, with filaments inside it.
3: Yeah, but suppose somebody sees me. Suppose somebody comes...
8: Carden's away in Washington with that childish atomic energy commission of theirs. There's only Matz and his assistant, and he must be sleeping. If he should try and stop you... Well, you'll have to take care of him, but remember, I want that Geiger counter.
3: Like I said, it was like I was numb. Didn't have a mind of my own. I did it. Found an open window. Went in and got what he wanted. Brought it out to him. He didn't say a word. He just put it in the back of the car and we drove away. It was about 11:45 when we got to his place. A big rambling house at the foot of a mountain. He took me around the back through a kind of iron door and... Well, it was like out of Buck Rogers, the 25th century. Big glass tubes, dynamos, wires. He must have noticed me staring because he said...
8: Go ahead, look around. There's equipment here that doesn't exist anyplace else in the world.
3: Yeah, but what's it all for?
8: If I told you, you'd be even more frightened than you are now. By the way, what's your name?
3: Sullivan. Chill Sullivan.
8: I'm Dr. Vance. Dr. Brian Vance.
3: Doctor?
8: Of nuclear physics. Without doubt, the greatest scientist in the world today. Do you know anyone else who has been able to convert most of the elements of the human body into the heavy isotopes?
3: Look, I don't know what you mean, but is that...
8: Yes. That is why not only my weight, but the entire atomic mass of my body's... What's that?
3: Sounds like a car.
8: Yes, but Coop... Oh, Matson. He must have heard you in the laboratory, followed us.
3: Well, I was as quiet as I could, be honest.
8: There's nothing to be worried or excited about. Hello, Matson.
10: Vance, I should have known it was you.
8: Should have known what was me?
10: A Stolar Geiger. You did an awful lot of strange things in your career, Vance, but this time you've gone just a little too far. This time I've got you dead to rights.
8: I'm afraid it's just the other way around, Matson.
10: What do you mean? What? Vance.
8: You don't really think I'd let you or anyone interfere with what I'm doing, do you?
3: You killed him, you...
8: Of course. Drag him over there out of the way. There's a certain experiment I'm just about ready to try, and his body will come in very handy.
11: With Shil Sullivan staring at him in abject horror, Dr. Vance turns away from the body on the floor, lumbers over to one of his instruments, and begins examining it. And far away, in the town's church steeple, the clock strikes 12 for...
12: Murder at

0: Agent. 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
1: It's just a moment later. Sergeant Rowe and Dr. Carden are staring incredulously at Sullivan as he pauses for a moment in his terrifying story. Then the trooper says,
2: "We did find Thomas's body out by the fairground, but it was an accident. Hit by a truck or something." "You mean this Vance killed Madsen just like that?"
3: "Shot him without turning a hair."
2: Sure sounds to me like... Dr. Carden, what do you think?
4: "I don't know, Sergeant. I do know Vance. I knew that he had a laboratory somewhere near here, and... well, it's true that he probably knows as much about nuclear physics as anyone in the world. We tried several times to get him to work with us during the war, but he laughed at us, said that what we were doing was childish."
2: "Yes, but this other business, this changing himself, making himself heavy..."
3: "Yeah, even his voice was heavy, like..."
2: "Is that possible, Doctor?"
4: "Theoretically, yes, I suppose it is. After all, Professor Urey did it with hydrogen, made heavy water. And we've done it with uranium."
2: "Yes, but why would he want to do it? Why?"
4: "There, I can only guess. For all his genius, I've always felt Vance was a little mad. It's possible he believes that by changing the atomic weight of his body, he can make it immune to disease."
3: "Yeah, that's right. It's true. He said he was going to live forever."
2: "Yeah. Well, go on, Sullivan. What happened after that?"
3: "He made me help him do things around the laboratory. Wire and stuff like that. Seems he got tired pretty easy and his hands was too heavy to do work that was delicate-like. Maybe that's why he needed someone else around. Finally, I couldn't keep my eyes open anymore and I fell asleep on a cot in the corner. I don't know if he ever slept or not. If he did, I never seen him. When I woke up, it was around noon and he had Madsen's body propped up in a chair against a kind of a silver screen."
5: "So you finally got up, eh, Sullivan? I was just going to wake you."
3: Yes, sir. I'm kind of hungry, sir."
5: "Oh, yes, food. Well, you're going to help me with a little experiment first, and then we can eat."
3: "Yes, sir. What kind of experiment? You mean..."
5: "Why, yes. An experiment on our friend Matson's body. He won't mind. Just a little calcium transmutation. First, we switch on our alpha generator here. Then we make a few frequency adjustments."
3: "What? What are you going to do?"
5: "You'll see. Over there, stand by that master switch on the converter. When I give the word..."
3: "Yes, sir."
5: "Then let it climb just a little higher. A little higher. Now!"
3: "Oh! Good Lord! No! No!" "Kind of glass tube pointing at Madsen's body. When I threw the switch, a white light shot out of it. And I know you won't believe this, but when it hit the body, it went all soft. It was like the bones had gone out of it. It just went all soft and kind of poured off the chair out of the floor. I must have faded or something. When I come to, Vance was standing over me, smiling."
5: "Anything the matter, Sullivan? Don't you feel well?"
3: Yes, sir, I'm all right. That was the most awful, most terrible thing."
5: "Sullivan, if you were a soldier and you saw that happen to the man next to you, would you feel much like fighting after that?"
3: "What? You mean you're going to do that?"
5: "I'd advise you not to ask too many questions. We'll dispose of the rest of the body later, but now let's eat."
3: "I said, it was just about a week ago. I can't really tell you what happened after that because I was in a daze most of the time. We worked, him showing me what to do, wire and solder and stuff. We ate. Sometimes he let me sleep. Then this morning it happened. I woke up at about 10. He was standing looking at this thing we'd been making."
5: "Well, Sullivan, it's finished. Just a few adjustments and we were ready to go."
3: "Yes, sir."
5: "And I'm profoundly grateful to you for your help. I will show you how grateful in a very concrete fashion."
3: "You mean you're going to let me go? You're going to let me go?"
5: "Go? Really, Sullivan, that's a little foolish, isn't it?"
3: "Well, I don't know. I just thought..." "Yeah, I guess it is. Well..."
5: "Where are you going?"
3: "Inside to fix some breakfast."
5: "No, Sullivan, no food for you. Not today."
3: "No food?"
5: "No, because tonight you're going to enjoy a tremendous experience. One I experienced myself several months ago. And the process is much simpler when the stomach is empty."
3: "Process? You mean You're going to make me like you? Heavy?
5: Yes, Sullivan. I told you I was grateful to you and...
3: Oh, no, Doc. No, please, will you? For heaven's sake...
5: You're being rather childish. I'm not going to bother detailing what it will mean to you physiologically, the immunities it will give you. I will merely tell you that we'll do it tonight.
3: Getting changed to become like he was. Heavy as lead. Well, it did something to me. It was like I've been dope, hypnotized. All that time afraid to do anything to make him mad. Now I was even more scared to stay. I made out like everything was fine, and I waited. I waited and watched. Then about an hour ago, I got my chance. He went into the house to get something. He didn't lock the door. I was out like a shot, grabbed his car and started down the driveway. As I went past the house, I heard a window open.
6: Sullivan, come back! Come back! You'll regret this! You'll regret it!
3: That's the story. I was so jittery, I went to a ditch just outside of town and had to run the rest of the way. I don't care whether you believe me or not, whether you think I'm nuts, what you do to me. I just want one thing. Get me away from here. Get me far away fast. Because he's going to be coming after me, I know it.
2: Well, I'm not saying what I think. Not yet. What about you, Dr. Carden?
4: I wouldn't like to say either. Knowing Vance, I believe he's capable of everything Sullivan told us. And theoretically, everything he described is possible.
3: I told you, I don't care whether you believe me or not. Just get me away from here.
2: I can't for an hour or so. Have to call Bridgeton, have them send down some men. Then we can really go into this. In the meantime, I'll put you in one of the detention cells. You'll be okay there.
3: Are they strong? Really strong?
2: Plenty strong enough to keep you in and anyone else out. Come on.
7: Hey, Sarge! Dr. Carden! Ain't it about time? Ain't it? Hey, can't you hear me? Sergeant! Dr. Carden!
3: Oh, gee, Sarge. I was starting to get a little worried. You.
5: Yes, Sullivan. You didn't really think you were going to get away, did you?
3: What are you going to do? You can't do anything. The cell door is locked.
5: And is it? Let's see.
3: There, you see? You can't break it down. You can't. It's steel.
5: Yes, Sullivan. But steel can be smashed if it has to be.
3: No.
5: I told you you'd regret running away, didn't I?
3: No. Look, I'll come back. I'll do anything you want.
5: I'm afraid it's too late, Sullivan.
3: No.
5: Too late for anything but this.
2: Dr. Carden.
4: Huh?
2: Did you hear it, too?
4: I'm not sure. But it did sound like...
2: This way, quick. Good Lord. Look at that cell door. Oh, and Sullivan. His skull.
4: Smashed like an eggshell. Well, Sergeant?
2: I guess I must be nuts, too. Look, Doc. He must have just left here. If we wait for the men from Bridgeton, give him time enough to get back to his place, or those blasted ray things of his, there's no telling what he'll do, how many lives he'll cost. But if we leave right now, the two of us, maybe we can get there before him. Cut him off. What do you say? You game?
4: I'm game, Sergeant. Let's go.
2: Yeah. That must be it. Right ahead.
4: The laboratory's probably around in back. Well, Sergeant, the lights are on.
2: Yeah. Maybe he left them on when he came into town and got Sullivan. Or Mick.
4: No. No, listen. He's back. We're too late.
2: What in heaven's name is that?
4: An electrostatic generator or a cyclotron. He's... Oh, good Lord. Up the mountain there. Look.
2: Great Scott. Looks like a hole or something. But it's moving.
4: A neutron beam. Disintegrating. Eating its way into the mountain. He must have found some way of harnessing...
2: Dr. Carden, swinging his way. Must have seen us. Come on, run.
4: No good, Sergeant. Seems to have a range of almost half a mile.
2: But eating through solid rock that way. If it hits us...
8: So you came to see just what Vance was doing, eh, Carden? Well, take a good look. The last one you'll ever take at anything. For you shall be the first to...
9: Did you think that you were going to get away with it, Vance?
10: Who's that?
9: Take a look at the Geiger.
10: Gentlemen, it's too much.
8: Gotta cut that down.
9: And what'll happen when you release the load?
8: But I've got to cut it down. Besides, you're dead, Sullivan.
9: Yeah. And it's because I'm dead that you join me. You can't do it alone. Yeah. Too heavy.
8: Well, I got
9: too
8: to
9: slow.
8: Cut it down. The times are behind. Good Lord, the generator. I've got to cut that down, too.

0: Dr. Carden. Dr. Carden, where are you?
1: Over here, Sergeant.
0: Are you all right?
1: A little shaken up, but yes, I'm all right.
0: Oh, the laboratory. A whole house. Look.
1: Yes.
0: What happened?
1: Something got out of control. Too much centrifugal force, or the load released too suddenly, and the whole thing exploded. Now there are things that we'll never know. Except something we knew already. That science can either be man's servant, or his master and his doom.
2: And as I stand there, gazing at the smoking ruins that were once Vance's laboratory, through the blessed silence comes the distant clang of the clock in the town's church steeple. For the second time, striking 12 for...
3: Murder!

0: Remember to be with us again when death hovers like a dark cloud and the clocks strike 12 for
1: Murder at Midnight.

The part of Shill Sullivan was played by Frank Reddick. 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
1: Hello there.
2: Do you like fish?
1: To eat, I mean, not to look at or catch. Well, I do. I am, in fact, one of the world's most compulsive piscivores. I find there is an almost ritual purity about fish. The Japanese, you know, eat their fish raw, shredding and flaking the flesh and dipping it into piquant sauces, soya, horseradish, that sort of thing. The effect can be delicious. A delicate point and counterpoint, air and descant, plucking at the palate. The taste can be exquisite. And yet if you should think too hard about those raw, gelatinous strips of fish, you may find the feel of them, the sight of them even, is somehow obscene. But then my attitude in these matters is colored by a most unnerving experience I underwent in Australia. I'll call this story simply Fish, because as each stage of the episode unfolded, it was impressed on my memory by some piscatorial piece of gastronomic delight. It started in a Sydney restaurant about 5 years ago, with a dozen of the celebrated rock oysters with lemon and cayenne pepper and all the usual trimmings. I was lunching with Greg Rossmark, an aspiring actor who wanted to come to work in London. We were just debating whether another half dozen would be sheer bliss or pure greed when suddenly...
3: Vincent? It is Vincent, isn't it? Vincent Price?
1: Well, yes, yes.
3: Jane Willemsey? I don't suppose you remember. But we did once actually work on a film together.
1: Well, yes, I believe I do remember.
3: It was a long time ago.
1: At Elstree, wasn't it?
3: That's right.
1: I strangled you, didn't I?
3: Yes.
4: Oh, what a charming fellow. Oh,
1: but I only strangle the nicest people. Sorry, Jane. Let me introduce you to Greg. Greg Rossmark. He's also an actor.
4: An eminently unsuccessful one. Hello.
3: How do you do?
1: Won't you join us?
3: No. No, thank you very much. I must be going.
4: Are you working over here now, Miss Willemsey? In the theatre, I mean?
3: Oh, no. No, the theatre gave me up for dead, right after Vincent strangled me.
1: Well, I can't believe that I was that realistic.
3: Well, it was probably just symbolic of something or other.
4: Don't you miss it, the theatre?
3: Maybe. But you can't have everything, can you?
1: Sure you won't join us, though. There seems so much we might talk about.
3: No, really, I can't. Richard's already waiting at the table, and he's due to start glowering any moment now.
1: Oh, that's a shame.
3: Look, how long are you here for?
1: Oh, just a week or so. I start filming in Hong Kong at the end of the month.
3: Why don't you come over to lunch with us on Sunday?
1: Well, I...
3: We're only over at Manly, and I'm a much better cook than I ever was an actress.
1: Well,
4: I'd love to come.
3: Oh.
1: Well, very well, then. We'll both come.
3: Oh, well, fine. Well, it's number 6, Sandy Avenue. It's right on the beach. You can't miss us.
1: All right, till Sunday, then.
3: Anytime after 12?
1: We'll be there. Bye.
4: Bye-bye.
3: Bye.
1: Lovely woman.
4: I do apologize, Vincent.
1: Whatever for?
4: Horning in on your invitation like that, it obviously threw you.
1: Well, I suppose it did. I just wasn't expecting it somehow.
4: No, neither was she. I was trying to stampede you into accepting.
1: Well, you succeeded admirably. I don't see why, though.
4: Well, I thought that you were going to refuse.
1: Well, would that have been so disastrous?
4: Not to you, maybe, but it might have been to her.
1: But I don't see how it could have been. I hadn't seen her for years, and I barely knew her even then.
4: Yes, I know, but there's just something about her. It's sort of difficult to put your finger on, but the eyes were out of phase with the voice. All the while she was talking, the eyes looked, they looked hunted.
1: Oh, come on, Greg. Don't let your imagination run away with you.
4: Imagination be damned.
1: Imagination. What is imagination? A mental trick. A simple piece of sleight of mind that projects facts into fantasy, or fantasies into fact. Anyway, the following Sunday, Greg picked me up at my hotel and drove us out across the Sydney Harbour Bridge towards the North Shore and Manly.
4: The other day in the restaurant, Vincent, when Jane Willemsey introduced herself, did you really remember her right off just like that?
1: Yes, yes. She wasn't the sort of woman you'd forget easily, especially after her performance in that film.
4: Was she good?
1: In it, very good. On it, positively scandalous.
4: Are you serious?
1: Oh, yes, quite literally so. She brought the picture to a grinding halt about halfway through the schedule.
4: Well, how'd she manage that?
1: She ran off with the director. Oh, yes, she took off just like that. Left us, her husband, everybody, flat and just took off. Believe me, it was no laughing matter.
4: Oh, it couldn't have been.
1: Well, at least it wasn't at that time. We had to get a new director in and a new lady for me to strangle. And we reshot every scene that Jane had been in. Oh, it was an absolute nightmare.
4: And what happened to her, Jane?
1: Well, she just disappeared. They both did. Off the set, out of the business, off the face of the earth, for all I knew. Her husband hired some inquiry agents to find them, and for a few weeks we were all up to our ears in private eyes. I sometimes wonder why he bothered. It could hardly have come as a surprise to him, not with a woman like that.
4: A woman like, what?
1: Well, she was younger then, of course, a lot more arrogant. She seemed to generate a sort of, sexual electricity. She had an almost animal magnetism that could devastate a man.
4: I'll tell you something, Vincent.
1: What?
4: She still got it. I wonder what her husband's like.
1: Well, more important, I wonder if he's a film director. or even an ex-film director.
4: I guess we'll soon find out.
1: We did, and he wasn't a film director. Jane's husband turned out to be a broker on the Sydney Stock Exchange. But even that turned out to be more of a sideline. His real occupation was swimming, surfing, yachting, all the classic activities of the professional outdoor type. Richard was a good outdoor cook, too. And what he could do with an open fire was beyond belief.
2: It's coming on nicely. Won't be long, Benson.
1: You always eat al fresco like this, Richard?
2: We only make a thing of it at the weekend.
1: Well, I can think of worse ways of passing the time.
5: I'll race you back.
6: Right, come on.
2: Nice to see Jane enjoying herself so much.
5: God, I'm exhausted.
2: Well, I'm not surprised. The surf takes it out of you. Especially when you're not used to it.
5: Greg was... he was teaching me to ride the surf.
2: Yes, I saw.
1: Greg, what's that mark on you?
4: What? Where?
1: Out there on your leg.
4: Oh, that's a birthmark.
1: Oh, I'm sorry.
4: It's all right, it's almost a family crest. Oh. It occurs at least once in every generation in our family.
5: What, always in the same place?
4: No, but it's usually on an arm or a leg somewhere, and it's always, but always, the same shape.
1: What?
4: You see? An open rose.
5: Oh, yes. Now you pointed out, it is like a rose.
4: My uncle, my grandfather, theirs were identical.
1: That's extraordinary. How far does that go back?
4: Well, you see, my family's name is Rosmark, I suppose originally it was Rosemark, but, well, God knows when that started.
1: Yeah.
5: Oh, that really does smell delicious, Richard.
2: It's coming on.
1: What is it inside the tinfoil, I mean?
2: It's a whole baked tie.
5: It really is very good eating. Richard carves it off in great chunks and you dip it in the shoyu sauce.
1: Well, I can hardly wait. Tell me, where on earth did you learn to cook food Japanese style, Richard? I find any style of cooking absolutely fascinating.
2: We were taught this by a party of Japanese stockbrokers that we took fishing.
1: What sort of fishing?
2: Tuna, barracuda, marlin, if you're lucky.
4: Oh, the big game bit, huh?
5: Richard has his own boat down the coast at Bermagui.
2: We charter it out most of the time, but... we reserve a few odd weeks for ourselves.
4: You go fishing, Jane?
3: No.
2: He prefers to stay here.
4: Hmm. I can imagine. It must be a far cry from Elstree to Bermagui.
2: Don't drag all that up, Rosmark. For Pete's sake.
4: Drag all what up?
2: The theatre, the bright lights and all that crap. She's much better off where she is. Aren't you, Jane?
3: Yes.
1: Did you two know each other before
2: what?
1: Well, before Jane gave up the theater.
2: Why, yes, of course. I married her when she was still a drama student. And in the end, it was me who made her give it all up. Wasn't it, darling?
1: I could hardly believe it. This was the husband that she had left on her runaway romance. What could have happened? Had he found her, or had she come back to him? And what about the flyaway film director? What had happened to him? Well, when I got back to London, I mentioned his name around a few times to see if I got any response. I didn't. People remembered him, but no one had seen or heard of him since he had run off with that actress, as they put it. They'd both run off, of course, but only Jane had come back. I wondered, so dark a thought, it lodged unnoticed in the shadows of my memory until last year, when I went back to Australia, back to Sydney. Perhaps it was the same unnoticed thought that made me phone the one-time Jane Willemsey and her husband and to invite them both to dinner. I remember the occasion well. We had a quite extraordinary Australian hock with a quite excellent lobster a la Moricain.
3: How long will you be in Australia this time, Vincent?
1: Oh, only a few more days, and then I go to Japan for 8 weeks of filming. Might come back here after that, though, just for a short vacation trip.
3: Oh, well, then you must come up to stay with us in Brisbane. It'd be lovely to
1: Brisbane?
3: See you.
1: Brisbane?
3: Yes. Didn't Richard tell you?
1: But tell me what, Richard?
2: We're moving house.
1: Well, what will you do in Brisbane?
3: Fish. Mostly.
2: I've sold my business interests here in Sydney and invested in a couple of boats. Powerful engines, properly fitted out, you know, chair, rods, harpoons, flotation barrels, a lot. We can take anything. Sailfish, black marlin, and the big sharks, the tigers and the great whites.
1: Yes, but why do you go all the way up to Brisbane? I mean, why not stay in Bermagui?
3: That was Richard's decision.
2: The charter rates are much higher up in Queensland.
1: Oh.
2: Better fishing all the year round, too.
3: Richard's going to skipper one of the boats himself.
1: Well, what will you do, Jane?
3: I'm sure there'll be a great deal to keep me occupied.
1: You'll probably enjoy it once you get settled in.
3: We'll see. Have you seen Greg?
1: Greg? Oh, Greg Rossmark, you mean. Now, have you seen anything of him recently?
3: No.
2: Yes.
3: Not recently.
1: How is he? Fine. Is he working?
3: No. He gave up the theater.
1: After dinner, I saw them to their car with a promise that I would visit them in Brisbane on my return from Japan. I watched them out of sight and turned to walk down to my hotel in the cool night air. Suddenly, I became quite chillingly aware that someone was walking almost at my shoulder, following me. I stopped. Suddenly, I had to turn and face him out.
4: Vincent. It is Vincent, isn't it? Vincent Price.
1: Yes.
4: Do you remember me? Greg.
1: Greg.
4: With the rose mark on his leg.
1: Greg Rossmark. Of course, I hardly recognized you. Are you all right?
4: Let's just say that I'm, sort of sick. You were with her, weren't you?
1: You mean Jane? Yes, I've just had dinner with her and Richard.
4: Yes, I saw you. Did she mention me?
1: Well, she said she hadn't seen you recently.
4: No. He won't let her, not since he found out.
1: Found out, huh? Well, is that why you never went to England?
4: Yes. It, happened again. You see, we, you wouldn't understand.
1: You mean you ran away together?
4: No. Everything but that, funnily enough. She wouldn't come with me. She was frightened.
1: Frightened of what?
4: Of him, of course. She's terrified of him. Then, when he found out about us, she refused to see me again. She sends my letters back unopened. Every time I phone, she bursts into tears and keeps saying, well, moaning, stay away, for God's sake. Stay away from me. Oh, the way she says it, it tears the heart out of you. And I know it's not what she wants to say, I can tell.
1: Greg, maybe she's right.
4: Oh, no, otherwise he wouldn't be taking her away from here, far away, where he thinks I won't follow. Well, he's wrong. You can tell him from me that he's wrong. I'll follow wherever he takes her. I'll follow to the ends of the earth, if need be. You tell her that, will you? To the ends of the earth. To the ends of the earth.
1: He shuffled off backwards into the night until the shadow seemed to engulf him completely, leaving me with only the recollection of the desperation in his eyes and the strained emotion of his voice. As I turned into my hotel, I knew that I would need a vacation after my work in Japan had finished. Knew that I wanted to try my hand at big game fishing. And so, 9 weeks later, I found myself on the open patio of Jane and Richard's new house, eating homemade croissant and drinking fresh ground coffee in the pale sunshine of an early morning in Queensland.
3: Like some more coffee, Vincent?
1: Oh, please. And by the way, I congratulate you on your croissant. They're delicious.
2: I don't know how you can face the day with just that inside of you. It's a woman's breakfast.
1: Well, I certainly couldn't face a day at sea with a stomach full of bacon, sausage, eggs.
2: And tomato. Ooh. Don't forget the tomato. Ooh. It keeps the corpuscles coming the right color. At least that's what my old granny used to say.
1: Well, mine said they gave you appendicitis.
3: Have you ever been fishing before, Vincent?
1: No, I never seem to have had the time. And I've never been convinced that I had the patience, either.
2: I know what you mean, but this is nothing like ordinary angling. You see, you don't just sit around and wait for the fish to come. You have to go out and look for them.
1: Well, you have to know where to look, presumably.
2: Well, I seem to know where to look for shark.
3: Richard's landed more sharks in the past fortnight than anyone can remember. He's making quite a name for himself.
1: What kind of sharks do you get in these waters?
2: Oh, all the worst sorts, or best sorts, according to your point of view. Tigers, mako, hammerheads. I've even taken a couple of whites. Small ones, of course, but even the small ones are man-eaters.
1: Well, what happens if you meet a big one?
2: Then you've got a fight on your hand. That could be real sport.
1: Yes.
2: Well, I'll just go and load up the car.
1: I'll give you a hand.
3: Richard will see to it. You finish your coffee in peace.
2: You stay put. I know where everything goes.
3: Vincent,
1: What?
3: Have you seen anything of Greg?
1: I saw him that night that I had dinner with you both in Sydney.
3: Not since then?
1: No. Why?
3: Did he say anything about me?
1: Well, he did say he'd follow you.
3: Follow me here?
1: Anywhere. To the ends of the earth. That's what he said.
3: Oh, God, no, not again.
1: What's the matter?
3: He's here. He's in Brisbane.
1: You've seen him?
3: Well, he phoned me.
1: When was that?
3: Nearly 3 weeks ago.
1: And you haven't heard from him since?
3: No.
5: I told him to keep away, to go back to Sydney and forget me.
1: Well, perhaps he did.
5: Do you really think so?
1: Do you?
5: No.
2: Go on, Vincent. Time to get moving. Why didn't you come, Jane? Was only us two fishing? You could try your hand.
5: No, thanks. Anyway, I want to go into town today.
2: Oh. Yeah, okay. Drive carefully.
5: I will. Have a good day. You too, Vincent.
1: Have a good day. Have a good week. Have a good year. Have a good life. What does it mean? As if you can wish anything on anyone, or induce even the most marginal change in patterns of events that have been irrevocably precast in the unyielding concrete of too many yesterdays. A good day it was then, in the sense that the sky was blue and the sun was warm and the swell of the ocean was at its most pacific. Good boat. And a good crew in the shape of Jack, a laconic ex-swagman from the Northern Territories. All it needed was good fish. I wish that had been all we got.
6: Patience, Mr. Price. That's what's needed out here.
1: But they're not biting today, Jack.
6: They will. They always do.
2: Give the bag another bang, Jack.
6: Right up.
1: What is that thing?
6: A dubby
1: bag.
6: Yeah, just hang it over the side of the boat and it leaves a trail behind you for miles. As soon as anything finds it, it turns and follows it right onto the hook. At least that's the theory.
1: What have you got inside it?
6: It's what we call chum. That's a sort of a polite way of saying smelly bits of fish and meat and offal. Especially offal. Anything that'll ooze blood and oil into the water.
1: Well, I wonder what'll turn up today.
6: Shark. That's all he seems to be interested
1: in.
6: Well,
1: he'll have to take what comes, though, won't he? I mean, he can't pick and choose.
6: Well, he does. At least he seems to.
1: Well, how can he? That's just not possible. You can't just whistle up which fish you want.
6: No, but you can't take all the bait fish out of the dubby bag and just leave bloody meat in there. Then what you put into the water is not so much an oil slick as a blood trail. That'll bring the sharks running.
1: But you know, Jack, I don't understand this obsession of his with sharks. I really don't.
6: You can't say I do. Yeah, they're not as good as marlin or sailfish. They don't have the heart. You know, the skipper's set on fighting the big great white.
1: Well, I only hope that's not a death wish.
2: We got a visitor, Jack.
1: What's that?
2: Ah, bigger.
1: Ooh, what is it?
6: Tiger. About 10 foot of him.
1: Oh.
6: Better get into the chair, Mr.
1: Price. Yes, sir. There we go. Right.
2: Hurry up. He's circling for the strike.
1: Ooh,
6: steady.
1: Yeah?
6: Here he comes.
1: Okay.
6: Now, let him run. He's only holding on to it yet.
1: Uh-huh.
6: Don't strike until he stops and starts to bite on
1: it.
6: And strike hard and don't stop to pick the daisies. I'll tell you when.
2: Okay. He's slowed.
6: Wait for it.
1: Uh-huh.
2: He's turning. Now, hit him!
1: Got him this way, it's fun!
2: What happened?
6: The line broke.
1: Oh, what was the breaking strain on that line?
2: Around 1,000 pounds.
1: Oh.
2: There's some fish you had there, Vincent.
6: Shall I rig another hook?
2: Yeah, Jack, might as well.
1: Well, do you think he's still around?
6: Depends if he's still got the hook in him.
2: Hey! Hey, there he is!
1: Where?
2: Right under the stern.
1: Oh. What's he doing that for?
6: He's circling.
2: Why? We've got nothing else.
6: Here he comes.
1: He's going to attack the boat.
2: Hold on a second.
6: He's crazy. He's mad as a bloody meat-axe.
2: Hey, get the harpoon.
6: I've got it. Get off. You crazy bastard. Get off.
2: What the hell was all that about?
1: Ooh.
2: I've never known that happen before.
1: Well, whatever it was, I'd prefer it not to happen again.
6: Struth. He was after the dubby bag.
2: What?
6: See for yourself.
1: We looked over the stern of the boat. The shark had indeed attacked the dubby bag. He'd torn over half of it away from its rope, The gristly, gory bait, or chum, as Jack called it, was already dispersing through the water. And then I saw the canvas, a shredded piece of the bag that had been torn away from the rest. It was floating precariously just below the surface of the water. On it was a piece of meat. A small piece of meat with a yellowish, bloodied skin. And on the skin was a mark. A distinctive mark in the shape of an open rose. And then the movement of the sea washed it off its canvas raft and committed it forever to the deep. Well, next time you eat fish, you may care to remember this little episode, but I hope it doesn't put you off. I'm still a committed piscivore, with the single exception that I will never, never eat fish and chips in Australia. Flake and chips, as they call it. It's a great favorite out there, but flake, of course, is shark meat. Goodbye. Bon appetit.

That was Vincent Price bringing you The Price of Fear with Bruce Beebe, Louis Fayander, Amanda Murray and Bill Kerr. This story, Fish, was first recounted and dramatized by Rennie Basilico and produced by John Dyce.

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0: Come in. Welcome. Welcome to Mystery Theater. I am Hyman Brown. Settle down. Let me ask you a profound and difficult question. What is faith? I'm frank to tell you, I don't know. The word faith is in the dictionary, but do we know that the man who compiled the dictionary knew any more about faith than we do? Well, I should like to give you my favorite description of faith, which comes from the Bible, from the book of Hebrews, where it is written, faith is the substance of things hoped for, the evidence of things not seen. And that is what our story is all about.
1: Mr. Mather, I did what you said. I did just as you said. I followed to the letter what you said to do.
2: I've forgotten what I said.
1: You said, wait till the sun is straight overhead, then go to the big rock, the one that's worn off at the top. You said to take off all your clothes and lie on your belly and press your face hard into the rock and lick the rock with your tongue, you said. Lick the rock 29 times with your tongue. Then put your clothes back on and go home, and you'll be all right.
2: Did I really say all that? Did I really? I must be losing my mind.
0: Our mystery drama, Faith and the Faker, was written especially for the Mystery Theater by Elspeth Eric and stars Howard Da Silva. I shall be back shortly.

0: Faith is the substance of things hoped for, and the evidence of things not seen. Such is the theme of our story, and the leading player is a man who never had faith in anything but himself, and not in the better part of himself either, as we shall soon discover.
1: I'll get the door open in a second, Mr. Mather. Oh, you must be drenched.
2: It's all right, it's all right.
1: Oh, go on in, Mr. Mather.
2: After you.
3: Oh, Liza, I can't stand the pain.
1: Oh, there, there, my dear one.
3: Somebody help. The pain, I'm dying. Oh,
1: look here, Judd, I've brought Mr. Mather.
3: What did you say? Oh, the pain.
1: Mr. Mather is here. You'll be all right, Judd.
3: You said Mather?
1: Indeed I did. He came out in this terrible storm just to make you well again.
3: He wouldn't come before.
1: Well, never mind about that. He's here now. Mr. Mather, show Judd you're here. Come closer.
2: Hello, Judd.
3: You're here.
2: I'm here. For all the good I can do you.
3: Oh, you can do it, Mr. Mather.
2: Do what, for heaven's sake?
3: Make the pain go away.
2: How am I supposed to do that?
3: Make my leg the way it used to be. Look how it is now. Just look at it.
2: It's all swollen.
1: Twice its regular size.
2: It's turning yellow.
3: Fix it, Mr. Mather.
2: Judd, I can't. I don't know how. You need a doctor.
1: There's no doctor on the island. You know that, Mr. Mather.
2: Then go to the mainland. There's a doctor there.
1: With his leg the way it is, where he'd never reach the mainland.
3: I don't want no doctor. Not any doctor. I don't have faith in them. I have faith in you. In you, Mr. Mather.
2: Oh. How did this happen? I mean, to your leg.
1: Well, he was chopping wood. His foot slipped and the axe caught him right at the ankle. It didn't seem like such a deep cut. He's had worse. So we bound it up, and he went about his business for a couple of days, and then the swelling started. Then the fever set in. Oh, feel his forehead. He's burning up.
2: Where's the axe?
1: The axe?
2: The axe, the thing that caused the whole mess. Where is it?
1: Well, right there by the door.
3: Oh, what are you going to do, Mr. Mather? You won't cut my leg off, will you?
2: Oh, of course I'm not going to cut off your leg. I'm going to punish this axe. I'm going to make it suffer. I'm going to torture it. I'm going to make it endure such pain.
1: But how? Well,
3: how are you going to do that, Mr. Mather?
2: I'm going to crucify it.
1: Crucify?
2: Give me some strong nails and a hammer, Eliza. Oh,
1: yes, Mr. Mather.
3: You're going to crucify the axe?
2: Right here, on this door. Don't you think it deserves to be crucified after what it did to you?
3: Oh, yes, yes. Oh,
1: here are the nails and the hammer.
2: Now, you'll hang on this door, you villain. You'll hang there till you waste away and rot. You understand? Oh, and Judd.
3: Yeah, Mr. Mather?
2: Be sure you hold on. Hold on to your life. Hold on to your faith.
3: I will. I'll try. I will.
2: The thing that tried to kill you is being punished. Now I'm going to tell you what else you must do.
3: Tell me. I'll do it. I promise you. I'll do it.
2: I want you to lie very still in your bed and keep your eyes fixed on the axe. Never let your gaze wander from the axe on the door. Think to yourself how the axe is sinking. Curse it if you like. God will forgive you, for believe me, the devil is in that axe. Have faith, Judd. Keep your faith constant. And keep your eyes on the axe.
3: God bless you, Mr. Mather.
2: Now I must get back to my wife.
1: Oh, how is your dear wife?
2: The same, the same. Good night to you both.
1: Oh, good night.
3: God bless you, Mr. Mather.
1: Now, wasn't that terrible of me, never thinking to ask about his poor wife, paralyzed all these years, and him not able to do a thing to help her.
3: Be quiet, woman. I'm watching the axe.

0: faker. 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
1: Hypocrite. 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
0: If there is a God in heaven, he'd strike me dead for my endless frauds. One after another. All my life, why do they believe me? Why do they have that idiotic faith in me? I've never told them I could cure them of anything. More than that, I told them I couldn't. They go on believing and having faith. Faith in me. Can't they see? Don't they know? If I had any such power to heal, I'd give it all to Mary. To the one person in all this world I truly love. To my saintly, my adored own wife.
2: Mr. Mather! Mr. Mather!
0: My beautiful Mary, who sits all day in her wheelchair by the window and watches. Go, she says. They believe in you. They have faith in you. Go. And I go, and I know I can do nothing. I don't even know what ails them. But I invent some darn fool rigmarole. And sometimes it works. I don't know why.
2: Mr. Mather, wait up for me.
1: Well, who is it?
2: It's Moses, Mr. Mather.
1: What are you doing out in the storm? Why aren't you back in that cave you call home?
2: I've been looking for you. I had to tell you, Mr. Mather. It worked.
1: What worked?
2: I'm cured. My stomach's firmed up. The sickness is gone. Oh, Mr. Mather, I did what you said. I did just as you said.
1: I've forgotten what I said.
2: Forgotten? How could you forget? You cured me of the sickness that was taking away all my strength, that was making a skeleton of me. How could you forget what you said for me to do?
1: Well, come on. What did I say?
2: You said, Moses, wait till the sun is straight overhead. Then go to the big rock, the one that's worn flat on the top. And you said, take off all your clothes and lie down on the rock, but don't look into the sun or it'll blind you. No, you said, lie on your stomach and press your face hard into the rock and lick that rock with your tongue. You said, lick the rock 29 times with your tongue. Now, do this every day for 8 days, and you'll be all right.
1: Did I really say all that? I must be losing my mind.
2: Oh, you've got a mind different from other minds. We all know that.
1: You all know nothing. Nothing.
2: Well, that's probably true. We island people are very ignorant, but, Mr. Mather, we have faith, you see, and that makes up for our ignorance.
1: Look, I'm glad you're better. Now, I've really got to be going home. I don't like leaving my wife alone, especially with a storm like this. The house might be struck by lightning.
2: Oh, how is your wife?
1: Just the same.
2: You can't do nothing for her?
1: Nothing.
2: Your wife's not an island girl, is she? I understand you met her on the mainland.
1: That's right.
2: Now, you see, she ain't got the faith in you that we island people have. That's the whole trouble, Mr. Mather. She just needs to have the faith.
1: Mary?
3: I'm here, dear. I just made some tea. I thought you'd need it.
1: I do.
3: It's on the kitchen table.
1: Come join me.
3: I shall. Of course I shall. I want to hear what happened to poor Judd.
1: I think I'll have a spot of rum in my tea. You?
3: No, not for me. Now tell me.
1: Oh, Mary. Why do you make me go on these fool errands?
3: I don't think they're foolish.
1: Oh, there's Judd lying in bed with his legs swollen the size of a tree trunk and the color of a lemon. I asked him how he'd done it, and he said he'd cut his ankle with an axe. It wasn't much of a cut, so they just bound it up with something. And a few days later, it started to swell. Well, there he is. Can't move out of bed in terrible pain with a raging fever.
3: So what did you do for him?
1: What could I do? I don't know anything about such things. If I try to do anything, I could kill him.
3: Oh, but you did something, didn't you?
1: Oh, yes, I did something. I crucified the axe.
3: Crucified the axe?
1: Well, they were both looking at me, and I felt so helpless. I did the first thing that came into my mind. I asked Eliza for hammer and nails, and I nailed the axe to the door. Then I told Judd to lie perfectly still, never take his eyes off the axe, to think how the axe was suffering for the sin it had committed. Mary, I don't know why I did that or why I said that. I guess I thought it would take the poor man's mind off his pain.
3: It will help. I'm sure it will. You help so many people.
1: Why can't I help you? I don't care for any of them. I care only for you. If only you knew how I love you.
3: I know, dearest.
1: More every day, I swear it. Each day I think to myself, no man has ever loved a woman as I love my Mary. Then the sun goes down and rises again. And as the day dawns, I think I love her more today than I did yesterday. And yesterday I loved her so much I thought I would burst with loving her. And here it is another day and I love her even more. How can such things be?
3: I don't know. I'm just content that they are.
1: Mary, I must tell you something.
3: What, my darling?
1: It was not always that way with me.
3: What way?
1: I didn't always love you.
3: No?
1: When we met, I told you almost right away that I loved you. But that wasn't true.
3: No.
1: When I asked you to marry me and I said I loved you beyond anything on earth, that wasn't true.
3: No?
1: The whole first year we were married, I didn't love you. But then we decided to come here to live on this island. It would be cheaper to live here, we said. But I think it was something else that made us come here. I think it was something in me that made me want to leave the mainland and all that sort of life that I'd lived there, and to be on this tiny spot, surrounded with water, set to the music of seagulls. I wanted to live here alone with you. It was then that I began to love you, not before.
3: I know.
1: Have you always known?
3: Yes.
1: I might have guessed. That's the sort of woman you are. Oh, Mary, there's a doctor on the mainland. If I could get him to come here...
3: Now, darling, you know
1: how... Or if somehow I could get you to the mainland where he could take a look at you.
3: Dearest, before we came here, we saw a dozen doctors. And they all said the same thing. Do you love me less because I can't walk?
1: You know I don't.
3: Well,
1: but
3: then...
1: this doctor on the mainland, he would know of specialists, of medical centers. Things have been developed in the last 10 years.
3: That would all be very expensive, my darling.
1: I could get the money somehow.
3: How?
1: I don't know. Somehow, borrow it.
3: Borrow it from whom? Everyone here is as poor as we are. Oh, if we only had the stock in the silver mine that was promised us.
1: I know.
3: If only the old man hadn't died.
1: What's the use of thinking about that?
3: No use at all. None at all. So... let's think of other things. Happy things. Oh, now, who could that be?
1: I'm not going out again in the storm.
4: Mr. Mather.
5: Come in, Eliza. Get out of that storm.
4: Mrs. Mather. Mr. Mather, I had to come tell you right away. Judd's all right. He's all right. The leg opened up suddenly, just like that. He was lying on the bed, very still, like you told him to do, staring at the axe you nailed to the door. And suddenly I looked at his poor, swollen leg, and the flesh parted just below the knee, and all this yellow poison began pouring out. And, Mr. Mather, you know what else? At that very moment that the flesh of his leg parted, that axe dropped straight down to the floor. Straight down to the floor, Mr. Mather. I was standing right there, and I saw everything with my own two eyes.
6: To what do you wish to ascribe this amazing happening? Was it coincidence? Plain luck? Was it some whisk of magic floating in the air? Was it the substance of things hoped for, the essence of things not seen? That is to say, was it faith? We'll come back to you shortly with Act 2.

0: Weeks had passed since Mather visited the man with a sorely infected leg, and Mather's life with his beloved Mary has resumed its normal course. A narrow life, lived meagerly yet happily because of the great love between them. And then, one day...
1: Mary! Mary!
2: Yes, dear? I'll be right there.
1: No, I'll come to you.
2: No, now don't you bother. This wheelchair gets me around very well. It's my chariot. Anyway, that's the way I think of it. Oh, what have you got there?
1: It's a letter.
2: A letter?
1: Mm-hmm. Packet from the mainland was in the harbor when I was coming back from the market. Captain shouted to me and held up this. He was as surprised as I was.
2: Now, who on earth would be writing to us? Oh, you don't suppose it could possibly be about the silver mine stocks?
1: Oh, no. Oh, no, it's too much.
2: Is it about the silver mine?
1: Oh, no, no, no. You remember a few weeks back I told you about old Moses who lives in a cave near the sea? How he was troubled with a bad case of diarrhea and the poor old man was near to exhaustion. He begged me for help. Well, what could I say? I said the first thing that came into my head. I said, go lie on the flat rock at midday. Lie on your belly for an hour. Then, because it didn't sound like much of a recommendation, I said, lick the rock 29 times. I don't know what made me say that. I suppose I liked the sound of it.
2: And did he do it?
1: Faithfully, every day. And it worked. It actually worked.
2: Oh, darling.
1: I don't understand why it worked. It was such an idiotic thing to tell him to do.
2: But it did work. You made it work.
1: Wait. A week ago, I was passing by that rock, and I climbed up and took some scrapings of it with my knife. And I mailed them to a laboratory and asked them to analyze it. This letter is their answer. Mary, that rock, that silly flat rock lying out there in the sun, it contains a large percentage of kaolin. Of kaolin, Mary. Do you realize what that means?
2: Well, I don't even know what kaolin is.
1: It's a kind of clay, a very fine clay, almost invisible to the naked eye, and it has the property of absorbing things. Oh, it's famous, Mary. People use it in porcelain and for other things, but most importantly, they use it to correct the condition that was destroying poor Moses.
2: Don't tell him. Don't tell Moses.
1: Why not?
2: Well, he wouldn't understand, and he'd rather think it was you.
1: But I don't want him to think it was me. I'll get that. Nicholas, how are you?
3: It's my wife, Mr. Mather. She's very bad.
2: Come in, Nicholas. What's the matter with Nellie?
3: It's the migraine, Mary. Nellie's half out of her mind with it. Mr. Mather, please do something for her.
1: Nicholas, I know nothing about migraine headaches. What about the pills the doctor from the mainland gave her?
3: Oh, they do no good at all.
2: Darling, you must go.
1: But I can't do anything.
2: You'll think of something.
3: Please. Please, Mr. Mather.
1: All right, let's go.
2: You will think of something. You always have.
1: Now, Nellie, I know how much it hurts. An anvil is being struck inside your head.
4: Yes, this is worse.
1: I know, I know.
3: She can't bear to move her head, not even to take some water.
1: I'm not going to ask you to move your head, Nellie. I'm not going to ask you to move anything. I'm simply going to take your hands in mine. Here. First the right hand, then the left hand. There. That's all.
3: That's all?
1: Hush. This is between Nellie and me, Nicholas. Now, Nellie, try to look at me if you can. Look deep into my eyes.
4: Yes.
1: Look into my eyes, but don't think of me. Think only of your hands. Feel how cold they are.
4: Oh, cold? Like ice?
1: Now think of the ice melting. Think of sun shining on ice. Shining on your hands. Hot, hot sunlight.
4: Hot.
1: Your hands are getting warmer.
4: Warmer?
1: And warmer. And warmer. Why, your hands are beginning to feel hot, burning. I can hardly hold them.
4: Don't let go, because... Don't let go.
1: Why, Nellie?
4: Because my head is... is beginning to clear.
1: Good.
3: Is it true?
1: Is it true, Nellie?
4: Oh, the pain is leaving me. Hold on to my hands till the pain is gone.
1: Don't worry. I'll sit right here and hold your hands till the pain is quite, quite gone. Mary, it was ridiculous. I had no idea what to do. All I could think of was that you had said you'll think of something. And holding her hands was what I thought of, so I did it.
2: And it worked.
1: Yes, yes, it worked. I don't know why.
2: Nellie had faith in you.
1: But I don't care about Nellie, or Moses, or Judd, or any of them. I only care about you. And I can't do anything for you.
2: You love me. You make me happy.
1: Do I make you strong and well and able to walk? Even raise yourself from that wheelchair?
2: No.
1: Then what good am I? What earthly good am I? Mary, I've been thinking of something Moses said to me that night during the storm. He said the reason I could help so many of the islanders was because they had faith in me.
2: Oh, they do, darling.
1: And he said that perhaps the reason I couldn't help my own wife was because you're not an islander, and you don't have faith in me.
2: Darling, I love you. With all my heart, I love you.
1: But do you have faith in me? I mean, the strong faith. The kind of faith that moves mountains, as the Bible calls it. Do you?
2: I only know I love you.
1: Mary, I'm going to get that doctor from the mainland. One way or another, I'm going to bring him to this island.
2: Without money?
1: I'll mortgage my life.
2: And without a boat?
1: I'll borrow a boat.
2: With no one to sail the boat?
1: I'll manage. You'll see. You'll see. I'll manage somehow.
3: Mr. Mather, it's Nellie again, another migraine. You must come. She's in such pain.
1: Nicholas, not now. I have other things on my
3: Please,
1: mind.
3: Please, Mr. Mather, you don't know how she suffers. 2 weeks ago, when you cured her, that was bad enough, but this time, it's worse. You must come.
2: Darling, go with Nicholas.
1: You really want me to?
2: I want you to.
1: Very well, if my wife wants me to go with you, Nicholas. Come on.
2: You will think of something, my darling. You'll see. You'll think of something.
1: I know. It hurts, doesn't it, Nellie? I know it hurts. Your head is bursting with pain. Your stomach is churning.
3: Mr. Mather, why do you just stand there?
1: The light through the shutters pierces your eyeballs, doesn't it, Nellie?
3: Aren't you going to take her hands, Mr. Mather, or tell her to look into your eyes?
1: No.
3: Why not? Are you going to do something else?
1: No.
3: But you can't let her suffer like that. Aren't you going to do anything at all?
1: No, but you are.
3: Me? What can I do?
1: What I did.
3: But I have no power, Mr. Mather, not like
1: you. I'm going to give you my power. Come here. Pull that chair up to your wife's bedside. Sit down. Now, take your wife's hands in yours. That's right. Nellie, look at your husband. Look at him.
4: Nicholas.
3: Dearest.
1: Nellie, your hands are in your husband's hands. Now I'm going to put my hands on top of his hands. Whatever power is in me will pass from my hands into his. Do you understand?
4: Yes.
1: Do you understand, Nicholas?
3: Yes.
1: All right, then. Now look deep into your husband's eyes, Nellie. Never let your gaze wander. And you, Nicholas, keep your eyes fixed on the eyes of your wife. That's it. Very good. Neither of you knew the moment when I removed my hands. That means that my power went into the hands of Nicholas. And now the power in the hands of Nicholas is passing into your hands, Nellie.
4: Yes. I feel...
3: What do you feel?
4: Heat. Heat in my hands. My hands are burning.
3: They are burning, Mr. Mather. I can feel them. Like flame.
1: Don't let go. Hold on, Nellie. How does your head feel?
4: Oh, better. Much better.
3: Oh, Nellie.
4: The pain is nearly gone.
1: Stay like that, the two of you, for another 10 minutes, and the pain will be gone completely.
4: Oh, Mr. Mather.
3: Oh. How can we ever thank you?
1: I must be getting back to my wife now.
3: Well, surely that there must be something we can do for you.
4: You've done so much for us.
1: Nothing, really. Oh, wait a moment. You have a boat, don't you?
3: Yes, I do.
1: And Nicholas, you know how to sail it?
3: Yes, I know how to sail it.
1: Will you take me to the mainland in your boat?
3: Of course.
1: And bring me back?
3: Well, yes, I certainly will, Mr. Mather.
1: Fine. Sometime in the next couple of weeks. Oh, one other thing, Nicholas. You and I will be making the trip to the mainland alone. But on the return trip, there will be another man with us, a very important personage. Is that understood?
3: Anything you say, Mr. Mather. We owe you so much.
1: You will repay me in full.
0: I'm quite sure that there is at least one person who has faith in you. Is it your wife, your husband, your father or mother, a child, at the very least a dog or a cat who trusts you to fulfill the promise made by the very existence of your love for each other? Of course there is. Though if, and I hate to utter the words, if there is not, then you must be the unhappiest person in the world. Mystery Theater will be back shortly with Act 3.

0: 2 weeks had passed since Mather mysteriously conveyed to Nicholas the means by which he might cure the migraine headaches of his own wife. In return, Mather exacted from Nicholas a promise to take him in his sailboat to the mainland. Now, Mather is about to demand a fulfillment of that promise.
1: Come in. Come in.
2: Mr. Mather, come in.
3: Come sit down. Have some coffee with us.
4: Thank you, no, Nellie. Another time. Nicholas, today's the day.
1: What day is that?
4: Today is the day you take me to the mainland in your boat.
1: Oh.
4: You haven't forgotten your promise, have you?
1: Oh, no. Oh,
3: we would never break a promise to you, Mr. Mather.
1: How long will we be away? I don't like to leave Nellie alone too long, you know, if one of her headaches should come back.
4: It should take us the better part of a day to get there. Then perhaps part of a day to find the person I'm looking for. A little time to persuade him to come back here with us. 3 days, probably. 4 at the most, the very most.
1: Now that you've shown me how to rid Nellie of her terrible headaches, I hate to leave her.
3: Oh, Nicholas, you promised. You must keep your promise.
4: Thank you, Nellie.
3: Oh, I'll be all right. I know I will. And oh, something else, Mr. Mather. Every day I'll go to your house to be sure Mary's all right.
4: Mary does pretty well for herself. She knows how to get around in her wheelchair.
3: Oh, yes, but she might need something from the store. And besides, she'd like the company, wouldn't she, with you away?
4: Of course she would. And it's very kind of you to offer. Nicholas, bring the boat to my dock in, we'll say, about an hour.
1: Well, I could be there sooner if you like.
4: No, an hour would be soon enough. I want a chance to talk to my wife, tell her of Nellie's kind offer, and a few other things. Goodbye, and thanks to you both.
3: A good journey, Mr. Mather.
1: I'll see to that.
4: Mary.
5: I'm right here, dear.
4: I just talked to Nicholas. He's going to sail me to the mainland, and I'm going to see that doctor. I'm going to tell him about you, and I'm going to bring him back here.
5: Oh, darling.
4: My mind's made up.
5: Without money?
4: Before I go, my love, I must tell you a story about myself.
5: Now, there's nothing about you I don't know. We've been man and wife for 10 years.
4: This is a story about me before we ever met, ever married. And I have to tell it to you. Now, it can't wait.
5: Darling.
4: I have to tell you now.
5: If you must, all right.
4: Before I met you, Mary, I may as well say it right out. I was one of the top 10 swindlers in the country.
5: Swindlers?
4: Con men, confidence men. Men who trim suckers.
5: I don't know what that means exactly.
4: Men who pretend they have ways to make large sums of money for people who trust them. My favorite gimmick.
5: Gimmick?
4: A scheme. Scheme for getting money out of people. My favorite scheme was the dying stockholder pitch.
5: Pitch?
4: The tale I tell the suckers. The story. I tell them I was a financial developer of mining properties.
5: But that's what you told me.
4: I know. Yes, I know. Then I tell them that there was the silver mine out in Nevada or someplace that had been closed down 5 years ago when the vein ran out. But now the State Bureau of Mines had found a new vein, and it was going to open it up again.
5: Well, you told me that.
4: Wait. Then I tell them that the last quotation on it was $1 a share, but if the mine was to be reopened, it would be worth 10.
5: Well, yes, dear, but
4: I'd say that the only hitch was that the stock was held by a very, very old man, a very sick old man. A very sick old man who was desperate for money, and if he got it right away, he'd sell the stock at $1 a share.
5: I know all this.
4: I know you do. Because I told the whole story to you. And you gave me all your money, Mary. All your savings. Every penny you had in the world.
5: But the old man died. He died before he could transfer the silver mine stock.
4: That's what I told you.
5: And he spent the money on doctors and nurses. That's what you said. And he never got around to sending us the stock certificates. So we had no proof that we'd sent him the money to pay for the certificates. That's what you told me.
4: Oh, Mary, my sweetest, my dearest, my most beloved. There never were stock certificates. There never was a silver mine. There never was an old man who was sick and dying.
5: Well, then what happened to the money?
4: I kept it. It's what we've been living on for the last 10 years.
5: But why? I don't understand. Why didn't you just take my money and go off somewhere?
4: You must know the answer to that.
5: But I don't.
4: Because I couldn't bear to leave you.
5: But why not?
4: Because I've begun to love you. It was such a strange, such a new feeling for me. Because I'd never loved anyone in my life. I didn't know how to say the word. Even when I asked you to marry me, the word love wouldn't come to my lips.
5: I remember.
4: But you married me anyway, and oh, my darling, for 10 years, such love has been growing in my heart.
5: And I've watched it grow.
4: And now, my dearest, I'm going to sail to the mainland with Nicholas. I'm going to find the doctor who will make you well, who will release you from that wheelchair so that you can walk, run on the beach with me.
5: But we're happy the way we are.
4: Dearest, tell me before I go. Tell me you forgive me for the lies I told you 10 years ago. For the lie I've lived ever since.
5: For 10 years I've known all I needed to know about you. That you loved me.
4: Nicholas will be along pretty soon with his boat.
5: Let's just sit by the window and wait for him. And hold each other's hand. And not talk at all.
6: Mary, it's me. I'm coming in.
5: Oh, come on in, Nellie.
3: Oh, Mary, I'm so sorry I'm so late.
5: That's all right, Nellie.
3: Yes, but I promised I'd be here first thing in the morning.
5: Well, you have been every day.
3: Oh, till today. I'm so sorry.
5: Now, Nellie, don't make such a fuss. Here, there's coffee on the table. Help yourself.
3: Oh, that I will. And then I'm going to tell you the most fantastic story you ever heard in all your born days.
5: Well, I've heard a lot of fantastic stories in my time.
3: Oh, well, not like this one you haven't. Oh, you want coffee?
5: No, no, thanks. I've had plenty.
3: Well, then, wait till you hear what I'm going to tell you.
5: I'm waiting.
3: As you very well know, your husband and mine have been gone for 3 days.
5: Today will be the fourth day.
3: Well, you know, Nicholas was very nervous about going because he didn't want to leave me. And but to tell you the truth, I was nervous about his going, too, for fear I might have another one of my headaches. Ever since your husband showed my husband how to make them go away, well, you know all about that.
5: Yes.
3: Yeah, well, everything's been all right. And after all, they were only going to be gone 3 or 4 days. What could happen? Such a short time, and the trip was so important. Your husband said something about bringing somebody back to the island with them, some very important personage.
5: A doctor.
3: A doctor? Really?
5: A doctor who might be able to help me.
3: Yes, it's so strange that your husband can help everybody, but he can't help you.
5: Oh, he helps me. Just by living with me and loving me.
3: Oh, but not to walk.
5: No. But go on with what you were going to tell me.
3: Oh, well, Mary, this morning I woke up and what do you think?
5: I don't know, Nellie. Tell me.
3: Another migraine headache. That's what I woke up with.
5: Oh, no, Nellie, no.
3: I was in despair that the pain. But then, you know what I did? I lay quietly in my bed. And I thought of Nicholas. And I thought of your husband, too, I admit it. And I thought of how they held my hands and looked into my eyes. And how my hands grew warmer and warmer as they held them. And how the pain in my head grew less and less. And Mary, do you know what started to happen?
5: Tell me.
3: My hands grew warmer and warmer till they were hot. I did it myself, Mary, all by myself. I myself made my own hands grow hotter and hotter till I felt as though they were on fire. And little by little, the pain in my head started to go away.
5: Mary, how wonderful.
3: So that's why I'm late coming to see you.
5: Well, it's all right, Nellie. Truly, it is all right.
3: Oh, well, the men should be on their way back by now.
5: Yes, why don't you go to the window and look out? I'll make some fresh coffee.
3: Oh, they're coming! They're coming! I can see the sails. There's a good wind blowing.
5: Good, good. We'll have coffee ready for them.
3: They'll be coming up alongside the dock.
5: Now, you'd best let Nicholas know you're here, Nellie.
3: I will. Nicholas! Nicholas, I'm here! I'm here with Mary. She's making coffee. Hurry! Oh, they'll be right in. They're tying up the boat.
5: I'll pour the coffee.
3: You want me to do it?
5: No, no, I want to do it. A cup for Nicholas. A cup for my beloved husband. And a special cup for the wonderful doctor. Oh, shall I pour another cup for you?
3: Why not? This is a very special occasion.
5: And one for me, too.
3: That must be Nicholas. Oh, Nicholas. Oh, my dear, I have such things to tell you.
5: Where's my husband?
2: He's coming.
3: And the doctor?
5: Darling. Oh, darling, there you are. Look. Look at what we have for all of you. Fresh, hot coffee. 5 cups. It's a special occasion, Nellie says.
4: What's the occasion?
5: Why, the doctor.
3: Yes, the... Where is the doctor?
2: There is no doctor.
3: You couldn't find him?
2: Oh, yes, we found him.
3: Well, he wouldn't come?
2: No, he wouldn't come.
3: Was he afraid to make the trip?
2: Yes, he was afraid of the trip.
4: Mary, I tried. I tried my best.
5: Close the door, darling, will you? It's getting very cold in here.
4: Mary, I told him I'd work for him for the rest of my life. Believe me.
5: Stay where you are. Stay right where you are by the door.
4: Mary, please.
5: Don't move. Don't come near me.
3: Mary, what are you doing?
5: Don't any of you come near me.
2: What is she trying to do?
4: I think... Mary, are you sure?
5: Very sure. Very sure.
3: Mary! Mary, what are you doing?
5: I am very slowly, very surely, and very lovingly walking into the arms of my husband. Hold out your hands, my darling. I'm walking to greet you at the door of our home.
4: Oh, Mary. Oh, my Mary. Oh, my wife.

I cannot resist going back to my first definition of faith, a definition given to us by the good book itself. Faith is the substance of things hoped for, the evidence of things not seen. The lines bear repeating and deserve memorizing. The substance of things hoped for, the evidence of things not seen. That, dear friends, is faith. Our cast included Howard Da Silva, Mary Jane Higby, Russell Horton, Bryna Rayburn, and Guy Sorrell. Associate Director, Marlon Swing. This is Hyman Brown, Producer-Director, inviting you to return to our Mystery Theater for another adventure in the macabre. Until next time, then, pleasant dreams.

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13: Come in. Welcome. Welcome to Mystery Theater. I am Hyman Brown. We are told, and so many of us believe, that the child is the father of the man. Does this mean that the die has already been cast, even before the game has really begun? And since life itself is a game, and therefore subject to rules, what makes a child break them, or follow them in the first place? Well, if you will allow me to paraphrase the great Samuel Johnson, I have found you a question. I am not obliged to supply you with an answer, only an insight.
14: You love me, Claire.
15: I don't.
14: You always love me.
15: Please, I want to go home.
14: Go right ahead, but I won't ask you again.
15: Mike.
14: I don't want a cheap, quick affair.
15: Please, Mike.
14: I want a marriage.
15: I'm already married.
14: We agreed that was a mistake.
15: But I am married.
14: You have to pay for it the rest of your life?
15: I don't believe in divorce.
14: It's the only way.
15: I was brought up not to believe. It's against my convictions. Can't we find another way?
14: Yeah, we can. How about murder?
13: Our mystery drama, A Challenge for the Dead, was written especially for the Mystery Theater by Sam Dan and stars Howard Da Silva. I'll be back shortly with Act One. Breakfast is always a very special meal for Claire Gordon. At least it has been during the 20 years she has been married. Claire and Johnny Gordon don't talk about it, but there is one basic fact that is always present. This can be their last breakfast together. Johnny is a cop, and like a lightning bolt in a clear blue sky, trouble can explode at any time, anywhere, without the slightest warning. And so Claire and Johnny deal with it by seemingly not dealing with it at all.
16: Hey, that's a pretty big breakfast.
15: Well, get to work on it while it's hot.
16: How do you expect me to lose weight?
15: You don't gain weight on what you eat here. Go easy on those lunches at Pop's.
16: Where's the paper?
15: The paper?
16: The newspaper, the publication, the Gazette, the press.
15: Oh, the paper.
16: That's a smart girl.
15: I don't think we got it this morning.
16: We didn't?
15: Really, Johnny, it didn't come.
16: Look, you're dealing with a detective here. Look at your fingers. You got that black stuff, that newsprint on them. And if I check out the garbage can, what'll I find?
15: Okay, copper, you got me.
16: And aren't you supposed to separate the garbage? Papers, cans, bottles, so forth. Not only are you a bad liar, you're a terrible ecologist.
15: I didn't want to ruin your breakfast.
16: Yeah, there must have been a big headline about Mike Perry. Did the grand jury dismiss the indictment?
15: Insufficient evidence.
16: Insufficient evidence? Bribe witnesses. That's the right name for it.
15: Look, this is what I didn't want you to get into the first thing in the morning.
16: What the grand jury has said to him, in effect, is go ahead. You've got our blessing. Turn the whole city into a sewer.
15: That is not what they said.
16: Mike Perry is a cancer that eats away at the guts of the city. You name it, he runs it. Drugs, gambling, girls, loan sharks.
15: Legally, he doesn't, because legally it can't be proved.
16: Legally? Don't you or anybody else give me the law.
15: What else is there, Johnny? If you don't believe in the law, what are you doing on the police force?
16: Show me one other cop on the force who fights for the law harder than I do.
15: It's a pity I won't be here a couple hundred years from now, because by that time I'm sure they'll have made you a saint.
16: Legally? Legally, he didn't kill Father Jim either, I suppose.
15: He probably did.
16: Oh. Now it's become probably.
15: Johnny, that was 20 years ago.
16: Does the passage of time alter the facts? Every time I have a spare hour, a free day, I try to go over it.
15: Johnny.
16: This time, when all the heat was on Mike Perry, what do you think I was doing? I let the other guys spin their wheels. I tried to get him for Father Jim's murder, because that's the only one he ever did with his own hand.
15: You want more coffee?
16: Always more coffee. Look, I realize you haven't had much fun all these years.
15: Well, that makes us even. I don't think you've had much fun either. If only you would just relax a little more.
16: I promise. From now on, I will. What are you going to do today while I'm out there fighting that lonely battle against crime?
15: That's what I mean, is if you're the only cop on the force who's sincerely concerned.
16: Well, sometimes it feels that way. Now, let's drop it. Well, what are you going to do today?
15: I'm afraid to tell you.
16: Take a chance.
15: I'm having lunch with Laura Billingham.
16: Lovely Laura. Tactful Tommy's beautiful wife.
15: Johnny.
16: I think I'll resign. What kind of police force is it that can have a Tommy Billingham as a chief inspector?
15: You could have been chief inspector. You both joined the department the same day.
16: That's right. I studied how to be a good cop. He studied how to be a politician.
15: Is that a crime?
16: Ladies and gentlemen, you are listening to Breakfast with the Gordons. If you missed yesterday's episode, it doesn't mean a thing. The same dialogue will be repeated tomorrow and tomorrow and tomorrow and... Now I'm going to be late.
15: And Johnny gives Claire an affectionate peck on the cheek, and he leaves to single-handedly defend our fair city against crime, corruption, indifference, and... What else, Johnny?
16: Sloth.
15: Sloth. That's a good one. Go get him, Sherlock.
17: Did you enjoy lunch, Johnny?
16: New girl's a pretty good waitress, Pop.
17: I try to train him right.
16: Well, be sure you train her to give me the check the next time I come in.
17: Look, Johnny...
16: Look, I had the veal, salad, pie, and coffee. That's $2.90.
17: Johnny, I wish you'd let me do something for you. I'd like to show my appreciation.
16: You mean you like a guilty conscience?
17: Well, Johnny, I did my time. I paid my dues.
16: No, Pop. You still owe society.
17: What do I owe society?
16: Information. It's your duty to tell us everything you know about Mike Perry, and you know plenty.
17: Sorry, Johnny.
16: Why? You know he's the scum of the earth.
17: He's worse.
16: Then help me out. Give me a lead.
17: I can't.
16: Why can't you?
17: I just can't see myself as a squealer.
16: What is this code of the underworld nonsense?
17: It's my code, Johnny. To me, the lowest animal in the world is a squealer.
16: More important for you to live up to some imaginary code than it is for society to get rid of a menace like Mike Perry.
17: Yeah. Yeah, it is more important. I gotta be able to live with myself. I can't squeal.
16: It's not right, Pop.
17: I'm not saying it's right. Just saying it's my way.
16: Okay, Pop.
17: Johnny, why do you drive yourself so hard?
16: Hey, Pop. Wait, look through the window. Huh? That girl standing on the corner with a tall guy.
17: Huh?
16: Why does she look so familiar?
17: Remember one of them hoods you arrested in the Worthington shakedown?
16: Which one?
17: The old-timer, Bully Decker.
16: Oh, yeah. He goes back a long way with Mike Perry.
17: Well, that girl is old Billy's young wife. Her name's Millie.
16: She appears very friendly with a tall guy.
17: Huh? That's how it goes, Johnny.
16: All right. I'll see you around, Pop.
17: Johnny, I'm sorry I can't give you the kind of help you need.
16: Well, maybe you did give me just a little bit. You wanted to see me, Inspector?
18: Yeah, Johnny. You're coming on the Mike Perry thing.
16: Well...
18: I'm short of manpower, Johnny.
16: Oh, does that mean we're supposed to lay off?
18: Now, wait a minute, Johnny.
16: Is that the latest from upstairs?
18: There are two endearing things about you, Johnny. A, you like to push people, and B, you don't know when to stop. Now, just understand one thing. Nobody tells me how to assign my men.
16: But why say that to me, Tom?
18: I know what you think of me.
16: Why should you care what I think of you?
18: Because you're the best detective in the department. Now, I'll give you the basic fact about Mike Perry, the bottom line. We are not going to get him.
16: We're not, huh?

0: You and Mike Perry, kids from the same neighborhood. You went one way, he chose another. Well, that wouldn't have mattered, but you believe he killed the one man everyone loved, Father Jim.
1: And you don't believe it? You don't believe he was robbing the church and Father Jim discovered him?
0: Sometimes I think the reason you became a cop was because Mike became a crook. Law and order. Who are you kidding? All you ever really wanted, all you still want, is to bag Mike Perry.
1: Say, you didn't have to become a cop, Tommy. Well, you could have been a psychiatrist.
0: You let Mike Perry run your life. He turned you into a crusader, a zealot.
1: Well, what's wrong with crusaders and zealots?
0: They're hard to live with. Because they become fanatics.
1: And they get passed over at promotion time. Look, I know we have to pull in our horns on this Perry thing. But I may have a lead.
0: Okay, stay with it a couple of days.
2: Nice to see you, copper. What do you want?
1: I bought you some cigarettes, Billy. Well, how are they treating you?
2: What are you doing here?
1: Oh, just checking, Billy. After all, I was a cop of college. I feel responsible for your welfare. You know what I mean?
2: Look, I didn't open my mouth back then, and I ain't going to open it up now.
1: No, you got me all wrong, Billy. I just wanted to make sure they're treating you okay.
2: Oh, first rate. We got maid service, a butler. Oh, I can't play golf today because of the rain, but this weekend we got a cruise
1: going.
2: Oh, great.
1: Oh, great. Guard, well, I got to get back to that cold, cruel world out there. Oh, I forgot to tell you. Your wife looks great.
2: Yeah?
1: Yeah, I thought you might want to know. I understand she hasn't been around to visit lately.
2: You're wasting your time. You won't get a rise out of me.
1: I guess the reason is she must be busy. I keep running into her. She's always with that tall guy.
2: Jerry.
1: Yeah, Jerry, that's his name.
2: You're lying.
1: Jerry, he's young and he's good looking and he's there.
2: She wouldn't.
1: That's the way it goes, Billy. You know what the French say? The one who's absent is the one who's wrong.
2: Hey, wait a minute. Come back here.
3: Where are we going, Laura?
4: Downtown.
3: All the way downtown just for lunch?
4: Oh, we're breaking bread at the Ambassador.
3: The Ambassador? Laura.
4: Laura, what?
3: In the first place, I am not dressed for the Ambassador.
4: Oh, Claire. Honey, you could punch 3 holes in a burlap bag, 1 for your head and 2 for your arms, and still make the 10 best-dressed women's list.
3: Still make? I never made it.
4: Well, that's because your light's been kept hidden under a bushel.
3: Look, let's not start that today. In the second place, I can't afford Ambassador prices.
4: Ah, but you don't have to pay for it.
3: I'm not going to let you...
4: Nor am I. Honey, we are guests.
3: Really?
4: Of the 100 Committee. You know that high-class group made up of all the city's social and political and other large-wheel leaders? And this is the biggest luncheon of the year. Don't you read the papers? The flower and chivalry of our fair city will be in attendance.
3: How do we rate an invitation?
4: Oh, well, the occasion? To celebrate the arrival of the Rembrandt collection from the Rijksmuseum in Holland.
3: Really? But you still haven't explained...
4: Well, you know how I love art. So I said to Tommy... Tommy, pull some wires and get me in there. One word to Tommy and it's fireworks. So, here we are.
3: Oh, well, that's wonderful, but...
4: But what?
3: I don't think I better go.
4: Why not? Oh, I see. As far as Johnny's concerned, Tommy's getting those tickets would be as if he took a bribe.
3: That's how Johnny looks at it, Laura.
4: Look, I think it's only fair to tell you something else. An old friend of yours will be there. An old, old friend.
3: Who?
4: Mike Perry.
3: Mike? What would he be doing there?
4: Well, he's a patron of the arts. He footed the bill for the exhibit.
3: No, I can't go.
4: But why not? The mayor will be there. So will the lieutenant governor.
3: I don't think you know how it is in our house where Mike Perry is concerned.
4: Aren't you curious to see Mike after all these years? Not even a little bit curious? Okay, let's forget it. Here's a hamburger joint. We'll just pull in.
3: Do you know, in the 20 years I've been married to Johnny, I never really went anywhere.

0: or met anyone or did anything. Why should I miss an event like this? And if Johnny objects,
1: well, who says Johnny has to know?
2: Who says Johnny has to know? Are we starting to practice to deceive? Well, if we are, you know what a tangled web we are about to weave. Now, let's see. Standard equipment for a web is one spider and one fly. Who catches whom will be revealed when Mystery Theater returns with Act 2.

0: Some people see the moral issues of the day as all black or all white. Others perceive them in varying shades of gray. Does that mean that evil, like beauty, is determined by the eye of the beholder? Who knows? Are there, should there be, absolute standards? If so, who sets them, and who shall interpret them? Difficult and perplexing questions, which each of us is called upon to provide an answer for every day we live.
1: What happens now?
2: Well, now that lunch is just about over, we will all drift into the presidential gallery and be treated to a premiere showing of the Rembrandts. Have you seen, you know who?
1: No, I guess he didn't show up.
2: Which makes you feel what? Happy or disappointed?
1: Relieved.
2: Why?
1: Because I wouldn't have the faintest idea of what to say to him. We would have absolutely nothing to talk about.
3: Hello, Claire.
1: Hello.
3: It's Mike.
1: Mike. Perry.
3: You embarrassed, Claire?
1: I don't know what I am. Oh, I'm sorry. Laura Billingham, Mike Perry.
2: How do you do?
3: Oh, you must be Chief Inspector Billingham's wife. Mm-hmm. The inspector's a close personal friend of mine.
1: Is he?
3: Well, no, not really. I was introduced to him once at a civic function.
2: Oh, look, would you excuse me? There's someone standing near the door who I simply must say hello to.
1: But, Laura,
2: this won't take a minute.
1: What are you doing here?
3: All these years, I often wondered what we'd say to each other if ever we met again.
1: You haven't answered my question.
3: Many of these people are my friends.
1: Friends? But you're a...
3: What?
1: Racketeer. Actually, the boss of the rackets.
3: Boss of the rackets? Sounds like a title for a TV movie.
1: But it's true.
3: No, it isn't. That claim was made to a grand jury. The grand jury answered no, not proved.
1: Maybe not proved, but certainly true.
3: Would you subject every accused person to such double jeopardy? Tell me, 20 years ago, why did you choose John Gordon instead of me?
1: Mike, will you excuse me?
3: Why? You're dying to talk with me and you know it.
1: Really?
3: Oh, come on, Claire. You and me and Johnny Gordon, three kids in the same parish, three kids who grew up together, the three musketeers. But once we got to be 17, 18, we knew eventually there could only be two of us. You know, the smart money in the neighborhood was betting on me.
1: Mike, you like to shock people. Let me throw you a curve. Did you murder Father Jim?
3: Why do you ask?
1: The answer is either yes or no. It isn't why do you ask.
3: But why do you ask? It's important.
1: Because everybody says you did.
3: That's the good old everybody says syndrome. You know who started that rumor, don't you? Johnny.
1: Why would Johnny start such a rumor?
3: You believed it. That's all he wanted.
1: The story is, you were trying to rob the rectory when Father Jim surprised you. You slugged him.
3: Yes, that's the story. But Goldilocks is also a story. So is Cinderella.
1: Father Jim was delirious. Take the chalice. You don't have to kill for it. He kept repeating and repeating before he died.
3: Does that make me guilty?
1: Someone stole the gold cup. The beautiful gold cup we kids gave him for a present.
3: Why me?
1: It was the only valuable thing he owned in all the world. And you and I and Johnny are the only ones who knew where he kept it.
3: Then you and I and Johnny should equally share the suspicion. You know who I just waved at? The lieutenant governor. He wants to see me.
1: Then why don't you go to him?
3: Oh, no, that's not the way it works. I don't go to him. He comes to me. He needs my money, my influence.
1: A good thing he doesn't need modesty. That's one commodity you could never supply.
3: A man works so he can brag to a woman.
1: Why should all these important people want to curry favor with a racketeer?
3: Racketeer. You teach history in high school. You know what it was like in this country in the 19th century. How were most of those fortunes made?
1: How do you know so much about history?
3: I spent 4 years in jail.
1: Unjustly, I suppose.
3: Oh, no. No, I was guilty. But that was my university. I read and studied day and night.
1: A pity you didn't learn anything.
3: No, but I learned everything. Everything that counts. How to be successful. Kids have graduated with honors from Ivy League colleges not nearly as well prepared for life.
1: Your type of life.
3: This is how we talk to each other in the old days. See how naturally we just fall back into it?
1: How's your wife?
3: I never married. The only girl I ever loved turned me down. But she was just a kid. Now she's mature. Maybe we can rectify that mistake.
1: Don't bet on it.
3: But I am. And I only bet on sure things.
4: Hello, Sally.
5: Well, is this business a pleasure, Detective Gordon?
4: How's the photography business coming, Sally?
5: There's no such thing as a nightclub crowd anymore. These creeps ain't out to spend money.
4: Could you use a customer?
5: Point me at him.
4: It's me.
5: Why? You think you're so good-looking you gotta have pictures taken?
4: No, I'm the customer, not the subject.
5: Oh.
4: You see that couple sitting at the table along the far wall?
5: Hmm? Oh, you mean the twosome that's doing that kind of quiet but serious naked?
4: You got them.
5: You see, that's what I mean. You want to do that, stay home. Don't come to our nightclub.
4: Could you take a few pictures of those good people?
5: Uh-huh.
4: On the QT, naturally.
5: Naturally. Why?
4: Well, let's say I'm writing a book, and I want you to illustrate it for me.
5: Any particular kind of poses, Detective?
4: Well, that clinch they're in now looks pretty good to me.
6: How many times I gotta tell you, I don't know nothing.
4: But I know something.
6: You're trying to tell me stories about Millie that don't go. She's crazy about me.
4: You're taking a rap from Mike Perry. But it's okay with you. That's your job, to take the rap. You always knew that. However, in return for which, he's got an obligation to you. Money gets paid regularly to a certain bank account.
6: What can you prove?
4: Who cares? You want to sell years of your life for money? Go. But that's only half. He's also responsible for your family.
6: What family?
4: Your wife, little Millie. He's supposed to make sure she's taken care of.
6: Now listen, copper. I've had enough of you. Does the law say you got a right to come into my
4: cell
6: here?
4: He's supposed to make sure she isn't, well, how can I put this, led into temptation.
6: Shut up!
4: That's the agreement. In return for which, you keep your mouth closed. Well, he broke that agreement.
6: You're lying!
4: He's written you off.
6: Get out of here.
4: They've all written you off.
6: You're crazy. Millie would never do anything.
4: One picture is worth 1,000 words. Look.
6: Get out of here.
4: Afraid? Take a look, and then tell me she's nuts about you. Well, Billy, now what do you say?
6: Leave me alone. Just leave me alone for a while.
4: I understand. I'll call the guard.
6: No. Don't go.
4: I'm sorry, Billy. But I have to do my job any way I can.
6: It ain't her fault. See, she's just a kid, but Mike should have done something to explain to her. He let me down.
4: Are all bets off?
6: Now I owe him nothing.
4: You know enough to put Mike Perry right here in jail.
6: I know enough to put him right in the electric chair. They still burn guys today.
4: They do and they don't. It all depends. But it's got to be murder.
6: How long does murder keep fresh?
4: Forever.
6: Even 20 years?
4: Whose murder?
6: He killed a priest.
4: A priest? Father Jim Morgan, what have you got?
6: What have you got?
4: You got my word that your sentence will be cut.
6: I made deals while you was in diapers. Now, we'll do it this way. My mouthpiece has to meet with a DA. And all the I's get dotted, and all the T's get crossed.
4: How do I know you got anything?
6: Only three guys know about something that could sit Mike Perry down in a chair. Mike, me, and Pop Morrison. You know, the guy who went straight and runs a restaurant.
4: Well, what is it?
6: I like you, copper. But first, my mouthpiece has to tell me we got a deal.
1: Johnny?
4: Yeah.
1: You're late.
4: It's been a long day.
1: Anything wrong?
4: No, matter of fact, everything's great.
1: Then why do you look so serious?
4: Did you ever wait and wait, years and years for something to happen? And then, all of a sudden, the end is in sight.
1: The end of what?
4: The end of Mike Perry.
1: What do you mean?
4: I think we're going to find the evidence that ties him to the murder of Father Jim.
1: What do you mean, find the evidence?
4: Just what I said, honey. Find the evidence.
1: After all these years? Won't that be sort of convenient?
4: I don't think I understand that.
1: Well, some people might consider that you're so eager to put Mike Perry away that you conveniently found some 20-year-old evidence.
4: Listen, if it's a chance to put Mike Perry away, I'll take any evidence I can get. How was your day?
1: It was all right.
4: How was your lunch with Laura Billingham? Anything exciting come up?
1: What could be exciting about lunch with Laura Billingham?
0: Remember the questions we used to put to children? Where did you go today? And the kid would say, out. And you'd ask, what did you do? And he'd answer, nothing. Well, we have the same situation here. After all, she only had lunch with a man her husband is trying to arrest for murder. Well, there will be more lunches, perhaps, even a breakfast for two, when Mystery Theater returns with Act 3.

0: The problem is you can't see into the future. A woman is 19 or 20 years old. Two young men want her. She can only have one. So she chooses. She chooses the one she thinks she loves most. But for the rest of her life, a day hardly passes when she isn't confronted by the nagging little question, did I pick the right one? Claire chose Johnny Gordon because she was in love with Johnny. But she was also in love with Mike Perry.
1: Want to look at the view? Come on. You can see into three states from here.
2: Mike, suppose someone sees us.
1: There isn't a soul in sight.
2: But what if somebody saw me get into your car?
1: No one saw you. You know, we sound like a couple of school kids sneaking off for a weekend.
2: Oh, Mike, I don't know why I even agreed to go riding with you this afternoon.
1: Sure you do.
2: I must be crazy.
1: You were. You were crazy to pick Johnny over me.
2: Why does Johnny hate you so much?
1: Johnny saw me as the only serious rival as far as you were concerned.
2: You better take me home.
1: Sure. We're not going to decide this in a day.
2: Decide what?
1: Our future.
2: Our future?
1: Yes, Claire. We have a future.
2: No.
1: What are you doing here?
2: I don't know.
1: You're bored with things at home.
2: I'm not.
1: What a fascinating, exciting life you lead. What do you know? Where do you go?
2: Mike, take me home.
1: Do it this way. You wanted both of us. Okay. You've had 20 years with Johnny. Now take 20 years with me.
2: I want to go home.
1: Johnny's a dead end. Life is change, movement, action.
2: Mike, you must answer one question for me. Did you kill Father Jim?
1: What kind of question is that?
2: A question that has to be met head on and answered. Can you swear to me that you did not murder Father Jim?
1: I swear to you, in God's name, I did not murder Father Jim.
3: I was about to send for you, Johnny. There's been a murder down at the merchandise plaza. I simply have to take you off the Mike Perry thing, but you can go back to it afterwards.
4: The Mike Perry thing, as you call it, is all over.
3: What do you mean?
4: I mean, we've got him.
3: Got him for what?
4: Homicide.
3: I know you don't kid, not about Mike Perry. How have we got him?
4: Billy Decker. Been with Johnny all these years. Billy wants to sing.
3: What kind of song?
4: The story of how Mike killed Father Jim.
3: You're sure?
4: It depends on the deal.
3: If he can give us a homicide rap on Mike Perry, we'll give him the keys to the city.
4: The DA has to meet with his lawyer to work it out.
3: To get the evidence on Mike Perry, the DA would be willing to walk barefoot in the snow. Now, I don't know how you worked it, Johnny, but you've done a tremendous job. Yeah, I'm calling Spinelli's office. Congratulations. Hello, Inspector Billingham. I must talk with the DA. Huh? Well, break in on it. Nothing's more important than this. Johnny, you want to pick up my other phone?
4: You're right.
3: Hey, Nick. How are you?
4: Chief Inspector Billingham's office.
3: You wouldn't guess what I got for you in a million years.
4: Yeah? Yeah, I'm Detective Gordon. Who wants me?
3: I really thought we'd see this
4: what?
3: Day.
4: When?
3: Yeah. We got
4: are
3: it.
4: Are you sure?
3: Finally.
4: I see. Yeah.
3: Who? Let me tell you.
4: Yeah, okay. Hang up, Tommy.
3: Well, hold it, Nick. What is it, Johnny?
4: Hang up.
3: Hang up?
4: It was the warden. Billy Decker's dead.
3: What do you mean, dead?
4: Somehow somebody got to him. He was murdered last night.
2: But I thought you said you had the evidence.
4: I did, but it disappeared.
2: How can evidence disappear? I mean, if it's real solid evidence strong enough to get a conviction for homicide, how?
4: Forget it.
2: Johnny, you can't say that to me. I've been living with this for 20 years, too. What was the evidence?
4: I said to forget it.
2: Was there any evidence? Or
4: Or what?
2: Or has this thing become an obsession with you?
4: This con, this Billy Decker, was going to talk.
2: You mean a convict was willing to manufacture evidence in return for his freedom?
4: What do you mean, manufacture?
2: Oh, forget it.
4: Somehow, through the grapevine, Mike Perry must have heard about it and reached in there to shut him up.
2: Oh. Well, you can prove that, I suppose.
4: It was the only way. But I'm not licked. I'll get him.
5: I don't know what you're talking about, Johnny.
4: I'm talking about you and Billy Decker and Mike Perry and Father Jim.
5: So
4: just before he died, or let's say before he was murdered, Billy said that you also knew. I want what you know, Pop.
5: I'm not a squealer, you know that.
4: I want that evidence.
5: I'm sorry, Johnny.
4: I'm sorry, too, because this is war. You may find that there are violations in this joint.
5: You mean you'd close me up?
4: Yeah, I'd close you up, and I'd be right. Because according to the law, no one of questionable background is permitted to run an eating and drinking place.
5: Johnny, you know I'm straight.
4: You can't have it both ways. You can't be a respectable member of society and live by the code of the underworld. You have to choose.
5: Close me up.
4: Oh, come on, Pop. We're both of us talking like kids. Sure, I'm emotional about Mike Perry, and you're the same way about some non-existent code.
5: It exists for me.
4: Well, let's talk like two guys who've been around. First off, if we get him for the murder of Father Jim, you're an accessory. You've had information which you've withheld.
5: Well, I'll take whatever rap that is.
4: But I don't think you'll live that long. As a matter of fact, I'm surprised you're still alive.
5: Oh, come on, Johnny. What are you handing me?
4: The only loose end in Mike Perry's career is the murder of Father Jim. But he always thought he was in the clear. For years, it hasn't even entered his mind. Okay. All of a sudden, he gets a tip from some stoolie in the jail. Billy Decker is going to talk. So he takes care of Billy. Now he has to think. Who else knows about it? If you were in Mike's shoes, what would you do, Pop?
5: Listen, Johnny.
4: It's him or you, Pop. Everything else is idle chatter.
5: This goes back 20 years. Billy Decker and me, we, the two of us, owned a neighborhood action. He was a punk kid. He thought he was tough. He wanted to join up, and we kept telling him to go peddle his papers. So, on this particular night... Hey, punk, how'd you get in here?
6: I got something for you guys.
5: Well, all you can have for us is two words. Goodbye. Say them and beat it.
6: I want to know if I can fence this.
5: What do you got?
6: This?
5: Hey, that ain't bad. Pretty good-looking cup.
6: Solid gold.
5: Yeah, hold it. What's written on it?
6: To Father Jim with all our love.
5: That was the priest who got killed yesterday.
6: I didn't even think he was in the house. I heard somebody coming. I hid behind the door. When he walked in, I hit him on the head. I didn't know it was the father.
5: Well, this is the hottest gold cup in town. Listen, there's two things you don't do. You don't kill a cop, and you don't kill a priest. Listen, you stupid kid, lose that cup.
6: You're crazy. It's worth a couple of $100.
5: It's worth your life. Bury it, melt it down, lose it.
4: What happened to the cup?
5: He never got rid of it. There's your evidence.
4: What do you mean he never got rid of it?
5: I don't know. For some years, he just couldn't. I saw it again when Billy and me had to go back to Mike's office to pick up some stuff. He's got a little antique mahogany cabinet. Inside, we seen the cup.
4: Thanks, Pop. He's squeezed out of a lot of tight spots. Let's see him account for that cup.
2: I had to see you, Mike. Don't ask me why.
7: But I will. Why?
2: Because everything inside me keeps going around and around. I don't know where I am. I don't know what to do.
7: What is it?
2: I don't know that either. It's just... It's... Father Jim. When I thought you had killed him, I suppose... I suppose it affected the entire course of my life.
7: But I didn't kill him.
2: Who's that?
7: Must be one of my boys.
2: Mike, I don't want to be seen.
7: Why don't you step into the bedroom? I'm coming. Johnny.
4: Hello, Mike.
7: Johnny, how long has it been?
4: I have two pieces of paper here. One is a warrant for your arrest.
7: My arrest for what?
4: Murder.
7: Really?
4: Let me tell you about your rights.
7: I know them. Save your breath.
4: I also have a search warrant.
7: What are you looking for, Johnny? My books have just come back from the IRS, clean.
4: I'm not looking for your books. I told the other guys to stay outside. I've waited 20 years to do this, and it belongs to me. It's mine alone.
7: Tell me about it.
4: Why didn't you throw the cup away? Get rid of it.
7: What cup? Hey, get away from that cabinet.
4: I've got a warrant.
7: And I've got a gun.
4: You're crazy.
7: Just don't reach for yours. Whatever you do, keep your hands up.
4: I didn't come here alone. You can't get away with
7: it. Neither can you.
4: It's the end of the line, Mike.
7: Look at how we wind up, Johnny. When we were 8 years old, we swore to be brothers. We even took an oath in blood.
4: Why don't you come along quietly, Mike?
7: No. If it has to end for me, it has to end for both of us. Murder is a bargain. No matter how many you commit, you only pay for one. No, don't reach. What was the first prayer Father Jim taught us? Let's hear it for the last time. Now I lay me down to sleep.
8: What was that?
4: Let go of the gun, Mike. Let go.
8: I'll kill you first.
4: I'm home.
2: I heard it on the news.
4: Then you know. I would have called you, but I didn't think it was the kind of thing you should hear on the phone.
2: Is he dead?
4: Oh, he'll recover and stand trial.
2: What happened?
4: I don't know. I went up there to make the arrest, and I was careless. For the first time in my life, he got the drop. He was going to kill me, but there must have been someone else in the place, because somebody threw a vase at him.
2: What are you saying?
4: Go figure.
2: Well, who was it?
4: By the time I finished fighting with him and went to look, there was no one in the apartment. Whoever it was just got away. Well, it's over.
2: No, Johnny, it isn't. Between you and me, it'll never be over.
4: Who's talking about that?
2: Johnny, do you ever think maybe you might have married someone else?
4: Yeah, sometimes when you get to be a pain in the neck about something.
2: Yeah, me too. But I never will again. I promise you, I never will again.
4: Well, now that we've got Mike Perry, I feel as if a great weight had been lifted.
2: So do I, Johnny. So do I.
0: I'll be back shortly with a final thought. I posed a little problem at the beginning of our story. How is the child molded? What makes him the man? Two youngsters. Why does one become a ruthless killer and the other a dedicated cop? Our modern wise men study, analyze, experiment, but their answer leaves us no wiser. On the other hand, the ancient wise men dismissed the problem by saying that all of us are playthings of the whimsical gods. Our cast included Howard Da Silva, Terry Keane, Robert Dryden, Leon Janney, and Bryna Rayburn. Associate Director, Marlon Swing. This is Hyman Brown, Producer-Director, inviting you to return to our Mystery Theater for another adventure in the macabre. Until next time, then, pleasant dreams.

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13: Come in. Welcome. Welcome to Mystery Theater. I am Hyman Brown, inviting you to join my class in mental calisthenics, where we exercise the most mysterious muscle in the human body, the imagination. Enough, said the poet, is as good as a feast. But what is enough? Mr. Webster tells us it means sufficient, But what does sufficient mean? That's right. It means enough. So we go round and round, and because it's so hard to agree on what constitutes enough of anything, we find that we have more than enough of murder.
14: How did you kill those men?
15: Magic.
14: Magic. Okay, I can wait for you to tell the truth.
15: I wrote them each a letter.
14: And the letters killed them.
15: They read the letters, and it killed them dead.
14: That's impossible.
15: Why do you say it's impossible?
14: Because words on paper alone can't kill anybody.
15: That isn't so, Sergeant. Didn't you ever hear the saying, the pen is mightier than the sword?
13: Our mystery drama, The Poison Pen, was written especially for the Mystery Theater by Sam Dan and stars Roberta Maxwell and Michael Tolan. I'll be back shortly with Act One.

0: Every year, New York City is inundated by a bright wave of eager, anxious, would-be stars. Girls so young, so fresh, so beautiful, they can break your heart. They come here to sing, to dance, to act. In short, to make it big in the big time. And like the waves that roll up on the beaches, they soon recede, disappear, and are gone without a trace. Are they good enough? There's that word enough again. In most cases, the answer is no. But it doesn't matter. So great a multitude clamor for a place in the spotlight, and yet there's only room for so tiny a handful. Let us concern ourselves with a theatrical agent named Barney Hogarth.
1: What's that, Fred? You didn't get your check. It's impossible. I put it in the mail last night. Don't yell at me. Your argument's with the U.S. government. Freddy, pal, I swear to you, it's in the mail and it ain't gonna bounce. Hey, Proudfoot, come in here.
2: You sent for me, Mr. Hogarth?
1: How many times do I have to tell you? When Fred Sinclair calls, I'm out.
2: Now, please, Mr. Hogarth, you're shouting at me again, and it makes me so nervous. I really become ill.
1: Is there any mail?
2: I can't do my work.
1: Did the mail come?
2: Mail? Oh, well, no. Let me get my thoughts together.
1: What's that in your hand?
2: It's the mail.
1: That one letter? It must be some actor looking for work. What do they want from me, these people? Go on, read it. Well, what are you standing for like a dummy?
2: Now, I can only do one thing at a time, Mr. Hogarth. I came in here to ask you something.
1: Yeah?
2: Well, I haven't been paid in a month.
1: We'll talk about it after lunch.
2: Now, Mr. Hogarth, you
1: give me a hard time and we won't talk about it at all. Read me the letter, huh?
2: Yes, sir.
1: Don't these actresses know letters don't mean a thing?
2: Dear Mr. Hogarth, 6 months ago, a young lady approached a gentleman on the street. She was starving. She was desperate. She needed money for her lodging. She said to the gentleman, sir, I will do anything for $50.
1: What is this, a gang?
2: But this gentleman looked at her with deep compassion, and he said, poor child, take the money and bless you. It's a crazy world. I, that girl, have come into a considerable inheritance. I'm wealthy. I wish to prove the biblical adage, cast your bread upon the waters. I wish to reward your generosity 1,000-fold. I have tried to find you. I believe you to be a Mr. Barney Hogarth.
1: Hey, tear that thing up.
2: Now, if you are the man, please tell me so, and I will send you a check for $50,000. I enclose a stamped, self-addressed envelope for your convenience, signed, Forever in Your Debt. And that's what it says.
1: That's what it says, huh?
2: Yes, sir, Mr. Hogarth.
1: And what's the address on the envelope where I'm supposed to answer?
2: Well, it's just a post office box number. Mr. Hogarth, is it true?
1: Is what true?
2: The letter.
1: Well, what do you think? Sure, it's true.
2: Oh, Mr. Hogarth, I knew it. I knew that beneath your very tough exterior, you had a heart of gold.
1: I can remember like it was yesterday. This little chick comes up to me. Wait, where's a piece of paper? Let me write this down. Dear little girl, yes, I am that Barney Hogarth, signed Barney Hogarth. Now here, put that in the envelope. Yeah. Yeah, I heard her proposition. And would you believe it? I began to cry. Poor kid. I gave her the $50. I would have given her more, but I didn't have it, so go figure.
2: No, Mr. Hogarth, you are a saint.
1: Oh, seal it and send it. And remember, my boy, why we are put here in this world to begin with.
2: Yes, sir.
1: We are placed here to do good to one another.
2: Yes, sir, I'll remember that.
1: And if I cannot help an unfortunate brother or starving sister, of what use could I possibly...
2: Mr. Hogarth...
1: Well, don't interrupt
2: me. Mr. Hogarth... Oh,
1: What's the matter? What's the matter with you?
2: I don't know. What? I can't breathe. It's hot in here.
1: What's the matter?
2: The room is being dense.
1: Are you sick or something?
2: I'm so dizzy. The room is dancing.
3: I can't breathe. Mr. Hunger, help me.
1: Proudfoot!
3: Oh.
1: Proudfoot! Come on, kid! Proudfoot!
4: What was his full name?
1: Sebastian Proudfoot.
4: What did he do here?
1: He ran the office for me. He's something the matter, Sergeant.
4: Where was he from?
1: I don't know. Somewhere in Texas, maybe.
4: Did he have any enemies?
1: Maybe Oklahoma, one of them places out west. Enemies? How should I know?
4: He worked for you for 3 years. You ought to know something.
1: What do you know about young kids today, especially in this business? They're all crazy. Who can keep track of what they do?
4: You can't tell me anything about his private life?
1: Listen, what is all this? I thought he died of a heart attack.
4: He did.
1: Then what are the cops buzzing around for?
4: The heart attack was brought on by a poison. He was murdered.
1: You're kidding. I mean, who'd want to murder him?
4: Had he been acting strangely?
1: Well, who knows what would be strange for him?
4: He died in your office.
1: Like that? Out of a clear blue sky for no reason.
4: Okay, that's all for now.
1: He was a very nice boy. Why should anybody want to kill him?
5: I wish to reward your generosity a thousandfold. I have tried to find you, and I believe you to be a Mr. Joseph Carraway. If you are the man, tell me so, and I will send you a check for $50,000. I enclose a stamped, self-addressed envelope. If I'm that man. Well.
6: Joseph?
5: Hmm? Oh! Oh, yes, my dear.
6: I know you're quite busy.
5: Oh, no, please come in.
6: I was afraid I might interrupt the muse.
5: No danger of that. She's abandoned me this morning, I fear.
6: Oh, and the first draft was coming along so nicely, too.
5: Where are you going?
6: Well, I thought I'd drive downtown. Is there anything you'd like me to pick up?
5: No, I don't think so, my dear.
6: Well, I could mail the letter for you.
5: Letter?
6: The one you just sealed.
5: Oh, this letter.
6: And does it need a stamp?
5: No. It's all ready for posting. And thank you, my dear.
6: It's addressed to a box number.
5: Oh, it's just an inquiry, my darling. A literary inquiry.
6: Well, I shall return in time for tea. And you must promise not to work too hard.
5: I promise.
6: There's no great rush. You still have 3 months to finish the first draft.
5: I
6: don't like your color. You're so pale.
5: It seems to be so hot in here.
6: Hot? Why, the room is freezing.
5: I can't breathe.
6: Darling, what's wrong?
5: The room is starting to...
6: No. Don't try to stand up.
5: I can't breathe. The room is dancing.
6: Joseph?

0: I believe you to be a Mr. Frank Clancy. If you are the man, tell me so, and I will send you a check for $50,000. I enclose a self-addressed stamped envelope. Honey, you're on.
1: Selena! Oh, good morning, Mama.
2: Didn't you get into bad habits in New York? Sleep until 9:30 in the morning?
1: Mama, everybody in New York sleeps till noon.
2: Is that a fact? Well, I brought you your breakfast.
1: Oh, thank you, Mama.
2: Well, I have to fatten you up a bit. You got so skinny while you were away.
1: You keep spoiling me like this, and I never will want to go back to New York to resume my career.
2: How is your career coming along, Selena?
1: That's my problem. I can't decide which career. Should I write plays, or act, or sing, or dance? That's why I came home, to do some thinking.
2: Well, you don't want to think so much. You just concentrate on your breakfast. Oh, I also brought you the New York paper.
1: Oh, what's in it?
2: What's always in a New York paper? Murder. Seems like they got a whole string of murders.
1: No.
2: Someone is running around poisoning people.
1: Really?
2: There's a Mr. Frank Clancy.
1: Frank Clancy? Why, he owns the Rendezvous. It's the biggest nightclub in the city.
2: Not anymore. Somebody fixed his wagon.
1: That's awful.
2: Then, according to the paper, you got a Mr. Joseph Carraway.
1: Joseph Carraway? Why, he's only one of the leading playwrights in New York.
2: Well, I'm sure the worms will be thrilled to hear it. Someone poisoned him.
1: That is terrible.
2: And you got another one, a Mr. Sebastian Proudfoot.
1: Who?
2: Well, it is rather a peculiar name, Sebastian Proudfoot.
1: Sebastian? No, he shouldn't have been poisoned.
2: Well, honey, if you get right down to it, nobody should be poisoned.
1: But he wasn't supposed to.
2: What do you mean he wasn't supposed to?
1: He's a very young fellow. He was a very young fellow. And it's a shame.
2: Well, how would you know?
1: Mama, I knew all those people. After all, when you pursue a career in New York, those are the people you meet.
2: These people were all friends of yours?
1: Of course. They were all friends of mine. I just don't understand about Sebastian Proudfoot. You see, he worked for Mr. Barney Hogarth.
2: Barney Hogarth?
1: Barney is the leading theatrical agent in New York. And he's the one I meant to...
2: Well, you meant to what?
1: Nothing, Mama. You know me. I always talk to myself.
2: That's because you have money in the bank.
1: It was like poor Mr. Joseph Carraway said to me before he died. Always go back to where you came from. And renew your roots.
2: Oh, well, we got plenty of roots that needs digging up in the south pasture. See you later, honey.
1: Yes, Mama. Oh, Sebastian. Oh, poor Sebastian. I never meant to kill Sebastian. It was Barney Hogarth that I wanted to. How did I ever manage to kill Sebastian? How?
3: That's an interesting enough question to leave you with for now. Here is a young lady who has already dispatched three people and may yet go for number four. How did she do it? Well, you should know that already. Oh, yes. I've been playing scrupulously fair with you. All the clues were right out in the open. Think about it until Mystery Theater returns in just a few moments with Act Two.

0: Her name is Selena. She's one of those honey blondes with bright blue eyes. There's laughter in her face and innocence in her smile. She is delightfully naive and refreshingly sincere. These are the signals you get from her appearance. Forget it. She's already killed 3 people. But so far, she's the only one who knows that.
1: I'm very sorry to disturb you, Mrs. Carraway.
2: Oh, please, Sergeant. Ask me the necessary questions.
1: First, did your husband know a Sebastian Proudfoot?
2: Oh, I don't think so.
1: He worked for an agent. Barney Hogarth.
2: No, that name isn't familiar either.
1: How about Frank Clancy?
2: No. What does all this have to do with...
1: Your husband and these 2 other men were killed by a poison called Ur-Curare. It's a unique form of curare in that it can kill by ingestion. It's rare. They don't know much about it. It paralyzes all the motor functions. I'm sorry I had to tell you that.
2: Oh, it's all right.
1: Who had a motive for killing your husband, Mrs. Carraway?
2: In these things, don't you usually suspect the wife, Sergeant Garvey?
1: Yes. Except in this case, you'd also have to have killed 2 other people.
2: How could Joseph have been killed?
1: We don't know much about that poison. We don't know how it was administered or how long it needs to act.
2: One moment he was active, busy, filled with life. And suddenly he couldn't breathe. The room began to dance and he was dead.
1: What was he doing?
2: Nothing. He just finished writing a letter and I offered to mail it for him. And he just died.
1: Enemies. Had he ever harmed anyone?
2: Harmed?
1: What I'm asking, Mrs. Carraway, is anyone poorer because of him, unhappy because of him?
2: Oh, I don't think...
1: Mrs. Carraway, did he ever hurt anyone?
2: No. I can say in all sincerity, he never hurt anyone.
3: Well, well, well, if it ain't Sergeant Garvey. Have one on the house.
1: Only if it's lemonade. What are you doing, celebrating?
3: Now, what should I be celebrating?
1: You are now sole owner of the rendezvous with Frank Clancy out of the way.
3: Oh, so it really wasn't a heart attack, huh?
1: Who killed him?
3: Well, I didn't. If the joint was making the profit, I might have been tempted, but business today...
1: Who killed him?
3: Oh, Sergeant, 1 million people could have killed him. Popularity contest he could never have won.
1: Just give me a few prime candidates.
3: Well, I figure it's a dame.
1: Why?
3: Well, because he wasn't a guy who could, ditch a dame gracefully after he was through with her, if you know what I mean.
1: Let's hear more.
3: But some guys, Sergeant, when it's over, they know how to make a dame feel like she's not being tossed out. But him, I remember, yeah, it was a couple of, maybe 3 weeks ago. I come into the office, there's a dame there. She says to him, "I'll kill you, Frank."
1: She threatened to kill him?
3: Sure. Yeah, Frank used to lead him on, you know, promise him a job here singing or dancing. He made a good thing out of that. Yeah, the dames had come across, but he never would.
1: This particular dame, who was she? You know her name?
3: No.
1: Could you describe her?
3: Yeah. Yeah, let me try to remember what she looked like.
2: You're completely off base, Sergeant. Certainly no woman would have any motive to kill Joseph.
1: A young woman with blonde hair, blue eyes.
2: Oh, there are millions of young women who fit that description.
1: We have reason to believe that a young woman could have killed Frank Clancy. Now, why would she also have a motive to kill your husband?
2: I told you, I don't...
1: Mrs. Carraway, 3 men are dead. One of them your own husband. Did he have another woman?
2: How dare you?
1: It was a question that had to be asked.
2: If he did have another woman, then shouldn't I be the one to kill him?
1: That depends.
2: On what?
1: On which one of you he chose to keep.
2: Oh, I was downtown shopping. I called him. He was working at home. I asked him to meet me for dinner. He said he had an appointment with a producer. I decided to dine alone in Aredo's. I was sitting in a booth when I heard a familiar voice in the booth in back of me.
4: Well, yes, my dear, did say I would help you with your play.
5: You said you would collaborate with me.
4: Well, now, I never actually said that I would collaborate.
5: You did. You know you did.
4: But I can't do that. Now, you write nicely. You have talent. Huh? But it's a small talent.
5: You didn't talk this way before we went away for the weekend.
4: It was a mistake, Selena. It was a mistake.
5: Oh, yes. It was a mistake, all right.
4: Let me give you some money.
5: Money? If I wanted to sell myself, I...
4: Well, to be brutally frank, my dear, you were willing to sell yourself for influence, for connections, for a career.
5: Well, good for you. Now you came up with a Joseph Carraway type line. Now you can ease your conscience.
4: Look, I was just carried away by your freshness and by your beauty and your youth.
5: That's a good line, too. Old, but good.
4: Selena, please, I'll do anything for you, anything within reason.
5: But we're not going to collaborate on a play.
4: It's impossible.
5: Yes, it's impossible, all right. Tell me, when did your wife find out about me?
4: She doesn't know.
5: Oh, yes, she does. She does.
4: Well, I never told her. Now, I would be a fool to do that, wouldn't I?
5: She knows there's someone else. She can sense it. You're too old for a wife and a girlfriend. She knows. And that's why you feel you have to get rid of me.
4: Oh, that's ridiculous.
5: No. If she wasn't wise, you'd keep leading me on. Well, don't worry about it.
4: My darling,
5: In a little while, you won't have to worry about anything.
2: She got up and ran out, and he went after her.
1: Were you able to see what she looked like?
2: No.
1: And her name was Selena?
2: Yes.
1: Selena what?
2: I don't know.
1: So she ran out and he ran after her. And what happened later?
2: I don't know.
1: I mean, between you and your husband.
2: Nothing.
1: Isn't that kind of unusual?
2: No, Sergeant. Many people just accept it. Many people simply cannot make an issue of it. They're frightened. They don't know where it will lead. Besides, I knew it was all over.

0: There's a blonde-haired, blue-eyed girl named Selena.
1: Sergeant, I told you before, in a diplomatic way, he didn't go out with girls.
0: Does the name Selena mean anything to you?
1: Selena?
0: Blonde hair, blue eyes.
1: Yeah. There was a dame, Selena.
0: Then he did go out with her.
1: No, he didn't go out with her. The fact is, I did.
0: You?
1: Well, I didn't go out with her exactly, if you know what I mean. I saw her a couple of times, and,
0: Yes?
1: Well, I got rid of her.
0: Why?
1: Why? Well, that's personal, isn't it?
0: We're dealing here with what could very well be first-degree murder. Withhold any facts or evidence, and you're an accessory. Would you like any part of that?
1: No, I'm only too happy to cooperate with the law. It's the duty of every citizen. After all, our government is only as strong
0: as... About this girl, Selena.
1: Well, you know how they come in here looking for an agent, and she was... Well, she was different. I mean, she was the same, but she was so fresh, you know, right off the farm, and I... You know the type?
0: And?
1: Well, I said somebody's gonna pluck this little blossom sooner or later, so... Why not you, Bonnie Hogarth?
0: And you did.
1: I tell you, I was willing to get very serious. But she... She made a real terrible scene in a club one night.
2: How's the part coming, Barney?
1: The part. Oh, great. Listen, honey, where are you living now?
2: Shouldn't I be meeting the producer?
1: You see, I was thinking...
2: Doesn't he want to meet me?
1: Kid like you, you really need somebody to... You need somebody to watch over you. You know, this can be an awful town for innocent young girls.
2: If I'm going to play the lead in his new show, I would think,
1: Selena, honey, you just leave all the thinking to me. And now, ain't I your agent?
2: The only reason I bring this up is, well, you told me his name was Roderick Kendall, and the play is called No More Love.
1: I
2: read in the paper that Rosemary Stewart has just been signed.
1: Oh. Well, look, you don't want to believe everything you read in the papers.
2: You've been lying to me, Barney.
1: No!
2: Should I tell you how I know? I called Mr. Kendall. I spoke to him.
1: You're kidding me. Kendall don't speak to nobody.
2: Yeah, especially to you. But I called at lunchtime when his girl was out, and he answered the phone himself, and I said, "Sir, my agent, Barney Hogarth, told me you had agreed to give me the part."
1: You said that? To Roderick Kendall?
2: And you know what he said? Who's Barney Hogarth?
1: Oh, now, baby, you see, it's a joke.
2: There never was a part for me.
1: Look, I read the script and I thought that you'd be
2: and
1: great.
2: And you lied to me.
1: Well, I... Okay. But I'm willing to make it up to you. You see, honest, you're just not another girl.
2: Oh, that's a very original line. I heard it in at least 20 movies.
1: Oh, honey, I'm willing to get you an apartment. Now, don't that prove something, huh?
2: But you're not willing to get me in a play.
1: I can't.
2: Sure, because you're not big enough.
1: No. Oh, it's because you're not good enough.
2: What did you say?
1: Oh, Selena, there are a million girls like you.
2: Why didn't you tell me this before, instead of after?
1: Because I'm no good, and this business is no good, and you go home, do you hear me?
2: I heard that line before, too. You're gonna pay for what you did to me.
1: But, honey, what did I do to you? Look, you don't kid me. For all those innocent eyes you've been around,
2: you lied to me.
1: Well, honey... That showbiz.
2: And I'm going to kill you.
1: What? Oh, now, come on, don't make me laugh.
2: You're cheap, shabby, and false.
1: Selena, you're starting to raise your voice. You're playing the scene all wrong.
2: I won't be able to look at myself in the mirror again until you're dead.
0: She said she'd kill you.
1: That's what she said, Sergeant. And she sure was mad enough.
0: But if she was angry enough to kill you, why did she...

0: She kills Sebastian.
1: Why? The eternal why. Once again, you should know why. All the evidence is already in. Every vital clue that Detective Sergeant Garvey is about to discover is a fact you should know already. Well, while all of these trips are free, it's more fun to work your passage. Mystery Theater will continue in just a few moments.

0: Her name is Selena. She has killed 3 men. Whether or not her cause is just is not for us to decide. Certainly, her reasons are the oldest reasons in the world. You know what they say about women scorned, women spurned, women betrayed. Believe it. Believe everything you hear. You are aware of what happened to several men who didn't.
1: That's right, Sergeant. If she was mad at me, why did she kill Sebastian?
2: You took her for a ride, Mr. Hogarth.
1: No, you gotta believe me. I was really crazy about it.
2: And Frank Clancy took her for a ride. And so did Joseph Carraway. But Sebastian...
1: Hey, I remember now. She even liked him. They'd sit around and chew the fat in the office like I gotta say this, like they were sisters.
2: Well, at least we now know her full name. Selena what?
1: Hey, I don't remember.
2: What do you mean you don't remember?
1: Well, she come into the office the very first time. She says, I want to be an actress. And I says, what's your name, honey? She says, Selena. I can't remember.
2: Don't you have it written down?
1: Yeah, well, you see, it was a long jawbreaker of a name. I think it's out of Dutch or Polish or, you know. So I said, no, that can't be your name. We'll call you. And you see that calendar on the wall? The Jenkins photographers? Selena Jenkins.
2: But her real name?
1: Jenkins kind of fitted her, you know, nice country girl sound.
2: Uh-huh. Where was she from?
1: Well, it had to be a small town.
2: Where?
1: I never asked her. She said something about Pennsylvania, Ohio, maybe Indiana.
2: Try to think.
1: What's the difference? Once you cross the Hudson River, it all looks like Bridgeport anyhow.
2: So, we have no way of knowing her real name or where she comes from. Now, look, I have to ask you to recall every circumstance surrounding the death of Sebastian, every detail.
1: Mm-hmm.
2: You called him into your office.
1: Yeah,
2: why?
1: It had to do with not letting certain calls go through. And he'd also brought in the mail, yeah.
2: So he placed the mail on your desk and then turned to leave?
1: No. It was only one letter. He read it to me.
2: And then he died?
1: Yeah, just about. Now, the letter needed an answer, so I wrote it. This is kind of personal. I give it to him to mail, and then... As he's gone out, it happened. Just like that.
3: What's this, Selena? You about to leave?
4: Yes, Mama. It's high time I was going back to pursue my career.
3: Well, you could have a very nice career down here, honey. The oldest Franklin boy would marry you in a minute.
4: I know, Mama.
3: And he's got the farm and a partnership in the mill. And he's very smart.
4: That's true, Mama.
3: Good looking?
4: Best looking boy in the county, Mama. I'll write you from New York.
3: Oh, now it's a bad time of year for colds. Do you remember to take some of that bark Grandpa brought home from South America?
4: Oh, Mama.
3: You scrape off just a tiny, minute amount, the first sign of a sniffle. Not too much, though. They do say it can really lay you low if you go whole hog.
4: Now, Mama, I know how to use it.
3: And you remember, in case the people in New York don't know how to fully appreciate your talent, you come right back home, you hear?
4: Yes, Mama. I hear.
2: I'm sorry to bother you again, Mrs. Carraway.
5: Can I help in any way, Sergeant?
2: The girl, Selena, figures prominently in all 3 deaths. She could have placed the poison somewhere in Mr. Hogarth's office, and poor Sebastian was killed by mistake. I spoke with the late Mr. Clancy's associate, who says the way people come and go at the club... It wouldn't have been difficult for her to get in there.
5: Are you saying she could have come in here to plant the poison?
2: Yes.
5: Well, I hesitate to advise you in your own trade, Sergeant, but isn't that a rather haphazard method?
2: Yeah, it bothers me, too.
5: It backfired, obviously, in Mr. Hogarth's case and killed that poor Sebastian.
2: Well, we know they died of poison. Poison has to be administered somehow and somewhere. Look, tell me the exact circumstances surrounding your husband's death.
5: Well, it was very simple and direct. One moment...
2: Yes, I know. You came into the room. You said you were going downtown. He was writing a letter.
5: Well, he had just finished the letter. It was ready to be mailed. I took it from him and...
2: Wait a minute. You took a letter from him to drop in the mail?
5: Yes.
2: So did Sebastian. He took a letter from Hogarth. No, but that's no good, because if there's anything to that, you're the one who should be dead.
5: I beg your pardon?
2: The letter he gave you, what happened to it?
5: When he had the attack, I dropped it on the floor of his study, and it should still be there.
2: Yes, here, right near the desk. You never moved a thing. It's addressed to box number 1234, 34th Street Post Office. May I open it?
5: Well, of course.
2: Dear Miss, I am the man, Joseph Carraway. What do you suppose this means?
5: I don't know.
2: Is there anything on his desk that could lead us to an answer?
5: Well, I haven't been able to bring myself to go through his papers.
2: Could you do it now?
5: Well, I'll have to eventually. Yes, I'll do it now.
2: And if there's anything that might be important...
5: I understand, Sergeant. I understand.
6: Well, yeah, I remember. I come running in here when I heard he was lying in there in his chair.
2: Now, Jerry, think. Was there a letter that was ready to be mailed?
6: A letter. Oh, yeah, I remember that. Yeah, Frank Clancy was not a guy who wrote letters. His motto was, never put it in writing.
2: A letter ready to be mailed?
6: Yeah, I remember. All sealed with a stamp. I even remember, it was addressed to a box number.
2: What happened to the letter?
6: What happened to the letter? I don't know. I guess it's still on his desk.
2: You found me. I'm that same Frank Clancy. Barney, there was a letter you addressed to a box number. You'd just written it. You gave it to Sebastian Proudfoot to mail. Where's the letter?
1: The letter. I mean.

0: I mailed it.
1: You mailed it?
0: Well, it was a personal thing, you know.
1: What did the letter say?
0: Look, this doesn't have anything to do with...
1: Whoever sent that letter didn't really care about getting an answer.
2: Well, then why enclose a stamped, self-addressed envelope?
1: Why? So that...
2: Sergeant? Sergeant, is something the matter?
1: Is it possible? Can it be that simple?
2: Well, I'm afraid I don't understand you, Sergeant.
1: Mrs. Carraway, you've been of the greatest help. Now I'm sure I know how your husband and those other two men died.
0: But what are you saying, Sergeant?
1: It was a mistake. The killer didn't want Sebastian. She wanted you.
0: The killer?
1: Selena.
0: But Selena wouldn't... But I mean, she's such a pretty little thing.
1: So's a coral snake.
0: But I don't even know where we can find her.
1: I do.
0: Where?
1: Right here.
0: Here?
1: She'll be back. She has to be back. She missed you. She'll come back and make sure of you.
0: What do you mean? How would you...
1: She'll have to do it soon, too. So my advice to you is don't leave the office.
0: What do you mean, don't leave?
1: Live here, sleep here. Eat all your meals at a restaurant.
0: But I can't.
1: And I'll be here with you. I want to wait for her.
0: Well, what makes you think that
1: I'm your new assistant.
0: Are you crazy? You couldn't fool anybody. You look exactly like a cop.
1: I'll just have to do the best I can. But I'm not letting you out of my sight.
3: Hello.
1: Well, hello.
3: Is Mr. Hogarth in?
1: That depends. Who wants to see him?
3: Selena Jenkins.
1: Selena? Won't you sit down, Miss Jenkins?
3: Thank you.
1: She's here.
0: Well, why don't you arrest her?
1: I have no evidence.
0: But she wrote all those letters, didn't she?
1: We can't prove any of it.
0: But she threatened me. She threatened the other two also.
1: Threats alone are not proof.
0: But what are we going to do?
1: We have to catch her in the act.
0: But...
1: But what? That's how the law works. You can't arrest someone before they commit a crime.
0: But she's already committed 3 murders.
1: We can't prove those yet. We hope to prove yours.
0: Mine?
1: The coffee pot's out near my desk. Now I'm going back out there.
0: You mean she's alone out there?
1: Don't worry.
0: But suppose she has a gun. Did you ever think of that?
1: She doesn't use guns. She's got this poison thing down pat. It works. Now, I came in here to give her a chance to doctor the coffee.
0: Oh, I hope you know what you're doing.
1: If you knew what you were doing originally, I wouldn't have to be here in the first place. Mr. Hogarth is tied up just now, but he asked you to wait.
3: He's angry with me, I know. I behave foolishly. But I'm truly sorry now.
1: I know I'd forgive you.
3: You're such a flatterer.
1: Oh, excuse me. Yes, Mr. Hogarth. Oh, you want those Allied contracts? I'll bring them right in. Oh, well, it's always one thing after another. I better bring him a cup of coffee, too.
3: Yes, he certainly loves coffee.
1: He said for you to wait. He wouldn't be long. Well, did she or didn't she? This coffee goes to the lab. If it has poison in it, we've got her.
0: Maybe she ain't the one.
1: She's the one, and I'm sorry for her. You just sit here in your office. I'll bring the coffee out again. He didn't want the coffee.
3: Oh, that's unusual for him. He drinks it all day.
1: Well, no sense letting coffee go to waste. Would you like a cup?
3: No. No, thank you.
1: Well, I might as well drink it myself.
3: Oh.
1: What is it?
3: I think I got something in my eye. Here, look and see.
1: Oh.
3: Oh, I'm sorry. I'm so clumsy.
1: That's all right. There's still a little bit left in the cup. And here, what's spilled on the blotter can still be analyzed in the lab.
3: In the lab?
1: And you're sure to have some of that poison left in your purse. Well, what do you say?
3: I'm sorry about Sebastian.
1: Yeah. You figured out a very smart way for them to take poison. All you had to do was get a device that would make them answer a letter. Answer a letter by sending back a self-addressed envelope.

0: And they would just lick the flap to seal it. And on the flap, mixed with the paste, was enough of that urcurare to kill them immediately.
1: It was a clever story. It even took in Mr. Carraway.
0: But the way it worked out, poor Sebastian sealed Mr. Hogarth's envelope.
1: I'm willing to be punished for that one.
0: I'm sorry. I have to place you under arrest.
1: The others deserved it. Well, I suppose it'll give me time to reflect on my career.
0: Yes, miss. Plenty of time.
2: I'll be back in a moment with a final thought. There were women on that jury, and Selina's story must have touched the universal chord of sisterhood. Anyway, she'll be out relatively young and still beautiful. So, if she should ask you to help further her career, be discreet. Each year, they sweep into the city, bound with hope and illusion, and each year, they are forced to retreat, older, but infinitely wiser. The race for glory is to the swiftest of the swift, and if a little learning can be a dangerous thing, then just a little talent can be, and often is, a disaster. Our cast included Roberta Maxwell, Catherine Byers, Michael Tolan, Earl Hammond, and Richard Seth. Associate Director, Marlon Swing. This is Hyman Brown, producer-director, inviting you to return to our Mystery Theater for another adventure in the macabre. Until next time, then, pleasant dreams.

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0: come in. Welcome. Welcome to Mystery Theater. I am Hyman Brown. As the philosopher said, every day we change a little, every day we die a little, and yet we consider ourselves eternal. We cannot conceive of a world in which we are not included, especially those of us who are rich and powerful. But does it matter who we are, or even who we think we are? The world was designed to go its merry way, whether we're a part of it or not.
1: If I were you, George, I'd advise that boy to stay out of town.
2: Now, Chief, he's a citizen. He has every right to...
1: Sure. Just see to it that he keeps out of town.
2: Why?
1: Well, you know why. Every time he shows up, somebody gets killed.
2: He never killed anybody.
1: I didn't say that. I just said when he's around, people get killed. Now, you keep him away.
0: Our mystery drama, The Burning Bough, was written especially for Mystery Theater by Sam Dan and stars Norman Rose. I'll be back shortly with Act One. Our days are numbered, our hours are listed, our minutes are counted, and all we get is our allotted portion. There is so much time in eternity, why can't there be a few additional seconds here? And if we could steal a few precious moments now and then, what would be upset? The answer? Everything.
2: Hello?
3: George?
2: Madeline, what is it?
3: George, can you come up here right away?
2: What's wrong?
3: The oil burner went out and I can't reach the serviceman. Do you suppose you could...
2: I'll do what I can.
3: And the baby's sick.
2: With what?
3: Some sort of infection.
2: Well, call the doctor.
3: The doctor's already been here. George, I'm frightened.
2: I'm on my way.
4: George, come in quickly. I feel terrible dragging you out in the storm.
2: Oh, it just blew up out of nowhere. It's a good thing I left when I did. I think the road must be washed out by now. All right, let me look at the oil
4: burner.
2: Look,
4: I simply panicked for a moment. I didn't think. It's no great calamity. I realized I could light a fire in the fireplace.
2: Yeah, you got a nice warm blaze going there, too.
4: Well, as soon as I got it started, I remembered, and I tried to call you and tell you to stay home, but you'd already gone.
2: That's all right.
4: You're the best brother any girl ever had.
2: How's Jimmy?
4: He seems to be resting a bit easier.
2: Good. All right, I'll go down to the basement.
4: I think it can wait.
2: Oh, now, look, you put me through engineering school. Let me show off a little.
4: George, come upstairs.
2: I might as well. You need a new motor.
4: Hurry, George.
2: What happened?
4: It's Jimmy. Hurry. He was fine just a few minutes ago.
2: Why is he so flushed?
4: I don't know.
2: What did the doctor say?
4: That it was an infection.
2: What kind?
4: Well, he wasn't sure. Kids can get any kind.
2: Well, did he give him anything?
4: He left an antibiotic, but it isn't doing any good.
2: Well, you just call him and ask him.
4: I tried just now, but the lines are down.
2: Well, he seems weak. He can hardly breathe.
4: George, he's dying. My little Jimmy is dying.
2: I'll get him to the hospital.
4: You can't. The roads are flooded.
2: We have to do something.
4: We can't do anything.
2: Look, you just bundle him up. I'll try to make the hospital.
4: But the roads.
2: I'll have to get through somehow.
4: George, there's no time.
2: Oh, we'll try.
4: He's dying in just a few minutes.
2: Madeline, we just can't sit here and do nothing.
4: Well, I'll do something.
2: What?
4: I will do something.
2: What, Madeline? Tell me what.
4: I'll do what she did.
2: Who?
4: Yes. I'll do what she did.
2: Who, Madeline? Tell me who.
4: First, she prayed.
2: Oh, Madeline.
4: And then she...
2: Madeline, what are you doing? Get away from the fireplace. Madeline, what are you trying to do?
4: Help me. Help me, George.
2: What are you trying to...
4: Help me.
2: Madeline, what's come over you?
4: Please, help me.
2: Help you do what?
4: This log. We must pull this log out of the fire. Hurry before it's too late.
2: But why?
4: Get it out of the fireplace quickly. The carpet.
5: Yeah,
4: quickly,
5: okay.
4: Throw the carpet over it,
5: right.
4: And we'll beat the flames out. I'll get them all out. All the embers and all the sparks.
2: Madeline, why are
4: Make sure it's completely out.
2: The room is filled with smoke. Get the baby out of here.
4: The baby? George, look at the baby. Look at what's happened to the baby.
2: He's
4: all right.
2: Yes, but...
4: He's all right. You can see he's all right.
2: Madeline, I don't understand.
4: The flush is gone from his skin, and he's breathing easily. He's sleeping quietly. He's all right.
2: Madeline, how did it happen?
4: How did it happen?
2: And what came over you, Madeline? What made you do that crazy thing? Why, you could have been severely burned. What made you drag that blazing log from the fireplace?
4: I don't know. I just did it.
2: And you kept saying, I'll do what she did. I'll do what she did.
4: Did I actually say that?
2: Well, yes. Well, why would you pull a flaming log from a fireplace?
4: Now that it's over, only now I know why I did it.
2: Well, why?
4: Well, let's get the baby out of the smoke and into the kitchen, and we'll have a cup of coffee. I only teach one class on Friday, ancient history, and I remember this morning I was lecturing on Greek mythology. Althea was the wife of King Aeneas of Calydon.
2: What does this have to do with the law?
4: And she had a son named Meleager. She wanted him to live forever. Oh, I suppose all mothers want that for their sons. Well, the goddess of fate appeared to her one night.
2: Just like that?
4: There was a fire blazing in the fireplace, and the goddess pointed to a log. She told her that when it would be consumed, her son's life would end.
2: Just like that, huh?
4: And so she snatched it from the flames.
2: Just as you did?
4: Yes. And her child lived.
2: Oh. And you thought to imitate her?
4: No. Certainly not consciously. I told you, I didn't know what I was doing. It's only now that it's over that I remember the story.
2: Yeah, that's some story.
4: Oh, now that I think about it, it scares me.
2: Why?
4: This is a legend that's almost 4,000 years old, and here I am, a modern, sophisticated woman. I have a Bachelor of Science, a Master of Arts, and a Doctor of Philosophy. And yet, in a moment of terror and desperation, I suddenly accept the superstitions of my remote ancestors.
2: Well, you teach ancient mythology.
4: Well, I teach it, yes, but I don't believe in it.
2: Hmm. Are you sure?
4: Can we ever be sure of anything?
2: Well, look at Jimmy. He's better.
4: Yes. But children do get sudden, violent bouts of unexplained fevers, which disappear as quickly and as unaccountably as they attack.
2: Yeah, I guess they do. That half-burned log, what do you want to do with it? What did this lady in the legend do?
4: Queen Althea. She put it away.
2: Yeah, why don't we do that, just to be on the safe side?
4: Is this my hard-headed, practical engineer brother talking?
2: My motto is, if you get a chance to hedge a bet, you're crazy not to take it. By the way, is that the end of the story?
4: Which story?
2: Which story are we talking about? This Queen Althea who pulled the burning log out of the fire?
4: No. It's just the beginning. She kept the log. And her son might have lived on and on.
2: Might? Have lived, didn't he?
4: For a while. But then he committed some terrible crimes. And so she felt forced to burn it completely.
2: And so, in the end, she killed him.
4: No. She let him die.
2: There's a difference?
4: Yes. You see, he was fated to die as an infant.
2: Why?
4: Because the ancients believed that your fate is decided at the moment of birth. He had no business living beyond infancy.
2: Poor kid. Why not?
4: Because he could commit acts.
2: Acts?
4: Deeds. Things which were not in the master plan. And thus he would disrupt the grand design that the gods had created for the world. Other lives would be destroyed. Much unhappiness would result.
2: And so in the end, she placed the log back in the fire.
4: She saw that she had to.
2: Well, you don't have to worry about that. Look at little Jimmy, sleeping so peacefully.
4: Oh, he's a good baby.
2: And he'll become a great man. I predict it. So much for my predictions. This conversation, this incident, this adventure took place almost 30 years ago. It was a bad time for my sister Madeline. Her husband had been killed in Korea, and she had to teach school and take care of a baby. And I will say, little Jimmy was a handful. It wasn't just that he was a bad boy, just heedless, thoughtless, and yes, he was spoiled. I had forgotten all about the incident of the log until one night, it must have been 15 years later, my telephone rang.
3: George?
2: Hello, Madeline.
3: You're home.
2: I just got in from a job in California.
3: George, can I see you right away?
2: I'll be at your house in 10 minutes.
3: No, I'm not home.
2: Well, where are you?
3: I'm at the waterfront at Lawson's Dock.
2: It's almost midnight. What are you doing there?
3: Please, George, hurry.
2: Lawson's Dock. It's where all the fishing boats and pleasure craft tie up. There was a small crowd, a few police cars. Everyone was very quiet. You knew something was wrong immediately. My sister was standing apart from everyone, all by herself.
4: George.
2: Madeline, what happened?
4: Jimmy, he's missing.
2: Oh, since when?
4: Tuesday afternoon.
2: Well, that's almost 5 days.
4: Jimmy and Kevin Miller and Joey White came down to the dock, and they took a boat.
2: They took a boat?
4: They stole it. All right. Doesn't matter.
2: But how do we know?
4: Well, little Jerry Crane was supposed to go along, but he was too scared, so he told his mother what had happened.
2: And they've been gone since Tuesday.
4: Yes, yes.
2: Well, wasn't the Coast Guard able
4: We've had fog and rain all week. This has been the first clear day. George, it's been such a long time. 5 days without food and water in a small boat.
2: Well, they're kids. Kids can handle almost anything. Let's just hope and pray.
4: George, I'm so frightened.
1: Well, Miss Hunter, I've got some news for you.
4: Jimmy's dead.
1: No, ma'am. He's alive.
4: Alive?
1: Yes, yes. We just got radio word from the Coast Guard cutter.
4: He's alive?
1: Yes, ma'am. They picked up the boat.
4: And Jimmy's all right?
1: Yeah, he was cold and hungry and thirsty and exhausted, but Coast Guard medics had a night's sleep, a warm blanket, a hot meal when he wakes up.
4: Oh, that's wonderful. And the others? The other two?
1: The other two are dead, Miss Hunter.
4: Oh. Oh, I'm sorry. So terribly sorry.
1: Yeah. That's how it goes.
2: The chief turned and walked away. Now, for the first time, I sensed it. He was angry. No, maybe that's not the exact word, angry. Just kind of put out. Why? And there were other people, and you could sense they all had the same attitude. Why? A woman walked over to us. I knew her by sight. She was Mrs. Miller. Her son, Kevin, had not survived the ordeal. She had just received the news. She was in a state of shock.
5: It isn't fair. It isn't right. It was all your Jimmy's fault. He was the ringleader. He could talk my Kevin into anything.
4: Mrs. Miller, I'm so sorry.
5: Sorry? Your Jimmy was always getting Kevin into trouble. Kevin was a good boy. It was Jimmy's idea to steal the boat.
1: Now, Miss Miller, let me give you a ride home.
5: It isn't right. The bad boy lives, the good boy dies.
1: Ah, Miss Miller, you don't want to talk that way.
5: I'll talk any way I want. Doesn't matter. Nothing matters.
1: Do you want me to take you home?
5: Yes, Chief Quinlan, take me home. But it isn't right. That's all I got to say. It isn't right. It isn't right.
2: Madeline, let me take you home, too.
4: No, I want to wait for the Coast Guard boat.
2: It may not get in for hours.
4: I'll stay. I want to be here.
2: Madeline, just don't pay any attention to what that woman was saying.
4: It doesn't matter.
2: Do you remember that night? It was more than 15 years ago.
4: Yes.
2: It's funny. This is the first time I even thought about it. But, do you remember the log?
4: Odd you should mention it.
2: Whatever did you do with it?
4: I think I put it away in the attic.
2: Madeline, he did survive in what was certainly an impossible situation.
4: What are you trying to say, George?
2: I don't know.
0: But he does know, and so does she, and so do we. He's referring to a legend, to a myth of the ancient Greeks, and he doesn't know if he really believes it. Well, whether he really does or not, you notice he's thinking about it, and he's not dismissing it either. Reality and myth, they shall meet and mingle once again when Mystery Theater returns with Act 2.

0: As the poet sang, I am a native in this world, and I think in it as a native thinks. The problem is that not all of us natives think alike, and our thinking changes with the generations and with the ages. Furthermore, what seems to be an absolute and even absurd impossibility was at one time most devoutly and widely held religious belief. I would imagine it is also a matter of timing.
1: My nephew Jimmy grew up into a handsome young man. He was still spoiled by his mother, and perhaps by me, and he was still getting into scrapes. Of course, they were somewhat more serious, but he had a winning smile and a captivating personality, so everybody was quick to forgive him. One day, I was in my office when my secretary buzzed me.
2: Mr. James Hunter to see you.
1: James Hunter, huh? Well, all right, send him in.
3: Hi, Uncle George.
1: Why aren't you up at school?
3: Well, I've been expelled.
1: Uh-huh. Well, does your mother know?
3: I'd like you to be there when I tell her.
1: Why should I make it easy for you?
3: Well, hey, you have to do this for Mother's sake. You know, she attaches too much importance to school.
1: And maybe you don't attach enough.
3: Hey, I've been going to school too long. Besides, out there is where the action is. Uncle George, help me sell Mother on the idea that psychologically I need to function in the outside world.
1: Why were you expelled?
3: For selling pot.
1: Oh, that's great.
3: No, that's not what you think. I'm not really in the business.
1: Oh, you're not?
3: No, I was just carrying a little supply for a few close friends and myself.
1: I don't think we'd better tell your mother about that aspect of it.
3: Yeah, I don't think so either. Besides, it's all over and done with.
1: Mm-hmm. And what do you propose to do?
3: Get a job. Hey, you know of anyone who needs a brilliant executive?
1: Excuse me.
2: Is the Benson contract ready for me to type?
1: Yes. Get on it right away. Now, Jimmy. Jimmy, what were we talking about?
3: Who's that one outside?
1: My secretary?
3: She is the most beautiful girl I have ever seen.
1: Now, look, you just forget it. She's engaged.
3: Oh, yeah?
1: You can see she's wearing a ring.
3: What's a diamond? A piece of coal with big ideas. Who's she engaged to?
1: Well, actually, to an old schoolmate of yours, Jerry Crane.
3: Jerry Crane? Oh, no. She can't be.
1: Well, why not?
3: Well, because he isn't good enough for her. In the first place, he doesn't have any brains.
1: I remember now. He had brains enough not to help you steal that boat.
3: Oh, he wasn't smart. He was just scared. What does she want with Jerry Crane? I'll have to put a stop to that.
1: Well, I don't think you can. I've seen them together. She is very much in love with him, and you are wasting your time.
3: Give me 1 week, and it's a brand new ball game.
1: First thing I knew, it was. Within a week, that ring was off her finger, and Jerry Crane was out of the picture. I didn't feel too good about it. I tried to talk to Alice.
4: I'm going to spend all my time with Jimmy very soon. We're getting married.
1: Oh? Well, isn't this rather sudden?
4: When it's right, how much time do you need?
1: Alice, are you sure?
4: Oh, yes. Yes, positive.
1: Well, I'm just an old bachelor, and I don't really know how these things sort themselves out. But you must have been positive when you became engaged to Jerry Crane.
4: Well,
1: you would have married Jerry Crane if Jimmy hadn't come along.
4: That's just it. Jimmy did come along, and everything's changed.
1: Alice, I hope you know what you're doing. I looked into her deep, dark eyes. They were glowing. Her whole face was shining. I felt like saying, "You foolish girl, run away from him. Go back to Jerry Crane." But how could I say that about my own nephew? Besides, maybe she was right. After all, what does an old bachelor like me really know about love? Maybe it does change people. And then the phone rang.
5: George? This is Louise Wilson over at the bank.
1: Yes, Louise?
5: Your sister was in yesterday, and she made a very sizable withdrawal.
1: Oh?
5: It was well into five figures. I want you to understand why I'm calling. She's getting a bit older, and she's just approaching that age where we like to sort of check on large transactions.
1: Yes, I understand.
5: And so I think you should be advised of it.
1: Well, thank you, Louise.
6: There you go. Worrying about me again, George.
1: And why not, Madeline? It's a lot of money.
7: What's money for, if not to spend?
1: That is a complicated question, and you can't give it a simple answer. Now, look, you'll be retiring soon.
7: I want Jimmy to have the money.
1: Yes, but...
7: It's a once-in-a-lifetime opportunity for him to buy a partnership in this very unusual sales organization. And that's really Jimmy's strength, selling.
1: Yeah, I see he sold you.
7: Besides, now that he's getting married.
1: Oh, is he?
7: Well, of course.
1: I had no idea that they had announced it.
7: They haven't announced it. If they had, you'd be the first. Well, I'd be the first. You'd be the second to know, but... Of course they're getting married. Can't you tell by the way they look at each other? Oh, George, I'm so happy.
1: And she was. So was Alice. And so was Jimmy. And so was I. Why not? A new Jimmy, matured and sobered by the responsibilities of marriage and a business. So it would all end well. That week... Hefty check in hand, Jimmy departed for Boston. He'd just be there for a little while to get things squared away with the new outfit. Well, a few weeks went by, then a month. I don't know, I guess I have a very suspicious nature. I flew down to Boston.
8: Go away. Ow. All right, I'm coming. Good Lord, it's the middle of the night.
1: Hello, Jimmy.
8: Oh, Uncle George.
1: May I come in?
8: Yeah, sure thing. Hey, what time is it?
1: It's almost noon.
8: Ooh, my head.
1: Yeah, you look hungover.
8: Oh, well, we had a celebration last night.
1: Oh?
8: We celebrated the landing of this big account.
1: Well, congratulations.
8: Well, we didn't actually land the account, but we made all the preparations for the celebration, so we celebrated anyhow.
1: Jimmy.
8: Hmm?
1: I stopped by at your office, Dynamic Sales Incorporated. Frankly, from the amount of money that you put into it, I expected a larger layout.
8: Well, how much time you spend in an office anyhow? You gotta be out there in the field pounding away. Your overhead should be cut to the bone. Yeah, we run a lean operation.
1: Jimmy, the fact is, it is only desk space and an answering service.
8: You want to get that, Uncle George? I want to put up some coffee.
1: Hello? No, this isn't baby.
8: Wait a minute. Let me have that. Sweetie! Well, sure, you can't have lunch by yourself. Well, give me 3/4 of an hour of Luigi's. But you know I do, and I can prove it. See ya.
1: Well, Jimmy, where are we?
8: Meaning what, Uncle?
1: Meaning Alice.
8: Well, a sweet kid. What about her?
1: Aren't the two of you supposed to get married?
8: Well, now, what makes you say that?
1: Everybody's under the impression that you're...
8: Now, hold on, Uncle. I never told Alice I wanted to marry her.
1: But you allowed her and everyone else to think so.
8: Oh, I can't control people's thoughts.
1: You made her break her engagement to Jerry Crane.
8: For the record, Uncle, if that was a solid engagement, neither I nor anybody else in this world could make her break it.
1: Well, you put it any way you like, Jimmy, but you are going to break her heart.
8: I'll tell you something about the heart, Uncle. It's a tough muscle. It can take it. She should be grateful to me.
1: Grateful?
8: For getting her to dump Jerry Crane. Now she's ready.
1: Ready for what?
8: For a real love affair. I prepared her for the guy she really should marry, whoever he happens to be.
1: You believe all this, don't you, Jimmy? Alice, what are you doing in the office so late?
4: I knew you'd be back.
1: Back from where?
4: Boston.
1: How do you know that I went to Boston?
4: The travel agency called this afternoon about an invoice.
1: Oh.
4: He isn't coming back, is he?
1: No. I could make up stories about how busy he is, but you know without being told, don't you?
4: Yes.
1: He says he never asked you to marry him. Is that true?
4: In words, he never asked me.
1: Oh. I'm sorry.
4: I'd better be getting home.
1: Alice, are you all right?
4: I'm all right.
1: Well, I don't think so. Now, look, you just leave your car here and I'll drive you.
4: No, please. I want to be by myself. I want to think.
1: I don't know what she was thinking about. Or maybe I do. 2 hours later, I got a call from the police. She must have been driving very fast. Her car had struck an abutment on the highway. I rushed down to the hospital.
3: Hello, George.
8: Chief.
3: Yep, she's gone. Didn't have a chance. George, people think she did it on purpose. Now, I don't say yes or no, although I have my private opinion. She was well-liked.
1: Oh, I know.
3: And a lot of folks are going to hold your nephew Jimmy responsible.
1: I know that, too.
3: I'm not saying something will or won't happen, but it might be a good idea for Jimmy to stay away from town till things kind of quiet down.
0: Till things quiet down. However, it becomes increasingly clear that in Jimmy Hunter, we are dealing with a young man who, like it or not, cannot help roiling the waters wherever he is. And so far from quieting down, I can promise you a sizable increase in the noise levels when Mystery Theater returns with Act 3.

0: Some people go through life heedless of the trail they leave behind. A child throws a rock into a pond. What does he know of the devastation or dislocation he has brought to an infinite number of microscopic entities in the water?
1: Good morning, Mr. Thompson.
2: Good morning, Mrs. Miller.
1: I trust you heard about your nephew's latest escapade.
2: You could hardly say that Jimmy's to blame.
1: He caused that poor girl's death just as surely as if he had killed her with his own hands.
2: Now, please excuse me, Mrs. Miller.
1: He's no good, that boy. Wherever he goes, he brings sorrow and tragedy. If it weren't for him, my own son would be alive today. Poor Alice.
2: People are blaming Jimmy.
1: Yes, I know.
2: I ran into Mrs. Miller on the street this morning. Of course, she isn't quite right. Hasn't been since she lost her son almost 15 years ago.
1: I suppose she's only saying what a great many people are thinking.
2: Yeah. You and I, Madeline, what are we thinking?
1: I don't know what you mean.
2: Well, I'm going back almost 30 years.
1: To what?
2: You know to what. A night when he was desperately ill, and there was a fire in the fireplace.
1: Don't do that, George.
2: Why not?
1: Because there's no point to it.
2: Do you still have that log?
1: What log?
2: Do you want to keep pretending you don't know?
1: I still have the log.
2: Where?
1: Up in the attic, someplace.
2: I'll bet you know exactly where it is.
1: Please, George. It's just an old pagan legend.
2: I remember you said in the old story she put the log back in the fire.
1: George, what are you trying to say?
2: Well, I'm not even sure. Right now the words are coming out. Maybe I'm like you were when you removed the log from the fire. While you were doing it, you didn't know why. Maybe I'm just talking without knowing why.
1: But what are you saying?
2: You spoke about acts, which were deeds, things that were not in the master plan the gods had designed for this world.
1: But there are no gods.
2: We don't know.
1: George!
2: Every generation of mankind has its particular name for a creator, a fate, a providence. And perhaps there is a master plan for us all.
1: But why are we talking about this now?
2: I think you know. Maybe Jimmy was fated not to survive his infancy.
1: Don't say that.
2: Already three people are dead because of Jimmy.
1: That isn't true.
2: When they were kids in the boat, Kevin Miller and Joey White, and now Alice.
1: You cannot say that.
2: Who knows what either of those boys might have become?
1: Please, George.
2: Now, Alice will never marry Jerry Crane. Who knows what might have happened? Suppose they would have had a child, a very special child.
1: What do you want me to do, George?
2: I looked into her eyes, into her terrified and tortured eyes. What did I want her to do? Oh, how could I say it? Well, a few months went by, and then a year. Things quieted down in the town, just as the chief had predicted they would. Although I wasn't too sure.
1: Jimmy's coming here tomorrow.
2: Oh, is that wise?
1: What do you mean by that, George?
2: Well, nothing, I guess.
1: I know there are people who dislike him, but this is his hometown as much as it is anyone else's.
2: Why is he coming home? Does he need money?
1: Now, George.
2: Well?
1: Yes.
2: I see.
1: But it isn't his fault.
2: What isn't?
1: That he lost all the money I gave him.
2: Oh, it isn't.
1: He was in a very tough, competitive business. And besides, his partners were not exactly honest and above board with him.
2: Okay.
1: Please, George.
2: Madeline, what do you want?
1: You're right. I'm wrong. I spoiled him. But what could I do?
2: What could you do?
1: For the longest time, I thought I'd never get married. You know how old I was when John Hunter proposed to me. I was lucky to be able to have a baby. And then when John was killed in Korea, oh, the baby was all I had.
2: All right,
1: Well, Madeline. I should have been stricter with him. It's all my fault. But, George, we have to help him now. He needs money. And I don't have any.
2: Well, I don't either.
1: Oh, please, George, I've never asked you before.
2: But I don't have any. It's been a very tough year.
1: Oh, George, you must have something put away.
2: A few dollars, and in a few years I'll need them. And so will you.
1: Well, I'd sell the house, but nobody wants an old fire trap like this anymore.
2: Madeline, let him work his own way out of this problem.
1: I promised him you'd pick him up at the airport.
2: I still say he has no business coming back here. And I was right. How right? I was held up in traffic for a few minutes, so he was waiting for me in the terminal. As I parked the car and headed to the waiting room, I saw, or I thought I saw, Jerry Crane just ahead of me. I had a funny feeling. I don't know why. I tried to catch up with Jerry, but he entered the building before I did. He headed for the spot where Jimmy was waiting, just in front of the information counter.
3: Well, hello there, Jerry. Long time no see.
2: But Jerry didn't say a single word.
3: Hey, let me buy you a drink.
2: But Jerry just stood there, just looking, looking. I knew in my heart, I knew what he was going to do. I ran toward him to try to stop him, but I was too late. The gun was out of his pocket and in his hand.
3: Hey, Jerry, what are you, crazy?
2: Jerry was no more than 3 feet from Jimmy. At point-blank range, he fired. And then Jimmy grappled with him. They struggled. Jimmy was trying to wrest the gun away from Jerry. And then the gun went off again. Jerry Crane fell to the floor. And you didn't need...

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1: What do we keep in the attic? What's this thing called? Can I ride my bike backwards?
0: Like I said, kids are curious. It's up to us to keep them safe. 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

0: Come in. Welcome. Welcome to Mystery Theater. I am Hyman Brown. This is a story of something lost and never found again. A sob story, a strange story, but in no sense a warning. For certainly no one of us listening could ever be caught up in such a set of circumstances. Or could we? How sure is any of us of our destiny?
1: Tom, take it easy.
2: I can't, Laura. You don't understand.
1: No, why not? I love you. Why can't I understand what possesses you?
2: There's no way to explain. It's just the devil that rides my tail.
1: Look out, Tom!
2: Hold on tight. Remember, I love you. It's better this way.
0: Our mystery drama, The Ghostly Rival, was written especially for the Mystery Theater by Ian Martin and stars Will McKenzie. I'll be back shortly with Act One. The crumpled remnants of the car are now a dying sheet of flame. The bright oranges of the fire, smeared and dulled by the black smoke as rescue crews work. The man, mercifully thrown clear of the raging flames, his fall broken by the thick underbrush, lies still and limp as the ambulance crew pick him up and carry him to the waiting ambulance. It takes off immediately. And soon, within the city limits, the familiar whoop-whoop of warning clears the road in front of it. It strikes a note of doom to all who hear it. And then suddenly, there is the muted quiet of the hospital.
3: Take him straight to emergency.
4: Yes, doctor.
3: Superficial burns, possibly internal injuries, but main diagnosis is he was bitten by a Black Widow spider.
4: Yes, doctor.
3: Whoever's on duty can handle the surface stuff. Alert the neuro resident, whoever's on the psych side for the rest.
4: Can do, Dr. Peters. Did you sign him in?
3: Yeah, here are the papers. There's a woman with him. Wife, I guess. She got caught in the car and burned to a crisp. Oh, his name is Cartwright. I guess kid glove treatment. He's one of them.
4: We treat them all the same.
3: That's the spirit, baby. Just the same, his family and in-laws did build a wing for dear old Central Hospital. All right, I'll see you in the snake pit later.
5: Dr. Peters?
3: Oh, yes, Dr. Mathias.
5: Has she put in a call for me?
3: Yes, doctor. I got an accident case. No sweat, minor contusions and burns, but there are complications.
5: Involving a psychiatrist?
3: This one may involve half the staff. First off, the guy was apparently bitten by a Black Widow spider.
5: What? How do you know?
3: He was conscious when we brought him in. Told us himself. He got thrown clear of the car. He was the lucky one.
5: Well, there's someone else with him?
3: Yes, doctor. His wife. Totaled with the car.
5: Oh, how awful.
3: They hit the guy pretty hard. Although he wasn't all that with it when we brought him in. Because apparently his wife was going to have a baby.
5: Oh, how hard can you get hit? Tell me, how bad is the spider bite?
3: Well, that's kind of out of my backyard, but according to Doc Stearns in toxicology, there isn't much to do but wait and see.
5: Well, as I remember, it's seldom fatal, but it takes a long time for the poison to attack the system, and the pain is excruciating, if and when it does.
3: Now, this poor guy's ready to flip his lid. Mm-hmm. I mean, he goes through the guardrail 200 feet into the valley, kills his wife and unborn child, and turns up without a scratch.
5: Yes, except the spider bite.

0: that. Well, what's that next to losing your wife, your kid, and maybe your future?
1: You're not asking me, Dr. Peters. You're telling me. And that is my job to discover and to heal, if I can. Good day, Mr. Cartwright.
2: Well, what's your specialty? If you're a doctor.
1: I am. I'm a psychiatrist.
2: Oh. Well, that's different.
1: No, not really. Just another phase of medicine.
2: I hope not. I mean, I hope enough different. I've been wanting to ask for someone like you. I've got to talk to someone who might possibly understand.
1: Understanding, I can promise you absolutely. But, well, at least I listen well.
2: The best I can ask for. No one will believe me. I am trapped as thoroughly as that horrible thing in the bottle I let escape. But I have to keep hoping that somehow I can find escape, too.
1: Well, let's see if we can't begin by making a start at it, at least.
2: How open is your mind?
1: Well, I don't know. It's pretty open, I should hope.
2: You know who I am.
1: You were admitted to the hospital as Thomas Cartwright III.
2: That's who I appear to be. Have you ever heard of a Terry Connolly who is buried in the graveyard behind St. Stephen's and whose headstone reads, "Born 4/29/51, died 8/16/73"?
1: Well, should I have?
2: Yes. Because that's who I really am.
1: How do I answer that? You consider yourself already dead?
2: Condemned.
1: Why?
2: Because I sold my soul.
1: That's rather a wild statement. You mean like Dr. Faustus to the devil?
2: I mean like that.
1: Well, and I hope by all means you're going to tell me about it.
2: You still think I'm Thomas Cartwright III?
1: Well, to all intents and purposes, plus your public identity and all the private contents of your wallet, and also your wife's identification, of course you are.
2: I couldn't possibly be Terence Connolly, could I?
1: No, I don't even know him.
2: Then may I introduce myself? Not my outward appearance, but what lives within the outer shell?
1: Suppose I accept that claim. Can you prove it?
2: Can you listen to a sort of complex story?
1: You have the floor.
2: Okay. Let's start it this way. You're looking right at me. Now, I'll even give you a better opportunity.
1: I really don't think you should get out of bed.
2: I'll get right back in. Now, I'm standing. How do I look?
1: Oh, young man, his early 20s. A little bit overweight. Brown eyes, dark brown hair, slightly receding, and some evidence of dissipation. Height about 5'10" is enough?
2: It'll do. 2 years ago, I had blue eyes and sun-bleached hair. I was 6'1", 185, all muscle. Here, I'll show you. In my wallet is... Yes, this was the last snapshot I ever had taken. Laura took it. You see?
1: Well, this would be the Terry Connolly that you mentioned,
2: That's right.
1: With a surfboard. A hobby?
2: My life. That was at Makaha, the Internationals. It was where I met Laura, and the first change in my life happened.
1: You fell in love?
2: You wouldn't think it to look at her, but she can hang 10 with any surf cat. Only by her, it was just a sport, for kicks, not a way of life. Now, that shook me. I suddenly woke up to the fact that I was nothing better than a surf bum.
1: Oh, well, so you gave up surfing?
2: Not exactly. I came back to L.A. Laura's from here. Well, from Santa Barbara. And since we wanted to get married, I had to find something to do to make a living. There was this kid I knew. We'd surfed at 100 beaches ever since we were in junior high. Only he'd busted up a leg pretty bad on a flip-out at Monterey. He had a little stake, so we opened a kind of surfboard rental shop. You know, with skin-diving gear, other stuff, snorkels and all. And I went in with him, giving surfboard lessons on the side. It wasn't bad, but you couldn't make much. You know how rich Laura's family was. So, she came up with a better idea. I don't know, Laura. I just don't know if I could go that route.
3: Oh, don't get all uptight on me. It's only money.
2: Yours, not mine.
3: Ours, darling. Once we're married.
2: I don't want to live off you.
3: Now, that isn't the question. I want you to live with me. And I also want to be supported in somewheres near the style to which I am accustomed. You're not going to be able to do that, being a half-baked beach boy.
2: Oh, thanks for the way you size me up.
3: Oh, there's no big problem, Terry. Let's be practical. You got your college degree and decided to take a year off because you wanted to prove there wasn't a wave that swept in on any shore you couldn't master. But you said yourself, after Spud got all busted up, you'd bought it. You want to be a doctor. Okay. You've had pre-med. You just go on using my dough, and when you get to be a rich orthopedist, I'll make you pay and pay and pay.
2: I don't know if I can cut it after being a dropout.
3: You can cut anything you want to, Terry.
2: What about your father?
3: Well, I've been breaking him down bit by bit. He's not all that tough.
2: And how about my rival, Mr. Flab-bellied Moneybags?
3: Tom Cartwright. That isn't fair, Terry. He's just very different from you.
2: He sure is. Several million bucks worth.
3: Family money. He didn't earn it the way you're going to. Oh, Terry.
2: What?
3: I love you. You're what I want.
2: Your father will never buy it.
3: I told you I've been working on him. I've even got this far. You're invited to dinner this Friday to meet him.
2: You mean so he can look me over?
3: Well, that's fair enough, isn't it?
2: Sure. If you were my daughter, I'd make damn well sure I got a good look at anything chasing you.
4: that's good when you yell, fella. I'll have to remember it to liven up one of our board meetings. Oh. Well, you can put the brandy and two glasses on the table, George. And, Laura?
3: Yes, Daddy?
4: Why don't we have coffee out in the solarium? There's still plenty of light to admire the view.
3: All right, I'll have George set us up there.
4: And, all right, now, you go along, superintend, will you, dear?
3: Mm-hmm.
4: I think Terry and I have a couple of words to exchange.
3: Okay, Dad, but you won't be long, will you?
4: Oh, no.
3: I'm the only lady for the gentleman to join.
4: No time at all. Well, you'll have some brandy, Terry?
2: Oh, I'm not much of a drinker, sir.
4: How much?
2: Beg pardon, sir?
4: Well, you heard me.
2: How much to what?
4: To get out of my daughter's life, leave her alone. Marry the kind of man I think she should.
2: Someone with plenty of money.
4: Well, it should be one of the requirements. One that you don't have.
2: I've got a better one. She loves me.
4: I don't know. Out of sight, out of mind. Now, how much, Mr. Beach Boy? You take your bedroll and go follow the waves instead of the most precious possession I have.
2: How about a nickel?
4: I don't understand you.
2: Ah, it's obvious how cheap you consider me. I thought I'd just keep the price in line.
4: Okay. I'll score you one for guts anyway. But it won't help you. I know who I want Laura to marry, and so does she, and that's the way it will turn out.
2: You may be in for a very unpleasant surprise.
4: I doubt it. I offered you money to get out of your own free will. And it'll probably cost me less to have you removed, if that's the way you want us.
2: You gotta be kidding.
4: I don't make jokes. Let me put it quite simply, Beach Boy. If you don't bow out gracefully, I will make certain arrangements to have you, if you'll excuse the expression, rubbed out. I'll give you 24 hours to think it over.
5: John Sherman Blake, chairman of more boards than we have time to list, inherited money and accrued money, position, power, a man who holds all the cards and who, in the long tradition of robber barons, never hesitates to use every lever to secure his ends. But murder, even secondhand? Is that how Terry Connolly reached such an early grave? Mystery Theater will return shortly with Act 2.

0: For a moment, as though exhausted, the pale young man in the hospital bed has shut his eyes and leans back against the pillows. Dr. Mathias eyes him carefully and then speaks quietly.
1: Perhaps, Mr. Cartwright, we should let you rest for a little while before you continue.
2: Rest, Doctor? I haven't known any rest since...
1: Oh, since the night you were telling me about?
2: Yes. I didn't go out to the solarium to have coffee. With Mr. Blake's ultimatum facing me, I went straight for my old beat-up car and took off. I had to think, clear my mind. Best place for me to do that is riding a wave. So, I headed for the beach. I always keep my gear in the back of my bus. The nearest beach was old Deep Six. Unless you had an attack of the crazies, nobody rode the junk that came in there. Rocky bottom, narrow reefs on both sides, and a crisscross that really chopped up the rides. Well, that suited me just fine. I wanted to risk my neck. It might be the answer. I took a heavy board because the wind was high, paddled myself out over the breakers, and waited for the big one. I saw a Hummer coming. I waited. Then I raced to stay ahead of the crest. She broke pretty. Then it happened. A rip current broke her wide open. She collapsed on me, driving my board the Lord knows how high in the air and grinding me down and under, rolling and tumbling until I hit my head and went out like the light above me over the sea into which I was buried. What? What is it? Who? Oh. Who is it? Oh!
3: I will release you from my prison, and I can grant you anything you want.
2: Anything?
3: You have only the moment, and it is yours.
2: Perhaps bruised and battered, half conscious. By luck, the tide had been going out, and I had been left lying stranded, face down in the rough sand, above the tide's edge. It was almost dark. Beside my head lay a dark green bottle washed up by the waves, and from it, the voice I heard. Or, did I really hear it? Was it just some sounding in my half-conscious head? It seemed to be coming, muffled, from the bottle. Who are you?
3: Who I am, that is little. What has an effect if you free me is another matter.
2: You're inside the bottle?
3: Yes. But I have no power. Freed, my power is limitless. For my freedom, ask what you want. Power, honor, fame, knowledge, riches.
2: On what condition?
3: I ask none.
2: Are you sure? Or are we just kicking around the old Faust dream? Your freedom for mine.
3: I said there were no conditions. Open this bottle and let me out, and I'll grant you whatever one wish you desire.
2: Okay. You got it. It's only a dream. Oh, there is no way I can dig this cork out.
3: Break the bottle.
2: Okay. Scrooge up in the bottom and look out for flying glass. Here goes. The moment the bottle broke, a great hairy black spider with a red hourglass mark on its belly burst from the sharded remains of the neck. For a moment, it teetered on its long, jointed, multiple legs. And then, a second transformation took place. Almost as though it had exploded, the spider blew up into a giant of a man, with a bald head bristling dark blue from shaving, and a body covered with tangled black hair. Dressed conventionally enough, in blue jeans, just like I wear normally.
4: I am your servant, sir.
2: Who are you?
4: I am whoever you want me to be. But that is of little importance for the moment. You kept your part of the bargain. Now, I keep mine. Ask anything you want of me. One request. No strings. Choose.
2: All right. I'm too tired and chopped up to debate the point. You ask me what I want, I'll make it within reason. More wealth than the father of the girl I want to make my own. Enough more so that he cannot keep us apart.
4: Granted. You've made your choice.
2: I had the feeling of having been asleep for a long time when I woke up. Without remembering why, I had this idea I should be hurting all over. But it wasn't like that. I felt like I was floating on a cloud. The bed, if it was a bed, didn't support me. I just sort of hovered in space by myself. I didn't want to open my eyes. I didn't want to come back to reality. This was too plush, too out of this world. Very slowly, I opened my eyes.
4: Good morning, sir. Would you like to breakfast or bathe first?
2: Who are you?
4: Oh, dear. Mr. Cartwright had a big party last night.
2: I've got a headache like someone hit me with a sandbag.
4: That's right. You have a bruise on your forehead. Do you want ice?
2: No. I just want to know where I am.
4: At home. In your own bed.
2: That's crazy. I don't feel that way. I don't belong here.
4: Now you do.
2: Huh?
4: You made one request to be richer, richer than the father of the girl. Now you are.
2: Wait a minute. My first question was right. Who are you?
4: We met last night. You made a request. It has been granted. A few hours ago, it was recorded in the book that Thomas Cartwright III died of a sudden, massive, unexpected heart attack. At the same time, a young man whose main interest was surfing was the victim of a drowning accident on a nearby beach. Your body lies there among the debris of the tide. In this bed is the body of Tom Cartwright, miraculously recovered from a vascular and cardiac accident. And within the shell of the body, within its cocoon, not Tom, but Terry, lives on. Thus, I kept my promise.
2: How can I be what I'm not?
4: Who is to know the difference?
2: Oh, to begin with, I never saw this Cartwright guy.
4: Rise, master, and look at yourself in the dressing room mirror, or even the full-length glass, here, on the closet door.
2: I don't think I want to look.
4: Sooner or later. Better now, when we're alone.
2: I'm on my feet. Lord. Everything has changed. Is that really me?
4: That is what you asked to be. Richer than the father of the girl you wished to own.
2: But I didn't ask to be someone else. I don't even know the man. How can I take his place?
4: Let me arrange that, master.
2: But you can't be with me every moment. Don't I have a business? Go to work?
4: Most fortunately, you're now on vacation. Most of it you plan to spend on your boat. You have few social engagements, except, of course, tonight.
2: Tonight?
4: Yes. Tonight, you are dining with Mr. Sherman Blake and his daughter.
1: I was ripped apart at the thought. To sit at dinner again with Laura and her father. This time, what would you call me? A half-man or a double imposter? How could I carry it off? And yet I knew I couldn't refuse the invitation.
5: Laura, I know it's not an easy evening, but life must go on. George, I think some more wine.
6: No, not for me, thanks.
1: I'll skip it, too.
5: Dear me. Well, what can I say?
6: The least the better, Daddy.
5: As you wish.
1: A terrible accident.
5: Yes, it was so wasteful. A fine young man. Why would he take a chance as he did in that riptide with such broken surf?
6: Maybe you could answer that, Daddy.
5: Me?
6: When you shooed me out to set up coffee, what did you say to Terry? You touted him off. You made it impossible for him to even think we could ever be... Excuse me, I've got...
5: I'm sorry about that, Tom.
1: Oh, nothing to be sorry about. I understand.
5: You do?
1: Yes, sir. With your permission, sir, I'd like to talk to Laura alone.
5: Well, yes, by all means. I hope you can bring her back to her senses. You know you have my blessing.
1: Yes, sir. I know.
6: Why don't you leave me alone?
1: Laura, please.
6: Don't you even have one small speck of sensitivity in that mean, rotten little soul of yours?
1: I only wanted to tell you something.
6: There's nothing you can tell me that I want to hear.
1: I'm just trying to explain
6: that...
1: I...
6: Before I met Terry, you explained again and again that you were not what you seemed, a conceited, pawing slob who reached for any woman as though it was his divine right.
1: But what I'm trying to say is that I'm not like that anymore.
6: Don't make me laugh. We've been down this route before, Tom. There's no way, now that I've known what a real man can be, that you could ever turn me on.
1: I wouldn't dream of trying now. I'm sorry, Laura. Except, I wish I could tell you how sorry I am about what happened to your Terry.
6: Thank you. Oh, it doesn't even sound like you. I wish I could believe it.
1: You can. I'm not quite the heel you make me out to be. I may have been once, but not anymore. Now I'll leave you alone. I just wish...
6: Wish what?
1: Well, I just wish I could comfort you some way.
6: Well, I don't see how. Thank you for wanting to, Tom. It's so funny, but all night since you came to dinner, there does seem to be something different about you. I don't know what or why.
1: Because I have changed, Laura. Give me a chance to prove that. With time, I think you'll find I'm not the hopeless case you've written me off as. I had found out two things. The first, that Terry Conley was dead. The other, that I, or Terry, had given up his life for nothing. I went roaring home in my newly acquired Ferrari to face Aki, or whoever he was, with a new decision. I want to go back. I don't want the money or this flabby, jaded body.
4: So sorry. It's not possible. One wish only. And that has been granted.
1: But I didn't know I'd have to give up my life for it.
4: Please, allow me to point out, you still live. Only outward identity has changed.
1: It's the same thing. As long as I seem to be Tom Cartwright, the girl I want and love won't look at me, won't have anything to do with me.
4: Patience, Master. You will see. All will turn out right. It is written, You will be married. Now, I must leave. If you need me again, go to the sea and find the bottle again.
2: In the impassive Oriental's head, a great jagged streak of fire exploded and disappeared. I realized that I had not been talking with Aki, but with what? A minor demon. Or the devil himself. What did it matter? He had brought me to where I was. And where was that? Was I dead? Or was I alive?
0: For a moment, the pale, tortured young man in the hospital bed stops his story to shut his eyes against a wave of excruciating pain. The psychiatrist, listening to him, is tempted to act compassionately, but for the moment, he waits. The pain may be less physical than mental, and the harrowing story is not yet ended. Mystery Theater will return shortly with Act 3.

0: The wave of pain, whether caused by the spider bite or some deeper echo from the soul, has passed. But the young man in the bed still lies with his eyes closed. The nurse coming into the room is quickly pantomimed by the psychiatrist. She stops with the tray containing the hypodermic and the phial of morphine. Quietly, Dr. Matthias goes to her.
1: Dr. Peters ordered a hypo for him, Dr. Matthias.
2: Well, I don't think he needs it yet. Now, if it becomes necessary, I'll give it to him.
1: Yes, Doctor.
2: Mr. Cartwright?
3: Yes.
2: Are you all right?
3: Yes.
2: Do you have any pain?
3: Pain. Oh, I'll never be without it.
2: I can give you a needle if you want.
3: No. No. No drug will reach the pain that really haunts me. I want to finish my story.
2: Yes, very well. Please continue.
3: It was her father who dragged me back into the whole mess. He came to see me at my house, and he didn't mince words.
4: You can't leave me hanging like this. I have a deadline to meet.
3: Yes, I know.
4: Well, are you coming in with me or aren't you?
3: I haven't made up my mind yet.
4: Oh, good Lord, man, you can't put me off. I'm in the edge of the precipice. I foolishly overextended. I have no cash flow, and if the banks ever get wind of that, the whole thing would collapse like a house of cards.
3: And how much is it you want to borrow?
4: Well, it's got to be a couple of million, at least. Now, we have been over this before.
3: And the security.
4: We've discussed that before, too.
3: You mean Laura?
4: Yes.
3: Except that she happens to be a security that you can't deliver.
4: That's where you're wrong. I have only to tell her the truth about my business problems, and she would agree to marry you.
3: A lamb to the slaughter.
4: What'd you say?
3: Doesn't matter. All right, Sherman. Or perhaps I should say, Dad. You've got a deal. Laura, for whatever you need, up to what I've got.
4: You'll never regret this, son.
2: And so, you were married?
3: Yes, not quite 2 years ago.
2: It was a bad marriage?
3: No. No, not for the most of it. At the beginning, for the best part of the first year, it was uneasy and difficult. But slowly, slowly things began to change. I wanted to tell Laura the truth, what really had happened. But how could I? She would have thought me absolutely mad, out of my skull. Then, as the months passed, I began to see it looked as though I'd never have to. I remember one night, after a party, going to bed.
5: How many people do you suppose were at that party tonight?
3: I don't know. A couple of hundred, maybe.
5: And how many men?
3: You think I count them?
5: No, no, I'm serious, darling.
3: Darling?
5: That's what I said.
3: Oh. Men. I don't know. I guess when Stanton throws the ball, there are more men than dames. What's the difference?
5: I just wanted to tell you something. No matter how many there were, I'd have taken my man over any guy there.
3: Laura.
5: Yes. That's the way it's gotten to be with me now.
3: That was the beginning of our whole new relationship. At first, I basked in it, gloried in it, ate it up. And then?
2: Yes, Mr. Cartwright. And then?
3: And then another crazy thing was happening inside. Can you imagine a man being jealous of himself? I was two people in one body, both of whom loved the same woman. One was dead, except his soul lived on inside this body. Who was it Laura really loved? Me, Terry, the scatterbrain, the live-for-the-moment guy, or Tom, the percentage man, the cool cat with the morals of one and a built-in gift for destruction?
2: Is that what you tried to solve?
3: That's what I had to solve. Because
2: Because?
3: Because So very soon after Laura and I had found each other, she became pregnant. Whose child had been created? Mine? I mean, Terry's? Or Tom's? I mulled over. I agonized over what the future held. And at last, I had to decide. I had to make some attempt to find out.
2: But how can we? You know, we're only human. We can't foretell the future.
3: I could. I remembered what the spirit had told me. To seek him, go to the sea. Again it was late in the day, and again it was old deep six. Beyond the surf, I waited for the wave. I was king, invincible, hanging ten. Suddenly, before I could move back, the wave broke upon me. The wild cross-rip snatched my board and threw it sky-high, and I was ground down under the mad swirling of the breaking water below. I came to again, lying on the tide's edge, just as I had done so many months ago.
6: Why did you set for me?
3: The child.
6: What of the child?
3: I suddenly realized what a fool I was. You asked nothing from me for what I wanted. But what about my children?
6: What did you imagine? The world on a silver plate without any return?
3: But you promised it was not the old Dr. Faust's gag.
6: Naturally. We progress. Things change. Your soul had no interest for me. Only your offshoot. Your children from here on. And into time, as long as they shall live.
3: That's the answer to everything. Why I came back, ready to strangle the woman I loved, so she could never bear a child that would foster the dynasty of the devil.
2: But you didn't strangle her.
3: No, because when I got home, Laura was half out of her wits. She had found that a black spider, with an hourglass shape on its belly, had been weaving or spinning a web over the crib we had waiting in the nursery to receive our baby when it was born.
2: Well, then what happened?
3: I started to push aside the web, but it clung to me. And as I tried to brush it off, suddenly the spider was clinging to my wrist, and I could feel its bite, sharp and penetrating, and I could hear a voice in my ear.
6: You cannot win, my friend. I gave you freedom, but in return, you sold to me your children and your children's children till the end of time.
2: You accepted that?
3: Never! Never! I took Laura with me to the car. The excuse for our wild ride, that I had to get to the hospital to get an antitoxin for the bite of the Black Widow.
5: Take it easy, darling.
3: I can't. You don't understand.
5: I don't understand what obsesses you.
3: There's no way to explain. It's just that the devil rides our tail. Hold tight. And remember, I love you. This is the best way out.
2: So, you remember. You know that Laura's...
3: is dead. Why not me? What was I saved for?
2: That's a question that can't be answered.
3: Oh, yes. I see now. It's all clear. You.
2: What?
3: In another form. The Antichrist. The enemy. I can do nothing else.
7: Mr. Kite,
3: I can kill you!
7: Yes, I can!
8: I want to help you!
5: Dr. Peters!
7: Okay. I don't need any medicine for me to handle this.
2: Well, that's an unusual case, only because of the violence involved. There's not much to say about it, Dr. Peters.
8: Except I'd like to try to understand it.
2: That would take volumes. A classic world of delusions.
9: Everything?
2: It's very little missing. There was love broken off. There was a child that might have been born. There was a man already beyond the norm of society who thought he was doing the right thing in destroying himself, his wife, and his unborn child.
9: And we just write him off, Doctor?
2: No. We write no one off. We probe as much as we can. We try to resolve what we can. There's still cases beyond all our knowledge. And someday, we may solve them.
0: I'll be back shortly with a final thought.

There isn't much to say about this particular tale, except that he who traffics with the devil must be prepared to pay the price. A sad and terrible price for all who were involved, except John Sheldon Blake, who was really the most to blame. He was the only one to survive. Our cast included Will McKenzie, Marion Seldes, Robert Dryden, and Earl Hammond. Associate Director, Marlon Swing. This is Hyman Brown, Producer-Director, inviting you to return to our Mystery Theater for another adventure in the macabre. Until next time, then, pleasant dreams.

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0: Come in. Welcome. Welcome to Mystery Theater. I am Hyman Brown. Nothing is secret that shall not be revealed, so the great book tells us. And yet, you think of the Herculean effort made to keep things hidden. Nations spend billions of dollars on secrecy. Men and women desperately devote unlimited amounts of time and effort to prevent certain personal facts from coming to light. But sooner or later, a time comes for the truth to emerge. Then, no pit is deep enough to hide it, no vault strong enough to confine it, and no friends devoted enough to deny it.
1: Why did you want to see me?
2: Step this way, Senator. A bit further off the road.
1: Wait a minute. What is that?
2: Anyone can see it's a pistol, Senator. I'm going to kill you.
1: Why? I don't know you. You don't know me.
2: That's true.
1: Then why?
2: Think, Senator. In all your life, have you ever done anything you deserve to die for?
0: Our mystery drama, The Look, was written especially for the Mystery Theater by Sam Dan and stars Michael Tolan. I'll be back shortly with Act One.

0: As the poet said, I drank at every vine, the last was like the first. I came upon no wine so wonderful as thirst. Thirst, to thirst is to live, just as we must constantly slake the thirst for water or for wine, there are those who can never satisfy the thirst for love or for power. Our scene, one that is quite familiar to all by now, a public hearing held by a Senate subcommittee.
1: Thank you, Mr. Chairman. I have only a few questions to put to this witness. Mr. Dorian, we are all unaware, completely innocent, of how you make your living. Will you tell us the source of your income?
2: I must respectfully refuse to answer that question, Senator.
1: But you do have an income.
2: I must respectfully refuse to answer that question.
1: Respectfully. Are we then to understand that you have no income?
2: I must respectfully refuse to answer that question.
1: Mr. Dorian, I have seldom seen anyone so splendidly turned out as you are. That suit is obviously the creation of a master tailor. Shirt, tie, shoes, everything speaks of elegance. May I ask where the money comes from to indulge such expensive tastes?
2: I must respectfully refuse to answer that question, Senator.
1: I ask all of you here to look upon one of fortune's elect. He is supplied, it seems free of charge, with a wardrobe fit for a king. We know he lives in a luxurious penthouse, and evidently no one presses him for the rent. He is obviously well nourished. And yet, from whence comes the wherewithal? How does he manage to survive, indeed thrive, without any source of income? Could you enlighten us, Mr. Dorian?
2: I must refuse to answer that question, Senator. Respectfully.
1: I have no further questions, Mr. Dorian. But neither I nor this committee nor the American people are finished with you. Mr. Chairman, I reserve the balance of my time.
3: All right. Turn it off, Irma. I think they're due to recess for lunch anyhow.
4: Isn't Frank absolutely magnificent, Dad?
3: We have a presidential candidate.
4: I don't know if he wants it.
3: He wants it.
4: Well, he told me he didn't.
3: He has to say that. It's a matter of form.
4: You mean he has to lie to his wife?
3: Especially to his wife.
4: Why? We never held any secrets from each other.
3: Well, you see, when a man becomes president, his wife loses him.
4: I refuse to believe that.
3: No. The presidency comes between you. And he senses that already. That's why he's protesting to himself that he doesn't want it. But it's all ritual.
4: I want him to become president. He'd make a great president. And I'll do all I can to make him see it.
3: Well, I've been talking to people.
4: Are they impressed?
3: If the convention were tomorrow, he'd be taken very seriously.
4: But it's a year and a half away.
3: That's why we have to be careful. Very careful.
4: Listen to us sitting here plotting. It's like one of those old Byzantine intrigues.
3: Yes, well, politics never change. Is Frank coming home for lunch?
4: No. He has a date with guess whom? Elizabeth Atwell.
3: Oh, the Dowager Empress of the Washington Press Corps. Well, our boy has arrived, really and truly.
5: I must be losing my grip, Senator.
1: I wonder what that means.
5: How long have you been here in Washington?
1: I was appointed by Governor Lansdowne to fill out the remaining year of Carl Averly's term when he died. And then 4 years ago, I was elected on my own.
5: 4 years. And I've never interviewed you.
1: Why should you interview a junior senator from a small western state?
5: I should have spotted you. You work hard. You do a good job. You're respected on both sides of the aisle. In addition, you also married well.
1: I like to think so.
5: Irma Hurley. Smart, attractive, Lou Hurley's daughter. Lou Hurley, formerly Hurley and Bassett. Quite possibly the most prestigious law firm in Washington.
1: Yes, Lou's retired. He's concentrating on my career.
5: And now, this committee. You're making a great many friends.
1: I'm a friendly person.
5: Oh, and does it come over. A nice guy. but no pushover. Smart, decent, idealistic.
1: I don't remember, Liz. Did I check my halo at the door when we came in?
5: And this morning, the way you handled that, well, he is a punk, isn't he? The contrast between you was simply electrifying.
1: Yes, he's a punk, the worst kind. A protected punk. But we'll find out who's behind him.
5: And I'm sure there's considerable influence and power there. It can reach pretty high.
1: That man and everything he stands for is an abomination.
5: You mean that. Frank, I've seen them come and go since before you were born.
1: Should you give away your age so readily?
5: I'm supposed to be old, Frank. That means I can dispense wisdom.
1: Such wisdom as...
5: For one thing, we don't elect a man to high office, Frank. What we actually elect is his character. Men run on their records. Well, what does that mean? A man starts life all over again once he's been chosen. The office works a peculiar chemistry on him. Do you follow me?
1: I think I do.
5: I've seen liberals become conservatives and the other way around. I have seen hawks become doves and also the reverse. So what a man really needs is the character to meet the incredible demands. I think you got it, Frank.
1: Well, thank you. I hate to argue with one so wise and experienced. But surely you'll admit that appearances can be deceiving.
5: Yes, to some people, but not to all. Not to me.
1: How can you be sure?
5: Did you ever hear of a Roman poet named Alienus?
1: No.
5: He was a minor poet. He wrote Vultus Fictus, Oris Rictus. Do you know what that means?
1: No.
5: Literally translated, it has to do with a fixed face and an open mouth.
1: Yes?
5: Actually, it means the look.
1: What look?
5: The look. That's what we gather from the sense of the poem, which just goes on and on.
1: But what look is he talking about?
5: The look you can see on every face if you search deeply. Now, my old Roman poet believed that man is commanded by the gods to tell the truth.
1: I would agree.
5: Therefore, he felt that the mouth offends the gods when it speaks a lie.
1: That's one way to think about it.
5: Therefore, the gods brand this mouth, this Oris Mendactus, this mouth of a liar, with a look.
1: You haven't told me what kind of look.
5: It's just a look. You know it the moment you see it. That crook on the stand this morning, that Al Dorian. Does he have the look?
1: Oh, yes. Yes, absolutely.
5: Can you describe it?
1: Well, it, ..
5: Of course you can't. It's a look without a shape, a line, a form, but it's there.
1: I understand what you mean.
5: I don't see that look on your face, Frank. I hope it never gets there.
1: Hello, Irma, darling. Lou?
4: Well, how'd it go with Liz Atwell at lunch?
1: Fine.
6: What did you talk about?
1: We talked about a very, very obscure Roman poet.
4: You're kidding.
1: What do you call that science of, where you attempt to discover a person's character by examining his face? Physiognomy.
4: Oh, that's not a science. That's a fraud.
1: Well, whatever.
4: That's what you talked about?
1: All through lunch.
4: Oh, darling. You wasted a golden opportunity.
1: To do what?
4: Look, this woman is syndicated in 300 newspapers. She has a national network spot every night.
1: I know that.
4: This was your golden opportunity to lay out your ideas, your philosophy. You wasted the entire lunch.
1: I haven't enjoyed a lunch like that in years.
4: Well, you weren't there to enjoy yourself.
1: Oh, wasn't I? Oh, I'm sorry.
4: Dad, talk to him.
6: He's right, Irma.
4: He's what?
6: Now, listen, I've been in politics for 60 years, and as a schoolboy in knee breeches, I gave out circulars during the Harding-Cox election.
1: For which side?
6: Oh, both sides. No, I don't know if Frank carefully plans his strategy or just happens to do the right thing by instinct.
4: The right thing?
6: Yes. Now, here she is, this mistress of the media with her fantastic clout. And when our Frank meets her for lunch, what do they talk about? Something that's dear.

0: Phrenology thing.
1: No, physiognomy. Phrenology has to do with bumps on the head.
0: Well, Frank comes off as that rara avis, that one of a kind. Now, can you imagine a politician who isn't dying to talk about himself, but is actually interested in what's going on in your mind?
2: Frank is not a politician, Dad. He is a statesman.
0: Well, a statesman's a dead politician who was never indicted.
1: I should consider getting some work done before dinner. I have some committee reports to go over. I'll be in the study.
0: Back off, Irma.
2: What?
0: I mean, save it.
2: For what?
0: The big one.
2: What big one?
0: I don't know yet.
2: What are you talking about, Dad?
0: Well, sooner or later, somewhere down the line, he is going to have to make a deal.
2: Frank? Never.
0: Now, he is going to have to compromise, you know, yield on something, accommodate somebody.
2: Well, that's not how Frank sees things. Well, what kind of a deal would he have to make, and with whom?
0: Well, I don't know. But it's out there. It's waiting for him.
2: Well, surely, Dad, you must have some idea.
0: No, dear, I haven't. But out of a clear blue sky, when we least expect it, there'll be a knock on the door, a ring on the phone, and Frank will have to cut off, or maybe just the tiniest, thinnest slice of his integrity.
2: He won't do it.
0: He will. And you'll have to help him. So don't waste your strength on these meaningless little skirmishes. Save it for the war.
3: The war, yes. Yes, it's true. Every day of our lives, we must fight to preserve and protect our integrity. We are assailed on all sides by the easy way, the convenient, perhaps the profitable way. And the higher we stand in the world, the stronger the temptation. As an experienced listener, you have already guessed that in the near future, Frank Stoddard is going to have to wheel and deal. With whom? For that, we have a second act.

0: It was the Greek historian Herodotus who told us that the bitterest pain known to man is to have much knowledge but little power. Today the situation seems reversed. In so many places, the people are ruled by those who have much power but little knowledge. And here we are in the midst of a story that deals with a man who has power but whose knowledge is yet to be ascertained.
1: Frank?
2: Dinner time?
1: Darling, am I a pain in the neck?
2: How can you ask such a question?
1: Answer it.
2: Sometimes.
1: I don't mean to be.
2: I know.
1: I just know the country needs a man like you.
2: I'm not thinking about that right now.
1: You're not?
2: I'm trying not to.
1: But it's there.
2: Yeah?
1: Frank, I want you to make it.
2: It's a long way off, Irma.
1: No, not really. You've got it.
2: What have I got?
1: What are we talking about? The nomination.
2: You're forgetting the primaries, the convention.
1: Oh, that'll just be going through the motions.
2: Pretty strenuous motions, if you ask me.
1: You have it. Your problem is not to lose it.
2: You think so?
1: It's in your pocket.
2: You seem so sure.
1: It's a matter of timing.
2: Timing?
1: Look, you've come along at a moment when you're the brightest, freshest, most exciting face on the national scene.
2: Thank you, kind lady. Darling, please get that and save me the trouble of turning down an invitation.
1: Oh, I've learned how to do that with elegance and finesse. Hello?
3: Is Senator Stoddard there?
1: Well, the senator is out just now. May I take a message?
3: Yeah, this is Al Dorian.
1: Al Dorian?
3: And how much you want to bet the senator just came in?
1: One moment, please. Frank.
2: Well, what do you know? Thank you, my dear. Hello?
3: Yeah, hello.
2: And what can I do for you?
3: Well, that's what we ought to talk about, Senator.
2: You had your opportunity to talk at the hearing.
3: I mean, you know, face to face, man to man, and off the record.
2: I don't usually indulge in that kind of conversation.

0: used to be a DA. You know you gotta give to get.
1: And just what have you got to give?
0: The name of the guy you want.
1: And who might that be?
0: What would I get for the name of the guy that pulls all the strings?
1: That would have to be negotiated at a meeting of the full committee.
0: Now, Senator, I'm making a deal with you.
1: I have no authority.
0: I trust you, Senator. You want to meet me tonight?
1: Where?
0: My place, over on the northwest. 2432 Bellison. Around 10 o'clock?
1: 10 o'clock at 2432 Bellison.
0: Nobody else is going to know about this till it's all set, huh? Nobody.
1: Nobody.
2: He wants to see you. It means he wants to make a deal. Frank, it's fantastic.
1: It's to be kept a secret. I have to respect his confidence.
2: I understand.
1: Don't tell anyone. Is anybody there? Anyone home? What the... What's wrong? Who's... Dorian, where's the light? Wait! Dorian! Oh, Dorian, what happened?
3: I've been shot. That's what happened.
1: A doctor, where's the... Oh, I see it. What's that emergency number? Dorian, are you... Hello? Hello, police. Police, listen. A man has been shot at 2432 Bellison. 2432. Get an ambulance here and hurry.
3: You shut your mouth off, didn't you?
1: No, no, believe me, I kept my word.
3: Yeah.
1: Dorian.
3: Maybe they figure they play it safe.
1: Look, don't try to talk. Save your strength.
3: What strength? Man, I'm dying.
1: The ambulance will be here.
3: What are you doing here?
1: Look, save every ounce of strength.
3: Who are you? Who, I respectfully refuse to answer because what? Why didn't I want to answer? I can't remember.
1: That's not important right now.
3: I'm trying to remember the name of this guy. Nobody knows him, see? But drugs and girls and gambling. He owns it. He got all of it, you understand?
1: Look, just try to be calm.
3: Who are you? What are you doing here?
1: I'm Senator Stoddard.
3: Oh, knight in shining armor. I'm going to make you president of the United States. I'm a bum, but I'm going to make you president. Even if you don't like my shoes, my shirt. My suit.
1: I never said I didn't like them.
3: I'm going to give you something, and you can't give me nothing. I'm dying.
1: Dorian, can you tell me this man's name?
3: I never squealed in my life.
1: But this man killed you, Dorian. You're dying.
3: Just hold on to me. Keep me here. I'll tell you his name. His name's Joe.
1: Joe?
3: Name.
1: Joe what?
3: Joe
1: Bizette, is that it, Dorian? Dorian.
2: Frank, it's been on the news. Are you all right, darling?
1: Yes, I'm okay. Just a little shaky.
4: You want a drink?
2: Oh, everybody's just talking about your courage and going in to meet that gangster.
4: Yeah, it's quite a thing, Frank.
2: People are actually saying that you could have been ambushed and killed, too.
1: Look, I want to say something to both of you. I know you both love me, and you're completely swept up with the idea that I can go all the way.
2: But you can, Frank, you can. People are saying
1: Let's put all that aside. Something terrible happened tonight. Do you understand that?
2: Of course.
1: I'm not sure. It seems likely that life has become just a series of political maneuvers.
2: Darling, that's not true.
1: Everything's been reduced to a simple consideration. Is it or is it not good for my prospects?
2: That isn't fair.
1: Look, a man was murdered. He may have been a punk, a gangster, a killer, but he had decided, for reasons of his own, to cooperate with the United States government.
2: I, I understand.
1: But there were those who said, you shall not do it. And they killed him. They defied the people of the United States. They won't get away with it. I'm going to hunt them down, whoever they are. And not because it's going to be good for my prospects, but because I have no choice.
4: Of course, Frank.
1: Whether it wins me the presidency or costs me the presidency, I'm going to do it.
2: Darling, I'm sorry. It's just that I get carried away by the
1: I know, I know. I get carried away myself. It's a bug and it bites you and you itch all over and the only cure is election. But right now I have a personal stake in a murder. And it won't be turned aside.
4: I know, and you shouldn't. Now, if it happens to be good politics at the same time, well, that's so much gravy.
1: Lou, you're incorrigible.
5: The committee began as just another one of those ho-hum committees. Ride the current wave of law and order sentiment, get a few headlines, and then fade away as all of them do. But on this committee, we have Senator Frank Stoddard, who played it for real and for keeps. Now, it's not going to fade away quietly because there has been a murder. And each of us is outraged, as each one of us should be. Senator Stoddard is looking better and better every day. A fresh voice, a fresh face, a breath of fresh air. This is Liz Atwell. Good night.
1: Thank you, Liz. Oh, what's that up ahead?

0: Have an accident?
1: I could answer with that old gag, no thanks, I just had one. But I didn't.
0: Oh, something wrong with your car?
1: Car's in great shape.
0: Are you okay?
1: In the pink, as they say.
0: Why'd you flag me down?
1: Because you're Senator Frank Stoddard.
0: And therefore?
1: I had to see you.
0: About what?
1: I waited for you to leave the Senate office building. I followed you. I got ahead of you, pulled over, and trusted to your gentleman's instincts to stop and help a lady in distress.
0: If you wanted to see me so badly, you could have made an appointment.
1: People who make appointments to see you wind up getting killed.
0: That only happened once. What's your name?
1: How long do you have to live with a guy before you can claim to be his common-law wife?
0: I'm not sure. I think 7 years, maybe five.
1: Al and I had 9 together, so I guess that makes me Justine Dorian.
0: Dorian?
1: Yeah.
0: All right, what do you want to see me about?
1: Step this way, Senator. Let's get a bit further off the road.
0: Wait a minute. What's that?
1: Oh, what a question. Don't you know a pistol when you see one? It's only a .22 caliber, but it makes a neat little hole going in and kind of a jagged one going out. I'm going to kill you, Senator.
0: Kill me? But why?
1: You know why.
0: No, I don't.
1: Come on, Senator. I have to spell it out.
0: Why do you want to kill me?
1: Because you killed Al Dorian.
2: Is that why? But wait, we were there. We know that Al Dorian was already dying when Frank Stoddard arrived. Evidently, she doesn't have that information, but she has a gun, and her mind seems to be made up. A pity none of us can tell her she's mistaken. Well, we'll see how well Frank does when Mystery Theater returns with Act 3.

0: there is an entire body of so-called philosophy which insists that the ultimate truth comes from the barrel of a gun. As a premise for a scholarly discussion, it's of course highly dubious. But as a practical matter, when one is faced with a physical fact, it becomes a serious debate indeed. And if you are the person without the gun, it's an argument you cannot afford to lose.
1: How can you say I killed El Dorian?
2: You're pretty good, you are, the way you put on that injured innocence.
1: But it doesn't make sense.
2: No?
1: Al would be a key witness for the committee.
2: What is there about you? I know you're lying, but that face, that innocent face, those deep blue eyes, so filled with honesty, sincerity. In just a minute, you'll have me crying.
1: What am I lying about?
2: Oh, cut it out. You're talking to me.
1: What am I saying that's making you so angry?
2: We had this argument, Al and I. I said, Al, he knows he's playing a game. And Al said, no, he's a chump. He don't know.
1: What don't I know?
2: Al figured he could shake you down. All he had to do was tell you. And you'd cave in.
1: Tell me what?
2: I said, Al, it's dangerous. You can't fool around with those guys. But Al kept insisting. It'll be private between me and him. Who's gonna know? But you had to kill him. Because he knew too much.
1: Please listen to
2: me. Poor Al. Underneath, he was just small time. He didn't realize he was only playing a part. That you were playing a part.
1: What part am I playing?
2: What are you doing on that committee? Who are you kidding? You're there to make sure it doesn't get out of hand. To steer it away from your father-in-law.
1: What did you say?
2: Don't you take another step.
1: What did you say?
2: I'll shoot.
1: What did you say?
2: No! You're hurting me.
1: What about my father-in-law?
2: Let go of me.
1: Tell me about my father-in-law. Tell me. And let go of that gun.
2: I don't need a gun. I've already killed you. I killed you without it.
1: What are you saying?
2: You didn't know. I see it now. I'm sorry. No, I'm not sorry. Al's dead. That's all that counts. He's dead. The two of you.
1: What about my father-in-law?
2: Al told you just before he died.
1: He didn't mention my father-in-law's name.
2: I know that. But the name he did mention should have told you everything.
1: It told me nothing. Joe Bizet. I never heard of it. Neither has anyone else.
2: Joe Bizet. That's not the name.
1: What is it then?
2: Bassett. Joe Bassett.
1: What?
2: You know who Joe Bassett is.
1: No, that's impossible.
2: Why is it impossible?
1: Joe Bassett was my father-in-law's partner.
2: The famous law firm of Hurley and Bassett.
1: You can't be serious. You can't even be sane.
2: Why not?
1: Lou Hurley and Joe Bassett, two of the most upright citizens.
2: Oh, come off it. Lou Hurley handled the corporations and Joe Bassett took care of the criminals. Not that Lou's people weren't criminals, too. They just stole in a different way. Joe made the great courtroom reputation, the great mouthpiece.
1: I refuse to believe a word of this.
2: All those big mobsters. Joe Bassett saw how he could play his cards in such a way that they would be working for him.
1: You can't prove any of this.
2: And he did. He had enough on everybody to keep them all in line.
1: Prove it.
2: You know I'm telling the truth.
1: Even if you are, which I doubt... Why does Lou have to be involved?
2: Lou knew. He kept his mouth shut and took his peace.
1: Proof. Proof. Where's your proof?
2: For years, Al Dorian's been the errand boy, the gopher. The connection between Joe Bassett and the guys who get their hands dirty.
1: I insist. Where's the proof?
2: You are the proof. Yeah, you. 12 years ago, you marry Lou's daughter... Who are you? What are you? Just a kid lawyer and nobody on the DA's staff in some jackrabbit sheep ranch county. But you get an idea you want to run for your boss's job. Who put up the dough for your campaign?
1: Lou loaned me $5,000, and my wife and I toured the state in my car.
2: Good Lord, you really believe it? You think that's what does it? You shake hands with a couple of apple knockers, you invest a few thousand in some bumper stickers and buttons, and you're in? Who bought the votes? Who twisted the arms? Who called in the favors?
1: I was elected on my platform.
2: Oh, sure, sure. Who got you the editorials, the endorsements? Do you know? Can you even begin to imagine the kind of money that's been spent on you? Who ordered old Governor Lansdowne to pick you to fill the Senate vacancy when Averly died?
1: I made my reputation as a district attorney who cleaned out organized crime.
2: Sure. And who saw to it that you got the evidence? Who made sure you got the goods on guys they no longer had any use for?
1: All right, go ahead. Tell me why anyone would do it.
2: Why not own a man who might one day be in the White House?
1: How could anyone hope to own me?
2: Senator, one day they might want something very bad. And they'd say to you, Frank, you have to make it happen. Or else it'd come out that it was racket money, mob money that supported you all along.
1: I don't believe it.
2: Oh, I'm not saying they'd pull a stunt like that just to fix a traffic ticket. Oh, no, it would have to be something big. And they could maybe only do it once, or maybe they'd never have to do it at all.
1: How do I know you're telling the truth? How do I know it isn't all just a story to...
2: To what, Senator? Have I asked you for anything? Am I looking for something? I'm even sorry, because I can believe you didn't know, and that means you didn't kill Al. But who did? You can find that out. Who knew you were going to meet him, and where? Who knew? Who?
3: Darling, you're late.
1: Yes, I'm very late.
3: Something wrong?
1: Irma, someone knew I was going to meet Al Dorian. But only you and I were aware of it. And I know I didn't tell anybody.
3: Frank, what are you trying to say?
1: Did you tell anybody?
3: Well, why would I tell anyone?
1: Did you?
3: Well, of course not.
1: Not even Lou?
3: Oh, well...
1: Well, what? I told you not to tell anyone.
3: Well, Lou isn't just anyone.
1: Then you did tell him?
3: Look, he wanted to know where you were going.
1: But I said not to tell anyone.
3: We have no secrets from Lou.
1: Oh, is that a fact? Why don't we have any secrets from Lou? We're a married couple. Why can't there be things just between the two of us? Why did you tell him?
3: Because he's my father.
1: But I'm your husband. Where's your first loyalty?
3: Frank, don't put it that way.
1: You didn't answer the question.
3: You have no right to talk to me like that, not after the way I've worked.
1: Worked for what?
3: For your career.
1: Who asked you?
3: Frank, we're under a strain. I think I'm going to go inside right now. Before you or I say something neither one of us has any business saying, and which can never be unsaid.
4: She loves you, Frank.
1: Yeah. What does she know about you, Lou?
4: Well, she thinks I'm the greatest dad in the world.
1: Aside from that, what does she know?
4: Aside from that, what is there to know?
1: Everything. The name Al Dorian wanted to give me wasn't Joe Bizet.
4: No?
1: Al was very far gone by then. What he was trying to say was Joe Bassett.
4: Oh.
1: So, Lou, where are we?
4: Well, that all depends.
1: You were part of it with Joe, weren't you?
4: Yeah.
1: Why?
4: The money.
1: You were never a poor man.
4: Well, I guess the answer is you have to have larceny in your heart. That was so easy.
1: So now what do I do? Put my father-in-law and his partner on the witness stand?
4: Well, you swore an oath, Frank. So that's what you have to do.
5: You and Joe Bassett. You deny every word.
4: Of course.
5: And there's nothing on paper anywhere.
4: No, not a syllable.
5: It would be your word against that of a dead racketeer.
4: He was the only one who knew we were involved.
5: But I could give you a very hot time on that stand.
4: Well, I know that.
5: I might even shake something loose somewhere. Someone sitting in jail, or someone who has to make a deal with the cops, or plea bargain with some district attorney might put two and two together and come forward.
4: Yes, it's entirely possible.
5: Of course, I would look great doing it. There are people who'd say, is this man so power-hungry he'd even try to railroad his own father-in-law? Look at how he's pistol-whipping that fine, dignified old gentleman. He could end my career.
4: Well, that shouldn't stop you.
5: And it would also destroy my wife.
4: Well, that shouldn't stop you either. The history of high office is filled with devastated wives. Now, you have your oath, your job, and your duty.
5: It comes down to this. I'm not tough enough or ruthless enough.
4: And you have another alternative. Just forget the whole thing.
5: I suppose that is a way out. We've always had graft, crime, corruption. Maybe we always will.
4: And occasionally a hot young crusader comes along and makes a few waves. But it's all froth. Underneath, it's still business as usual. And giving me and Joe a hard time won't get you all that far. I've been out of it for quite a while. You know, and Joe's a sick man. And already, new people, and we don't even know who they are, new people are moving in.
5: So you advise me to forget it?
4: It's over, Frank. It was a dim, forgotten, receding past.
5: The murder of Al Dorian is very much in the present.
4: Well, that was just kind of a last hurrah. And it was done for your sake.
5: For my sake?
4: Yes. To spare you this trauma. I'm sorry it was botched. He should have been dead before you got there.
5: You're to get away with murder.
4: I know you're a man of ideals to a certain extent. We all are. You see, life forces you to make compromises.
5: The minute you make the first one, you begin to die. Lou, you're the only one who can save me. Take it out of my hands. Come forward on your own. Turn yourself in.
4: Oh, I'm sorry, Frank.
5: At the same time, you'll be saving yourself.
4: From what?
5: Come here, Lou. To the mirror. See? It's on your face. I never noticed it, but it's there.
4: What is there?
5: The look.
4: What look?
5: Liz Atwell called it oris mendactus. The look of the liar. But I saw the same look on Al Dorian's face. Only it gets deeper and wider, and it becomes the look of death. Can't you see it?
4: I think you're crazy.
5: All the years you worked with Joe Bassett, you knew it was wrong. You tried to break away, and then I came along. Oh, how hard you worked for me, Lou. You saw it as kind of an atonement for the things you did. But it's not enough. You have to do a lot more.
4: Yes, destroy myself.
5: Save yourself. Come forward freely. And that look will disappear. Prove it. Just decide right now to turn yourself over. And watch how that look will fade away.
4: I can't.
5: Go ahead. And then see what happens in the looking glass.
4: I can't, Irma. I don't want her to know.
5: She'll know.
4: You wouldn't tell her, Frank. Now, you wouldn't.
5: No, but you will. You'll have to. If you don't help me, Lou, I'll just walk away from everything. She'll want to know why. I won't say a word. She'll turn to you. Sooner or later, she'll get it out of you. And if she gets it that way, you'll have lost her forever.
4: Frank.
5: This way is the only way you can keep her. You tell her, Lou. It's what you have to do. And I can see it on your face. You've already decided. You knew all along the moment would come.
3: Daddy, why are you staring at the glass? What do you see there?
4: I see nothing. Nothing at all, honey. Thank you, Frank.
3: What are you thanking him for, Dad?
4: Well, it's a long story. You remember I used to tell you long stories when you were just a little girl?
3: That's what I miss most of all. The stories.
4: Well, darling, tonight I think I'd like to tell you another story.
0: I'll be back shortly with a final thought. The look, how the ancients believed in it. To our remote ancestors, men were but materials used by the immortal gods, and the gods wrote on our faces. Yes, the face of a human being is an open book if only you know how to read it. Our cast included Michael Tolan, Carol Tytel, Terry Keane, and Earl Hammond. Associate Director, Marlon Swing. This is Hyman Brown, producer, director, inviting you to return to our Mystery Theater for another adventure in the macabre. Until next time, then, pleasant dreams.

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15: Fred Allen Show with Fred's guest Leo DeRocha, starring in the Brooklyn Pinafore. Portland Hopper, Minerva Pius as Mrs. Nussbaum, Alan Reed as Falstaff Openshaw, Parker Fenley as Titus Moody, the DeMarco sisters, and Al Goodman and his orchestra. And if you look on Senator Claghorn's birth certificate, you'll find my name, Kenny Delmar. This past week, ladies and gentlemen, all New York has been flocking to the National Aviation Show. Tonight we can't bring you one of the Wright brothers, so we bring you a wrong guy. And here he is, Fred Allen.
16: Thank you, and good evening, ladies and gentlemen. And Kenny, I heard you accidentally happened to be in the vicinity and heard you mention the aviation show. Now, I didn't know you were so keenly interested in air, Kenny.
15: Oh, yes, Fred, I breathe it.
16: You do, really? Well, don't breathe too much of it around here. I have to live too, you know. You know, I meant to tell you before, they had some wonderful new planes at the aviation show. One jet propulsion model travels faster than sound.
17: Yeah, well, why should anyone want to travel faster than sound?
16: Well, to get away from the Jack Benny program, for one thing. And there may be thousands of people
18: Mr.
16: who are...
18: Alex.
16: Well, poor man. Portland, I haven't heard Lowell Thomas lately. What's new?
18: Frank Sinatra went up to the U.N. meeting last Tuesday.
16: Oh, the U.N. meeting? I guess Frankie wanted to explain harmony to the delegates up there. Frankie must have caused some talk.
18: Yes, the Russian delegate looked at Frankie.
16: What did the Russian delegate say? He was there that day, huh? What did... What did the Russian delegate say when he looked at Frankie?
18: Take some of the food you were going to send us and give it to this boy.
16: Tell me, Portland, what else is in the news?
18: Oh, they had an accident at the circus.
16: Really? What happened?
18: You know the man who was shot out of the cannon across the arena?
16: Yeah.
18: They shot off the cannon, and the man only came out a little way.
16: You mean?
18: He was half shot.
16: Well, that does it, Portland. Speaking of being half shot, reminds me of the lost weekend. And one way to lose a weekend is to spend it in Allen's Alley.
18: Have you a question ready?
16: Ah, it'd be a short program if I haven't. During the past week, Portland, Mayor O'Dwyer and the city police have arrested hundreds of bookmakers and pinball machine operators. And so our question tonight is, what is your reaction to this new drive on gamblers and gambling?
18: Shall we go?
16: As the ship said when it was hit with the champagne bottle, I'm on my way. On my way, I guess. It's so restful down here in Allen's Alley, Portland. The senator's home all right. Look, there's a peanut oil lamp burning in his window. Now, let's knock.
19: Somebody, I'll say, somebody knocked.
16: Yes, I know.
19: Claghorn's the name, Senator Claghorn.
16: I know your name.
19: I got a story for you tonight, son.
16: What story?
19: It's about the Southern cannibal. She divorced her husband. He was always eating Georgia crackers in bed.
16: You and the South. What about the North?
19: There ain't no North, son.
16: No North?
19: It's just that one place ain't as far south as another place.
16: What about Canada, Montreal?
19: Canada was discovered by a southerner, son.
16: Yeah.
19: Montreal was originally called Montreal.
16: Now, look, Senator.
19: I wish I was in the land of
16: cotton. Now, wait a minute. Wait.
19: Frustrate yourself, son. I'm singing the national anthem, Dick.
16: Now, wait a minute. What about my question? What about this gambling business?
19: We have plenty of gambling games in the South. There's a cotton gin rummy.
16: Yeah. Yes.
19: Black-eyed pinochle. Southern bridge.
16: What is Southern bridge?
19: There's only three players. No, no. You can't play poker in Texas without kibitzes.
16: If you start a game of poker?
19: The eyes of Texas are upon you.
16: Well, what about gambling, this gambling here in New York City?
19: Northern gamblers only gambling to get a free trip to the South.
16: You mean if they're arrested?
19: They'll get 20 years in Atlanta. D.A., that is.
16: So long, Senator. Well, the senator sure is in fine fettle tonight. Hell, let's see what Mr. Moody is up to.
20: Howdy, bub.
16: Tell me, a new trend in radio, exhaling is getting applause now. You can come to the microphone and prove you're alive at something. But tell me, Mr. Moody, what about this gambling drive?
20: Oh, just going to New York is a gamble.
16: Well, how do you mean?
20: Every time I go to New York, I get my pocket picked.
16: Really?
20: Yeah. First time I went to New York, a fella says, Rube.
13: Yeah?
20: Called me into a dark doorway.
13: A dark doorway?
20: He was selling neon jackknives for night whittling.
13: For night whittling, huh? And you bought a jackknife?
20: Yep. When I stepped out of the doorway, my pocket was picked.
13: Well, did you come to New York again?
20: Yeah. Next time, I was playing a pinball machine on Broadway.
13: Uh-huh.
20: I won.
13: Yeah.
20: Bell started ringing.
13: Yes.
20: A picture of Admiral Dewey lit up.
13: Yes.
20: Guns started shooting off.
13: Yeah.
20: Blinding flash went off my face. Yeah. I couldn't see nothing for 20 minutes.
13: And when you could see?
20: I looked in my pocket. It was picked again.
13: Well, didn't you try to get even?
20: Yeah. Next time I come to New York, I put a big fish hook in my pocket.
13: A fish hook? And what happened?
20: When I got home, my money was gone.
13: Yeah?
20: In my pocket, on the fish hook, was a flounder.
13: Well, I guess that finished you with New York, Mr. Moody.
20: No, sir. I went again last week. I was prepared.
13: Yeah?
20: I cut the bottoms off all my pockets.
13: Ah, pickpockets didn't get anything this time, eh?
20: They didn't, eh?
13: You mean someone reached in through one of your bottomless pockets?
20: Yeah, they must have. Because when I got home...
13: Yeah?
20: My underwear was gone. So long, boss!
13: Well, at least Mr. Moody gave us the bare facts. Oh, well. Let's try this next door here.
21: No.
13: Ah, Mrs. Nussbaum.
21: You are expecting maybe Jinx Falkenstein.
13: Tell me, Mrs. Ann, what is your reaction to this gambling drive?
21: It is my fervent wish that ultimately law and order should prevail.
13: Well spoken, Mrs. Nussbaum. And tell me, why are you so against gambling?
21: Because my husband, Pierre, is unlucky.
13: Unlucky, huh?
21: If it is raining borscht outside, Pierre will be standing with a fork.
13: Uh-huh.
21: He will also missing the potato.
13: Say, Pierre is unlucky.
21: Last week at the racetrack, he is losing everything.
13: Well, what happened?
21: For three nights, every night, Pierre is having the same dream.
13: The same to what dream?
21: On a plate, he is seeing salami, bologna, and liverwurst.
13: Salami, bologna, and liverwurst.
21: One day at the track is running three horses named Salami, Bologna, and Liverwurst.
13: Just what he'd seen in his dream.
21: By Pierre, this is a hunch.
13: Uh-huh.
21: He is betting everything.
13: And on the day of the race?
21: Coming in last, a dead heat, is Salami, Bologna, and Liverwurst.
13: Well, what horse won?
21: A long shot by the name Cold Cut.
13: Well, that leaves us this little chromium Quonset hut at the end of the alley. I hate to think what a knock here is going to start.
22: Sixpence at all, Gloria Monday. Falstaff says, so you know it's Sunday.
13: Ah, merry man Openshaw. You have new poems up your tattered sleeve?
22: Ah, yea, sire. Have you heard... Mother gave father a withering look when she finished the first chapter of Errol Flynn's book.
13: Now, wait a minute. Never mind those tired titles tonight. We're discussing the gambling drive here in New York City.
22: Precisely why I confront you.
13: I get it. And what is your gaming poem called?
22: One word I have for gamblers.
13: One word. How does it go?
22: One word I have for gamblers. I'll shout as is my wont. The word I have for gamblers is, if you feel like gambling, don't.
13: That was a shrunken version of Some Sunday Morning, just an hour or two, played by Maestro Al Goodman and his Swing and Sway, We're From Avenue A Orchestra. And now, Portland.
23: Yes?
13: Did you bring the pitcher of water I spoke to you about?
23: You dropped four pitchers already. How did you get so thirsty?
13: Well, I'll tell you. Last night, I had a yen for some chili con carne. I left the house and started out to look for one of those Mexican lunchrooms. On 6th Avenue, I finally found a place, Sloppy Miguel's.
16: On the door, it said chili, tamales, and enchiladas. And in the window, there was a little plaque. It said, Tito Gazzar slept here. As I opened the door, I heard the Mexican chef arguing with a customer at the counter. The chef was saying...
1: Please, what do you say, senor?
2: I said no, amigo, and that's final.
16: Leo DeRocha. Leo, what's the trouble?
2: Oh, it's nothing, Fred. I came into this joint to get a bowl of chili.
16: Yeah?
2: And this guy wants to sign me up for the Mexican League.
16: He wants you to play baseball in Mexico?
2: No, he wants me to sell hot tamales in the grandstand.
16: Oh, fine.
2: He says all I have to do is holler chili in the middle and Tabasco on top.
16: Well, down in Mexico, the fans probably throw tequila bottles.
2: Tequila? I'd love to give those guys a Mickey.
16: Well, you did, Leo. You look wonderful, Leo. Healthy and tan from training down there in Florida.
2: Oh, it was great, Fred. They love me in the South.
16: In the South? How do you mean?
2: You know me, Fred. My mouth always going.
16: Yeah?
2: Well, they thought I was Senator Claghorn.
16: No kidding.
2: Every time one of the Dodgers hit a home run,
16: yeah,
2: the fans all yell, "That's a poke, son."
16: But tell me, Leo, what is the outlook for the baseball fan this year?
2: Fred, I honestly think this season is going to be one of the greatest in baseball history.
16: Well, how does it look in the National League?
2: Oh, it's going to be close, Fred. The St. Louis Cardinals and the Chicago Cubs will be fighting it out nip and tuck for second place.
16: Second place, who will be in first place?
2: Are you kidding? Yeah.
16: You mean the Dodgers are a cinch for the pennant?
2: Oh, we may lose a game or two, but that's baseball.
16: You've got one more to go after the day. But, Leo, I've been reading that some of your Brooklyn players are out with injuries.
2: Yes, this spring I have plenty of headaches.
16: Ah, you see, it's the same thing every year, Leo. You have nothing but troubles and worries. Why don't you give up baseball?
2: What could I do?
16: Well, you're a born showman, Leo. You belong on the stage. Now, last fall, when you sang the Brooklyn Pinafore on our program, you were a sensation.
2: I was really good?
16: Good. We have received hundreds of letters from music lovers. Two fan clubs have left Lawrence Tibbett. They're all asking us... They're all asking us to have you sing it again.
2: No kidding. Say, there may be something to this canary racket at that. How did that offer go again, Fred?
16: Well, first, there was a big announcement. The Brooklyn Pinafore, starring Leo DeRocher.
2: I remember.
16: The first scene, as you remember, is the bleachers at Ebbets Field. It's the big game between the Giants and the Dodgers. Brooklyn rooters are sitting around in their underwear. Ushers are running up and down the aisles with rocks looking for Giant fans. Peddlers are going through the stands selling raw meat on sticks for the kiddies. And as the curtain rises, we have the opening. The bleachers sing...

0: then, Leo, the Dodger team runs out on the field. The stands break into a cheer.
1: Flatbush, Greenpoint, Burrow, Hall. Who's the team with something on the ball? Dodgers! Dodgers! D-O-J-E-R-S! Dodgers! Yay!
0: And then, Leo, you run out of the dugout.
2: I come on?
0: Yes. You stand right near home plate. Now, the rest of the team kneels around you in a semicircle. The infielders have lavender bats. The outfielders have mandolins with pussy willow picks. The crowd quiets down as you step up to the microphone and sing...

bad language and abuse I never, never use. 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

0: That was great, Leo. If Perry Como is listening in, he'll never know another good night's sleep.
1: Well, what happens next, Fred?
0: Well, next, Leo, comes your big love scene. The game starts, and as you're standing in front of the dugout, something hits you on the ear.
1: A pop bottle?
0: No, Leo. It's a rose. Someone has thrown a rose.
1: At Ebbets Field?
0: Well, this is a fantasy, Leo. Well, you look up, and there she stands, the beautiful mystery girl. She speaks.
2: It was me that thrown you the rose, Leo.
1: Mystery girl. Mystery girl, you're back.
2: Yeah, Leo. I come to wish you luck against the Giants.
1: You bring a message, fair one?
2: Yeah, Leo. Go out and murder them slobs.
1: Mystery girl, I cannot conceal my love for you any longer.
2: Please, Leo.
1: You don't love me?
2: Love you, Lippy. I'm Carrie. A torch for you that could light up 2 night games.
1: Then why won't you marry me?
2: You gotta get me old man's okay, and that's gonna be tough.
1: Well, who is your father? Mystery girl, who are you?
2: You wanna know who I am? Okay, I'll tell you. I'm called Little Bobby Socks. Sweet Little Bobby Socks. My heart for you, Lippy, could voice. Before you make me your mate, let's get this one fact straight. Frankie Sinatra comes first.

0: That love scene will make people forget Mr. Anthony and Cleopatra. Wallace Beery and Lassie couldn't have done it any better.
1: Well, what's the next scene, Fred?
0: It's the big climax, Leo. Now get this picture. It's the last of the ninth inning. Two men are out. The crowd is going crazy. You step up to the plate. I'm the umpire behind the plate. In the distance, we hear Red Barber over the loudspeaker saying...
2: Now on the game. Leo to Roach in the bat. Leo is the Dodgers' only hope. One run can tie the game. The crowd is tense. Cockeye Allen.

0: Hardhead. I was safe a mile.
1: Quiet, you. I'll knock you flatter than your singing voice.
0: Oh, yeah? Well, I'll slap your head up into a point, and then I'll round it off.
1: Yeah, says who?
0: Says me.
1: Why, I'll pull that big tongue of yours out so far, you'll think you're wearing a red muffler.
0: Ah, your father's mustache.
1: Hey, your sister's sideburns.
0: Ah, your grandma's goatee.
1: Hey, your aunt's catching for Philadelphia. I said you're out. The game is over, and the Dodgers lose.
0: Oh, yeah? I'll beat your brains out. Give me that bat.
2: Halt! Cease!
0: Little Bobby Sox, you.
2: Put down the bat, Lippy.
0: But it's only Cockeye Allen, the umpire.
2: He is also your future father-in-law.
0: Mystery girl, you mean?
2: Cockeye Allen's my old man.
1: What's the meaning of this, daughter, Bobby Sox?
2: Leo wants to marry me, Cockeye.
1: Yeah?
2: Don't you, Leo?
0: Me marry an umpire's daughter? They'll throw me out of who's who.
2: Lippy, you'll forgive Cockeye, won't you, Lippy?
0: Well, if you say so, Bobby Sox. Shake hands, Cockeye.
1: At last, an umpire hears a kind word in Brooklyn. You know, I may be an umpire, Leo, but I ain't really a bad guy.
0: I know, Cockeye, but with those thick glasses, how did you ever become an umpire?
1: Come over close where I can feel you, Lippy, and I'll tell you.

0: up in front of me. In spite of how I squint and peer, I couldn't tell my father from my mother dear. My eyes were oh so very, very weak that now I am an umpire in the National League.
1: His eyes were oh so very, very weak that now he is an umpire in the National League.
0: As the years went by, I grew up a schnook. My eyes were so bad I couldn't read a book. The army took me, but they sent me back. I tried to kiss the general because I thought he was a whack. I'm still half blind with no physique. That's why I am an umpire in the National League.
1: He's still half blind with no physique. That's why he is an umpire in the National League.
0: As an umpire, I gained great fame. I called a player out who wasn't in the game. Another decision which you may have heard, I'm the guy who made Greenberg stay on third. My life is a failure, I'm up there.

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1: Me as Lippy's wife for the rest of my life. 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
2: But before you take her hand, you must first understand, I'll get no more lip from you. 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
2: Well, hardly ever.

0: 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Camel stay fresh, cool smoking, and slow burning because they're packed to go around the world.
1: Listen to the music of Freddie Rich and his orchestra, the songs of Connie Haynes. Tonight's guest, Mr. Alan Ladd, and starring Bud Abbott and Lou Costello.

0: have it. Why?
1: Boy, am I rich? I'm rich.
0: What do you mean?
1: Ooh, am I? I'm a millionaire.
0: Calm down, Costello. What's this yelling all about? What do you mean you're a millionaire?
1: Well, it's true, Abbott. My Uncle Oscar just died and left me all his money in his will.
0: You mean you're his beneficiary?
1: Yeah, because... Who's what?
0: Beneficiary. Beneficiary is the man who gets the money.
1: Benny Fisher ain't gonna get none of this money.
0: No.
1: My uncle left the door to me, Abbott. How did Benny Fisher get into this deal? I'll take him to court. I'll sue him.
0: Costello, will you be quiet? Beneficiary means that you are your uncle's heir.
1: My uncle's what?
0: Your uncle's heir. Heir. H-E-I-R.
1: My uncle didn't have any H-E-I-R. He was bullheaded.
0: All right.
1: All he had was a mustache.
0: So what?
1: Well, my uncle was very proud of that mustache. Every morning, he used to cover it with toothpaste.
0: So why did he cover his mustache with toothpaste?
1: Well, so he could kiss his wife.
0: Toothpaste. I mean toothpaste. Why did he do that?
1: You have your S teeth in, haven't
0: yes,
1: you?
0: Yes, yes. I brought him along.
1: Ladies and gentlemen, we will start back again.
0: Why did he cover his mustache?
1: He used to cover it with toothpaste.
0: Toothpaste.
1: Now, let's have it.
0: Go ahead.
1: Why did he cover his mustache with toothpaste?
0: Yes.
1: So he could kiss his wife goodbye and brush her teeth at the same time.
0: Oh. Come on. Now, this whole thing is ridiculous. For one thing, how do you know your uncle left this money?
1: Oh, I just got this telegram from my uncle's lawyer. I'm going to read it.
0: Go ahead,
1: Dear Lou Costello, your Uncle Oscar has just died and left you a million. Thanks for your past favors. How do you like that, Abbott? I'm rich. I'm going to take everybody out and buy them a multi-milk.
0: A multi-milk?
1: Yeah, because I'm a multi-millionaire.
0: Oh, don't be crazy. By the way, Costello, you never told me about your Uncle Oscar. Where did your uncle live, Costello?
1: Oh, he lived in England. Everybody knew my Uncle Oscar in England. He used to walk around with a pocket full of shillings.
0: Shillings? No pence?
1: Sure he had pence. What do you think, he can walk around in his underwear?
0: Oh, never mind. Forget your uncle's underwear, please.
1: Oh, well, don't you think it'd be a little drafty?
0: Now, look, Costello, now that you've inherited $1 million, what are you going to do with all that money?
1: Well, I'm
0: going
1: to use half of the money to buy bonds.
0: Swell.
1: That's what everybody should do.
0: That's swell.
1: And then with the other half, I'm going to buy a radio station.
0: That's you're going to buy a radio station?
1: Yeah.
0: You don't know anything about radio. Why, you don't even know who discovered electricity.
1: I do, too. Mrs. Benjamin Franklin discovered electricity.
0: Mrs. Benjamin Franklin? You mean Benjamin Franklin?
1: No, Mrs. Benjamin Franklin. One day she and her husband had an argument, and she said, Benjamin, go fly a kite.
0: Oh. All right, that's enough, Costello. This whole thing is ridiculous.
2: Well, hello, fellas.
0: Oh, it's Ken Niles.
2: Say, Bud, what's that fat boy looking so happy about? He looks like the cat that just swallowed a mouse.
1: If I was a cat, you're one rat that wouldn't be. Running around loose.
0: All right. Costello just got some good news, Ken. His uncle left him $1 million, and he is going to buy a radio station.
1: And what's more, Niles, I'm going to be the head announcer on my program.
2: You're going to be the head announcer? Costello, you can't become a head announcer overnight. Well, I've been hammering away for years to be a head announcer.
1: You look like a hammerhead.
0: Now, quiet, Costello. Niles is right. An announcer must have an education. You can't even read or write.
1: Well, maybe not, but I spell.
2: You certainly do.
1: I said spell! Everybody's reading wrong. Now, go ahead. You give me any word at all, and I'll spell it.
0: Okay. Spell Mississippi.
1: State or river?
0: River.
1: Huh?
0: River.
1: River?
0: Yeah.
1: R-I-V-E-R. River.
0: Come on, Costello. Don't try to crawl out of it. Spell Mississippi.
1: Okay. Mississippi.
0: Yes.
1: M-I-ping. S-S-I. Ping. S-S-I. Ping. P-P-I-P.
0: Hey, wait a minute. Wait a minute. What's the ping for?
1: I was dotting the I's.
0: Oh.
2: This is the silliest thing I ever heard of. Why, Costello, my lovely wife would make a better announcer than you would.
1: Your lovely wife? That old umbrella had her face lifted so many times, she's too tall for the microphone.
3: Oh, I heard that remark, Costello. And I want you to know that I have never had my face lifted.
1: They started to lift it, but when they saw what was underneath, they dropped it again.
0: You must excuse Costello today, Mrs. Niles. He's all excited. He just inherited $1 million, and he's buying himself a radio station.
3: Oh, that sounds just like in the stingy, fat plutocrat. He wouldn't think of buying anything for his friends.
1: I wouldn't say that, Mrs. Niles. I'm going to buy you a lovely present. A nice red fire extinguisher that will last you 100 years.
3: Oh, I don't expect to be here for 100 years.
1: That's all right. Where you're going, you can take it with you.
0: Now, Now, wait a minute, Costello. The nicest present you could give Mrs. Niles is a chance to try out for that announcing job on your new station. Now, why not have a little contest to see who is the fastest reader?
2: That's right, Costello. After all, it's speed that counts in announcing. And my lovely wife and I challenge you to a contest.
0: Now, that's fair enough. All right. Mrs. Niles, you will be number one.
3: Oh, thank you very much, Mr. Abbott, and I shall certainly do my best to win this contest fairly and conduct myself as a lady.
0: That's splendid, Mrs. Niles. Now, Ken, you're number two.
2: Thank you very much, Bud, and I certainly can do my best to win this contest fairly and conduct myself as a gentleman.
0: Good, good. And now, Costello, you will be number three.
1: I thank you, Mr. Abbott, because I don't know the whole thing of my progress of my announcer, too.
0: Now. I didn't understand what you said, Costello.
1: Well, did you hear what the other said?
0: Yes. All right, now let's go. You will each recite Mary Had a Little Lamb. Now, when I call your name, you start. When you hear the bell, you stop. And don't forget to take a great, big, deep breath. All ready now?
1: Mary Had a Little Lamb!
0: No. Wait a minute. I'll call out the names. Not you. No, not you. All right. Mrs. Niles.
3: Mary Had a Little Lamb, flew by stone. Everywhere that Mary went, the lamb was sure to go. I'd follow her to school one day.
0: Ken Niles.
2: Mary Had a Little Lamb, fleece white as snow, and everywhere that Mary went, the lamb was sure to go. Followed her to school one day, which was...
0: Luke Costello. Mrs. Niles.
1: I didn't have nothing to say yet.
0: Mrs. Niles.
3: Mary Had a Little Lamb, fleece white as snow, and everywhere that Mary went, the lamb was sure to go. Followed her to school one day, which was...
0: Ken Niles.
2: Mary Had a Little Lamb, fleece white as snow, and everywhere that Mary went, the lamb was sure to go. Followed her to school one day.
0: Luke Costello. Mrs. Niles.
3: Mary Had a Little Lamb, fleece white as snow, and everywhere that Mary went, the lamb was sure to...
0: Ken Niles.
2: Mary Had a Little Lamb, fleece white as snow, and everywhere that Mary went, the lamb was sure to go.
0: Luke Costello. The winner, Luke Costello.
2: Why, that's the most amazing thing I've ever heard.
3: Oh, it's astounding. Costello, how did you ever learn to talk that fast?
1: Oh, it's easy. I've got two tongues.
0: You've got two tongues?
1: Yeah, I got my own and my father gave me his.
0: Oh, come on. Why would your father give you his tongue?
1: Because my mother never gave him a chance to use it.
0: Ah,
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0: Yeah, this is Station IOU, the voice of the creditors. I'm the owner and manager, Lou Costello, the great big fat radio maggot.
1: My name is Fentley P. Crinklemeyer of Crinklemeyer and Ingersoll.
0: Where's Ingersoll?
1: He's doing time. I'm thinking of buying a program on your station. I'm in the cracker business.
0: You look like the crummy type.
2: Costello, take it easy. You need the business.
1: Yes, Mr. Costello. You see, I'm a very successful man. I manufacture Crinklemeyer's crispy, crunchy, crackly, crunkly, crinkly, crunchy, crunchy, crunchy. I make biscuits.
0: And you do it the hard way, too.
2: Quiet, Costello. What kind of a program did you wish to put on, Mr. Crinklemeyer?
1: I want a program that will sell Crinklemeyer's crunchy, crunchy, crinkly, crackly, crookly, crackly, crickly, crackly, crookly, crackly.
0: You want to sell biscuits?
1: Young man, you took the words right out of my mouth.
0: You mean I took the biscuits right out of your pan?
1: That's it, young man. You make the cracks and I'll make the crackers. And now I'd like to have you meet a young chap who's going to help put on my program. Meet my announcer, Oliver Storchy.
3: How do you do? Hello.
0: This guy's a radio announcer?
1: Well, I suppose you like your own announcers, but I thought you might like to put one more on.
0: And he's the moron who can do it, too.
2: All right. Let the boy read something for us, Costello. Go ahead. Let him read something.
3: Oh, yeah, I'm Marv. Wonderful. Simply marvelous. Now, get a load of this. Good evening, everybody. Hello. This is Oliver Storchies bringing you the Crinklemeyer Cracker program from Hollywood.
0: Ladies and gentlemen, you have just been listening to a coast-to-coast hiccup.
1: Oh, so that's the way it is. Come, Oliver. We'll take our business elsewhere. Ha, ha, ha.
0: Ha, ha, ha.
2: All right. Costello, listen, that's no way to run a radio station. You're chasing all the customers away.
0: All right. Just a minute. I'll open the door.
4: Never mind. I'll walk through it.
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5: Hey, which one of you fellas is Costello?
6: It's, the little fat one. Me, I'm Costello.
5: Oh, you, huh? Listen, fatty, I understand you just inherited $1 million.
6: It's all right. You got me. Go ahead, take my money. Pull out your gun. Go ahead, shoot me full of holes. Go on, make me look like Swiss cheese. Go ahead.
5: Hey, wait a minute, what are you talking about? I don't even carry a gun.
6: Oh, gun is too noisy, eh? You got a knife. Mm-hmm. Got a knife, eh? Go ahead, do something to me. Come on, stab me, cut me to ribbons. I got on clean underwear. I'm ready to die.
5: Costello, Alan Ladd doesn't want to kill you.
6: If he does, I'll never talk to him again.
5: Oh, look, I don't want you to die. I hope you live to be 150 years old.
6: Oh, you want me to be an old man, 150 years old, with a beard. I'll trip over my beard, fall into the street, get run over by a truck, then you'll want to take me to a hospital.
2: No. He wants you to be healthy so you can go to work.
6: Oh, fine. Never met the guy before. An old man, me, 150 years old, he wants me to go to work. What does he care?
5: Okay, don't go to work.
6: Oh, no, he won't let me work. Wants me to starve to death.
2: Now, look, wait a minute, please. No one wants you to starve to death.
5: No, eat steaks, eat big, juicy steaks.
6: How do you like that? 150 years old, not a tooth in my head? He wants me to eat steaks.
5: Listen, Costello, if it'll make you happy, I'll carry you around in my arms.
6: Now he's trying to make an invalid out of me.
2: Costello, quiet. Stop all this nonsense and arguing with Alan Ladd. Give the man a chance to talk, please.
5: Yeah, that's right, Costello. I merely heard that you were starting a radio station. I came over for a job.
6: You want a job in my station? Well, what would you do?
5: Well, I always wanted to be one of those fellows who steps up to the microphone and says,
7: Men, a new shaving cream has hit the market. It is called Reverso. Reverso does away with shaving of any kind. It makes the whiskers grow inside your mouth. All you have to do is bite them off. Remember Reverso. Spelled backwards, it reads Azerva, which makes it harder to remember.
2: Say, Costello, this Alan Ladd is pretty good.
6: Yes, not bad for a lad. Hey, listen, but I think his voice is a little... I think his voice is a little too loud. Try it a little farther away from the microphone, Alan.
5: Well, you mean like this?
0: No, no, you're still too close. Step back a little farther.
5: Well, how's this, Costello?
0: No, step back just a little farther.
5: Oh, but I'm up against the wall now.
0: Oh, you are? Well, open up those French windows and step out on that balcony.
5: Okay.
0: You know something, Abbott?
7: What?
0: We have no balcony.
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7: Come in.
5: Well, hello, boys. How's the radio business?
0: Hey, Abbott, it's Alan Ladd. What are you doing back here, Alan? I thought I got rid of you when you fell off the balcony. Didn't you get hurt?
5: No. Fortunately, I was wearing my light fall suit. Ha, ha, ha. You need me around here, Costello. Your audience is crying for new blood.
0: And in a minute, they're going to get it. Your blood.
7: All right, Costello. Why don't you listen to Alan? He may have some good program ideas to improve your station.
5: Well, certainly, Costello. I've written lots of dandy programs. Why don't we try out a few of them? For example, those all-night record shows are very popular. You fellas help me out and we'll try one right now, huh?
10: Well, what are we waiting for? Let's listen to the music.
5: Good evening, record fans everywhere. This is Happy Alan Ladd bringing you the oldest all-night record program on the air, broadcasting since 1896, 24 years before radio. Now, that's enough talk. We start off our uninterrupted dance music with a recording of Mexicali Rose, played by Freddie Snitch and his Los Angeles River Washouts. Here it is, Mexicali Rose.
11: This number is being played for Fred and Mabel, Cecil and Rodney, Becky, Fanny, Pauline, the boys at Schmetnick's Pool Hall, the shut-ins at Alcatraz, and Poopsie. I know you all want to dance, so back to the music.
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5: And I want to interrupt the music for a moment to tell you that you're dancing to Mexicali Rose.
12: Ladies, have you tried Slicko Shellac on your floors? When you get up tomorrow, make this simple test. 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Then put two more drops on your floor and rub for 3 days. Then finally, two more drops and rub for 2 more days. And ladies, before you know it, the week is gone. And so is your floor.
5: You have just been dancing to Mexicali Rose. Good night.
7: Say, Alan, that was great.
0: Yeah, they were, Alan. Got any more of those kind of programs?
5: Well, I've got a great story for your daytime program. It's all about a young girl and her problems. You want to hear it?
7: That sounds good, Costello. Freddie Rich, let's have the theme music.
5: The makers of Grow Fuzz Hair Tonic present another episode in the true life story of Blossom Fink, girl street cleaner. But first, listen to what a satisfied user has to say about Grow Fuzz. Go ahead, Mr. Schnook.
12: My wife was disappointed in me because I didn't have any hair on my chest. So I bought a bottle of Grow Fuzz. And now, after one application, you should see the hair on my chest. I don't wear a shirt anymore. I wear a fascinator.
5: And now, back to Blossom Fink, girl street cleaner. It seems like only yesterday that poor Blossom drank potato bug spray, thinking it was orange pekoe.
12: But don't worry, folks. Blossom's all right now. The police gave her the third degree and pumped it out of her.
5: In the meantime, Blossom's friend Harvey went to the general store to meet Squire Prindle to inquire about Larry, who had received the tragic letter from Mrs. Philpott's nephew, Eustace, who had told her of the split-up between Bernice and Fitzroy. Now, while this was happening, the butcher's son, Herman, spied Charlie and Julius leaving Mrs. Greystone's house with Myrtle and Phoebe and quickly rang the fire alarm.
12: Naturally, Blossom was a little confused by all this, and so am I. But as we look in upon Blossom this morning, she and her husband are having breakfast. Whew! Blossom speaks.
9: Oh, good morning, John, darling. What do you want for breakfast?
13: Oh, dear, I'd like some coffee.
9: Oh, but you should have milk.
13: But I'd much rather have a coffee, dear.
9: But you should have milk.
13: I'd rather have coffee.
9: No milk.
13: No, coffee.
9: Milk!
13: Coffee!
12: Tune in tomorrow. Will John have milk or coffee?
5: And remember, friends, go to your nearest drugstore and get a bottle of Grow Fuzz Hair Tonic. Try it tonight. If you're not completely satisfied, please don't complain. You've only got one bottle. We got a million of them.

0: Costello, that's the greatest radio story I've ever heard.
1: You're right, Abbott. Hey, look, Alan, I'll buy the whole works from you.
2: Okay, Costello. That'll be $10,000. Cash on the barrelhead.
1: And I'm just the barrelhead that's got the money. Now, Alan, just listen to this telegram. I want to show you that I really got a lot of dough. Now, get it. Dear Luke Costello, your Uncle Oscar has just died and left you a million. Thanks for your past favors.
2: Hey, wait a minute. Let me see that telegram.
1: Okay.
2: Oh, I thought so. You read it wrong.
1: Oh, no.
2: You haven't got $1 million. You haven't got a cent.
1: What do you mean?
2: Here, I'll read this telegram for you. Dear Luke Costello, your Uncle Oscar has just died and left you. 1 million thanks for past favors.
0: Costello, did you hear that?
1: Did I hear that? And I just thought of something else that's wrong with that telegram.
0: What's that?
1: I ain't got no Uncle Oscar.

0: Abbott and Costello will be back in just a moment.
1: Thanks to the Yanks of the Week. Tonight we salute 23-year-old Marine Captain Harold Siegel of New York City, one of two Corsair pilots who attacked a formation of 40 Japanese planes. First he shot his Zero's tail off, and then his companion, following through, with four Japs firing at him, he dove and blew up another, continuing on down to smash a third. Now under fire from about 10 enemy fighters, Captain Siegel's plane was shot to pieces, but he stuck with it and plunged into the water. Next morning, he was rescued by a destroyer. In your honor, Marine Captain Harold Siegel, the makers of Camels are sending to our Marines in the Pacific 300,000 Camel cigarettes.
0: 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Saturday to Bob Hawke in Thanks to the Yanks. Monday to Blondie. And next Thursday to Abbott and Costello with our guests, Cary Grant and Don Barclay.

0: And now here's Abbott and Costello with the final word.
1: Well, Costello, we'd better start getting ready for next week's program. You know, we're going to have Cary Grant and his friend Don Barkley as our guests.
2: Cary Grant?
1: Mm-hmm.
2: You mean the big movie star?
1: That's right, Costello. You know, Cary just returned from the South Pacific, where he entertained the soldiers.
2: Yeah, I understand he made a lot of money on that trip.
1: Oh, don't be silly. That's patriotic volunteer work. The Army doesn't pay him for that.
2: He made the money off the Japs.
1: Oh, what
2: he
1: do
2: had
1: you...
2: a great racket.
1: What do you mean?
2: At night, he'd hide behind a tree with a baseball bat and belt the Japs over the head.
1: How could Cary make money that way?
2: Easy. When the Japs came to, he'd sell them a roadmap.
1: Good night, folks.
2: Good night, everybody. Good night, buddy. Good night, everybody.

sure and tune in next week for another great Abbott and Costello show with our special guests, Cary Grant and Don Barclay. Alan Ladd appeared tonight through the courtesy of Paramount Pictures, producers of The Miracle of Morgan's Creek. And remember, get Camels for more flavor. If you're looking for a cigarette that won't go flat, no matter how many you smoke, get Camels for more flavor. This is Ken Niles wishing you a very pleasant good night.

0: When it comes to the weekend, you want to cut loose and celebrate? We got the soundtrack for that. Hi, this is Dex. Timeless Oldies Variety Show, and it's heard on the weekend with laughs and games and stuff. 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
15: 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Scientific tests prove Lucky Strike is milder than any other principal brand of cigarettes. Yes, scientific tests prove Lucky Strike is milder than any other principal brand of cigarettes. Confirming these scientific tests, an independent consulting laboratory with more than 15 years' experience in cigarette research reports Lucky Strike, mildest of six major brands tested. And no wonder Lucky Strike cigarettes have been proved milder. 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
16: 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Prove to yourself what scientific tests prove. Lucky Strike is milder than any other principal brand of cigarettes.
15: Let your own taste and throat be the judge. 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
17: The Lucky Strike program starring Jack Benny with Barry Livingston, Phil Harris, Rochester, Dennis Day, and yours truly, Don Wilson.

0: Ladies and gentlemen, spring is here. And last night, as a romantic moon smiled down on Beverly Hills, our little star was sitting alone in his den by an open window.
1: Ah, look at that moon. Smell those orange blossoms. Now I know what they mean when they say, in the spring, a young man's fancy lightly turns to thoughts of love. Gosh, most of my friends are married, and Hello?
2: Hello, Jack. This is Mary.
1: Oh, Mary. Mary, how are you, Mary?
2: Well, I'm fine, Jack, and Jack, I hope I didn't disturb you.
1: No, Mary. I'm just sitting here in the den thinking.
2: Well, that's funny. I've been thinking, too.
1: That's funny. That's what I've been doing. Thinking.
2: Well, look, Jack. Well, we've known each other for a long time, and, well, it's spring, and...
1: Yes.
2: Well, I know it isn't my place to say it, but...
1: What's the difference which one of us says it? It's spring.
2: All right, I'll say it. Jack.
1: Yes?
2: Why don't you get your house painted?
0: That's what happened last night. And this morning.
1: I'll get it, Rochester.
2: Good morning, Jack.
1: Mary, what are you doing here so early? And who's this man with you?
2: He's the painter.
1: The painter? But Mary, I didn't have a chance to think it over. After all...
2: Mr. Hawkins, this is Jack Benny.
3: Hiya, Rube.
1: What?
3: I've certainly heard a lot about you, Sheik. Sorry, forgot I was holding a wet paintbrush.
1: Mary.
2: I took him off another job to come here.
1: Why'd you have to bring him so early? I haven't even had my breakfast yet.
3: Go right ahead. I won't disturb you at all. I'll just come right in and...
1: Ouch, my foot.
3: Oops, broke my ladder.
1: Well, don't just stand there. Pick it up.
3: Okie dokie. Hold this.
1: Give it to me by the handle. Heaven's sakes.
4: Oh, boss, your coffee's getting cold.
1: Okay, Rochester. Say, Dal, would you like to have breakfast with me?
3: Don't mind if I do.
1: I'm talking to Miss Livingston. Mary, would you like breakfast?
2: I wouldn't mind some coffee.
3: While you're having your breakfast, I'll go through the room and then give you an estimate.
1: Good, good.
3: My, what a lovely piano.
1: Not with a paintbrush. Mary, what kind
2: of... Jack, it was an accident. Come on in the kitchen, have your breakfast.
1: Okay. Rochester, put an extra cup on the table.
4: Oh, hello, Miss Livingston.
2: Good morning, Rochester.
4: How are you? Just in time. I made a nice batch of pancakes.
2: Well, I was only going to have a cup of coffee, but since you have pancakes, Rochester, what's that thing you just put on the plate?
4: A hypodermic needle.
2: A hypodermic needle? What's in it?
4: Syrup.
2: Syrup?
4: In this house, we don't pour it on with careless hands. We inject it.
1: Now, stop making things up. Mary, this thing that looks like a hypodermic needle is really a cake decorator, and it's filled with whipped cream. You know, it comes in handy when you want to write happy birthday or merry Christmas.
2: Well, what's it doing on the breakfast table?
4: Mr. Benny not only wants his pancakes size of a dollar, but I got to write E Pluribus Unum on every one of them.
1: Rochester.
4: Putting the feathers on the eagle is murder.
1: Rochester, be quiet.
2: You know, Jack, the way Rochester's got those pancakes fixed up, they do look like dollars.
1: Yeah. Say, Mary, you want to hear something funny?
2: What?
1: Yesterday, when I was shopping, I thought I'd have a little fun, so I tried to pass one of them at the meat market.
2: And what happened?
1: Well, the butcher bit it to see if it was good. It was good, so he ate it. Now, come on, let's go.
3: Hey, Rube!
1: Huh?
3: I looked at both your upstairs bedrooms, and they look nice and green.
1: Oh. Have you seen the bathroom?
3: No, I haven't been outside yet.
1: Outside?
3: Oh, forgot I was in the city.
1: Well, go upstairs and look at it.
3: Okay, Rube. See you later.
1: Wish you wouldn't keep calling me Rube all the time. Mary, how in the world can you bring a strange painter you know nothing about and expect
2: me... Oh, wait a minute, Jack. Mr. Hawkins isn't a stranger. He's an old friend of my family. It was on account of him that my sister Babe broke her leg.
1: You mean he broke...
2: Oh, it wasn't his fault. Papa hired him to do some painting. Uh-huh. And when Mr. Hawkins put the ladder up against the house, yeah. Babe thought it was an elopement and stepped out the window.
1: No.
2: Yeah. She landed with her head in a bucket of paint, and for 2 years she was known as the girl with the green hair.
1: Mary, while you were off last week, did you write that routine? You know, if you did, it's the last time that you... Come in.
2: Oh, it's Don and the Sportsman Quartet. Hello, boys.
1: Hiya, Don. How are you?
5: Oh, all right, I guess.
1: Don. Don, what's the matter?
5: No, I'd rather not talk about it.
1: Now, wait a minute, Don. I know something's bothering you. Now, what is it?
5: Well, I...
1: Come on, Don. What is it?
5: Well, Jack, a terrible thing happened to me this morning. I stepped on the bathroom scale and I weighed 186 pounds.
2: Well, Don, that should have made you happy. That's 90 pounds less than you ever weighed.
5: Oh, I was happy. I was thrilled. But then I discovered something.
1: Oh, your bathroom scale was wrong?
5: No, my stomach was resting on the wash basin.
1: Don. Look, he likes it. Don. Look at me. Convulsion. Did you come over here just to tell me that joke?
5: Yes, Jack, I thought it was very funny.
1: Oh, you did, eh? Well, Don, there's an old Chinese proverb that says, announcer who make joke about stomach and basin soon washed up. Another joke like that and I'll be washed up. It's my writers own an oil well. I can't do anything with it. Now, what did you come over for, Don?
5: Well, Jack, I brought the quartet with me because they have an idea for a commercial and they want you to hear it.
1: Well, I'm glad you did, Don, because we haven't got the commercial set for the show. Now, what...
3: Hey, Rube!
1: Just a minute. What is it, Mr. Hawkins?
3: Just looked in the kitchen, and to paint the walls and the ceiling will come to $12. But I'll only charge you $10.
1: Why?
3: I ate 2 pancakes.
1: Good. Now, Don, what's this idea the boys have for a commercial?
5: Well, Jack, every year we do something appropriate for the season.
1: Uh-huh.
5: And so far this year, we haven't done anything about spring.
1: Say, that's right, Don. It is spring. You know, as a matter of fact, last night I was sitting in my den by an open window, and I was looking up at the romantic moon and smelling the fragrance of orange blossoms, when all of a sudden the phone rang.
5: And what happened?
1: What happened? I'm having my house painted. Well, Don, if the boys have something... I better get an oil well myself. Well, Don, if the boys have something good for spring, I think it'll be good for the show Sunday. Let's hear it now.
5: Okay, take it, boys.

0: was very good, Don. Don, that'll be swell on the show.
1: I thought you'd like it, Jack. Well, we've got to be running along now.
0: Okay, Don. See you later. You know, Mary, I was just thinking of something. I hope this fella doesn't charge me too much for painting the house. I mean, I don't want to go to a lot
2: Oh, for heaven's sake, Jack. You only have your house painted every 5 or 6 years. Why be so cheap?
0: Cheap? Mary, I'm not cheap, and I resent your saying that.
2: What?
0: You may not know it, but last week a fella stopped me on the street, asked me for a dime for a cup of coffee, and I gave him 50 cents. There they go again.
2: What was that?
0: I'll explain it to you later. Every time I...
2: Oh, I'll get it. Oh, hello, Dennis.
3: Hello, Mary.
0: Hi, kid.
3: Hello, Mr. Benny. Can I use your phone?
0: The phone? Sure, kid, sure. Go ahead.
3: Hello? Now, listen, you, I've warned you before, and this is the last time. This town ain't big enough for both of us, see? I'm giving you 24 hours to get out, or you'll wind up at the bottom of the river in a barrel of cement. So get out of town, punk, and stay out.
0: Dennis. Dennis, who are you talking to?
3: Humphrey Bogart, I drive nuts.
0: What?
2: Dennis, why do you keep calling Humphrey Bogart and telling him to get out of town?
3: I'm in love with Lauren Bacall.
0: Dennis, I don't care who you're in love with. Don't you ever do that again. Bogart may trace the call and find out it came from here, and he'd come over and punch me in the nose.
3: What's the matter, you chicken?
0: Chicken? Dennis. Dennis, what's come over you lately?
3: I don't know, but if it changes my voice, I'll lose 2 shows.
0: Now, look, kid, you came over here to use my phone. You used it. I'm too busy to listen to your silly talk, so why don't you go home?
3: Well, don't you want to hear the song I'm going to do on the program first?
0: Well, all right, let me hear it. But as soon as you do the song... there's someone at the back door. Oh, Rochester! Rochester! Oh, well, I'll answer it myself. The flowers that bloom in the spring, tra-la, the flowers that bloom in the spring, tra-la-la-la-la-la-la-la-la-la-la-la-la. Yes?
4: Excuse me, mister. Could you help a feller out?
0: What?
4: I ain't had nothing to eat since yesterday.
0: Say, wait a minute. You look familiar to me.
4: Huh?
0: Didn't you stop me last week on Vine Street?
4: Say, that's right. I asked you for a dime for a cup of coffee, and you give me half a buck.
0: I thought I saw your face before. Well, look, I'll arrange to get you something to eat, but first I'd like to ask you a question, Mr.
4: Stavoni. John Elsie Stavoni.
0: Well, Mr. Stavoni, this question sounds silly, but did you buy a sweepstakes... Did you buy a sweepstake ticket with the money I gave you?
4: Oh, no. That would be spending the dough foolishly.
0: Oh. Well, what did you do with the money?
4: I bought a guide to the movie star's home.
0: You were so broke that you had to beg for money, and you spent it to buy a guide to the movie star's home?
4: Well, I'll tell you how it happened anyway. I was hanging around the park, and I wasn't doing nothing. I was just hanging around. I didn't feel like doing anything. I said to myself, what are you doing, John? I always call myself John. I never call myself Mr. Savoni. That's my father's name. So I said, I ain't doing nothing. And I wasn't. I was just hanging around the park. Well, I started feeding some of the peanuts to the pigeons.
0: Uh-huh. huh?
4: I don't know why I shared my penis with the pigeons. They never shared nothing with me. After a while, a fella comes along. He says, "Hey, you." I says, "Who?" He says, "You." I says, "Me?" He says, "Yeah." Ooh, he made me so nervous. I said, "What do you want?" He says, "Do you want to buy a guide to the movie star's home?" And I wasn't doing nothing, so I bought it.
0: So that's what you've been doing all day, walking around looking at the movie star's home?
4: Yeah. And I already saw Gregory Peck, Ray Milland, and Lana Turner. Lana gave me her autograph.
0: She did?
4: Yeah. And while she was signing her name, she smiled at me. It made me so nervous.
0: Well, you just wait here, Mr. Silvoni, and I'll have a man fix you something to eat.
4: Thank you, but don't make nothing fancy. Huh? I'm in a hurry. I got to get over to Bob Hope's house by 5 o'clock.
0: Oh, are you going to get a meal from Mr. Hope?
4: No, I'm one of his writers.
0: Well, look, you just wait here, and I'll have some food brought to you.
4: Wait a minute. It's 4 o'clock. Can I have a cocktail first?
0: No. My bar doesn't open till 6. All right, Chester.
5: Yes, boss?
0: There's a hungry man out in the back. Will you go in the kitchen and fix him something to eat?
5: Yes, sir.
0: You know, Mary, that's an amazing coincidence. It's the same man who asked me for a dime last week, and I gave him 50 cents. Rochester, what fell?
5: The pots and pans were all out of dishes.
0: Come on, Dennis, let's hear the song you're gonna do.
3: Okay.
0: You?

0: That's one of the most beautiful songs I've ever heard. I have to hand it to you, kid. You really have a wonderful voice.
1: Gee, thanks.
0: And if you want me to, I'll phone Lauren Bacall and tell her.
1: If a man answers, tell him to get out of town.
0: Oh, stop, will you? Dennis, when I say nice things to you, I wish that you'd... Come in. Well, Butch and Joey. Come on in, fellas.
2: Hello, Mr. Benny.
0: Mary, Dennis, you know Butch and Joey of the Beverly Hills Beavers.
1: Oh, sure.
3: Hello, boy.
2: Hello.
0: What are you fellas doing here today? There's no meeting, is there?
3: Oh, no, we just want to remind you we're having baseball practice tomorrow afternoon.
0: Oh, yes, I almost forgot.
4: Have you boys got a baseball team?
3: Uh-huh. And Mr.

0: Jack, did you tell?
1: Quiet, Mary. By the way, boys, have you been practicing for the show you're going to do next week?
2: Uh-huh. What's this about a show?
1: Oh, I thought I told you, Mary. It's the cutest thing. Next week, they're giving a play in the school auditorium to raise money to pay for their baseball uniforms.
2: Well, that's nice. What play are you going to do? Tom Sawyer or Robin Hood or...
3: No, we wanted to do something different, so we're going to put on one of Mr. Benny's radio programs.
2: Really?
1: Yes, Mary, and each one of the kids is going to play the part of a member of my cast.
2: Say, that should be cute. Who's going to play the part of Mr. Benny?
3: I am, Miss Livingston. I was selected because my eyes are Robin's egg blue.
1: You almost needed an oil well there. Not quite as blue as mine, but they'll do, you know.
4: And we got a girl to play your part, Miss Livingston. She's 7 years old.
2: 7 years old? Is she pretty?
4: Uh-huh. And she'll be even prettier when her front teeth come in.
1: Isn't that cute, Mary?
4: And Miss Livingston, we even got someone to play the part of your sister.
2: Say, they're really doing everybody. Who's playing the part of my sister Babe?
4: My brother Herman.
1: I helped them cast that part, you know.
2: Say, Joey, have you got kids to play Phil Harris and Dennis Day?
4: Uh-huh. And we got a real butterball for Don Wilson.
5: Yeah, you ought to see the belly on him.
1: Well, fellow Beavers, we'll all be at the show next week, and we want to wish you a lot of luck.
4: Well, thanks, Mr. Benny. But we came over here to get some money.
1: Money?
4: Well, you're our treasurer.
1: Oh, yes, yes.
4: We need $9 to get the programs printed and $5 for the tickets.
1: Oh. See, that's $14. Well, wait here and I'll be back in a few minutes. I've got to go down to the vault to get the money. Excuse me, Mary. Ah, here we are. Darn it, I always forget about that barbed wire.

0: Alt, who goes there, friend or foe?
1: Friend.
0: What's the password?
1: R-A-G-G-M-O-P-P, Ragma.
0: Oh, it's you, Mr. Benny.
1: Yes, yes. How are you, Ed?
0: Fine, fine. What's new on the outside world?
1: Oh, nothing much, except that the country is thinking of admitting Hawaii and Alaska as states.
0: My, how exciting. That'll make 37, won't it?
1: No, no, Ed, it'll be 50. Well, excuse me, I want to take some money out.
0: Money out?
1: Yes, I may be down again tomorrow. You know, I'm having my house painted.
0: Oh, is there a house up there now?
1: Now, excuse me, Ed, I want to open the safe.
0: Shall I take another loyalty oath?
1: No. No, Ed. Senator McCarthy hasn't mentioned you yet. Now, let's see. What's the combination? Right to 4.

0: let's see. I need $9 for the program. 5, 6, 7, 8, 9. That takes care of the programs. Now 5 for the tickets. I think I'll take in silver. 1, 2, 3, 4. Oh, that's a pancake. Here's a dollar. There, that'll do.
1: Mr. Benny, you dropped one of the bills.
0: Oh, yes, I'll pick it up.
1: Look, you dropped...

0: Dropped another one. How come your hands are shaking like that?
1: I don't know, Ed, but it seems that whenever I count money, it makes me so nervous. So long, Ed.
0: Oh, my goodness. He took out $14 and went crazy.
2: Jack, we'll be back in just a moment, but first...
3: Six table.
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6: Good night, folks.
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0: It's time for Fibber, McGee, and Molly. Every weekday at this time, NBC brings you Fibber, McGee, and Molly transcribed. 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We'll join Fibber and Molly in just a moment. If you're between the ages of 18 and 55, there's a job open for you in the nursing profession. Although there are more nurses active in the profession today than ever before, the demand continues to outstrip the supply. Right now, the National Association of Practical Nurse Education could employ an additional 60,000 practical nurses a year. Hospital and health facilities are continuing to expand. As a result, countless opportunities are open to the woman who becomes a professional or practical nurse. Older women particularly are finding the profession of practical nursing highly rewarding as a career. To qualify as a student in professional nursing, you must be a high school graduate or college student in good health. For practical nursing, an elementary school or high school graduate, depending on age. If you're interested in the security of a well-paying, honorable profession, write to Nursing Careers in care of your local postmaster, or inquire at your nearest school of nursing or hospital.
1: I think that's Mr. McGee, Teenie. Will you take a look out the window?
2: Okay, Miss McGee. I think it's... Yeah, that's him, all right.
1: Well, now, you stay here and keep an eye on those cookies in the oven, will you? There's something I want to remind him about. Oh, McGee!
3: Yeah? Oh, hi.
1: I'm glad you're back.
3: Hmm?
1: There's a little job you promised to do today, remember? A small chore connected with this lawnmower.
3: What? Me use that old-fashioned, out-of-date grass chopper? Not me, baby. Not F. McGee, man of the atom age, the electric era, and the space patrol. Not me.
1: Well, now, before you go shooting off into the wild blue up yonder, you've got a date to manicure the front yard. You promised me now 6 times.
3: And I never forget a promise. That's exactly why I come home this time of day. To cut the grass.
1: Oh, sure, sure.
3: Cross my heart. Wait till you see what I brought with me.
1: What in the world is that? Oh, for goodness sakes, an electric lawnmower. Don't tell me you bought that thing.
3: I won't tell you that because it ain't so. I didn't buy it, and it's not electric. It's a streamlined gasoline power mower with a rotary motor.
1: Where'd you get it? I thought this was a holiday in all the stores.
3: Tracy down at the hardware store is taking inventory, and I got him to open up and let me have this baby for the day.
1: And what does a dandelion mincer like this cost to rent?
3: Nothing. I didn't rent it. Trace said I could take it home and try it out this afternoon.
1: Oh? Hoping you'd fall so much in love with it, you couldn't bear to part with your new streamlined toy, huh?
3: Don't you worry about me falling in love with the lawnmower, Tootsie. You're the only streamlined toy in my life.
1: Thank you.
3: This mower's got a new principle, Molly. Instead of a reel of them wavy-looking blades rolling over the grass, this one's got one high-speed blade that chops the grass off close to the roots. Gives it a sort of a crew-cut look.
1: Hmm. Well, I don't care how you cut the grass, just so you cut it down. I'd like to find the evening paper again without feeling like I was Lewis and Clark. Either one.
3: Don't you worry. I'll have this yard looking like a golf course before you can say, hello, employment service, send me a grass cutter.
1: Well, more power to your power mower, dearie. I've got some cookies in the oven and Teenie watching them.
3: Teenie? That's like hiring a hungry lion to guard a butcher shop. She'll eat all the...
2: I heard that, Mr. McGee. And you're wrong.
3: Oh?
2: Just as wrong as 2 and 2 make 6. When Mrs. McGee sets me to watch cookies, I don't eat them on my honor as a brownie scout, which I hope to be when I grow up.
3: Well, if that's the case, I apologize, Teenie. Like to watch me try out this new power lawnmower? You see, this is the motor. This is how you start it. You wrap this cord around like this, take a good grip, and yank it. Like I say, you just wrap it around like this, give it a good sharp yank.
1: Very quiet motor, all right. Can't hear a thing.
3: Let me look at these instructions again.
2: Maybe
3: now, please, just don't interrupt my train of thought while I'm concentrating. Got to adjust the magneto. This model's got a duckback waterproof plankophonic magneto assuring quick starting, Molly.
1: Don't tell me. Tell the lawnmower.
3: This little gimmick here. Yeah, that ought to do it.
2: I don't think...
3: All right, now quiet, everybody. It's ready to go. Now watch this.
2: You see, it's like I said...
3: Molly, how can I concentrate on this delicate adjustment with all this distraction? Will you two go back to baking your mud pies or whatever and let a man do his work in peace?
1: Come on, Teeny. It appears we're not wanted. We'll go in the house, McGee, if it's all the same to you.
3: And the pleasure is all mine. I'll see you later, Teeny.
2: Okay, but I'm going to say it, if it's the last thing. It sounds like there's no gas in that motor. Look in the tank.
3: Huh? Of course there's gas. You wouldn't send it out on a demonstration like this without... I say it don't look like there... that's what I say. There's no gas in it.
2: I tried to tell you, only you won't listen. You men are all alike. You're nothing but... Miss McGee, he's looking at me like my daddy does when he gets ready to spank me.
3: Oh, hush, Teeny. Now, where's our tin can? I'll drain a little gas out of my car and have that lawnmower purring like a kitten before you...
0: Back to Wistful Vista in a minute.
4: Jingle bells, jingle bells, jingle all the way.
5: Hey, the thermometer reads 90 degrees outside.
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0: Hey, Molly, come here if you want to see it work.
1: And all it needed was gasoline, huh?
0: Yeah. Where's Teeny?
1: Gone home. Well, let's see it cut some capers.
0: Okay, here we go. My gosh, look at that.
1: What happened?
0: Ah, the blade set too low. Cut too deep. That rat.
1: Heavenly days, look at the hole in that lawn. Must be a foot deep.
0: Gotta adjust that blade a little. Don't know why they set it so low. Must be designed for sunken gardens.
1: You're sure this is a lawnmower? You don't think they gave you a motor-driven post-hole digger by mistake?
0: No, it's a lawnmower. It says right there on top.
1: Oh, look who's coming down the walk, McGee, Dr. Gamble. Hello, Doctor.
2: Hiya, Molly, and good afternoon to you, little tinker.
0: Hi, organ mover. You know anything about power mowers?
2: Very little. Do you?
1: A good question.
0: Which I will ignore.
1: A wise move.
0: I just brought this home to try it out this afternoon, Fatso. Greatest little labor saver you ever saw.
1: Great grass saver, too, Doctor. He's had it an hour and it hasn't cut a blade of grass yet.
2: That's a nice little fish pond it dug for you there, though.
1: Yes, it digs fine.
0: Oh, don't worry. I got the blade set right now. When I yank this starter cord... There. How's that sound, Fatso?
2: Sounds fine. Will it cut grass?
0: Will it cut? Watch this. All I do is push this little throttle and off she goes like...
1: Great labor saver.
2: Why don't you take that thing back, McGee, and get your old hand lawnmower out?
0: It'll run.
2: Better for your health, anyhow, to push a lawnmower. Might help you get rid of that flab around the belt buckle.
0: Flab? You had a look at yourself lately, Bellbottom? You're swelling up like a double boiler full of rice.
1: Oh, McGee.
2: That's not true. My weight stays the same. Just happens to be an old summer suit that I haven't had on in years.
0: I got news for you, big boy. You still ain't got it on. Looks like they poured you into it and forgot to say when.
2: Sonny, as one skunk said to the other, the same applies to you.
1: All right, McGee. Now, suppose you just kill that witty retort that's trembling on your lips and mow the lawn, huh?
0: I got no time to argue with him, Molly. I got work to do. I think I must upset the carburetor adjustment when
1: Sit down here on the step, Doctor. You taking a holiday today?
2: No, I celebrated Independence Day yesterday, Molly. Most of my patients are out of town, so I spent the afternoon lying in the hammock feeling very independent.
1: Well, good for you.
2: It's the most exciting time I've had since the night the phone exchange burned down and I slept 12 hours without a phone call. It was just what...
0: Listen to it run now. I wasn't giving it enough gas. It's really going now. Hey, wait a minute. Whoa, boy.
1: Watch it, McGee. Don't let it get away.
0: I can't slow it down.
2: It's headed for the street. Turn it.
0: Hey, I can swing it back this way. That's a powerful thing, ain't it?
1: Better turn it off.
0: I can't. I got to hold on to it. Watch it, Doc. Look out, Molly.
1: Ah!
2: Quick, Molly, up on the porch. Steer it, stupid. Steer it.
0: Hey, where's the brake, somebody? Where's the brake?
1: Turn it off.
0: How?
2: Oh, watch the head. Look out for that head.
0: I can't stop it.
2: Do you think your husband may require medical assistance, Mrs. McGee?
1: At the moment, I don't know, Doctor. Suppose you leave your card.
2: Oh, I wasn't drumming up business for myself. I wanted to recommend Dr. Otsby. Just the man for McGee. Dr. Otsby took all my money at poker last week, and I can't think of a better way to get even with him.
1: Oh, dear. Well, maybe this isn't funny, Doctor. Maybe McGee is hurt.
2: Oh, no. I can see him from here. He's okay. And I'll run along, my dear. Goodbye.
1: I don't know how the lad survives. The way he lit out of here like a bat out of the belfry, clinging to that mechanical monster for dear life is...
0: Boy, oh boy, what a mess. A dad rat at
1: Are you all right?
0: Yeah, I'm okay. Where'd you put our own old-fashioned hand-pushed lawnmower?
1: In the garage. But you don't have to mow our lawn now, McGee. Rest a while. Let it wait.
0: Our lawn? It'll be a week before I get to our lawn.
1: Huh?
0: That crazy power mower clipped a strip of grass across every front yard from here to the corner and then smashed into a tree.
1: What?
0: I gotta cut all the grass on 5 front lawns before I get to ours. And by hand, too. I'm tired already to start with.
3: Fibber and Molly will be right back. Mystery fans know that Tuesday is their day on NBC. A trio of your favorite thrillers are brought to you each Tuesday. There's Barry Craig, confidential investigator, played by William Gargan in a tense half hour. And there's Dragnet, too, the authentic story of your police force in action. Jack Webb stars in Dragnet as Joe Friday, the soft-spoken but deadly detective sergeant of the Los Angeles Police Department. And that's not all, because the lineup also includes a trip on the trail of murder and mayhem with Peter Chambers. Peter Chambers is played by Dane Clark, and when it comes to getting mixed up in violence, you just haven't met the equal of our rough but romantic Pete. It's a fast half hour called Crime and Peter Chambers. They're all yours tomorrow. Barry Craig, confidential investigator. Dragnet. And Crime and Peter Chambers. The exciting kind of listening you want. 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

0: what happened when you took the wrecked mowing machine back to the hardware store?
1: Oh, they got insurance that covers things like that.
0: Oh?
1: In fact, Tracy says they do a bigger business by accident than they do on purpose. Yeah. Good night.
0: Good night, all.

0: NBC has brought you the Fibber, McGee, and Molly program, transcribed with Arthur Q. Bryan as Dr. Gamble. This is John Wald, who ventures to observe that the easy way is not always the easiest way of doing anything. Further adventures with the McGees tomorrow on Fibber, McGee, and Molly. 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
0: The Couple Next Door, written by Peg Lynch and starring Peg Lynch and Alan Bunce.

0: Oh, boy, look at that lake. The fishing ought to be good today.
1: I don't know why you go off fishing this morning when there's so much to do. Cleaning the cottage, and I thought you wanted to start painting the outside.
0: I do, darling. I won't be long. Just long enough to catch some fish for lunch.
2: Mommy, look what I found.
1: Betsy, I want you to stop running in and out of the cottage every 2 minutes. Now you hold the door open and let flies and mosquitoes in.
0: Well, it's a little cold for mosquitoes, darling.
1: Well, I saw some, and what's more, they saw me. Look, I have 2 bites on my arm right here.
0: No, I don't think those were mosquitoes, dear. More likely flies.
1: Dressed up like mosquitoes, you mean?
0: Okay, have it your way.
2: Look what I found, Mommy. Some pretty shells.
1: Oh, very pretty. But Mommy's trying to clean this cottage, and I'd appreciate it if you would stop bringing in pailfuls of sand and trailing it all over, honey.
2: Where are you going, Daddy?
0: Fishing.
2: Can I go with you?
0: Some other time, darling. Daddy's going with Mr. Bemis.
1: Why don't you take Betsy, dear? She'd love it.
0: Oh, no, darling. Look, she wouldn't be quiet. She'd be jumping around in the boat. We'd no sooner get out in the middle of the lake, she'd want to come back. I know.
1: Yes, I suppose. Daddy'll take you some other time when he isn't going with somebody, honey. Oh, I'm going to miss this cottage if we sell it.
0: Darling, we won't need it. Look, by fall, our new house will be ready. That's sort of in the country and with a little lake right there.
1: I know, but why don't we wait until fall to sell this place so we get some use out of it again this summer?
0: Look, it'll be easier to sell it now than in the fall. I told you, this is when people are looking for lake cottages.
1: Yeah,
0: we
1: know,
0: get this cleaned up, get the outside painted. We shouldn't have any trouble at all selling it. Well, that's it. I guess I'm all set.
1: And I should have the cottage all swept out and the curtains hung up by the time you get back.
0: Okay, don't make any lunch now. I'll be back about noon with some nice, fresh lake trout.
3: Every Saturday, CBS Radio presents two exciting dramas we know you'll enjoy. The first is Gunsmoke, set in the pioneer days of Dodge City. The adventures you follow on Gunsmoke center around United States Marshal Matt Dillon. The Marshal is responsible for keeping the peace among the oddly assorted characters who've drifted to the West to make new lives for themselves. When one of them tries to achieve that goal at the expense of somebody else's life, the shooting starts on Gunsmoke. But as soon as a trigger clicks, you can count on Marshal Dillon to get right into the fray. His aim for law and order is as true as his aim with a gun. If you like action, you will like Matt Dillon's behavior in every episode of Gunsmoke. The second drama awaiting you on most of these same stations each Saturday is City Hospital. Like any hospital, City Hospital is a place where life often hangs in the balance, where emotion always runs high. Balcony fan from way back or fifth row center steady, you will find your favorite seats reserved for you for both of these Saturday programs.

0: Don't hold the screen door open, dear.
1: Look at the pretty stones I found on the beach.
0: Oh, my, aren't they beautiful?
1: I think this is the prettiest one. Isn't it beautiful?
0: Oh, it is, it is.
1: I want to save them.
0: All right, dear.
1: Have you got something I could save them in?
0: Well, I'll find something. Just a minute, I want to get this curtain hung up now. Oh, hi.
1: Hello, Daddy.
0: 1 o'clock, dear. I was getting a little worried about you. I thought maybe a fish had caught you. Didn't you catch anything, dear?
1: Didn't you catch any fish, Daddy?
0: Well, it doesn't matter. I've got a can of salmon I can open.
2: I did not come out to the lake to eat canned salmon.
0: Well, all right, I'll open some baked beans, and I've got wieners.
1: Didn't you catch any fish at all, Daddy?
0: No, he didn't, dear. Now, why don't you run outside and find some more pretty stones, Betsy, huh?
1: Daddy?
2: No, I didn't catch any fish.
1: Why?
2: They just weren't biting, that's all. There's some days when the fish bite, and there are days when they don't bite, that's all.
0: Yes, well, of course, Dina.
1: Do fish bite?
2: It burns me up. I'm sitting right there in the same boat with Charlie Bemis. He gets 5 fish. I didn't get any.
0: Oh, well, now, get out of the way, dear. Let me find the box of food I brought out.
2: You just don't understand it, you know what I mean? There I was sitting right in the same boat with him. I didn't even get a nibble.
0: I suppose Charlie had to rub it in.
2: Oh, you know how he is. Burns me up is that Charlie doesn't know anything about fishing.
0: He doesn't?
2: But he didn't know the first thing about it.
0: Oh, that is maddening.
1: Daddy?
2: It's a darn mad at him because he's always showing off.
0: Uh-huh.
2: Nobody can do anything quite as well as Charlie Bemis, you know.
0: Oh, I wouldn't pay any attention to him, dear.
2: No, I don't either. He doesn't bother me at all. Look. There, come here. Look, there he is. Look, over at his cottage, holding up the string of fish to show Madge, you see?
0: Oh, yes. You want to help Mommy set the table, Betsy?
2: Probably telling her I didn't catch any.
0: They're laughing at something.
2: Well, who, what, me? Hey, hanging a string of fish right where we can see it.
0: Just ignore Charlie, dear.
2: Look, he doesn't bother me at all.
0: Here, Betsy, put the plates around while I heat up the beans.
2: Yeah, you should have seen what he used to catch those fish.
0: Not the right kind?
2: Duh, used a spinner. Whoever heard of catching a trout with just a spinner?
0: What were you using?
2: I was using a number 10 gray hackle, and I tried a bucktail.
0: Is that what the trout usually lie?
2: Certainly.
0: Uh-huh.
2: Charlie just uses a spinner, and he hauls them in.
0: Honestly, makes you kind of mad at the fish, doesn't it? Well, one thing, dear, at least the fish he caught must have been pretty stupid to fall for his line.
2: Yeah.
0: It's a joke.
2: Yeah, I got it.
0: I laugh at your jokes, I laugh at mine.
2: Point is, I am the fisherman. Charlie doesn't know anything at all about fishing.
0: Well, dear, now listen. I never knew anything either. But I remember when I was little, I used a bamboo pole with a hook and an angleworm, and we caught one fish right after another. Well, what I mean, dear, is maybe you try to be too fancy. Maybe if you just tried a bamboo pole with an angleworm, you'd have a... Well, it was just a suggestion. Give me a match so I can light the stove.
2: Bamboo pole with an angleworm.
1: Daddy?
0: It was just a suggestion.
2: The money I put out for that fishing rod. You're as bad as Charlie. He sits there hauling those fish in and laughing. Tells me I got rooked.
1: Daddy?
2: What you don't seem to understand is that fishing is an art.
0: Oh, come on now. Be sensible, will you? If you come right down to it, what difference does it make what bait you use? If the fish is hungry, he'll grab it.
2: Listen,
0: Do you think a lake trout swims along through the water and sees a fish fly and says, oh, that's a number 10 green hackle. What I'm hungry for is a bucktail.
2: Gray hackle. No such thing as a green hackle.
1: Daddy, the fish bite.
2: It seems to me that if women would just understand...
1: Daddy, the fish bite.
0: Why don't you answer the child?
2: No, fish do not bite, no.
1: You said fish bite.
2: Well, yes, fish bite. They bite the hook. The reason a woman would never make a good fisherman is simply because they don't...
1: Daddy, will the fish bite me?
2: No!
0: Don't yell at her like that.
2: Well, why...
0: Just because you're irritated with Charlie Bemis, why do you take it out on Betsy?
2: I'm sorry, Betsy. Your mother's right. I didn't mean to yell at you. No, a fish will not bite you, darling. Don't worry.
0: They haven't any teeth, dear.
2: Of course they have teeth. What do you mean they don't have any teeth?
0: Well, sharks, yes. We don't have any sharks.
2: Sharks?
0: In Bay Lake, I'm talking about little bitsy fish.
2: Little bitsy fish are not going to bite Betsy.
0: What about minnows?
2: I never heard of anybody being bitten by a minnow.
0: Well, no, I guess not. Never really thought about it, though.
2: Anyhow, I think most fish have teeth of some kind. They're not always apparent. I mean, they're not in their mouth, necessarily.
0: They're in their mouth? Where in heaven's name would they have their teeth?
2: Well, I mean, what is that? They might be in the jawbone. I mean, they don't develop. I mean, I don't. Doesn't matter anyhow. They don't.
0: No, I guess not. But you're always so anxious to answer Betsy's questions about nature. Maybe we ought to read up a little bit. She's always asking some obvious thing we never even thought of.
2: Yeah, you're right. Well, while you're getting lunch, Betsy can help me get the paint ready. We can start painting the outside of the cottage right after lunch.
1: Can I paint too, Daddy?
2: Yeah, sure you can.
0: Oh, well, you're right, dear. About fish having teeth, I just thought, isn't the pike a fish that has buck teeth?
2: A fish that has buck teeth. Now, wait a minute, let me think that one over for a minute. A fish with buck teeth. Are you by any chance thinking of wall-eyed pike?
0: Oh, yes.
2: Oh, yes.
0: I guess so.
2: What did you think it was called? Bucktooth pike?
0: I don't know. I guess so. I'm sorry.
2: Boy, we better get some books on nature and all that. Betsy will grow up with some mighty peculiar ideas.
0: I guess so. Go get the paint and brushes ready. Lunch will be on the table in 10 minutes.

0: Well, okay, I guess we're ready to start the painting.
1: You better put your shirt on, dear. You're going to be so sunburned.
0: No, it's not that hot.
2: Can I have a brush, Daddy?
0: Yeah, sure, right here, darling.
1: I'm glad we're painting it. I never have liked this peculiar shade of pink. Those people that had it before us certainly had...
0: Oh, sure, it's going to look much better.
1: You got both the green and the white paint here?
0: Yep. Boy, it's going to be some job, though, I'll tell you that. I hate to start it.
1: I know, we need an incentive. Let's have a race. You start on the south side, I'll start on the north side, and we'll see who gets the most done by, oh, say, 5 o'clock.
0: Okay, all right. We better stop before then, though. Well, we ought to have our clothes changed before the Hemingways show up for dinner.
1: The Hemingways? For dinner?
0: Now, don't look like that. I told you.
1: No!
0: I did. I said Ralph might be interested in buying the cottage, and I asked him to drop out and look it over.
1: You never said you asked them for dinner.
0: I did. You know, you just don't hear me, that's all. You don't listen. Well,
1: honestly,
0: look, we don't have to have anything special.
1: I haven't anything for guests.
0: Well, look, I tell you what, we'll drive over to the Sunfish Inn for dinner. But I did tell you,
1: I never heard you say a thing.
0: All right, all right. Now, let's not argue about it. Let's get going on the painting. Come on. Now, we're going to have a race. See who can get the most done by 3 o'clock.
3: We'll return to the couple next door in just a moment.
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0: Boy, I bet we're going to be stiff tomorrow, all this exercise from painting. How you doing?
5: Well, my arm's getting awfully tired.
0: Yeah, I think we better quit. Just about 3 o'clock anyhow. Well, how does your side look? Are you past the window?
5: I'm not going to tell you now until we quit.
0: Well, now don't paint so fast that you don't do a good job. You know,
2: Daddy, look at the pretty stones I picked up on the beach.
0: Oh, yeah, huh? Did you get tired of painting?
2: Yes, I've been down at the beach.
0: Oh, you have. Well, what do you think? How does it look?
2: Very nice, but I like Mommy's side better.
0: How you do you?
2: Yes, she's got a lot more green. In fact, she's got mostly all green, and it's much prettier.
0: All green? Oh, you mean just the window trim, huh?
2: No, Mommy's painting it green where you're painting it white. Her side of the house is much prettier.
0: Green? On the sides of the cottage?
5: What's the matter?
0: What are you...
5: Dear? I think we might as well quit. How much have you got done?
0: Why? You said you wanted it white with green trim.
5: I said green with a white trim. Oh, look at that.
0: Oh, for Pete's sake. Well, this is going to be some looking cottage to show the Hemingways when they get here. Pink, green, and white.
2: It looks pretty. It looks like candy.
0: Oh, all this to do over.
1: Well, for a cottage, I would never have said white with green trim. Why, we talked about it last week, and I said green.
0: No, you never said...
1: I don't know. You get married so you have somebody around to talk to, and the other person never listens. Just like you saying they were coming for dinner, I never heard you
0: say one
1: word.
0: Look, let's get a bulletin board, which we hang in the kitchen. Every important decision, we'll put a note on it.
1: Well, let's hope we read it, huh?
0: Yeah.
1: Because I know I said green with white, darling.
0: Well, look, I said the Hemingways were coming for dinner last week when we talked about Memorial Day.
1: That's right. And I said, let's paint the cottage green.

The Couple Next Door is written by Peg Lynch and stars Peg Lynch and Alan Bunce, with Francie Myers as Betsy, and is produced by Walter Hart. This is Stuart Metz, inviting you to listen again Monday for The Couple Next Door.

0: Mother, is Maxwell House really the only coffee in the world?
1: Well, your father says so, and your father knows best.
2: Yes, it's Father Knows Best, transcribed in Hollywood, starring Robert Young as Father. 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

0: Now is the time of year when a strange malady falls upon the land, affecting people from every walk of life. Butchers and bakers and candlestick makers, rookies and bookies and Senator Kefauver. It's an affliction that kills off thousands of grandmothers and brings a peculiar gleam to millions of eyes. It's known as baseball fever, and nowhere is it more prominent than in a certain white frame house on Maple Street in the fair city of Springfield, like this.
1: Well, sure, but they had the tying run on third, didn't they?
2: The situation called for a squeeze play, and you know it.
3: Jim, your eggs are getting ice cold.
2: One out and a man on third, and he lets the batter hit away.
1: But Kelleher hits a long ball, Dad. If he hit a home run, we'd have won the game.
3: But if you're not interested in
2: breakfast... But he didn't hit a home run. He popped up.
1: Well, sure, but he could have hit a home run.
3: The paper says it might snow.
2: If I'd been running the team, I'd have squeezed the man in.
1: Maybe Kelleher doesn't know how to bunt.
3: Three people in Miami were lost in a blizzard.
2: Anybody who doesn't know how to bunt has no right playing in AAA ball.
1: I didn't say he didn't. I said maybe he didn't.
3: 64 people were killed in a telephone booth.
2: But if he played it safe, he couldn't have missed.
3: Somebody dropped an atom bomb when they weren't looking.
2: That's fine, honey. But the basic principle of the squeeze play makes it almost foolproof. All they had to do was... What?
3: Something wrong, dear?
2: What did you just say?
3: I don't know, dear. I wasn't listening.
1: 64 people were killed.
3: Oh, that.
2: Where did you see anything about 64 people being killed?
3: Well, you know, I may go down in history as the first person to find a practical use for the atom bomb.
2: What are you talking about?
3: It's probably the only thing known to science that will stop a conversation about baseball.
2: 64 people in a telephone booth.
3: Well, they were good friends.
4: Good morning, everybody.
2: Good morning, Betty.
4: How's the baseball capital of the world?
3: We have just relived last night's game between Springfield and Columbus.
2: Margaret.
3: Pitch for pitch.
1: Holy cow, Mom. We were just talking.
4: Baseball. I got all dressed up last night, and where did Roger take me? To the ball game.
1: Hey, did you see the game last night?
4: Well, I was there.
2: Betty, in the ninth inning, when Sauer was on third...
3: Jim, let's not go into that again, please.
2: But, honey, if she was there...
4: I don't even know where third is.
1: Oh, fine.
4: And furthermore, I don't care.
3: Drink your orange juice, dear.
2: Betty, how could anyone possibly be in this family as long as you have and know as little about baseball?
4: It isn't easy. But I'll keep trying.
5: Morning, everybody.
2: Hello, honey.
3: Good morning.
2: Kathy's only 9, and she knows more about baseball in 10 minutes than you do in a year.
4: Hooray for her.
5: But Joe Phillips was here last night.
2: Just a second, kitten. Tell your sister where third base is.
5: Third base?
2: That's right.
5: I didn't take it.
2: Kathy, when you play baseball, where is third base?
5: Oh, it's the rock next to the Hathaway's fence.
2: Margaret, may I have my coffee?
3: Of course, dear.
5: Did somebody move it?
2: Kathy, let's talk about something else.
3: Well, that's the nicest thing I've heard around here for the past month.
4: Father, they're having a sale at Gorman's, and I saw the most wonderful...
2: Betty.
4: Yes, Father?
2: We're not going to talk about dresses.
4: I wasn't talking about a dress, Father.
2: Oh, well, that's more like it.
4: This was the most beautiful suit you ever saw. And it was reduced from $89.50...
2: Betty.
4: Yes, Father?
2: No.
4: Jumping creepers.
2: Anybody else have any ideas about a topic of general interest? Wall Street? The foreign situation?
1: Gasoline scooters?
2: Not gasoline scooters.
1: That's what I thought.
5: How about Joe Phillips?
2: Well, that's a nice, lively subject. What about him?
5: He was here last night.
2: Fine. Anybody have anything brilliant to say about the weather?
5: Did I tell you about the envelope?
2: What envelope?
5: The one Joe Phillips left.
2: This is going by way of Sioux City, Iowa. All right, Kathy, what about the envelope?
5: It's on the desk in the den, and Joe said to be sure not to lose it because it has the tickets.
2: What tickets?
5: The baseball tickets the Bud won in the raffle.
1: Hey.
2: Bud.
4: Baseball again.
1: But I won.
3: Bud, you're getting the whole table.
1: I won the tickets, Dad. They picked my name. I won.
2: Bud, will you please calm down? There's no need to... Kathy, see who's at the door.
5: It was Bud's door.
1: I won.
2: Never mind whose door it was. Please see who it is.
5: Gee whiz, just because I'm the littlest one in the family, I'm not supposed to have any feeling.
2: Bud, what's this all about?
1: I won the tickets.
3: Oh, dear, he spilled the cream all over the table.
4: I'll fix it, Mother.
2: You won what tickets?
1: For the double-headed tomorrow. We all chipped in a quarter apiece, and I won. I got two tickets for a quarter.
2: Bud, don't you realize that that amounts to gambling?
1: But we...
2: And you know how we feel about gambling.
1: It wasn't gambling, Dad. The boys' club got the money that was left over.
2: Oh, how much was that?
1: 35 cents.
2: Give the tickets back.
1: But, Dad, they're playing Columbus.
2: I wouldn't care if they were playing the Nina, the Pinta, and the Santa Maria.
1: Oh, gosh, Dad. I thought you'd be happy I could treat you to the game.
2: When a bunch of boys... What?
1: Well, we couldn't afford to treat our fathers any other way. So, that's the way we did it.
3: Your father's absolutely right, Bud. You and the other
2: Just
3: boys...
2: Just a minute, Margaret. Let's look at this thing in a practical way.
3: Why, Jim...
2: As long as the boys had an unselfish motive...
3: Jim Anderson.
2: And after all, the boys' club is making 35 cents.
4: Bud, the next time you spill the cream, you can just clean it up yourself.
3: All right, Betty, that's good enough.
2: Going to play Columbus, huh?
1: They're in first place, too, but if we win both games...
5: Daddy!
2: Just a minute, Bud. What is it, Kathy?
5: It was a telegram, and I had to sign for it.
2: Fine. Now you can sit down and rest a while.
3: Who's it from, Jim?
2: Suppose I open it and see.
3: I think that's a very good idea.
5: I signed it Kathleen Joy Anderson, and I had to write it very small.
2: No!
3: Jim!
2: Why does she have to pick on us?
3: It isn't Aunt Martha.
1: Not again.
2: She'll be here in the morning.
5: Oh, no. Oh, boy!
4: What are you so happy about?
5: She always gives me a dollar.
1: Maybe she won't come, huh, Dad, like last time?
2: She'll be here at 10:17 tomorrow.
3: Oh, dear.
2: Why does she have to come at all? She's only going to stay one day.
3: How do you know?
2: It says so here, see?
3: Arrive 10:17 train Sunday, staying one day, meet me.
2: Tight-fisted old character. It'd kill her to use more than 10 words.
3: Jim.
2: Well, she's my aunt, and if I want to say she's tight-fisted, I'm going to say it. She's tight-fisted.
1: You said it.
2: Bud, will you please show a little more respect for your elders?
1: But you just said...
2: Never mind what I just said. She's old enough to be your grandmother. You owe her a certain amount of respect.
1: Yes, sir.
2: The old battle axe.
3: Well, that takes care of your ball game tomorrow.
2: Why?
3: Jim, you're not going to run off to a ball game and leave her here.
2: Why not?
3: Jim Anderson, I will not entertain your Aunt Martha and her friends alone.
2: What friends? Who said anything about any friends?
3: Aunt Martha hasn't been in Springfield for over a year, and I'm sure she expects to see all of her old cronies.
2: Well, let her go see them. Who's stopping her?
3: We'll have to have them here.
1: Holy cow.
2: Oh, Margaret.
3: We'll have to serve tea and get some little cakes and things.
2: Honey, you...
3: Jim, I haven't time to argue about it. I've got to call Mrs. Thornby and Mrs. Winters.
4: You mean rich Mrs. Winters with the iron fans?
3: Yes, dear.
5: She gave me a dollar once.
3: And I know she'll expect to see Mrs. Horace and Mr. Forrester.
4: You mean rich Mr. Forrester with the electric runabout?
5: He gave me a dollar, too.
3: Kathy.
4: But they're the most prominent people in town.
2: They're a bunch of old fuddy-duddies.
3: Jim, that's no way to refer to the aristocracy of Springfield.
2: Aristocracy, my foot. Just because they've got a lot of money...
4: Oh, Mother, this is the most wonderful thing that's ever happened. We can get our names in the society column.
2: Isn't that awful? Margaret, just because my Aunt Martha's husband cornered the market in buggy whips...
3: Jim, please stop interrupting.
2: He was the biggest crook in the whole buggy whip business, that's what he was. And if you think...
3: Amanda Wilson, we'll have to call her.
4: Amanda Wilson?
2: Margaret, if you'll only listen to me...
4: You mean the Amanda Wilson with the Rolls Royce and the chauffeur and the butler and the cook and
2: Betty,
4: the...
2: stop drooling and sit down.
4: But, Father...
2: Bud and I have tickets for the ball game tomorrow, and I don't care if my Aunt Martha shows up with the caretaker of Fort Knox.
3: You are not going to leave this house tomorrow afternoon, Jim, and you might as well... Betty, where are you going?
4: I have to call the society editor and arrange for pictures.
2: Margaret, for the love of Pete.
1: And it's a doubleheader, too.
3: There'll be lots of other ball games. And, Kathy, you haven't finished your breakfast.
5: I haven't got time, Mommy. I have to go to the store.
3: What for?
5: I have to buy a new piggy bank.

0: Will Father go to the ball game with Bud or stay home and help entertain Aunt Martha? Right now, it looks like Mother will have the last word on that. 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
2: It's Sunday in Springfield, and the noonday sun is shining and bright and warm. There's a feeling of joy and exhilaration in the air, a spirit of gaiety and good cheer. Everywhere, that is, but at 607 Maple Street. There they've got Aunt Martha. Like this.
3: I tell you, there is a draft, Margaret. I can feel it going right through my bones.
4: All right, Bud, close the window again.
5: Yes, ma'am.
3: Miserable city, Springfield. Always has been and always will be.
6: You know, Aunt Martha, there's a train leaving at 1 o'clock.
4: Jim.
6: Well, I just want Aunt Martha to be happy, and if she doesn't like it in Springfield...
4: Don't you think the children have grown, Aunt Martha?
3: What did you expect them to do? Get smaller?
4: No, but I was...
3: Children have been growing for thousands of years, but parents act like they ought to be given a medal.
6: Did you say something, dear?
4: No, I was just thinking.
3: Jim, stand up.
6: What?
3: I said stand up.
6: Now look, Aunt Martha, I'm not a child, and if you think...
4: Jim.
6: All right. I'm up. Now what?
3: Disgusting.
6: What is?
3: The way you've put on weight.
6: I've done no such thing. I can wear the same clothes I was wearing 15 years ago. As a matter of fact, I am.
3: You've got a corporation.
6: I have not got a corporation.
3: Jim, stop arguing with me. If there's one thing I detest, Margaret, this room is stifling.
4: Yes, Aunt Martha.
3: Stuffiest room I've ever been in all my life.
4: All right, Bud.
5: Yes, ma'am.
3: That's the trouble with modern houses. One minute they're cold, the next minute they're hotter than the hinges of where? Little Kathleen.
7: Is this the bag you wanted, Aunt Martha?
3: Oh, thank you, child. You're very sweet.
7: You're welcome, Aunt Martha.
3: Only one in the entire family with an ounce of brains. Can't for the life of me figure out, Bud.
5: Yes, ma'am.
7: Mother, I just talked to Miss Pritchard at the newspaper office and it's all arranged.
4: That's fine, dear.
7: She's going to send Mrs. Latham over as soon as she finds her. Isn't it marvelous?
3: Betty, I wish you would stop bouncing.
7: Yes, Aunt Martha.
3: It's enough to make a person seasick.
7: They might even take pictures. Would you like to hear my piece now, Aunt Martha?
4: Not right now, Kathy.
7: But Aunt Martha said she was going to give me a dollar as soon
6: as
7: I...
6: Your mother said not now,
7: Kathy. Gee whiz.
6: Bud?
5: Yes, ma'am.
3: What are you doing with that window?
5: I thought somebody said Bud.
3: Close the window and leave it alone.
5: Yes, ma'am.
6: Bud, May I speak to you in the den, please?
4: Jim, you're not going to try anything.
6: I would like to speak privately to my son about something I just happened to remember. Do you mind?
4: No, but just be careful.
6: Yes, Margaret. All right, Bud.
5: Who's going to open and close the window?
7: I'll take care of it.
5: Okay.
6: Come on, Bud.
5: Yes, sir.
7: Now, would you like to hear my piece, Aunt Martha?
4: Why don't you wait until later, Kathy?
3: There'll be lots of time, Kathleen. Lots of time.
5: Boy, am I getting a workout with that window.
6: Bud, when does the first game start?
5: 1:30.
6: All right. Are we going to take this lying down, or are we going to fight?
5: I don't know.
6: We're going to fight. We're going to show Aunt Martha that she can't push us around.
5: Attaboy.
6: And do you know how we're going to do it?
5: How?
6: I don't know.
5: Why don't we just go to the ball game?
6: Bud, your mother and I have been happily married for 18 years, and if you don't mind, I'd like to keep it that way.
5: Okay.
6: It's going to take an emergency. What if there were an emergency?
5: What kind of an emergency?
6: The worst kind. Hector Smith is in trouble, and we've got to help him.
5: How do you know?
6: He's going to call.
5: He is?
6: Well, he won't really call, but... Bud, I don't want you to get the idea that this is a usual thing with me.
5: Oh, I don't, Dad.
6: This is an extreme sort of emergency.
5: I know.
6: I mean, ours is.
5: It sure is.
6: And it requires extreme measures to counteract it.
5: You bet.
6: Do you understand what I've just said?
5: Sure. We're going to pull a fast one on Mom.
6: Well, I suppose you could put it that way.
5: What are we going to do?
6: That's a very good question. Now all we need is a very good answer. Let's see. If you were to go next door and use the Davis's telephone...
5: That's a good idea.
6: No, if you weren't around, your mother'd get suspicious.
5: What's the difference? She's suspicious now.
6: True. But in planning a campaign of so delicate a nature...
7: Daddy!
6: Kathy, that's the answer. Good old Kathy.
5: It is? I mean, she is?
6: She certainly is.
7: Daddy, Mommy says...
6: Just a second, kitten. Come on in. Bud and I want to speak to you, don't we, Bud?
5: Hmm? Oh, sure.
7: What did I do now?
6: Not a thing, baby. Not a single blessed thing.
7: Mommy says, are you going to stay in here all day?
6: Kathy, how would you like to do a big favor for Daddy?
7: What kind of a favor?
6: A very simple one. Call me up on the telephone.
7: Where are you going?
6: I'm not going anywhere.
7: Then how can I call you up?
6: Because you're going somewhere.
7: I can't. I have to recite my piece.
5: Just next door, Kathy, to the Davises.
7: Next door?
6: To the Davises.
7: And you want me to call you on the phone?
6: That's right.
7: What for?
6: Kathy.
5: Oh, we want to see if the bell rings.
7: What bell?
5: The telephone bell.
7: Oh, well, sure. Why didn't you say so?
5: I just did.
6: And, Kathy, we don't want Mommy to worry about the telephone, so... We'll keep this a secret, won't we?
7: Oh, sure.
5: Go out the back way. It's quicker.
7: Okay. Say, how will I know if it doesn't ring?
6: We'll tell you when we answer it.

0: That's a good girl.
1: Jim!
0: We'll be right in, honey.
2: Bud.
3: Yes, Dad?
2: To make it look good, I won't rush to the phone when it rings. You take it and tell me it's Mr. Smith.
3: Okay.
2: And keep your fingers crossed.
3: I've had them crossed all day.
1: What are you two mumbling about?
0: It's just man talk, honey. Well, how's everybody getting along in here?
4: Jim, you've got to do something about this house. Betty?
5: Yes, Aunt Martha.
4: The wind whistles through here like a sieve.
3: Want me to take the window, Betty?
5: Would you please?
3: Sure, I'll be.
0: Bud?
3: Oh, I forgot. I'm sorry, Betty. I have to answer the telephone.
1: What?
0: He means if it rings, he has to answer it. Don't you, Bud?
3: Oh, yeah. That's what I mean. If it rings. It'd be kind of silly answering a phone if it didn't ring, wouldn't it?
1: Jim, I think you and I had better have a little talk.
0: About what, honey? Don't forget, Aunt Martha is here, and she's our guest. Aren't you, Aunt Martha?
4: You made more sense when you were 5 years old.
0: I guess I did at that, didn't I?
4: I have never seen a house like this. As soon as the window is closed, the furnace goes crazy. Betty.
5: Yes, Aunt Martha.
4: Enough to suffocate a body.
0: Well, what do you know? The phone.
3: Dad, it's Mr. Smith.
0: Bud.
3: Well, I...
1: Don't you think you ought to answer it first?
3: Oh, sure, I'll be glad to.
0: Never mind, I'll get it myself.
1: Bud, you and I are going to sit down and have a long talk.
3: Yes, ma'am.
0: My son. Leave it to him to get everything all fouled up.
6: It's Mr. Smith.
0: Hello?
7: Hello, Daddy, this is Kathy.
0: Oh, hello, Sam, how are you?
7: Hello, Daddy?
0: No, we were just sitting around, talking.
7: Daddy, it's Kathy.
0: You are, huh? Well, how did that happen?
7: How would happen?
0: Stuck in the mud, huh?
7: Daddy.
0: Outside of Plainville? Well, that's awful.
7: Daddy, don't you want to talk to me?
0: Why, it won't be any trouble at all, Sam.
7: Daddy.
0: Bud and I'll be there in less than an hour.
7: Daddy.
0: Glad to help, Sam.
7: It isn't Sam.
0: See you later, Sam.
7: Daddy.
0: This is awful, Margaret. Sam Woody's in a terrible spot.
1: So I gathered.
0: He's stuck in the mud outside of Plainville, and I promised that Bud and I would go help him.
1: Well, that's very nice of you, dear.
0: Get your coat, Bud. We haven't any time to lose.
3: Okay, Dad.
0: And make sure we've got a good tow cable in the car.
3: You bet.
1: Better take along an extra motor, too, dear.
0: All right. What?
1: I was talking to Dorothy this morning, and she said their motor was being overhauled.
0: It is, huh?
1: Yes. And I really think they should have a motor, don't you? Driving around the way they are.
0: Well, it'd help.
4: Betty.
5: Yes, Aunt Martha.
0: You know, it's a funny thing, Margaret, but somehow I get the impression that you don't believe me.
1: No.
0: Yes. Your entire attitude is very strange.
1: It isn't just my attitude, Jim.
0: I see what you mean.
3: Dad, oh, I have to answer it first.
0: I'll get it, Bud.
3: Don't you want me to see who it is?
0: No, I'll see who it is myself. A big help he turned out to be. Hello?
7: Hello, Daddy, this is Kathy again.
0: Yes?
7: I forgot to ask you, did it ring?
0: Oh, that's what it was.
7: Was.
0: Sam, I'm sure glad you called back.
7: Daddy, it's Kathy.
0: Hold on a second, will you, Sam?
7: But I'm not Sam.
0: Margaret, it wasn't Sam Woody, it was Sam Moore.
1: Oh, really?
0: Yes, wasn't that silly?
1: Probably the silliest thing I've ever heard. Let me have that phone.
0: But, Margaret, if you'll just let me tell
1: the
0: you...
1: The phone,
0: honey,
1: please.
0: This whole thing...
1: Hello, Kathy?
7: Yes, Mommy?
1: You may come home now. Daddy's all through playing games.
7: Mommy?
1: Yes, dear?
7: Did the phone ring?
1: Yes, Angel. It rang beautifully.
7: That's good. Goodbye.
1: Goodbye, dear.
0: Margaret, if you'll just listen for a minute.
1: Yes.

0: Yes?
1: Well, maybe it'll take a little longer than a minute. But you see...
0: Yes?
1: Bud...
2: You want me, Dan?
1: Yes, there's something I think you ought to,
2: Didn't work, huh, Dan?
1: Bud, there's no sense letting those tickets go to waste, so, why don't you take them over to Mr. Phillips? Tell him, we won't be using them.
2: Are you sure?
0: Quite sure, dear.
2: Okay. Everything has to happen to me.
0: Well, that was quite a performance, wasn't it?
1: We'll talk about it later, huh?
0: Oh, you can count on that.
3: Well, if you two are caught up on your gabbing, you can get me my coat.
0: But, Aunt Martha, I told you we're having a tea.
3: Well, have it. Jim, don't stand there. Get my coat.
1: Aunt Martha, you don't understand. This tea is for you. You don't have to visit your friends. They're all coming here.
3: My friends? Jim Anderson, do you think I came all the way from Columbus to visit those old fogies?
0: Aunt Martha!
3: I'm going to the ball game.

0: Before you decide on the coffee you'll buy this weekend, ask yourself this question. 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
2: A fine Sunday that turned out to be. Methuselah and his girlfriends.
3: Bud, how many times have I told you not to read the newspaper at the table?
4: I just want to see the ball scores, Mom. Can I please? Holy cow!
2: What's the matter, Bud?
4: Dad, look at this.
5: I want to see, too.
2: The irate spectator. Oh, no.
3: Jim, what is it?
2: Betty, you wanted our name in the paper? Well, here it is.
5: On the sport page?
2: That's right, with a picture and everything.
3: Jim, you're joking.
2: Oh, sure, a big joke. The irate spectator who was arrested for beaning an umpire with a pop bottle during yesterday's doubleheader has been identified as Mrs. Martha Randolph, who is visiting her niece and nephew, Mr. and Mrs. James Anderson of 607 Maple Street.
5: Oh, no!

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18: 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The acknowledged leader of the Riley social set is Miss Luella Lounsbury, a Southern belle. Opinion concerning Miss Lounsbury seems to be divided. If you asked a typical husband in the group what he thought, he'd reply,
19: Luella, why, she's a sweet young kid, just adorable. I feel like she's my own daughter.
18: Mm-hmm. But if you asked a typical wife, she'd say,
20: That old hag! She's old enough to be my mother.
18: Well, despite this pronounced difference of opinion, both husbands and wives never fail to attend one of Luella's soirees. The husbands go for obvious reasons, and the wives go to see to it that the reasons aren't too obvious. Well, right now, one of Luella's parties is in full swing.
19: Oh, how you doing, Peg? Great party, huh?
20: Is it?
19: Sure, everybody's having a swell time. Hi, Gillis, how you doing, kid?
21: Well, I'm glad you think so.
19: Well, you don't like it?
20: One of the dullest parties I've ever been to.
21: It certainly is. It's absolutely boring.
19: Gee, I thought I was having fun.
22: Hello there, you darling. How's every little old body doing?
21: Just fine. It's
20: Luella,
21: a grand party.
22: Oh, I'm so glad you all could come. And now listen, everybody. Somebody turn off that music.
19: Yeah, turn the music.
22: Yeah, now gather around, everybody, and listen. We're going to play games.
19: Oh, yeah. Well, come on, Peg. We're going to play games, Peg.
20: Games at her age.
22: I know what. Let's play post office.
19: Oh, yeah.
23: Well, I forgot how you play it.
22: Well, I haven't played it since I was a child, but I remember.
20: What a memory.
19: Please, Peg, respect for the hostess.
22: Now, who's going to be postman first?
23: Me.
22: Jimsy Gillis. Now, you step out in the hall here.
23: Okay.
22: Now we need a captain.
19: Oh, me.
22: All right, Chester, honey.
19: Well, I don't know how to play this game.
22: You catch on.
19: What do I do?
22: Well, now, you ask Gillis if he's got a letter and what kind and for whom it is.
19: Oh, okay. You got a letter, Gillis?
23: Yeah. A special livery airmail registered for Luella.
19: Okay.
23: Now, wait. Why make trouble? Better make it a postcard for my wife.
19: Okay. Postcard for Honeybee Gillis.
22: Go on out, Honeybee.
21: Oh, this is silly.
22: Well, if you don't go the way we used to play, some other girl takes delivery of your letter.
21: I'll go.
19: Hey, you know what we ought to...
22: Well, Honeybee, back so soon? That didn't take very long, did it, dear? Well, now, who's next? How about you, Mr. Durkin?
24: Okay.
22: Go on, Chester.
19: Oh, yeah. What kind of a letter you got, Durkin?
24: Airmail. Special delivery for Luella.
19: Okay.
24: No, wait. I don't want to get killed. Make it a plain letter for the missus.
19: Oh, okay. Plain letter for Mrs. Durkin.
22: Well, go on, Mrs. Durkin.
24: This is supposed to be fun. I should have brung my...
22: Oh, this is no fair. All the men are just picking their own wives. Hasn't somebody got the gumption to liven the game up a bit?
21: Shut up, Durkin.
24: Shut up yourself.
22: Well, now, who's next?
19: Me. It's my turn.
22: All right. Go on out, Chester.
19: All right.
22: Now, Jim Gillis, you be captain.
23: Okay. Well, Riley.
19: I got a special delivery airmail registered insured first class for Luella.
23: You're kidding.
19: No. Come on. Play the game.
23: Okay. Riley's got a special delivery airmail registered insured first class letter.
20: Oh, well, might as well get it over with.
23: It's for Luella.
25: Oh.
21: What?
22: Well, now, that's more like it. That's the way the game should be played. Well, ta-ta, don't wait up for me. Well, Chester?
19: Well?
22: I'm waiting.
19: What do I do now?
22: Oh, as if you don't know. Deliver your letter. And don't forget, it's special first class.
19: All I got is a letter from the gas company.
22: Oh, now, Chester, don't be silly.
19: Well, I never played this before. What do I do?
22: Why, you're supposed to kiss me, you silly boy.
19: Oh, no.
22: Well, I want my letter, and if you don't kiss me, I'll kiss you.
19: No, no, no, no, Willa, stop. Now, don't.
16: Hey, get a load of Riley. Look at that lipstick all over his kisser.
19: No, it's not lipstick. Peg, I'm just bleeding.
20: No. No, dear. It's lipstick. But don't worry. You'll be bleeding when I get you home.

0: But, Peg, all I did was...
1: You certainly made a disgusting spectacle of yourself.
0: But, Peg,
1: I'll never forgive you for humiliating me like that.
0: But, Peg...
1: Well, don't stand there gibbering. What do you got to say for yourself?
0: Peg.
1: Oh, shut up.
0: But, Peg, I didn't know what kind of a game it was. Honest,
1: You didn't know.
0: No.
1: You expect me to believe a ridiculous story like that? Well, everybody's played post office when they were kids.
0: Well, yeah, I played it, but I never found out what the game was about. Because no girl ever picked me to go outside with her. I always wondered what went on outside. Honest, if I'd have known about the kissing, I'd have picked you, honey, but I just didn't know the game.
1: Then what were you doing out in the hall with Luella all that time?
0: Well, she was teaching me. No, I mean, she was telling me...
1: I don't want to discuss it.
0: But, Peg...
1: I said I don't want to discuss it.
0: All right. Don't discuss it. But I just want to say I certainly never thought you'd be the jealous type.
1: Me?
0: Yeah.
1: Jealous? Hmm. Of that creature? Huh. Don't make me laugh.
0: Well, then what are you making such a fuss about?
1: Well, it's just that when I go out with my husband, I expect him to act like a gentleman.
0: Well... As far as that goes, when I go out with my wife, I expect her to act like a gentleman.
1: What are you talking about?
0: Oh, don't think I didn't notice. I seen you. I seen what went on. I seen plenty.
1: Seen what?
0: I seen you in the corner there with that Sammy Sheehan, a kid who's young enough to be your own son.
1: Why, you... You're crazy.
0: Yeah, I seen you laughing it up with him, making goo-goo eyes at him.
1: Oh!
0: You know, you're getting a little too old for that kind of thing, Peggy.
1: I was just talking to him about renting our spare room. He's looking for a place to live.
0: Oh, it's not enough you were making goo-goo eyes at him. Now you want to bring him in the house. Over my dead body, I got something to say about that.
1: Listen, after the exhibition you made of yourself tonight, you're not going to have much to say about anything.
0: That's what you think. Well, I say this, and this is final. No boarders in our house of any kind. Male, female, or otherwise.
1: Oh, come in the house.
0: Well, wait a minute. Where's my cigar?
1: What cigar?
0: I was smoking a cigar.
1: I know you weren't.
0: Don't tell me. I ought to know. I just lit it before we left Luella's house. I just took a couple of puffs. Maybe I dropped it.
1: Well, you didn't have it with you. You must have left it somewhere.
0: I didn't leave it anywhere. I'm positive. It sounds like a fire.
1: Oh, pretty close, too.
0: Hey, it's in our street. Look! Look, it's Luella's house.
1: Why, look at those flames.
0: Peg, I just remembered where I left my cigar.
2: Oh, everything's just ruined. My silverware, all my linens, and my Alberson rug.
0: Oh, gee, that's sure tough, Luella. Did they figure out how it started?
2: Well, some idiot left a cigar on the windowsill. And my lace curtains caught fire. And then some other idiot tried to put it out by emptying the punch bowl over it, and the whole room went up in flames.
0: I wonder who the other idiot was.
2: Fortunately, my insurance will cover it. At least I hope so. But what am I going to do in the meantime, Chester? I have no place to live.
0: Where did you stay last night?
2: With the Durkins. But I can't stay there tonight. Frankly, Mrs. Durkin didn't make me feel very welcome.
0: Gee, that's a tough spot you're in. What are you going to do, Luella?
2: I don't know. I guess I'll have to find some kind of friends who have a spare room.
0: Well, gee, Luella, we have a spare room, but...
2: I know what you're going to say, Chester. Oh, you're adorable for offering it to me, but I couldn't place you in such an embarrassing position. I know that Mrs. Riley would object, and you just have to do what she says.
0: Who would? Oh, listen, Luella, if I say you take that room, you take that room. And that's that.
2: Why, Chester, honey, in that case, I just can't refuse your kind offer.
0: But, Luella,
2: you're a man with spirit. You're not like most of these northern men, just a lot of tired old hound dogs.
0: Yeah, but Luella...
2: I'll get my few things together and move in around 6.
0: Yeah,
2: bye.
0: But Luella...
2: Oh, it's a lovely room, Chester. I just know I'm going to love it here.
0: Yeah, sure. The lock on the door is broken, but I'll fix it for you.
2: Oh, now, that won't be necessary. I want to feel like one of the family. Of course, I insist on paying my way, even though I am short of funds at the moment.
0: Oh, well, believe me, Luella, as far as I'm concerned, I want you to stay here rent-free as our guest, but...
2: Oh, Chester, you're too generous for words. So I just won't hurt your feelings by refusing your kind hospitality.
0: Hurt him, I can take it.
2: I beg your pardon.
0: Nothing. I think I hear Peg. I better go.
2: Oh, Chester, by the way, I rinsed a few of my undies and hung them in the bathroom. You don't mind, do you? I'd hate to be a bother.
0: Oh, no, it's no bother at all.
2: See you at dinner, you sweet little thing.
3: Mine, Mother.
1: Well, they're certainly not mine, dear.
0: Peg, there's something I want to tell you.
3: But they must be yours.
1: Now, don't be silly, Babs. I've never worn a pair of black lace panties in my life.
0: Peg, listen a minute.
3: Well, then how do they get in the bathroom?
1: I don't know, dear. They must be yours.
0: Peg, listen.
3: But they're not mine, Mother. I ought to know whether they're mine or not.
1: Well, they're certainly not mine.
0: Peg.
1: What do you know about this?
0: Well, don't yell at me. They're not mine either.
1: Well, then, whose are they? I'd like to know how a pair of black lace panties that don't belong to Babs or me suddenly show up in our bathroom. They didn't walk in.
0: The fact is, they did.
1: What?
0: Only they were on Luella.
1: Luella?
0: Well, the fact is, you know the spare room.
1: You rented her that room? Oh, no.
0: Well, she didn't have any place to go, Peg.
1: You brought that woman into my house?
0: But I felt responsible. It was my cigar that started
1: I won't have that woman in this house.
0: But you said you wanted to rent the room.
1: I don't want her money.
0: Don't worry, you're not getting any. She's staying free.
1: What? You invited to be our guest? You. Chester Riley. I'll never forgive you for this as long as I live.
0: But, Peg, don't... Oh, what a revolting development this is.
4: You have just heard the first act of The Life of Riley, starring William Bendix as Riley. But now, here's an important question.
5: What'll you have?
4: Pabst Blue Ribbon. What'll you have?
5: Pabst Blue Ribbon.

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0: What'll you have? 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And now back to The Life of Riley, starring William Bendix as Riley with Paula Winslow and John Brown. It's the following morning, and Luella Lounsbury is still in the Riley spare room.
2: Luella? Luella, you up yet?
3: Come in, Chester.
2: You're still in bed. I didn't know. Oh, excuse me.
3: Chester, you don't have to stand there with your eyes shut. Open them, silly. I'm wearing a dressing gown.
2: I just wanted to tell you, we eat breakfast kind of early in our house, so if you don't want to miss it...
3: I've got one of my dreadful headaches. All the excitement with the fire brought it on. Yeah. I guess I just don't feel up to breakfast this morning. Uh-huh. Of course, if I could have a sip of orange juice and a mouthful of coffee and a smidgen of omelet with a sliver of bacon on a tray... I'd be ever so grateful. And Rye Crisp, I'm on a diet.
2: I don't know. Peg's kind of busy this morning.
3: I understand. I wouldn't dream of interrupting her chores just so she could bring me my breakfast. I thought you might bring it to me.
2: Huh? Me? Well, that's different. You know, sure thing.
3: Thank you, Chester. You're a gentleman in every sense of the word.
2: I'll have your breakfast in a jiffy. Oh, boy, what a break. This way Peg won't have to serve her breakfast. Oh, Riley, you're a lucky dog. You always manage to get out of a tight spot.
4: Oh, you're still in bed. I'm sorry.
5: Oh, no. Wait till I... I'll get up, Babs. You won't be able to find him, dear.
4: Oh, don't bother to get out of bed, Mother.
5: No. I've got to get up anyway and start breakfast.
4: Oh, but Daddy's fixing breakfast for you on a tray.
5: What? Oh, you've been seeing things.
4: Oh, no kidding. He even went out in the yard and clipped a rose and put it in a vase on the tray.
5: Oh, no. I must be dreaming then. His conscience must be bothering him. He hasn't brought me breakfast in bed in the 18 years we've been married.
4: Oh, well, as long as he made it, Mother, give him a break. Get back into bed, huh?
5: I will. But first I'd like to brush my teeth. Oh, hand me that robe, dear.
2: Now, let's see if I got everything. Orange juice, toast, omelet, bacon, rose. Yeah. Well, I better get this into her before Peg gets up.
5: Good morning.
2: Oh, Peg, I thought you were still in bed.
5: Yeah, I'm going right back there.
2: That's good.
5: Well, that's quite a breakfast you made there.
2: It's nothing much, really. Just a sip of orange juice, a mouthful of coffee, a smidgen of omelet, a sliver of bacon.
5: Oh, it's more than enough for me.
2: Yeah. For you?
5: Well, isn't it for me?
2: Oh, yeah. Yes, this is for you. Who else would it be for? Hearty appetite, right?
5: You know, I was going to be pretty mad at you this morning, Chester Riley. In fact, I wasn't even going to talk to you. But seeing that you were so sweet, well, maybe I'll forget about being mad. I might even give you a kiss. I think I will.
2: It was just a smidgen.
5: You're bringing her breakfast in bed?
2: Well, just a sliver.
5: And you let me think that you're the most, you're the worst, I'll give her breakfast in bed!
2: What did you do that for? I went to a lot of trouble fixing that breakfast.
5: Riley, yeah. Listen. I'm going to get dressed now, and I'm going to leave this house, and I'm not coming back until that woman is gone. Do you hear? I'm not coming back!
2: Now, Peg, wait. Come back. Don't you...
6: I'll bring it just as soon as I sweep it up.
2: Oh, what a mess. Women, they'll drive me to my grave.
7: Not if I'm around, they won't.
2: Oh, it's you.
7: Yes, it is I indeed. Digby Odell, the friendly undertaker. You're looking fine, Riley. Very natural.
2: What are you doing around here, Digger?
7: Oh, I'm on my way to my weekly art class.
2: You go to art class?
7: Oh, yes. The UEPSLS.
2: UEPSLS?
7: Yes, the Undertakers, Embalmers, and Pallbearers. Still Life Society. Oh, I'm looking forward to tonight's class. We're making a change. We're going to use a live model. Would you care to come along?
2: No. No, I'm not in the mood, Digger. I'm in a jam.
7: Oh, my dear friend, what's the trouble?
2: Well, it's Peg. Luella Lounsbury stayed in our house on account of the fire, and Peg's got the wrong impression, see?
7: A typical female trait. The first girl I ever courted got the wrong impression that I was a bookkeeper.
2: Huh?
7: One night I phoned. I said, "Beloved, I cannot see you tonight. I have some work to do at the office." She replied, "Digby, dear, why not work at my house? Bring your figures with you." I did. Two of them.
2: I'll bet she was surprised.
7: Surprised? She was mortified.
2: Well, what did you do, Digger?
7: Oh, I straightened her out. In our profession, we have a saying. When you make a mistake, cover it up.
2: Well, I think I made a mistake bringing Luella in the house. Peg says if Luella don't go, she'll go, and she ain't coming back. You think she means it, Digger?
7: Well, could be. I've seen lots of people go, and they never come back.
2: I don't know what to do,
7: Well,
2: Digger.
7: It's very simple, my friend. You must get rid of Luella.
2: Oh, no. There's nothing between me and Luella. Peg has got to learn to trust me. If she can take this attitude, then I'll show her I can be independent, too. Luella stays.
7: I warn you, Riley, you'll only get yourself into a hole.
2: It's not your business.
7: If you don't think so, I'll show you my bank book. Well, cheerio. I'd better be shoveling off.

0: That you, Peggy, darling?
1: No, it's me, Luella.
0: Oh, hello, Chester. Where is everybody? Peg hasn't been around all day.
1: I know.
0: What's wrong, Chester? You look worried.
1: No, it's nothing serious. It's just that, well, Peg may not be coming back tonight.
0: She isn't?
1: No, so we'll be alone tonight, and I'm asking you not to take advantage of the situation.
0: Take advantage?
1: Well, you're a woman, and I'm a man, and I know how you feel about me.
0: How do I feel about you?
1: Not that I blame you. I know other people might not understand. After all, I am a married man, but they don't realize how irresistible I can be to a woman like you.
0: Irresistible? Why, you big fat oaf. You're about as irresistible as a dish of cold tripe. Why, you conceited ass.
1: Who's fat?
0: How dare you even think that I could possibly be... Why, the very idea makes me positively nauseous. And don't worry about my taking advantage of you. I'm not staying under this roof another minute. I'll send for my things in the morning.
1: Who's fat?
0: Goodbye. Oh, pardon me.
2: I didn't see you, Luella.
0: Mrs. Riley, I'm leaving your house. Thanks for your hospitality, such as it was. And you don't have to worry about your precious husband any longer. You can tell him he's got about as much appeal for me as a tired old hound dog. Good night.
2: Well.
1: Oh, Peg, is that you? Oh, I'm so glad you're back, honey. You don't have to worry about that Luella. She's gone.
2: Yes. I just saw her leave.
1: Oh, I had an awful time getting rid of her. She made an awful scene when I told her to go. You were right to be jealous. I didn't realize she was so crazy about me. Oh, the way she cried and carried on. Something terrible. She kept throwing her arms around my neck, and I kept throwing them off, and she kept... Oh, it was awful.
2: Oh, you poor thing.
1: Yeah, but I told her there could be only one woman in my life, and that's my darling Peg. And I finally got her to go. Her last words were, Chester, I can't live without you. I'll kill myself.
2: I have news for you. Those weren't her last words.
1: They weren't?
2: Mm-mm. She gave me a message for you.
1: Yeah.
2: She told me to tell you, you got about as much appeal for her as a tired old hound dog.
1: Who's fat? I guess there's no use trying to fool you, Peg. I sure made a jerk of myself. Forgive me, Peg. Take me back, and I promise you I'll be the most faithful hound dog you ever had.
3: The Rileys will be back in just a moment, but right now...
4: Oh.

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1: Peg, wake up.
2: Oh, what time is it?
1: Well, it's time for breakfast, honey.
2: Why, Riley, you brought me my breakfast on a tray.
1: Oh, it's nothing.
2: You're sweet. But my goodness, look at that tray. Well, there's enough there for two.
1: Yeah, that's right. Move over, honey.
0: Hey, Riley. Riley, listen, you can come out of the doghouse now, you faithful old hound dog, you. Oh, now, Riley. Look, the show's over. Come on out. Oh, this'll get him out. Watch this. Riley, what'll you have?
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0: 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The script is by Alan Lipscott and Reuben Shipp. Direction is by Mitch Lindemann. Mrs. Riley is Paula Winslow. Digger Odell is John Brown. Babs is Barbara Eiler. Lois Carbett was Honey Bee. Luella is Shirley Mitchell. 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
0: Now we present Herbert Marshall as the Man Called X, the Saturday night feature on NBC's five-show festival of comedy, music, mystery, and drama, brought to you by RCA Victor, world leader in radio, first in recorded music, first in television. 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Herbert Marshall as the Man Called X. Wherever there is mystery, intrigue, romance, in all the strange and dangerous places of the world, there you will find the Man Called X. Here's a word from RCA Victor. 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What a picture that 19-incher is. It's clear, it's sharp, it's steady. Because it's locked in place by the exclusive RCA Victor Picture Synchronizer. It's powerful because behind it are RCA Victor's newest extra-rugged television circuits. And it's dependable, with all those matchless qualities of engineering and performance which have made RCA Victor Million Proof Television the proven pride of over a million American homes. Your RCA Victor dealer will be pleased and proud to introduce you to four models of RCA Victor 19-inch television. The York, a compact, inexpensive tabletopper, the Hillsdale and the Northampton, two glorious consoles with cabinets so beautiful, you'd think the price applied to the cabinets alone. And the Sedgwick, the 19-inch television, radio, phonograph combination. When you start on the television way of life, start at the top with RCA Victor Million Proof Television, 19-inch size. It was in 1945 in the concentration camp at Mauthausen, Germany, that the Man Called X first learned of the existence of the Himmler plates. But it was not until 5 years later that he heard of them again, when a phone call came into the bureau from Uruguay Intelligence in Montevideo.
23: I tell you, Senor Thurston, there can be no mistake.
24: What about the scroll work, Inspector Rizas?
23: Well, there are slight irregularities in the lower left-hand corner.
24: And the serial numbers?
23: Figure 4 is closed, rather than being open.
24: Thanks for informing us, Inspector. I'll join you in Montevideo in 24 hours.
23: Buenas, Senor Thurston. Hasta la vista.
24: Adios, Inspector. Chief, they've turned up again.
25: Hmm?
24: The Himmler plates.
25: The Himmler plates? Good Lord, Ken.
24: I see you remember them.
25: How could I forget them? Why, those Nazi engraving plates turned out the most perfect counterfeit American $50 bills ever made.
24: That's right. Hitler's gang used millions of dollars worth to buy war materials from neutral nations.
25: But, Ken, we found records stating the plates had been destroyed.
24: What if the records were faked and the Himmler plates were smuggled out of Germany?
25: Yeah. If they were, this would be a job for Treasury, not for the Bureau.
24: The inspector says the bills are being passed in Montevideo by a Bureau agent.
25: Hmm? Well, that's impossible. We don't have any men assigned down there.
24: That's right, Chief.
25: Miss Brooks, book passage for Ken Thurston on the first plane from Montevideo, Uruguay.
24: Thanks, Chief. I'll be seeing you. By the way, want me to give your regards to Pagon?
25: Pagon? What's that chiseling crook got to do with this?
24: Oh, didn't I tell you? Our non-existent agent down there is Pagon Zelschmidt.

0: But I swear by the father of my father, Mr. Thurston, I don't know nothing about those phony Mazumas. I'm innocent as a lamb.
1: Oh, sure.
0: Sure, sure. There I was in El Rio del Oro, minding my own business, when this Inspector Brissas put the pinch on me.
1: El Rio Dorova?
2: It is a licensed gambling casino, Senor Thurston.
1: Oh.
2: It was there that these counterfeit bills began to make their appearance. And when Senor Zeltzman attempted to buy chips with some of them, we arrested him.
0: Believe me, Mr. Thurston, this is all subversive anti-American propaganda. They saw me because I got an infallible system. I won that on a roulette.
1: Pagan, you never gambled on anything in your life.
0: Who gambles? I sell the system to my suckers. The clients, that is.
1: Did you have to call yourself a bureau agent?
0: Oh, that? Well, just a case of mistaken identity.
2: Well, Senor Thurston?
1: Inspector, I'm going to test Pagan's infallible system at El Rio Doro.

0: some gambling joint, eh, Mr. X? Believe me, Las Vegas is only a hole in the carpet next to this place. And look at that scenery.
1: Quiet, you idiot.
0: Oh, but I know her, Mr. Thurston. Yes, I do. Her name is Anna. Look, she's coming over now. Sometimes I don't know how I do it. Really, I don't.
2: So there you are at last, Senor Pegon. I have been desolate waiting for you.
0: Well, that's the way it goes sometimes, my little cucaracha. Us busy business type executive, you know.
2: Perhaps I will forgive you then. If you will introduce to me your Americano friend.
0: Friend? What friend?
1: My name's Ken Thurston, Senorita.
0: Oh.
2: If you are going to play the wheel tonight, Senor Thurston, why do you not join me? I have a strange feeling it would be most fortunate for both of us if you did so.
1: I'd be delighted.
0: Me too.
1: But I've a little business to discuss with the cashier first. May I join you later?
2: But certainly. At the second wheel to the right.
1: Second wheel to the right.
2: Bueno. Until later then, Senor Thurston.
0: Oh, you bet, you bet. We'll see you later, Mr. Thurston. Now, like I was saying, my little...
1: Could you change these $100 bills for me, please?
3: But of course, senor. In pesos?
1: Oh, American dollars, 50s.
3: I regret, but we do not have any on hand at the moment. Perhaps 20s or 10s?
1: 50s will do. And the next time, close your cash drawer first. Then maybe I won't see them.
3: It is impossible for me to give you those $50 bills, senor. Any other denominations, I should be happy to...
4: All right, Juan, give the gentleman what he wants.
3: But, senorita...
4: Let him have the 50s.
3: There you are, senor.
1: Thanks, Miss Wilson. Some Americans seem to have more pull around here than I have.
4: I own this place.
1: Well, that's a partial explanation.
4: You can have the rest of it in my office if you'll wait till you get in there before you examine those bills, Mr. X.

0: friend of yours, Pagan, this Senor Thurston. He seems to be a most charming man.
1: Oh, sure, sure. Now, like I was saying, my little Tory Thurston.
0: What business did you say he was in, Pagan?
1: Huh? Business? Whose business?
0: Senor Thurston.
1: Oh, him. Who cares? I just let him follow me around for laughs, you understand? Now, like I was saying, there's a cozy little nook down the coast.
0: Oh, perhaps later, muchacho. But now I feel very lucky for roulette. So be a darling, Pagan. Buy me some chips with these, huh?
1: Hey, this is an American 50.
0: See?
1: Stand right where you are. I'll be back in a couple of jiffies.
0: Bueno.
1: La cucaracha, la cucaracha, ya no puede caminar.
2: One moment, please, my friend.
1: Huh?
2: I should like a word with you about the money you have in your hand.
1: I got no time to talk about money. Hey, that's a gun.
2: You are quite correct, Zell Schmidt. It is a gun. So let us take a little walk, my friend.

0: All right, Thurston, let's get down to cases. You're snooping in the wrong place for those phony 50s. So get out of my casino and stay out.
1: What are you afraid of, Miss Wilson?
0: Look, I'm doing a big business here. If rumors get around about me paying off in phony bills, I lose my customers.
1: Hmm. That why your cashier hung on to these 50s?
0: That's right. I'm taking no chances on phonies being passed out.
1: To your customers or to me?
0: You've got the bills. Check them.
1: Mm-hmm. I will.
0: Well?
1: They're okay.
2: Oh, please excuse, Miss Wilson. I did not know that you were... What? No, it cannot be. You are Ken Thurston.
1: That's right.
2: Of course, I could not be mistaken. Do you not remember me, Mr. Thurston?
1: Wait a minute. Warsaw, 1939. You're Stefan Grabowski.
2: That is right, Stefan Grabowski. Oh, how good it is to see you again. How good it is.
0: Old friend?
2: Mr. Thurston saved my life in Warsaw. Now we meet again. Oh, we have so much to talk about.
0: Some other time, Stefan. We've got business to talk over.
2: Oh? Oh, yeah, I see so. But would you visit me at my home, Mr. Thurston? Be my guest there. Here is my card. You will be there?
1: Sure, Stefan. Maybe I'll even drop in later tonight.
2: Ah, that would be wonderful, wonderful. Imagine meeting you here after all these years. And we should both have business with Miss Wilson.
0: Quite a coincidence.
1: Maybe not.
0: What else could it be?
1: 11 years ago, Stefan Grabowski was working for the Polish Treasury as an expert engraver. Or didn't you know, Miss Wilson?
3: Sir, you are Mr. Thurston.
1: That's right.
3: And Mr. Zellschmidt left a message for you.
1: Oh?
3: He says it is very important that you join him at once. It has something to do with money. If you will follow me, please, I will take you to him. Here we are, Mr. Thurston. He's waiting for you in this car.
1: Oh, now, wait a minute.
4: You will put up your hands, Senor Anzacchino.
1: Well.
3: And listen to me. I will speak only once. You will make no further effort to contact the one who has the Himmler plates. Furthermore, you will get out of Uruguay within 24 hours.
1: You almost sound as though you mean that.
3: Believe me, I do. Mr. X.

0: You are feeling better now, Mr. Thurston.
1: Inspector Brisa.
0: See. I was entering the parking lot when my lights picked you up.
2: Just what I need right now. I pick you up.
1: Pega.
2: Sure, those no goods knocked me subconscious, too.
1: Looks like someone's starting to get a little nervous.
2: You said it. Me.
1: Inspector, I'd like to see if you've got intelligence reports on some people.
0: Bueno. Who are they?
1: Well, it was Stefan Grabowski. And a beautiful blonde named Anna with a weakness for roulette wheels.
0: Anna.
1: A tall, dark, scowling sort of man with a saber scar on one cheek.
0: Saber.
1: And Joan Wilson, owner of El Rio Doro.
0: Saber. No investigation will be necessary in the case of Senorita Wilson. I can vouch for her personally.
1: Huh?
0: Si, senor. She happens to be my fiancée.
3: My story, Mr. Thurston. Warsaw? Concentration camp?
1: Uruguay. You still in the engraving business, Stefan?
3: I have a tiny little printing shop where I do some novelty engraving. It provides a very poor living, but we are content with it.
1: We?
3: My wife, oh. Mr. Thurston. I met her here. A wonderful person. Even though we are quite poor, there is never one word. She must be arriving home now.
4: Stefan, darling, have you returned yet?
3: Anna, and with a very special guest. This is Mr. Ken Thurston. Mr. Thurston, my wife, Anna.
1: How do you do?
4: I am most pleased, Senor Thurston. But I must apologize for my husband.
3: Apologize, darling?
4: You say that Senor Thurston is a very special guest, yet you have made no attempt to serve him anything special, not even a drink.
3: You are so right, Anna. That is an oversight I shall remedy at once. I will get some yerba mate for us. On such an occasion, nothing is too good for our guests.
1: So you're Stefan's wife?
4: Have you told him anything? Anything about seeing me at the casino?
1: How could I? Who'd ever think the wife of a poor engraver could play the wheel at El Rio Doro?
4: Then do not, please do not, I beg of you. I could not stand this poverty, having to count every centavo over and over again before spending it. I had a few pesos, gambled them, and won. But it would break Stefan's heart if he learned I was not content with the living he makes for us.
1: Or are you afraid he might find out that the money came from somewhere else? Ever hear of the Himmler plates, Anna?
4: The Himmler plates?
1: Yeah. That turn out the most perfect counterfeit bills ever made.
4: Counterfeit? I do not know of any counterfeit. Senor!
1: Come on.
4: Stefan! Stefan! Talk to me, my darling. Talk to me. Stefan!
1: How is he, Anna?
4: He's dead. Why, Stefan, dead? Could have killed him. Why?
1: Suppose you tell me.
4: Me? But I do not know anything.
1: This $50 bill says otherwise.
4: $50 bill?
1: Yeah. It was lying over there on the floor near the window. Counterfeit. Printed on the Himmler plates. It's time for the truth, Anna. So talk. Now.

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0: for Anacin at any drug counter. Now, Act Two of The Man Called X, starring Herbert Marshall, with Leon Belasco as Pagan Zellschmidt.
1: It's time for the truth, Anna. So talk. Now.
2: All right, all right. I will tell you everything. I know everything.
1: Let's start with these $50 bills. What do you know about them?
2: I found them, Senora, hidden away in Stefan's printing shop.
1: Huh?
2: See? That is where I get the money to play the wheel, Senor, and that is all I know of them all.
1: Except that they were counterfeit.
2: No, no, I swear to you, I did not know that. I know only what I have told you. Now leave me alone, please. Leave me alone. Oh, Stefan, Stefan, what have I done to you, my darling? What have I done?
3: Here is Grabowski's printing shop, Senor Tristan.
1: Easy now. Whoever shot Grabowski might be inside.
3: What is it, Senor?
1: Look here, Inspector. An electrolysis vat.
3: Electrolysis vat?
1: Yeah. It's a way of putting a thin coating of metal over other metal. And here, some pieces of pure copper. And I'll bet this stuff's copper sulfate.
3: Does this mean something to you?
1: I don't know. But I got an idea.
3: Senor!
1: Yeah. Someone's in that back room. Come on.
3: Thurston, you see... He's printing money, bills of some kind on that hand press.
1: Yeah. Mind if we take a look at those bills?
4: What? Stand where you are, senor, or I fire!
5: What is this? Who are you?
1: You've a pretty short memory. I'm Thurston, the man you slugged out in the parking lot, remember?
4: But of course. This saber scar on the cheek.
1: Yes. Keep him covered while I take a look at this printing job.
4: Well, Senor Thurston?
1: They're engraving plates, all right, Inspector. And these bills are phonies.
4: Aha. Uh-huh.
1: But they were only made for children.
4: Children?
1: Yeah. Our friend here was printing play money, toy bills for kids to play with.
4: But I don't understand.
1: Maybe he's got an explanation for us.
5: But of course I have an explanation. My name is Vardas, Anton Vardas. I am Stefan Grabowski's assistant. We are behind in some small orders for these children's money, so I am attempting to get caught up. Stefan will be most pleased when he arrives in the morning.
1: Grabowski is dead.
5: Stefan? Dead? No. No, I do not believe that.
4: Why not, senor? You killed him, did you not?
5: Me? Killed Stefan? The man I would risk my life for, you must be crazy.
1: Would you risk your life for him or for the Himmler plates?
5: I do not know what you mean.
1: Grabowski was one of the engravers the Nazis forced to make those plates, wasn't he, Vardas? And you figure that after the Allies moved in, Grabowski got away with them. That's what you're after, isn't it?
5: You're right, Mr. Thurston.
4: Uh-huh.
5: Up to a certain point. I did suspect Stefan of having those plates, but I was not interested in them. Only in saving Stefan from the consequences of his acts.
4: You are a fool if you expect us to believe that story. Did you not attack Senor Thurston, wanting to leave the country and forget about those plates?
5: Only to protect Stefan. I wanted time to convince him to turn in the plates to the proper authorities.
1: How do you know who I was, Vardas? And how do you happen to know so much about Grabowski and the plates?
5: Your friend, Mr. Zellschmidt, talks too much, Mr. Thurston. And as for Stefan... I was at the same concentration camp with him. He saved my life there.
4: Senor Thurston?
1: Let him go, Inspector.
4: As you wish.
1: But you better get some men and tear this shop apart. Find those plates. They've got to be around.
4: It shall be done. And you, Senor?
1: I'm going back to the casino to talk to Miss Joan Wilson.
4: May I ask why, Senor? Do we not already have a full explanation on this matter?
1: Not quite, Inspector. We don't know who killed Grabowski. And we don't know why the same perfume Joan uses was on that counterfeit bill I found next to his body.
6: I haven't got time to talk to you now, Ken.
1: Why not, Joan? Too busy looking for counterfeit 50s or trying to pass them?
6: We went round and round about that once, didn't we?
1: We didn't go around far enough. Stefan Grabowski interrupted us.
6: Well, he won't interrupt us again.
1: Won't he?
6: He's dead, isn't he?
1: How'd you know about that, Joan?
6: Look, Thurston, there's no sense in our putting on the gloves every time we meet. I think you and I could get along okay together under the proper conditions.
1: Suppose you name him.
6: I will. Come to my party tonight.
1: Party?
6: Yes. I give one every year about this time for some of the people without countries who are living here in Montevideo. I'm one myself, and it makes me feel better to throw a shindig for them.
1: Okay, Joan. I'll be there.
6: Good. It's number 17, El Calle Grande.
1: 17, El Calle Grande.
6: Right. See you later, Ken.
1: Yes.
7: For you, Mr. Thurston. Mr. Thurston.
1: What's all the excitement about Pega?
7: Boy, did I ever dig up some dirt for you. It's plenty hot stuff, believe me.
1: What did you find out?
7: Well, there's a big foreign agent in town. Yeah, that's right. And this agent's after something pretty special. I don't know what it is, you understand, but the word's around. I even learned where this big giz is gonna be tonight.
1: Yeah, well.
7: Number 17, El Cayo Grande.

0: Are you enjoying my little party, Ken?
1: Yeah, it's nice to be among friends so far from home. But I didn't know you were acquainted with Anton Vadas, or with the recently bereaved but now quite gay widow, Anna Grabowski.
0: I know most of the regular customers at my casino.
1: That still doesn't explain how you knew who I was, or how come you knew of Grabowski's murder.
0: What good is a fiancé, darling, if you can't learn things from him?
1: Yeah. Did Brizard tell you about the perfumed counterfeit bill I found next to Grabowski's body?
0: There's no mystery about that. Stefan had done a little printing job for me. I paid him in cash. That bill must have been with the ones I gave him.
1: You've got all the answers, haven't you, Joan?
0: That's right, Ken. All the answers.
2: Well, Mr. X, your worries are over. Everything's taken care of slick as a thistle.
1: You told all of them?
2: Every mother's one of them. They all think you know where those phony plates are, who has them, and what's going to cost.
1: Good. Now we'll wait for one of them to make a move.
2: You don't have to wait.
1: Huh?
2: Yeah, you know that Inspector Brisa's guy? Well, his car drove away just a couple of minutes ago.

0: Okay, pick on. Here's where we go in.
1: Huh? But you said Inspector Brissers already gave this print shop a once over. What are we here for?
0: To find a killer.
1: Who? Hey. Hey, there's nobody home here.
0: There's some light coming from the back room.
1: Sure, but there's no noise. If anybody was home, he'd have to make some noise, wouldn't he? But... Oops. Mr. X. Look who's there.
2: Yes.
1: But what's going on with that printing press thing?
2: The engraving plates are being removed from the hand press.
1: Plates? Then you mean that's the one we're after?
2: That's right.
3: Hello, Vardos. Preston.
0: Still trying to catch up on that back order for play money? Or have you finally gotten the big order from behind the Iron Curtain?
3: What are you talking about?
0: The Himmler plate, Vardos. The ones Grabowski smuggled out of Germany and hung on to, figuring that someday he'd get a pile of dough for them. Well, with the present mess in the world, the time got ripe, didn't it?
3: Are you crazy, Thurston? I do not understand what you are talking about.
0: The Nazis plan to use that counterfeit money to buy war materials from neutral nations. What one bunch of gangsters could do, so could another. Only Stefan's mistake was in thinking your country would pay him real money for them. Instead, you paid him off in lead.
1: Mr. X, you mean this guy is the one who bumped off Grabowski?
0: There's the proof in his hands, Pagon. Oh. The Himmler plate.
3: Now, I knew you were crazy. You saw with your own eyes that these engraving plates only printed play money for children.
0: That's what it looked like, yes. But the electrolysis equipment tells the real story. That plus these bottles of etching acid. You were printing that play money with plates made of a thin sheathing of copper over a wax base. But beneath the wax, well protected and intact...
3: That's enough. Stand where you are, both
1: of
3: you.
0: Oh, I see it, Pagan.
3: Yes, you are quite right, Thurston. The real Himmler plates are underneath these. Unfortunately, you will never live to see them with your own eyes.
0: I wonder if you will either.
3: Drop that acid, you fool!
0: Okay, Vardos, here.
3: No! You dead!
1: What? Oh, what a smackaroo. Hey, tossing that acid stuff at him sure did a trick, Mr. Rex.
0: Yeah, I guess it did.
1: So now... Now we got the counterfeit plates, and those no goods didn't get away with nothing. But it sure was some clever gag of hiding them, eh, Mr. X?
0: There's a lesson to be learned from that, Pagan.
1: Yeah?
0: Yep. Whether it's engraving plates, counterfeit bills, or ideas, they can look legitimate enough, even pass for the real thing. But underneath, they're as phony as they can be. And that's why we've got to be on the watch for them. Always. Or we'll find ourselves winding up with a counterfeit world.
4: Now, here is our star, Mr. Herbert Marshall.
0: Thanks for being with us. Next week, Mr. X goes to Cuba on the trail of 5 ounces of treason. Just a tiny package that threatens the welfare of the entire world. And balling things up as usual will be Leon Belasco as Pagon Zelschmidt. So join us, won't you, when next I return as the man called X. It's a Saturday night feature on NBC's 5-show festival of comedy, music, mystery, and drama, brought to you by RCA Victor, world leader in radio, first in recorded music, first in television, and by the makers of Anacin for fast relief from pain of headache, neuritis, neuralgia. Good night.
4: The Man Called X, starring Herbert Marshall, is a J. Richard Kennedy production, with music composed and conducted by Felix Mills. Tonight's story was written by Sidney Marshall. In tonight's cast, you heard Joan Banks, Maggie Morley, Will Wright, Stan Waxman, Dawes Butler, and Lou Merrill. All characters and incidents on this program are fictitious, and any resemblance to actual characters or incidents is purely coincidental. 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
1: Say, Harlow, whom do you go to when you have a baby?
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0: And now, with The Chain and the performance of Agnes Moorehead, Autolite hopes once again to keep you in suspense.
3: All I did was write a letter, that's all. You can't blame me for what happened. I didn't start it. It came to me and I followed the instructions because I was afraid. Hundreds of people do it every day, so how can you blame me? Everybody in town knows me. They respect me. I've always been a good wife. By the morning it started, I was fixing George's breakfast. Not just toast like some women fix, but bacon and eggs and hot biscuits.
4: Coffee ready?
3: I asked you not to wander off. Your bacon is burned to a crisp.
4: I told you I only wanted fruit juice and coffee. I went down to the road to pick up the mail.
3: Why do you always run for the mail? Are you expecting something you don't want me to see, George?
4: If there was anything I didn't want you to see, I could have it sent to the office.
3: Oh, could you? I didn't know you were important enough to be permitted to receive personal mail there.
4: Leonora, that's enough. Bert Reynolds was appointed district manager. I should have gotten the job, but I didn't. Now, let's forget about it.
3: Well, maybe you can forget about it, but Abby Reynolds won't let me forget. She has a hired man to do her work now. She can spend half her day in town, but not Leonora Carpenter. No, poor Leonora is bottled up here without a car, without anything. Here's your coffee. After all the trouble I've gone to, I guess I can throw the rest of the breakfast out. What was in the mail?
4: Just this letter for you.
3: For me? Who was it from?
4: I don't know, Leonora. I've never opened your mail.
3: Well, you made me so sarcastic. Oh, dear. From my cousin Emily. One of those ridiculous chain letters. This letter was started by a holy man in Tibet to end all evil. You must make two copies and mail them to others within 24 hours or the chain will be broken. Whoever breaks the chain will meet with evil. A Navy pilot broke the chain and was killed in a crash 2 days later. Such a ridiculous thing. Now, who can I send it to?
4: You can burn it and not send it to anybody.
3: Well, maybe you don't think so, but I think our luck is bad enough as it is. I could send one to Abby Reynolds, of course, but I'd have to sign my name to it.
4: And since you're peeved with Abby, she's fortunately spared. Besides, she'd tear it up.
3: Yes, she would. That'd be just like Abby. What's the name of the man they hired?
4: I don't know. Kirch something or other. Kirchevsky. Peter Kirchevsky.
3: Peter Kirchevsky?
4: You're not thinking of sending a copy to him?
3: Why not, George? Why not?
4: Well, it's absurd. You don't even know the man.
3: I send one to him and he sends one to Abby.
4: He probably won't send it to anybody.
3: But he will, George. He's a foreigner, isn't he? And they're all so superstitious. He'd have to send it to her. He may not even know anybody else.
4: Suit yourself. Need anything from town?
3: No.
4: Time for him to be getting back to the office.
3: It's very early, George. You never used to leave so early. You used to eat a big breakfast.
4: I'm just not hungry.
3: Well, maybe you'll be hungry by the time you get to town. Then you'll have time for a second breakfast at the drugstore.
5: Maybe.
3: You might even meet Miss Holden. She has her breakfast there.
5: Leonora.
3: She's very pretty, George. Not at all like your former secretary.
5: Betty Holden's a very efficient girl. If she's pretty, I've never noticed
3: Well, notice it, George. Notice it while you're having your second breakfast.
5: I'll see you at dinner, Leonora.
3: George didn't fool me a bit. He never did. Some wives can't see the signs, but I could. I cleaned up the house spotless. That's where I kept it. Then I sat down with the letter. I made a copy and addressed it to Mr. Peter Kachevsky, care of Mrs. Abby Reynolds. Then I made the second copy. Whoever breaks the chain will meet with evil. I hadn't spoken to George about this copy. I sealed it in an envelope and addressed it to Miss Betty Holden. I mailed the letters and I waited patiently. I watched George's face the next night when he came home. I had all his favorite things for dinner. I even had my hair put up the way he liked it best. Not that he was ever pleased with the things I did for him. I wasn't the one he had on his mind. You're not very good company tonight, George.
5: I find very little to say.
3: I passed your office today. You seem quite animated in there. But perhaps you find Miss Holden's conversation more stimulating than mine.
5: We were discussing something that was very embarrassing to me, Leonora.
3: Oh?
5: Why did you send her that letter?
3: Well, it said send two copies, and that's what I did.
5: Well, why Miss Holden?
3: Why not?
5: Because it was a stupid and childish thing.
3: Is that what she said?
5: She's too much of a lady. But that's what she thought, and so did I.
3: Oh, you and Miss Holden seem to think very much alike. It's a pity you're not married to her.
5: Yes, Leonora. It is a pity.
3: So it's true, then. You agree that I'm stupid and childish. What other agreements do you have, George?
5: Why do you twist things so? I said...
3: I know what you said. You think I'm deaf, George? I'm not. I'm not blind either.
5: She's my secretary, that's all.
3: If that's all, then why don't you fire her?
5: For what cause?
3: Because I don't want her there. That's cause enough, isn't it? I'm your wife. Isn't what I want important?
5: Not when it can cost somebody a job without reason.
3: Oh, you're so noble, aren't you, George? But that isn't like you. I know because I live with you. You're a liar, George, and I could get her fired without your help. I'll go to Bert Reynolds and tell him...
5: Leonora, if you do that,
3: I'll... Go ahead and hit me, George, because the secretary means nothing to you.
5: No. That wouldn't do any good with you, Leonora. You're not worth it.
3: You stay here and talk to me. Where do you think you're going?
5: I'm going out to the guest room over the garage. Where I go from there, I'll decide later.
3: You mean you're going to stay out there?
5: That's exactly what I mean.
3: You want to make a fool of me. You want people around town whispering that you've left me. You want them to laugh at me.
5: They'll never know unless you tell them, Leonora.
3: You'll make sure that Betty Holden knows it, though, won't you? George! George, come back here. Do you hear me? George! They were talking about me. I could see it in their faces every time I went into town. The woman is always to blame when something goes wrong. But they didn't know what George was like. I went to town every day, whether I had to or not, to show them I had nothing to be ashamed of. Thursday was the day Abby Reynolds did her shopping at the Bon Ton. I planned to meet her, accidentally.
6: Leonora! Oh, Leonora! I'm so glad to see you.
3: Hello, Abby.
6: I tried to phone you this morning.
3: Oh, well, I've been in town all day.
6: Bert told me to call you. I'm glad I ran into you instead. Well, there's something I have to tell you. We know you meant no harm.
3: So George has been criticizing me to Bert.
6: Why, no, dear. I meant about the letter. The chain letter you sent to Peter Kachevsky.
3: What harm could that do, Abby?
6: None. That's what Bert tried to tell him, but he's a very quiet, strange man, and... Well, you see, Leonora, his wife died yesterday.
3: Oh, no. No, Abby.
6: He got the letter a few days ago.
3: No.
6: He can't read English, so he usually brings his mail to Bert. But his wife got sick that morning, and he took her to the hospital. He didn't bring the letter to Bert until this morning. And without thinking, of course...
3: He read it to him?
6: Bert tried to reason with him, but he didn't seem to hear. He just kept staring. Then he turned and walked out of the house.
3: He blames me. He thinks it's my fault.
6: Why did you ever send it to him, Leonora? Why did you pick
3: him? Well, I meant no harm, Abby. I swear it on my heart. I didn't mean it.
6: You better tell George about it, in case there's any trouble.
3: Yes. Yes, I'll tell George. You see, if I'd sent the letter to Abby, it never would have happened. That's what I would have done if she wasn't always trying to make herself better than I was. I wouldn't have been in this if it wasn't for her. I left the Bon Ton and went to the square. The Country Hill bus wasn't due for half an hour. I couldn't stand there, so I walked out of town and across the wooden bridge over the river. The side road was pitted with ruts left by the rain, and I stumbled and the heel of my shoe broke off. I sat down on a patch of grass and tried to fix it, and I heard a branch snap in the trees behind me.
7: Hello, Mrs. Carpenter.
3: It was a voice I'd never heard before. But when I turned, I knew the face. It was Peter Kaczewski. He was all dirty and unshaven, and he had a half-empty bottle in his hand.
7: You afraid, huh, Mrs. Carpenter?
3: You stay away from me! Stay away, do you hear?
7: No. Oh.
3: He started for me. I threw the shoe. It caught him in the face, and a nail tore a gash in his forehead. I turned and started to run up the hill.
7: I got you.
3: I could hear him behind me. He was getting closer and closer, and the house was still a quarter of a mile away. A quarter of a mile away!

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3: My lungs were ready to burst. I wanted to scream, but no sound had come. And there was nobody to hear me. Nobody but Peter Kuchevsky. He was stumbling along after me. I heard the ball drop and break. I could see the house now in the clearing through the trees, and I started to cry. I couldn't run any faster. I just couldn't. He was almost up to me. He reached out, and I felt his hand tearing at the back of my coat, and then he fell. He fell. I heard him go down, but I didn't turn to look. I crossed the clearing, up the steps of the house. I tore at the clasp on my handbag to get the key. Oh, it was stuck. Kuchevsky staggered into the clearing. I remembered the spare key under the doormat, got it, and opened the door. He had reached the fourth steps. I slammed the door and locked it in his face.
4: Come out.
3: Go away, do you hear me? Leave me alone.
4: Get away from me. Nobody run to help you. You don't get away. I could wait for you.
3: I leaned against the door trying to get my breath. I could feel Kuchevsky on the other side of it like a big crazy ape. What did he want to hurt me for? I took a chair and braced it under the doorknob. Then I heard him move. He padded down the porch steps, but he wasn't going away. He was moving around to the back door. I raced through the house. The door was locked. So were the storm windows on the lower floor. I ran upstairs to the bedroom. George's service revolver was in the bureau. I got it and opened the window.
4: Calm down, Mrs. Carpenter.
3: Get off this property!
4: No, calm down.
3: Look, I've got a gun and I know how to use it, you understand? Will you go?
4: You killed my wife, Mrs. Carpenter.
3: I didn't. I never saw her. I never knew her.
4: You sent me that letter. Then she died.
3: You go away, I warn you. I shoot.
4: Go
3: I
4: ahead.
3: Shoot.
4: Shoot.
3: I didn't hit him. He started to back away across the clearing. I fired again and again. He kept backing away, looking at me with that mean, horrible face. I tried holding the gun with both hands and squeezing the trigger as George had talked to me, but I couldn't hit him. He backed into the trees at the edge of the property.
4: You're going to pay for what you do, Mrs. Carpenter. I'm going to come back. I'll see you again. You're going to pay.
3: I held the gun in my lap and waited until I could see him going down the road towards town. Then I unlocked the bedroom door and slipped down the stairs to the telephone.
5: Number, please.
3: Town 3417.
5: A minute.
6: Castle Insurance Company, Reynolds speaking.
3: Bert, this is Leonora.
6: Yes, Leonora?
3: Is George there? I must speak to him.
6: He's out for the afternoon making some calls.
3: Is Miss Holden there?
6: No, I think George gave her the afternoon off.
3: Oh, I see.
6: Is anything wrong, Leonora?
3: No. No, Bert. Did you tell George about Kuchevsky and the letter?
6: Yes, Leonora, I told him. And he told me why you sent it. Is there anything else I can do for you?
3: Well, if George comes
6: in... I'll tell him to call you. Goodbye, Leonora.
3: Bert, I meant the...
0: No...
3: George knew. He knew and Betty Holden knew. She was keeping him in town. This was what they wanted. They wanted something to happen to me. It'd be getting dark soon. Kachevsky would come back and I'd be alone. I'd be all alone.
5: Number, please.
3: This is Mrs. George Carpenter of Country Hill. Will you call the police and ask them to send a car out? Somebody's trying to kill me.
7: Down or get in through any of the windows?
3: No, but that...
7: Well, Mrs. Carpenter, he wasn't carrying a weapon and he never actually touched you. I can't arrest him for attempted murder. There isn't even enough evidence for a simple assault.
3: I want that man arrested, do you hear me?
7: Well, what you want has nothing to do with the law, Mrs. Carpenter.
3: You're supposed to protect people. That's what we pay taxes for.
7: Kachevsky pays taxes too, Mrs. Carpenter. You fired a gun at him. If you're smart, you'll drop it.
3: Haven't I the right to protect myself in my own house?
7: In the house, yes, well, but you were behind locked doors firing at a man out in the open.
3: Oh.
7: If you'd killed him, you'd have been charged with murder. Now take my advice and don't use that gun again unless somebody breaks
3: but
7: in.
3: But that man is crazy. He's just crazy.
7: If I had a simple mind like his and the same thing happened to me, I might be crazy too.
3: But I can't locate my husband. I'm alone here. You've got to find that man and arrest him. I demand.
7: All right. But all I can charge him with is trespassing. We can hold him until his fine is paid, and that's all.
3: Well, I don't care what you charge him with. Arrest him. Just arrest him.
7: He may bring counter charges against you.
3: What charges could he bring against me? I've never hurt anybody. I've never done anything to anyone.
7: Well, I'm glad to hear that, Mrs. Carpenter. I like nice people. Goodbye.
3: If you see my husband, tell him to come home. Tell him I'm alone here. I don't know what I'll do alone.
7: When we find Kachevsky, I'll call you.
3: It started to get dark and I sat there listening to every sound. And then it started to rain. I heard it pounding on the roof. It frightened me. If somebody came up to the house, I wouldn't be able to hear them. 7 o'clock came and then 8, 9, 10. I didn't dare light a light. Then I thought I heard a car. George. It had to be George. The headlight splashed through the windows as the car turned into the drive and a moment later I heard his key in the lock.
8: Leonora.
3: What's the matter, George? Are you surprised to see me?
8: All the lights were out. I thought you were in bed.
3: Oh, is that what you thought? Is that why you waited so long to come home? Where were you?
8: Where I go is no longer any concern of yours.
3: You were with her.
8: All right, Leonora, I was. For the first peaceful evening in 10 years, but not the last.
3: What are you saying, George?
8: I'm going to divorce you, Leonora. I'm moving into town tonight. I'll be at the hotel.
3: I'll stop you. There isn't anything I won't do to stop you.
8: I know. I can depend on you for that.
3: A wife doesn't mean anything to you, George. You don't know what I've been through. You don't know what happened today.
8: I know you tried to kill a man with a gun.
3: How do you know that?
8: Everybody knows it. The police are looking for Kachevsky. You have no feeling about what you've done to that poor, confused devil, have you?
3: I haven't done anything to him, the superstitious idiot. All I did was send a silly letter. That didn't kill his wife. I'm sorry. She's dead. I'm sorry.
8: You're not. You're only sorry because you're afraid for yourself.
3: How can you say that to me?
8: Because I know you, Leonora. After 10 years, I really know you. You didn't send those letters the way other people send them. You sent them with a curse out of the evil of your heart.
3: You can't kill people with a curse.
8: Which is fortunate for me. I'm not talking about the act, Leonora. I'm talking about the intent. I want to get my clothes.
3: You can't. You can't. I won't let you.
8: All right, I can get others. Goodbye, Leonora.
3: I forbid you to leave this house.
8: Get out of my way.
3: No, George, no. I'm your wife. Remember how things used to be with us? They can be that way again, George.
8: Let go of
3: you
8: me.
3: You know I can make you happy. Kiss me. Just kiss me once.
8: Get out of my way.
3: No, George. Oh, don't leave me. Don't leave me. I tried to sleep, but I couldn't. The rain got heavier. Each time the lightning flashed, I could see the river below. It was beginning to wash over the bridge. A shutter tore loose and started to bang.
9: Hello. Hello.
3: Hello. Who is it?
9: Lieutenant Marsh at police headquarters, Mrs. Carpenter.
3: Have you found Kachevsky?
9: Yes, the boys brought him in about a half hour ago. I did all I could.
3: Well, what do you mean?
9: Trespassing is a minor charge, Mr. Carpenter, bail was set at $25. Mr. Reynolds just came in and bailed him out.
3: You mean he's free? You let him get away? You've got to send somebody up here. You can't leave me alone if he's loose.
9: I'm sorry, Mrs. Carpenter, but there's a storm emergency besides the bridge is washed out, and I'm tying up the line talking to you. Good night.
3: Lieutenant! Lieutenant! Lieutenant!
5: Operator.
3: Operator, get me, Mr. George Carpenter at the Clearview Hotel.
5: I'm sorry, but the lines are open for emergency service.
3: But I must speak to him, I must.
5: I'm sorry, but the storm has washed out most of the lines. We only have three circuits open for emergency.
3: But this is an emergency, I tell you. It's a matter of life and death.
5: Just a moment. I have a clear line.
3: Oh.
5: Please make your call brief.
3: All right, all right. Hello? Hello? Hello? Hello?
5: Here's your party.
9: Hello?
3: George! Oh, George, it's Leonora. You've got to help me, please. They arrested Kocheski, but Bert Reynolds bailed him out.
9: I know it. Bert told me.
3: You know it? You let him do it? You want me to be killed?
9: He took Kocheski home and put him to bed.
3: But he won't stay there. He's crazy. Oh, come out here, George. I need you.
9: The bridge is out. There's no road
3: over. Well, he'll find a way to get here. Oh, do you want me to go mad, George? I'll give you a divorce. I won't fight it. I promise you, George, only don't let me die.
9: Leonora, you're hysterical. It's after midnight.
3: Go on, George. Go on. George, please, George. George. The light was dead. Dead like I was going to be dead. Kocheski would come. They didn't know it, but I did. The rain stopped, and I sat there listening to the ticking of the clock. It struck one, then two. That was all. It was so peaceful, and I almost dozed off. Something was moving outside. I went to the window and saw the figure of a man turning into the shadows behind the house. I found the gun where I'd left it under the sofa pillars. I couldn't shoot him until he broke into the house. To the kitchen and waited. He was fumbling with the door. There was a metallic sound. He was forcing something into the lock, and then it clicked. The door swung open. He was framed in the center of it, and I fired. He fell. I backed through the house, opened the front door, and started to run. The road was a sea of mud. I knew he was dead, but I could feel him behind me, chasing me. I got to the river. It was starting to flood, but there was a boat coming across. Oh, I just cried with relief. When it landed, I ran to it. A man jumped out.
10: Hello, Mrs. Carpenter.
3: Oh, no! No! No, you're dead! You can't hurt me! You're dead!
10: My wife, she's dead, Mrs. Carpenter. Look at me, lady. Look at my face.
3: I'll give you money. I'll give you money. I won't say anything about this. You can
10: Why
3: get away.
10: Why you do you this get... thing to me, Mrs. Carpenter? Oh. Why? What I ever do to
3: my
10: you?
3: My husband was the one. He told me to do it. I didn't want to. He made me.
10: You lie, lady. Your husband is good man.
3: You're choking me.
10: Don't you like to die, Mrs. Carpenter? You like to write letters. You like other people should die.
3: You mustn't kill me. You mustn't. It's wrong. You've been punished for it. You know that, don't you?
10: Who going to punish me, lady? You?
3: I didn't mean to shoot you up there tonight. I thought you were hurt. I was coming down to get a doctor for you. You just came across the river. You couldn't have gotten down here before me. George! It was George! I killed George!
10: You kill your husband?
3: I thought it was you! I mean, I don't know!
10: You want
3: I
10: to kill know. Me, but you kill him!
3: I don't know!
10: You kill your husband, Mrs. Carpenter. You kill him. Now they're going to make you pay.
3: It was an accident. An accident, I tell you, an accident.
10: Run,
3: it was an accident. It was an accident. It was an accident.

0: she catch him and put him away because he's dangerous, I tell you. I came back here to the house and I found George. I left him just as it was, so you could see it was an accident, Lieutenant. I called you as soon as I got the phone light working.
1: Yes, I see, Mrs. Carpenter.
2: Did you get all that on the wire recorder, Chuck?
3: Yeah.
2: Good, shut it off.
1: Well, you better get your coat, Mrs. Carpenter.
0: I'm being arrested?
1: On suspicion of murder, Mrs. Carpenter.
0: Oh, but you're making a mistake. All I did was write a letter.
1: And kill your husband.
0: But that was an accident. Why should I kill George? I had no reason.
1: But you did have a motive for killing him. A very strong motive. He left you. He was divorcing you. He was going to marry another woman. And you knew all that before you shot him.
0: But I didn't.
1: It's on the recorder.
0: Oh, you don't believe me.
1: Well, don't worry about me, Mrs. Carpenter. It's the jury you've got to convince.
0: All I did was write...

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2: 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The play is called The Statement of Mary Blake. And it is, as we say,
0: a tale well calculated to keep you in suspense.
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0: Come in. Welcome. I'm E.G. Marshall. And perhaps you've come to look upon me as the master of the macabre, your escort into the eerie. And in all honesty, I can say that I am happy you have this opinion of me. I'll admit to an affinity for tales of the supernatural, and even a sneaking fondness for ghosts. Some ghosts, that is. I cannot say that I have liked every ghost I have met, because in my experience, there can be some very unpleasant ghosts, like this one.
1: At this moment in time, Jason, I'm a very friendly ghost, with warm feelings toward you. Because you're going to do me a favor, Jason. You are going to kill my wife. Did you hear me, Jason? I said you were going to kill Claire.
2: I heard you, and I say you're a murderer.
3: I'm not a murderer.
1: You will kill her, Jason. Because this is just a sample of what can happen to you when my feelings become unfriendly.
0: Mystery drama, Voices of Death, was written especially for the Mystery Theater by Murray Burnett and stars Mandel Kramer and Ralph Bell. 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

0: are many stories about faceless voices that speak to lonely people. Voices that come from nowhere, that threaten, cajole, terrify, or madden the mortals who hear them. Our story is about such a voice, but it is a voice that has a face, the face of a dead man. Most of us know what to expect when we turn on a television set. But the last thing Jason Phillips expected was to have the face of a dead man appear on his television tube.
1: How did the face of Peter Truro get on my TV screen? Peter, I'm sure if you were alive, you'd understand why yours is the last face I'd want to look at. So forgive me for switching stations. What is this, Peter again? I'll try another channel. On every channel? Peter Truro? That's ridiculous. And no sound. What's wrong with the sound?
2: Nothing, Jason.
1: What?
2: This isn't the normal way to return.
1: I'm seeing things. And hearing them. Peter Truro is dead and buried. He couldn't be talking to me from my TV screen. Everything happened so suddenly with Peter and Claire and that lousy Lindilla. Put the TV back on.
2: Relax, Jason. I'm not a delusion. I realize that my talking to you this way must be quite a shock, but you're really seeing and talking with Peter Truro.
1: Oh, sure. Sure. Peter Truro, who's been dead and cremated for 10 days.
2: The body. Yes, Jason, but nothing else. Now, just as soon as we complete our business, you'll be rid of me. And you'll be happy.
1: You keep talking about business. What kind of business can we have?
2: You're going to do a little job for me, Jason. You're going to kill my wife. There's absolutely no point in your turning off the television, Jason.
1: You're a fraud, Peter. I don't know how you got into my set, but you're a fraud.
2: Oh, come on now. You're not going to claim that you're still upset because, after all, I am a ghost?
1: Well, of course. It's a perfectly natural occurrence, isn't it? Everyone who watches television sooner or later finds himself face-to-face and talking with a ghost every time he turns on his set.
2: Well, what you're really telling me is that you're afraid I'm not a ghost at all, but a figment of your imagination.
1: And you find that strange. You don't think that that's enough to upset me?
2: Of course it is, Jason. Like Hamlet, you're wondering about your brain.
1: Yes, I am.
2: Well, I can take that worry off your shoulders.
1: Oh.
2: Suppose Claire comes to see you.
1: Claire? What would she want?
2: An attack of conscience. Guilt. Whatever you may want to call it. But, Jason, I will make Claire visit you. And then we will talk again.
3: What in the world am I doing here anyway? Can you tell me, Jason?
1: Putting on a marvelous act as usual, Claire.
3: Why do I feel cold? Why do I have this feeling that Peter's watching?
1: Which question would you like me to answer?
3: Do you believe in ghosts?
1: Of course not.

0: spiritual scene.
1: I said it was impossible.
0: Claire, why this discussion? What made you phone me and come here to talk about...
1: I've been having dreams.
0: Dreams? Well, I'm no psychiatrist.
1: Yes, dreams about Peter. He keeps telling me to come to you and explain about... Well, you know, how you lost the part in the play and... I'm not making very much sense, am I?
0: No, you're not. I don't know why you came here, but I know damn well you'd better leave.
2: Are you convinced, Jason? Do you believe now that I am a ghost? Well, you heard Claire. You know I sent her to you.
0: So she says.
2: I don't know whether it was smart to throw her out so abruptly. She may become suspicious.
0: About what?
2: About your wanting to kill her.
0: You're out of your mind. You're crazy.
2: Remember how you felt when Claire told you that she was replacing you in the part that I had picked for you in Cries of Descent? Remember how you raged because you knew that Claire was throwing you out, not because of your lack of ability, but because she wanted the part for her lover, Edward Linville. You even threatened to kill her.
0: I don't have to listen to any more of this. Right now, I could cheerfully have murdered you if you'd been alive. Hello.
3: Jason, this is Claire. Darling, I do think you owe me some sort of explanation for almost throwing me out of your place a while ago.
0: Claire, my love, the only thing I owe you is a punch in the mouth, and if you were a man, I'd be happy to give it to you.
4: Are you going to be with us long, Mr. Phillips?
0: Well, that depends.
4: You'll find all sports and great weather at the Clarkstown Inn. You will be in 4:45. If there's anything you want, don't hesitate to ask.
0: Now, before I call Alida, I think I'd better see if Peter is still with me.
2: Here I am, Jason. You didn't think you could run away from me, did you?
0: I wasn't sure, but I was hoping.
2: I'm curious about one thing. Why did you pick this godforsaken little town as a place of refuge?
0: Because I happen to have been born right here in Clarkstown.
2: Ah. Then this is an attempt to recapture the safety of your childhood. That's very touching, Jason.
0: I've had enough of you tonight, Peter. Time for me to do what I came here for in the first place. Talk to an old friend.
1: Hello?
5: After all these years.
1: And it is a pleasure to hear yours, Jason.
5: Oh, Alida, you're too much. After all these years, you hear me say your name and immediately you know my voice.
1: It is a distinctive voice, Jason. Are you calling from New York?
5: No, I'm at the inn right here in Clarkstown. Matter of fact, I came here just to see you.
1: How nice. But, Jason, there's been a lot of years since we last spoke. And right now it's almost past my bedtime. How about breakfast with me tomorrow? More coffee, Jason.
0: No, thanks, Alida. Alida, I'm being haunted. I think I'm going crazy. I don't know where to turn or what to do. That's why I came to see you. Do you think you can help me?
1: If you'll calm down, maybe.
0: Well, you just don't know what it's like.
1: And I can't find out unless you tell me. Do you know this ghost?
0: Of course. It's the famous Broadway producer, Peter Truro.
1: I read about his death. It was only a short time ago.
0: That's right. And he's been after me for the past 2 weeks.
1: How does this haunting manifest itself?
0: Through television. Mm-hmm. Every time I turn on a TV set, it's Peter's face that appears. I can't get any other programs, just Peter Truro.
1: Mm. What does he say to you?
0: Well, that's what's got me scared. He's asking me to kill his wife. Frightened you, Alida. Why?
1: Well, Jason, as I remember you, when you were a boy, you were not particularly psychic or even sympathetic to psychic phenomena.
0: That's right.
1: In order to help you, I must find out why the ghost of Peter Truro chose you as his instrument in the first place.
0: Can you?
1: I can try. But not this morning. Can you come back tonight for another seance, like the one you remembered as a boy?
0: That's why I came. I'll be here, Alida.
1: I can't promise anything will come out of this. I can't even promise to make contact. But if I do,

0: You will have to keep absolutely quiet. Understand?
1: Yes. Yes, I do.
0: All right. Now, hold my hands. Tighter. The light is too bright. It hurts my eyes. I can't see. Ah, better, yes. That's better. Now I see. I see you quite clearly.
1: Jason. Jason, why did you do this? Just when we two were getting along so well, you went and brought this stranger in.
2: Well, Peter, I...
0: Jason, you must keep quiet. You promised.
1: Let him talk for himself. We have some wonderful chats when we're alone.
0: Jason is a friend of mine. He has asked my help. Why did you choose him to torment?
1: It is I who am in torment. You must know that. It is I who cannot rest until a vow has been kept.
0: What vow?
1: The marriage vow.
0: Has it not been kept? Did you not plight love till death do us part?
1: No. Our vow was to remain faithful and loving forever. We changed the marriage ceremony, and the vow has not been kept. And I seek revenge. I will have revenge. I will.
2: Alita, are you all right?
0: Yes. Yes. I will be fine. Just give me a moment.
2: You sure you're going to be all right?
0: Yes, I am sure about me. But I am worried about you, Jason. I am not sure about you.
3: 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People say they don't exist. But somehow the idea of ghosts and UFOs just won't go away.
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0: The question of whether ghosts can have anything to do with dreams is one that has occupied the thoughts of psychics since people first began to talk about ghosts. Jason Phillips was haunted by a ghost, not in his dreams, but one who took over his TV set. Jason is seeking help, not from an analyst, but from an old and respected medium whom he had known since childhood.
1: All right, Alita. I don't mean to start a discussion. All I want to know is how do I get rid of the ghost of Peter Truro?
2: I wish I could tell you.
1: You mean I can't get any help? I'll have to spend the rest of my life listening to Peter insisting that I kill Claire for him?
2: You can turn off your television, can't you?
1: Oh, great. I'll never look at a TV set again. Is that your solution?
2: How deeply was Peter devoted to his wife?
1: What kind of question is that?
2: A very important question.
1: Well, there was a jealousy act that Peter was putting on.
2: What made you think it was, as you put it, an act?
1: Because nobody could have been that jealous.
2: What about the relationship? Was it a good one?
1: I don't know. I never stopped to think about it. There was the difference in age. I mean, Peter was some 18 years older than Claire, and he was Broadway's outstanding producer, and she was an actress.
2: Are you trying to say that Claire married Truro to advance her career? That she didn't love him?
1: Well, there was no question that Truro worshipped Claire, that he'd do anything for her. She liked Peter, but, well, I think the feeling was deeper on his side than hers.
2: And how did you feel about Claire?
1: Alita, I don't see the point of all this.
2: Ghosts do not choose people to haunt unless by design. In order even to begin to help you, we must try to find out why Peter Truro chose you as an instrument for his vengeance. How do you feel about Claire?
1: Well, I'm certainly not fond of her. After all, she was responsible for my losing the part in Cries of Descent.
2: You wanted to kill her.
1: Don't be ridiculous. You sound just like Peter.
2: You won't admit it to yourself. But you're secretly delighted with the idea of punishing Claire Truro. And there is no way you can get rid of Peter Truro until you do.
3: Welcome home, Jason. So nice to be back with you.
1: Cut it, Peter.
3: I liked your friend Alita.
1: Oh, I'm glad.
3: Well, now that your investigation has proved that I'm really a ghost and not something your imagination cooked up, we can get down to specifics about killing Claire.
1: Now, let's get this straight. I evidently can't stop you from appearing on my TV screen, but I am not going to kill anyone, not even Claire.
3: I'll show you how you can get away with it.
1: I'm not interested.
3: What can you lose by sitting down and picking up a piece of paper and a pen?
1: I don't know.
3: Admit you're curious.
1: All right, I'm curious.
3: Oh, come on. Jason, you know we both burn for revenge. You because Claire fired you from Cries of Descent to replace you with her lover, Edward Linville.
1: Who is awful. Have you seen him?
3: Oh, I don't have to. I know he's terrible. But he's playing the part. And he's sleeping with my wife, so, get the paper and pen, eh?
1: All right.
3: Now write the following. My darling, this should not come as a surprise, since we talked about your unfaithfulness.
1: Now, wait a minute, Peter.
3: There's not much more. Unfaithfulness many times. And you know that I said I would kill you. My dearest, prepare to die. And sign it, Peter. What do you think she'll say when she finds that in her desk drawer?
1: Well, I think she'll laugh because she'll know it's an obvious forgery.
3: Well, take another look, Jason. And then tell me if you recognize the writing.
1: What? How did you do it? This is your handwriting.
4: Please, please, Edward, don't make me look again.
5: Darling, you must. This thing has gone too far for you to give in to it now. Now, please open the drawer.
4: What if I find another of those horrible notes?
5: You won't find any more. I've had the only key to the drawer in my pocket for the past 2 days.
4: Oh, can't we just let it go for now?
5: Open the drawer. Now, here's the key, darling. What was it?
4: Another note. Another one.
5: Well, that's impossible. Let me see.
4: No, don't. It's impossible, you said. Impossible. All right, Everett, read what it says. Read it. Tell me it's impossible. I think we should go to the police.
5: And tell them what? That you're getting notes from a dead man?
4: Well, haven't you been telling me all along that that was impossible?
5: Of course I have.
4: That we could go to the police and tell them that some vicious practical joker is blackmailing me.
5: He hasn't asked for anything.
4: Oh, he's building up to it. I know he's building up to it.
5: Who is he? That's the big question. Who is doing this and how?
4: I'll swear that the notes are in Peter's handwriting. And any handwriting expert will swear to the same thing.
5: Then maybe we should ask the police to begin looking for a master forger.
4: I thought you said we shouldn't go to the police.
5: But I have an idea. Now, it may be crazy, and I don't know whether or not it'll help, but it's an idea.
4: I'll do anything, anything to stop this nonsense.
5: Well, maybe we should find a spiritualist and have a consultation.
6: Who is it?
7: Ed Linville.
6: Well, if I say I'm surprised, I'm sure you'll understand.
7: Completely. And I'm sure that you'll understand that I wouldn't be here in your apartment unless I thought it was very important.
6: Granted.
7: I'm here because I can't help feeling there's some connection between you and some crazy notes Claire's been getting.
6: Notes? Don't think I understand.
7: Somebody has started a systematic campaign of persecution against Claire.
6: Well, why don't you go to the police?
7: Because I'm afraid of the publicity. Claire will look silly because the persecution is seemingly directed by Peter Truro.
6: Well, she can't be serious. How could Peter...
7: That's what everyone's reaction is, because I can't explain the notes.
6: That's the second time you've mentioned notes.
7: They're vicious, handwritten little jottings, all reminding her of some silly vows that she had made with Truro before they were married. They threaten her life. They're all signed by Peter Truro.
6: Well, it's impossible.
7: That's what I said. Claire insists that the handwriting is Peter's. It's been checked by 3 handwriting experts. All 3 say Claire's right. The handwriting is Peter's.
6: Well, that still doesn't explain what brings you here to see me.
7: I told you, Claire sensed there's a connection. She told me she came to see you.
6: Yes, she did.
7: And she told me you behaved rather strangely.
6: Look, I know you're worried about Claire, so I'm giving you a lot of latitude, but you're really beginning to annoy me, Linville.
7: I'm just trying to find out why you got so angry with her when she was only talking about her dreams.
6: She came here, I thought, to ask my forgiveness for the raw deal she gave me in Cries of Dissent, a deal which you were part of. Now, why should I sympathize with Claire and her problems? We were never that close before Peter died. And as far as you're concerned...
7: Can you forget that I replaced you?
6: You don't have a right to ask me to forget.
7: Oh, yes, I have. And I'm going to get some answers, or the cops are going to get some information, even if it means bad publicity.
6: The cops?
7: Claire and I went to a medium. We showed her the notes. We told her all we knew. She held a seance, and she came up with your name.
6: That's what you're going to tell the cops?
7: That and the fact that you're mad because I replaced you in Cries of Dissent.
6: You've had this coming, and now you're going to get...
7: I'll kill you, so help me, or I'll kill you.
3: So, Jason, we made quite a spectacle of ourselves with Edward Linville, didn't we?
6: How did that medium get my name?
3: She must have been extraordinarily perceptive.
6: You know that it was a she. You're in on this.
3: Oh, really, Jason? You're becoming paranoid. Since I'm obviously depending on you to kill Claire for me, it would be extraordinarily stupid for me to have you suspected even before the crime.
6: Nobody is going to be suspected because there isn't going to be any crime.
3: Oh, your adrenaline's still working overtime because of that scrap with Linville. When you calm down, you'll realize what a fool you're making of yourself.
6: No need to remind me. I realized that the minute Linville said he'd been given my name.
3: What story can Linville take to the police?
6: He can accuse me of writing poison pen letters to Claire.
3: He can? On what evidence? The word of a medium? According to Linville himself, Claire had the notes checked with a handwriting expert who swore that the handwriting was mine. Now, how does that point to you?
6: Why can't you leave me alone?
3: Oh, come, Jason. You were having a ball with the notes and watching the effect they had on Claire.
6: All right, I'll admit that, but writing nasty little notes is a lot different than killing.
3: Well, of course it is. And you want me to guarantee that no one will ever connect you with the killing. That's what you really want, isn't it, Jason?
6: Look, you're too smug for me to argue with. There's no point in any further discussion, so...
3: Now, hold on a minute, Jason, hold on. I want to tell you how I can guarantee your being in the clear.
6: Like promising me you won't give the police my name.
3: I offer you complete safety.
6: How?
3: A suicide note.
6: Suicide?
3: Exactly. Claire will commit suicide. Take an overdose of sleeping pills and leave a completely authentic suicide note to prove it.
6: You mean you're really going to drive Claire to suicide?
3: Don't you think Claire is the suicidal type?
6: No.
3: I agree. That's why we must have the note. Do you want to write it now?
6: Are you out of your mind?
3: Just write what I dictate.
6: No way.
3: We are going to say that she just couldn't stand the idea of betraying me and breaking her solemn marriage vow.
6: Now, you're not going to mention me, are you?
3: Well, of course not.
6: Somebody will remember that the earlier notes dealt with me and Linville.
3: That's why we'll just stick with her guilt about betraying me. You see how careful I'm being about involving you?
6: Yes, but you want me to write the note.
3: You must. I guarantee the handwriting experts will all swear the handwriting is genuine. In addition, it will be on her special stationery, of course.
6: Mm-hmm. And how are you going to arrange that?
3: You are. You are going to be invited to a party. A bash that Claire will be giving next week. And while you're there, I'll arrange to show you the room where Claire keeps her stationery and the desk.
6: Oh, forget it. Haven't you ever heard of fingerprints? Mine will be all over the place.
3: Pick it up, Jason. That's Claire calling with your invitation. Congratulations, Jason. You accepted Claire's invitation with just the right amount of reluctance.
6: How did you know that Claire would call?
3: Oh, you must grant me certain ghostly secrets of the trade. It should reassure you about our chances of pulling off a successful murder.
6: I thought you said suicide.
3: Yes, I did. But to be quite accurate, I should have said apparent suicide. We both agreed that Claire wasn't a suicidal type.
6: Then what was all that talk about sleeping pills in a suicide note? Just talk?
3: By no means.
6: Well, she's not going to take an overdose of her own free will.
3: That is where you come in, Jason. You'll have to see to it that she takes them. We'll work that out somehow.
6: The devil we will. This is where I get off, Peter. I'm finishing with you once and for all, even if I have to smash the set.
3: We're past that, Jason, old boy.
6: What? Wait a minute. The set's off. I hear you. Why can't I see you?
3: Of course the set is off, Jason. But now we have such a close relationship that I don't have to depend on a mechanical device to communicate with you. From now on, Jason, I'm your friend and faithful companion.
0: Who was it who first said, with a friend like that, who needs enemies? Oh, well, it really doesn't matter. What matters is that a ghostly voice has taken control of Jason Phillips. All of us are driven sometimes by forces we don't clearly see or understand. But how many of you have ever obeyed the commands of a ghost? And what happened when you did? Don't answer that.

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Comfort abounds. A sophisticated suspension system is smoothing the way. An underhood approval V6 engine economically goes about its business. You're happy, you're free, and you're in a Buick.

0: Goodbye, dear. I'm home.
1: Will the defendant please rise?
0: Now, wait a minute. I'm sorry I'm a little late, but...
1: How do you plead? Guilty or not guilty?
0: I worked late, and the traffic was heavy, and I stopped for a drink at Rocky's.
1: The accused is charged with breach of promise and willful negligence.
0: Okay, so it's 7:15, but you had to make a big federal case out of it.
1: The defendant is found guilty as charged.
2: Close the court at your house. Cancel the trials. Stop appointing each other as both judge and jury. Hear where the other is and work through the hassles together. And forgive a little, as God forgives a lot. A nudge toward respecting others from the Mennonite churches.

0: People who hear voices either tell no one or lay themselves open to all sorts of risks, not the least of which is ending up on a couch. Actor Jason Phillips has been hearing the same voice for weeks, a voice of a Broadway producer who keeps urging Jason to kill the producer's actress wife. Jason is now disturbed enough to seek help from a distinguished and brilliant psychiatrist.
1: The whole purpose of our talks, Jason, depends on your deciding what is important. Now, obviously, your losing the part in Cries of Dissent was a real shock to you.
2: Well, it would be to anybody.
1: Of course, but what about Claire Truro? What was your relationship with her before that?
2: It was friendly, casual. I mean, after all, she was Peter's wife, and he made no bones about how he felt about her.
1: Were you attracted to her?
2: She's a very good-looking woman.
1: That's not what I asked.
2: Oh, I guess maybe, but nothing earth-shaking.
1: And how did she feel about you?
2: I don't know. I mean,
1: I think it might be wise if you could recreate the day she told you she was replacing you in Cries of Dissent.
2: Well, I don't know if I can remember all of it. I came to the theater that day about the same time as usual. Rehearsal was scheduled for 11. I got there about 10:50. I was sitting in my dressing room when I heard a knock on the door. Come in.
3: I'm glad you're early, Jason. There's something I want to talk to you about.
2: Fine. Well, I need the script.
3: No. Jason, darling, this isn't going to be very pleasant.
2: Well, the last few weeks haven't been very pleasant.
3: This is something I know is going to hurt you, and I wish... How I wish...
2: You're not making sense.
3: I've never done this before. I've never fired an actor before.
2: Fired an act? You mean I'm out of the play?
3: I'm afraid so.
2: But why? Why? You know I'm good in the part. You know what the part means to me. Why would...
3: I think you're beginning to understand. Believe me, Jason, I...
2: Does Linville mean that much to you?
3: Well, you knew I...
2: I knew you were seeing a lot of him, but I didn't think that... Well, isn't this very sudden? Peter's only been dead a few days.
3: Edward Linville and I... Well, we go back a long way.
2: Claire, I don't want to hear any stories of old love affairs. It's not going to make me feel any differently about... The kind of deal you're giving me.
3: I don't suppose I could expect you to feel any other way.
2: Come off it, Claire. You cut my heart out and you want to be forgiven?
3: You'll get your full salary for the run of the
2: day. I don't need it. I'll take my 2 weeks' notice.
3: I'll be in touch with your agent. Goodbye, Jay.
2: And that's about the way it was, Doctor.
1: Oh, a traumatic experience. It has left a deep scar.
2: Well, I knew that before I came to you. Now, help me.
1: Well, the help must come from within you.
2: You don't believe in this ghost of mine.
1: Do you?
2: We keep going around in circles, Doctor.
1: Not quite. The first day you came to me, you wanted to know whether or not you could actually hear a voice and be perfectly sane. You remember I gave you an answer.
2: Yes, you said it was possible.
1: And then?
2: Then I told you the voice I heard belonged to a dead man and asked if you believed in ghosts.
1: And do you remember my answer?
2: Yes, you said, for some people, ghosts are a way of life.
1: That's right. Doesn't that apply to you?
2: No, and I don't know anyone it does apply to. Doctor, if you're trying to confuse me, you're doing a great job.
1: I'm trying to lead you to a conclusion. You'd only kill someone who did you harm?
2: Does that seem so strange?
1: Someone like... Claire Truro?
2: Well, there you go again, Doctor, trying to prove something.
1: Prove what?
2: That I'd really like to kill Claire.
1: Wouldn't you?
2: Yes. Yes, I would. I'd like to get my hands around her throat. Yes, I want to kill her.
0: What in the world have you done, Jason?
2: Made a purchase, Peter. A mannequin. Don't you recognize her?
0: Should I?
2: Well, she's a lady very close to your heart.
0: To me, she just looks like any other window dummy they use in dress shops.
2: Ah, but this one is different, Peter. Don't you recognize your beloved wife, Claire?
0: What kind of foolishness is this?
2: Expensive, made-to-order therapy for a man who talks to ghosts. A ghost who wants him to kill his wife.
4: Now, I prop Claire up here in the corner of this couch, and I hit her. And I hit her again, and again, and again. You feel better? Much better, Peter.
2: You see, I'm willing to admit to you now that I am aggressive towards Claire, and I would like to see her dead.
4: That is progress.
2: That's what my doctor says. Now that I've admitted the terrible thought and acknowledge it, I can get rid of my aggression.
4: By hitting that department store dummy on the head?
2: You go ahead and laugh.
4: But it's going to work.
3: Jason, over here.
2: Oh, great party, Claire.
3: Thank you, Jason. I want you and Edward to shake hands right here now.
2: Of course.
3: Go on, Edward. Go on, shake hands.
5: Well, I think I made a fool of myself, Jason.
2: Well, you don't have a monopoly on foolishness. I kind of lost my head, too.
3: Well, it's all over now. And even though Edward said I shouldn't, I have to ask a favor, Jason.
2: Go right ahead.
3: Well, you know that little church around the corner from your apartment?
2: You mean St. Anthony's?
3: Mm-hmm, that's it. They have a theatrical about this time every year, and I've known Father Kinsolving for years and years, and... Well, I always donate some costumes. I was wondering if you'd be kind enough to drop them off for me.
2: No trouble at all. I'd be happy to.
3: You see, Edward, what you called my silly brainstorm turned out to be not such a bad idea at all.
1: Welcome home, Jason. Did you enjoy the party?
2: Matter of fact, I had a ball.
1: I see you have the clothes with which you can dress that ridiculous dummy, so it looks even more like Claire.
2: These are costumes that I have to give to St. Anthony's.
1: Well, try one of them on the dummy. You'll find it will make your therapy more effective. Go on. I like that blue dress.
2: Wait a minute. Did you have anything to do with this?
1: Of course I put the idea into Claire's head of asking you to deliver the costumes. I think it's going to please me to see a more lifelike Claire in your living room and give you a good deal more of satisfaction.
2: All right, Doctor, I'll admit I do feel better. But all that pummeling and smashing at the model of Claire hasn't stopped me from hearing Peter's voice.
1: Do you also see him?
2: Only when I turn on the TV. I don't bother with that anymore. But I am still confused. You and I have these long conversations and...
1: You were about to say.
2: Well, I don't know. There are too many things that can't be explained away because of my aggressiveness. Those notes and the fact that they were judged to be in Peter's handwriting.
1: Which you've often seen enough on checks and letters.
2: I'm not that good a forger.
1: All right, Jason. What is the alternative?
2: I don't understand.
1: We've come a long way since you first came here. Let's assume that you didn't forge the notes. You know who wrote them, but someone else dictated them. And the same person guided your hand. Now, who could that person possibly be?
2: I've been telling you, the ghost of Peter Truro.
1: And this same ghost influenced his wife to give you costumes to deliver to a church or a theatrical.
2: He says he did.
1: This, then, is the alternative you must face. That there is a ghost. That he is the ghost of Peter Truro, and that he is haunting you.
2: And that I believe in that ghost?
1: Don't you?
2: I'm afraid I don't have any choice. Who is it?
6: Alida.
2: Oh, come in. Thank you for coming so soon after I called.
6: I'd never forgive myself if I hadn't. Who's that?
2: It's just a dummy dressed in Claire's clothes.
6: You must get rid of it.
2: Well, I will, but I asked you to visit with me.
6: Get rid of it now.
2: What do you want me to do, throw it out the window?
6: It doesn't matter. Don't you realize how dangerous it is for you to have her here?
2: Oh, come on, Alida. It was my doctor's idea. He said I could use the dummy to take out my aggressions.
6: Indeed. And where did you get the clothes?
2: Claire gave them to me.
6: Does she know how you're using them?
2: She gave me a lot of stuff to give to a church theatrical. I kept this one dress out.
6: Are you so friendly that she would ask you to do her a favor like that?
2: Look, I'm afraid I've gone as far as I can with the doctor. He feels that it's all my subconscious. My urge to kill Claire that accounts for everything.
6: Your wish to kill Claire does not mean there are no ghosts. There is evil all around you. Either you or Claire must leave New York.
2: I don't see how running away will get rid of Peter.
6: I'm not so much concerned now with your getting rid of Peter as I am with saving your life.
2: You really mean that, don't you? You're really frightened.
6: There was only one other time in my life when I've been this frightened.
2: When was that?
6: No. No. Now, Jason, please come away with me. Come back with me to Clarkstown until...
2: Until?
6: Until the restless thirst for revenge has left the ghost of Peter Truro.
7: You were sensational tonight, Claire, my love.
6: Thank you, Edward.
7: Shall we eat something before we go home?
6: No, no. I'll meet you at the house. I have to go someplace first.
7: Oh, very mysterious.
6: Well, it's important.
7: You care to tell me?
6: I'm afraid you disapprove.
7: Well, if it's what I think it is, I certainly will do more than disapprove.
6: Oh, be a darling and don't ask any questions. I'll tell you all about it when I get home.
7: Now, Claire, I'm not
6: going... I have to get this makeup off and I...
7: You're not going.
6: Now, don't be silly, Edward. You don't even know where I'm going.
7: Stop treating me like a child, Claire. It's obvious that you're taking that last note seriously.
6: I want these notes to end. I want this whole situation to end. Can you promise me that you can stop it, Edward?
7: No, but...
6: This last note says I'll have all the answers if I go alone to Jason's apartment.
7: And you believe
6: that? It also says I'll find the door open. I'm going there. And if the door's open, I'll go in.
7: But, Claire,
6: you know where I'll be. And if I'm not home in an hour, you can come after me. Call the police or do anything you want.
2: Darn, I just remembered something, Alida.
6: What?
2: I left something important in the apartment.
6: Oh, but Jason, our bus leaves in half an hour. You promised to go home with me.
2: There's plenty of time. My apartment's only a short distance. I'll grab a cab, be back in plenty of time. Meet you at gate number 5.
4: You're doing the right thing, Jason. I promise a stunning surprise awaits you in your apartment. And after tonight, it will be all over.
8: Cab!
4: You'll like what I've done with the mannequin, Jason. That's a promise.
6: The door is open. That part of the note is right. Jason? Jason, are you home? Oh, darn. Oh, where are the lights? Oh, what's this? Jason, you're not playing some silly game, are you? Oh, a dummy. Some kind of store figure. Jason, whatever you're up to, get this thing away from me. It's just where a dummy belongs, on the floor. Jason, I'm too old to be afraid of the dark. I'll just sit and wait for you. And if you don't come soon, Edward will be here. I'm warning you. Oh, I thought mentioning Edward would do it. Switch on the light, Jason.
2: Oh, Peter, this is what your surprise is. You've made the mannequin talk. Marvelous, Peter.
6: Who are you talking to, Jason? Please turn on the light.
2: Thank you, Peter. This is really wonderful.
6: Jason, are you mad?
2: And the truth feels like real flesh. My hands are closing around real flesh. I don't know how you did it, Peter.
6: Jason, you're killing me. Jason, stop.
2: That finishes you once and for all. Now, the light's clear. Clear. It's really clear.
4: Of course, Jason. I've kept my promise, and you've done the job. Now you're rid of me forever. Goodbye, Jason.
2: Claire. Claire, I've really killed you. No. No. Oh, no!
0: Well... that's one way to rid yourself of a ghost. Jason Phillips was no longer haunted. However, I certainly don't recommend it as a general rule. I do recommend, however, a more generous suspension of disbelief when someone tells you he's seen a ghost or is hearing voices he can't explain.
8: Cigarette?
9: No need for that. I'm ready.
8: Blindfold?
9: Dash it, man. Let's get it over with.
8: As you wish.
10: Ready? Ready? Quiet!
11: Henry, wake up! You're dreaming again. Your tax audit?
12: Yeah, today's the day.
11: But you got all your records together.
12: Yes, I do. Well, aren't you coming?
11: You don't need me. 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
11: How did it go, Henry?
9: 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Nothing I couldn't handle.
13: This message presented on behalf of the Internal Revenue Service.
0: Voices. Voices we hear only inside our own heads. Sometimes we identify them as voices of conscience, and everyone accepts the fact that we hear those. But ghostly voices, the voices of the dead, how real are they? Just as real as our imagination allows them to be. Our cast included Mandel Kramer, Ralph Bell, E.V. Juster, and Bob Caliban. The entire production was under the direction of Hyman Brown. And now, a preview of our next tale.
14: Let's cut your worries. I have them both, Senator. Jake against his will, as you can imagine. Your daughter, that's another story.
15: What do you want, Tedesco?
14: I want back to America. My skirt's clean. That income tax evasion judgment reversed. I want to be a free citizen, and you can do it.
15: And if I can't?
14: I'll send you your friend Jake piece by piece. I'll marry your daughter and make sure you couldn't be elected dog catcher.
15: I need time. How do I get in touch with you?
14: I'll call here tomorrow and the day after, same time. If you're not there 48 hours from now... Well, I sent you Jake's finger because I wanted to be sure you understood we weren't playing any games. I'd hate to get into the same sort of thing with your daughter. But I have too much at stake to have any scruples.
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0: I am the Whistler, and I know many things, for I walk by night. I know many strange tales hidden in the hearts of men and women who have stepped into the shadows. Yes, I know the nameless terrors of which they dare not speak.
1: And now for the Signal Oil Company, the Whistler's strange story, Dark Voyage.
0: The crowd gathered quickly at the end of the pier and didn't disperse when the police arrived and took over, urging them back and shouting orders. Jeff Denning, watching from in front of his little waterfront shop, finally hurried forward and pushed his way through.
2: What's the matter? What happened to
3: him? Get back, please.
2: Who is it, officer?
3: Who was it, you mean? A guy named Angelus. Near as we can tell from the stuff in his wallet.
2: Angelus? Not Dave Angelus.
3: That's it. Know him, did you?
2: Yes, I knew him. He used to come into my shop.
4: They think he drowned, Jeff. It doesn't look like it to me.
2: What?
3: If it's foul play, we'll get to the bottom. All right, folks, let's move back.
2: Foul play? With old Dave? Well, no, he didn't have an enemy in the world. He was a friend to all of us down here.
4: That's right, Jeff.
2: He had friends everywhere, old Dave. All over the world.
0: Yes, Jeff, it's a terrible tragedy to all of old Dave's friends, isn't it? You turn away, hurry back to your shop at the opposite end of the pier. But once inside, your expression of grief is replaced by an odd smile. A smile that's a mixture of amusement and determination.
2: Long distance operator. I want Mr. Stephen Curtis, Corbin Hotel, Seattle, Washington. Person to person, please. Wait a minute, Steve. I tell you, the schooner's there. I've got the maps. I know her exact position.
5: Lots of guys have had maps.
2: Steve, I'll pay your way down here. Split on what we can salvage, and it'll be plenty. I tell you, we can't miss.
5: She in deep water?
2: Well, not too deep. I tried myself, but... Well, you know, ever since that injury to my chest...
5: Okay, I'm between salvage jobs here anyway. Lie down in a few days, is that all right?
2: No. Make it tomorrow. Steve, I tell you, this thing is big. It's our chance of a lifetime.
5: Okay, tomorrow. First plane out.
2: That's better. My shop's on Pier 9. If I'm not there, ask for me at the Red Angel Cafe.
5: Red Angel. Check.
0: Well, Jeff, at last it's underway, isn't it? A venture you've been working on for months. The pieces are beginning to fit together. A map of a certain section of ocean floor off the Pacific coast. A goal. And now Steve Curtis, a man who can easily help you attain it. The following evening, waiting for Steve at the Red Angel Cafe, it's all you can do to keep from telling someone else how rich you're going to be. How the pair of you could share it all. But you reason that there's a time and place. That your months of waiting for an answer from Faye Atkins might soon be over. And for now, you content yourself as usual. To sit far back in the smoke-shrouded room and listen as Faye finishes a song.

0: Hello, Jeff.
1: Ah, Faye, the song, it was very nice.
0: Oh, thanks. Mind if I sit down?
1: Mind? There you are.
0: Thanks.
1: Faye, when are you going to...
0: Going to let you take me out of all this.
1: Oh, Faye, if you'd just say the word, we could make a go of it, the two of us.
0: I suppose.
1: You're not convinced, are you? Still on the same old kick that there's a special guy just for you, that he'll walk right into your life.
0: Oh, maybe I'm mixed up like lots of other people, but... Jeff, I got a crazy idea. Had it ever since I was a kid. I suppose it's the kind of stuff you get out of books.
1: What kind of books, Faye?
0: Oh, the kind that tell a girl that somehow, somewhere, she's going to meet him.
1: Him?
0: The guy. The right one for her. Jeff, I know it sounds dopey, especially coming from me.
1: No, it doesn't. I was just hoping...
0: Maybe I'm wrong, Jeff. Maybe the guy that's right for me won't happen all of a sudden. Maybe it's like you tell me. Grows on a person. Blooms slowly. I don't know. All I'm sure of is when it happens, I'll know. I'll be sure.
1: Faye, if anybody ever came between us, anybody that wasn't right for you, Faye, you're not listening to me, Faye.
0: Jeff.
1: What's the matter? What are you staring at?
0: That man
1: what?
0: By the door. He keeps looking over here.
1: Looking over? Well, that's Steve. Steve Curtis. I've been waiting for him. He's going to do a little job for me.
0: Steve Curtis.
1: Hey, he made good time. Hey, Steve. Hey, Steve.
2: Jeff.
1: Hey, over here. I want you to meet him, Faye. He's all right. Hard worker, minds his own business. You'll like him.
0: Yes, I think I will.
1: What?
0: He's a friend of yours, you said.
1: Oh, yeah. Good friend.
0: Well, then I'll probably like him. Any friend of yours, Jeff, is a friend of mine.
1: Oh, yeah. Sure, Faye, sure.

0: Tonight's $20 Signal gasoline book goes to Richard G. Armstrong of Imperial Beach, California, for this limerick. Of Signal I'd heard such great praise, how a little goes such a long ways. So I bought some to see. Signal proved it to me. Why, the saving is just like a raise.
1: Signal, Signal, Signal gasoline. 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
0: When tonight's limerick writer said your savings with Signal are just like a raise, he was only telling half the story. Because you'll also get a raise in spirit when you touch the throttle and feel Signal's swift, sure acceleration. Signal's smooth surges of silent power. Yes, it's definitely more fun driving with a gasoline that helps your engine run more efficiently. And that's what makes today's great Signal gasoline go farther.

0: The meeting is brief, isn't it, Jeff? And you and Faye and Steve only talk for a few minutes. But somehow you have difficulty taking your eyes from Faye's face because of what you see there as she looks across at Steve Curtis. Steve doesn't seem to notice, but you're not sure. To you, there's an unmistakable light in her eyes, something you haven't seen before. You want to leap up and scream at him, but you don't. No, because soon it's over and you're out of the cafe, walking along the pier with Steve toward your shop.
1: You know, Faye seems like a nice kid, Jeff.
2: Yeah. Yeah, she is. But I didn't bring you down here to meet her, Steve. We got a lot ahead of us. What I'm about to show you, the salvage job, is a fortune in it. Enough for both of us for a lifetime.
1: Sure, you've told me all that. Let's look a deal over.
2: Not until you understand one thing very clearly, Steve.
1: Uh-huh.
2: Faye Atkins. She's not a part of this deal, not in any way.
1: She's a little gem, Jeff. A treasure.
2: I'm serious, Steve.
1: Yeah. I think you are. Okay, partner. Let's see how inviting your original proposition is to me. I'm interested. I'm sure we can come to terms.
2: I'm glad you see it that way, Steve. Yeah, come on in. I've got the maps and charts right here on my desk. Sit down. I'll turn on the light. I want you to look them over.
1: Hey, these look okay. You really think there's almost $500,000 aboard? That this guy, Van Balen...
2: I tell you, Steve, that schooner was loaded. Van Balen had chartered her out of Malaya trying to make San Francisco. Mm. Happened just at the outbreak of the war.
1: This map, Jeff. Where'd you get it?
2: An old friend.
1: Oh, now, wait a minute. That means a three-way cut. I thought you said it was just...
2: The friend met with an accident. He's out of it.
1: Oh, I see. Well, shake, partner. We're in business. Your terms.
2: He won't have any trouble reaching the schooner in the diving suit.
1: No, not with his layout to go by. I'm surprised you called me in on it, Jeff. You could work this depth yourself.
2: I've never been the same since my chest was crushed in that car crash, Steve. Can't stay under for more than a few minutes.
1: Well, I'm not arguing. When do we get started?
2: I'll talk to Captain Thorpe tomorrow.
1: Captain Thorpe?
2: Yeah, we'll rent his boat and equipment. He won't know exactly what we're after. It'll be all right.
1: Fine. Wake him up bright and early, Jeff, boy. I'm getting anxious.
2: I thought you would be. Look, Captain Thorpe, I've hired your boat before, and there weren't any questions. Is it a deal or not? There are other boats, you know, plenty of them.
3: Just asking, Mr. Deming. I'd like to know how to load supplies and all. You know how it is?
2: Yeah, sure, I know. And I'll tell you all about it in due time. Well, how about it?
3: Yeah, I'll take you. Any course you need. $150 a day. Pay in advance.
2: Wait a minute. Isn't that a little high?
3: Like you said, there's other boats. Plenty of them.
2: All right, Thorpe. $150 a day. In advance.
0: Leaving Captain Thorpe, your heart pounds, doesn't it, Jeff? It's getting closer. Your big dream. The money, and eventually, Faye Atkins. That night, you hurry back to the Red Angel Cafe to talk to her. When you catch sight of something and stop and stare, Steve. Steve and Faye together near the pier railing in back of the cafe. You slip forward cautiously and make your way to a point where you can overhear without being seen.
1: No, you're wrong. Listen, Faye, I do know how you feel. It happened to me the same way, like that. But it's no good.
4: Because Jeff's offered you something else. Something you want more? Money.
1: No, that isn't it. Sure, I'm like anybody else where all that dough's concerned. But the guy's crazy about you.
4: Look, you're a grown boy, Steve. You know Jeff and I wouldn't work out.
1: It could. It could work, Faye, if you only...
4: If you weren't around, sure. If you'd never happened along. I wasn't one kind of woman on the outside, but a little girl inside who's seen some candy she's got to have.
1: You're talking like a kid.
4: Why did it happen to you? Tell me, Steve, why did it happen to you in the same way, the same instant it happened to me? Like that, you said. Did you mean it? Did you?
1: Sure. Sure, I meant it. But I'm walking away from this, see?
4: Jeff wants the money, that's all. Don't tell me you're the same.
1: He wants you. You, Faye. He's told me many times.
4: Sorry. I'm really sorry. For Jeff, for you, and maybe most of all for myself.
1: I don't get it.
4: Just this, Steve. You better come to your senses. Unless you're kidding me. Because Jeff will never mean anything to me.
1: Faye, listen to me.
4: No matter what you do or say, I swear it won't make any difference. There isn't a chance for Jeff. Not as long as I know you're alive. You might as well know it.
1: Faye, you're crazy. Just plain crazy.
4: That was settled a long time ago. It's the things I'm crazy about that still matter. And as long as you're around, Steve, I'm crazy about you.
0: You've lost her, haven't you, Jeff? And you stand there struggling to control the murderous rage that builds within you. Finally, you turn, hurry away. Faye's words keep boring into your brain. And you know that as long as Steve is around, as long as he lives, that Faye will never marry you. You decide to say nothing to them, but they're on your mind, Faye and Steve, all that following day. And you're making plans. Plans that have nothing to do with your search for the sunken ship. Then on the morning you're to sail, you're with Captain Thorpe in his cabin aboard ship, checking last-minute details. As you leave him, step out on the deck. You see Steve standing near the gangway. Faye is with him.
2: Well, good morning, Faye.
4: Oh, Jeff, I just thought I'd come down, see you off.
2: Glad you did. Good morning, Steve. You all set?
1: Right.
2: Better get your gear below. Skipper's ready to shove off.
1: It'll be okay.
4: Jeff, when will you be back?
2: Oh, that depends. Week at the most. You look worried, baby.
4: Do I?
2: Yeah, real concerned. You don't have to be. This is going to be a breeze, this trip. Relax.
4: Sure. It's just that I have a strange feeling that...
2: What can happen?
4: I don't know.
1: Woman's intuition?
4: Call it that, Steve.
2: Forget it.
5: Anytime you say, Mr. Denner.
2: Okay, Captain.
1: So long, Faye.
4: Steve, wait.

0: Well, how do you... Better cut it short, Fay.
1: All right.
0: Fay.
1: Yes?
0: I've, never seen you like this before. I've been out 100 times, but...
1: Well,
0: I...
1: it's just that I... Oh, I don't know.
0: Relax. Nothing's going to happen to me, baby. Not a thing.
2: The dawn of the following day finds you anchored not far from San Miguel Island off the coast of Southern California. The sea is rough, and you hesitate about sending Steve over the side. You don't want anything to happen to him just yet, do you, Jeff? But he insists on going below, and you're anxious to find out if the old man's charts are correct. So you give him his instructions and watch as he's lowered into the choppy sea. You're tense and nervous as you wait for some word from him. And all the while you wonder about old Dave Andrews. If the story he told you about the sunken ship, Van Balen's gold, existed only in his imagination.
3: Jeff! Hello! Jeff!
2: Suddenly your thoughts are interrupted by Steve's voice over the telephone, calling to you from the bottom of the sea.
3: Jeff!
0: Yeah, Steve. What is it?
3: You hit it right on the button, pal. She's here. The ship's here.
2: As you continue to talk with Steve, you try to remain calm, don't you, Jeff? But inside, you're trembling with excitement. The old man was right all along. You found the ship. There's almost $500,000 down there. And you intend to have it.
4: Find what you're looking for, Mr. Denon.
0: What? Oh, Captain Thorpe. Yeah, we found what we were looking for.
4: Good. What's the name of the ship? Maybe I know of her.
0: That makes you think it's a ship.
4: What else?
0: Look, Thorpe, we made a deal, remember? $150 a day and no questions asked?
4: Sure.
0: Let's just leave it that way, huh?
4: Okay. I was just wondering if it...
3: Jeff?
0: Yeah, Steve?
3: The ship's rocking pretty badly down here. She's on a lift.
0: All right. Don't take any chances. Come on up.
3: Okay. Say, I found something in one of the cabins. Looks like a strong box. Probably isn't what we're after, but I thought you might want to look it over.
0: Bring it up.
2: Back up on deck, Steve hands you a small box. And as the crew members help him out of the suit, you hurry to your cabin and bolt the door. It doesn't take you long to break the lock on that strong box. And then you open it. Contains only papers, correspondence addressed to Van Balen. There's no mistaking now, is there, Jeff? And you smile as you thumb through the sheets of paper. Suddenly, something catches your eye. A letter from the National Bank of Mexico. You scan it quickly, then glance at the date at the top of the letter. You lean back in your chair as the letter slips through your fingers and flutters to the floor. You sit there stunned, refusing to believe what you've read. But it's there, Jeff, in the letter. Van Balen didn't carry the gold with him aboard the sunken schooner. Instead, he'd shipped it to the National Bank of Mexico 3 days before he sailed.
5: Jeff, open up. It's Steve. I was curious about the box, Jeff. Just wondered. What's the matter?
0: Nothing. Nothing.
5: Oh, I see you got it open. Anything interesting in it?
0: Just some of Van Balen's papers, that's all.
5: Well, at least we're sure the old guy was aboard, huh?
0: Yeah. Van Balen was aboard.
5: Look, Jeff, Captain Thorpe thinks the sea will calm down by nightfall. You want me to try again?
0: No, we'll wait till morning.
5: Why wait if the sea is...
0: We'll wait.
5: Okay, you're the boss.
2: Steve stares at you for a moment, a puzzled expression on his face. Then he turns and walks out of the cabin. You find it difficult to cover the bitter disappointment you feel, don't you, Jeff? Only minutes ago, you had $500,000 within reach. Now, nothing. And your search has ended in failure. But you can't tell Steve that, can you? Because that would mean turning back to port. And you're not just...

0: ready to do that.
1: No.
0: You're not going back until Steve's been taken care of. With him out of the way, you'll have a clear field with Fay. That night, when the ship is quiet, you hurry down into the hold where Steve has stored the equipment. You find his diving suit and get to work on his phone line. It doesn't take long, does it, Jeff? When Steve checks his outfit, he'll find his phone doesn't work. But you'll handle that when the time comes. Quickly, you hurry back up the companionway. As you step out on the deck...
2: Hello, Jeff.
3: Oh, Steve.
2: Oh, sort of warm tonight, isn't it? Couldn't sleep, thought I'd come out for some air.
3: Yeah. It is hot.
2: But, what were you doing below?
3: Looking over the equipment. I'm going down with you in the morning, Steve.
2: Oh? Oh, you think that's wise? I mean...
3: I'll be okay. I won't stay down long.
2: Why take a chance? I can handle it okay.
3: Yeah, I know, but I just want to have a look around below, that's all. I won't stay down there more than a few minutes.
2: Okay. It's your funeral.
0: Dawn the following morning. You're on deck, already in your suit, when Steve shows up. As one of the hands on the skipper assists him, you give instructions. Tell him exactly what he's to do below. Then as his helmet is fastened on...
2: Hey, Jeff, something wrong with my phone.
3: Oh?
2: I can't get a rise out of it.
3: Well, mine's okay. I checked it a few minutes ago.
2: Well, it doesn't make much difference, I suppose, as long as one of the phones is operating. It'll be up to you to keep in touch with the ship.
3: Yeah, sure.
2: Okay, Skipper. Guess we're ready.
0: You can't help smiling, can you, Jeff, as you're lowered into the depths of the sea? A cold, silent world of weird lights. Fantastic shapes swaying slowly back and forth in easy, graceful motion. Finally, your feet strike the deck of the sunken ship. You look around and see Steve being lowered a few yards away. As he settles slowly on the upper deck, he waves to you and turns and disappears into the blackness of the ship. Presently, you see his torch, a slender finger of light moving about inside. You move slowly along the deck, looking around for the weapon, something you can use to slash Steve's diving suit. Finally, you see it, a short, flat iron rod, part of the deck support. You examine the sharp, jagged edges. A perfect weapon, Jeff. You tug at it, pry it loose from the rotted planks. Yes. It will be just the thing to rip open his suit. And when that happens, the sudden pressure will crush him to death. You've figured it all out, haven't you? And it'll look like an accident. Now you'll have to hurry, Jeff. You can't stay down here too long. You move along the deck again toward him.
4: Mr. Turner?
5: Yes, Thorpe.
4: You okay?
5: Sure. He's inside the ship.
4: Better stay close to him.
5: I will, Thorpe. I'll stay close. Real close.
4: You never can tell what might happen.
5: That's right, Captain. You never can tell what might happen.

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The most asked questions on Canasta have been answered in an attractive folder prepared especially for Signal Oil Company by Robert Lee Johnson, the only Pacific Coast member of the National Canasta Laws Commission. You'll appreciate the easy-to-follow explanations of Mr. Johnson, who has written and lectured widely on Canasta. With this handy folder, you'll be able to put an end to all arguments about melding, taking the discard pile, and other disputed points. And you'll win the arguments, because you'll be quoting not opinion, but the official rulings of the National Canasta Laws Commission. Yes, this folder is something you simply must have if you play Canasta or ever expect to play Canasta. 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No obligation, no purchase required. 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So I'd suggest that you see your nearest Signal dealer soon and ask for your free Canasta folder.

0: Only a few minutes after Captain Thorpe's schooner had returned to its home port, the news of the tragedy off San Miguel Island was sweeping the small fishing village. Men and women of the community stood in tight little groups along the waterfront, talking in low tones, shaking their heads. While in a dressing room at the Red Angel Cafe, the people assembled there heard the story from Captain Thorpe himself. Faye Atkins sat quietly, her face white and drawn.
1: Well, that's about it, Miss Atkins. He was dead when we finally hauled him aboard.
2: I was afraid something was going to happen. I tried to tell them, but Steve and Jeff only laughed at me.
3: I know, Faye. Jeff should never have gone down. Only for a few minutes, he said. He was trapped down there for over a quarter of an hour.
1: Yeah. When he fell through that rotted deck, a heavy crossbeam dropped across his airline, fouled it up. Nothing I could do.
3: If I'd have known Jeff was in trouble, I could have freed him in a matter of minutes. As it was, I didn't find out what had happened until Captain Thorpe jerked in my lines and I came to the surface. When I got back down to Jeff, it was too late.
2: But Captain Thorpe, I don't understand. When Jeff called for help, why did you bring Steve to the surface? Why didn't you...
3: There was no other way Captain Thorpe could contact me, Faye. You see, my telephone wasn't working.

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Remember, friends, this Sunday is the last time limericks will be used on The Whistler, because next Sunday, Signal will announce something big, new, and exciting that you'll all be interested in. Featured in tonight's story were Bill Foreman, William Conrad, Doris Singleton, and George Neese. The Whistler was produced and directed by George W. Allen, with story by Joel Malone, music by Wilbur Hatch, and was transmitted to our troops overseas by the Armed Forces Radio Service. The Whistler is entirely fictional, and all characters portrayed on The Whistler are also fictional. Any similarity of names or resemblance to persons living or dead is purely coincidental. Remember, at this same time next Sunday, another strange tale by The Whistler.

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0: Time makes many changes. The passage of years affects our habits, our thoughts, and our physical appearance. The passage of centuries affects the very structure of our world, and eons can affect the universe itself. Time changes everything, goes the popular conception. But in this case, the popular conception is in error. For there is one thing that has remained the same since the world began. The one thing that will always remain the same. The love that a man and a woman find in each other. Eloise and Abelard, Tristan and Isolde, Romeo and Juliet. Their love stories are all well known. And now I'm going to add a new pair to that illustrious list. This is the story of still another Juliet, a modern Juliet, and a boy named Cliff. Like all love stories, it is romantic. Unlike most, however, it has overtones of fear. It is a fear that has been instilled throughout the ages and sharpened to a knife edge by superstition. It is a terrifying fear of the unknown.
1: Your evening gown is lovely, Juliet. Do you really like it, Alice?
2: It's absolutely charming.
1: Oh, Bob, you only knew how excited I am. Do you realize I haven't been to a formal dance in ages?
3: But why don't you like them?
1: You must know the reason. You see, I haven't been asked.
2: Oh, the bachelors today must be blind as bats. You're one of the prettiest girls in town. Isn't right for a girl like you to hide away.
1: Oh, you're sweet, Bob. You're both very sweet. But if I told you how I felt, I know you'd laugh at me.
3: Oh, why? We're not much older than you are, Juliet. Well, it was only 2 or 3 years ago that Bob and I were footloose and fancy free, like you are now.
1: Yes, I know. And then you found each other. That changed things. I have to wait until the right man comes along.
3: Oh, I must sound like a popular song. You sound like a girl who's been starved for romance. And I'm keeping my fingers crossed and my bets on Cliff.
1: Alice, what's he like?
2: Cliff? Well, he's rather nice, intelligent. Not handsome in the conventional sense, but, deep.
1: Deep?
2: What I mean is, well, I think you'll like Cliff.
3: So do I. And we knew you wouldn't attend the dance without an escort, and that's why we insisted on arranging the blind date.
1: Oh, I'm glad you did, Alice. Lately, things were becoming difficult. I mean, I was beginning to be alone with myself. Too often.
2: Oh, that's Cliff. I'll get it.
3: We'd better leave right away, Bob. We're late as it is.
0: Hello, Bob.
2: Hello. Long time no see.
3: Good evening, Cliff.
0: Oh, good evening, Alice. It's nice to see you.
3: Cliff, this is Juliet. Juliet, meet Cliff.
0: How do you do?
1: How do you do?
2: Say, haven't we time for a drink before we go?
3: Oh, we're late, darling.
2: Oh, the dance can wait. Nothing like a cocktail to keep the home fire burning. How about a martini, Cliff?
0: Anything's all right.
2: Juliet?
1: It doesn't matter.
2: If you help me mix them, Alice, we'll be off that much sooner.
3: Yes, but... I'll get the ice.
1: There's a... There's something you want to say?
0: How do you know?
1: I don't know. I just feel it.
0: Is it necessary for me to say anything?
1: No.
0: This is crazy.
1: Yes.
0: It's simply incredible.
1: Very.
0: Do you know what I mean?
1: Yes, I know what you mean.
0: We've never met before.
1: No.
0: And yet...
1: It's like we've known each other for years.
0: Yes. Why is that?
1: I don't know.
0: Is it because we've been wanting to know each other for years?
1: What difference does it make?
0: No difference at all. I'm glad I came, Juliet.
1: And I'm glad, too.

0: just look at them.
1: They haven't been off the dance floor since we came.
0: They've always been together.
1: Well, they certainly make a handsome couple.
0: Bob, we've got to do something about that.
1: What do you mean?
0: Now that they're together, we have to keep them that way.
1: Yes. Oh, got any ideas?
0: Well, I know. Let's invite them for the weekend.
1: Good idea.
0: It couldn't be better. Just give them a few days.
1: In a nice romantic atmosphere.
0: What time is it, Cliff?
2: Almost midnight.
0: Oh, I'm sorry I asked.
2: Because it'll soon be over.
0: Yes.
2: Well, there's always time.
0: Is there?
2: There's got to be.
0: Oh, Cliff. Cliff, please make sure of that.
2: I will. What's your last name? Why are you laughing?
0: Because it's all so queer. You don't know anything about me. You don't even know my last name.
2: Do you really believe I don't know anything about you, Julia?
0: No. You know almost everything about me. And I about you.
2: Darling.
0: What?
2: I said darling.
0: I know. I just wanted to hear you. Hear it again?
1: We're on our way home.
0: The dance is just about over. Oh, is it? You sound disappointed.
3: I am, Alice. Very.
1: See, you know, we were talking, Alice and I, and we came up with a corking idea.
0: You remember our cottage in Massachusetts?
3: Yes.
0: Well, we're going to open it tomorrow and spend the first weekend of the season.
1: The trout will be running and we can have a bang-up time.
2: Wait a minute. Is this an invitation?
1: Well, naturally, you idiot.
0: To both of you.
1: You'll be well chaperoned by an old married couple like us. How about it?
2: Well, I must confess it sounds inviting.
3: I'd love to go.
1: Then it's settled. We'll leave on the early train, 9 a.m.
2: Oh,
1: how's
2: I'm
1: that?
2: Sorry, Bob. I can't do that. I have a business appointment at 10. I won't be free till noon.
3: Oh, neither will I.
0: Well, why don't you two come up together later in the day? You know, it'll give Bob and me a chance to air the place out and brush the cobwebs from the room.
2: All right, then that's just what we'll do.
0: Juliet knows where it is, and she knows how to get there.
3: You can expect us by 6.
1: And no stand-ups now.
2: Nothing in this world or any other could make me change my mind.

0: Is this where you live?
1: Yes.
0: All alone?
1: All alone.
0: It isn't much fun when you're alone. It's getting late.
1: I'd better go. I'll see you tomorrow. You won't forget the time and place. We don't want to disappoint Bob and Alan.
0: 3:30 at the information booth in the station.
1: I'll be waiting for you.
0: I'll be there. Do you mind if I kiss you?
1: I'd mind if you didn't.
0: Oh, you're trembling.
1: Yes.
0: Why?
1: I don't know.
0: You're afraid.
1: Yes.
0: Of what?
1: Of everything.
0: Juliet, nothing will come between us.
1: Do you promise?
0: My solemn oath.
1: Then kiss me again. And say goodnight, my darling.

0: What time is it, please?
1: 3 minutes to 4, lady.
0: Are you sure you're not fast?
1: Lady, the station clock is right over my head. Take a look.
0: Yes. Yes, it's 3 minutes to 4. The train leaves on track number 10.
1: Yes, ma'am, for the 15th time.
0: I'm sorry to bother you, sir, but you see, I've been waiting for someone and he hasn't shown up.
1: Well, if you're going to catch that Boston Express, you'd better not wait any longer. You can just make it now if you run for it.
0: But I can't leave without him. He said he'd be here. He promised. What could have happened?
1: I'm only the information clerk, lady, and they don't supply us with a crystal ball. Oh, lady, what's he look like? Maybe you can make the train and I'll recognize him when he comes.
0: They're closing the gate.
1: Yeah. Well, it's too late now. There's another train in an hour. Maybe he'll show up by then.
0: No. No, if he hasn't come by this time, he must have some reason. It's funny, isn't it? How things change from day to day. It reminds me of Cinderella and her pumpkin. At midnight, the ball was over, and so... so was everything else.
1: Lady, take it easy.
0: You say there's another train at 5.
1: Track 9.
0: I'll take it.
1: Well, don't you want me to keep an eye out for the boyfriend?
0: No, no, thank you. It would only be a waste of time. I know he isn't coming anymore.

0: darling. How are you?
1: Hello, Alice.
2: Is that Juliet?
0: Yes, Bob.
2: Good.
0: Here, let me take you back.
1: Alice, I didn't want to come, really. You see, Cliff, well, something happened. I mean, to tell the truth, he stood me up.
0: What?
1: Not that I blame him. I suppose he had his reasons.
0: Juliet, darling, I should have told you right away. He's here.
1: Here?
0: Cliff, yes, he came an hour ago. He said he missed you at the station or something.
1: But I was standing there. I just...
0: Oh, Alice, it doesn't matter.
1: Where is he, Alice? Upstairs.
0: You'll find him in Bob's study, in there. You go in and say hello while I finish preparing dinner.
1: All right, Alice.
0: We're all just about starved.
1: Cliff, I'm so glad to see you.
3: Good evening, Juliet.
1: Oh, if you only knew what a fool I've been, Cliff. I've gone through every kind of torture since this afternoon.
3: I'm sorry, Juliet.
1: Oh, it doesn't matter now, darling. You're here and I'm here.
3: Juliet.
1: Yes?
3: Nothing. I forgot what I was going to say.
1: Alice said you missed the train, Cliff.
3: Yes.
1: What train did you take?
3: I got here an hour before you did.
1: But if you took the 4 o'clock, didn't you see me? I was standing right there at the information booth since 3, just to be sure we wouldn't miss each other.
3: No, I didn't see you, Juliet.
1: But I can't understand how I missed you. I kept my eyes on that train gate from the time they opened it until it closed. How on earth did it happen, Cliff?
0: Dinner's ready. Dinner's ready, everybody.
3: I think we'd better go in and join the others.

0: Love is a sweet and heady wine, and like the grape, too deep a draught will often affect the senses. The passage of time grows swift, with the hours going by like flying seconds and the minutes non-existent. Love transcends reason and shuns the logical up to a certain point. It is at this point that the questions one asks oneself must be answered, no matter how fearful a penalty one must pay.
1: The birch trees are budding, and the bougainvillea is really hitting its stride.
2: You'd better get after that vegetable garden of yours tomorrow, Bob.
1: Oh, no. Tomorrow's for fishing. How about it, Cliff? What?
2: Why, Cliff, you haven't touched a thing. Don't you like my cooking?
1: Oh, he's not hardened to it, darling, like I am.
2: I'll have no more husband and wife jokes out of you.
3: Don't you feel well, Cliff?
1: I'm quite all right, Julia.
2: Well, I know what you did. You had your dinner on the train, and I don't blame you.
1: Excuse me, please. There was something I forgot to do.
3: Do you think he's ill?
1: He looks a little pale.
3: Perhaps I ought to go after him. Go ahead, Juliet. Make sure he's all right. Excuse me.
1: Well, we seem to be alone.
3: Bob, there's something wrong.
1: Wrong?
3: With Cliff.
1: Don't be silly. He's just in a mood, that's all.
3: Do you think they quarreled?
1: Cliff and Juliet quarreled? Oh, of course not.
3: Oh, Bob, he worries me.
1: In what way?
3: I can't describe it, but ever since he suddenly showed up in the kitchen this afternoon,
1: Did he scare you? I heard you shriek.
3: Oh, well, I didn't hear him come in, but it wasn't that. There was something in his eyes, something in his manner that frightened me.
1: Oh, come now, Alice. We've known Cliff for years.
3: Yes, that's just it. Ever since he's come, he's been, well, like a stranger. I almost feel I don't know Cliff at all anymore. Cliff? Cliff, where are you?
1: Over here, Juliet, in the garden.
3: Are you all right?
1: Yes.
3: Aren't you going to invite me to sit down?
1: Please.
3: It's a beautiful evening.
1: It's spring, Juliet.
3: This is perfect. I'd like a cigarette if you have one.
1: I don't.
3: The inveterate chain smoker without a cigarette. The Reformation and the Millennium have both arrived. If I babble away like a girl who's out of her mind, forgive me. I'm much too happy to care what I think.
1: Juliet, how long have we known each other?
3: Exactly 24 hours.
1: Not long enough to make a sensible decision.
3: Cliff, please don't tease me that way. I don't have much sense of humor when it comes to how I feel about you.
1: I'm not teasing, Juliet. I merely want to be intelligent about it.
3: Oh, let's not, Cliff. Let's be wildly, ridiculously insane about it. It's much more fun.
1: The moon is up.
3: It's a lovely moon.
1: Yes, it is. I suppose we ought to become romantic about it. No, Juliet, I'm going inside. I don't want to talk anymore.
3: Cliff,
1: I'm sorry.
3: The joke's going a little too far.
1: I'm sorry.
3: Cliff, for heaven's sake, what is it? Why are you acting this way? I haven't changed since last night, and neither have you. What's happened?
1: You're wrong, Juliet.
3: Wrong?
1: Perhaps you haven't changed. But I have.
3: Towards me?
1: No. No, not towards you. That would never happen.
3: Cliff.
1: Good night, Juliet.
3: Cliff.

0: Bob.
1: Mm-hmm.
0: Bob, are you awake?
1: No, I'm fast asleep.
0: Oh, Bob, get up.
1: Oh. Alice, for the love of Pete, what's the matter? Oh, hey, it's 3 a.m. What are you sitting up in bed with the light on for?
0: I've been thinking.
1: Well, can't you do your thinking in the daytime?
0: Stop being silly and listen to me, please. Now, first of all, why did Juliet miss Cliff at the station?
1: Perfectly natural thing. Station's a big place. Lots of people. Oh, I'm tired.
0: All right. We'll say that could happen to anyone. He missed her and took the train. Fine. But how did he know where to get off?
1: What do you mean?
0: Juliet knew where we were, but he didn't. How did he find out where it was?
1: Well, Juliet may have told him when they made their plans last night.
0: But she didn't tell him how to get here from the station. We're 8 miles away.
1: Darling, Joe Cobb and his cab service know where we are.
0: You're right, they do. And they brought Juliet up. I saw their car leave.
1: Well?
0: I called them this evening, Bob.
1: You did?
0: And they told me that Juliet was the only person they'd taken here tonight.
1: The only... Why did you call him in the first place?
0: I wanted to see if Cliff had left his luggage at the station.
1: You mean he didn't bring a suitcase?
0: No.
1: Well, I don't get it.
0: Neither do I. That's why I say there's something wrong. Bob, it frightens me terribly.

0: Juliet. What are you doing in the garden at this hour?
1: I couldn't sleep. I saw you from the window.
0: You're chilled.
1: No, I'm all right, Cliff. There's something I want to tell you.
0: Not now, Juliet.
1: You've got to listen to me. It means so much.
0: Yes, what is it?
1: That scene we had this evening doesn't count, Cliff. We were both very foolish and very
0: Juliet.
1: Young. Listen to me, Cliff. Our meeting yesterday was not an accident. The way I see it, all our lives we've been waiting, hoping for the meeting. It was something that had to happen. And it was the most wonderful thing that ever did happen to me.
0: And to me.
1: Then what's wrong with us? Why are we behaving this way? Surely we must mean more than that to one another.
0: Juliet, you don't understand.
1: I'm trying to, Cliff. You won't let me.
0: I don't think you could ever understand.
1: Doesn't my love for you count for anything?
0: You don't love me, Juliet. You can't.
1: You can say that until we die, and you'd be wrong. No matter what you do, no matter what you say, I'll always feel that way.
0: There's no changing that.
1: No, Cliff. You can leave me. Do whatever you like. I'll stay the same.
0: Juliet, come here. Look at me. Look deeply, Juliet, and tell me what you see in my eyes.
1: Cliff? Cliff, what are you trying to say to me?
0: I can't tell you anymore. But one day you'll know. Dawn will be here soon.
1: And then?
0: The sun will come up. Another day will begin. For you. You'll go on with your life, Juliet, and you'll be happy.
1: And what about you?
0: I'll be happy, Juliet, if you are. I'm here to leave you now.
1: Don't go, Cliff.
0: I want you to do something. When you return to New York, I want you to see my sister.
1: Your sister?
0: Alice will tell you where she lives.
1: But why?
0: Juliet. Perhaps my sister can explain. Goodbye, Juliet.

0: This is the house, Julia.
1: Do you want me to go in with you, dear?
2: No, Alice, I think I'd better see Cliff's sister myself. I'm sorry to have broken up your weekend that way. I didn't want you to drive me back to town.
0: Nonsense. We were as concerned about it as you were. Imagine Cliff running out on us that way. It's not like him.
1: I do hope he's not in any trouble. Didn't he explain at all?
2: No, he didn't. But just before he left, I think I almost understood.
0: We'll wait here for you, if you like.
1: Oh, please don't, Bob, and thanks again for everything.
2: Good luck. Goodbye, Alice.

0: Yes? My name is Juliet.
1: Oh, yes. I'm Cliff's sister.
0: Do you know who I am?
1: Of course. Cliff took you to that dance 2 nights ago.
0: That's right.
1: He told me he was going to spend the weekend with you and the Wilsons. But you mustn't blame yourself, Juliet.
0: Blame myself? For what?
1: You mean you don't know?
0: No, for heaven's sake, tell me, what is it? What is it?
1: On that afternoon, when Cliff was to meet you at the station, as he was driving there in a cab, there was an accident.

0: So goes the story of Juliet and Cliff. There is no sequel. You must accept it or discard it according to your lights. Time alone can find an answer, if an answer does exist. And as the years go by, some may put it in the realm of fancy, along with Romeo and Juliet and Tristan and his love. Perhaps that's best. Perhaps in the realm of fancy, Juliet and Cliff would want to be.
1: The Clock will be heard again next week, same time. This program was written by Lawrence Klee, and Hart McGuire was the Clock. As Juliet and Cliff, Wendy Playfair and John Mellion. As Alice and Bob, Barbara Brunton and Leon Piers. With Joan Lord as Eloise. The Clock, directed by John Saul, is a Grace Gibson Radio production.
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0: What on earth is the matter with you, Peter? Even a 4-year-old child would have enough sense to leave me a diamond after the way I signaled.
1: I'm sorry, Sarah. I thought I might make...
0: Thought. That's exactly what you did not do. I don't believe you have a thought in your head. I'm glad you aren't my husband. I don't see how you managed to put up with him, Martha.
2: Oh, we managed to muddle along pretty smoothly. Don't we, Peter, darling?
1: Well, neither of us has been arrested for assault and battery up to the time of writing.
0: Well, perhaps not. But nonetheless, if you belonged to me, I'd chain you to the bedpost every time I went out to play bridge.
2: Oh, now, come, Sarah. You mustn't take it so seriously. You know, I should like...
0: Let me answer it. I expect it's Tommy. He said he might call for me. Hello? Yes? Mrs. Barry's apartment? Well, this is Mrs. Waite speaking. What? Again? Oh, but I can't come now.
2: Oh, I wonder if it's Aunt Etta.
0: No.
1: I hope not, darling. Although I didn't much like the way she was looking yesterday.
0: Well, I suppose if it's as bad as that, I'd better come over. All right, I'll leave here in a few minutes.
2: It is Aunt Etta. I know it. Is she very bad, Sarah?
0: Well, Mrs. Garrett says she's pretty far gone and wants to see me. So I suppose I'd better go. I do think it's a shame to have our party broken up like this.
2: Oh, Sarah, how can you say such a thing? Oh, you know Aunt Etta thinks the world of you. She's always talking about you.
0: And a lot of good it does me. What shall I ever get out of her? Any of the rest of you, for that matter.
2: Well, the poor thing hasn't anything to give us. We ought to do everything we can. I do hope she isn't as bad as Mrs. Garrett says. I think I'll go over with
0: her. No, I'd rather go alone. Too much excitement might be bad for her.
2: Funny you should say that after the way you've just been talking.
0: What's funny about it? Anyway, I don't want you to come. I've told you I'd rather go alone.
2: Yes, but I might be able to do something. Oh, I hate to think about being uncomfortable and perhaps suffering.
0: Uncomfortable? Suffering? Oh, don't talk nonsense. You don't care about that any more than I do.
2: Why, Sarah, what do you mean? I love dear old Aunt Etta.
0: Why, Sarah, what do you mean? I love dear old Aunt Etta. I love dear old Aunt Etta.
1: Now listen, Sarah. I think we've had enough of this. Anyway, I don't want any more of it. You can abuse me as much as you like. I'm only your sister's husband. But you can't abuse your sister because she happens to be my wife.
2: Now, Peter, please.
1: Never mind the now, Peter, please stuff. If you're fool enough to take any of the toughing this termagant of a sister of yours is vicious enough to sling at you, well, I'm not cheap enough to let you, so that's that. And as for you, Sarah, the sooner you go, the better.
0: Don't I know it? Suppose I hadn't been here when the call came. That would have been nice, wouldn't it? You and that precious wife of yours would have been over there like a brace of ghouls. And you'd have had that high boy out of the living room before the breath had left our body.
2: Oh, Sarah!
0: Don't talk, Sarah, me. Do you think I don't know? Hypocritical, fawning schemers. I love dear old Aunt Etta. Well, you can love her as much as you want to, but I'm going over to see her while she still loves me. And don't think you can ever get that high boy. It belongs to me. It's mine. You hear? It's mine.
2: Think that my only sister should talk like that to me in my own house.
1: Now, never mind, darling. She was all upset because I didn't return her diamond lead in that last hand. She didn't mean it. She didn't mean it.
2: Oh, I don't suppose she did, but... Peter. Oh, Peter, I'd rather have dear old Aunt Etta than all the high boys in the world.
0: I wonder how many more times I'll have to climb these dreadful stairs. Oh, there you are, Mrs. Garrett. Mrs. Beecham must be pretty bad for you to be telephoning for me all over town like this.
3: Aye, indeed, ma'am, it's bad she is. I was going in with her milk, and she was just lying there gasping for breath. I runs to her and I says, "Hey, Mrs. Beauchamp, ma'am, are you very bad?" I says. And the poor dear can hardly speak above a whisper. And she says, "You'd better call my dear niece, Sarah Waite," she says. And I ran all the way to Corner and called 4 places
0: before
3: I found you.
0: Yes, I can imagine the rest of it.
3: Oh, it ain't imagining. It's gospel, I'm telling you. And it cost me 20 cents of my own money. Not that I'm minding that, for there ain't anything I wouldn't do for the poor dear. After dying and leaving us, I'll never be getting another third floor like poor dear Mrs. Beauchamp. And I want
0: to... Oh, do be quiet. And don't use that ridiculous Beauchamp. Her name is Beecham. Even though she does say her husband was a Frenchman. Frenchman indeed. None of us ever saw him.
3: Pardon, ma'am. But she always likes me to call her Beauchamp. Will you be going right into it?
0: Yes, but you'd better not go downstairs again until I see if there's anything more you can do.
3: Right, ma'am. I'll be staying right back here.
0: Aunt Etta? Aunt Etta? Are you awake, Auntie darling?
4: Oh, is it? Is it you, Sarah?
0: Yes, Auntie, it's Sarah. Your own dear Sarah.
4: Oh, my dear, I'm so glad you've come. Even the sound of your voice makes me feel better. I don't think even you can do me much good now.
0: Oh, come, Aunt Etta, you mustn't talk like that. Why, you're going to be with us for years and years. Why, what do you think would become of us if you were to go away and leave us?
4: I'm always the same, dear, sweet Sarah, aren't you? Always so kind to your poor old Aunt Etta. I couldn't bear to die if you weren't with me, darling. Think of it. Henriette Beauchamp, dying alone in a shabby second-rate boarding house. But you won't let that happen, will you?
0: Oh, of course not, Auntie. No. But you mustn't even think about such things.
4: No.
0: Now that I'm here, don't you think you'd better get some sleep? Try, won't you? I'll sit with Mrs. Garrett in the next room.
4: No, no. Stay with me, Sarah. Maybe a little sleep would do me good. But stay with me, please. Stay with me. Henriette Beauchamp. You ought to see my husband. He's so handsome. He's so...
0: Oh, Auntie. Go to sleep.
3: Hey, ma'am. Is poor dear any better?
0: She's gone to sleep, but she isn't any better and never will be. As a matter of fact, it wouldn't surprise me if she doesn't wake up.
3: Dear, do you think I'd better call doctor?
0: No, not just now. I'll go in and look at her again in a few minutes. Where does she keep her sewing things?
3: Over there on the table. Is there anything I can be doing for you, ma'am?
0: No, I don't want any sewing done. I want a tape measure.
3: You'll find it on top. She was using it herself only 2 days ago.
0: Oh, yes, here it is. I've got it. Now, take this end. I want you to help me measure the high boy. Hold it close to the floor. Let's see. 32 inches high. That's right. Length, 68 inches. Now across. 34. 68 by 34. Oh, that'll go beautifully on my north wall.
3: And is she after giving it to you, ma'am? She thinks the power of that old piece.
0: Oh, no, she hasn't given it to me yet, but it will be mine when she's gone. And I don't think that'll be very long now. Oh, yeah, she's knocked her bell over. She did wake up after all. Here I am, Auntie dear. Were you trying to call me?
4: Yes, Sarah. I want to talk to you. Come close, my dear. I haven't much strength.
0: Do you think you ought to try to talk now, Aunt Etta? Wouldn't it be better if you just rested, even if you can't sleep?
4: No, my dear. There's going to be plenty of rest for me very soon. I don't think it'll be very long now.
0: Oh, hush, Auntie darling. Why, I told you mustn't even think of such things. Why, you're going to be well again very soon. I know you are.
4: No, Sarah, my dear. Never anymore. I heard the doctor telling Mrs. Garrett I was pretty far gone. That's why I sent for you.
0: I'm so glad you did, even though I think the doctor is wrong. Now, is there anything special you want to say to me, Auntie?
4: Yes, my dear. There's a very great deal. You've always been so good to me. I feel that I can trust you.
0: Oh, of course you can. Why, I'd do anything for you, Aunt Etta.
4: Well, then, my dear, when I'm gone, I want you to be careful of the little I shall leave behind me. There isn't much. The annuity my dear husband bought for me dies with me.
0: Oh, Auntie, please, please don't.
4: Yes, my dear, I must. There'll be a little money from the insurance.

0: There's my few little things around the living room. Mm. My Waterford glass bottles. And Sarah, my dear, don't spend too much on my funeral.
1: Oh, I
0: would have liked to lie beside my dear husband. But that's in France. It would cost too much.
1: Oh, Auntie, please.
0: No. No. Let me finish, Sarah. We must save what little we can for those who need it. Then, there's the high boy.
1: Yes, the high boy.
0: I've made a will. My friend, Charlie Bowles, the lawyer, has it. And I seem to wait that you shall have...
1: Auntie. Auntie. Yes. I guess she's pretty far gone this time. Too far gone. Mrs. Garrett. Mrs. Garrett. Come here quickly. Mrs. Garrett, run right down to the corner and telephone for Dr. Drake.
2: Oh, mercy, what is it, ma'am? Is she?
1: Yes. Yes, I think she is. Don't stand there snivelling. Run and call the doctor.
2: Aye, I'll run as fast as my legs will carry me. Oh, the poor dear soul.
1: Now, what did I do with that tape measure? Oh, here it is. Yes. 68 by 34. Oh, it'll look lovely against the north wall, facing the windows. Oh, you beautiful thing. You belong to me. Aunt Etta made a will. She made a will. Now, let Martha try to take you from me. She was breathing heavily, but she wasn't suffering at all.
3: Were you with her right at the end, Sarah?
1: Yes, Peter, right to the end.
4: Oh, I'm so glad she wasn't all alone. Did she know you?
1: Oh, yes, Martha, she knew me. She was quite rational, but very weak.
4: Could she talk?
1: Yes. Yes, she talked quite a lot.
3: Well, what about?
1: Well, for one thing, she told me she knew she was dying.
4: Oh, did she really say that?
1: Yes, she was quite calm about it. Didn't seem to mind it a bit.
4: Well, what else did she say?
1: She said she didn't want too much money spent on her funeral.
4: Poor dear old thing. Oh, how dreadful.
1: Dreadful? I don't see anything dreadful about it. She said she wanted to save what little money there was for those that needed.
4: Well, that's just what I mean. She was always thinking about others and what she could do for them. Even to the point of denying herself a decent funeral.
1: Well, as far as I can see, there's no reason why we shouldn't give her that. But I think we ought not to be extravagant about it.
3: I agree with you there, Sarah. I don't think we should spend more than $150 for the casket.
1: $150?
3: Yes, I think that would be enough.
1: Yes, I should think it would be enough.
3: And we can get her a nice plot in Burnley for $40.
4: And I don't think we should need more than six cars.
1: Six cars?
4: How much do cars cost, Peter?
3: Well, it depends on the distance. I should think they would charge about $15 each to Burnley.
1: $15
4: Of course, we can each send our own flowers.
1: Flowers? Fiddlesticks. $150 for a casket, $40 for a plot in Burnley, $90 for six cars, $280 for a nice inexpensive funeral, and then you say we can each send our own flowers. Well, I tell you why I'm not going to send any.
4: Why, Sarah?
1: Oh, you needn't why Sarah me. $280 for a funeral, and then you talk about flowers. I think it's outrageous.
3: Now, Sarah, I think you're very harsh to talk like
1: harsh.
3: That. Harsh? Yes, harsh. Think of Aunt Etta's kindness to everybody she knew. She never begrudged anything to anybody.
1: And, well, I know it. There'd be more for us if she had. And we wouldn't have to sit here skimping on the cost of burying her.
3: Well, it's you who are doing the skimping.
1: As a matter of fact, it isn't skimping. I'm only trying to be practical. Almost with her last breath, Aunt Etta told me not to spend too much on her funeral, to save the money for those that need it. And we do need it, don't we? Well, then, let's carry out her last wish and save it. You call me harsh. The trouble with you, Peter, is that you haven't any head.
3: And you haven't any heart.

0: yes or no?
1: If you please, ma'am.
0: Well, what is it now, Mrs. Garrett?
1: The woman from the undertaker's wants to know if you've got the dress to put on, sir.
0: No, not yet. But if the woman has done everything else that's necessary, tell her she may go away.
1: Aye.
0: We'll attend to the dressing ourselves.
1: The poor dear looks so calm and peaceful.
0: That will do, Mrs. Garrett. Go and give the woman my message.
1: I will, ma'am. Well, it's happy I am to be knowing that her own folk will be dressing her for the last time. The poor dear soul.
0: Snivelling old harpy. The only thing she cares about is losing a tenant for this dingy old third floor of hers. Well, what were you going to say, Peter?
2: I was wondering if I hadn't better take Martha down to see about a dress.
0: Certainly not. We'll use one of the dresses that she used to wear around the house. What's the use of spending money on a dress just to have it burned?
2: Have it burned?
0: Yes, burned. I've made all of the arrangements. She's going to be cremated at Crestwood at 11 o'clock tomorrow morning.
3: Cremated? Oh, but Auntie would be horrified at such a thing, Sarah.
0: Well, she won't know very much about it, will she?
2: Sarah, you're positively inhuman.
0: Well, maybe I am. But we can have her cremated for less than half the cost of burying her, and that's what we're going to do.
2: Very well, Sarah. Come, Martha, I think we'd better go.
0: Oh, no, don't go yet. Martha can help me look through Auntie's things and see what we can find to put on her.
3: Oh, Sarah, I couldn't. I just couldn't.
0: Oh, you couldn't. You just couldn't. And you're the one who's been doing all the talking about what we ought to do for poor dear Aunt Etta. Oh.
3: Very well, Sarah. I'll help you.
0: Well, come along, then. We might just as well get it over with.
2: Oh, Sarah, how long do you think you'll be?
0: About an hour, I suppose.
2: Well, then I'm going out. I'll be back in an hour.
0: And where are you going, might I ask?
2: I may just as well be frank with you. I'm going over to see Aunt Etta's lawyer, Mr. Bowles.
0: Go right ahead, and much good it may do you. Come along, Martha.
4: Come in. Ah, Mr. Berry, I didn't expect to see you until tomorrow.
2: Nor did I expect to see you, Mr. Bowles. I've come now because Martha and I are very much upset.
4: Quite natural under the circumstances, Mr. Berry. I'm quite upset myself.
2: I might as well come to the point at once, Mr. Bowles. It isn't only the fact of Aunt Etta's death that's worrying me.
4: Indeed?
2: You knew Aunt Etta very well, didn't you?
4: I have known Madame Beauchamp for nearly 50 years. Met her in Paris just after she became engaged to her husband. Latterly, I've only seen her once or twice a year, but I've always looked after any little business she wanted attended to.
2: Have you seen my sister-in-law, Sarah Waite, since yesterday?
4: I haven't seen her, Mr. Berry, but she telephoned me last night to tell me of your Aunt Etta's death.
2: Did she say anything about arrangements for the funeral?
4: She said that she would attend to everything that was necessary.
2: Did she by any chance tell you that she intended to have Aunt Etta's body cremated?
4: Cremated? No, Mr. Berry, she didn't. I assumed, of course, she was talking of ordinary burial. Your aunt was strongly opposed to cremation. You're surely aware of that.
2: I am, and so is Sarah. But that seems to make no difference. She says she's carrying out Aunt Etta's last wishes by saving as much as possible on her funeral.
4: Oh, dear. Really distresses me, Mr. Berry. I'll call on Mrs. Waite this evening and try to persuade her to change her mind.
2: That wouldn't do the slightest good, Mr. Bowles. Martha and I have already done everything we know. Is it possible to get an order of restraint?
4: Mrs. Waite is older than your wife, isn't she?
2: Yes, by 3 years.
4: Unfortunate. These two sisters are the only surviving heirs at law. In the event of conflict, the will of the senior would prevail.
2: Then there's nothing we can do?
4: I'm afraid not, Mr. Berry.
2: Well, then, I won't take up any more of your time.
4: Unfortunately, I shan't be able to go out to Crestwood in the morning, but perhaps I shall see you here with your sisters in the afternoon. They're coming for the reading of the will. I've asked Mrs. Garrett to come, too. I think she might meet there at 3 o'clock.
0: There. Why, she looks almost beautiful, doesn't she? I knew we'd find something if we looked through her things.
3: Poor Auntie. And yet she does look happy, doesn't she?
0: Mm.
3: But, oh, Sarah, won't you change your mind before it's too late? Don't have her cremated. Now, please don't have her cremated.
0: Oh, be quiet, Martha. You ought to be ashamed of yourself making a scene in the presence of the dead. Don't you think we ought to have a little bit of something to relieve the blackness of this taffeta dress?
3: Well, there are some odds and ends of things in that box at the bottom of the trunk.
0: Well, get them out.
3: Oh. Yes, here it is, Sarah.
0: Rubbishy-looking stuff, most of it. Still, we might find something. Oh, this is pretty. It isn't suitable, though. It ought to be white. What's that you've got there? Yes. Oh, that won't do either. It's too narrow.
3: Well, here's something, Sarah. A scarf. It's beautiful.
0: Yes, it's lovely. Much too good to burn, though. Put it over there on the chair. I'll use it on my new black velvet. Isn't there anything else?
3: No, there doesn't seem to be. Oh, here's a little bit of lace. Oh, oh, what a pity. There's a tear in it.
0: Oh, get it to me. That's all right. Yes, we'll use this.
3: But it's torn, Sarah.
0: That doesn't make any difference. We can tuck the torn part inside the dress. There. That's it. You can't see the tear now. That's just the little touch we needed to relieve the black. Funny how a little thing like that brightens the whole effect. She looks nicer now than she ever did. Well, that's all, Martha. Let's go into the living room and wait for Peter.
2: Well, Sarah.
0: Oh, you're back, are you, Peter? Would you want to go in and see Aunt Etta?
2: No, I'd rather not. If there isn't anything else for Martha to do, I'll take her home now.
0: All right, I shan't need her anymore. You see the lawyer?
2: Yes, I saw him.
0: Well?
2: I suppose we've got to let you have your own way.
0: What did I tell you? Yes, you'd better take Martha home now. If there's anything else to be done, I'll get Mrs. Garrett to help me. Don't be late for the service in the morning, though.
2: We'll be here at 9, but we will not go out to Crestwood.
0: Well, you can please yourselves about that. I'm going. Good night.
2: Good night.
0: Well, that's that. Now, let me see. I can use the cherry wood table beside my big chair. Mm-hmm, yes. What did I do with that tape measure? I'd better just measure that high boy again. You make certain.
2: Is Mr. Bowles in? He's expecting us.
3: He'll be here in a few minutes. Mr. and Mrs. Barry, isn't it?
2: Yes.
3: Come right into his office, please. Mrs. Waite and Mrs. Garrett are there already.
2: Thank you.
3: This way, please.
2: After you, Martha, my dear.
0: Oh, it's you.
3: Well, we aren't late, are we? It's only just 3.
0: No, I was early. I came straight down from Crestwood and brought Mrs. Garrett with me. Hope this lawyer isn't going to keep us waiting. I haven't had lunch yet. Well, why don't you say something? You look as if you were going to a funeral.
3: Oh, Sarah.
1: Aye, Mrs. Waite, ma'am. You do say such dreadful things.
0: I was almost forgetting. Why, I stopped at Fern's antique shop on the way down and asked how much it would cost to refinish the high boy. They're going over to see it in the morning and give me an estimate. You'll be there to let them in, won't you, Mrs. Garrett?
1: Yes, I'll be there.
0: And mind, you don't leave the room until the man is gone. There isn't much that's worth anything, but I'd hate to have any of those Waterford bottles stolen.
1: All right, I'll keep my eye on them.
0: You know, Martha, Mr. Fern has a high boy in his shop that he wants $300 for. Think of it, $300. And it isn't nearly as good as mine.
4: I'm sorry to be late. I'm glad you were able to come, Mrs. Garrett.
1: Thank you, sir.
0: Oh, do you want to see Mrs. Garrett alone, Mr. Bowles? If so, we can wait outside.
4: It's not at all necessary. The business in hand concerns everybody present. Oh, Miss Plunkett, bring me the file of Madame Beauchamp.
0: Yes, sir. Madame Beauchamp, indeed. Beecham's good enough for me.
4: Ignorance or indifference, Mrs. Waite?
3: Oh, here's the file, Mr. Bowles.
4: Thank you, Miss Plunkett. There's nothing for me to do, ladies, but to read to you the will of my old friend Henriette Beauchamp, your late Aunt Etta, and after having done so, to turn over certain documents mentioned therein. I will omit the stereotype legal phrases and read only the vital clauses, as follows. As the small annuity purchased for me by my dear husband before his death has only been sufficient for my own simple needs, there will be no accumulated money at my disposal at the time of my death. I have, however, kept in force an insurance policy of $2,000 payable to my estate.
0: $2,000? Oh, I had no idea it was as much as that.
4: In many conversations I have had with my devoted niece, Sarah Waite, I have requested that my funeral shall be as simple as possible, with no extravagant ostentation or display.
0: There, what did I tell you?
4: Please, Mrs. Waite. Shall I continue?
5: Please do, Mr. Bowles.
4: Money spent in such a manner is of no value to those who might otherwise benefit from it. Therefore, I direct that the balance of the money remaining after my just debts and funeral expenses are discharged shall be given into the hands of Father Jardine for distribution at his discretion amongst the poor and needy of his parish.
0: Poor and needy of his parish?
1: Dear soul, never a selfish thought in her head.
4: To Catherine Garrett, who has attended faithfully to my needs for 30 years, I give and bequeath my Waterford glass bottles, together with the silver-framed portrait of myself in hunting costume when I was a girl.
1: I never wanted nothing, the dear soul.
4: To my dear niece, Martha Berry, wife of Peter Berry, I give and bequeath all my furniture, furnishings, and personal belongings whatsoever, to retain or dispose of as she may deem fit and proper. Except that to my devoted niece, Sarah Waite, who has always been so good to me, and to whom I have entrusted all arrangements which may be necessary after my decease, I give and bequeath my most treasured possession. To wit, the small Brussels lace scarf, which will be found in a box at the bottom of my trunk.
0: Scarf?
4: And which formerly belonged to Queen Marie Antoinette of France. In the event that the said Sarah Waite should desire to dispose of the scarf, it is my wish that she give preference to the Carnavalet Museum, Paris, France, which seeks to purchase it for the sum of $3,000, despite the fact that it is slightly torn. In the name of God, amen.
0: Despite the fact that it is slightly torn. In the name of God, amen.

You have been listening to the Columbia Workshops production of High Boy, a dramatic sketch for radio by Eustace Wyatt, adapted from William Francis' short story, Too Far Gone. The production was under the direction of Earl McGill. Next Monday night, the Columbia Workshop will present a radio adaptation of Evelyn Waugh's celebrated novel, A Handful of Dust, adapted for the workshop by Elizabeth and James Hart. John Tillman speaking.

0: When Jerry Hall managed to get a homing pigeon off through the magnetic fog ring surrounding the Magic Island, the hopes of the Gregory party ran high. Several hours have now passed. It is daylight. The pigeon should have reached the rescue boat with Johnson aboard, but no word has come from Johnson. The radio is silent. Mrs. Gregory and Joan are pacing the deck of the yacht, waiting for news, while Jerry and Captain Tex Bradford are looking around on the strange Isle of Euclidia.
1: Here it is after 8 o'clock, Joan. That pigeon has been gone for 8 hours. And if Johnson has the other boat in the position we expect him to be in... Oh, I forgot we're being overheard, of course.
2: No, Mother. When the fog ring is down and the air is clear as you see it today, it is almost impossible for the sound waves to be picked up this far from the control room. It is only when we are indoors or against some opaque surface that the danger of being overheard is great. And with the fog ring down, there is nothing for the sound waves to be refracted from.
1: Then G-47 and his men must figure that they are very safe today.
2: I have never seen the island as unprotected as it appears to be now. And that is dangerous, Mother.
1: In what way, dear?
2: Nothing on Euclidia is ever what it appears to be. And the fact that it is apparently quiet and safe makes me very sure that some horrible danger threatens.
1: Well, what could happen, Joan? I feel we're all reasonably safe so long as G-47 wants Captain Bradford's formula and doesn't get it.
2: That is true. But how long will it be before he does get it?
1: I think you're needlessly afraid of these scientists, Joan. Tex Bradford is one of the cleverest men I know, and it's entirely possible that he may outwit G-47.
2: I hope you are right, Mother dear.
1: How good it is to hear you say that, Mother dear. For 14 long years, I've looked the world over for you, and at last we're together. Everything seems so bright and cheerful today, the sea so green and sparkling, the air so clear. It's almost as if this island were all a horrible dream.
2: All that is because the alarms and prisms show there is no boat within 200 miles of us. But let one of those alarms ring, or a shadow cross the plate of one of the reflectors, and in less than 30 seconds the ring of magnetic fog will surround and cover the island, and it becomes just a prism, shut off from the world.
1: We'll find some way to get back to that world, dear, and then you'll love it just as we do.
2: One thing that worries me, Mother...
1: Yes, dear?
2: That little pigeon left there in his coat, should we not hide it? G-47 was taken away as soon as he discovers the other one has been used.
1: Tex and I thought of that, but decided it was safer to leave it there.
2: But, Mother... Mother?
1: Yes, of course, but he should be.
2: Mother, what are you talking about?
1: What? Oh, excuse me, dear, but the significance of something you said a moment ago just occurred to me.
2: Something I said?
1: Yes, you said the fog was not in use, and the watch relaxed on the island... because the alarms registered no disturbance within 200 miles.
2: That is right, Mother. A boat of any size, with motors running, would set off the alarms at 200 miles.
1: Then that means that Johnson is not where we expected him to be. He should be within 200 miles. And if he's not, where is he?
2: Would that mean the little pigeon could not get to him?
1: It might, though twice the distance would be easy for the bird. But if Johnson's boat is running away or far off the course, it could give the pigeon serious trouble.
2: Then... Captain Bradford's formula would be lost with the little pigeon.
1: The formula wouldn't matter if it didn't fall into someone else's hands, as Tex could always write that out from memory. But I would hate to lose the little Homer. We've used them all over the world and never lost one.
2: Mother, this Tex you call Captain Bradford, his name is Charles Bradford, is it not?
1: Yes, dear. Tex is only a nickname. Most of the captain's old friends call him that. I think he learned to fly in Texas during the war.
2: And your name is Patricia. Yet Captain Bradford calls you Pat. Is that also a nickname?
1: Yes, dear. Pat is short for Patricia.
2: Well, then I want a nickname also. The captain is Tex. You are Pat. Gerald is Jerry. And I want to be... It is not so easy to make a nickname for Joan, is it?
1: I want to hear your name, Joan. It's both short and pretty, and I like it.
2: It is a nice name. Joan Gregory. And you gave my name to this beautiful boat. You are a wonderful mother.
3: Hey, Mrs. Gregory, Joan, where are you?
1: Back here at the stern rail, Jerry.
3: Okay, come up.
2: That Jerry is such a noisy boy, Mother. But I like him. He always wants to laugh and make fun of things.
1: Jerry's a fine, happy lad, and Tex and I are glad we brought him.
3: Oh, boy, have I got some news. Captain Bradford sent me over here to tell you folks about it. He'll be along in a minute.
1: What is it, Jerry?
2: You have a happy sound in your voice, Jerry. It must be that you have good news.
1: Has Tex found out something to our advantage?
3: He sure has. But we'd better get in the cabin, Mrs. Gregory.
2: It is perfectly safe to talk here, Jerry, when the fog ring is down.
3: That's what you think. But when I was over in the sound chamber with Tex, we heard you and Mrs. Gregory talking about the pigeon.
1: Oh, then we said too much.
3: Oh, you didn't say anything G-47 didn't know already. He saw there was only one pigeon at daylight, and of course he tumbled quick that the other one had been sent away. He just laughed at us.
1: Then what could you have to tell that would be good news?
3: Well, come inside the cabin where we'll be safe with the opaque cloth.
1: All right.
3: Then I'll tell you about it as much as I can till Tex gets here.
1: Now, what is it, Jerry?
3: Well, old G-47 let Tex and I look through the universal prison reflectors. They were trying to locate Johnson's boat. They got wise about the boat as soon as they noticed the pigeon was gone, I guess.
2: And could you see the boat, Jerry?
3: Yeah, that's why old G-47 is up a tree.
2: G-47 is up a tree?
3: Oh.
2: Where is the tree, Jerry?
3: Forget it. I mean, it's got G-47's goat.
2: Got his goat? But G-47 has no goat.
1: Never mind, my dear. Just let Jerry tell his story.
3: Gee, thanks, Mrs. Gregory. I can't teach English and tell a story at the same time. Now, look. G-47 is worried because a boat got inside the 200-mile alarm limit without setting off the alarm. And it's Johnson's boat, too, I guess. But Tex wouldn't say a word in front of those scientists over there. Just look wise.
1: That doesn't sound just right, though, Jerry. Johnson would have been tearing along with his motors wide open, and that alarm would surely have picked it up.
3: Can't that boat be used as a sailboat?
1: Why, of course, it's equipped with sail as an emergency measure, but I still...
3: But nothing. Johnson's got the sails up. The motors ain't working, and he's sneaking within 200 miles of here.
2: That is remarkable, Jerry. Could you see the boat plainly in the reflectors?
3: Yeah, we could see it all right. But that's where the big laugh comes in, and old G-47 is stuck.
1: I can't see why you feel so cheerful about it, Jerry. Joan has told us that their aeroplanes will do 500 miles an hour.
2: Yes, Jerry, and if Johnson's boat has been located within 200 miles of here... It will be an easy matter for G-47's men to go out and destroy it and be back here in less than an hour.
3: Well, I guess it would be if G-47 wanted to destroy it.
1: Jerry, what do you mean?
3: Well, what I mean is... Oh, here's Tex now. He can tell you better than I can.
4: Well, Jerry, I see you've started on the news.
1: Mm-hmm. Well, he hasn't told us enough to do us any good, Tex.
2: Is your Mr. Johnson's boat really within the 200-mile limit, Captain?
4: Yes, and our scientific friends don't seem to know just what to do about it.
1: But, Tex, they'll attack Johnson, won't they?
4: I think not. I dropped a hint or two as to what would happen if they did.
2: But, Captain, it would be very easy for these Euclideans to destroy one boat without danger to themselves.
3: Sure. But that's the catch in it, Joan. They don't want to destroy it.
4: G-47 figures that Johnson has come to rescue us and that he will have all our valuable equipment on board, including the materials necessary to compound my formula. And naturally, he wants those materials.
1: Then why doesn't he just capture the boat and take what he wants? Though he wouldn't find it on board, would he?
4: No, but as I started to tell you, I dropped a small hint that spoiled all their plans and will hold them steady for a while, I think. G-47 admitted he knew about the pigeon. So I admitted that the message on the pigeon contained orders to Johnson to abandon and destroy the ship if attacked.
2: Did you really send such orders?
4: No, but G-47 won't harm that boat as long as he thinks anything of value is on it.
1: Wonderful, Tex. Now we have time to get the truth to Johnson.
2: I do not like it at all.
3: Why? What's the matter with it?
2: G-47 would not give up so easily. Something is wrong.
4: What could he do about it?
2: Many things. And I'm afraid you will hear more from G-47 about this.
3: Oh, you're always so gloomy.
1: Joan has lived 14 years on this island, Jerry. She knows more about the power here than we do.
4: Even so, I don't see where anything could be wrong with this unless... Uh-huh. That could be it.
1: What, Tex?
4: Joan, could those reflectors they let me look in be tampered with? I mean so that they could distort the image for me and see it clearly themselves? See something they did not let me see?
2: I am not sure, but I know that unless you understand the readings of all the instruments and graphs on them, it would be easy to confuse you as to what you were looking at.
3: Gee, Tex, you don't think there's any mistake about that? You'd know Johnson's boat, wouldn't you? I mean, as plain as we could see it there.
4: Well, I ought to, kid, but Joan has set me wondering.
1: You think it's possible they showed you a false image or the image of another boat just to get you to say or do something that might help them to locate and run down Johnson's boat easier?
4: How about that, Joan? Could that be done?
2: It could be done easily. I remember when that poor old sailor was here on the island, the Euclideans would often let him look in the reflectors and show him a battleship approaching, telling him it was coming to take him home. And then they'd laugh at him and show him it was merely a reflection of a ship model being built in one of the construction chambers right here on the island.
4: Oh, this is certainly a mad setup.
3: Joan's all worried because G-47 isn't worried enough about the pigeon. What do you think, Captain?
4: Well, that worries me, too. Now that Joan has shown me that my visit to the reflectors might have been just a game at my expense, I don't know.
2: And then, too, you must remember that the alarm did not ring. And if your boat was within 200 miles, it should have rung.
1: And if the boat is not within 200 miles, that's equally as bad, as Johnson couldn't possibly know enough of what we're up against here to keep outside the 200-mile limit.
3: That one code message we got through to him on the radio, that might have tipped him off to staying away.
4: Yeah, but if he turned off too soon and ran away too fast and too far, Pigeon didn't get to him. So there we are, right back where we started. Come in.
2: G-47.
3: Oh, gee whiskers.
1: The pigeon. He's got the pigeon text.
4: Yes, I see.
5: If you have finished your stupid soliloquies, one of you might want to take this pigeon and return it to the coat.
4: Then the pigeon didn't get through the fog? But why? There's nothing metallic on it.
5: A ring of gas within the fog. The bird fell to the island.
1: Then you've had that pigeon since midnight last night?
4: And all that show of worry over the boat and the reflectors was for my benefit, eh?
3: Tex, your formula's gone from the bird's leg.
2: Oh, Captain Bradford, G-47 has your formula.
5: Precisely. My assistants are working to compound it in the laboratory now. When they succeed, the lives of you three will be of no further use to the world.
6: 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We got the soundtrack for that. Hi, this is Dex. Timeless Oldies Variety Show. 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

0: The Lux Radio Theater brings you Rudy Vallee, Virginia Bruce, Una Merkel, and Roscoe Carnes in Swing High, Swing Low. Ladies and gentlemen, your producer, Mr. Cecil B. DeMille.
1: Greetings from Hollywood, ladies and gentlemen. This evening, to borrow the tactics of a Toastmaster, we introduce a man who needs no introduction to the radio audience. Rudy Vallee staked out one of the first claims to radio popularity and continues to be worth his weight in gold at the box office. The first time I went on the air, it was Rudy who introduced me. Tonight I give fair exchange by introducing him in a new identity. Dropping his triple character of orchestra leader, singer, and master of ceremonies, Rudy steps into the single personality of Skid Johnson, the singer in our play Swing High, Swing Low. And starring with him, much to our delight and his, we have the lovely Virginia Bruce, an inspiration for any singer. Swing High, Swing Low, adapted from the Paramount screen success, is the story of a small-time entertainer who makes good on the big time, and of the woman who loves him before he swings high and after he swings low again. Although you'll hear Rudy Vallee playing only one part in this production, I'll have to confess that he played a second important part backstage. He was our technical advisor, our expert on the background of the story. And playing an all-important part, offstage, of course, is the real producer of these plays, Lux Toilet Soap. For besides making hits possible on our stage, Lux Toilet Soap makes a hit offstage with the ladies and delivers a star performance of its own. During a drama in which one of the leading characters is a nightclub singer, you'll naturally expect to hear some songs. Well, we haven't failed you. In fact, that's one of the important reasons we selected Rudy Vallee for the part. Our curtain swings high now for the first act of Swing High, Swing Low, starring Rudy Vallee as Skid Johnson, Virginia Bruce as Maggie King, Roscoe Carnes as Harry, and Una Merkel as Ella. Panama Canal Zone. In the great waterway which links the eastern and the western seas, a passenger boat is waiting to be lowered through the locks on her way to California. Along the shore of the canal, a United States Army private walks sentry duty. Back and forth he paces in the red glow of the tropic sunset. Suddenly, his eye is attracted toward the boat, and his steps grow shorter, until he's practically marking time. For just above his head, framed in an open porthole, is the face of a girl, a very pretty girl. The soldier drops his gun from his shoulder and stares up at her delightedly.
2: Hey, hello, you. Up there in the porthole, I say hello.
3: You weren't speaking to me by any chance?
2: On purpose.
3: Soldiers aren't supposed to talk while they're on sentry duty.
2: What can they do to me? They can fire me? All right, I've already quit. I'm all washed up with the Army. This is my last day. Hey, there's an idea. We ought to celebrate.
3: The Army will probably do the celebrating.
2: Hey, is the rest of you as beautiful as your face?
3: No. I weigh 200 and I don't wear shoes.
2: Fine. What do we do tonight? How about meeting in the dock under the moon?
3: What if there isn't any moon?
2: I'll meet you under the dock. No kidding. How about you and me going places when your boat gets in tonight, okay?
3: No kidding. How about you scramming so I can see some of the scenery down here?
2: I'm the scenery down here. I'm Skid Johnson, the one-man army. Ask anybody.
3: It's been delightful, Mr. Johnson. Now go away. You bother me.
2: Good. I didn't think you'd admit it. Meet you in the dock at Balboa tonight.
3: So long, Private. Nice to have met you.
2: Hey, I'll be wearing my civvies and I'll have a carnation in my buttonhole so you'll know me.
3: I wouldn't know you if you wore a rose behind your ear.
2: Okay, that's an idea.
4: Sakes, Maggie, my feet hurt. What do you want to go sightseeing for anyway?
3: To see the sights, Ella. I've got one night in Panama and I'm going to see everything there is to be seen. Come on.
4: I don't see that soldier you told me about.
3: If you're looking for him, you can stop right now.
4: Say, a date's a date. That's what I always say.
5: $3 now. Show all sights. Speak good English. Taxi cab.
3: What about grabbing a cab, Ella?
4: Well, it's easier on the feet, but you got to bargain with these guys. I'll be right back, Maggie.
5: $3 now. Taxi cab. Speak good English. $3.
2: $1 taxi cab. $1.
4: Hey, you, what did you say?
2: Lady, you take my car. $1 round trip, Panama City.
4: Okay, $1. Wait here and I'll get my friend.
2: Sure, sure, lady. There you see, senoritas, situated on the Plaza de Cathedral, is all his temples in Spanish America, and has best withstood effect of time's corrosing hand. The cathedral built 1675, and he's been prolonged greater part of century. Pretty good, eh?
3: Yeah. The only trouble is this isn't a cathedral. The sign over the gate said Palace of the President.
2: Oh, Must be a wrong split.
3: All right, soldier. You can come out from behind that mustache now.
2: Hello. You're an awful liar, aren't you? You do wear shoes and you've got the prettiest...
4: Say, Maggie, do you know this guy?
3: And you can stop the car, Mr. Johnson. We're tired playing.
2: Oh, come on. Be a sport. I told you I was mustered out of the army today. I thought it'd be fun for the four of us to go out and celebrate.
4: Who's the fourth?
2: Harry, the hottest piano player in Panama.
3: We're not interested.
4: Hey, speak for yourself, Maggie.
2: I don't know what you've got to be sore about. When you hired this car, you thought you had a native guide. So it turns out that you've got a fine, upstanding American lad and his friend. He lives here. Harry, I mean.
3: Now, just a minute. I want you to...
2: Oh, you like him. And instead of showing you a lot of buildings and statues, we'll show you the real thing. Look, you're getting two guides without pay, and you're kicking. Oh, come on. We'll drive around. I'll make my usual cracks. If you laugh, I'll think I'm good. If you don't, I'll think you're dumb. What can we waste? 2 hours? What's 2 hours? Look at those stars. They've been up there millions of years, and you're worried about what you're going to do the next 2 hours.
3: Yeah, I never heard anyone talk so much in my life. Did you ever try to sell anything?
2: Sure. Right now. Me.
3: You know, if you had something good to sell, you could really be marvelous. Huh? I didn't know there were so many words in the English language.
2: Say, I haven't started. Harry! Oh, Harry, come on out here! You're about to meet Harry Rankin, the hottest piano player in Panama.
6: Is that you, Skid?
4: Say, no wonder he's hot with that overcoat on.
6: Hello. Excuse me, I'm just recovering from an attack of chills and fever. Will you have a quinine tablet? This is tropics, you know.
4: Yeah, I know it. Do you know it?
6: Really, you better have one.
4: Well, if you're for me, I've already got my pill.
2: Harry, this is a...
4: Then my name's Ella.
2: And this is
3: Marguerite King.
2: Yeah, this is Maggie King.
3: I said Marguerite.
6: How do you do? I'm very glad to know both of you.
4: You should be glad to know anybody.
2: Come on, Harry, pile in. We're going to show them the town. The cathedrals, bonitas, the boulevards, the calles, cafes. I see the cafes. Plenty. Are what is known as Morgan's Ruins. Don't ask me why, but it's quiet anyway. Nice moon, too, huh?
3: Yes, it's a beautiful moon.
2: Having a good time?
3: Yes, so far.
2: Oh. I wonder where the other two mugs are. That Ella's a nice kid. What does she do?
3: She's a hairdresser on the Southern Queen.
2: Oh, you too?
3: Well, not exactly. We're just friends. I was going to the coast, and she worked me in as an assistant.
2: Then you're not coming back this way, huh?
3: I doubt it. Do you feel different down here? I feel different. I feel all... Well, it's just like a warm breeze is blowing on you all the time.
2: There is.
3: Oh, yeah, but I don't mean that. I mean inside I feel like that. Kind of sleepy. Like in front of a fireplace, you know?
2: Yeah, I know. Trouble is, the longer you stay down here, the oftener you get that fireplace feeling.
3: Oh, of course, that's bad. You could never amount to anything hanging around fireplaces, could you? Listen, that's pretty, isn't it?
2: Yeah. I won't be hearing that kind of music after tonight.
3: You leaving Panama?
2: Yes, going to New York.
3: Well, I hope you have better luck there than I had.
2: What happened to you?
3: Nothing. And when nothing happens to a dancer, that's news, bad news.
2: Oh, you dance, eh? You married?
3: No. Do I look like the marrying kind?
2: Yeah, sort of.
3: Well, I am.
2: I'm not, so don't get any ideas.
3: You're modest, aren't you?
2: What are you going to the coast for? Got a job?
3: No.
2: Pleasure trip?
3: No.
2: You don't have to tell me if you don't want to.
3: I know it. It's a man.
2: Oh, I get it.
3: I'll bet you don't. I've known him for years. Whenever I had a job and he was in New York, he'd come and sit through the show. 5 a day. Once he asked me to go back with him, marry him.
2: Rich guy?
3: I think he's what they call a cattle king.
2: Yeah, I know the type.
3: You know everything, don't you?
2: Gonna marry him?
3: I don't know. He always said I could come out and see if I'd like it out there.
2: Just sort of making up your mind, huh?
3: I guess so.
2: Well, as long as you haven't decided yet, it'd be pretty silly if I didn't kiss you, wouldn't it?
3: It'd be pretty silly if you did, wouldn't it?
2: We're never going to see each other again. It wouldn't make much difference one way or the other.
3: Okay. Makes no difference at all. There.
2: Thanks. That was just lovely.
3: Feel better now.
2: Sure, sure. Come on. Let's get back to town.
3: Boy, I'm glad that's over.
2: What's the matter? Don't you like singers?
3: Oh, I love singers, but I can't stand crooners.
2: Uh-huh, I see.
3: Oh, maybe somebody might like crooners.
7: Take it from we're never going to see each other again.
2: We're never going to see each...
3: Wait a second.
7: Okay.
2: We're never going to see each other again. It wouldn't make much difference one way or the other.
3: Okay, makes no difference at all. There.
2: Thanks, that was just lovely.
3: Feel better now.
2: Sure, sure. Come on, let's get back to...

0: glad that's over.
1: What's the matter? Don't you like singers?
0: Oh, I love singers, but I can't stand crooners.
1: Uh-huh, I see.
0: Oh, maybe somebody might like crooners. Somebody had been dropped on their heads when they were babies, but you couldn't be very bright and like crooners, could you?
1: Well, maybe you're right. Maybe so.
2: Hey, Skeet, buenas noches.
1: Oh, hello, Miguel. How's the band business?
3: Fine, fine. Hey, Skeet, how about number? I just want.
1: Shh, quiet, quiet.
3: Oh, but Skeet, my friend.
1: Go away, Miguel. Go on.
0: Say, what is this?
3: What is this, senorita? What is he, my friend, Skeet? The greatest, absolutely the most magnificent crooner singer in all Panama.
1: Will you shut up?
0: Well, well, a crooner.
1: So what? I was dropped on my head. So what?
3: Skeet, please, just one number.
0: Oh, sure, go ahead. But just one.
1: All right. Don't go away now.
0: I'll try not to.
3: Come on, Skid. What will it be, huh?
4: Good evening, senorita.
0: Who are you?
4: May I sit down, no?
0: No, no. Go away. I've got enough trouble.
4: Oh, thank you.

0: is very good, no?
1: Why, he sings. He really sings. All the things I said.
0: The music is lovely, but you are lovelier still, Senorita.
1: Wonderful. It's really marvelous.
0: I long to hold you in my arms, Senorita. We will dance till dawn.
1: Hey, what are you talking about? Get away from me.
0: Senorita.
1: Go on, get away.
0: Get away? But why?
1: Did you hear what I said?
2: What's the matter, Tuttle? Meg?
1: I'm not sure, but I think this guy's being fresh.
3: Oh, yes?
0: The senor will please keep his distance. I saw the lady first.
3: He is very fresh.
1: Well, why don't you sock him?
3: I can't. You took your hat off.
1: What's that got to do with
3: it? It's an old South American custom. It means you'll dance with anybody in the place.
1: Oh.
0: And she will dance with me.
3: Put your hat on quick. Now listen, Kai, you got this girl wrong. Paid it.
0: You will please keep out of this.
3: Now listen, I said get. Scram, she's got her hat on.
0: Yes? Then I take it off.
3: Get
0: off!
3: Get
4: you both guilty of disturbing the peace. 2 days in jail and $150 fine.
3: What?
1: I can't go to jail. My boat sails tonight.
4: Take them away.
1: Oh, no. Listen. Listen, Judge, please. Well, you certainly fixed it, Mr. Skid Johnson. See Panama. See the sights. See the inside of a jail for 2 days.
3: What are you blaming me for?
1: Well, if Harry hadn't come through with the balance of the fine, we'd be in there yet.
5: Well, think nothing of it.
1: My boat's gone. My clothes are gone. Everything's gone. I'm stranded. Do you know that? Without even enough money to get me in a hotel.
3: I'm sorry, Maggie. Honest.
1: Oh, forget it.
3: I can't. What are you going to do?
1: I don't know.
5: Well, if I might make a suggestion, you're perfectly welcome to live with us.
1: Us?
5: You're skidding me. Skid just moved in.
1: Oh, thanks, but I couldn't...
5: I'm sure you'll find it very comfortable, Miss King. Skid and I can sleep in the parlor and you can have the bedroom, huh?
1: Thanks. It's very sweet of you, Harry, but I don't think I could stand being so close to Mr. Johnson. He gets me.
3: I'd like to get you out of this jam. If you want, Harry and I can move out of the place. You can have it. Huh, Harry?
5: Huh? Oh, sure.
1: Oh, Skid, I'm sorry. I didn't mean to be nasty. I'll come out to the place. Darn glad to get it.
3: $83, $84, $85, $86, $87. That's the bankroll, folks.
1: 87 cents. Did you hear that, Harry?
5: It's not very much, is it?
1: No, it isn't. That little fracas certainly puts you behind the eight ball, Mr. Johnson. With me, it's only temporary, just till the boat comes through. But with you...
3: Oh, don't worry about me. I can always go back in the Army.
1: The Army.
3: What do you want me to do, go native?
1: Always talking about the Army. No ambition at all. Why don't you get a job?
3: Huh? A job?
1: Sure.
3: Doing what?
1: Anything. You can sing, can't you?
5: He certainly can. I hate to bring this up, but Skid could go to work any time he wants at Murphy's.
1: Murphy's?
3: Now, wait a minute.
1: Who's Murphy?
5: Well, it's a girl. Everybody calls her Murphy because that's what she likes everybody to call her. She runs a cafe down the street.
1: And she's offered Skid a job?
5: Yeah.
1: Why don't you take it, Skid?
3: Sure, sure. But here's something Harry doesn't know. The last time I was down at Murphy's, she threw me out.
1: Why?
3: I don't know. Somebody started a fight or something.
1: Yeah, I wonder who. Well, just the same, you go down and see her.
3: Maggie, listen, you don't know Murphy.
1: Go down and ask her. Go on.
3: Maggie, I'm too young to die.
1: All right, you wait here. I'll get the job for you.
3: Hey, no girl runs interference with me. I'll do
1: listen,
3: it myself.
1: Listen, kid, sometimes it's easier to sell somebody else than it is yourself, isn't it? For instance, it would be easier for you to tell someone I was good than to tell them you're good, wouldn't it? Or would it? Anyway, you wait here. I'll be right back.
3: I'll say you will. Okay, I'll walk down and pick you up as you come out. Can I have the big pieces?
1: So long, soldier. Ask for a job for myself. I only...
6: Oh, let it go, then. You couldn't work in a better place. You're the type I like around here. You wouldn't have to do much. Dance a little, talk to the customers. I think you're making a mistake. Well, let it go. I ain't begging you.
1: Oh, but I don't mean to be ungrateful, but it's Skid who has the talent.
6: He's got a talent for making more trouble than any 10 guys in Panama.
1: I know, but he means well.
6: Yeah.
1: And he really needs a job. A young fellow just out of the Army with responsibilities and everything.
6: Skid Johnson never had a responsibility in his life.
1: He's got me.
6: Well, you can't be such a serious problem. Say, you're kind of new in Skid's life, ain't you?
1: New? Well, I should say not. Why, Skid and I have known each other since childhood. He sent for me to come down as soon as he got out of the Army. I wouldn't marry him as long as he was in the Army, would you? And so you can see how a man would feel on his very honeymoon with his wife working and him broken without a job. Don't you see, Murphy? That's why I can't take the job unless you take Skid, too.
6: No, but he's a...
1: And besides, we do a swell number together, Skid and I. I can't do it without Skid, and Skid can't do it without me. Skid and I have always worked together. Well, not in the Army, of course, but... Don't you see?
6: Yeah, I can see one thing. Skid's got more sense than I ever give him credit for.
1: Oh, thanks. Well, we're here, aren't we?
3: I still don't see how you did it. It doesn't sound like Murphy.
1: Oh, what's the difference? We've got the job, haven't we? Now, look,
3: Skid. No, you look. How'd you do it?
1: Skid, they're waiting for
3: you. How'd you do it? Come on.
1: Well, she's really a wonderful woman, Skid.
3: She's what?
1: She is really. Underneath all that bluster, she's a woman. All women are romantic.
3: Murphy, romantic?
1: Uh-huh. The minute she found out we'd just been married, she went positively do-we-are.
3: The minute she found out what?
1: Oh, Skid, listen, now, don't be mad. I told her we were married.
3: You what?
1: Do you care very much? It got you the job and... Oh, don't get sore, Skid.
3: I'm not sore, Maggie. Not sore at all. You know what? Well, I'll be darned. I kind of like it.
1: Oh, Skid. Go on, darling. There's your song.
3: Once I was young, yesterday perhaps, lost all my girls to the other chaps. Once I was young, but never was naive. I thought I had a trick or two up.

0: In just a minute, Rudy Valley, Virginia Bruce, Una Merkel, and Roscoe Carnes will return in Act Two of Swing High, Swing Low. Now, while we're waiting, I'm not going in for horticulture, but I do want to ask Sally here what she'd do if I'd send her some flowers.
1: Mr. Ruick, how sweet of you.
0: Hey, now, wait a minute. I mean, what would you do about the flowers, Sally?
1: Oh, just an academic question, hmm? Well, I'd put the flowers in water.
0: Yes, and then?
1: Well, I'd try to keep them in a cool place at night, and I'd see they always had plenty of fresh water. Later, I'd clip their stem.
0: In other words, you take the best care of them. And why would you do that, Sally?
1: Well, flowers are so pretty. It's nice to have them around. You like to keep them.
0: Well, most women would agree with everything you've said about flowers, Sally. But do you know, it's a funny thing. Some women don't seem to apply the same kind of thinking to their complexions. And yet there isn't anything lovelier, anything more important to keep than a soft, smooth skin. I wonder whether the women who are listening tonight have ever thought that their happiness, or perhaps the success they've worked for, might be jeopardized if their skin should become unattractive, unpleasing.
1: Well, that really would be dreadful, Mr. Ruick.
0: But many women do run the risk of losing their nice complexions. Without realizing it, they leave traces of dust and dirt, stale cosmetics, to choke their pores. They fail to do a thorough job of cleansing. And that's how cosmetic skin develops, those horrid little blemishes and coarsened pores that women hate. Yes, Sally, neglect often causes cosmetic skin. And you know, it's mighty foolish for any woman to run that risk.
1: Goodness, yes. And it's not a bit necessary.
0: Well, that's the point I was going to make. You can use cosmetics all you like, but use Lux toilet soap regularly. Its active lather helps protect the skin, does a job that you can depend on, and does it so gently, too. You'll really enjoy using Lux toilet soap.
1: Well, aren't you going to tell about those grand active lather facials, Mr. Ruick? Screen stars are enthusiastic about them.
0: Yes, screen stars find active lather facials with Lux toilet soap a wonderful help in keeping those million-dollar complexions of theirs always in top condition. And women everywhere who let Lux toilet soap care for the precious beauty of their complexion find this gentle white soap really works.
1: But you haven't told how to take an active lather facial.
0: Well, Sally, right after Act Two, we're going to tell the ladies in our audience exactly how to take an active lather facial with Lux toilet soap, the way screen stars do. Now, our producer, Mr. DeMille.
2: Act Two of Swing High, Swing Low, starring Rudy Valley as Skid Johnson, Virginia Bruce as Maggie King, Roscoe Carnes as Harry, and Una Merkel as Ella. Supposedly married to the gay but irresponsible Skid, Maggie has gone on dancing at Murphy's Cabaret in Panama. The boat which was to pick her up on its return has passed through twice, but Maggie hasn't been thinking of leaving. She's been thinking of Skid and how she might make something of him. One night, as they leave the dance floor after their number, a girl is waiting at the door of Skid's dressing room.
3: Skid? Skid, darling.
4: Oh, hello.
3: Well, aren't you going to kiss me? I was so excited when Murphy told me you were working here.
4: Yeah, well, Maggie, Cynthia, this is Miss King. Cynthia used to work here. She's a singer. She used to...
5: How do you do?
3: Oh, Miss King, I thought you were the new Mrs. Johnson I've been hearing about.
5: I am.
3: Really? I thought I knew you awfully well, Skid. Didn't think you were the marrying kind. Still don't. Well, I've got a party waiting for me outside. Bye, Skid. Don't be such a stranger.
4: She's a girl. I used to know her.
5: Used to know?
4: Yeah, used to know.
5: She didn't have much trouble reminding you who she was, did she? And another thing, if you don't want us to lose our job, don't introduce me as Miss King. You know, we're supposed to be man and wife.
3: Kid, come on. We're supposed to be working, you know.
4: Yeah, I'm supposed to be a lot of things.
3: Nice going on that last number, Maggie.
5: Thanks, Murphy. Who was that girl who was here just now?
3: Oh, Cynthia Vale. Why?
5: Cute kid.
3: Yeah, cute like a rattlesnake's fangs.
5: But Ella, he's doing swell. Honest, he's terrific. Ella, I don't see what you've got against Skid. You don't even know him. You've never even known anyone like him, now have you?
6: Yeah, once. I was in an earthquake once, too.
5: Meaning what?
6: Meaning you're leading with your chin if you go falling for a guy like Skid.
5: Why? What's the matter with
6: him? Everything's the matter with him.
5: But Ella...
6: Oh, I know. He's sweet and he's a lot of fun and he makes you think of that little boy you always wanted, but... Oh, he's shaky, Maggie. See, he wouldn't stand up in an emergency.
5: How do you know? Did you ever see him have an emergency?
6: I don't have to. Those guys all run true to form. Oh, he's not any good for you, kid. You'll end up behind the eight ball, sure.
5: Well, at least I'd have a lot of swell company.
6: Oh, I should have known better than to try to talk sense to anybody in love. They quit thinking for some reason.
5: Look, Ella, I'm not kidding myself. This kid's perfect. I know he isn't. He's just a human guy who likes a lot of fun and has it. that Skid. And that's good enough for me.
6: Yeah? I saw Harvey up in Los Angeles.
5: Harvey?
6: Yeah. He's still waiting for you to come up there and marry him.
5: But I wrote him. I told him.
6: Yeah, well, I guess you didn't tell him enough. He sends his love.
5: Thanks, Ella. I'll write him again.

0: Hello, Murphy.
1: Hello. What are you doing back here at this hour?
0: Oh, I went home and I couldn't sleep. And then Skid didn't come home yet. Have you seen him?
1: Oh, he hung around for a while and then he left. Kind of late.
0: Was anybody with him?
1: The usual bunch of backslappers. And Cynthia.
0: Cynthia? Again?
1: Listen, kid. Cynthia's like malaria. Once she gets in a guy's system, she's hard to get out.
0: Murphy, I think I ought to tell you. Skid has a right to do as he pleases. We're not married. We just told you that.
1: Yeah, I kind of guessed it. And you're in love with him. I guess that, too.
0: Yes, I'm in love with him. Murphy, what is it with Skid? Every once in a while, I get the crazy idea he's in love with me. And every time that happens, he acts like he's sore about it. I can't figure it.
1: Look, you're good for him, see? And that's tough on a man. If you'll take my advice, you'll clear out. Way out. Well, good night, kid.
2: Hello, Maggie. You still up?
0: Oh, I've been asleep. Just restless.
2: Oh, kind of late, isn't it?

0: Ella told me about a swell job in New York. I'm thinking of taking it.
1: Now you're showing some sense. You should have done that weeks ago.
0: Yeah, I should have. Well, good night.
1: Maggie.
0: What?
1: Aren't you going to ride me about not coming home?
0: Why should I? I don't blame you. You're entitled to do as you want. Good night, Skip.
1: No, wait, look. Before you leave, I want to tell you something. You see, I've been thinking. Maggie, you're the grandest girl I've ever known. You have everything I like. You're not afraid. You've got good sense. And you're not bad-looking. And
0: I think I'm good-looking.
1: I think you're perfect.
0: Skid, it's a fine time to tell me.
1: You're the kind of girl who knows just what she wants, and I'm a guy who knows next to nothing. But if you'd like to take a chance, I'll try Maggie awfully hard. Would you marry me, Maggie?
0: Oh, Skid.
1: Tonight, right after I turn, we could skip out. Nobody'd even know we've been gone, okay?
0: Oh, Skid, don't say that if you don't mean it. Please.
1: Gee, Maggie, I do mean it. I do, honey, honest.

0: Go on, honey, get your coat. I'll be with you in 3 minutes.
1: Hello, Miss King. I came to say goodbye. I'm leaving.
2: Oh, are you?
1: I've got a job in New York, the El Greco Club. You know the El Greco.
2: Sure, I know the El Greco. Does the El Greco know you?
1: By reputation.
2: Who doesn't?
1: If you are Skid, ever come up to New York, look me up, won't you?
2: No.
1: Are you speaking for yourself or Skid?
2: I'm speaking for both of us.
1: Pretty sure of yourself, aren't you? Did it ever occur to you why they call him Skid? He's a quick change artist, that's why. Now you see him, now you don't. That's why you don't bother me in the least. Yet with Skid, all you have to do is wait your turn.
2: You're wonderful, Miss Vale, really wonderful. Yesterday I would have worried about you, but tonight... Goodbye, Miss Vale.
3: Well, hello.
2: Harvey.
3: How are you, Marguerite?
2: Gosh, it's good to see you, Harvey. How did you know I was here?
3: A girl told me.
2: Ella?
3: Yes, she said you were stranded here on your way to come to me.
2: She had no right to tell you that. Harvey, listen.
3: No, you listen. I'm not kidding myself. I know you're not in love with me, or you married me long a time ago, but I...
2: Harvey, you don't understand.
3: Sure I do. I always have. But I'm so in love with you that just having you around... Well, that's enough for me, Marguerite.
0: Ready, Maggie?
2: Oh, Skid, this is Harvey Howell. Harvey's a very good friend of mine.
0: Glad to know you. Come on, Maggie, we haven't got much time. We're on our way to get married, Mr. Howell.
3: Married?
0: Yeah, tonight. Maggie isn't taking any chance waiting till tomorrow. Say, why don't you come along? We need two witnesses. Harry's going, if you'll come too. Well, Maggie knows you, I think it'll be kind of nice.
2: Skid, don't. Harvey.
3: It's all right. I'd like to, Maggie.
2: Did you hear the minister, Skid? Do you remember what he said?
3: For better or for worse?
2: Till death do us part. Do you, Skid?
3: I do. Oh, Maggie, I do.
4: You're right, Mrs. Johnson. I knew you were smart. Skid belongs in big time. He belongs on Broadway, and I want to put him there. But will he listen to me? No.
2: You mean you offered Skid a job in New York and he turned you down?
4: And I know a spot he can step right into. Oh, honey.
2: Oh, don't worry. He'll take it. Where would you want us to come?
4: Well, now look, honey.
5: Dames, they're a drug on the market. Broadway's over with them, see?
2: Sure.
5: Now, I take Skid up on a boat with me tonight. I ain't no little shot. I'm the biggest 10% in the racket. If you let him go on ahead and kind of get the feel of things, why then he can send for you. That makes sense, don't it?
2: Sure, that makes sense. It's too good to turn down. I've got to talk to him. Be right back. Skid, come outside, darling.
0: Fine, let's have a drink. I'm
2: dry
0: as a bone.
2: No, no drinks for you tonight, Mr. Johnson.

0: Not in your condition.
1: What's the matter with my condition?
0: Darling, you're about to become a star. I just fixed it. Now you're coming over and tell that man that you thank him very much and that you'll be proud and happy to go to New York with him.
1: New York? Oh, no.
0: Oh, but Skid, you can send for me in no time at all. Skid, this is your chance. You've got to take it.
1: Look, Maggie, I've told him. I told him already.
0: Well, I told him, too. You're going, Skid.
2: You won't regret it, boy.
1: Now listen, Georgie.
2: Have I got the spot for you? The El Greco. How's that?
0: El Greco?
2: That's it. You've probably heard of it, huh?
0: Yes, I've heard of the El Greco.
1: Gee, Maggie, I'll certainly have the laugh on you if I turn out to be a flop.
0: Oh, you couldn't be, Skid.
1: Maybe, but if I am...
0: I know, you can always go back in the army.
1: Right. Maggie, I don't know how to say goodbye, Maggie. I've never said goodbye to you.
0: We'll never say it, soldier.
1: Gee, I wish I didn't feel as though we were making a terrible mistake.
0: We're not. Here's the bankroll, Skid.
1: I can't take that. We've saved it together. It's yours as much as mine.
0: But I don't need it. And I don't want you to be short when you get there. And then if they don't treat you right, you can walk out. Goodbye, Skid. I love you, soldier.
1: Goodbye, Maggie. I'm lost already without you.
0: Goodbye.
1: So long, honey. I'll write. So long.
0: So long, Skid. So long, darling.

0: Listen to this. Skid Johnson skids down, hits high C at box office. Swellest voice we've heard in...
1: You heard Skid Johnson? Gee, he's keen. We went to
2: Skid Johnson and his magic voice have taken the big town by storm. They've named a sandwich after him at Mindy's, which is the last word in success. One of his numbers he now shares with a blue-eyed beauty named Cynthia Vale. We may be wrong, but the twosome looks like a big success in more ways than one.

0: on, Skid. We're through for the night. We're going out on a party.
1: You better go ahead. I've got to send a wire to Maggie.
0: Oh, come on. They're waiting.
2: Yes, Skip Johnson.
3: You're a great guy.
4: You're a great guy, Skid.
2: Go on, Skiddy, old boy. You're a great guy.
0: Thanks for a swell time, Skid.
1: Welcome, Cynthia. Any time at all.
0: Going up?
1: Upper right, 9.
0: 8, please. How much did you earn at the table tonight?
1: Plenty. I'm going to charter the Queen Mary and send for Maggie.
0: You're not over that yet, are you?
1: Over what?
0: Skip it.
5: 8th floor.
1: Is this my floor or yours?
0: It's mine.
1: I guess you better walk up.
0: How about coming in and having a nightcap?
1: Well, I don't know. I think I better.
0: It'll do you good.
5: Oh, Mr. Johnson, I almost forgot. I got a special delivery letter for you.
1: Thanks. Special, See that? That's from Maggie. I know her writing anyway.
0: Would you? Got a New York postmark. Funny if it is your wife. Maybe she... Well, what is it?
1: She says... Here, read it, will you? I don't under... She must be kidding.
0: Dear Skid, I'm leaving for Paris to get a divorce. I guess that's all right with you. I hear you're doing swell. I guess you know how I feel about that. Funny how things work out, isn't it? Maggie.
1: Says that?
0: Yes. Well, Skid, darling, I guess you'll have to get over it now.
6: Why are you going to France for the divorce? Ain't our divorce good enough for you?
7: Harvey's lawyers arranged it that way, and anyway, I think the trip will do me good.
6: Have you told Skid?
7: I wrote him as soon as I got to New York.
6: How's he taking it?
7: I don't know.
4: Well, Skid never was much for writing letters.
7: No, but he called me. He ought to be here pretty soon.
6: Here? What for?
7: There's no sense in being unfriendly, is there? He sounded... he said he had to see me. After all, Skid always did come to me if he needed any help or anything, and...
6: And you just keep on wiping his nose and picking him up when he falls down, and the first thing you know, you'll get Harvey sore. Well, if I had a swell guy like Harvey, I'd do all my worrying about him. Gee, a woman ought to concentrate on one man.
7: It doesn't mean I'm worrying about Skid just because I said he could come up for a moment, does it?
8: Right this way, boy, in here.
9: Yes, sir.
7: Skid!
1: Hi, Maggie. Put those glasses down, boy. Put them down. How's that for an entrance, huh?
7: Swell.
1: Well, looks like all the home week in Panama. Hello, Harry, and little Ella herself.
10: Hello.
1: Oh, by the way, Maggie, I got your Valentine. Want to laugh? I opened it, figuring it's another gal wanting my picture. Instead of that, it was your letter. Is that a laugh? Hi, Harry!
4: Gee, I'm glad to see you, Skid.
1: Hi, Ella.
10: How are you?
4: Say, Skid, Ella and I are married.
1: Married?
4: Yeah.
1: Well, can you beat that? Say, it's good I ordered some drinks on my way up. We'll make it a double celebration. You two getting married, Maggie and me splitting up.
9: Do I serve these drinks, sir?
1: What? Me, the best bartender in town? Here, take this buck. There you are, sir. Now, don't work too hard. Maybe someday you'll be in the dough like me.
9: Thanks, sir.
1: I just came from a radio... Say, swell joints you got here, Maggie. Looks like we're both going to end up all right. You going to Paris, getting a new husband. Everybody's happy. Here you are, gorgeous.
7: Thank you, but I'm not having anything.
1: Oh, come on, we got to celebrate. This is Skid's going away party for Maggie.
4: Hey, what about me?
1: You'll have to play for yours, Professor. Come on, busy, play something fast and 40. Come on.
4: Okay, it won't be the first time.
1: Well, what's the matter, Maggie?
7: Nothing.
1: You're stepping off pretty soon, huh?
7: I have to get my final papers first, don't I?
1: That's right. I've certainly been a lot of trouble you, haven't I? Well, Skid's going to have to struggle along without Maggie now.
7: At the rate you're going, you won't have to struggle long. Your 2 weeks' notice is printed on every bottle of scotch in
1: town. Ah, say, sounds like old times. Maggie's riding me again. Don't worry about me, Maggie. You got a new guy to worry about. I'm doing all right.
7: You certainly are.
1: Come on in, it's free.
7: Harvey.
9: Oh, having a party, Maggie?
7: No. Come in, Harvey.
1: Well. Hello, Howell. Harry, meet Mr. Howell. Howell's an old cowboy from way out west. You met Mr. Howell, Harry?
4: Oh, certainly. We were witnesses of Skid's wedding, weren't... Ouch.
6: Shut up.
1: That's right. Ho, say, that was some wedding. Fast, but not permanent. Well, here's the bride and groom. What's the matter? No takers? The party's getting dull.
9: Sounded very gay in here when I came in. Won't you go on with the music?
1: Sure. Play, Harry. How about you, beautiful? Know any new numbers?
7: No.
1: Go into your act, baby. Let him see what we thought was hot stuff down in Panama.
9: I like the way Marguerite dances.
1: See? He likes the way you dance. Go on, dance. What's the matter? Going coy on us? Want to be coaxed?
7: Skid, stop it.
1: Say, what is this we're celebrating? A wedding or a funeral? Everything's swell. Everybody's happy. Why can't we be gay about it? This is a party! This is a wedding party for Maggie. Why can't we have the wedding march fast and 40? Why can't I give the bride away?
3: Stop it, Skid, please.
1: Why? Who has a better right to be given the bride away? It shows us no hard feelings. Why do people get sore and crab when they lose out in marriage? Why do they join the festivities? Come on, Harry, play the wedding march fast and 40. It's a hot wedding! That's the stuff. Now you're going. Do you take this man? Do you take this man? I do. Do you take this gal? Do you take this gal? I do. I now pronounce you man and wife. Come on, sing, everybody. Here comes the bride.
3: Stop it.
1: Here comes
3: Stop
1: the bride.
3: It.
9: All right, Skid, I think you'd better go.
1: I'm going, Mr. Hart. I'm going. Goodbye, Maggie.
3: Skid. Here comes the bride.
10: In just a moment, Mr. DeMille and our stars Rudy Valley, Virginia Bruce, Una Merkel, and Roscoe Carnes will return in Act Three of Swing High, Swing Low. The other night, I was at a country club dance, one of those informal weekly affairs where you see the older people dancing alongside of their sons and daughters. Well, a young college girl and her partner were sitting one out. I overheard her say to him,
11: "Well, when I get to be middle-aged, I hope I have the oomph that Mrs. Draper has. I guess every man here's asked her to dance. And that nice husband of hers is so devoted."
12: "Who? Mrs. Draper?" "Yeah. Hey, look at the crowd around her. She's not exactly Helen of Troy either, but she sure has got appeal. What a swell complexion. Almost as pretty as yours, Betty."
11: "Oh, Bill."
10: It's true. Smooth, fresh-looking skin always has appeal. I know for sure that that's something a man always notices about a woman. And it's my guess that charming Mrs. Draper is as wise as she is pretty. I'll bet that lovely complexion of hers gets thorough, regular care. You'd be surprised at the number of older women who are smart enough not to neglect their looks, smart enough to adopt the same simple beauty routine that so many famous screen stars are using.
11: "You mean the Hollywood active lather facials, Mr. Ruick?"
10: "I certainly do, Sally. These facials with Lux toilet soap take just a few moments. And stars like Claudette Colbert, Barbara Stanwyck, and Loretta Young use them regularly, every day. In fact, actually 9 out of 10 screen stars use Lux toilet soap."
11: 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Such a swell beauty care."
10: "You're right, Sally. 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Let Lux toilet soap help you have the kind of skin that's attractive, nice to look at." We pause now for station identification. 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

0: The curtain rises on Act Three of Swing High, Swing Low. Several months have passed, and Skid is on the long downward path to oblivion. His job came to an end, his friends faded away, and he found that it was even too late to go back in the army. On a cold winter night, he walks slowly down Broadway, his threadbare coat buttoned against the biting wind, his hat pulled down over his face. Suddenly his name is called, and a figure blocks his way.
1: Hey, Skid! Skid!
2: Hello, Harry.
1: Oh, gee, I've been looking all over town for you. How are you, Skid?
2: I'm okay.
1: Well, how you doing?
2: I'm doing okay.
1: Yeah? You don't look it, Skid.
2: Oh, it's just temporary. I'll be back up there again. Wait and see. I got a great job coming up any day now.
1: Sure, I know, I know. Say, look, Skid, I'm just going home for dinner with Ella. What do you say?
2: Well, thanks, but I just had my dinner and...
1: Well, come on anyway. I want to talk to you.
3: Another cup of coffee, Skid?
2: Thanks.
1: Say, you act like it tastes good. It is good. You know, you can't beat this Western beef. Same goes for fruit. California, that's the place. Now, careful, darling. You might have scalded me.
3: That will come later. Now, look, Skid, what's the sense in refusing us? Like we told you, Harry's put together a sweet little band. Georgie's willing to handle us, and we can audition for a swell radio spot any time we want. Only he says we need a name.
2: I'm no name anymore.
1: Well, that's what Georgie said,
3: Oh, he said you could build up all over again, Skid.
2: Thanks, but I've got a lot of offers coming up, and I've got to...
3: I got a letter from Maggie this morning, Skid.
2: Yeah? Maggie, huh?
3: Yeah.
2: She's all right?
3: She's okay. Divorce is through. She'll be back here soon. She used to be pretty proud of you, Skid.
2: Yeah. She always thought I was pretty good, didn't she? And that shows she was a smart girl.
3: That's right. I'd hate to see you let her down. What do you say, Skid?
2: When's the audition?
1: That's the old fight.

0: Okay, okay, fellas. Everybody back in the studio at 8 o'clock. It's a live audition with an audience and all, so wear your tux.
1: Okay.
2: Harry.
3: Hello.
0: Well, gee whiz, where you been? Did you find Skid?
2: No, they're singing Here Comes the Bride in every barroom in town. He's hit them all.
0: Well, that fixes it. He's been doing that little stunt ever since we took him on. Georgie's having a fit.
4: Hello, Bella.
2: Maggie.
0: Well, for Pete's sake.
4: How are you, Harry?
2: What brought you here?
4: It's all right. I know all about it. George told me. Where's Skid?
2: Well, that's what I'd like to know. Remember what I told you about emergencies? Well, he's having one now.
0: Well, he skipped on us, Maggie. We got an audition here at 10 o'clock. It's his one chance to come back again, and he's chucking it away. If I only...
5: Here comes the bride, here comes the bride. La, da, da, da. Hi, Harry, hi, Ella.
4: Skid. Oh, Skid.
6: Is that Maggie? Do you see her, Ella?
2: Sure, I see her.
6: Oh, don't kid me. Don't kid me. I've been seeing things lately.
2: I wouldn't kid you.
4: Hello, Skid.
6: Gee, how are you, Maggie? Let me have a good look at you. Say, you're looking great.
4: I'm glad to see you, Skid.
6: Come on, let's all have a drink.
2: Yeah, that's all you need, a drink.
4: Ella, will you...
2: Sure, sure. Come on, Harry, outside.
6: Are you ashamed of me, Maggie?
4: No, Skid.
6: I've been an awful sap. But don't ride me, will you, Maggie? Don't ride me!
4: I won't ride you, Skid.
6: You know something? I can't go back in the army. I tried. They won't have me.
4: Oh, you don't have to. You're going to be a big hit tonight. Only you've got to pull yourself together.
6: Gee, Maggie, I don't think I can make it.
4: Oh, sure you can make it. You've got to, Skid. Without you, Harry and Ella will be sunk. Oh, they've been good friends of ours. You can't let them down.
6: I'm all shot.
4: Oh, but you can come out of it.
6: No, I can't.
4: I know you can.
6: No. You always thought I was pretty good, didn't you?
4: Oh, you are, Skid. You are.
6: Oh, gee, Maggie. Oh, gee, Mac.
4: Skid, look at me. Oh, my darling. Oh, we're not going to be licked, are we, Skid? You'll be all right, soldier. Nothing can stop you. You'll be all right. You'll knock them dead. You haven't even started yet. You'll be all right. You'll be all right, soldier. You've got to be all right. You've got to.
7: Bye.
6: Maggie, I can't do it.
4: Yes, you can. You can, honey. Harry.
0: Yeah?
4: Change the first number. All the things you are.
0: Okay. Hey, fellas. All the things you are.
8: Good evening.
6: Maggie, it's no use.
4: Oh, steady, Skid. Skid, listen. This is our number.
6: Yeah.
4: We're going to do it, you and I, together. Do you hear?
6: Yeah.
4: You can make it, Skid.
6: I can if you'll stick.
4: I'm sticking.
6: For good.
4: For good. Just like the fellas that married us. For better or worse.
6: Better for me, worse for you.
4: Oh, it's all right with me, darling. Come on now, put your arms around me like you used to. Lean on me, darling, like you used to. And when you hit the last part, come in strong. Just like you used to, darling.

0: Swing high, swing low, having swung along its way. We meet Rudy Valley and Virginia Bruce at our microphone again.
1: This is the microphone here, Rudy.
2: Thanks, Virginia. It looks familiar. I must have seen one somewhere before.
0: The microphone you started with must be a museum piece.
2: Well, it must be
0: a museum piece now.
2: It did look more like a sardine can with trimmings of chicken wire.
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4: Well, Virginia, I'll tell you. I don't regret the good old days at all. They were old, but not good. One night we did a broadcast from an amusement park, and our studio was right under a roller coaster. The roller coaster went by, and off in the distance a train whistled just as I went in the closing bars of I'm just a vagabond of love.
3: It must have been a very odd effect, Rudy. Now, before Mr. DeMille tells us about next week's play, I'd like to say just a word about something that's important to women every week. I mean complexion care. The answer, as far as I'm concerned, is Lux Soap. I've used it for years myself because it's so gentle and so thorough. Lux Soap is a real help in keeping your complexion soft and smooth. Now, Mr. DeMille, what's that surprise you've been keeping a secret during rehearsals this week?
0: The next Monday night, Virginia, we're going to present the current Paramount screen hit, Remember the Night. And we'll have the same stars who are being applauded for their great work in this picture. Barbara Stanwyck and Fred McMurray. It's a drama of two people who might never have met if one hadn't been the prosecuting attorney and the other a girl on trial. A tender human love story finally played by these two stars. So remember the night, and it's next Monday night, for this moving play with Barbara Stanwyck and Fred McMurray.
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0: Good night. 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This is Cecil B. DeMille saying good night to you from Hollywood.
5: Heard in tonight's play were Martha Wentworth as Murphy, Corinne Miller as Cynthia, Bill Wright as Harvey, Harold Daniels as Miguel, Lou Merrill as Georgie, Walter White as Judge, Tristram Coffin as Don, Ted Bliss as Guide, Frank Coughlin Jr. as Elevator Boy, Edward Marr as Commentator, Josephine McLean as a Girl, and Frank Martin as Waiter. Virginia Bruce is now making the Warner Brothers picture, Flight 8. 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Our music was directed by Louis Silvers, and your announcer has been Melville Ruick. This is the Columbia Broadcasting System. I noticed that switch, Harry. I didn't notice it in time, though. Did you get that, Harry?
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0: You are on an island in the South Pacific, a fortune within your reach. Yet standing between you and freedom, keeping you a captive and a slave, is a giant of a man. And the most beautiful woman you've ever seen.
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0: With his heart full of greed and £100 in his pocket, Andrew Harbin traveled east through the archipelago into the Solomon Sea. He went questing across many degrees of latitude before he came to the Spice Islands, where, at the ancient town of Ternate, he found the shop of a fat Dutch half-caste. There he was shown into a room that flamed with color, as if all the rainbows of the seas had been trapped and graded and hung up for sale. These were the skins of the birds of paradise, the shyest and rarest of all creatures.
1: Dutchman.
2: Yeah?
1: Which is the prize bird of this lot?
2: All are very scarce.
1: I didn't ask that. I asked which is the scarcest.
2: I will make you a bargain on any of them.
1: Oh, no, you won't. I'll make you a bargain.
2: I do not understand.
1: It's not your price to sell I want, but to buy.
2: You have birds for me to buy?
1: Not yet, but I will have. Where do these skins come from?
2: Who knows? From island tribes to the east somewhere? Sea gypsies trade them from coast to coast until they finally arrive near enough to Ternate for me to buy.
1: There'll be no middlemen with me. I'll go direct to the islands.
2: Maybe you might kill 5-6 natives before they cut off your head.
1: Nonsense.
2: Also, the sun is very hot today.
1: Now look here, you stupid Dutchman.
2: Please, I meant no insult, please.
1: And watch your tongue before I twist it out of your fat mouth.
2: All right. It's your life you risk. Come, I will show you something. Now, in this chest is the rarest bird of all.
1: Show me. Purple and gold. I never saw one like that.
2: Yeah. I call it the Imperial Bird of Paradise. Once a year comes to me 6 skins. No more. Worth 50 times the price of common ones.
1: 50 times?
2: Never comes more than 6 skins.
1: From where?
2: Who knows? The natives with which I trade and the wild sea gypsies with which they trade. Nobody knows. But somewhere east is an island. One island where lives the Imperial Bird of Paradise.
1: I'm not looking for fairy tales, Dutchman.
2: Yeah, well, maybe it is only a fairy tale.
1: But you do get a few of these skins, huh?
2: 6 a year. No more.
1: Very well, then. Tell me where I can pick up a small cutter. Seaworthy, but cheap. I'm going to find that island.

0: The Solomon Sea is sprinkled with thousands of tiny islands, one very much like another, and all equally wild and uncharted. And very soon after sailing from Ternate, Andrew Harbin could not have told his whereabouts on a map within the dab of his thumb. For 3 months he wandered fruitlessly through the sea and touched upon island after island. Then, as he was about to give up, he fell ill with a fever. And when a howling gale smashed his vessel on a reef one night, he was cast ashore, dazed, and scarcely caring where he had landed. When morning came, it wasn't the sun that woke him, but a huge monster of a man with cold blue eyes and a thick red beard.
1: Are you dead or just playing possum?
2: I thought so. Where's your boat, mister? Who's here with you?
3: I'm alone. My boat's wrecked.
2: Trying to land it in a storm? What kind of a sailor are you?
3: I'm not a sailor.
2: Well, what might you be then?
3: A trader. A businessman.
2: That's a lie. There's no white traders among these islands, never have been.
3: Well, I'm not exactly a trader. I'm looking for something. Maybe you can help me. After I get a little food and rest.
2: We'll see about that when you tell me what you're looking for.
3: I'm looking for an island.
2: Oh, you are, eh? Well, you're on an island. My island.
3: Your island? Who are you, anyway?
2: I'm Jim O'Ryan. Late second mate of the schooner Mary Friend wrecked that reef out there December 19th, 3 years ago. And you're nothing but a sneaking trespasser. I know what you're looking for.
3: No. I came in peace, O'Ryan. I don't want your island.
2: Yes, you do. You're one of them fortune hunters, is what you are. I tell you, mister, I've been expecting one of your kind. I've been waiting for you.
3: Waiting? For me?
2: Or some thief like you. But you should have brought along a company and a machine gun or two. Why, man, did you think to cut out this little island by your lonely, the likes of you? Should have broke your neck first off.
3: Why didn't you?
2: Wanted to be sure in my mind just what manner of man you are first.
3: And, sir?
2: You come to destroy this place. The stink of the world is on you, mister. You're evil, and you're going to be treated like evil.
3: I've come too far to be stopped now, O'Ryan.
2: A fight you want, well, then.
0: And so the huge Orion took Andrew Harbin, now unconscious, slung him under one arm, and climbed the beach to a little clearing in the jungle beyond. There stood a neat bamboo house, and before it, a girl. She was clothed in one gorgeous robe of purple and gold, made all of bird skins. Hundreds of imperial paradise bird skins. And she herself was even more beautiful than they.
4: Orion, you lied to me. You did not bury them all. You told me you buried them, every one.
2: Well, how do you know I didn't dig this lad up again, Lagoma? Who do you think it might be now? The captain?
4: It can't be.
2: No, captain never could have growed so monstrous thin. Look at this one.
4: Oh. He's alive, all right. It's a man.
2: Yeah, what's left? A poor specimen of that. Wouldn't it be best to kill him now, Lagoma?
4: No. No.
2: You know, what's this to bite me? What made you do that, huh? What's come to you?
4: I want him. Don't bury him away in the ground with the others. He's a new white man. I want him to keep.
2: Oh, you do, eh? Well, I had no idea I was bringing a present strike your fancy so close. Well, you little spitfire.
3: Can't you touch her, Orion?
2: Oh, look, Nagoma. Your beachcomber's going to be a hero.
3: Lay off her.
2: Come on, lad. Give it to me.
3: I'll give it to you.
2: Now again, get up and try it again. Oh, man, that was good. First fair wallop I've had of the enemy arm for 3 years.
4: Stop, Orion.
2: Huh?
4: spoil him. Don't take him away from me, or I will be very angry. Carry him into the house now before he dies.

0: So, you're awake now, eh?
1: I'm awake.
0: 3 days of eating and sleeping's enough.
1: I've got a bit of fever yet.
0: That'll go.
1: I want to thank you and Nagama both for your care.
0: Do you now?
1: Well, I'd have died otherwise.
0: Ah. My real mistake was not cracking your neck off when Nagama laid eyes on you. I forgot the child had seen no other man but me for years. Now she's taken a notion to you, like a new toy or a bit of a poodle dog.
1: You kept me alive.
0: And I'll let you live such as you are so as Nagoma'll have her poodle to play with. Even though you come to this lovely Eden of mine to rob it for dirty gain, you thieving buccaneer.
1: I'm an honest trader, Orion. I'm not a thief.
0: Ooh, maybe Nagoma believes that. Even though I've warned her what you come here for and what kind of a man you are. She's all innocence, that child.
1: But what is there here to rob you of? It's just another island.
0: It's the island you was hunting for, you scum. I'm sorry I am. I ever traded one of them purple bird skins now. I might have known it to bring greedy devils like yourself smelling for the place. But I had to have knives and tobacco, and them sea gypsies would take nothing else.
1: Oh, you mean the birds of paradise, huh?
0: Don't be sly with me, you filthy rat. And forget about Nagoma, too. If he thinks you're something grand now, she'll know better when she sees you're put to your proper place.
1: What do you mean?
0: There's no gun on this island, Harmon. Whenever you want to kill me, you'll have to try with your hands. And you can try and I can smash your face again.
1: Why should I try?
0: Oh, you're not going to like the jobs I set you to.
1: Jobs?
0: Didn't I tell you? There's much to be done by way of public improvement around here. And you'll start in a big pit I've dug clear in a spring of water.
1: What, you mean it? You're going to keep me here as a slave?
0: Well, you don't think I'd let you go knowing what you do about them birds, do you now?
1: What do I care about your birds?
0: I told you to stop that lying. Now a slave is what you are. Till you prove yourself a better man than me, do you see?

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Stan Freberg stars on CBS Radio's Friday night comedy series called That's Rich. Try it on for size and for laughs tomorrow night on most of these same stations. That's Rich, you will say, and you'll be right. And now, Escape and the second act of The Bird of Paradise.

0: Andrew Harbin had traveled far and suffered much to find the island of the Imperial Bird of Paradise, but his pains had just begun. Still weak and feverish, he was taken next day to the edge of a black volcanic cliff, and there he was kicked into a great hole some 12 feet deep and with straight, unscalable sides. After him, Orion threw a wooden spade and a bucket and ordered him to dig for a spring that might lie under the rock. And here Andrew Harbin toiled and sweated like the slave he had become day after day. And here he lived. At noon, Nagoma would bring his food and lower it in a basket. And then, perched on the bank above him, she'd gaze down at him and talk.
1: Are you feeling better today, Andrew?
2: How could I feel better? Kept down here like a bear in a pit.
1: Sometimes I think you should have never come to this island at all.
2: Sometimes I wonder what goes on in your head, Nagoma.
1: Not much, I suppose. I know little of the world. Only what Orion has told me.
2: I see. But, look, Nagoma, don't you ever want to get away from here? Get out into the world?
1: I've never been in the world. I was going to Port Moresby. A missionary was taking me, but he was drowned when we wrecked. The island where I was born and this one is all I know.
2: Nagoma, how would you like to go with me?
1: With you? Oh, I'd like that, Andrew. But Orion says the world isn't nice. He says people are always stealing and lying and fighting. Nobody has any honesty or honor.
2: No. That's not true.
1: Orion says it is. He says if people knew of us, they'd take our world away.
2: Do you love Orion, Nagoma?
1: You mean like sometimes I comb his beard?
2: Maybe.
1: I'd like to comb yours too, Andrew. You have such a pretty yellow beard. All curly.
2: Well, listen, Nagoma. You can't comb the beards of two men. You can only love one man.
1: You talk such funny words, Andrew. I know nothing of these things. What use are so many words?
2: Oh, I'll show you what use they are, Nagoma.
1: How?
2: Help me get out of this pit some dark night.
1: Oh, no, Andrew. He'd put you there.
2: Listen, Nagoma. Do you know why I came to this island?
1: Orion says it was because you are a thief.
2: No. I came here to take you away, Nagoma. I came to find you and take you back with me.
1: Me? Why, Andrew?
2: Because I love you. And because you're beautiful. There's no one in the world as beautiful as you, Nagoma.
1: Is this truth, Andrew?
2: Orion told you I came seeking the Bird of Paradise, didn't he?
1: Yes.
2: Well, he's right. Except for one thing.
1: What one thing, Andrew?
2: You are the Bird of Paradise.
1: Oh, Andrew. I'm so glad you're still alive.

0: Well, my pirating screen, how's the luck down there?
1: Orion, if you've any decency left, get me out of here.
0: A thief and a spoiler like you talking of decency. Get to work and find that spring. Ah, by heaven, you're not worth your keep, Harvin. I'm coming down there. You wait till I fix my rope.
1: Hey, you might have let me climb down that rope instead of kicking me into this hole like you did.
0: The rope's for me. Harvin, you've done mighty little work down here.
1: There's no spring under this rock, Orion, and you know it.
0: Why, then dig for gold, man, or precious stones. You're a fortune hunter, are you not?
1: You're insane.
0: Insane, am I? Because I want to live here in peace. Because Nagoma's more to me than the riches I could have from the birds.
1: All right. All right. Look, Orion. You've got a boat. I saw it. Let me take it and leave here.
0: I've thought of that. And it's a million to one chance that you'd ever be able to find your way back, but I won't risk it.
1: What are you going to do with me, then?
0: Harvin, a plucky freebooter like you can handle a shovel brisker than you've been doing. Now dig into it, you lazy scowbunker.
1: No, I won't.
0: You won't, eh? Then maybe you're ready to fight. Is that it, lad?
1: No.
2: You're hurt here.
0: No, he's not hurt, Nagoma. He needed limbering up is all. I'm coming out now.
2: You promised me, Orion.
0: I promised you what?
2: You said you wouldn't spoil him.
0: Well, now look at him now, Nagoma. He's on his feet again, as good as new.
2: Are you all right, Andrew?
3: I'm all right.
0: See? Now, I've work to do, Nagoma, and you can stay and play with your poodle dog if you like.
2: And you keep away from him, Orion.
0: You teach him to be civil, then.
2: Poor Andrew. Would you like some water?
3: No, thanks.
2: You mustn't think Orion's always so mean. You should have seen how patient he was teaching me to read.
3: He taught you to read?
2: Out of a book he saved from the ship. It's the only one we have.
3: The Bible, eh?
2: No. It's the ship's book. The log.
3: The log? The log of the Merry Friend?
2: Of course, it's not very interesting. It's full of numbers and the like.
3: Sure. Numbers. Longitude, latitude. Every day. Every day till she was wrecked out there.
2: What, Andrew?
3: Listen, Goma, I'm a far better educated man than Orion. I can teach you many wonderful things he's never heard of.
2: Can you, Andrew?
3: Of course. But you'll have to bring the book with you.
2: Well, what good would that do, Andrew? You down there and me up here.
3: Listen to me, Nagoma. All the things I have to teach, I must whisper to you with my lips against your ear. Do you understand?
2: Are they truly wonderful things, Andrew?
3: Wonderful things, Nagoma. But don't you see, I'll have to get out of here first.
2: But how can you get out?
3: The rope. Orion's rope. You can tie it and drop it down and leave it hanging. And then when it's dark, I'll come out and meet you on the beach.
2: Orion would be very angry, Andrew.
3: He'll never know. Tonight, Nagoma, bring the book with you to the beach. I'll meet you there, where Orion's boat is anchored.
2: All right, Andrew. And maybe I can comb your pretty yellow beard?
3: Oh, yes. Yes, Nagoma. Yes, of course.
4: Andrew Harbin had known many women and many different kinds, but Nagoma's almost incredible simplicity was something new and startling. Because of it, however, he regained his freedom. And when night came, he climbed up the rope and made his way to the beach, his wooden shovel in hand in case Orion should stumble on them. Nagoma was waiting, as she had promised, and in the moonlight she seemed more than ever like the imperial bird of paradise. He put out his hand, and touched her priceless robe where it hung across one shoulder.
2: Andrew, you've come out. Orion will kill you if he finds us.
3: It's worth the risk, Nagama.
2: Oh, I did a very bad thing to listen to you and let you out. I was a bad girl, Andrew. Why did you make me?
3: Nagama. My little wild bird. I must teach you what it is to love.
2: You promised to teach me many wonderful things, Andrew.
3: Yeah.
2: Here. I brought the book. The Log of the Merry Friend.
3: Oh, good. I'll put it in my belt. Ah, yeah.
2: But you were going to teach me from it.
3: There's no time now, Nagoma. Later.
2: Later?
3: When we're at sea on in Orion's boat. You'll come with me. Well, you will, won't you?
2: You want me, Andrew?
3: Why, you know I do.
2: And the birds of paradise?
3: Well, I told you. You're what I came here after.
5: Nagoma! Nagoma!
2: It's Orion.
5: Nagoma!
3: Yeah, he's on the beach there, near his boat.
2: He hasn't seen us. Let's hide, Andrew. Hurry. He's coming this way.
3: Behind that palm there. I'll fix him this time.
2: Not with the shovel, Andrew. No,
3: quiet,
2: no.
3: Quiet. You'll be quiet. I got him. I've won the Goma. I've won.
2: You killed him.
3: No, he isn't dead, but I've got the log. I'll come back and strip this island. I'll take 1,000 skins. I'll be rich. There won't be a bird left when I'm through.
2: The log, Andrew. That's what you wanted the log for.
3: Well, it's as good as a map. It's better.
2: It wasn't to teach me wonderful things.
3: Well, what do you need to know? I'm going to be rich.
2: Orion was right. You are only a thief.
3: But I want you too, Nagoma.
2: Me too. Orion wants only me. He cares for none. Riches.
3: Orion's a fool, but we're wasting time. Let's get to the boat and put to sea before he comes around.
2: No, Andrew. Huh? You go. I'm staying here.
3: What?
2: You want the skins more than you want me. You lied about coming here just for me.
3: What difference does it make?
2: You better hurry, Andrew.
3: All right. Stay then if that's what you want.
2: Wait. Before you go, kiss me just once.
3: Kiss you? You're an odd girl.
2: Please?
3: Oh, all right. But why? Why do you kiss me now, Nagoma?
2: Quick now, hurry.
3: Goodbye. Bye.

0: And so, on Orion's boat, Andrew Harbin made his escape. All that night, he labored hard to keep from wrecking on the innumerable reefs that seemed to protect every island he passed. And he had no time to think about Nagoma and why she had rejected him with their first kiss and their last. But with the coming of the sun next morning, he found out. Yes. And in the months that followed, as he sailed here and there over the sea, trying to find his way back to civilization, he had time to ponder on the unbelievable cunning of even the most innocent of women.
1: Andrew Harbin, back at last. I thought you were dead.
2: I very nearly died, Dutchman.
1: Aha! You bring your head at least. And the Imperial Bird of Paradise, did you find the island?
2: Almost. I almost found it, Dutchman.
1: Almost?
2: I had the island right here in my belt. Longitude and latitude. And a woman embraced me. Embraced me and robbed it back.
1: What are you saying, Harbin?
2: The ship's log. It was as good as a map. But I'd never find the island again now if I had 50 years to look for it.
1: The sun is bad for white men. It makes fairy tales in the head.
2: Yes. This time, Dutchman, I'm afraid you're right.

0: Under the direction of Norman McDonald, Escape has brought you The Bird of Paradise by John Russell, specially adapted for radio by John Meston, starring John Daner as Andrew Harbin. Featured in the cast were Lawrence Dobkin, Gene Bates, and Ben Wright. Edgar Berrier was the narrator. Your announcer, George Walsh. The special music for Escape is composed and conducted by Leith Stevens. Next week...
1: You are kneeling in the church of a Caribbean village, seeking the sanctuary it might offer, while slowly walking down the aisle, carefully studying each bowed head, is the brute of a man who has come to kill you.
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0: On behalf of the families of the Protestant Episcopal Church in your own community and the Episcopal Actors Guild, we welcome you to another half hour of great scenes from great plays, transcribed by famous artists of stage, screen, and radio. 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
1: Thank you and good evening. Our play tonight, The Farmer Takes a Wife, by Frank B. Elser and Mark Connolly, is based on a novel by Walter D. Edmonds. It is laid in that almost forgotten chapter of America's past when the Erie Canal was the throbbing main artery of the nation's commerce. Our characters are the robust, spirited boaters whose horse and mule-drawn barges linked the Atlantic seaboard with the pioneer West. Here to play the roles of Dan Harrow and Molly Larkins, I am pleased to present the two screen favorites, Eddie Albert and Margot. And now let's raise the curtain on The Farmer Takes a Wife, adapted for radio by Elizabeth Hart.

The time is April 1835. The place, Rome, New York. Tomorrow, the Erie Canal reopens for another season. And this evening, some of the boat captains are celebrating this most important of yearly events in the taverns.

0: For some time now, their womenfolk have been calling them back to their boats and their suppers. But the summons have gone unheeded, and one by one the women have given up. Only Molly Larkins still stands on deck, blowing determinedly in the direction of a tap room just across the towpath from where her boat's tied up.
1: Excuse me, ma'am.
2: Oh, you gave me a turn.
1: Well, you were so busy blowing that horn, I couldn't get you to notice me. Can you tell me where Mr. Sam Weaver's boat is at?
2: Three boats down the towpath.
1: Yeah?
2: Name of the Saucy Sal. But Mr. Weaver ain't aboard her at present.
1: Well, you know if I'd maybe find him at the freight agent's?
2: Well, he just went into Hennessy's hotel right over there where the singing's coming from. Say, you're new on the canal, ain't you?
1: Yes, ma'am. How could you tell?
2: You called the scalper the freight agent. Are you the driver the hiring agency said they'd send Mr. Weaver?
1: That's right. Say, you think you'll be very long over there? It's kind of hard talking business with hijinks going on.
2: Well, he only stepped in for a couple of minutes. You can wait for him here on deck if you want.
1: Well, thank you kindly, ma'am.
2: If you can walk a team of horses down a towpath, Mr. Weaver will hire you, all right. He's desperate. His driver and his cook both quit on him with a canal opening tomorrow.
1: Is that so? Hey, you live on this boat?
2: No. I'm going to live on her. Just came aboard this morning. I'm a cook.
1: Huh?
2: Well, what's the matter?
1: Oh, nothing. Just that you don't look like a cook. Not much.
2: How ought a cook to look?
1: Well, maybe they're prettier on the canal. I was raised on a farm.
2: Were you now?
1: Yeah.
2: Well, I've never done any cooking for anybody before except my pa, but he died last winter, and I had to get me a job. The boater I'm going to work for is named Jotham Clore. Ever hear him?
1: No, ma'am. You're the first one I've met on the canal.
2: Well, you may meet Jotham directly. That is, if he can drag himself away from Hennessy's long enough to eat the supper I fixed him. I asked Mr. Weaver to tell him it was drying up in the oven.
1: You know, nothing used to bristle my maw like waiting supper.
2: It bristles any good cook.
1: Yeah.
2: If that Jotham thinks I'll even consider marrying him, if he's the kind that's going to arrive late for
1: dinner. Oh, you're going to marry him?
2: Well, that was my plan.

0: I guess it still is. Jotham, well, he licked all the other fellas that were courting me.
1: We have one night on the Erie Canal.
2: Well, Molly, I saw Jotham Cloran Hennessy's, and I give him what for, and he said to tell you'd be right along.
0: Thanks a lot, Mr. Weaver. Say, here's your new driver.
2: Agency sent you, huh?
3: Yes,
2: what's
3: sir.
2: The name?
3: Daniel Harrow, sir.
2: Harrow?
3: Yeah.
2: You ain't kin to Henry Harrow, are you?
3: My pa's name was Henry Harrow.
2: Hey, Hoshifat. Your pa's boat was the Golden City.
3: Yes, sir. Yeah.
2: He made that wonderful run. Connected it to Buffalo in 3 days, 11 hours, 31 minutes. Mighty near 5 miles an hour. Where'd your pa ever go to?
3: Well, he had a farm north of Boonville. Mm-hmm. Things didn't go so good. He lost it just before he died.
2: Dead, is he?
3: Yes.
2: Your ma, too?
3: Yes, sir.
2: Well, Dan, I'm right glad and proud to hire you.
3: Well, thanks, Mr. Weaver. But I guess I ought to tell you that I don't aim to stay on the canal permanent. I just want to drive for the lift to Albany. The agency said you was going that way.
0: What's in Albany you're raring to see? A girl?
3: Oh, no, ma'am. I got a letter to a big dairy farmer I hope will give me a job. Name of Butterfield.
2: John Butterfield, huh?
3: Yep.
2: I've hauled for him. Everybody does. He's got farms all up and down the canal.
3: Yeah, it must be fine to have all that land for your own.
0: The Erie's all our own.
3: You ain't got a deed, ma'am.
0: My part's mine. I'd like to see anybody take it.
3: Yeah. What about the railroads?
2: Well, what about them?
0: The dirty rattle traps.
3: Yeah, some say they're killing the canal.
2: Don't you believe it, Dan. Why, the old Erie, she's the pride of the nation. She's a whole shebang of life. But I tell you, Dan, I won't hold you if you want to quit at Albany. But I bet you won't. Let me tell you something. I bought a ticket on the Ohio Lottery while I was in Hennessy's just now. And I got a feeling Henry Harris' boy's going to bring me luck.
3: I sure hope so, Mr. Weaver.
2: Come along. I want to show you the team and the saucy sal.
3: Could you acquaint me with the young lady first?
2: Huh? She's Molly Larkins. Her pa was a great canaller, too.
3: I'm pleased to meet you, Miss Larkin. I hope I can see you again real soon.
0: Maybe you will, Mr. Harrow. Anything can happen on the Grand Canal.

0: Miss Larkin?
1: Yes?
0: Excuse me for bothering you so late. I saw you were still on deck.
1: It ain't so very late for me, Mr. Harrow. But I'm surprised you're still up. Don't farmers go to bed with the chickens?
0: Well, I was just fixing to turn in when I missed my hat.
1: You in the habit of wearing your hat to bed?
0: Oh, no, ma'am. It's handy in the daytime, though. I thought it must have come off and left it on your boat.
1: You had it on your head when you went away with Mr. Weaver.
0: I did? Oh, well, now if that don't beat all.
2: He jumped on board and stopped the leak.
0: What's that they're singing?
1: Well, I don't know what its name is, but I've been hearing it on the canal ever since I was born.
0: Yeah.
1: Jotham can sing it a lot better than he's doing right now.
0: Is he still over there with them other Orioles? I thought he told Mr. Weaver he was coming right back.
1: Everybody's got a right to change their plans.
0: Yeah, and a drinking man generally does.
1: You needn't anguish yourself about Jotham's drinking. He can hold his liquor better than any two men. Why, he's got the best head for it on the whole canal. He,

0: till we get... evening, Molly. Where's supper?
1: I saved us some. Jotham, this is Mr. Dan'l Harrell.
0: Where's supper? Sam Weaver told me you had it ready.
1: That was 3 hours ago, Jotham.
0: You, Harris, whatever your name is. What you mean, stopping my cook from cooking my supper?
1: Don't talk back to him, Mr. Harrell. He's the best fighter on the canal.
0: Quit that whispering, Molly. I don't like the way you're acting tonight. Maybe the time's come to give you a good lacing.
1: That time ain't never gonna come, Clore.
0: Any liquor left in that keg I put in cabin this morning? You've been giving it to this fella?
1: Mr. Harrell wouldn't touch her cat poison.
0: Well, I'm going down and see. If there's a drop gone, I'm coming back up and throw the both of you in the canal.
1: He won't be back up. He'll be passed out in 5 minutes. What an awful fool I was bragging to you about his drinking.
2: No, you were just trying to stand up for him.
1: Well, I ain't gonna do it no more. I've never been ashamed of myself, and I won't work for a boater I gotta be ashamed of, let alone marry him.
2: Miss Larkin, why don't you transfer to Mr. Weaver? Yeah, he needs a cook. Oh, he'd admire to have you.
1: Oh, I'll get another job, all right.
2: Yeah, but...
1: Trouble with cooking for Mr. Weaver... He's sickly, and he don't eat much.
2: Well, I ain't sickly. I got the biggest appetite in Oneida County.
1: Yeah, but you aim to leave the boat at Albany.
2: Well...
1: Say, maybe some good canal cooking. How long since you ate pancakes?
2: Oh, I ain't tasted them made right since Mama died.
1: Brown Betty?
2: Brown...
1: Huckleberry roll? Chicken pot pie?
2: Oh, hey, I ain't even smelled none of them for years.
1: Go tell Mr. Weaver he's got to cook for the saucy Sal.
2: Good.
1: And by the time we get to Albany, maybe you won't be so all fired anxious to work on a farm.
3: The saucy Sal going down to Albany. Let us through the lock, Tom.
4: Hi there, Sam. 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

0: number 5348 Saucy Cell, Albany bound, Canyon Green. How's your rheumatism, Luke?
1: Eastbound boats, get a move on. Well, if it ain't Sam Weaver, welcome to Albany, old thief. How long you laying over?
0: Long enough to drop you a pinochle. Oh. We'll be tied up to the side of Ritter's warehouse.
2: Well, Dan, did it seem like forever getting here to Albany?
3: No, ma'am. I couldn't hardly credit my ears when Mr. Weaver said he was going into town to see how the Ohio lottery come out. Seems like it was only last night he bought his ticket at the Hennessy's Hotel.
2: Then you enjoyed the canal.
3: Oh, yeah.
2: But if that's so, why are you still so set on getting a farm job? Was my cooking disappointing?
3: Oh, nothing about you is disappointing, Molly. But if Mr. Butterfield could get you a cook's job on the same farm he sends me to, would you come?
2: I would not. If I want another job, I'll get my old one back from Jotham Clore.
3: You wouldn't do that, Molly. Anyway, Clore's in jail for throwing a man through the window.
2: Well, he'll get out sometime and he'll come looking for me. Clore's got his faults, but he's a canaller. He ain't just interested in milking cows.
3: No, wait a minute, Molly. No, wait.
4: Hey, Dan, wait till you hear.
3: Hello, Mr. Weaver.
4: You'll never guess what's happened.
3: Win a little something on the lottery?
4: Little something. $3,000, that's all.
3: Gosh, 3,000.
4: I'm going to order me a new 96-foot boat built. She'll be the sweetest vessel on the Grand Canal. And you know what I'm going to do for you, Dan?
3: Hmm?
4: I'm going to make you half owner of the Saucy Sal.
3: What?
4: I bought my ticket the night I met you. I had a feeling then you'd bring me luck.
3: Oh.
4: We'll hire a new driver and we'll make you captain. I'll stay aboard long enough to learn you the ropes and we'll split what she makes even, Stephen.
3: Mr. Weaver, I don't know what to say.
4: And if you're still set on farming at the end of the season, you can buy yourself a farm. Think it over, Dan. Think it over.
3: Tell you, Molly, I'd take Mr. Weaver's offer if I knew that at the end of the season, I could buy a farm for both of us. Now, I know you got no use for farms, but I'd aim to change your mind.
2: Dan, are you asking me to marry you?
3: Yes, ma'am. I've wanted to ever since I first saw you, I guess.
2: I began falling in love with you right from the start, too. But I can't marry you when we're pulling in opposite directions like this. Oh, Dan, why don't you stay on the boat till they start letting the water out of the canal for the winter? By that time, either you'll think better of being a canaller, or I'll think better of being a farmer's wife. Will you wait?

0: Yes, this is the last evening you and Dan and me'll spend together for quite a spell.
1: You're really going to Durhamville tomorrow, Mr. Weaver?
0: Yep, and I'm going to stay there till the canal closes. Ain't but 2 months left, and I'd like to spend them keeping an eye on them fellas that are building my new boat. Dan can run the Sassy fine without me now.
1: Dan's done wonderful, hasn't he? I think he's come to like the canal, too. Don't you?
0: You mean to say you ain't talked to him about it?
1: Well, I promised him I wouldn't till the end of the season, and he promised not to pester me about a farm.
0: Well, the way he's been buying furnishings for the Sassy, it looks like he planned to stay on her a while. I can hardly turn around in this cabin anymore without bruising myself on a new gimcrack.
1: It's terrible how he spends money. Why, Mr. Weaver, he bought me this dress just to wear to the county fair tonight.
0: Yes, you'll do him proud in it. If Clore could see you, he'd be even anxiouser than he is already to break Dan's neck.
1: Oh, Mr. Weaver, you ain't talked to Jotham, have you? Is he hereabouts?
0: He was bound to catch up with her sometime, Molly.
1: Oh.
0: But he was heading for a saloon when I run into him. Time he comes out, he won't be in shape to harm nobody.
1: Maybe not, but he's a terrible scrapper, drunk or sober.
0: Well, Dan ain't no little wizen of a man himself.
1: But Dan don't like fighting, though. He's peaceable. Why, he ain't even had an argument at a lock all summer. He's such a funny feller.
2: Who's a funny fella, Molly?
1: Oh, hello, Dan.
2: Hi.
1: Say, what have you got there?
2: Oh, a little present I brung you to see your new dress in.
0: A looking glass. Oh. That's about the biggest mirror I've ever seen.
1: It's beautiful, Dan. Dan, do you like me in the dress?
2: Hey, you're as pretty as a field of daisies. My, your hair looks nice, fixed fancy that way.
1: It's just a crazy old ribbon.
2: You're the sweetest looking sight in 10 counties. Hey, guess where we're hauling to next?
1: I don't care, so long as it ain't another short haul.
2: Well, some boaters are making a mint. Short hauling to the railroads. Ain't that right, Mr. Weaver?
0: There's crazy fools even on the big ditch. But as long as I own half this boat, she won't do nothing to help out the railroad.
2: Oh, I was just teasing you, Mr. Weaver. I got a long haul, load of hemp all the way to Buffalo.
0: Hemp, eh?
2: Yep.
0: I kind of thought it might be dairy stuff for John Butterfield. I seen you talking to him real earnest in the Bentley house.
2: Oh, I'm getting a good price for hauling this hemp.
0: Sure, you always do fine. Butterfield turned it down, huh?
2: Oh, I didn't ask him for a cargo.
0: Oh, you didn't, eh?
2: No, don't you think we ought to be starting for the fair?
0: We sure had. I told Saul Gurgit I'd meet him at the cockfighting pit at 7 sharp.
1: You go ahead, Mr. Weaver. We'll be along later.
0: See you in the refreshment tent.
1: Dan.
2: Yes, Molly?
1: Sit down, Dan.
2: Yeah, Molly, sure.
1: I want to ask you something.
2: Oh, no, we'll be late,
1: Dan, Molly. If you weren't talking to Mr. Butterfield about hauling for him, what were you talking about?
2: No, it's something we promised we wouldn't mention till the end of the season.
1: You mean something about a farm?
2: Molly, don't go spoiling things. The season ain't over for 2 months yet.
1: We were checking over your money this morning. You were real excited when you come in tonight. Dan, you didn't go and buy a farm.
2: Yes, I did. I bought an option on it. I paid something down.
1: Then you've made up your mind already.
2: Look, Molly, I said from the start I was a farmer, not a canaller. And, Molly, this is the best dairy farm north of Rome. I wrote Mr. Butterfield about it last week, and he wrote back saying he'd be in Utica today, and, well, we fixed it up. And when the season ended, I was going to take you up there and let you decide for yourself if we should take it.
1: So that's playing fair. You never even gave the Grand Canal a chance.
2: Oh, Molly.
1: You never even noticed how beautiful it is. You never noticed you've been happier than you ever was in your life.
2: Well, that's because I've been with you.
1: All them things you've been buying for the boat. Things that are too big for it. That stove. This looking glass. You've been buying them for a farm, ain't you? This dress. I suppose you thought I'd wear it to a husk and be.
2: No, I thought maybe you'd get married in it.
1: You're so certain sure about everything, aren't you? Well, I'm getting sure, too, of one thing. I ain't never going to marry you.
2: Won't you even come and look at the farm?
1: No, I won't.
2: All right. From now on, my half of the boat's yours, Molly. But I don't think you'll be hauling many seasons more.
1: I can run her for Mr. Weaver just as good as you.
2: No, that ain't what I mean. Boaters call the area the big ditch. Well, in a few years, that's just what it will be, a ditch. There'll be no water in it. Trains will go flying by. And where'll you be, Molly?
1: I'll be on my boat, that's where. Hauling things east and hauling things west. Watching the Erie grow even more wonderful every year. Because nothing can lick the Grand Canal.
2: Yeah. Well, anyway, I'm leaving it. Just like my pa done. Because in his heart, he was a farmer, too.
1: All right, then. It's just as well you are getting out. Jotham Clore's finally caught up with us, and he's fixing to wipe up the ground with you.
2: If you ever want me, Molly, I'll be waiting at Clint Hollow on a farm you wouldn't even look at. And I'm leaving on the railroad.

0: Wally. What you doing in Hennessy's parlor?
1: Hello, Jotham. I got a room here for the winter.
0: Been running Sam Weaver's boat, ain't you? Do well?
1: Well enough so as Mr. Weaver asked me yesterday if I'd run her again next season. I don't want the burden, though. Cooking's the job I like, and it's the one I'm going to stick to.
0: Why don't you come back to me? I've signed up with some other boaters to work on the Black River and Utica Railroad this winter, but I'll be back to the canal next spring.
1: Thanks, Jotham, but the answer's no.
0: You ain't going back to Harrow.
1: Since you know so much, you ought to know that Dan's living on a farm 10 miles north of here. He's through with the canal, and I'm through with him.
0: Well, then, I might still consider marrying you.
1: Go back in the bar and quit considering. I'm not interested.
0: You ain't, huh?
1: I ain't.
0: Well, then, I guess I got to hold to my plan for beating Harrow to a pulp. If you'd have come back to me, I'd have let him off. Now, he'd better watch out.

0: I've been working on the rail.
1: There. If them fools in the bar want to insult a good canal song by changing the words, I don't have to listen. Sit down, Dan. I'll call Molly.
2: Maybe she won't want to see me, Mr. Weaver.
1: It's a business matter, ain't it?
2: Yeah, but...
1: Molly! Molly, you in your room? Come down in the parlor, will you?
3: Be down in a minute.
1: Now, while you're talking to her, Dan, I got a little matter to tend to. I'll be back soon.
2: But, Mr. Weaver, you...
1: Every time a train comes in, I like to be at the railroad station so I can cuss it. Got to hurry now or I'll miss the 2:50.
2: But you said you'd explain to Oh.
3: Here I am, Mr. Weaver. Oh, Dan.
2: Well, Mr. Weaver went down to the railroad station. Said he wanted to cuss the 2:15 train.
3: What you doing here?
2: Well, I want to buy the Sarcy Sal's team from a farm. Seeing you're the half-owner.
3: I ain't anymore. I give Mr. Weaver back my share in the boat.
2: Oh.
3: Say, you better go after him and settle your deal outside of this hotel. Jotham Clore was here a couple of hours ago, and he may be in the bar yet.
2: I'm sorry you gave up your half of the boat, Molly. I wanted you to have
3: it. Didn't you hear me, Dan? Clore's laying for you, and you're...
2: I ain't interested in him. Now, look, Molly, you got some time. Why don't you let me drive you out to see my farm?
3: Look, this ain't no time for farms. Here he comes. Get, Dan, quick. Hi, Jotham. I'm going over to the boat to get some things off it. Want to come along with me?
1: Sure, Molly. When do you want to go?
3: Oh, right this minute, Jotham. Goodbye, Mr. Jones.
2: I ain't Mr. Jones.
1: Who are you, then?
2: The name's Dan'l Harrow.
1: I thought so. I've been looking for you for quite a while. Step outside on the towpath.
4: Hey,
5: up.
4: That's all right, Clore. Oh.
5: Find them, Dan.
6: Don't out him, Clore. Hey, ma'am. Why are you covering your eyes?
3: I just can't bear to look. Oh, Dan.
5: Clore's down.
7: Dan's knocked his brains out.
5: Boy, Dan.
6: Clore's home is cut.
5: Look, ma'am. Dan's picking Clore up. He's throwing him in the canal.
3: Dan threw him in the canal.
2: Brought the horse and buggy to town, Molly. Won't seem no distance to the farm at all. That buggy rides so easy.
3: Oh, Dan, you whipped Clore.
2: Yeah.
3: And here I've been thinking all the time you was too peaceable to be a fighter.
2: You're gonna like my orchard, Molly. Pears, apples, best preserving plums there is. And wait till you see the kitchen. Big and bright, and the pump's right in it. You don't have to go outside for water.
3: I never could cook in anything but a little kitchen on a boat.
2: Look it, you're just being stubborn to be stubborn. Now, it ain't the canal you hate to leave anymore. It's that you hate to grow up and make changes.
6: Now, take it easy, Mr. Weaver. Take it slow.
1: Keep your hands off me. I'm all right.
3: Who's that with Mr. Weaver?
2: Well, that's a railroad conductor.
3: Oh, Mr. Weaver, what's happened?
6: The crazy fool was right square on the tracks in front of us. We hit him with the cowcatcher.
1: I was standing right up to your train. Cussing it weren't enough.
6: I'll help you to your room. You ought to know you can't fight railroad teams, mister. It's a wonder you ain't dead instead of being just shook up a little.
2: Poor Mr. Weaver. He takes it hard.
3: Yes. It's too late for him to grow up and make changes. But maybe it ain't too late for me. Dan, where'd you say your horse and buggy's at?
2: Right outside at the hitching post, Molly. Oh, Molly.
3: Dan, oh, Dan. Trying to live without you is like trying to fight a railroad train.

In tonight's play, both young Molly Larkin and old Sam Weaver fought against what they considered the terrible, changing conditions of their world. The railroad, for example, was a vicious personal enemy, endangering the supremacy of their beloved Erie Canal, endangering the wonderful security of things as they are. But Molly found, through her love for Dan, the courage that makes any adjustment possible. All of us must find this courage, too. For all of us have lost the security of things as they are. Railroads, automobiles, airplanes, movies, radio, television make us constantly conscious of our quickly changing lives. Now, atomic energy, the greatest force for change man ever invented, will soon be upon us as a fact as well as a theory. In these days, when there seems to be no stability in our world, we often find ourselves discouraged, confused, feeling lost. Yet we must face each day courageously. We must find a stability in ourselves, special source of spiritual insight, to meet those special challenges which come our way. Millions have found this source in the church, usually with the help of an experienced clergyman. If you're already a member of some church, you know how much church membership can help you to live courageously. If you're not a member of any church, you owe it to yourself and your family to find out just how much a church may be able to help you, too. Perhaps you will find what you want in the Episcopal Church. You are always welcome at your nearest Episcopal Church, and you'll find its clergymen ready to meet you and talk with you, happy to explain to you what the Episcopal Church stands for and how it offers you a faith to live by in these trying times. 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

0: This is Walter Hamden. I want to thank our cast, and especially you, Eddie Albert, and Margot, for a delightful performance. Next week, ladies and gentlemen, the families of the Protestant Episcopal Church and the Episcopal Actors Guild will present Owen Davis's Pulitzer Prize play, Icebound. Our guest will be the talented young screen star, Cornell Wilde. I hope you will join us.
1: Eddie Albert is currently seen in the Universal Picture production, You Gotta Stay Happy. 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
0: Now, an invitation from the church.
1: You are cordially invited to attend services this coming Sunday morning at the Episcopal Church nearest your home. If you are not familiar with its location or the hours of service, you will find both listed in your local newspaper or church directory. 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
3: Whatsoever house I enter, there will I go for the benefit of the sick. Whatsoever things I see or hear concerning the life of men, I will keep silence thereon, counting such things to be held as sacred trusts. I will exercise my art solely for the...
2: The story of Dr. Kildare, starring Lou Ayres and Lionel Barrymore. Metro-Goldwyn-Mayer brought you those famous motion pictures. Now this exciting, heartwarming series is heard on radio. In just a moment, the story of Dr. Kildare. But first, your announcer.

0: Now, the story of Dr. Kildare, starring Lou Ayres as Dr. Kildare and Lionel Barrymore as Dr. Gillespie.
1: Blair General Hospital, one of the great citadels of American medicine. A clump of gray-white buildings planted deep in the heart of New York. The nerve center of medical progress, where great minds and skilled hands wage man's everlasting battle against death and disease. Blair General Hospital, where life begins, where life ends, where life goes on.
2: Dr. Gillespie, I don't care how strong a hunch you have. Things have been quiet around the hospital for over a week. What could happen?
3: Parker, anything could happen. A meteor could fall on the East Wing. We could have an epidemic of bubonic plague. Carew could suddenly become intelligent.
2: Oh, that's ridiculous.
3: You mean about Carew? Well, I guess that's a little far-fetched.
2: I mean, the whole idea is ridiculous. Well, just because you've got a feeling of some sort is no reason to believe...
4: Morning, Dr. Gillespie.
3: Good morning.
1: Parker, you've got that gleam of battle in your eye. What's up?
2: Oh, it's Dr. Gillespie. He has a hunch some catastrophe is about to happen.
1: Well, don't worry about it. I've seen his hunches turn out wrong before.
3: Maybe so, Jimmy, maybe so, but you've also seen them turn out right.
1: Sure, sometimes. Law of averages.
3: Law of averages.
5: Oh, dear.
3: For the first time in my life, I hope you really do have a crisis.
5: Oh, I do, Dr. Gillespie. We do. Blair Hospital does.
1: What sort of a crisis, Dr. Carew?
5: Oh, it's most upsetting. A new patient came in about an hour ago.
3: Well, now, Carew, we've met that particular crisis successfully before.
5: But you don't understand. This man has already disrupted hospital routine simply no end.
1: What's he done?
5: Dr. Kildare, he insists on keeping a pistol in his room and some kind of a musical instrument, a guitar, I believe he calls it, and he won't take his hat off.
1: Won't take his hat off?
5: Precisely, Dr. Kildare.
3: Carew, what's the name of this problem patient?
5: One that's quite in keeping with his occupation. Huh? He's with a Wild West show that's playing across town, a professional cowboy, he calls himself. His name is Buffalo Barney McClure.
1: Well, Dr. Carew, I still don't understand what disturbs you so much.
5: Dr. Kildare, if you can imagine a man with long hair, a mustache, and a goatee sitting up in bed in a hospital gown, holding a pistol, and wearing a 10-gallon hat, well, it's a perfectly horrible sight.
6: I want to tell you that I ain't never been sick a day in my whole life till this happened.
1: I see. And the pain seems to center in the upper abdomen around here.
6: Oh, careful, Doc. My energy's mighty tender. They're mighty tender.
3: Mr. McClure, what about that fall you took from your horse last night at the show?
6: Oh, shuckins, that weren't nothing. I've been throwed by cayuses ever since I was hip high to a tumble bug.
1: But it did shake you up a little, didn't it?
6: Well, it knocked my darn bridge work out, but that fall didn't have nothing to do with this year bellyache. I felt fine till this morning.
1: Sometimes internal injuries don't show up for hours or even days after an accident, Mr. McClure.
6: Call me Buffalo, Doc. I ain't used to this year Mr. McClure stuff.
1: All right, Buffalo. Well, Dr. Gillespie, apparently the next step is a fluoroscopic examination.
3: Yes, sure, I know. Parker's getting an X-ray room assigned now.
6: Boys, I sure do hope ain't nothing real bad wrong with me.
1: Oh, let's assume not for the present anyway.
6: Sure would hate to think that I was cashing in my chips.
3: Well, even if it is an injury, it probably won't be serious.
6: Only time I ever needed a sawbones before was to dig a bullet out of my shoulder. Say, boys, I've been figuring on asking you something.
1: Oh, what's that?
6: That feller that's the boss of this year's spread, that there Dr. Carew, is he good any kin folks out west anywhere?
1: Carew? Oh, I don't think so.
6: Well, I used to know a feller years ago named Three-Fingered Tom Carew. Sure would like to meet up with some of his next of kin.
1: Well, I doubt very much if any relative of Dr. Carew's would let himself be called Three-Fingered Tom.
3: Come in. Oh, it's you, Parker. Come in.
2: Dr. Gillespie. I've got all the arrangements taken care of. You can have X-ray room number 8 in 30 minutes.
3: Oh, fine, Parker.
6: Well, boys, ain't none of you gonna give me a howdy-doody to this charming little lady?
2: Well...
3: Parker, this is Mr. Buffalo Barney McClure. Miss Parker will be your nurse.
2: How do you do, Mr. Buffalo?
6: Well, now, I reckon you're just about the prettiest little yearling that's come down the chute in about 4 months of Sunday.
2: Really?
3: Buffalo? Are you quite sure you know what you're saying?
6: Why, you doggone right, boys, this is my kind of a filly, fresh and sweet as a cattle range in April.
3: Kildare, there's only one explanation. This man's worse shape than we thought.
1: Right now, Buffalo, all you have to do is just stand there behind the fluorescent screen and relax.
6: Like this, huh?
1: Yeah, that's right. Now, we may have to try a barium milkshake later, but we'll have a look first without it. Are you ready, Dr. Gillespie?
3: Anytime, Jimmy. Anytime. Parker, turn off that examination light.
2: All right, Doctor.
6: Well, boys, you sure this ain't gonna hurt me none?
2: Don't you worry, Buffalo. I'm right here with you.
3: Yeah, I'd say that any danger which may be threatening you is not from the X-ray machine.
6: Well, but it makes a fella feel kind of immodest to have a contraption of looking right through your innards this way.
1: Don't worry. You won't feel a thing.
3: Ready, Jimmy?
1: Right.
3: Mm-hmm. Let's see now. Esophagus here, and...
6: Oh, this would be a mighty fine thing for a poker game. You could see right through the card.
1: Mm. Lungs are clear.
6: You could see the aces. How about it, boys? Are you finding anything?
1: Not yet. You know, there seems to be some distortion of the stomach, though.
3: Yeah, I noticed that, Jimmy. But what I don't see...
1: Look. Over here.
3: Huh? Well, now, what in the tarnation can...
1: Don't you recognize what it is?
3: Recognize by the great horn spoon.
1: It's fantastic.
6: Well, boy, let's have a showdown. What am I suffering from?
1: Your teeth, Buffalo.
6: My teeth?
1: Mm-hmm. From that dental bridge work you lost last night. You swallowed it. It's lodged in your stomach.
6: Well, holy cow, that's why I couldn't find it nowhere.
3: Well, you weren't looking in the right place, that's all. Anyway, we found it now, and as soon as we get it out of your stomach, you'll be in first-class shape again.
6: Now, wait just a minute. There ain't nobody gonna cut me open.
1: Oh, I don't think an operation will be necessary. I think we can get the thing out with an esophagoscope.
6: What?
1: An esophagoscope. Huh. It's an instrument designed to reach down a patient's throat and into his stomach.
6: Just like a darn sword swallower. No, you don't, boys. That is out.
3: Now, let's be reasonable about this. If that thing isn't removed right away, it may cause serious trouble for you.
6: I don't give a hoot and a holler what it may cause. And there's a six-shooter down there in my room that says there ain't nobody gonna cut me open nor shove nothing down my throat. And that's for sure. That's for dang sure.
1: Well, I don't know what to do, Dr. Gillespie. If he won't give his permission, we can't force him to go through with it.
3: Well, confound it, Jimmy. He's got to go through with it. He can't go walking around with his stomach full of teeth.
2: Oh, I feel so sorry for poor Buffalo, and he's such a wonderful man, too.
3: The cattle range in April Parker is speaking.
2: That's just his way of being gallant and charming.
3: Why, you've got yourself thrown, hogtied, and ready for branding before he's even swung his lariat.
2: That's all right, Dr. Gillespie. You can tell by the way he talks. He knows a pretty girl when he sees one.
1: No, come in, Dr. Carew.
4: Gentlemen, I just saw your diagnosis in the Buffalo Barney case.
1: Yes, another oddity for the hospital files.
4: That man himself is an oddity, Dr. Kildare.
3: Careful, Carew. You're speaking of the man Parker loves.
2: Oh!
4: Why, Miss Parker, I certainly hope you're not guilty of any irregularity.
2: Of course not. Dr. Gillespie, sometimes you make me so mad, I...
4: Oh! An eccentric sort of woman. Well, fortunately, gentlemen, it shouldn't take long to remove those dentures and get rid of this Buffalo person once and for all.
1: I'm afraid it's not that simple, Dr. Carew. He's refused to let us do anything at all for him.
4: But he can't do that. Why, he's already incensed the entire fourth floor by playing that guitar and singing at the top of his voice. The man is utterly mad.
1: Oh, now, that's unkind, Dr. Carew. Besides, Buffalo seems to have quite a high regard for you. In fact, he was asking whether you might be related to an old acquaintance of his named, Three-Fingered Tom Carew.
4: Dr. Kildare, I can assure you that no member of my family has ever been referred to as Three-Fingered Tom.
1: Oh, that's exactly what we told Buffalo Barney.
3: Yeah, and in a way, it's too bad, Carew. You and our elderly cowboy patient might have become close friends.
4: I can hardly imagine myself becoming close friends, as you call it.
1: Yes, I know, Dr. Carew. However, we have an idea.
4: Idea?
1: Yes. Yes, if you were to tell Buffalo Barney that you are related to Three-Fingered Tom, nephew, I think.
4: Nephew?
3: That's right, sure. He believes you to be a relative of a friend of his.
1: Then he'll accept your advice and give his permission for immediate treatment, don't you see?
4: Not too clearly.
3: Carew, it'll solve the problem in nothing flat.
4: You think so?
1: Oh, yes, indeed I do. And now we'll excuse you so you can go up and tell him right this minute.
4: Dr. Kildare, why are you pushing me?
1: Well, we don't want to detain you, Dr. Carew. Ah, here's the door.
4: Oh, dear.
3: Confound it, Jimmy. He'll bungle it just as sure as you're born.
1: Well, you had a premonition that something was going to happen. I don't know. Maybe we'd better follow him.
3: Well, there's Buffalo's room right ahead, Jimmy. Everything seems to be quiet around the old corral.
1: Yes, even the guitar is apparently getting a temporary rest.
7: Come back here! Elder!
4: Oh, dear.
3: What's the matter, Carew?
4: Good heavens, gentlemen, run for your life.
7: You whomper, John, sniffy cat, I'll fill you full of lead. I'll ventilate.
4: He'll do it, too.
7: Where's my britches at?
1: Hey, come on in here. This room is empty. Now, be calm, Dr. Carew. Now, what's this all about?
4: Well, when I told him I was the nephew of Three-Fingered Tom, he reached for his gun. Oh. He says he's had a feud with that family, and he'll kill any of them on sight.
3: Well, Carew, now, we all have to go sometime. Oh. And at least you'll be dying with your boots on.
4: Please, Dr. Gillespie, this is not an occasion for levity.
7: There you are, Carew.
4: Oh, dear.
7: I've seen you sneak in here, you wall-eyed sidewinder.
4: Now, Mr. Buffalo, let's be reasonable.
7: You're going to meet your maker. You're drawing your final breath right now.
1: Hey, take it easy.
7: If you got any last words, spit them out.
4: Oh, dear, I think I'm going to...
7: Well, lucky yonder. Son of a gun killed right on over. Boys, get a doctor.
3: Get a doctor? Buffalo, put that confounded pistol away before it goes off and hurts somebody.
7: Why, heck, fire, it ain't loaded with nothing but blanks.
1: Hey.
7: Buffalo Barney McClure wouldn't never shoot an unarmed man. I was just a-funning him.
1: Well, it's too bad he didn't know it. He's out like a light.
2: Buffalo! Oh, Buffalo, are you all right?
7: Oh, shucks, honey, I'm all right, but this here Carew feller's done swooned plumb away.
2: Well, good heavens. We've got to do something.
3: Out of the mouths of babes.
1: Parker, would it be too much of an imposition on a young filly to ask her to trot down to the dispensary and bring some smelling salts for dangerous Dan Carew?

0: we continue with the story of Dr. Kildare, starring Lou Ayres as Dr. Kildare and Lionel Barrymore as Dr. Gillespie.
1: Oh, Kildare.
2: Busy, Dr. Gillespie?
1: No. Come on in, Jimmy. Come in. How's your patient?
2: Oh, self-styled grand old man of the West is propped up in bed serenading Prairie Flower Parker at the moment. And Carew? Well, he's resting quietly, locked up in his suite.
1: Well, he ought to be locked up somewhere.
2: I don't know. I think he'd manage to get into some kind of a predicament, even in a padded cell.
1: Yeah, the nincompoop.
2: And since that idea of ours didn't work, you still got the problem of Buffalo. Hmm. What are we going to do now?
1: Release him and forget about him, as long as he's so confounded stubborn.
2: Well, that's all we can do, I guess, unless he decides to cooperate. But I hate to leave it that way. It's dangerous.
1: Yeah, that bridge work could start an irritation that might become pretty serious in a little while. Well, what can you do?
2: It's just it. I don't know. Wish I did.
1: Jimmy, a doctor can't afford to worry about impossibilities. Once he's done all he can, well, he's got to let it go at that.
2: But how can you be sure that you've done all you can? I mean, sometimes you have...
3: Oh, the blue violets is blooming in Texas, but they won't bloom for me very long.
1: Well, now, it's our little girl of the Golden West.
3: No, I'm just so happy today, Dr. Gillespie, that it doesn't matter what you say. It doesn't matter at all.
2: But why so starry-eyed, Parker? I didn't know you were such a great lover of Western folk songs.
3: Oh, but it's the way Buffalo sings them, Dr. Kildare. He's terrific.
2: Mm-hmm. Only a cowboy, sweetheart.
3: He's such a man of the great outdoors. A man's man, if you know what I mean.
1: Well, then where do you come in?
3: I think that once a man has lived in the Western range country, there's a flavor that clings to him the rest of his life.
1: Yeah, sure. Especially to his boots.
3: And what a life for a girl. Up early in the morning to watch the rosy-fingered dawn steal out of the east.
2: While you're chopping firewood for the kitchen stove.
3: Then down to the little house and back to gather up the eggs for breakfast.
1: Oh, so you're going to keep chickens on the ranch?
3: Well, a few hens, I think. Just for the eggs. Oh, none of this is real, of course, Dr. Gillespie. I'm just dreaming, that's all.
2: Well, Parker, as long as that's what you're doing, it'd be nice if you could dream up some way of getting Buffalo to let us take that bridge work from his stomach.
3: Oh, I forgot to tell you, Dr. Kildare. He's already agreed.
1: He's already what?
3: Agreed to let you go ahead with the treatment.
1: Ooh.
3: You see, he's doing it for me. You should never underestimate a girl's influence on a man's heart.
1: It's not his heart, Parker. It's his stomach. And if you're a girl, I'm a mere puling infant.
3: Oh!
2: You're looking a gift horse in the mouth, Dr. Gillespie. Come on, let's go to work.
4: Why, shucks, boys. When that fine little woman asked me to do it for her sake, I just melted away. Like a snowball in humor.
2: Well, Parker's usually better known for putting on the chill rather than taking it off.
4: Well, I'll tell you, boy, when a pretty gal starts to sugaring me up, I get as skittish as a bobtail pony in fly time.
1: And apparently the same effect can be achieved by a horse-faced old maid.
4: Doc, I sure would hate to think you was casting some of them mare aspersions on that little gal.
2: Oh, no, Buffalo, nothing like that. Dr. Gillespie has a peculiar sense of humor, that's all.
1: Yeah, I'm a veritable clown.
2: As a matter of fact, I've often suspected him of being an unsuccessful suitor for the affections of that same little lady.
1: Kildare.
4: Well, Doc, all I can say is let the fight be fair and I hope the best man wins.
1: Well, I hope not. What the tarnation would I do with her? Come in.
4: Well, howdy, Miss Parker.
3: Howdy, Buffalo. I sure hope you're... Oh, Dr. Gillespie.
1: Howdy, Parker.
3: I have everything ready now in the X-ray room. You can go ahead whenever you like.
1: Good. Let's get started, then.
4: Now, just hold your horses a minute there, boys. I was hoping that maybe we could do this thing tomorrow or maybe the next day.
2: There's no point in putting it off. The sooner it's done, the quicker it's over.
4: Yeah, but doggone it. More I think about having that Esom or whatchamacallit shoved down my gullet, the more just wonder.
2: But, Buffalo.
4: Uh-huh.
2: You just can't back out now. Why, you've already promised the little lady there.
4: Yeah, I know it. God darn it, but I'd rather be hog-tied and branded.
2: Courage, Buffalo. The eyes of Texas are upon you.
4: They are?
2: And a promise is a promise.
4: Doc, I reckon you're right.
2: Of course I am. Why, it's a matter of honor.
5: between a man and his own conscience.
4: You speak in a language we savvy out in God's country, mister.
5: Then what do you say?
4: Why, my duty's as clear as a beller of a bull calf on a frosty morning. Miss Parker, would you do me the honor of handing me my boots?
6: I'm sorry, gentlemen, but I will not do it. I positively and utterly refuse even to consider doing it, and that is final.
2: But, Dr. Carew, there's no reason to be scared of him now.
1: No, he can't bite you. His teeth are right there on the table.
6: I am not scared. I simply will not have anything more to do with that man.
2: Well, in that case, Dr. Carew, I'm afraid you'd better expect trouble.
6: Trouble?
2: Oh, yes. Yes, there's no doubt but what he'll take your refusal is a personal insult.
6: Oh, dear.
2: And, of course, by the code of the West, that calls for a gunfight.
6: Oh, dear, dear.
2: This time with real bullets, not blanks.
6: Oh, dear, dear, dear.
2: I imagine he's a deadly shot.
6: Oh, dear, dear, dear, dear, dear, dear, dear.
1: Carew! Suppose we go pay our respects to your dear, dear friend, Buffalo Barney McClure.
6: Oh.

0: Just stay calm now, Carew. Remember, you've got nothing to lose but your life.
1: It could be a trap, gentlemen. A sinister, diabolical plot of some sort.
2: We'll soon find out. Here's his room.
1: Oh, dear. Dr. Gildare, you open the door.
0: Yeah, that's a good idea. Go ahead, Jimmy.
2: Now, you too, eh, Brutus? All right, well.
3: Like this, Buffy.
4: Oh, a shuckin', Sugarfoot, you're doing fine. Only you ought to put your other arm around like there.
3: Why, Buffy, I'm surprised at you.
2: I don't blame you, Parker. Oh. So am I.
3: Dr. Kildare.
4: Well, now, come on in, boys. Step right in. I was just giving the little lady here a lesson on the guitar. She sure does catch on fast.
2: So I noticed.
3: Oh!
2: A buffalo. We brought Dr. Carew up to see you.
4: Well, now, that is darn nice of you, boys. But where's he at?
0: Right here behind me. He's shy, you know. Gun shy.
4: Oh, there ain't no call to feel that way about it. Howdy, Doc.
5: How do you do, Mr. Buffalo? Well, I better run along now.
4: Wait just a minute now. Don't you go hightailing off somewheres. Partner, I want to shake your hand.
5: Well, all right, if you insist. There.
4: No hard feelings, Doc, about that little joke of mine?
5: Oh, no, not at all, Mr. Buffalo. It's quite all right. And really, I must hop along now.
4: Now, hold your horses. I was a-figuring we might have a friendly little game of poker to cement our friendship.
5: Poker? Oh, I'm terribly sorry. I only play a little bridge occasionally.
4: Bridge? Doc, that very word makes me sick at my stomach. Miss Parker, would you do me the favor to reach down inside that guitar and latch onto a deck of cards?
5: Now, really, Mr. Buffalo, I tell you, I...
4: Shucks, I now, don't you worry, Doc. We'll figure out some simple little easy game.
5: Yes, I know, but...
4: And another thing, Miss Parker, hand me my six-shooter there.
3: Of course, Buffalo.
5: No, just a moment.
4: This won't hurt you, Doc. Only take a couple of minutes. You won't feel a thing.
5: Now, please, careful now. No.
4: You see, Doc, you wasn't in no danger. I just using blanks.
0: Well, never mind, Buffalo. I don't think he hears you.
2: Parker, will you go get those smelling salts again? The intrepid Dr. Carew has just swooned plumb away.

0: And now, once again, the story of Dr. Kildare, starring Lou Ayres as Dr. Kildare and Lionel Barrymore as Dr. Gillespie.
1: Good morning, gentlemen.
2: Oh, good morning, Dr. Crewe.
3: Well, now, you look as though a caterpillar had just eaten your favorite gardenia. What's wrong, Carew?
1: I have been made a victim of chicanery.
3: Oh?
1: I have been taken in by a card shopper, as I believe the expression is. And you, gentlemen, are to blame for it.
2: Ah, uh-huh. Buffalo Barney, eh? What was the game?
1: Something called three-card Monty. It sounded so simple when he explained it.
3: Three-card Monty? I thought that went out with high-button shoes.
4: Well, I can assure you that it didn't.
2: How much, Dr. Carew?
1: $261.
3: Wow. Oh, good morning, Parker.
5: Good morning, Dr. Gillespie. Dr. Kildare? Dr. Carew?
3: Well, now, this doesn't sound like love's young dream.
5: Dr. Gillespie, Mr. McClure was released from this hospital a couple of hours ago.
3: Mm-hmm.
5: And I don't ever want to hear his name mentioned again.
2: What happened?
5: His wife met him in a taxi.
2: His wife?
5: It seems that she's a bareback rider with the same Wild West show he's in. And furthermore, she looks it.
1: Miss Parker, there's a fellow victim of that same scoundrel. May I offer you a cup of coffee at Sullivan's?
5: Why, thank you, Dr. Carew. I heard about that card game. But after all, what he took from me was something more precious than just money.
3: Hmm?
5: My whole heart and soul. Oh, thank you.
2: Well, Dr. Gillespie, it would seem that Buffalo Barney was quite an operator. I guess we're lucky he didn't put the bite on us.
3: Jimmy, speak for yourself.
2: What?
3: Just before he left this morning, he sold me 2 tickets to that Wild West show here.
2: Well, what's wrong with that? I'd kind of like to see it myself.
3: Well, so would I. But according to the morning paper, the show wound up its New York engagement last night.
0: You have just heard the story of Dr. Kildare, starring Lou Ayres and Lionel Barrymore. This program was written by Les Crutchfield and directed by William P. Russo. Original music was composed and conducted by Walter Schumann. Supporting cast included Virginia Gregg, Ted Osborne, and Barton Yarborough. Dick Joy speaking.

0: When it comes to the weekend, you want to cut loose and celebrate? We got the soundtrack for that. Hi, this is Dex. Timeless Oldies Variety Show, and it's heard on the weekend with laughs and games and stuff. It's all request, and it's all ad lib. Hey, join us. 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

0: 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The Shadow, Lamont Cranston, a man of wealth, a student of science, and a master of other people's minds, devotes his life to righting wrongs, protecting the innocent, and punishing the guilty. Cranston is known to evildoers as the Shadow. Never seen, only heard, his true identity is known only to his constant friend and aide, Margot Link. Today's story, The Black Abbot.
1: How does this carving look, Mike?
2: Okay. Hey, what time is it?
1: That's a little after midnight.
2: You know, I don't like this much, working in the church in the nighttime. It just don't seem right.
1: Well, it's got to be done. The whole inside of this place has to be restored by the end of next month.
2: Yeah, but I hate working nights to do it. I get a creepy feeling. It's so quiet here.
1: What are you expecting? Ghosts?
2: Nah. It's just... Hey, Joe. What's that?
1: What?
2: Somebody coming down the aisle of the church.
1: Oh, stop it, will you? It's probably one of...
2: Look at him. He's all dressed in black, like a monk.
1: That's one of the ministers,
2: I
1: tell
2: you. Look at him. He's coming right at us. That ain't no minister.
1: Yeah, I guess it ain't.
2: Look at that face. Hey, let's get away from here. Come on.

0: Gentlemen, gentlemen, silence, please. Thank you. We have called this special meeting of the Church Finance Committee at the specific request of Mr. Paul Randall, the architect in charge of the reconstruction of our church. A problem has arisen which has considerably delayed his efforts. I'll let him tell you about it himself. Mr. Randall, if you please.
1: Thank you, Mr. Miller. Gentlemen, for the past week, the workmen who are restoring the ancient stone carvings in the interior of the church have positively refused to do any work. Any amount of coaxing has failed to change their minds.
2: What is their reason for this attitude?
1: Just this. They say that the church is haunted.
2: Haunted?
1: Well, now, I'm merely repeating the facts that have been told to me. My workmen swear they have seen the black-robed figure of a monk stalking through the aisles of the church.
2: Oh, this is ridiculous, Mr. Randolph. Have you yourself ever seen this vision?
1: No, I haven't.
2: Good heavens, do you men realize the great harm that this can do the church? Fortunately, gentlemen, we may still have time to dispel it.
3: How?
2: By several of us spending the night in the church and disproving once and for all this nonsense about a ghost. I will gladly be one of the volunteers in this experiment. Will anyone join me?
3: I will, Phillips.
2: I think there need only be two of us. I'll select Mr. Williams to accompany me.
1: When will you visit the church, Mr. Phillips?
2: Tonight, Randolph. We'll visit the church tonight.

0: lips.
1: Huh? What? Oh, sorry, William. I must have dozed off.
0: It just struck three.
1: Still no sign of our black-robed friend, eh?
0: No.
1: I thought not. Now you see how these stories can start.
0: Oh, what's that?
1: Don't be so jumpy, Williams. It's nothing but the wind.
0: Are you sure?
1: Of course I'm sure.
0: Look, Phillips, don't you think we've been here in the church long enough to prove that the whole story is untrue?
1: We're staying here until morning. Now brace up, Williams. There's nothing to fear.
0: Listen. That isn't the wind.
1: No. Someone's playing the organ.
0: I don't like this.
1: Now, don't be a fool, Williams. Come quickly. We'll find out who it is.
0: No, no.
1: Come on.
0: Look. No one is seated at the keyboard.
1: I don't understand it.
0: And yet it continues to play.
1: Yes.
0: Let's get out of here, please, Philip, please.
1: No, we're going to stay. We've got to learn what this is all about.
0: It's stuck. Come on. Can't we go and get the others and then come back?
1: No, we must investigate this now.
0: Look, coming down the aisle of the church.
1: Black robed figure. The Black Abbot.
0: He's coming toward us. I can't stand this, Phillips. I can't stand it.
1: Come back here, Williams. Come back here.
0: No, I'm going. Williams.
2: You have been left alone, John Phillips.
3: You. You can't fight me. Who are you?
2: I am the true abbot of this church.
3: Keep away from me.
2: You have desecrated my church, John Phillips. And by so doing, you must pay for your sin.
3: No. No, keep away, I say.
2: Hey. Hey, do you hear

0: I must see the rector at once.
1: Why, Mr. Williams?
0: Get Mr. Miller, please.
2: What's the trouble down there?
0: It's me, Williams, Mr. Miller. Will you come down quickly, please?
2: What happened, Williams?
0: The abbot. The black abbot. We just saw him in the church. I came as fast as I could.
2: No, no, calm yourself. Where is Mr. Phillips?
0: He's still in the church. We must go to him at once. He's alone with the abbot. The bell is at the church.
2: That's strange. Phillips must be ringing for help. We'll go to him at once. Hold the candles higher, Mr. Williams. Can't see the stairs.
0: Why should Phillips come up here to the belfry, Mr. Miller? Why didn't he just leave the church?
2: We'll find that out in a moment. Careful with that candle.
0: Yes, yes, sir. Supposing it isn't Phillips. Supposing it's the abbot that's ringing the bell.
2: Nonsense. Here we are. Open the door.
0: Should we? I mean, can't we?
2: Oh, stand aside, Williams. There.
0: Look! It's Phillips!
2: Mr. Phillips! Mr. Phillips!
0: He's swinging the bell rope! Phillips!
2: I am afraid he can't answer us.
0: Why not?
2: Because the bell rope is swinging him by the neck. He's dead.
3: Since the death of Phillips, three other members of your church committee have mysteriously disappeared.
2: That's right, Mr. Cranston. And I believe that somewhere at the bottom of all this is this ghost called the Black Abbot. Knowing of your reputation, I've come to you.
4: How long is it since the body of Phillips was found?
2: About a month, Miss Lane.
3: These three disappearances. Was there any clue as to where the men were last seen?
2: Yes. In each case, they were somewhere in the vicinity of the church.
3: I see. And how long have they been missing?
2: Different periods, Mr. Cranston. The last one was less than a week ago.
4: Lamont, do you suppose that they've met the same fate as Phillips? Do you suppose they met the Black Abbot?
3: I don't know, Margot.
2: So far, we've been able to keep the true facts of this mystery from the newspapers. But we can't do it much longer.
3: I realize that.
2: Mr. Cranston, the work on the church is at a standstill, and this will never be completed unless these disappearances and Phillips' death are explained. You must help us. Please.
3: Well, I don't know how much I can find out for you, Mr. Miller. I should be glad to do what I can.
2: Thank you. Thank you very much. Now, if you want any further information or assistance, you can call on me at the rectory.
3: Very well, I shall do that.
2: Good day. Good day.
4: Goodbye, Mr. Miller.
3: Goodbye.
4: What do you make of all this, Lamont?
3: I don't know yet, Margot. There's only one way to find out.
4: How?
3: By spending a night in the church. There is a so-called Black Abbot. I believe there's a way to deal with him.
4: But how?
3: I can't tell you just now. You see, that will be a job for me as the Shadow.

0: Lamont, I don't think that the ghost will appear here in the church tonight.
1: The evening isn't over yet, Margot. Not frightened, are you?
0: No. No, Lamont. How do you account for so many people seeing what they believe to be a ghost?
1: Well, imagination sometimes plays tricks on us. But in this case, I'm inclined to think that it's more than just that.
0: What do you mean?
1: I learned this afternoon that the stone figures that are being used for the reconstruction work here in the church were brought from the remains of an ancient abbey in Europe.
0: Oh, I didn't know that.
1: And there was a great legend attached to that ancient abbey. It concerned an abbot who, centuries ago, disgraced his church and was forever after doomed to haunt the place.
0: I see.
1: Now, if someone were to have heard of the ancient curse, spread it among the workmen, and then actually allowed the apparition to be seen, the effect would be devastating.
0: But why would anyone want to have the work on the church stopped?
1: Your guess is as good as mine, Margot.
0: Well, whatever it is, I wonder why it hasn't bothered us tonight.
1: Suppose we find that out, Margot, right now.
2: Black Abbot! Black Abbot! If you are within sound of my voice, I defy you to show yourself.
0: No one answers.
1: I don't understand it. I felt certain that we would be visited if I were to...
0: Lamont!
1: That did it, Margot. He's coming.
0: Where?
1: We can't see him yet. It sounds as if he were descending the belfry stairs.
0: What shall we do?
1: Just follow my instructions. You remain seated where you are. I shall be right beside you, but as the shadow.
0: Very well. Look. There he is. He sees me. He's coming toward us through the church.
3: Who called for me? Speak up, girl. Where is the man who shouted my name? I warn you, your silence will bring destruction upon you. Where is he?
0: Don't come any closer.
3: Where is he, I say?
0: Get away! Get away!
2: Stay where you are, Black Abbot.
3: What? Who speaks?
2: I am he who defied you to show yourself.
3: Where are you? I can't see you.
2: I am right here, beside you, in the shadows.
3: Where? Where?
2: Strange that a ghost should react in such a human fashion.
3: What kind of trickery is this?
2: Black Abbot, you're no supernatural being. You are a creature of blood and flesh, masquerading behind the ancient legend of the church.
3: No! No!
2: I accuse you of the murder of John Phillips and the disappearance of his companion.
3: It's a lie!
2: Unmask yourself, Abbot. Reveal your true identity.
0: Look out, he's running away.
2: Come back here.
0: He went over there by the side of the church. Quick, oh, disappeared.
3: The both of you.
0: Lamont, you must have gone through a secret path.
3: You have defiled and desecrated the abbey. And by my word, you shall both die for it.

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0: Lamont, did you tell the rector about what happened last night in the church?
1: No, Margot. I thought it best not to mention it to anyone for the present. One thing is certain after last evening's encounter, however.
0: What's that?
1: Our elusive Black Abbot proved himself to be a very human ghost.
0: Yes.
1: But who he is, what his motive might be, still remains to be discovered.
0: And how he got away.
1: Yes. That's the first thing to find out. Well, here we are. Mm. We'll leave the car right here. Oh. Come along, Margot.
0: Church looks altogether different in the daytime, doesn't it?
1: Yes, quite. Oh, I believe this door is open. Yes, there it is. Shall we go in?
0: Yes. What shall we examine first, Lamont? The belfry?
1: No. I'd rather have a look at the wall. I have an idea that there's some secret doorway in the paneling through which the abbot made his getaway.
0: That would be here, wouldn't it?
1: Yes. I'll look down by the altar, Margot. If you find anything suspicious, call
0: me. Yes, I will, Lamont. This panel is solid. A false projection.
2: Good afternoon.
0: Oh,
2: so sorry. Did I frighten you?
0: Well, it's quite all right. I just didn't hear you coming.
2: Please accept my apology. I'm Paul Randolph, the architect in charge here.
0: Oh, how do you do? I'm Margot Lane.
2: Oh, Miss Lane.
0: Oh, Lamont, will you come here?
3: Yes, coming.
0: Mr. Cranston, this is Mr. Randolph, the architect of the church.
1: Yeah, it's a pleasure to meet you, Mr. Randolph.
2: Thank you. May I be of any assistance to you?
1: Well, I don't suppose so. See, we've just been testing our curiosity.
2: Oh, how's that?
1: Well, we'd heard something of the so-called ghost that's supposed to be here, and we believe that ghosts always use secret passageways and such, and we were just looking for one.
2: Oh, I see.
1: Of course, this has all been done with the rector's permission.
2: Naturally.
1: Oh, Mr. Randolph, as architect, you no doubt have the original plans of this church, haven't you?
2: Of course.
1: Do you suppose they might indicate any secret passages?
2: I've never noticed. But I'd be glad to have you look at them.
1: Well, splendid.
2: Well, you may see them tonight if you wish. I'll bring them to you.
1: Thank you.
2: Suppose we meet tonight. Here. In the church.

0: Lamont, do you think Mr. Randolph will keep his word?
1: Oh, yes, Margot. He'll be here.
0: I shouldn't like to spend many more nights here, Lamont, even though I know that the abbot is not a ghost. It's so frightening being alone in this great church.
1: Well, if all goes as I expect...
0: Lamont. Listen. Hear those footsteps?
1: Yes.
0: Can it be the abbot again?
1: We'll soon find out.
0: Oh, it's Mr. Randolph.
2: Hello there. Sorry to be late.
1: That's all right, Randolph.
0: You gave us quite a scare.
2: That seems to be a habit with me, doesn't it?
1: Did you bring the plans?
2: Yes, two copies. Here's one for you.
1: Oh, thanks. Well, let's get to work. We can each start at one end of the wall, Randolph.
2: Very well.
1: Oh, Margot, you come with me.
0: Yes.
2: Well, Mr. Cranston, I wonder if Miss Lane would mind accompanying me instead.
1: Well...
2: You see, my eyesight is rather poor, and in this darkness I...
0: Well, all right, I'll go with you, Mr. Randolph.
2: Good. Here are the plans. And here is my flashlight, Miss Lane.
0: Thank you.
3: Call out to me if you find anything.
2: Oh, yes, surely, Mr. Cranston. We can start right here, Miss Lane.
0: All right.
2: Do the plans indicate anything for this section?
0: Well, there does seem to be one thing here that might mean something. It would be at about this point on the wall.
2: Where?
0: This little cornerstone. Look, Mr. Randolph, it moves.
2: Why, so it does.
0: I'll turn it down all the way. The panel is opening. We must call Lamont.
1: Shut up!
0: Let me go!
1: Shut up, I say.
0: Oh.
1: You found the secret, now you must share it with me.
0: No! No!
1: Come on, come on!
0: No! No! No! Help me!
1: Up those stairs, Miss Lane.
0: Oh. Why are you taking this?
1: You'll see in a minute.
0: Why are you doing this? I thought you were helping us.
1: Oh. I am helping you. You were seeking the Black Abbot, weren't you?
0: Yes.
1: Weren't you? And I am taking you to him.
0: No, no.
1: Go through that door.
0: I won't.
1: Then I shall have to carry you through.
0: Take your hands off me. I'll go.
1: That's very sensible. Here we are.
0: Where are we?
1: If you must know exactly, we are safely hidden between the vaulted ceiling and the outer roof of the church. You'll excuse me if I lock the door, just as a precaution. There.
0: You said you were taking me to the Black Abbot. Where is he?
1: You're quite anxious to meet him, aren't you? Very well. Hand me that robe.
0: You! You're the Black Abbot.
1: I am.
0: Lamont! Lamont!
1: Go on, scream! Scream louder! No one will hear you. No sound ever passes these walls. I want you to meet some of the congregation. Here they are. These are the gentlemen of the church committee who disappeared so mysteriously.
0: Why, they're dead.
1: Yes. Quite dead.
0: Oh, how horrible.
1: But tonight they shall be entertained. Tonight they shall witness the arrival of a new member of their group.
0: You mean?
1: Yes, you. Now, come here.
0: No! No, you can't do this! No!
1: Oh, I see. I'll have to use force.
0: Oh.
1: I shall have to bind you.
0: No, no! Take that rope away. You're hurting me.
1: You won't feel the pain for long. Soon you will join the others.
0: You don't know what you're doing.
1: Prepare yourself for the sacrifice, Miss Lane. The service is about to begin.
0: Please let me go. Please.
1: First, the music. Margot Lane, you are about to receive the greatest of all honors. Make yourself ready for the beauties of the death that is about to befall you.
4: Going to die, Black Abbot.
1: You? Where are you?
4: I am right here beside you. Unbind that girl.
1: How did you get here?
4: Just as you did.
1: But the door, it's still locked.
4: I came in with you. In the shadows.
1: So that's who you are. The shadow.
4: Yes.
1: You're very clever, Shadow. But not clever enough to outwit me.
4: We shall see. But first unbind that girl.
1: No, no. She must die. She knows the Abbot's secret.
4: After tonight, everyone will know the abbot's secret. Paul Randolph. You are Paul Randolph.
1: Yes. Yes, that's who I am. I don't care if you do know it. because neither of you will ever live to tell it.
4: You're wrong, Randolph. We both shall live. And you will be turned over to the police for the murders of the church committeemen.
1: And how do you propose to do that?
4: You shall see. Why did you murder these men? Why?
1: I'll tell you. Buried within these walls are many priceless relics. No one knows of them but me. And when I have disposed of all who stand in my way, they'll be mine. Mine, do you hear? And no one shall take them from me. That's why I've killed those men. I hung Phillips as a warning to keep them away. But they were fools. I learned my secret. That's why you both must die, too.
4: You heard his confession, Margot?
3: Yes, yes.
1: You'll never live to repeat it.
3: He has a knife.
4: Drop that, Randolph.
1: Oh, no. If you attempt to come near me, Shadow, I'll plunge this into a heart.
4: No, you won't.
1: Let go of my arm.
4: Drop that knife.
1: No. Let go of it. She must die.
3: The knife is almost touching me.
4: I'm afraid I'll have to break your arm, Randolph.
3: Thank heaven you arrived in time. There's a knot under my shoulder.
4: Yes, I've got... There we are.
3: Look! Huh? Randolph's come too. He's running for the door.
4: Come back here, Randolph.
1: You'll never get me. You'll never get me.
4: Come quickly, Margot. He mustn't get away.
3: There he is. He's running toward the belfry.
4: Don't try to escape, Randolph. You'll never do it.
1: Thought you had me, didn't you? Shadow.
3: He's going to run down the belfry stairs.
4: He mustn't get away, Margot. Randolph, you'll never get out through the belfry.
1: Oh, no?
4: No. When I came up those stairs, I locked the door.
1: That won't stop me.
3: Look, he's going to slide down the bell rope. He's jumping for it.
1: Goodbye, Shadow.
3: Oh, Lamont. He slipped up the rope. He's falling. Fallen the whole way. Hundreds of feet. Horrible.
2: Perhaps it's best. Randolph was a dangerous man, Margot. But his lust for wealth was his undoing. Strange, isn't it, that the bells that tolled the death of John Phillips should be repeated by fate for his murderer, the Black Abbot.
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0: For the first time in its history, Scotland Yard opens its official files to bring you the true stories of some of its most baffling cases.
1: These are the true stories. 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Only the names have, for obvious reasons, been changed. 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
0: Research on Whitehall 1212 is furnished by Percy Hoskins, Chief Crime Reporter of the London Daily Express. 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You will now hear the voice of Chief Superintendent John Davidson, the man in charge of Scotland Yard's famous Black Museum.
2: A great many of the visitors to the Black Museum here rather expect to find a series of tableaus of gory murders, complete with ghouls flitting about from corner to corner in blood-stained doublets. They're often quite astonished to discover a place that rather resembles the old curiosity shop, although I confess I bear but slight resemblance to Little Nell. A great many of our exhibits here are quite innocuous in appearance, although most of them have been eyewitnesses to murder. For example, this one. It's a reticule, a woman's homemade handbag, crocheted of yellow string. It accompanied a woman to her death. Sergeant Neil Poole had, I think, most to do with finding the murderer. Your turn, Sergeant Moore.
3: This girl was found dead near Maidstone in Kent early on the morning of the 14th of October a few years ago. Really quite chilly morning, as Octobers in England are likely to be. The Chief Constable of Kent had requested assistance from the Metropolitan Police. That's Scotland Yard, you know. And I was assigned. Maidstone is about 40 miles from where New Scotland Yard is situated in London, on what used to be called the Old Kent Road. And it was no great feat to drive there in an hour and a half. I was directed by the police constable at the scene of the discovery to the local mortuary, where I met Sergeant Miles Bowley of the Kent Constabulary.
4: Oh, yes, Sergeant Poole, glad to see you. We didn't expect you so quickly.
3: A chap in the flying squad brought me down, a new Jaguar.
4: Wish we had one. What kind's he got?
3: Mark 7 saloon, bloody thing flies.
4: I rode in one once. Well, like to come in and have a look at her.
3: Haven't had my breakfast yet.
4: Oh, she's not going to upset you. Very clean, strangling job.
3: Oh? How long have you had her?
4: Let's see, 7:44 now. 2 hours, about.
3: 5:40.
4: 5:35, to be exact. In here.
3: Wasn't light yet.
4: Just on sunrise. Milk roundsman saw a line beside the road.
3: Don't have many customers in here.
4: Not many, no. This is the lady.
3: Pretty.
4: Very. You see? Looks as if a scarf or something of the like had been twisted around her neck.
3: Medical examiner hasn't been here yet, huh?
4: Not yet.
3: Any idea who she was?
4: Not the foggiest.
3: Nothing to identify her, eh?
4: Not a bloody thing.
3: What have we done?
4: Well, we have a man out there where she was found, trying to find something. Perhaps you'd like to go out there.
3: Yes, I think so, presently. Nothing in any of the pockets of this dress? Or did you...
4: Pockets were empty.
3: Had she been...
4: No, lying there quite peacefully. Looked as if she'd been walking along the road and fallen down.
3: You've checked this fellow that found her, of course.
4: Yes, of course, old boy.
3: Arnie didn't recognize her if she's from round here. You'd think her milkman didn't know everyone.
4: He didn't know her.
3: We'll ask him again when we find who she is. Where's her other shoe?
4: I haven't found it. The constable's looking for it.
3: She certainly wasn't going for a walk in this kind of a shoe. City type. Not very worn, either. Though that's not exactly a city dress, is it?
4: It's like most girls wear around here.
3: Well, don't look like a working girl's hands, either.
4: I shouldn't say so, either.
3: I'd like to have a talk with this milkman.
4: Whenever you like. I'll have him brought in.
3: Right. Suppose we might go and look at the place he found her now?
4: Well, we don't have a Jaguar 7 saloon. But if you'll ride in my Ford...
3: I was happy to ride in his Ford to the roadside spot where a constable waited, clutching the missing shoe. That was all he had found. No indication of a struggle, no footprints. I checked that myself most exhaustively. Nothing. The milkman whom I interviewed told a most straightforward story. A little spry old man who knew all his customers intimately and was well and favorably known by them all. My suspicions of him abated for the moment. The other shoe, which the constable had found under a gorse branch, was no help either, except that it implied that the wearer was more accustomed to city pavements than to country roads. The medical examiner gave us his report at the Maidstone police station.
5: Ah, yes, Sergeant Port. Well, there isn't a great deal to the report. Death was due to strangulation, of course.
3: You know how she was strangled, sir?
5: Apparently by cloth of some kind, a scarf or neckcloth, perhaps. There are no discernible marks of hands or fingers on the throat.
3: Was she...
5: She was not criminally assaulted, no. There are bruises on the right thigh, however, which were almost certainly made by a large hand, much larger than hers. Now, I've had them photographed in actual size here. This negative is of her hands to the same scale.
3: Marks were made by a hand much bigger than old Charlie Brooks, too.
5: Brooks?
4: And the milkman, Doctor.
3: Criminal assault was attempted, Doctor.
5: I'm a doctor, sir, not a detective.
3: Yeah.
5: There is one curious circumstance which may have an effect on your investigation, Sergeant.
3: Yes, sir?
5: Judging by conditions indicated, without making an autopsy, the body of the young woman was held in an upright position for some time after death.
3: An upright position?
5: Either a standing or a sitting position, yes.
4: What could that indicate, Doctor?
5: I have no idea, Sergeant. Though I might hazard a guess.
3: By all means.
4: What, sir?
5: Well, I'm not a detective.
4: Well, that's all. Well, we know.
5: But if the young woman had been riding, perhaps in a motor car... But that's absurd, isn't it?
3: If she was brought there by motor car from somewhere else, that'd be why nobody here'd recognize her. Wouldn't it, Billy?

0: At 11 o'clock the next morning, the 15th of October, I was informed that Sergeant Bowley had uncovered additional information about the dead woman. I hurried to the mortuary, where I found him in conference with a tearful middle-aged woman who I noticed at once bore a striking resemblance to the dead girl in the mortuary. He introduced us.
1: Mrs. Christie, Sergeant Poole.
0: How do you do, ma'am?
2: Sergeant.
1: Mrs. Christie has identified the young woman for us, Poole.
2: It's my sister, Daphne.
1: Mrs. Christie's other sister telephoned her from London.
2: Our sister, Diana. Daphne started into London to visit her yesterday morning, like she does every week. She never got there.
0: How did you discover that, Mrs. Christie?
1: She had a telephone call this morning from the sister in London.
2: From Diana. And I hurried and telephoned the police, and they said I'd better come at once. It is Diana. Oh, my poor baby sister.
0: And where do you live, Mrs. Christie?
2: I used to live here in Maidstone, but I have a cottage of my own 6 miles out from the city now since my husband died. Daphne and I live.
0: And that is her in there.
2: Oh, Daphne.
1: She's identified her, yes.
0: When did you last see her, Mrs. Christie?
2: Yesterday morning.
0: Do you have any idea who...
2: Daphne didn't have an enemy in the world. She was the sweetest, the kindest...
0: Of course, Mrs. Christie, but is there anybody at all that you could think of that might...
2: No!
0: Have... You said she went into London every week.
2: Yes.
0: How did she go in? By bus or train or...
1: She hitchhiked.
0: Hitchhiked? Catch rides with anyone who came along?
1: That's what she did.
0: Good Lord, doesn't... Didn't she know how dangerous...
2: I told her. I said, Daffy, darling, you never know.
1: That's right, Mrs. Christie.
2: A million times I've warned her, Daffy. I said, a day'll come. But she'd always laugh at me. Look at the money I save for sweets, she'd say. Oh, she adored sweets. And I'd say a day'll come, and so it has come.
1: And the things that she was carrying, Mrs. Christie?
2: What?
1: The things that are missing.
0: Oh, she was robbed then.
2: Oh, there was the attaché case.
0: She was carrying an attaché case.
2: Well, not really an attaché case, Sergeant. An old pasteboard folder it was, but she carried it so long we always called it the attaché case.
0: It could be identified.
2: Just a cardboard folder.
0: It could be identified, though.
2: It was just an old brown pasteboard. Oh, it did have her name on it.
1: What did she carry in it, Mrs. Christie? Oh,
2: just a few photographs that Diana had lent her. She was taking them back to London to her. Brenda Scarlet, I mean.
0: Brenda?
2: Brenda's Daffy's doggie. She's a little King Charles Spaniel. Oh, darling little Brenda, she'll grieve so. Oh, Daphne.
0: And the dog's collar was also in this pasteboard folder.
2: Oh, no, I remember it was in the reticule. It wasn't in the attaché case. It was in the reticule.
0: There was also a reticule, madam?
2: Oh, is it gone too?
1: We didn't find it.
2: A little yellow string reticule I crocheted for Daphne for a birthday gift last year. Oh, Daphne. Oh, my dear little baby sister.
0: At this point, Mrs. Christie broke down completely and had to be taken away in a hysterical condition, unable to give us any further information. Upon recovering that same evening, she was able to supply a list of names of various acquaintances of her sister, and at Bowler's request found strength enough to set about crocheting a duplicate of the yellow string reticule, which she alone was able to do accurately.
1: The result, a most intricately contrived affair, which she completed during the small hours of the night of 15, 16 of October, was carefully photographed and the prints given general circulation, in the hope that anyone recognizing it would communicate with us. It was, of course, obvious that the possessor of the original would also possess information of which we stood in need. 4 days later, the original was returned to us. We showed it to Mrs. Christie.
2: That's it. That's Daphne's reticule that I made. You see, it's just exactly like the one I made from memory for you. I told you I'd remember it perfectly.
0: Sergeant Bowley asked the woman who returned it, where she had got it. He reported to us.
1: Her name is Mrs. Jessie Bowen, B-O-W-E-N.
2: I never heard Daphne mention the name.
1: She says she didn't know your sister.
2: Where did she get it, then?
1: She says it was given to her by a Mrs. Adelaide Greenbaum.
2: I never heard that name, either. Where did she get it?
1: We're looking for her.
0: We found Mrs. Adelaide Greenbaum. She admitted giving the yellow string reticule to Mrs. Bowen. Where had she found it? had been given to her by a Miss Polly Cavanaugh, she said. Who's this Polly Cavanaugh? I asked Bowley.
1: We'll find her.
0: We did. We found her visiting a cousin, a retired corporal major of household cavalry living at Altrincham. Yes, she had given the reticule to Mrs. Greenbaum. Where had she got it?
1: A certain Mrs. Emily Beveridge had presented it to her, she said.
2: I'm sure I've never heard of Mrs. Beveridge.
1: I'll find her. I'm getting a little tired of reticules, though, Sergeant.
0: Mrs. Emily Beveridge agreed as she happily brewed a pot of excessively weak tea for the sergeant that she'd given the bloody thing, that was Bowley's own phrase, to Mrs. Cavanaugh. And where had she got it, I asked.
1: You may believe it or not, old boy, but she got it from her nephew Reginald, she assures me.
0: And Reginald?
1: I have thoughtfully brought Reginald with me.
0: Where is he?
3: Reginald! Sir?
1: Come here.
3: Yes, sir.
4: Yes, sir?
1: This is Reginald, Sergeant Poor.
4: Reginald Apgar, sir. I'm Mrs. Beveridge's nephew.
0: Sit down, young man.
4: Yes, sir.
0: Did you know Miss Daphne, what was her name, Bowley?
1: Cordwainer.
0: Daphne Cordwainer?
4: No, sir.
0: You didn't know her?
4: No, sir.
0: Where did you get her purse?
4: Purse, sir?
1: That yellow string bag you gave your aunt.
4: Oh, that. I found it, sir.
0: When?
4: Why, the 15th of this month, sir.
0: Why are you so sure of that date, young man?
4: It's my Aunt Emily's birthday, sir. I gave it to her as a birthday gift. It's no use to me.
1: Tell him where you found it, Reginald.
4: Oh, floating in Beltane's Tarn, sir.
0: Where?
1: Beltane's Tarn is a pond, Paul.
4: I doubt Beltane the Smith ever was there, sir, but it's supposed to be haunted by him.
1: Tell him where it is, Reginald.
4: Oh, well, sir, it's about a quarter of a mile from the road.
1: Tell him what road.
4: Oh, the road, sir, where old Charlie Brooks found that girl's body.
1: Tell him what girl's body, Reginald.
4: Oh, well, that Miss Daphne, Daphne Cordwainer.
0: Well, did you murder her, Reginald?
4: Why, no, sir. I didn't murder her.
0: What were you doing there?
4: Well, sir, I'm a scout master, sir.
0: Speak up.
4: Well, I introduced bird watching in my troop. We've been quite successful, too. I mean, rather bird photography more than bird watching. Do you photograph wildlife, Sergeant?
0: I do not.
1: Go on, Reginald.
4: Well, I'd heard that plover were quite plentiful around Beltane's Tarn, the first this year, you know. And having nothing better to do, I took my camera kit. I have an Adams Minix 4x5. Jolly good camera, that.
0: Yes, yes, I'm sure. Will you get to the point, please?
4: Why? No necessity to be rude, sir. I'm getting on.
0: Sorry.
1: Let him tell it his way, Paul.
4: May I go on, sir?
0: If you please.
4: Well, there weren't any plover. I did see a partridge in plumage, though, but he flew away before I could get my camera open. You know an Adams Minix, sir. Wonderful camera, but...
0: I don't know anything about it. Now, please get on with it.
4: Well, then I walked down to the tarn, and there was this thing floating in the water. So I picked it up, wrung it out, and took it home to Aunt Emily.
0: Is this true?
4: On a scout's honor, sir.
0: How did it get there?
4: My dear man, how could I possibly know?
0: That's exactly what I'm trying to find out, young man.
4: I'm sure I don't understand you, sir.
0: It may be that you will in time. Would you be willing to accompany me to this place?
4: To Beltane's Tarn, sir.
0: Would you be willing to accompany me and Sergeant Bowley here to this place and help us find whatever else we might be able to find, Reginald?
4: Oh, I forgot to tell you, sir. I found something else, but I doubt it's very important.
0: What?
4: This piece of pasteboard, sir. It's apparently been torn from one of those cheap attaché cases. Probably doesn't mean anything.
1: Let's have a look, Paul.
0: Wait a sec.
4: But it's got that name written on it, in pencil.
1: What name?
4: Daphne. Look, see? Here.
0: Yes, I see. Reginald, would you mind waiting a moment out in the other room, please?
4: Not at all, sir.
3: Here, sir?
0: There, if you please.
3: Yes, sir.
0: There is either the most naive young man I've ever seen, Bowley.
1: Think so?
0: Or the wickedest. Do you think he's too young to hang, old boy?

0: And so, clambering over hill and dale in the manner of a Red Indian, I followed Reginald Apgar from the spot where the body was found, in search of Beltane's tarn. Miles Bowley followed doggedly in trace, grunting like the behemoth of Holy Writ. This time of the year, the Kentish countryside is suitable only for hares, underbrush, plover, and youthful scoutmasters, not for policemen in their piety.
1: How much further is it, in Gog's name?
0: Quarter of a mile from the road, Reginald said.
1: Where's he gone?
0: Don't ask me. Probably coursing up and down like a blasted ferret.
1: I don't think ferrets course.
0: Yeah, neither do I. Call him.
2: Reginald! Reginald!
0: Reginald!
1: Gone away, the little blighter.
0: Reginald!
1: Why on earth you wanted to come out here with him is more than I'll ever know, poor.
0: It's a good spot for a confession, old boy.
2: Reginald!
0: I wouldn't believe there's country like this left in England.
2: Reginald!
3: Calling me, sir.
1: Reginald.
0: Where have you been?
4: On the other side of the wall, sir.
1: Wall? What wall?
4: Oh, there's a wall across the path here. It's only 9 or 10 feet high.
1: Nine or 10 feet?
0: Can't we go around it?
1: Well, why not?
4: Oh, it's 2 miles long. Too much trouble. But we can hop over it. Come along, follow me.
0: Hey,
1: Reginald.
0: Wait.
4: Yes, sir?
0: Is this the only way to that blasted lake?
4: Yes, sir.
1: The only way?
4: Oh, it isn't far now, sir, after we climb the wall.
0: Let's sit down.
1: Oh, my feet.
0: Look here, Reginald.
4: Yes, sir?
0: Where in heaven's name are you now?
4: Up here on top of the wall, sir.
0: Top of the wall?
4: It's not as high as I thought, sir. It's only about 8 feet.
0: Come down here like a human being.
4: Yes, sir.
1: Don't jump on my feet, boy.
4: Those are my feet, sir.
1: You shook the ground.
4: Oh, sorry, sir.
0: Look here, Reginald.
4: Yes, sir.
0: I think the time has come to ask you a question or two.
4: All right, sir.
0: Well, sit down.
4: Yes, sir.
0: I want to ask you, do you really expect us to believe that whoever murdered Daphne Cordwainer took that yellow reticule of hers?
4: The what, sir?
1: The little yellow string bag.
4: Oh, yes, sir.
0: Do you expect us to believe that the murderer took that thing and carried it through this infernal underbrush and up over that 15-foot wall?
4: Well, it's only 8 feet.
0: Well,
4: sir.
0: Whatever it is, do you expect us to believe that he carried that thing all this way through all this...
1: impenetrable forest?
0: Yes, just to throw it in the lake down there for the unutterably foolish purpose of making fools of Scotland Yard?
1: And the Kent Constabulary?
0: Reginald?
4: Why, no, sir.
0: What?
4: I expect he threw it in the stream back there by the cider mill and it floated to the tarn, sir. Sirs?
0: What stream?
1: What cider mill?
4: Why, back there where we started, sir. The cider mill's down the road, on a little by-road.
0: Where?
4: About a mile from Maidstone, where we came in. I thought you knew about it.
0: Do you, Bowley?
1: I remember it years ago, but I'd forgotten. Besides...
0: Bowley, I could kill you cheerfully.
1: Poor, I would cheerfully submit. Oh, my feet.
0: What about this stream you're talking about, young Reginald?
4: Oh, it's only a little stream, sir. It runs through the woods. Part of it's underground. Can't tell where it runs until it comes out in the tarn. Never dries up and it...
0: Could he have thrown those things in the stream?
4: Oh,
0: and...
4: yeah, they'd float right down to the tarn, sir. Come along, I'll show you.
0: How'd we get there?
4: Right back the way we came, sir.
1: My...
4: It isn't far, sir.
0: Here's what I want you to do, Bully.
1: Oh, no.
0: If you don't want to go back and find the cider mill...
4: It's only about a quarter mile along the road after we get there, Sergeant.
1: I'll never make it.
0: Very well.
1: Eh?
0: You sit here and rest, old boy. I'll go back and find the cider mill.
1: Poor, you're a gentleman.
0: And then Reginald will come back and show you how to find the tarn. And you wait there and see if my notebook, which I'm going to throw in the stream, arrives safely.
1: But...
0: And if it doesn't...
4: Oh, it will, sir. Things always do float down.
0: And if it doesn't, then you'll have the honor of arresting the young man who's made a fool of us.
4: Who's he, sir?
0: Do you see, Bully?
4: I don't understand. Who's he, sir?
0: Never you mind, Reginald. You'll find out, my boy. So long, Bully. Hope you're a good wall climber.

0: Reginald showed me the weary way back to the road, to the cider mill, to the stream. He bounded away again full of the vitality of youth as I sat by the stream's edge and panted and watched him hasten away full of energy. It had taken 20 minutes to shepherd Bowley to Beltane's tarn over the stone wall. It would take half an hour, he said, for anything to float down the stream to its destination in the tarn. So there was plenty of time. I walked over to the ancient building that was the mill and sat down on a pile of brand new bricks that stood in front of the door at the edge of the lane. An equally ancient cider maker came out to see who called. Hello, I said.
1: Hello. Why, you want a sup of cider?
0: I bless you in my prayers, my friend.
1: What? Come on in.
0: With the greatest of pleasure, I assure you.
1: Help yourself, mate.
0: Your health, Gaffer.
1: I'll drink aisle, sir. Good, eh?
0: Man.
1: Quite a journey through the wood just to toss a thing in the tarn stream, eh?
0: Many people do it.
1: Brings luck, they say. Hasn't brought me no luck in 54 years.
0: See, you're going to do a little repairing, eh?
1: Repair? Where?
0: The new bricks, I mean, out there. Bricks don't come from around here, do they?
1: Cambridge.
0: Oh?
1: They've been sitting out there ever since 14th of this month.
0: 14th?
1: 14th, yes. Every man comes here has to try the tarn stream. Now, that great ox what brought the bricks...
0: Oh?
1: ...tore up a cardboard sack and throwed it in.
0: He did? Cardboard sack?
1: Yeah, great envelope-like. Oh, everybody throws something in.
0: Brings them luck.
1: I never brought anybody any luck. What is it? Superstition?
0: He throw anything else? This lorry driver that brought you the bricks?
1: By crikey, he did. Some kind of little yellow purse. It looked like he stole it from his girl. He threw it right in the water. It's right down there in old Beltane's tarn. Right this minute. It won't bring him any luck down there.
0: I wouldn't be surprised if you're right, friend cider maker.
1: You got to throw something in, too?
0: No, no. I think I'll go find the lorry driver that threw the girl's purse in.
1: It won't bring him any luck.
0: It might.
1: Nah.
0: It might bring him bad luck. It did. We found him at Cambridge, loading his lorry in the brickyard. We asked him if he'd killed Daphne Cordwainer. After a while, he said he did.
2: I picked her up to give her a ride.
0: But she was on her way to London. You weren't going to London.
2: Well, she tried to rob me of my purse. She was a thief.
3: Where did you have your purse?
2: Why, it was hanging on a peg in the back.
0: And she was stealing it?
2: She was. She attacked me while I was driving.
3: How'd she get back there to steal it?
0: While you were driving?
3: What was your jacket doing back there?
2: Why, I always hang a jacket back there. Where else would you want me to hang
0: it? You were driving your lorry at 5 in the morning of a cold October morning.
2: Well, I didn't think it was cold at all. I took my jacket off. It wasn't cold.
3: In the rain? In your shirt sleeves?
2: Well, the rain didn't get in the window, you know. It wasn't cold. My sleeves were down.
0: He had the bad luck to be able to think of nothing but lies. And with the 4 convictions the CRO dug up, all of them for attacking women...
3: He was tried for murder. He was found guilty.
0: He was hanged at once with prison in January of the next year.

Heard today on Whitehall 1212 in the order of their appearance were Harvey Hayes, Horace Braham, Guy Spall, Lester Fletcher, Kathleen Cordell, Peter Forster,

0: You want to cut loose and celebrate? We got the soundtrack for that. Hi, this is Dex. Timeless Oldies Variety Show. And it's heard on the weekend with laughs and games and stuff. It's all request and it's all ad lib. Hey, join us. Let's have some fun.
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15: Ladies and gentlemen, we take you now behind the scenes of a police headquarters in a great American city, where under the cold, glaring lights will pass before us the innocent, the vagrant, the thief, the murderer.

0: Hi.
1: Hi, Ben. Hey, you look beat.
0: No, it's this cold. I've had it a week now. Can't seem to shake it. Getting me down. Now, what's his name here?
1: Barksdale?
0: Yeah.
1: No, not yet.
0: No. Well, I'll be against the wall with Asher.
1: Well, when he comes in, I'll send him over.
0: Yeah.
1: See you later, Ben.
0: Right. What do you say, Ben? Not much tonight. How's the cold? Cards the same. Just trying to keep my head clear. This thing does pretty well.
2: May I have your attention, please? You people out there on the other side of the wire in the audience room, may I have your attention, please? Thank you. My name is Cogger, Sergeant Pete Cogger. I'll explain the lineup to you. Each of the suspects you will see will be numbered. I'll call up a number, the name, and charge. If you have any questions or identifications, please remember the number assigned to the prisoner as I call his name. If you're sure or not too sure of the suspect, have him held. The questions I ask these suspects are merely to get a natural tone of voice, so do not pay too much attention to their answers, as they often lie. All right, bring on the line. All the way to the end of the stage, boys. That's it. Keep moving right across. Now turn and face the screen. Heads up, eyes straight ahead, hands out of your pockets. Step out to the circle when I call your name. Okay, number one, John Carlisle, armed robbery. Where do you live, John?
3: 1145 Sherman Street.
2: What is that? Rooming house, apartment, motel, what?
3: An apartment.
2: Where you from, John?
3: Here, I lived here all my life.
2: A little straighter, son. Keep your head up. That's right. What do you do?
3: An electrician.
2: Where do you work?
3: No place right now.
2: Anyone arrested with you?
3: Yeah.
2: Well, who?
3: A couple of guys, Quinlivan and Steele.
2: Howard Quinlivan and Robert Steele?
3: Yeah.
2: 17 and 18. Hey, friends of yours, John?
3: No, not particularly.
2: They have the same address on Sherman Street as you gave.
3: We live in the same apartment, but we weren't very friendly.
2: You drive a car?
3: Yeah, 49 Merc.
2: Sedan, coupe, what?
3: Great sedan.
2: Okay, step back. Number two, Claire Burness, burglary. Over to the circle, Claire. Step over to the circle, Claire. You've done this before. Come on, come on.
4: Yes,
2: where do you live?
4: Sure.
5: Yeah.
2: Talk right out. Big room. Everybody wants to hear you. Oh. You live someplace, don't you?
5: Oh, yes. I'm no vagrant. I live at the Seacoast Hotel. Oh, I got me a nice 75-cent room there. It's over on Arapahoe and 27th. But, of course, the plumbing...
2: How long you live there, Claire?
5: Three. Oh, it's nice.
2: Where'd you live before that?
5: Well, across the street.
2: Well, what address?
5: 2214 North, 27th. My wife still lives there. We're breaking up.
2: Sorry to hear that. What's your business, Claire? What do you do for a living?
5: Oh, nothing.
2: Stand up there. You own a car?
5: Oh, no. I don't own a car. I don't know how to drive.
2: Any weapons when you're arrested?
5: No, nothing like that.
2: What about the 22 automatic? That's a weapon, Claire.
5: No. They got it all. I just found that thing. 22's no weapon.
2: Since when?
5: Well, I found it in the garbage can when I was out walking. I was going to make a cigarette lighter out of it. It was such a little gun. It looked nice in my coffee table.
2: It was fully loaded when the officers took it from you.
5: Was that gun loaded? Honest.
2: That's what the officer's report says right here.
5: Well, are you sure about that?
2: Yeah.
5: I wonder if I could just see that thing. Would you
2: stay there? Stay there.
5: Well, I just wanted to see it there, though. Man has
2: get back there. Now, go on. Number
4: leaving.
2: Three,
4: I
2: Alvin
4: think I'll go
2: Richards,
4: home, doctor up, and hit the sack.
2: Up to the circle, Alvin. Talk in a good, loud voice. Where do you live, Alvin?

0: Ben, this is Pete. Sorry to wake you. Cold any better?
1: About the same. What time is it?
0: Oh, 5:30. Ben, something's come up.
1: Oh, what?
0: You know Beth Leonard, the singer?
1: No. Nightclub singer?
0: Yeah. Somebody robbed and killed her husband.
1: Okay. Pick me up.

0: Hi, Ben.
1: Hi. He's over here. Beaten to death. Looks like somebody killed him in a car and dumped him off here. Officers Gerard and Junkston found the body.
2: Complaint?
1: No, routine patrol.
2: They see anything?
1: No, they're covering the ground now.
3: Hi, Ben.
2: Hello, Doc. Somebody sure gave him a working over.
1: Yeah.
3: Hasn't been dead more than a half hour, Ben. Nothing more I can do until we get him downtown.
2: Okay, wrap it up.
3: Right, Ben? Okay, boys, take him away.
2: No weapon around?
1: Nothing.
2: Who identified him?
1: No one, yes. Found this empty billfold in the alley. Had his name and driver's license. No money.
2: Now, let me see that. Ripped part way open.
1: Yeah. Watch and ring missing, too.
2: Henry Leonard, huh? 22161 Cherry Hills Drive. About six blocks away. Anybody talk to Mrs. Leonard yet?
1: Yeah, Asher went over and got her. She's over there in the car.
2: Okay.
1: Ever hear Beth Leonard sing?
2: No. Yeah, I think I have it then. She sure won't have anything to sing about tonight.
1: No, not much.
4: Hello, Ben.
2: Hi.
4: Mrs. Leonard.
5: Yes?
4: This is Lieutenant Guthrie.
2: How do you do?
5: Hello.
2: Did you see...
5: Yes, I saw him. That's Hank, all right. Or what's left of him. I don't think I'm going to be able to...
2: Usher.
6: I got it. Yeah, Ben.
2: See if Dr. Gerson's still here.
6: Right.

0: I'm singing at the Deauville now, and Hank came by tonight for the last show. We closed about 2, and then we had something to eat. Then we went out to the house.
1: Mm-hmm. And what time was that?
0: Oh, about 3:30, I guess. 4 o'clock.
1: Gone.
0: That's all. Hank left about 4. We talked a while at the house, and then he left. Hank didn't live here. He's been in Florida the last 2 years. He just came in town Sunday night. We're separated.
1: I see. When he left you at the house this morning, where was he going?
0: Back to his hotel, the Delvey.
1: Was he driving?
0: No. I offered him the car, but he said he'd rather walk. Why would anybody kill Hank?
1: We're pretty sure the motive was robbery, Mrs. Lyon.
0: Robbery?
2: Yes, there was no watch or ring on the body, and his wallet had been emptied.
0: Oh, he had a beautiful watch. Just a beautiful watch that he loved very much.
2: Can you describe it?
0: It had Roman numerals and a white gold case. It was a Girard.
2: Any engraving on it?
0: His initials, H-A-L.
2: H-A-L. Don't happen to remember where he bought it, do you?
0: I bought it for him on his birthday 4 years ago. It was the Wentz Jewelry Company.
1: Any other valuables he might have had on him, Mrs. Lyon?
0: Just his ring. It was a plain gold wedding band. He still wore it.
2: Anything outstanding about the ring? Engraving?
0: No.
2: Okay. Anything else?
0: No. May I have a cigarette?
1: Oh, sure. Here.
0: Thank you.
1: We want to cover every possibility, Mrs. Leonard. Can you think of anyone who might have had reason to want to kill your husband?
0: No.
1: Did he have any enemies in town?
0: No. Why?
1: The way it looks now, somebody just waylaid him and robbed him and killed him. But it's pretty far from your house to his hotel, Mrs. Lennon. Almost 20 blocks.
0: Well, I can explain that. Hank said he felt like walking. He was in town to talk about our divorce. I've been thinking of marrying someone else.
1: I see. And that's why he met you at the Deauville?
0: Yes, to straighten out some things. It was beginning to drizzle when he left. I looked out the window and watched him go down the street. He looked kind of lonely.

0: What about the weapon, Doc?
1: Blunt instrument is about the best we can do for you, Ben.
0: Any way you can narrow it down?
1: I don't know. Maybe something to this. It just came from the crime lab. Probably a copy on your desk now. I found some flakes in the wound. The specimen I sent to the lab's been analyzed. On the spectrograph, they found out it was a substance called ANSYS, corrosive protective product made by Union Petroleum.
0: Well, what's it used for?
1: Well, to spray tools and metal that might be out in the weather a lot. Like in a filling station. A lot of tools in the new cars have it.
0: Well, that might help.
1: You pick up anything out there?
0: Nothing. No tire marks, no footprints.
1: Mm-hmm. Toughy, huh?
0: Yeah, looks like it.
1: Well, somebody's car might have a little blood on it. Oh, excuse me.
0: Mm-hmm. Pawn shop detail has the watch and ring on the hot list.
1: Oh. That's
0: about all we have to work on now.
2: Yeah.
1: For you, Ben.
0: Oh. Thanks. Guthrie?
3: Ben, I'm at 22178 Cherry Hills Place, across from Beth Leonard's house, about six houses down.
0: 22178? Yeah. What's up?
3: Checking the story about Leonard walking home. Lady here, Mrs. Sheridan, saw somebody pick him up when he left the house.
0: Does she know who it was?
3: Well, she says it looked like Beth Leonard's boyfriend, James Brewer.
0: Okay, we'll check it out.
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0: Ah, that's crazy. I was right here in bed.
1: Any way you can prove that, Mr. Brewer?
0: Prove I was in bed? Lord, no, I was here, that's all. I was home and in bed by 11 last night. I don't quite understand why you're here.
1: Just checking. You drive a 51 Cadillac sedan?
0: That's right.
1: Black?
0: Mm-hmm.
1: This witness said it was your car.
0: Well, a lot of people have cars like that. It wasn't mine.
2: Well, now, I understand we have to look into all these things.
0: Sure, I understand. You want to come in here?
2: Yeah. Where were you last night before you came home?
0: Working. I own a club out on Lincoln Highway.
2: Anybody there see you leave?
0: Sure, Charlie Monroe, my manager.
1: And you came right home, went to bed?
0: Yeah.
1: You knew Henry Leonard?
0: Sure, I've known him 10 or 12 years. Knew him before he married Beth.
2: Were you on good terms with him?
0: What do you mean? I think so. Good terms you can be with a husband of the woman you're going to marry. Look, Beth and Hank broke up 2 years ago. They never could work things out. Beth asked Hank to come back in town, talk about a divorce. That's why he was here. Beth and I wanted to get married.
1: Yeah. Did you see him while he was in town?
0: Yeah, Sunday night. We all had dinner here.
2: Did you talk about the divorce?
0: Yeah. Hank said it was all right with him if that's what Beth wanted.
1: Sunday the only time you saw him?
0: That's right. I know you have to look into all sorts of things, but I didn't kill him if that's what you're driving at.
1: You own a raincoat, Mr. Brewer?
0: Sure.
1: I'd like to see it.
0: I sent it to the cleaners a couple days ago.
1: You remember what cleaners?
0: Windsor. Why?
1: Just want to look at it.
0: Now, listen, you two. I'm no criminal. I have no record. I've never been in trouble with the law. You have no reason to inquire into my personal life and the things I do. I've been pretty nice to you up to now, but I won't stand for this. I have a lawyer who might be able to make something out of your accusations.
2: We aren't making any accusations, Mr. Brewer. Just looking for the facts.
0: Well, look for them someplace else. This is my home, and until you have a warrant or something, you have no right to come
2: here.
0: Don't
2: ever tell a police officer working on a homicide that he has no right to make inquiries. We'll contact you later.
1: What do you think, Ben?
2: Pretty big guy.
1: Yeah.
3: Hi. His car's in the garage, Ben.
2: You got a chance to look at it?
3: Yeah. The jack handle's missing.

0: Miss Leonard?
1: Yeah, that's right. Police.
0: Oh, police? Oh, certainly. Well, she's just finishing up now. Can you wait?
2: Sure.
0: Mm-hmm. How about the bar?
2: Yeah, sure.
3: Thank you. Thank you very much. And now, because you've all asked for it, here it is again. Your favorite and mine.

0: You sure can do it, can't you?
1: Sure can. Well, my kid has a record on that one.
0: Yeah?
1: Oh, yeah.
0: Hey, did you see this?
1: Huh? What?
0: Cover, $10 per person.
1: Mm, yeah.
0: Oh, here she comes.
1: Yeah.
2: Hello, Lieutenant.
0: Hello, I hate to bother you again, Miss Leonard, but we have to talk to you.
2: Again?
0: I'm sorry, Miss Leonard, but it's necessary.
2: Well, not here. We can use Mr. Hansen's office.

0: He did want to walk home. I told you that before.
1: Well, we know.
0: Well,
2: was there any trouble about the divorce?
0: No, no trouble at all. Hank was very sweet about it.
2: Had he taken any legal action?
0: He was going to see a lawyer this morning.
1: Do you know if Mr. Brewer and your husband had any words about this divorce situation?
0: No, no. Hank and I've been separated for such a long time. No, Mr. Brewer told me not to answer any more questions.
1: Well, I wish he hadn't told you that, Mrs. Lennon.
0: He said you had no right to annoy me or him. I think he's right. You said you thought my husband had been robbed and killed. What are you trying to find out now? Mr. Brewer's no killer or thief. I'm certainly not.
1: Well, we have to check out everything. We want to find out who killed your husband, that's all, Mrs. Lennon. A witness claims she saw your husband get into a car like the one Mr. Brewer drives. She says Mr. Brewer was driving it. We're here to find out if you know anything about that.
0: I don't know anything about it, and I don't think I'll answer any more questions.
2: Are you sure we should look at it differently, Mrs. Lennon?
0: I told you, no more. Absolutely. Hello? Lieutenant.
1: Thanks. Guthrie?
3: It's me, Ben. Brewer hasn't been able to explain the jack handle missing from his car. We have him here still talking to him. But it may not be Brewer.
1: Huh?
3: Asher just called in. A big guy just pawned the watch that was taken from Leonard's body.
1: Where?
3: Bob Bomash's pawn shop, 18th and Curtis.
1: We'll meet him there.

0: It is, Asher.
1: Yeah.
2: Oh, hi, Ben.
0: Hi.
1: Hi.
3: He left the shop about 4 minutes ago. Bomash gave me a pretty good description. 6'2", brown suit, 190, no hat. He must be around here somewhere.
0: Yeah, what's the story?
3: Well, the pawn shop detail was in Bomash's place this morning. It was still fresh in Bomash's mind when the suspect came in. He signed the buy book, Harry Long. Here's the watch.
0: Movement and case numbers check out?
3: Yeah.
1: Well, this puts Brewer in the clear, huh, Ben?
0: Yeah. Now we have to get this one.
3: How do you want to work it, Ben?
0: We'll lay it out every intersection for 6 blocks, every alley. Now, let's get some more cars down here. This sounds like our boy and I...

0: Unit 33K, code 1.
1: Been an hour now, Ben.
2: Yeah, I know. He's in the area somewhere. He could be in any one of those stores.
1: Might live around here, too.
0: 66 at 205 at 617 Manning. See the woman?
2: I'll check in.
1: Yeah.
2: 13K to unit 17K. Come in.
3: 17K to 13K. Go ahead, Ben.
2: You do any good yet?
3: Nothing, Ben. I'll check it around.
1: Ben, Going into Market Town with the packages, huh?
2: That's the description. Just spotted man answering description of suspect. Now entering southeast entrance of Market Town. Call it out. Cover every entrance, every street. Pete and I are going after him.
3: Market Town, roger.
2: Let's go. Pardon me, please. Pardon. Sorry.
1: Sorry.
2: Pardon me.
1: He's going for the parking lot.
2: Yeah, come on.
1: Ben, that 49 caddy's his.
2: Yeah. Mr. Long?
4: Huh?
2: Your name Harry Long?
4: No, you got the wrong fellow, mister.
1: Police officers.
4: Now, what is this?
1: This your car?
4: Well, yeah. Say, listen,
2: We better go where we can talk. Come on.
4: What about it?
2: You pawned this watch a few minutes ago, Mr. Long. We'll talk about it for a starter.
4: No, we won't.
1: Watch it, Ben.
5: I got him.
4: Yes.
6: All right.
1: Be smart. Be smart.
6: Easy now.
4: Okay.
1: Yeah. Attaboy. Okay, Ben.
4: I'll come with you, but I ain't done nothing.
2: For a man who hasn't done anything, you fight pretty hard.
6: Okay, Ben?
2: Yeah, he's yours.
6: All right, come on.
4: Now, wait a minute. You've got nothing on me. You've got nothing on me.
1: Ben, these look like bloodstains to you?
2: Yeah. Better phone in. Tell him to let Brewer go.

Lineup, starring Bill Johnstone as Lieutenant Ben Guthrie with Jack Moyles as Sergeant Pete Carger, was written by E. Jack Newman with music by Eddie Dunstetter. Martha Tilton was featured as Beth Leonard. Others in the cast were High Everback, Peter Leeds, Victor Perrin, Howard McNear, Sidney Miller, and Virginia Gregg. The Lineup is produced and directed in Hollywood by Jaime Del Valle.

The nation's Forestry Service reports critical forest fire conditions in the Midwest, the Far West, New England, and the South, with many other areas showing increasing danger, compounded by an unprecedented number of hunters in timber areas. To all of you in or near timberland areas, these critical weeks take every precaution to avoid setting fires.

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1: The one that was started by Mrs. O'Leary's cow.
0: Yeah, Mrs. O'Leary's cow.
1: Gee, everybody knows her name, but who knows the cow's name? That should be a famous name, too.
0: Maybe Tony knows.
2: Oh, I'm sorry, fellas, but that's one famous name I don't know. But I do know that Anchor Hocking is the most famous name in glass.

0: Good evening, ladies and gentlemen. This is Tony Marvin. Every week at this time, the Anchor Hawking Glass Corporation of Lancaster, Ohio, and its more than 10,000 employees bring you another adventure of KC Crime Photographer, ace cameraman who covers the crime news of the great city. Written by Alonzo Dean Cole, our adventure for tonight, Wedding Breakfast. O'clock in the morning, a dull and dreary 5 o'clock. 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
1: Get out here with me, Annie.
2: Oh, I've got a report up to city room, Casey.
1: If you do, the boss is liable to sock you with another assignment before you got time to recover from the one we just had. Come on, Annie.
2: Okay. I need a breather.
1: Yeah, me too. I'll hand in the pictures I got for developing. We'll hop out and grab a cup of coffee.
2: Two or three cups. Strong.
1: Yeah, let me get that door for you.
2: Oh, thanks.
3: Hi, Casey.
1: Huh?
3: Morning, Williams.
2: Oh, there's been nothing good about this morning, Pollock.
3: You two look kind of beat up.
1: Well, if you'd seen four dead bodies spread over the pavement in an accident like we've just seen, you'd look beat up, too. Here are the films I exposed, Pollock. They're not pretty. Run them through the developer, will you?
3: Okay.
1: My desk phone, huh?
3: Probably the guy who's been trying to get you ever since you went on that accident.
1: Why, somebody's been calling me?
3: He gave his name as Jimmy Hackett. Wouldn't say what he wanted you for.
1: I don't know any Jimmy Hackett. Hello, Casey speaking.
4: So, finally I get you. This is Jimmy the Hackey, Casey.
1: Jimmy who?
4: The Hackey, you know, the cab driver you got out of a jam when them cops...
1: Oh,
4: was...
1: Jimmy.
4: Yeah, Casey. When a guy does me a favor, I ain't happy till I could do something for him. Now I got what I think is an exclusive story for you.
1: Okay, shoot it, pal.
4: You know Sylvia Loomis, the multi-million heiress?
1: Well, I know of her.
4: You know anything about a party named Duke Pavel? He's got fancy Marcel hair and he don't talk good American like you and me.
1: Baron René Duke Pavel?
4: Yeah, that's the guy.
1: Oh, well, what about
4: him? He and this Loomis chicken got married tonight.
1: What?
4: This is straight goods, Casey.
1: Hey, listen to this, Andy, will you? Go ahead, Jimmy, go ahead.
4: About 3 this a.m., I pick up three couples outside the Club Casbah.
1: Yeah?
4: They tell me to drive to Fieldson just over the state line. They get a justice and a piece out of bed, and one of the couples gets married.
1: Well,
4: from talk I heard, it seems they get a license last week sometime. But the girl had started to welch on the ball and chain idea. Duke Pavel and his friends fed her quite a few drinks at the Casbah tonight and talked her into going through with it. Well, it was only during the drive back to the guy's apartment that I get wise to who the newlyweds was.
1: Sylvia Loomis and Baron René de Pavel.
4: That's right. I took them and their friends to Duke Pavel's apartment, the Wilshire Manor. They plan to have more drinks there and a wedding breakfast. This hot news for you, Casey?
1: It's plenty hot, Jimmy, and thanks a million.
4: Don't thank me. I'm still thanking you for getting me out of that jam. Goodbye.
1: Right. Goodbye, Kate. You heard that, Annie?
2: Oh, this is front page stuff, Casey. Sylvia Loomis is one of the richest gals in the world.
1: And the guy Jimmy says she's married is an A1 rat, Annie. Mm. Pavel's never done a decent day's work in his life.
2: But what a handsome hunk of man he is.
1: Huh? Oh. Hey, that Loomis girl. She was engaged to Artie Mason. I wonder what... Hmm. Hey, well, come on. That wedding breakfast ought to be starting about now. Let's get up to city desk, lay our tip on the line, then go to Pavel's apartment for confirmation.
2: Okay, huh? A simple social assignment like this will be a welcome relief, Casey, after that accident job we just finished. Ooh, we got a lucky break, Casey. If that elevator man hadn't been enjoying a nap... We'd never have gotten up here to do Pavel's apartment unannounced.
1: Not in a swanky joint like this.
2: Oh, did you press the third floor button?
1: Yeah. Here we are.
2: According to the directory downstairs, his apartment is 3D.
1: No, his 3A. D ought to be that door at the end of this hall.
2: Yeah. Hey, look. A woman's coming out of there.
1: Well, she's in a big hurry.
2: She's running down the stairs.
1: Yeah.
2: As though something was after her.
1: Huh. I think she's going away so fast because she just had an unpleasant surprise.
2: What do you mean?
1: I recognize that day, man. That's Mrs. Fred Gardner.
2: The Mrs. Fred Gardner?
1: Mm-hmm, the. According to gossip, she's been one of DePavel's gal friends. It must have shocked her to meet his brand new bride.
2: Oh, the meeting must have been a shock to everyone concerned. I don't hear any sound in there of what is laughingly called merriment.
1: No, wait, I'll ring the bell.
2: The door's partly open, Casey.
1: Yeah. There's not a sound from inside.
2: No one answers your ring.
1: Let's have a look inside, huh?
2: The living room's empty.
1: Well, there's been a party in there. Eyeball glasses all around?
2: Maybe everybody went out for that wedding
1: Annie,
2: breakfast.
1: Annie, come in. Let me close this door. Have a look around.
2: Hey, Casey, we have no right
1: to... take the right. Mrs. Gardner had a reason to run out of here the way she did, Annie. Hey. Look at this.
2: What? Pieces of the marriage certificate.
1: That's what it looks like.
2: Well, somebody tore it to bits.
1: Stick again in that next room.
2: Looks like a library.
4: Casey!
1: Holy smokes!
2: That man on the floor.
1: That's DuPavio. His skull's been crushed in and he's dead. The body's still warm.
2: Hey, the woman we saw leave here, Mrs. Gardner, she's the one...
1: quiet.
2: Huh?
1: Listen.
2: Someone's in this room.
1: Here the guy is, on the floor behind the sofa.
2: Hey, it's Artie Mason. He's asleep.
1: Probably drunk.
2: That statuette beside his hand. There's blood on it, Casey.
1: Fresh blood, Annie. This bronze statuette is what killed DuPavio.
2: Then Mason must have done it. He was crazy about Sylvia Loomis. He found out she'd married this gigolo. He came up here.
1: Don't go too fast, Annie. Don't forget Mrs. Gardner. Don't forget the bride.
2: Sylvia, yeah. Hey, come on back to the library. There must be a phone in there, and I'll call City Desk.
1: Give the cops a ring afterward. They may be interested.
2: Well, just as soon as I get my story in. Oh, there's the phone.
1: Uh-oh. You won't call on that.
2: Oh, the wire's been yanked.
1: Find a telephone outside, Annie.
2: All right. I'll take the car and find a phone and come back here with a cop.
1: Right. While you're doing that, I'll make with a camera.
2: Okay, I'm on my way.
1: All right, I'll lock the door behind you. Nobody else can walk in like we did.
2: Well, I'll come back as soon as I can and ring the bell.
1: All right, so long. What a beautiful front page picture this is going to make. Shot of a dead man from another angle. Huh? You made a quick trip.
5: Just a second, Annie. I'll let you in.
1: What?
6: Who are you? Who are you? Larkin's the name. I want to see DePavel.
1: He isn't here.
6: He'd better be here, and he'd better see me. Out of my way,
1: Wait fella. A minute.
6: I said out of my
1: I don't
6: way.
1: Like being pushed around like that, mister.
6: That's too bad.
1: Tough, huh?
6: Plenty. Now, go tell DePavel I'm here for the stuff he promised.
1: What stuff?
6: He knows. Just tell him Horseshoe Larkin's here.
1: Oh, I've heard of you. You're one of the gambling racket guys I never ran into before.
6: On your way. Get DePavel.
1: I'll take you to DePavel. Step into the library here.
6: Okay.
1: There he is.
6: What?
1: I'm afraid he isn't going to give you the stuff he promised.
6: When did this happen?
1: Not very long ago.
6: Did you?
1: No. I didn't kill him. Maybe the guy over here did.
6: Artie Mason.
1: You know Mason?
6: Yeah. He's drunk. Passed out.
1: He kind of looks that way.
6: How do you fit into this?
1: I just happened to be waiting for a bus that runs right through here.
6: Cut the comedy. You a cop?
1: Yes.
6: I get you now. That camera, you're a press photographer.
1: You got me, yeah. Casey's the name.
6: That picture's hanging crooked on the wall.
1: Don't touch that. Don't touch anything before the cops get here.
6: How long you been alone here?
1: 10-15 minutes. Why did you want to straighten that picture?
6: Habit. I can't stand seeing things crooked.
1: Coming from you as the makings of a joke.
6: Yeah. You think Artie Mason bumped off the pebble?
1: I'm keeping an open mind.
6: You sent for the cops, of course.
1: Yeah.
6: I'll wait for them. I'm interested in what they'll have to say.
1: Yeah, and they'll be interested in what you'll have to say.
6: Mister, I've got an alibi.
1: Shh, quiet.
6: Huh?
1: I heard something like a door.
6: Somebody else in the joint?
1: In the kitchen. I'm going out.
6: I'm coming with you. Who are you? What are you doing here?
7: I beg your pardon.
1: You heard me.
6: Oh, I know this guy, Casey. His name's Waldo. He's DePavel's servant.
7: I'm Baron DePavel's man, Mr. Larkin.
1: How did you get in here? When?
7: I left myself in the service door there just a few moments
1: ago. Reporting for work?
7: Yes, sir.
1: Isn't this kind of early?
7: Well, the Baron telephoned me about an hour ago and said he wished me to prepare a special breakfast.
1: Oh, and that checks.
7: If you'll permit me, sir, who are you and why do you question me?
1: Step into the library and I'll show you why.
7: Wait just a moment while I replace this dish of dog food in the refrigerator. I've just taken it out with
1: dog food?
7: For the Baron's spaniel.
1: I haven't seen any spaniel.
7: Oh, he's there in the butler's pantry, sir.
1: Oh, yeah, I see. He's the world's lousiest watchdog. Hadn't made a yap out of him.
7: He's very old and sick.
1: Yeah, he looks it. Come on in the library. Don't touch anything.
7: Don't touch it.
1: There's the reason why.
7: The Barony? What has happened?
6: Kind of plain, isn't it, Waldo?
7: Is he dead?
1: Completely.
6: There's the guy behind the couch who finished him off.
7: Mr. Mason.
1: You know him, huh?
7: He came here last week, and he threatened the Baron.
1: Threatened him?
7: Yes, sir. I heard him say that if Baron de Paville didn't keep away from Miss Loomis, he'd kill him.
6: That does it, Casey. Mason's a killer.
1: Doesn't sound too good for the guy, Larkin, but I'm still keeping an open mind. Answer that doorbell, will you, Waldo?
7: Yes, sir.
1: I think a lady rang it with some cops.
0: Our story will continue in just a moment. In honor of our great American wine industry, next week has been designated as National Wine Week. 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

0: Captain Logan, how long will it take to sober Mason up?
1: Well, the doc says it'll be hours before he can tell a coherent story, Miss Williams.
2: The guy really had a skinful, Logan.
1: I'll say.
0: Well, he probably didn't know what he was doing when he killed you, Peggy.
1: He knew what he was doing a week ago when he threatened to kill him.
2: I want to know just how Mrs. Gardner fits into this picture. What made the bride do a fade-out? What happened to the four wedding guests who were here?
1: So do I want to know all about that. KC and my men are working on those angles right now. I also want to know more about Horseshoe Larkin's part in this thing. I put him in that valet under guard in one of the bedrooms. Come on.
3: Captain Logan.
1: Yes, Sergeant?
3: We just found a wall safe in that library. It's unlocked.
1: Wall safe?
3: There it is, sir. That picture was hanging in front of it. The door was open about a quarter of an inch.
1: Well, what'd you find inside?
3: Nothing, sir.
1: Nothing?
2: That picture hung over the safe. Logan, let's have a talk with Larkin.
1: Okay. He's in here with the valet.
4: So you're finally getting around to us, Captain.
1: Around to you, Larkin. Waldo, go into the living room with this officer.
5: Please, Captain, may I go to the kitchen? I haven't fed the Baron's poor dog yet. The old fellow's very weak.
1: Okay, feed the pooch.
5: Thank you, sir.
4: Well, what do you want from me, Captain?
1: The straight story of why you came here, Larkin. And tell the truth, because I'll check every word you say.
4: Okay. The Pavel dropped 50 grand to me in a stud game. Here's his IOUs to prove it. I let him stall long enough. So I told him I wanted my dough right away, or else.
1: Or else, meaning he'd be beaten up or bumped off.
4: Why, Captain, how you talk. I simply told the guy he'd lose my friendship.
1: Yeah. Go on.
4: He called me up yesterday and asked would I accept a pearl necklace as a pledge until he could redeem it for cash.
1: A pearl necklace?
4: Yeah, he said it was worth 75 G's. I said it was a deal and I'd be here for it this morning. I came here and you know the rest.
1: Did he tell you where he was getting that pearl necklace?
4: I don't ask guys personal questions like that. And he said he had the necklace. Captain, have you cops come across it?
1: There's no pearl necklace here.
4: Of course, you took a look in his wall safe.
1: You know he had a wall safe?
4: Sure, I saw him get dough out of it to pay other debts he owed me.
2: You wanted to straighten that picture a while ago because you were interested in the safe behind it. Huh?
4: That's right, Casey. But I guess DePavel was lying to me about having him. And I lose 50 grand. I can't collect from him now.
1: You've told a fairly smart story, Larkin. It makes you seem to have had an interest in keeping DePavel alive. We'll check plenty on you just the same, Larkin. Sergeant?
3: Yes, Captain?
1: I want you to search this man thoroughly. Then give that valet Waldo the same kind of going over. I want their home searched, too. There's a possibility that a pearl necklace may have been taken from that safe. Come on, Miss Williams, Casey.
3: Captain, just a minute.
1: What is it, Sergeant?
3: The boys have located both Sylvia Loomis and Mrs. Gardner.
1: Where are they?
3: The Loomis girl is in St. Anne's Hospital. She swallowed poison.
2: Poison?
3: Yeah. But the doc's got her in time to save her.
1: Has she been able to talk?
3: No, sir, and won't be able for a while.
1: That's just swell. First Mason and now... Is Mrs. Gardner in the hospital, too?
3: No, sir, she's been taken to headquarters.
1: At least I'll have a chance to question one suspect besides Larkin. If you and Miss Williams want to hear what the lady has to say, Casey, come on.
6: Believe me, Captain. René DuPavie was dead when I came into his apartment this morning. I swear he was.
1: All right, I'll just take it easy, Mrs. Gardner, and start from the beginning. You've been seen a lot with Pavel. You were infatuated with him, weren't you?
6: Yes.
1: Is that all?
6: I've been keeping René supplied with money.
1: Oh.
6: Several days ago, he told me he owed a gambling debt to a man who might kill him if the debt wasn't paid.
1: Did the debt amount to $50,000?
6: Yes. I didn't have that much cash, but I had a valuable pearl necklace. I gave it to René yesterday.
1: A pearl necklace worth $75,000,
6: eh? Yes. But last night I learned that René and Sylvia Lewis were going to be married.
1: You went to DuPavel's apartment to have a showdown with the gentleman.
6: Yes.
2: You were pretty sore at him, huh?
6: I had a right to be, Mr. Casey. He made a fool out of me only a few hours before he'd made love to me. I'd given him my neck.
1: You found him apparently alone in his apartment. You picked up that bronze statuette and you hit him over the head.
6: No. No. He was dead when I got there.
1: Huh?
2: Who let you in his place?
1: Yeah, tell me that, Mrs. Gardner.
6: I had a key to his apartment. Here it is.
1: What'd you do after you saw DePavel's dead body?
6: I rushed out of the place. These newspaper people saw me leave.
2: Mrs. Gardner, did you recover your necklace before you left?
6: Can you believe I'd even think of the necklace after I saw Rennie lying in his own blood, Mr. Case?
1: Lieutenant, you take over. If she changes her story in any vital detail, let me know. I'll talk to you later, Mrs. Gardner. Come on, Miss Williams, Casey. My guys should have rounded up the rest of the suspects by now.

0: Thanks.
1: Say, you two sure look tired.
0: Yeah. Miss Williams and I feel all beat up, pal.
2: Well, I'll say we do. It's almost midnight, Ethelbert, and we started on this case at 5 this morning.
1: Anything new on it?
2: Mason finally talked. So did Sylvia Loomis. And the wedding guests told their story.
1: What'd they say?
0: Well, it boils down to this, Ethelbert.
1: Yeah?
0: By the time the wedding party reached DePaville's place, it all sobered up a bit and they were all tired. After DePaville telephoned this guy, Waldo, to come in and whip up a breakfast, the guests all reneged on the whole idea and decided to go home, which they did.
2: And according to Sylvia, she and DePaville were only alone about 10 minutes when Mason appeared.
0: Lit to the eyes, too. Someone had tipped him off about the marriage, and he spilled DePaville's setup with Mrs. Gardner to Sylvia, the new bride.
2: And when she learned that her new husband had been palsy-walsy with Mrs. Gardner only a few hours before the wedding, she blew up and tore up her marriage certificate and, well, this is her story, ran out of the place, went home, and swallowed poison.
1: She left Mason alone with DePaville?
0: So she says. She also says Mason had passed out cold by that time.
1: Sylvia may have done it while Mason was blacked out. Mason may have snapped out of his blackout after she left and done it. Or Mrs. Gardner may have done it. Gee, who done it?
0: Well, you give us the answer, pal.
1: How about Horseshoe Lark?
0: No, his alibi stood up 100%.
2: And the pearl necklace is completely disappeared.
0: Oh, let's forget it, Annie. I'm going to fall asleep on my feet if I don't go home and hit the feathers. Come on, baby.
2: I'm more than willing. Good night, Ethelbert.
0: Here's the beers, pal. So long, kid.
1: Good night.

0: glad to be home.
1: Hello, Casey.
0: What? Lock it.
1: I've been waiting for you quite a while. You ought to have a better lock on your door. It was a cinch to slip it.
0: What's the big idea?
1: I want the pearl necklace. And you've got it, nuts. Hand it over, fella. You won't have to worry about this gun in my mitt. I may even slip you a grand or two.
0: Guess I'm dumb, Larkin. I don't get it.
1: The same argument, I'll tell you how I got the goods on you.
0: Yeah, that I'd like to hear.
1: Well, you see, I happened to have phoned to Pavel between the time the Loomis chick left and the gardener dame blew in and out. And he answered the phone.
0: He was alive.
1: Yeah. Which means Mason killed him. But Mason didn't take the necklace. He was searched, I was searched, Waldo was searched. But you weren't searched, Casey.
0: I see.
1: I want those pearls, Casey. Gimme.
0: You said something about slipping me a few grand, Larkin.
1: I meant it. I'm not a hog. Whatever they bring over 50, I'll split with you.
0: It's a fair offer.
1: Live and let live, I always say. When it's possible to let live.
2: What? Get it. Make sure it's possible. I'll take that gun, you dirty double-crosser.
0: I came home to get some rest.
3: Police headquarters.
0: Give me Captain Logan if he's still around, will you?
3: Just a minute.
0: Why did I go into the newspaper business?
3: Logan speaking.
0: This is Casey.
3: Well, what do you want? Whatever it is, the answer's no. I'm just leaving for home and some rest.
0: Forget it, forget it. Meet me at the Pavel's apartment as soon as you can get there.
3: What for?
0: To find those missing pearls and get a murderer.
3: Huh?
0: Yes, and incidentally, send a cop to my joint for a guy I envy.
3: What are you talking about?
0: Larkin is asleep on my living room floor, pal. Sleeping. Doorbell, Logan.
4: Sergeant Flanagan will answer.
1: Oh, you're back, Waldo.
5: Thank you for letting me in once more, Sergeant. How is the poor old dog?
1: He was asleep last time I looked at him.
5: May I see him?
1: Sure.
5: I'm greatly attached to him. He belonged to the Baron, but he was really mad. Oh, Captain Logan and Mr. Casey.
4: Hello, Waldo.
0: Hi, fella. Just looking over your kitchen again.
5: I've come to see the dog. I'm worried about him.
4: You've been here before tonight?
5: Yes, the poor old fellow is so weak. If he isn't looked after...
4: Look after him, Waldo.
5: Thank you, sir. Oh, he's still and cold. I think he's dead.
4: Really?
5: Poor old fellow.
0: The spaniel's dead, all right, Logan.
4: Yeah. Too bad.
5: Gentlemen, perhaps I'm unduly sentimental, but may I take him with me and bury him decently?
4: Why, certainly, Waldo.
5: Thank you, Captain.
4: After an autopsy is performed?
5: Autopsy?
0: It's a rule where a crime has been committed.
5: I never heard of that rule. Oh, very well, gentlemen. I'll call for his body later. Good night.
4: You're not leaving, Waldo.
0: Not until you talk.
5: Waldo, what's the meaning of this? Let me go.
4: Talk, Waldo.
0: Talk.
5: I don't know what you mean.
0: You came into this apartment by the service entrance as Sylvia Loomis was telling to pav you off. You saw your chance and made your plan.
4: You hit DuPavel with that statuette, thinking Mason would be blamed.
0: You'd just gotten the necklace when Mrs. Gardner let herself in.
4: You hid in that butler's pantry.
0: Miss Williams and I came in, you were stuck there,
4: that
0: right?
4: The old dog offered you an out, you thought.
0: You mixed the pearls in the ground meat prepared for that spaniel.
4: You fed it to him right under our noses after putting in some roach poison you had in his kitchen.
0: And then you posed as a dog lover while waiting for him to die so he could walk out with his body and the pearls.
4: Right, Waldo?
5: Yes. It was just as you say. Take me to jail, gentlemen. I'm very tired.
4: You're tired?
0: Are we tired?
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0: you finally got a good sleep, Casey, huh?
1: Swell, Ethelbert. I feel like a million bucks today.
2: Oh, if we could only spend the kind of money we sometimes feel like.
1: Look at Artie Mason, Sylvia Loomis, Mrs. Gardner. Oh, well, fooey. Let's forget about the DePavel case.
2: Well, just to change the subject, Ethelbert, what do you think of the new styles for women?
0: Well, Miss Williams, as my sister Edna says, quote, it don't matter how women's fashions change, because their designs always remain the same, unquote. You get it? Designs, Casey. Designs.
1: You better change the subject again, Anna.
2: Definitely, Casey.
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13: The FBI in Peace and War. And now tonight's story. The State versus James O'Dell.
14: And the state intends to prove, gentlemen, that James O'Dell and the other defendants named in this indictment are guilty of a terrible crime against the people of this township. That James O'Dell, using his high political position to enforce obedience to his will, did not only conspire with the other defendants in acts of graft and corruption, but did knowingly and ruthlessly conspire with them to take the lives of two innocent men in order to ensure a political victory. Gentlemen, I'm going to ask you now to listen to the testimony of Mr. William Shepard, an agent of the Federal Bureau of Investigation.
15: And these facts, gentlemen, which have been gathered by agents of our bureau, have been put down in chronological order so that you may get a clear picture of this conspiracy from its inception. We begin with the date, September 14th, 1948, in the county jail of this township. Two vagrants, Luke Hudson and Oliver White, were picked up at that time and booked on a charge of robbery.
16: All right, you two, come on in the sheriff's office.

0: hats and coats.
1: What's going to happen to us, mister? Listen, we didn't rob that place, I swear.
0: Yeah, I know all about it. Get your hat and coat.
2: Listen, mister, we got a right to have a lawyer, haven't we?
0: You got a right to an attorney. Now get going.
1: Look, mister, we were on a freight train the night of that robbery. We were 500 miles from here.
0: Sure, I know all about it. All right, stand over against that wall with those other men.
1: Mister...
0: Shut up till I can tell you. You hear me?
2: Look, Mac, you don't have to shove my friend like that.
1: No, it's all right, Holly. It's all right.
0: Put on your hats and coats, both of you.
1: Yes, sir.
0: Okay, Sheriff, we're ready.
3: Okay, Tom.
0: Stand in line, all you men.
3: All right, Sheriff. Come in.
4: Yes, Sheriff. I'm coming.
3: Now, Sarah, I want you to take a good look at these five men.
4: Yes, sir. I'm looking.
3: Do you see any of the men who beat up and robbed the bartender at Elmin's?
4: Yes,
3: on the night,
4: Sheriff.
3: Of...
4: And that's one of them there. And that's the other one right there.
1: It's a lie. We never heard of Elmin. We were 500 miles from there.
3: Take him back to the cell, Tom. Thank you, Sarah.
1: No, it's a lie. I tell you, we didn't do it. We were on a freight train 500 miles from here. She's lying. She never saw us in her life. Ollie, tell him we didn't do it.
5: That was September 14th. Sarah Owsley, Tom Drunkard, and Peddler of Shoelaces identified Luke Hudson and Ollie White as the men who had committed the robbery at Elmin and had beaten the bartender to death. 6 days later, according to the facts gathered by our agents, this same Sarah Owsley paid a night visit to the offices of James Porter O'Dell, chairman of the county committee.
2: $75, $85, $95, and $5 is $100. There you are, Sarah, $100.
4: Oh, all for me, Miss O'Dell?
2: Uh-huh, all for you. Providing you're a good girl.
4: Oh, I'll be a good girl, Miss O'Dell. I promise.
2: How?
4: Well, I never was here.
2: Mm-hmm.
4: You never gave me this money.
2: And when these men come up for trial?
4: All I gotta do is stick to my story. And then I get another 100.
2: That's right. All right, good night, Sarah. Eddie.
6: Yeah?
2: Tell Harry to take Mrs. Owsley home in my car.
6: Sure. Come on, Sarah.
4: Good night, Mr. O'Dell.
2: Yeah? Oh, good night.
6: Harry?
0: Yeah?
6: Take Mrs. Owsley home in the boss's car.
0: Okay.
6: Long, Sarah. Don't drink the whole 100 tonight.
2: Eddie, what about the newspapers? Did they use the story this afternoon?
6: Yeah, 2 columns. Witness identifies slayers.
2: Mm-hmm.
6: Jim.
2: Yeah?
6: You think this is a smart move?
2: I wouldn't be doing it if I didn't think it was smart.
6: I know, but this
2: now look,
6: is...
2: I've been running this county 20 years. I want to keep on running it.
6: Okay. I guess you know what you're doing.
2: You bet I do. All it would take is one more unsolved murder to lose this election. I know the way these schnucks vote.
6: Yeah.
2: Yeah, sure. They don't care if there's graft in the water department. They don't care how much the other side yells about little gravy and highway bids. But the minute they think the county can't protect their lives and property...
6: Yeah, maybe you're right.
2: There's no maybe about it. 3 unsolved beatings and robbery in the last 6 months. Now, if we don't come up with a conviction on this case, we're through. Did you see the sheriff this afternoon?
6: Uh-huh. He's scared stiff. Says he isn't going to play ball this time.
2: Oh, he isn't, huh? Well, I'll fix his wagon if he tries anything fancy. Everybody's going to play ball on this job. And we're going to break this case 2 days before election.
6: Okay, Jim, if that's the way you want it.
2: That's the way. And you pass the word along, you understand?
6: Okay, Jim, I'll pass the word along. Everybody plays ball.
5: And that was the 20th of September, 1948. Sarah Owsley had received a bribe of $100 to identify the vagrants, Luke Hudson and Oliver White. For several weeks following this visit, these men were held in the county jail without bail or legal counsel, allowed to communicate with no one. And our agents, reconstructing the story from evidence we now know, have established that these men were subjected to extreme pressure in order to extract a confession for a crime they did not commit.
0: Shoot, so you see this hose? You're going to get right across your faces unless you act sensible. Now, here's a confession all written out for you. I'm asking for the last time. You're going to sign it?
2: No. And you can't make me.
0: Okay, mister. We'll see about that.
7: Oh, now, come on, boys. I'm only trying to help you. If you just sign this...
1: No! No, we didn't do it, Sheriff. We won't sign anything. Please, let us go. We didn't do anything. Let us go, please. No. No, we didn't do it. You can't make a sign.
6: Luke.
1: No,
6: Luke.
1: You can't make it.
6: Luke.
1: What's the matter?
6: You were talking in your sleep.
1: Oh, I'm sorry. I dreamed they were beating us. I'm sorry.
6: That's all right. You want a cigarette?
1: No, thanks. What time is it?
6: I don't know. 5, maybe. Sun ought to be coming up pretty soon.
1: Didn't you sleep?
6: Not much.
1: Does it still hurt?
6: Yeah, a little. Across the top of the back.
1: I could put some more cold rags on.
6: No, it's all right.
1: Why don't you try to get some sleep, Ollie?
6: I can't sleep. I've been thinking around and around, trying every which way.
1: You'd feel better if you'd sleep, Ollie.
6: Luke.
1: Yeah?
6: Remember when we first met up, we said nobody asks any questions. Remember?
1: Sure, I remember.
6: Well, I was just thinking...
1: I guess you could ask anything now, Ollie.
6: I could?
1: Sure.
6: You got any kinfolk, Luke? Anybody we could write to so as maybe they could help us?
1: Kinfolk?
6: I wouldn't ask you,
1: well,
6: but...
1: I had a sister. She married a guy up in Great Falls, but that was 20 years ago.
6: You wouldn't remember what...
1: Well, his name was Kovac or Novak or something like that, but that was 20 years ago.
6: Oh.
1: You haven't...
6: No. Nobody.
1: Oh.
6: Old man sent me $5 a couple of years ago. I wrote home to thank him and let him come back saying he was dead.
1: Well, that's tough.
6: Yeah.
1: What are we going to do, Ollie? I can't hold out much longer.
6: Me either.
1: They'll make us confess and railroad us to the chair.
6: You got to give us a lawyer.
1: Sure, one of their lawyers.
6: Yeah. That's what I was thinking. Look, it must be later than 5. Sun's going to come up.
1: Ollie.
6: Yeah?
1: You ever go to church?
6: No, not much.
1: I used to before I hit the road. It was a great comfort.
6: That's what they say.
1: I don't know how much longer I can hold out, Ollie.
6: Me either. I just don't know.
5: And on the 1st of October, with the election only a month off, James O'Dell's county machine was in a difficult position. The opposition newspaper, headed by its courageous editor, Martin Harley, was asking embarrassing questions about the two men being held in the county jail. It was then that Editor Harley took the step which was eventually to bring this bureau into the case.
8: Mr. Harley, will you come this way, please? The governor will see you now.
9: Oh, the governor, eh? So he went to see the governor?
10: Sure. One of our boys in the state building just phoned.
9: And how long was he there?
10: An hour, maybe more. And our boy got it right from the inside. Harley's asking the governor for a special investigation.
9: The governor will never do it. He wouldn't pull a stunt like that just 3 weeks before election.
10: I wouldn't count on it, Jim. Governor's never liked you.
9: I deliver the votes, don't I?
10: Votes aren't everything.
9: In this racket, they are. If I swing this county, they'll forget all about an investigation.
10: Yeah, if.
9: Look, did you talk to the sheriff today?
10: Yeah. I was going to tell you about that. He's sending in his resignation. He won't play.
9: He what?
10: I tell you, Jim, this whole proposition...
9: You tell me
10: is...
9: nothing. We'll do without a sheriff until after the election. You'll handle things down at the county jail yourself.
10: Me?
9: Yes, you. And I'll see that you have plenty of deputies to help you. And what's more, you'll get a confession out of those two tramps or you're washed up. You understand?
10: Me? Now, look, Jim...
9: You do like I say,
10: Jim,
9: Eddie.
10: Listen, please.
9: I'm through listening. We'll beat the investigation and we'll pull this ticket through on election day. Now, you get those confessions and get them fast.

0: right, Mr. Odell.
1: What are you going to do, Jim?
0: I'm going to play a long shot, Eddie. Break up that combination.
1: Huh?
0: I'm going to fix it so they never find out those two tramps are innocent.
1: Yeah, how?
0: You'll see.
2: Hello, Mr. Johnson. Mr. Odell calling. Go ahead, Mr. Odell.
0: Hello, George. George, what time are you through work down there?
2: 8 o'clock, Mr. Odell.
0: Okay, you come over here to my office as soon as you're through. It's important.
2: Yes, sir, Mr. Odell. I'll be there. 8 o'clock.
0: Okay, George. I'll be waiting.
1: What are you going to do, Jim?
0: Going to do just what I told you. I'm going to fix it so they never find out those two tramps are innocent.
3: And on the same night we were questioning Sarah Owsley, James Odell had given orders for a desperate move to counter any further revelations.
4: Now, you boys got this straight?
5: Yeah, I got it, George, but I don't like it.
4: Never mind what you like. This is Mr. Odell's orders.
5: Yeah, but shooting two guys down in cold blood...
4: What's cold blood about it? They're gonna escape, ain't they? We're only doing our duties deputies, ain't we?
6: Yeah, but we're letting them escape, George.
4: Now, look, Alec, I'm telling you, this is orders. We'll all be in a spot if this investigation gets any hotter.
6: All right, George, all right. Let's get it over with.
5: Yeah, if we're gonna do it, let's do it.
4: Okay. Now, as soon as they make their break... It's 10-1 they head through Phelps Woods and try to make for the railroad siding over at Culverton. That's the way they came into town. That's the only way they'll think of to go out. As soon as they go, you give them a couple of minutes head start and then sound the prison siren. The siren will let the town know.

0: Ollie, not so fast. I can't keep up.
1: Oh, you're going to waste more. Look, there's the railroad tracks. Right over there across that ditch.
0: I can't, Ollie. I just can't.
1: Look. Look.
0: I'm sorry.
1: You heard?
0: No, I don't think so, but I got to rest, Ollie. Listen, you go ahead. Hop the first freight. I'll catch up with you.
1: Stop talking like that. We'll wait till you're ready.
0: No, Ollie, go ahead.
1: We'll wait.
0: All right. Maybe I can make it if I rest.
1: Here. Let me see if you're hurt.
0: No, don't strike a match. I'm all right.
1: You sure?
0: Just a little rest, that's all. Ollie.
1: Yeah?
0: The siren stopped.
1: Yeah, so it has.
0: Maybe they went the other way, huh?
1: Maybe. Better not take a chance.
0: Ollie.
1: Yeah?
0: Listen to me, will you? If you can run fast, if they start
1: coming... Luke.
0: Listen, please. If they come, you get away, see? And then you go over to Kentucky and get us a lawyer.
1: No, it's no use, Luke.
0: Ollie.
1: It's no use. Nobody's going to help us. Nobody but ourselves.
0: But if I can't make it...
1: You make it. We've been in spots before.
0: Ollie, don't be so good to me.
1: Shut up. You rested?
0: Almost. Just 2 seconds more and I...
1: What's the matter?
0: Nothing. Just a couple of seconds more.
1: Look, you put your arm around my shoulder.
0: All right, I'll try,
1: Shh,
0: but...
1: quiet.
0: I don't hear
1: anything. Shh, listen.
0: They're coming, Ollie.
1: Yeah.
2: This way, man.
1: All right, put your arm over my shoulder.
0: No, I can't make it, Ollie. I just can't.
1: Well, you gotta make it. Now, come on.
0: All right.
1: That's it. Now, rest your weight on me.
2: Where are you right over there?
1: We'll head for that ditch and hide in the water till they pass. You ready?
0: Yeah.
1: That's it. Now, lean on me.
0: Ollie, let me stay here. You go on.
1: Shut up. You're doing fine. Now, keep going.
0: I can't, Ollie.
1: Keep going. You got to.
2: I'm on the railroad track.
1: Show me a few yards more, Luke.
0: Okay, I'm all right.
1: Sure you are. But get under those bushes in the water and they'll never spot us.
0: Ollie, you still got a chance.
1: Come on. You're doing fine.
2: Somebody moving over there. Shine a light that way, Harry.
1: All right. I'm going to let go of you here. Just drop down the water. Only a couple of feet.
0: Okay.
1: You all right?
0: Yeah.
1: Okay. Duck down.
2: They might have gone to that ditch there. This way, man.
1: Stay down, Luke.
0: I am.

0: It's no use, Luke.
1: All right, boys. We give up.
2: Shine your light down there, Harry.
1: You hear me? We give up.

0: Okay, men. One of you go back, tell them we found the prisoners.
1: The testimony offered at the special investigation into the crimes of the Odell machine took several weeks to present to the grand jury. And at its conclusion, Odell and four of his men were indicted and brought to trial. Each was given a life sentence. Sarah Owsley and Sheriff Henderson, for their help to the state, were put on five-year probation. With these sentences, a corrupt political ring was destroyed, and the files were closed on the state versus James Odell.
2: FBI in Peace and War came to you through the facilities of the United States Armed Forces Radio Service, the voice of information and education.

0: Kremmel Hair Tonic and Kremmel Shampoo present the new adventures of Sherlock Holmes, starring Nigel Bruce as Dr. Watson and Tom Conway as Sherlock Holmes. Now, once again, it's time for our weekly visit to Dr. Watson, genial friend and colleague of the great Sherlock Holmes. Good evening, Dr. Watson. I trust I'm not intruding.
1: Not at all, my dear fellow, not at all. Sit down, won't you?
0: Thank you. You know, Dr. Watson, I've been struck by the remarkably large number of signed photographs of titled personages and notables that ornament the walls of your study. Mementos of your active career, I presume?
1: Yes, though I must admit most of them are clients of Sherlock Holmes rather than grateful patients of mine.
0: Well, this picture, for instance. Naturally, I recognize the photograph of the late Royal
1: No, names, Mr. Bell. I beg you. Holmes and I always referred to the gentleman in question merely as Mr. Edwards.
0: And what did you and Mr. Holmes do to cause his royal... I beg your pardon, Mr. Edwards, to inscribe his photograph in such affectionate gratitude?
1: Oh, nothing of any great importance, I assure you. Merely that Mr. Edwards had become a trifle entangled, shall we say, with a little dancer at Maxim's in Paris, a young lady rejoicing in the appellation of Frou-Frou. Quite a delightful little bit of fluff, too.
0: I gather that Sherlock Holmes settled the matter to Mr. Edwards' complete satisfaction.
1: Very easily and very discreetly. But it led us into one of the most curious and singular affairs of Sherlock Holmes's career, and one which I don't believe would ever have been solved had Holmes not been a distinguished amateur on the violin. I call it The Adventure of the Genuine Guarnerius.
0: Sounds intriguing, Dr. Watson. But if you don't mind a momentary interruption...
1: Not at all, Mr. Bell. Go ahead.
0: Men, there's a famous saying about locking the barn door after the horse has been stolen. Well, the same applies to the hair. Once bald, bald forever, they tell us. 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Now, Dr. Watson, how about the adventure of the genuine Guarnerius?
1: Well, the British ambassador to France, Sir Hubert Ashley, had invited Holmes and myself to a reception at the embassy in Paris in order to thank us both for successfully concluding the rather delicate affair of Mr. Edwards. The ballroom was a blaze of light. The guests were dancing. By Jove, Holmes, have you ever seen anyone more attractive than our host's wife? I must say that Lady Ashley is really the finest type of English beauty.
2: Sometimes, Watson, I envy you the directness of your mind.
1: What do you mean?
2: When you look at a beautiful woman, you see only beauty.
1: Well, what on earth would you expect me to see?
2: In the case of Lady Ashley, my dear fellow, I notice her elderly husband, her many gallant admirers, and I think, what a motive for murder.
1: Oh, really, Holmes?
3: Ah, oh, Mr. Holmes, I trust our guest of honor is enjoying himself.
2: Very much indeed, Lady Ashley.
3: Mr. Holmes, Dr. Watson, may I introduce a very dear friend, Monsieur Jacques Mirabeau, who has known me more years than I care to remember.
4: Bonsoir.
2: How do you do, sir? Good evening.
4: Yes, I think I can claim to be Lady Ashley's most devoted cavalier, having first made her acquaintance when she was just over 2 hours old. She wept bitterly the moment she saw me.
3: Yes, but I've been trying to make up to him for it ever since.
2: During the time we're in Paris, Monsieur Mirabeau, I've been promising myself the pleasure of a visit to your famous music shop.
4: I should be honored, Monsieur Holmes. I've heard, of course, that you play the violin.
2: Merely as the veriest amateur. Incidentally, I'm looking forward eagerly to hearing Monsieur Drenko play this evening, Lady Ashley. I was unfortunately out of London during the only recital he gave this season.
3: He's a great artist.
1: Yes, he comes from one of those little countries down the right-hand corner of the map, doesn't he? I always heard the fellow's a bit of a bun.
2: You have an opportunity to judge at once, Watson. Our host is approaching with a gentleman in question in tow.
5: Ah, Holmes, there you are. Monsieur Drenko has been asking to meet you. Monsieur Drenko, Mr. Holmes, Dr. Watson.
1: How do you do, Holmes?
3: Hubert, if you'll excuse me, I must see to our other guests. Until later, Mr. Holmes, Dr. Watson.
1: Yes, indeed, of course.
2: Dr. Watson and I are looking forward to hearing you play, Monsieur Drenko.
6: I always enjoy an appreciative audience. Tell me, Mr. Holmes, might I speak with you alone for a moment?
5: Come along, Marivaux. You promised me your opinion on that 83 champagne.
7: That's a sound vintage, but I find it right.
2: Well, Monsieur Drenko?
6: I said alone, Mr. Holmes.
2: I have no secrets from Dr. Watson.
6: Very well, then. It so happens that I find myself in a slight predicament. I thought that with all your experience, you might advise me.
2: As a social favor, Monsieur Drenko? Gladly. If, of course, you would like to come to the tea at my hotel tomorrow and bring your violin to entertain my guests.
6: I beg your pardon. Oh, I understand, Mr. Holmes. We professionals must each respect the other's métier, must we not?
2: It would be preferable.
1: Yes, I told you what sort of fellow you are.
6: Nevertheless, Mr. Holmes, I still ask for your advice, and I will expect to pay the customary fee. You see, I find myself a trifle involved. Only a harmless flirtation, of course, but I did write one or two indiscreet letters to one of the girls at Maxime's, and now the greedy little thing threatens blackmail.
2: Hardly an unusual situation, Mr. Drinkle.
6: For myself, for my reputation, I do not care, you understand. An artist is an artist. But there is my wife at home. I must think of her, naturally.
1: You think of her a trifle late, aren't you, Omer?
6: So you can see there might be unpleasant results if Frou-Frou were...
2: Frou-Frou of Maxim's?
6: You know her.
1: Oh, we're not unacquainted with a young person, eh, Holmes?
2: From my rather brief acquaintance with her, I think the matter may be settled rather simply.
6: Ah, I shall be happy if you will handle the affair.
8: Ladies and gentlemen, may I have your attention, please? Monsieur Drenko, whom we're all very happy to welcome here this evening, will now give us the pleasure of his incomparable music. Bravo!

0: you are, gentlemen. Mademoiselle Frou Frou's dressing room is right here.
1: Oh, Papa.
2: I say, Holmes, did you notice that girl just passed? The one wearing just those little thingamajigs?
3: Quite. I also noticed, Watson, that backstage at Maxim seems to be one place where you not only see, but also observe very closely.
4: Oh, hello, Monsieur Holmes.
3: Good evening.
4: Oh, I have not expected to see you in that cute little Dr. Watson again so soon. But perhaps this time it is pleasure, huh? Not business.
2: Oh, I'm afraid not, Mademoiselle.
3: Mademoiselle Frou Frou, it was only because I thought the gentleman we have agreed to refer to as Mr. Edwards was at least as culpable as you that I persuaded the French police not to prosecute you in that matter of his mother's jewels.
4: But, Monsieur Holmes, that little matter, we have settled it, have we not?
3: The charge is still pending, Mademoiselle, and at a word from me could be followed up.
4: But why should you?
3: I also happen to know that the Marsovian embassy is most curious regarding the attraction which brings Prince Danilo so frequently to Paris. That also does not concern me at the moment. Assuming, of course, that you return at once all the letters that were written to you by Monsieur Drenko, and that you cease from molesting him in any way.
4: Oh, mais je comprends très bien. Oh, I see. Well, Monsieur Holmes, since you have put it so convincingly, I am rather tired of listening to a soulfully played violin. Monsieur Drenko may have his letters back. Here they are.
3: Thank you, mademoiselle. I knew you were a sensible girl. Good night.
2: Good night. Si jamais je vous revois, ce sera trop tôt, je vous l'assure. And now what?
3: And now for a good night's rest. And in the morning, we can report to Mr. Drinko the satisfactory solution of what was perhaps our simplest problem.
2: Well, I hope you charge him a stiff fee, Holmes. I still say that the fellow's a bounder.

0: Good morning. I think Monsieur Drenko is expecting us. Mr. Holmes and Dr. Watson. What's the number of his room, please?
1: Click. Send a message to the police. Oh, Monsieur Holmes.
0: Monsieur Maribel, what's the matter?
1: It's Drenko.
2: Well, we're on our way up to see him.
1: He's dead. Killed himself.
2: What? Good heavens.
0: Come, Maribel. Take us up to his room.

0: been dead for more than an hour, Holmes. Yes, no, not more than half an hour. Closer to an hour, I should think.
1: I see. Merivaux, would you please ask that chap we passed, the one who was painting the hall, to step in here for a moment?
2: But of course.
1: Curious. I wonder what could have been Drenko's motive in committing suicide.
2: It is the Phantom, Monsieur Holmes.
1: Ah, yes. Tell me, have you been working there all the morning?
3: Oui, monsieur, ever since 8 o'clock.
1: For over 2 hours, in other words. And were you working constantly in sight of this door?
3: Absolutely, monsieur. I heard the gentleman in here practicing the violin for a little while, but he stopped almost an hour ago.
0: Well, that puts the time of death at just about what I thought, Holmes.
1: And you saw no one enter or leave this room during the entire time?
3: No one. Oh, except 5 minutes ago, this gentleman went into the room. A few seconds later, he came running out calling for the police.
1: Thank you. Your statement has been very clear. You may go now, but better not leave the hotel. No doubt the police will want to question you.
3: Très bien, monsieur.
2: I have never had such a shock in my life, Monsieur Holmes. I came up to deliver a new violin that Drenko had ordered, and when I opened the door and saw him lying there, with his face all twisted up in agony.
1: Yes, the common appearance of cyanide poisoning. Not very pretty, I'll admit. You'll note the characteristic odor of bitter almonds, Watson?
0: Yes, indeed. And here's the empty bottle.
1: Quite. The poison label on it removes any possibility of accident.
0: Now, nobody could possibly have got in or out of the window. It's a sheer drop of 4 stories to the street.
2: Look, Monsieur Holmes, this torn piece of paper. I found it here on the desk. It's his suicide note.
1: Evidently written under the stress of considerable emotion, to judge from the writing. It is intolerable. I utterly refuse to endure it any longer. Signed, Mihai Drenko.
2: It's his handwriting, Monsieur Holmes. I'd swear to it.
1: Yes. Unquestionably the perfect setting for suicide.
0: There's no doubt about it.
4: Well, Monsieur Holmes, a pleasure to meet you again, even if under such unfortunate circumstances.
1: How are you, Inspector Bernard?
0: Nice to see you again, my dear fellow.
4: Oh, thank you, sir.
1: Dr. Watson and I have been carrying on for you until your arrival.
4: Oh, thank you.
5: And may I pick your brains to ask what you have learned?
1: Merivaux here discovered the body only a few minutes ago when he arrived to deliver a violin Drenko had ordered. The painter you'll find out in the hall has had the room under observation all morning and will assure you that no one else entered or left it.
0: And the fellow stopped practicing about an hour before. Sets the time of death pretty accurately. Here's the suicide note, Inspector. I'm afraid we're presenting you with rather an open and shut case.
4: Oh, well, Dr. Watson, a hard-working officer like myself welcomes the absence of any mystery.
0: And here's the violin that Drenko was practicing on.
1: Let me see it, Watson. Odd. Very odd indeed.
4: You mean odd that Drenko should be practicing the violin until just before he killed himself?
1: No, Inspector. That fact by itself would merely be singular. But listen to the violin on which he was practicing.
0: Sounds all right to me.
4: I confess, Monsieur Holmes, that I find no mystery in a man playing the violin just before he killed himself.
1: Perhaps, Inspector, you may then be able to explain why a world-famous violinist like Drenko should do his practicing on a violin that is most unmistakably out of tune.
4: How should I know what a man would do just before he commits suicide?
1: Suicide? This isn't suicide, Inspector. This is murder.

0: 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K-R-E-M-L. Kreml Hair Tonic. And now, Dr. Watson, what happened in that hotel room when Sherlock Holmes told Inspector Bernard that Drenko, the violinist, had been murdered and had not committed suicide?
1: Well, naturally, Inspector Bernard was rather surprised. As a matter of fact, it seemed to me that he was a bit huffy about it all.
2: But, Monsieur Holmes, you cannot fly in the face of all the evidence we see before us. The bottle of poison clearly labeled, the suicide note unquestionably in his own handwriting, Dr. Watson's medical evidence that the man had been dead at least an hour, and the final confirmation of the man painting in the hall who tells us that no one entered or left this room until a few minutes ago. And against all this, Mr. Holmes, what have you to offer? A violin that is out of tune. Ah, zut alors.
3: Nevertheless, Inspector, it is the crux of the entire case.
1: But, Holmes, how can you tell what a fellow like Drenko would have done?
3: I can assure you, Watson, that he would have done almost anything in the world except practice on this violin. No, Inspector, this was murder. I'll stake my reputation on it.
2: It is only your reputation, Monsieur Holmes, that makes me hesitate at all.
3: Give me 24 hours in which to establish how this murder was done and who did it.
2: Since you ask it, Monsieur Holmes. Very well.
3: Thank you. Come, Watson. We have some busy hours ahead of us. Good day, gentlemen.
1: Good day, good day. And where are we off to in such a hurry, Holmes?
3: The British Embassy.
1: The Embassy? Why on earth?
3: You evidently failed to notice during last night's reception that Lady Ashley left us very abruptly the moment Drenko joined our party. Her manner to him venged on rudeness. And that's so unlike Lady Ashley that I feel that an inquiry in that quarter may bear interesting fruit.
4: May I ask, Mr. Holmes, the purpose behind this unexpected visit?
3: In just a moment, Sir Hubert. I'd like to have Lady Ashley present
5: when I... Yes, Hubert? My maid said you wanted to talk... Why, Mr. Holmes, Dr. Watson. I didn't know you were here.
3: I'm afraid our visit concerns a professional matter, Lady Ashley. You see, Dr. Watson and I have just come from the room of the late Monsieur Drenko.
5: Is it... the late Monsieur Drenko? I don't understand.
3: Drenko has been murdered, Lady Ashley.
5: Oh.
3: Quick, Watson, catch her.
6: Cynthia.
1: She's quite all right. Looks nothing but a faint. If you will just ring for your wife's maid, Sir Hubert.
6: Yes, I'll get her at once.
1: I must say, Holmes, you certainly broke the news rather brutally. She took it pretty hard.
3: Nonsense, Watson. What caused her to faint was relief. That was my object. I had to find out what her reaction would be.
6: Here, Annette. You and Mary help Lady Ashley up to her room. And put her to bed.
5: Oh, may we, monsieur.
1: Just keep her quiet. A cup of hot tea will do her no harm when she comes round.
6: And now, gentlemen, if you'll excuse me.
3: I'm sorry, Sir Hubert, but I must ask you to remain here with us for a few moments.
6: Well, I don't understand.
3: Sir Hubert, Lady Ashley's reaction to the news of Drenko's death was a good deal more pronounced than might be expected in the circumstances.
6: I haven't the faintest idea what you're trying to insinuate.
3: I insinuate nothing. I merely state facts. Would you prefer that I question her? Or will you tell me what lies in back of all this?
6: Very well, Mr. Holmes. But I should like to spare my wife as much as possible.
3: My only interest is in any light that she might be able to shed on the matter.
6: Cynthia is a very young and very beautiful woman. Before we were married, she had... well, how shall I put it? Fallen under the spell of this man, Drenko. I asked her no questions, but I know that he continued to have some strange hold over her. I had the impression that she hated seeing him and that he was forcing his presence on her on those occasions when he was a guest in my house.
1: Yes, I still don't believe anyone killed the fellow, but if someone did, it sounds like a good riddance.
3: Unfortunately, Watson, we are not concerned with the equities of the murder, but with its solution. Thank you, Sir Hubert. You've been extremely helpful.
4: Well, justice must be done, Mr. Holmes. But if ever I wished that your great powers might fail, it is now. I have no hesitation whatsoever in saying that I'm infinitely grateful to the murderer of that swine Drenko.

0: Say, Holmes, will you join me in a cup of tea?
1: No tea, thanks. I'm rather trusting to the inspiration of music to assist me in resolving some of the more puzzling features of this case.
0: Well, at least you can't complain of a scarcity of suspects. First of all, Sir Hubert, for obvious reasons. Possibly Lady Ashley. Great Scott, Holmes!
1: What's the matter? Tea too hot?
0: No, but have you thought of the possibility that Fru Fru might have killed Renko? After all, she might have been madly in love with him.
1: The possibility had occurred to me, but I discarded it.
0: Oh, discarded it. By Jove, look at this glass here on the table. It's positively vibrating from that high note.
1: A not uncommon phenomenon. As you must know, certain objects vibrate in harmony with certain notes. Watson, get your coat. We promised to pay a visit to Marivaux's shop. I think this would be an ideal time to discharge that obligation.

0: dingy little place. I must say, founded 1821, huh? Looks as though they hadn't washed the windows since.
1: But full of priceless treasures. As Marlowe said, infinite riches in a little room.
0: I say, where's Maribor? I don't like the look of that customer over there, the one with that bushy back beard and theatrical cloak. He looks like one of those bomb-throwing fellows. What you call them, nihilists.
1: You must remember, Watson, that music appeals to oddly assorted people.
0: Well, of course it does.
1: Professor Moriarty, after all, knows no peer in his interpretation of certain of the Bach fugues.
2: Well, Mr. Holmes and Dr. Watson. Or is this other gentleman waiting?
3: No, I'm in no hurry.
1: It's no wonder the fame of your shop is worldwide, Monsieur Maribault. I see you have some remarkable instruments.
2: You see about you the fruits of a lifetime of devotion to the violin. I must confess, Monsieur Holmes, that it pains me every time I sell one of my treasures.
1: I can well believe it.
2: And have you made any further progress toward a solution of Drenko's death?
1: I feel safe in saying that my investigation has gleaned a few pertinent facts.
2: Would it be indiscreet for me to ask what they are?
1: Not at all. You yourself were present when I made the curious discovery regarding Drenko's violin being out of tune. And only a short time ago, while I happened to be playing my violin, Dr. Watson made a remark which threw further light on the case. Didn't you, Watson?
0: Yes, of course.
2: I don't know what kind of a violin you possess, Monsieur Holmes, but I'm sure you'll appreciate one magnificent example that I'd like you to try. A Guarnerius, the equal of any Strad I've ever seen.
1: I'm afraid it would be far beyond the reach of my powers.
2: But you at least owe yourself the pleasure, the great experience of playing it. Here it is. Isn't it beautiful?
1: Exquisite. If the tone's as mellow as that varnish...
2: But of course. Why don't you take it into my private office and try it? No one will disturb you here.
1: Thank you. I've never had the good fortune to test a Guarnerius.
2: Dr. Watson, while Monsieur Holmes is amusing himself, perhaps you'll be interested in one of these bows.
0: Bows? Oh, yes. Horse, I think, was it, really? Bows.
2: There's more to it than that. There is only one family in all Italy, Dr. Watson, that possesses the great secret of making a bow like this one.
0: Yes, it's all very fascinating, Mr. Maribor, but Holmes must have made up his mind if he likes that fiddle by now. And I know he wants to ask you some questions. He told me that... good heavens, what on earth... He's lying on the floor. He must have fainted. Holmes!
2: I'm afraid he's dead. Quick, Dr. Watson, go for the police.
1: And give you a chance to plant a bottle of cyanide by my side? Oh, no. Watson, stay here and listen to Maribor confess how he murdered Drenko.
2: You're alive?
1: No, thanks to you. I took the trouble to dissect the violin you gave me and then played one of the others here to lure you in.
0: He killed Drenko? But the suicide note...
1: Elementary, my dear Watson. I would hazard a guess that it was torn from the end of a letter to Maribor referring to an unsatisfactory instrument, which was intolerable and which he couldn't endure any longer.
0: But Holmes, Maribor was nowhere near Drenko when he died.
1: Maribor had left a very oddly constructed violin with Drenko, presumably last night, knowing that it was Drenko's habit to practice each morning from 8 till 10. Inside the violin, in place of a sound bar, Maribor had put a thin glass vial containing cyanogen, the lethal gas which is identical in odor and effects with the cyanide.
0: Good heavens!
1: When Drenko reached the proper high note, the extremely thin glass vial cracked under the impact of the sympathetic vibration, releasing the deadly fumes through the F-holes in the violin.
0: And the violin that Maribor was delivering to Drenko when he discovered the corpse...
1: Precisely,
0: was the...
1: Watson. He merely left that one by the body, planted the note, and carried off the fatal weapon and all proof of the crime in his now empty case. He made only one error. He neglected to tune the violin he left.
0: Amazing, Holmes.
2: I've listened very patiently, Monsieur Holmes, to your ingenious and utterly imaginary reconstruction. I suppose you can furnish a motive, too?
1: I'd prefer to spare Lady Ashley the ordeal, Maribor. But I have no doubt that it was in you she confided that Drenko had been blackmailing her on the strength of their earlier romance.
2: But to convict a man of murder, you need something more than words. You need proof.
1: You seem to be overlooking this dissected violin on your desk, with which you attempted to murder me. I fancy that the sample of your handiwork with the vial of gas affixed therein will offer ample proof.
2: You'll never send me to the guillotine. I'll kill myself first, but I'm going to take you with
0: me. Drop that vial, Maribor.
2: Precisely what I intend to do. Drop it and release the fumes. They will put a speedy end to all three of us.
4: I've got your wrist, Maribor. Give me that vial if you don't want a broken arm. Ah, there. That's better.
0: Good heavens, it's an analyst. I mean Inspector Bernard.
1: As you noticed when you commented on his beard and cloak, Watson, the inspector's tastes in disguise are a trifle flamboyant.
4: And now, Monsieur Holmes, I must extend my thanks to you on behalf of the Sûreté.
1: Not at all, Inspector. Your promptness in acting in response to my message undoubtedly saved Watson's life and mine. Thank you.
4: Oh, no, Monsieur Holmes. Thank you.
1: Oh, well, have it your way, Inspector.
4: And now, Marivaux, come along.
0: Phew. Rather too close a shave to suit me, Holmes. I say, that fellow Marivaux was very ingenious.
1: Quite. You know, Watson, I have one bitter regret concerning this case.
0: Regret?
1: I find that I have, despite all my protests, ended by acting for Drenko without a fee after all.

0: In just a moment, Dr. Watson will tell us something about next week's story. But first, girls, some of the most beautiful women in the world are Powers models. And one of their outstanding characteristics is their shining, bright hair. Now, here's how they keep it shining.
1: Powers models use Kremel shampoo. This amazing, beautifying shampoo has been especially developed to actually glamour bathe each tiny strand of hair, revealing all its natural glossy luster.
0: My wife says Kremel shampoo is wonderful for washing children's hair. How about that?
1: Oh, yes, it would be, because there are no harsh caustics or chemicals in Kremel shampoo, and its luxurious active foam penetrates right to the scalp and removes all loose dandruff as well as the dirt.
0: Girls, if you could only see how Powers Models' hair fairly radiates glossy highlights, I'm sure you'd want to try Kremel shampoo right away. You can get a bottle at any drug counter. K-R-E-M-L. Kremel shampoo. Now, Dr. Watson, what about next week?
2: Well, now, let me see. Next week, I think I'll tell you about the adventure of the Sally Martin.
0: The Sally Martin?
2: She was a boat, Mr. Bell.
0: Oh.
2: A luxurious yacht. Holmes and I entered the case when her owner was found lying dead in his bunk with a knife stuck between his ribs.

0: Tonight's new Sherlock Holmes adventure was suggested by an incident in Sir Arthur Conan Doyle's story, The Illustrious Client. Nigel Bruce appeared by permission of California Pictures, Tom Conway through the courtesy of Eagle Lion Pictures. This is Joseph Bell speaking for Kremel Hair Tonic and Kremel Shampoo, and inviting you to be with us next week at this same time when Dr. Watson will tell us about the adventure of the Sally Martin. This is ABC, the American Broadcasting Company.
1: Don't touch that dial. We'll be right back in just a moment.
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0: on your hats and gallop along with Guy Madison as Wild Bill Hickok and his pal Jingles, which is me, Andy Devine. We got another rootin' tootin' Wild Bill Hickok adventure story for you from the world's only talkin' cereal, Snap, Crackle, and Pop. Kellogg's Rice Krispies!
1: Today, Kellogg's Rice Krispies brings you Wild Bill Hickok, transcribed in Hollywood and starring Guy Madison as Wild Bill and Andy Devine as his pal Jingles. In just 30 seconds, you'll hear the exciting story, The Champion of Faro Flats. When you open your eyes in the morning, there's no finer thing in the world to look forward to than a big heaping bowl of golden crisp Kellogg's Rice Krispies, the talking cereal. These merry little gadabouts in the bowl will tell you with a snap, crackle, pop how fresh and crisp and good-tasting they are. So get a big box tomorrow. And boys and girls, a little later on in the program, we'll tell you how you can get a wonderful Aerodoodle rocket-launching beanie. So be sure to stay tuned in. One afternoon in the late 60s, United States Marshal Wild Bill Hickok and Jingles stopped at a fork in the road on the California line. When they made their choice to take the left-hand road toward California's mining towns, they were playing into the hand of fate, for a strange, exciting adventure waited for them when they met the champion of Faro Flats.
0: All right, Joker. Bill says this way. Pick him up.
2: Yep. Let's go, Buckshot.
0: Bill, something tells me we should have taken that right-hand fork after all.
2: What's the matter, partner? You getting to be a fortune teller all of a sudden?
0: No, but I get hunches about these things, and when my hunch says we're heading for Gunsmoke, you can bet your silver buckle we're going to get into it.
2: Well, we'll worry about that when it comes, partner.
0: Hey, Bill. Hey, look coming up behind us. Ain't that a funny way to fix up a buckboard?
2: Yeah, like a little covered wagon.
0: Let's stop and let him go by. I want to see it. Now, ho,
2: Joker.
0: Buckshot.
3: Grazie,
2: signore.
3: Nice day, huh?
2: Sure is.
0: Howdy, stranger.
3: Howdy to you, too, my friend. Well, river there.
0: Yeah, over the river to you, too.
2: He's a right happy gent, Jingles.
0: Yeah, he sure is. That sure is a funny contraption. He's driving down the road.
2: Come on, Buckshot.
0: Yeah, Joker. You know, Bill, we're heading in the same direction. Maybe we'll run into him again.
2: Maybe.
0: Hey, Bill, look. Look, a bunch of riders jumped out of the brush. They're after that little gent in the wagon.
2: Yeah.
0: Bill!
2: Come on, partner. We'll even this up a little bit. Hiya, Buckshot. Get on, boy.
0: Jump, Joker. We're gonna cut those bushwhackers down to size.
2: That little stranger's got plenty of spunk, Jingles. Look at him try to outrun them.
0: Yeah, let's give those road agents something to think about, Bill.
2: Yeah, partner. Fire a couple over their heads.
0: Hey, they're turning on us.
2: That's fine, Jingles. Ride right into them.
4: All right, now, you two sons of Satan. You drag down on them horses or I'll be drilling holes in the both of you.
2: Woo-wah-wah-woo-wah. Yeah, mister? I'd be more careful of those shooting irons if I were you.
4: And who is it telling me to be careful, I'm asking?
0: And I'll be the one to be telling you that, you spattlepin. It's being none other than Wild Bill Hickok. And does that name mean anything to you?
5: Hickok, let's get out of here. Get up there.
0: Look at him scatter, Bill.
2: Now, stranger, maybe you'd like to explain what you and your boys were doing ambushing that wagon.
4: Well, now, I wouldn't be explaining nothing, Marshal. And I'll be bidding you a very bad day, for you've interrupted our business. We did no harm to the little coyote, so you have nothing to hold me for. Now, get up, me boy. Hey!
0: Hey, you come back here, you dry-gulching Gila monster!
2: Let him go, Jingles. Let's see if they did any damage to our little friend in the buckboard.
3: Gracias, senore. Muro gracias. You have saved my life. I, Farino, leading citizen of Faro Flats, give you a salute.
0: Oh, now, slow down, and tell us what this is all about.
2: Yeah, Mr. Farino. What were those men after?
3: Them, I cursed them for the snakes in the grasses they are. They would take from Farino the most famous of all the jumping champions. You have saved the honor of Farino on Faro Flats.
0: Bill, this jasper ain't making much sense to me.
2: To me neither, Jingle.
3: Come ride with me, and I will tell you. And there's no time to lose. We must hurry before more harm is done.
0: Harm? You reckon they'll try to get you again?
3: Say, they will never give up trying until after the great contest. which takes place tomorrow afternoon. Get up there, my bell. Master Horry, get up there.
2: Yeah, along, Buckshot. Might as well follow him, Jingle.
0: Yeah. Doggone if he ain't got my curiosity right up into the top of my hat.
2: Say, Perino.
3: Yeah, my friend, as me.
2: What contest you talking about?
3: The jumping contest, of course. I, Perino, own a champion of all the jumpers.
0: Oh, horses, now you're talking. If there's anything I like to see, it's a good jumping horse. Now, wait a minute, Perino. How were them Mavericks trying to steal a jumper from you just now? You can't get a champion horse in this little ring.
3: Horses? Who said anything about the horses? Yeah, the horses. I have the greatest of all the champion of jumpers right here in my wagon. Win the victory. Look, look, I pull it back at the commerce and show them to you. Yeah, there he is, my wing of the victory.
0: Hey, Bill, look. This Jasper's gone local as a wild steer. That champion's a frog. A doggone green pop-eyed bullfrog.

0: This is Charlie Lyon and Slim the Singing Cowboy, friends. Say, tell us about those wonderful new Aerodoodle beanie caps and rocket planes, Slim.
1: Well, sir, they're just about the niftiest thing this side of the Rio Grande, Charlie. You know what a beanie is, kids. It's a cap. And this one's bright-colored red and green. And it's got a 4-inch flexible plastic launching tube on top for shooting out rocket planes. You fit one of these here rocket planes on the tube, then you blow through a 20-inch blasting tube, and that rocket plane can soar as high as a house. Boy, oh boy, what fun. Now, be the first in your neighborhood to get one. You just tear off the top of a regular or large-sized box of those delicious golden Kellogg's Rice Krispies and send it along with 25 cents to Kellogg's. They'll send you a swell rocket-launching beanie with 3 rocket planes. So get Kellogg's Rice Krispies. That's the talking cereal that goes snap, crackle, and pop to tell you how fresh and crisp they are. Kellogg's Rice Krispies, Kellogg's Rice Krispies. Let's march right up to the table now. Rice Krispies taste the best, and how? Snap, crackle, pop. Kellogg's Rice Krispies, Kellogg's Rice Krispies.
0: Get this wonderful trick beanie that actually launches rocket planes. Send now to Kellogg's, Box 8500A, Chicago 77, Illinois. Kellogg's, Box 8500A, Chicago 77, Illinois. Okay, let's get back to Wild Bill Hickok. United States Marshal Wild Bill Hickok and Jingles were more than surprised when the excitable Farino disclosed to them that his prize jumper, Winged Victory, was actually a bullfrog. When Jingles and Bill stopped laughing, they headed on up the road and into the town of Faro Flats.
2: Well, here we are. Now you will have the pleasure of meeting George Harrington, the other leading citizen of Faro Flats. He's a nice man. You wait and see.
3: Farino, come in, come in. Everybody's been worried about you.
2: Worry about the Farino? But of course, Farino's a very important citizen of Faro Flats. Is it right they should worry about me?
3: Well, I see you brought some friends.
2: Oh, yes, these are my friends. The greatest marshal of all of the West. Maybe the whole world. Wild Bill Hickok.
3: Hickok.
2: And as a sidekick, a Jingles.
4: That's me.
3: Well, welcome to the leading town of all California's mining country, gentlemen. Come in, come in, come in. You arrived just at a most propitious moment.
4: We did? Well, what kind of a time is that?
5: Never mind, Jingles. He's just glad to see us.
4: Oh, me too, Judge.
2: George, tell me, is the contest all around?
3: Yes, yes, and I have great news.
2: Great news? What is?
3: Calaveras County citizens are entering their champion to compete against your Winged Victory. This will decide which is the best jumper of all time. Oh, if only Mark Twain could be here to witness this grand occasion.
5: This must be an important time around here, Judge Harrington.
4: Yeah, everybody's all stirred up like it was a rodeo almost.
2: Rodeo? Rodeos are nothing. You will see. But, George, I must have told you something. O'Reilly and the cutthroats from Gopher Gulch attacked me on a road.
3: They did.
4: They sure did. Ambushed him, that's what.
2: Sure they did. And if it had not been for Wild Bill Hickok.
4: And Jingles.
2: And a Jingles. Uh-huh. I would not be here. And my great champion Winged Victory. It would be no more. Poof. Out.
3: Gentlemen, you have saved the honor of Faro Flats.
4: Oh, it weren't nothing to talk about. Much. Me and Bill was just riding down the road behind Mr. Farino and his wagon when suddenly 40 or 50
5: Jingles.
4: Of the... Huh? Well, weren't there that many, Bill?
5: Five.
4: Five?
5: Five.
4: Oh, yeah. Five. Well, when five of the meanest, orneriest gun slicks you ever saw come busting out of the brush...
5: Jingles.
4: Well, they were.
5: Never mind, partner.
4: But, Bill,
5: never mind.
4: No, all right. Well, like I said, Judge, it wasn't really nothing. Nothing at all. Doggone it anyway.
3: Well, I have a request to make of you, Mr. Hickok.
5: You just name it, Judge.
4: Yeah, name it. It's as good as done, ain't it, Bill?
5: Well, if we can, partner.
3: Well, it's this. I want you to guard Farino's champion until after the contest tomorrow. It's very important to Faro Flats.
4: Oh, now, Bill, I don't want to be no guard and nursemaid to a dad-blasted, croaking, jumping bullfrog. Well, there just ain't no dignity to it for a big U.S. deputy like me.
3: Oh, now, you don't understand, Jingles. The contest is the biggest thing of the year. Gopher Gulch and Faro Flats are armed camps right now. Feeling is running high. Everyone is so stirred up that if anything happened, there'd be more killings than we had in the Civil War.
4: There would?
3: Yes, there would. Well, how about it, Bill?
5: All right, Judge, we'll take that responsibility. Jingles, you get that bullfrog and we'll keep him in our hotel room. You can stand guard over him until tomorrow afternoon.
2: Oh, thank you, Mr. Hickok. It's a fine thing you do for Faro Flats. It'll make you go down in history as the greatest United States Marshal of all the time.

0: All right, now, Colonel. You know what to do.
1: Yeah, sure, Riley, I know. Just take this box with a snake in it up to the window of their hotel room and let the snake loose.
0: That's right. He'll do the rest. If there's anything a snake likes better than anything else, it's a nice, juicy bullfrog.
1: Yeah. Reno ain't gonna have no champion to jump against the Gopher Gulch Flash tomorrow.

0: Now, my friend, the Jingles, you will guard my champion of the world, my little winged victory. And tomorrow he will be the most famous frog in all history.
1: Yeah, and tomorrow I'll be a nervous wreck.
2: Now, don't go worrying, partner. You just keep your eyes open. Don't let the Gopher Gulch boys catch you napping.
1: Well, how am I going to get something to eat if I got to stay locked up here with this frog? I might just start frying him up for supper. Frog legs are mighty good, you know.
0: No, no. I will send Archie from the cafe to come up to your window and bring you some.
1: Okay. Well, where are you going, Bill?
2: To look around town, Jingles. Folks are already gathering for the celebration and contest tomorrow.
0: And it will be a celebration like you have never seen in your life before.
2: See you later, partner.
0: God, my winged victory. Well, the Jingles.
1: Now, doggone it, how'd I ever get mixed up in a thing like this? Oh, be quiet. Hey, what's that? Hey, who's that?
3: It's just me, big boy. I brought you something for that croaking jumper of yours. There!
1: Well, thanks. Hey, it's a snake! You sneaking salamander! He'll eat up Perino's frog!
3: Yeah, Tubby, that's a general idea!
1: Help! Help, snake! I gotta kill it! Oh, Mr. Doggone it!
4: Doc Jingles!
1: Oh, Bill. Woo-wee, I'm glad you come back. Hey, you killed it. Oh, where's that doggone frog?
2: There he is, safe and sound. I heard you holler.
1: Bill, those varmints ain't kidding about being after this doggone old bullfrog.
2: I guess not, Jingles. You know they may try it again, so you better stay awake.
1: You couldn't put me to sleep now with a 10-pound sledgehammer.
2: Fine. I'll be back before long. Hawkey should show up soon with some chow for you.
1: You better show up mighty quick or I'll starve to death. I could eat a longhorn steer right now, hair, hide, horns, and

0: Who's there? No Sidewinder's surprising me again. Oh, it's a Chinaman from the cafe, and he's got a frying pan in his hand. Hot diggity, now I eat.
1: Oh, Mr. Felino, him say, bring your chow-chow, chop-chop. Me bring. Oh, my name, Aki. How do?
0: Well, now that's right nice of you, Aki. How do yourself? I'll just take that frying pan.
1: Sure, you take. Oh, be careful. Frying pan hot right from stove.
0: Ow! Ooh, yeah, it is, ain't it? Hey, is that all you brought? Two little old chicken legs?
1: Me very sorry. Many people in fellow flats. Many people mean much hungry. Eat all the food up, not much left. Only two chicken legs. You no like me take back.
0: No, you don't. I'll eat them. Sure ain't much when you got as much to keep up as I have.
1: All right, you keep. You eat. Or me go. Oh, bye-bye.
0: So long. Two little old chicken legs. Doggone it, but it's sure good at that. Just one bite and that one's gone. And another bite and that one's gone too. That bone sure sound hollow in that frying pan. Oh, where'd that frog get to? Hey, froggy. Come on, little froggy. Oh, now, come on. This ain't no time to play hide and seek. Are you under the bed? No. He's gone. Help! Robbers! Thief! Bill!
2: Hey, Jingles, what's the matter?
3: What happened? Where's my winged victory? What are you done with him?
0: The Billy's gone. Just disappeared.
3: What? Disappeared? No, you're not telling me a thing like this. Where is he going to quit? Say something to me.
0: Well, there ain't nothing to say. Just ain't here, that's all.
3: Mamma mia, look in the frying pan. Two bones. Jingles, I hear you say that you were hungry, you murderer. You eat my frog, my champion victory. You have eaten him. And for that, I kill you.

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0: Now, what do you say? Let's get back to Wild Bill Hickok.
1: When they heard Jingles yelling, Bill, Judge Harrington, and Farino rushed into the room to find Jingles moaning that the champion jumping frog has disappeared. Then Farino spied the frying pan with the two chicken bones in it and accused Jingles of eating the frog's legs, threatening to kill him.
2: Hey, I would have killed you!
3: Hold it, Farino!
4: Bill, pull him off of me! Doggone it, I wish I'd never seen that bad-burned frog.
3: But what happened?
2: Eat my frog, I tell you!
5: No, everybody just settle down. All right, partner, go over it for us. Tell us just what happened.
4: Well, Key brought me a couple of chicken legs in the frying pan, and I ate them. Frog was right there on the floor when I started, right near the bedpost.
2: Oh, my poor little wing of victory. What are I going to do?
5: Quiet, Farino, and let Jingles finish.
4: Then when I ate the chicken, I dropped the bones in the frying pan and rattled them once, and when I looked around, the doggone frog was missing.
5: Was the window open?
4: Yeah. Aki brought the chicken to the window.
5: Well, now let's just have a little look.
6: What do you expect to find out there, Bill?
5: I found it, Jingles, right out here in the rain barrel.
2: What? My winged victory? My champion? You find him?
5: I sure did, Farino. Here he is.
4: Well, I'll be doggone. Bill, that sure was some quick thinking.
5: Yeah, and that was sure some fine jumping that frog did, too.
3: Hey, that's right. Jingles, you say you saw the frog right by this bedpost?
4: Yeah, right where your foot is, Judge.
3: And he jumped right out the window into the rain barrel.
2: Judge, you know what I mean? And that is the longest jump ever made by any frog anywhere.
3: But how did you get him to do it?
4: I didn't get him to do it, I tell you. All I did was rattle the frying pan and turn around, and he was gone. See, he agrees with me.
2: The frying pan. Quick, give me the frying pan.
4: Here. Now, what are you going to do with it?
2: I sure. Here, you say the frog was right here?
4: Right by the bedpost.
2: All right. Now, wing the victory. There you are. Jump right by the bedpost again. Now, show Papa how you can jump into the rain about again when I rattle the frying pan. Are you ready?
4: Oh, I never saw anything as silly before in my born day.
3: Quiet, Jingles. If he does it, this will be a memorable day in the history of Faro Flats.
2: Quiet now. I'm going to rattle the frying pan. Champion of all the time.
3: I can't wait till tomorrow. He'll beat the Gopher Gulch Flash with his flippers down.

0: that Gopher Gulch entry by 3 feet and the Calaveras entry by 5. Oh, what a jump. O'Reilly sure went off with a sour look.
1: My winged victory wins. George Pardo Flats is a famous. I'm a famous. You're a famous.
2: We're all famous. Hey, and don't forget, I'm the one that trained him for the match.
3: Yep, partner, you're a great frog trainer.
1: And because you do such a fine job of training my jumper, I'm a changing the frog's name from a winged victory to a jump and a jingle. It's a nice, huh?
3: That's real nice, Marino. You know, partner, you're going to be famous.
1: Yeah, you will be the most famous.
2: I'll be the most famous leading citizen. The most famous frog trainer and frog jockey in the world. And it's all right with me just so as I don't have to live with the critter and listen to his singing. Mine's bad enough.

0: And now, here are the stars of Wild Bill Hickok, Guy Madison and Andy Devine.
1: That's our story for today, folks. Enjoy the weekend, and we'll be back again on Monday.
2: Yes, sir, and with a story about one of the most vicious plots against Wild Bill Hickok's life called Four Aces for Death.
1: Meanwhile, Andy and I hope you'll remember to get Kellogg's Rice Krispies.
2: Right, it's the world's only talking cereal.
1: You bet it is. Andy and I think Kellogg's Rice Krispies are great. So long.
2: See you Monday.

Yes, sir. Kellogg's, the greatest name in cereals, has brought you another exciting story of Wild Bill Hickok, starring Guy Madison and Andy Devine in person. Today's cast included Harry Lang, John Stevenson, and Fred Howard. Our director is Paul Pierce, story by Larry Hayes, music by Dick Orant. This is a David Heyer production, transcribed in Hollywood. Don't forget to listen Monday, same time, same station, when Wild Bill Hickok holds four aces for death. Now, this is Charlie Lyon speaking for Kellogg's Rice Krispies, the world's only talking cereal. Kellogg's Corn Flakes, America's favorite ready-to-eat cereal. And Kellogg's Sugar Corn Pops, the cereal with the sweetening already on it.

0: with his faithful Indian companion, Tonto, the daring and resourceful masked rider of the plains led the fight for law and order in the early western United States. Nowhere in the pages of history can one find a greater champion of justice. Return with us now to those thrilling days of yesteryear. From out of the past come the thundering hoofbeats of the great horse Silver. The Lone Ranger rides again.
1: Come on, Silver. Let's go, big fellow. Hey, Silver. Oh!

0: Tom and Agatha Bancroft, after 5 toil-worn years in the gold fields of California, were returning to the Midwest from where they had started. They were talking to banker Josh Pickering in his office.
1: Nothing's going to change our minds. We'll use the money we made to start a ranch and a big farm back Missouri way, and we'll enjoy what we're doing then.
2: And you've worked hard for the money you have, Tom.
1: Yes.
2: And I know you never did like this part of the country.
3: I never did either, Mr. Pickering. There's a greater future for everyone back where we're going.
2: Well, good luck to you. I'll send that money of yours and see that it goes out today by that Wells Fargo train that leaves here. It'll be waiting for you when you get to Independence.
1: Well, thanks for everything, Mr. Pickering. Now I'd better get down to see Sam Dallas about traveling with his wagon train next week.
0: Tom Bancroft, with a mind of his own, told Sam Dallas of his traveling plans.
1: Sam, Joe Booton, the mountain guide, is coming along in our wagon with Agatha and me.
4: Mountain guide? You'll not need him if you're coming with us down the Santa Fe Trail.
1: We're not going all the way with you. We'll go over the desert with you and through the big pass, and after that, we'll head straight east.
4: Ah, you're crazy, Tom. There's not a good trail anywhere going that way. There's mountains...
1: My mind is made up, Sam. Joe will get us back east before you people are in Texas. Right, Agatha?
3: Right. Tom, let's get down to the Wells Fargo now and see that everything's all straightened out about the money we're sending today. You coming?
0: Tom Bancroft made no secret of his plans, nor did he lie about the amount of money he was sending back east. As he talked to friends at the Wells Fargo starting point, he failed to notice the furtive-looking man who had overheard everything that Bancroft had been saying. The man, Pete Trump, went into the office and wrote a letter, placing it in an envelope which he bought from a clerk. The envelope was addressed to Frank Harmon, Great Junction. He handed the envelope to the dispatch clerk and asked some questions. The clerk answered them.
5: Yes, this will go out in the wagon train that's leaving. It'll be transferred at a point further east. Should be in Great Junction, let's see now.
6: Great Junction is 3 days this side of Independence.
5: Yeah, that's right. You may be certain it'll reach Mr. Harmon in the regular time. I'll take it now and get it into the mail.
0: A week after the Wells Fargo train had gone, Sam Dallas set out from California with his string of wagons. Tom Bancroft's wagon was with him. After another week over desert and through the big pass, Bancroft, his wife, and Joe Booton, an old mountain guide, separated from the main train.
7: Good luck, Bancroft. Get up! Get over there!
0: And started on their own way east. In Great Junction, the man named Frank Harmon picked up a letter addressed to him after the Wells Fargo messenger had left it at the stage station.
7: Easy there. Get up! Get up!
0: He galloped into the hills and delivered the letter unopened to Jim Dublin, the notorious outlaw who had his hideout there. Harmon and the 5 other members of the gang waited as Dublin read the message that had been sent to him by Pete Trump. He grunted as he finished.
8: This is a new one.
9: Has Pete put you wise to another wagon we can take over?
8: He's put us onto a wagon, all right, but there's no money on it. The husband and a wife traveling the mountain trail with Joe Boonton. But the couple have $100,000 waiting for him in Independence.
9: Well, what good's that going to do us, Jim?
8: Trump's given me an idea. We hold up the wagon someplace between Great Junction and Independence.
9: But why, if there's no money in it?
8: Because we'll make a prisoner of at least one person on that wagon. And by doing that, make sure of getting all the money this fella has waiting for him.
0: The Lone Ranger and Tonto were riding in the vicinity of Great Junction, where a series of daring stagecoach robberies had occurred. The masked man reached a conclusion.
10: The authorities feel sure that Jim Dublin and his gang have been committing these robberies. I'm just as sure that the gang's headquarters must be somewhere in this area.
11: Well, it's plenty wild here. Make good place to hide.
10: Well, I think we'd better have
11: enough... Sabi, look. Covered wagon come this way.
0: Tonto, peering towards the west, pointed to a wagon approaching slowly along the narrow path on which they rode. A path barely wide enough to hold the wheels of the vehicle.
10: They must see us also, Tonto. If they do and notice my mask, they'll be frightened if we take off into the brush.
11: See, Kemosabe? Gun flash and sun.
10: They see us all right, and they're ready. We'll ride directly towards them and show that our intentions are peaceful. Come on.
11: Get them up, scout.
0: Tom Bancroft and Joe Boonden had kept their rifles cocked as they saw the masked man and Indian approach them.
12: Get your hands up, you two, before we drill you. You're covered. You haven't got a chance.
10: We'll put our hands up if that's what you want. But you must realize we mean you no harm. If we did, we wouldn't have ridden up to you as we have.
1: Then what's the idea of wearing that mask?
10: I'll tell you, if you in turn will tell me something.
1: Huh? What's that?
10: The reason why you haven't traveled with a regular wagon train on the big trails. Why have you driven your wagon along a path that's seldom used?
1: I don't think there's any reason to tell you, stranger. That is, unless you're able to explain that mask.
0: The Lone Ranger introduced himself to Bancroft and the guide Boonden, who was visibly impressed by meeting the man who had become a living legend in the West. The travelers, in turn, introduced Mrs. Bancroft and themselves to the Lone Ranger and Tonto. Then Bancroft related his reasons for traveling as he did, and also his intentions. The Lone Ranger spoke when the man had finished.
10: You've made a wise choice. This part of the country needs people like you, and it'll be better off for having you.
1: You hear that, Agatha? Thanks, mister. Thanks for saying that.
10: You've been lucky getting this far without incident.
3: We had a good man to guide us. Joe's been wonderful.
10: That's evident. Still, you're not out of the mountains yet. Which means you'll not be out of danger until you've arrived safe at Independence.
13: We know that.
10: You may not be out of danger there either. There are some desperate men in this territory.
13: We'll be ready for them.
10: Nevertheless, if I were Mr. Bancroft, I'd take none of that money from the Wells Fargo office until after I'd found a place to live and a bank in which to keep the money.
1: Now, don't worry about that. I'm hurrying to be where my money is, but I'm not going to touch it once I'm there.
10: Good. Tonto and I expect to visit Independence within a few days. We'll ride along with you now if you want us to.
1: Well, that's mighty nice of you. But I don't think there'll be reason to do that. We'll get by.
10: I hope so, Mr. Bancroft. Well, adios.
1: Goodbye.
10: Let's go, Tonto. Come on, Silver.
11: Come on, Silver.
0: Joe Dublin's men sighted the arrival of the Bancroft wagon in Great Junction. They rode back to the hideout at once and notified the outlaw chief. Now, a day and a half later, at a point halfway between Great Junction and Independence, Dublin and his gang made ready as they saw the lone covered wagon coming along the trail.
14: Here it comes, men. Remember now, no shooting this fella Bancroft or his wife. Our plans will not mean a thing if you do.
9: What about this guide Boonton that's traveling with him?
14: I've heard of the hombre. He's a tough one. If he starts anything, let him have it. Shoot and don't care what happens to him. It's the other two that we want. All right, come on, let's go and get him.
11: Get up! Get up!
0: Tom Bancroft and Joe Boonton were caught unprepared when the outlaws rode out of the brush, shooting over their heads and dragging the wagon horses to a stop. Joe Boonton grabbed for his rifle. But an outlaw shot caught the guide in the shoulder and sent him sprawling from the seat.
15: You killed him!
14: I don't think we did, ma'am. But if we did, it doesn't matter. He doesn't count in our setup. Get out of the wagon, Miss Bancroft, and step down the ground.
1: Agatha, don't do it. Don't any
14: of
1: you
14: take care of him, Frank.
9: Out of the way, Bancroft. Keep quiet.
15: Don't you hit my husband.
9: Easy, lady, easy.
14: Bring her over here. Bring him over, too.
9: Come on, both of you. Over where you can talk to the boss. Pronto.
8: That's better. Now, look, Mr. and Mrs. Bancroft, we're not going to hurt you. Now, that is.
1: What do you want with us? How do you know who we are?
8: A little bird told us. A little bird from California. We've been waiting for you, Bancroft. And it's a good thing you came the way you did. You made it easy for us to find you.
1: But what do you want? We haven't anything of value. Take what money I
8: have.
1: Oh,
8: no, that's not the money we want. We want the money you're going to get in Independence. All of it.
1: What?
3: We don't know what you're talking about.
8: Stop it. Stop it, Mrs. Bancroft. We know you have more than $100,000 waiting for you at Wells Fargo in Independence. And Bancroft, you have in your pocket whatever identification and papers you need to pick up that money.
1: No, I haven't. I haven't.
9: Look at him reach for his pockets. Let me see what's in.
1: No, wait a minute. You can't keep
9: those. Now, get back. Here's some papers marked Wells Fargo, Jim.
8: Let me see. Yeah. Yep, these are the ones, all right. I told you, Bancroft, we know all about you.
1: Well, I'm not going to get the money for you.
8: No? Say goodbye to your wife, then.
1: Goodbye to me? What do you mean? What are you
13: going to do? Stand right there and listen.
1: No, yes, I'm listening.
0: While Frank Harmon held his shoulder in an iron grip, and while his wife trembled at his side, Tom Bancroft heard outlaw Jim Dublin detail a terrible threat. The bandit chief ended by repeating in one sentence what he already had said at length.
8: We're taking your wife and Joe Boonton to a place in the mountains where no one will find her. And we'll keep her there until you return with all the money that's held for you at Independence.
3: Don't do it, Tom. It's our money. Don't let them threaten you.
8: I'm not talking to you, Mrs. Bancroft. You're just a pawn in this little transaction.
1: Suppose I refuse to get the money.
8: You're not going to refuse. So many things might happen to your wife if you did. Oh. Right, men?
9: Yeah. We'll have her where she can never be found, Bancroft. Unless we lead you to her.
8: And we'll do that once you hand over the money. That's a promise. Now, what do you say?
0: By pressure of words and actions, the bandits forced Tom Bancroft to consent to their threats. Because he knew if he refused or if he attempted to cross them, that he would never see again the wife he loved so much.
1: All right, you rotten snakes. I'll do what you say.
0: The curtain falls on the first act of our Lone Ranger adventure. Before the next exciting scenes, please permit us to pause for just a few moments.

0: Now, to continue. When Tom Bancroft gave in to the demands of the bandits, his wife protested.
1: No, Tom. No. Don't do as they say.
2: I'm going to, Agassiz. All right. What do you want me to do?
3: You know the answer to that one. We'll tell you how to do it, that's all. Now, Frank here will go to Independence with you. And he'll be at your side every minute. Meanwhile, we'll take your wife and Joe Boonton to our hideout where she can wait.
0: It started to snow that evening. By morning, the storm had increased in fury, and great snowdrifts covered the surrounding country. That afternoon, the two men on duty at the Wells Fargo office in Independence watched a covered wagon stop outside their building. The two men in it got to the ground and walked through the snowstorm and were lost from sight. A short time later, they returned to the spot, leading saddle horses, which they tied to the hitching post outside. A few minutes later, after a conference, they entered. The older man, whose eyes seemed troubled, spoke to the clerk as he placed some papers on the open counter.
2: These are mine. You received a shipment from California for me last week. I want it now.
4: Yes, sir. Let me see the papers, please.
0: The clerk took the papers. Then, recognizing the name because the shipment had been such a valuable one, he spoke in surprised tones.
4: Mr. Bancroft, you said you wanted this now? You don't mean that, do you?
2: Yes. Yes, I do.
4: But it... Well, all that money, sir.
5: You heard what he said. Give it to him.
2: Yes, I'll give you a signature for compassion, and I'll give you the password I'm supposed to give.
0: The clerk was unable to dissuade Tom Bancroft from taking all his money. He watched in bewilderment as Bancroft and his companion left and rode away on the saddle horses. Although the snow was subsiding, the wind still howled fiercely as the Lone Ranger and Tonto arrived in Independence that night. The Lone Ranger donned the disguise of an emigrant traveler, of which there were so many in town. He and Tonto were passing the Wells Fargo office later when they saw the familiar covered wagon in front.
6: Tonto, it's Tom Bancroft's wagon. He must have made the rest of the journey safely.
0: The Lone Ranger stopped and looked at the wagon, when suddenly something on the driver's seat caught his attention. He looked around, saw that he wasn't observed, then examined the seat closely.
6: Tonto, look. He must have met with an accident. See here, it's blood.
0: The dark stains from Joe Boonton's wound dyed the driver's seat and much of the wagon's front.
7: Heap much blood. Let me see.
6: No one in the Wells Fargo office but a clerk. Going inside to see if he knows anything about Tom Bancroft.
0: The clerk told him of Bancroft's visit and his taking the money with him and riding away with the other man on saddle horses.
4: They headed back out of town towards Great Junction. I didn't see any woman with them at all.
6: That's strange. Did Joe Boonton or Mr. Bancroft say why?
4: Just a minute, sir. You said Joe Boonton. Yeah. You mean the mountain guide?
6: Yes, he was with Bancroft.
4: No, sir, he wasn't. I know Joe Boonton. Everyone in Independence does. Joe wasn't with Mr. Bancroft.
0: A short time later, wearing his mask once more, the Lone Ranger was astride Silver, ready to ride out of town with Tonto.
6: Tom Bancroft's in trouble, Tonto. Everything we've seen and heard proves that.
7: Snow stopped now, but it's very deep on ground. Easy to follow trail of horses.
6: Yes. They're only the hoof prints of two horses setting off from here toward the road from town. We'll follow them, Tonto. We'll not stop until we learn where they lead. Come on, Silver.
7: Then let's count.
0: The stable horses, which Frank Harmon had hired for him and Tom Bancroft, had found the uphill climb through the snow too difficult. And so the crook and his captive rested beneath protecting trees most of the night. Now in the morning, they started again toward the hideout, where Joe Dublin held Agatha Bancroft and Joe Boonton.
5: Hey, that sun's bright this morning. Hurts my eyes.
0: They were riding now over a vast expanse of open country, and the dazzling light from the snow shone in their eyes and the eyes of the horses. After a while, the horses began to falter.
5: Stand up. What's the matter with you, you sway-backed nag?
2: He can't see. That's what's the matter. He can't see, and neither can I.
5: What are you talking about?
0: Bancroft was falling from his horse, which was plowing in a circle through the snow. Harmon, alarmed, leaped from his own animal to run towards Bancroft. He left the bag with the money attached to his saddle.
5: What's the matter with you, Bancroft? What are you... Hey, my eyes are burning. Everything's getting black. My eyes.
2: You're snow blind. That's what's the matter. That sun on the snow has blinded us.
5: I can't see a thing. Where are you, Bancroft?
8: Over here.
5: The horse. Where's my horse? Here, boy. Where are you? Come here, where are you?
8: We rented those horses. It's not your horse. He doesn't know your voice.
5: He has to. He must. The money's on his saddle. It's on the saddle. Here, boy. Come here with you. Where are you?
0: The Lone Ranger and Tonto had followed the trail of the two men riding all night. When they left the wooded sections and rode into the great open area before them, they could tell by the hoof prints that the men they sought were not too far in front of them.
6: You were right. They rested during the night back where we saw that fire ditch.
7: Kim Sabe, look. Scout have trouble. Look, him turn head.
6: Steady, Silver, steady. What's the matter, boy?
7: Kim Sabe, sun too bright in snow. Shine in horse's eyes.
6: Who, Silver, who?
7: Scout, hope there, who?
6: Yes, you're right, Tonto. The snow is too dazzling. Thanks to this mask, I'm not bothered at all. I'm able to see very plainly.
7: Mask make you do that?
6: Yes, Tonto. The sun shines so brightly on the snow, it dazzles the eyes. But my mask is completely black. It absorbs some of the rays.
7: Oh. You think maybe men we chase go blind like this?
6: They should. We'll know when we catch up with them. Tonto, I'm going to make sure that you're able to see where we're heading.
7: Easy, steady, big fellow.
0: The Lone Ranger opened his saddlebag and withdrew a candle from within. Using Silver as a shield from the wind, he struck a match and lighted the candle. Then he removed a saucer from the bag and held the lighted candle beneath it. Within a minute, the entire bottom of the saucer was covered with black soot.
6: Here, let me put this under your eyes, Tonto.
0: He rubbed his fingers on the bottom of the saucer. Then he transferred the black residue from his fingers to Tonto's eyes.
6: Tonto, that should prevent even temporary blindness. We'll be able to start off again in a few minutes.
0: Although little more than an hour had passed, it seemed like days as Tom Bancroft and Frank Harmon, snowblind, floundered around
5: blind.
0: In the ever-widening circles through the snow.
5: Blind.
0: It was Harmon 100 yards from Bancroft now, who heard the horseman approaching. He began to yell,
5: "Help! Help! I can't see! I'm blind! Help!"
0: He could not see that the Lone Ranger and Tonto were leading two horses behind them, the horses which Harmon and Bancroft had been riding. The masked man had found them a mile from the scene, and there was a money bag attached to the saddle of one of the horses.
5: I know there's someone near. Help me, help!
6: We'll help you in due time, whoever you are. First, I'm going to help Tom Bancroft. Come on, Silver.
9: Get him up, Scout.
0: Tom Bancroft heard the approaching hoofs, and now he too yelled.
10: Who are you? Who are you?
6: Friends, Tom. Todd and I followed your trail.
10: Oh, no, it can't be true. It's not. It can't be true.
6: Who, Silver, who? Easy,
9: Scout. Easy, Scout.
6: It is true, Tom. We have your money here with us.
10: Oh, you have. How did you get it? Where's that varmint Harmon?
6: That's the man who was with you?
10: Yes. You didn't see him?
6: Well, he's over there. Now, tell us what this is all about. Meanwhile, I'll treat your eyes as best I can.
0: While the Lone Ranger shaded Tom Bancroft's eyes, the man told of the holdup on the road and what had happened to his wife and Joe Boonton.
10: So I didn't want Agatha to die, and I got the money to give to them.
6: Well, you have your money back now, Tom. And you're going to hold on to it this time.
10: But what about Agatha?
6: We'll find her, Tom, with the help of this man, Harmon. Otto. We're going to put on an act for that man over there. We're going to threaten him with death if he doesn't tell us where the hideout is. And the threat will remain unless he leads us there.
0: The Lone Ranger and Tonto, restraining smiles, made dire threats to the still-blinded Frank Harmon. They said they would bind and gag him and leave him buried in the snow to die, and then pretended to go away. Harmon, desperate, could stand no more.
5: Don't go! Don't leave me here to die! I'll take you where you want to go. I'll take you, but I can't see.
6: You'll be able to see once evening falls. Is the hideout far from here?
5: No. Only a few miles.
6: Then we'll set out for there at dark. It'll be better for us in every way.
0: The darkness of evening saw the eyesight of Bancroft and Harmon returning. The crook, still awed by the masked man and the Indian, led them through the snow to a spot below the cabin hideout.
5: There it is. That's it up there.
6: Who's it? Oh,
9: fella.
6: Good. Now, you remember everything I told you.
5: Yes, yes, and I'll do it. I know you'll kill me if I don't.
6: Keep thinking that way.
0: Frank Harmon, following the Lone Ranger's instructions, led Tom Bancroft into the cabin as if the old man were a submissive prisoner.
5: Get over there in the corner, Bancroft. We want to check on this money.
0: Harmon pushed Bancroft away from the group of crooks who gathered around the table as he placed the leather bag on top of it.
5: Well, here's the money. All of it.
4: Open the bag, Jim.
5: Yeah, let's see what that much looks like.
0: Jim Dublin started to unlatch the bag. Neither he nor the others noticed Tom Bancroft behind them. The old man had taken from his pocket the gun which had been given to him by the Lone Ranger before he entered.
10: You don't have to open that bag, Devlin. There's no money in it, only paper.
11: What? He has a gun. Get him.
10: You're too slow, Devlin.
1: No!
0: Bancroft fired as Devlin reached for his gun, hitting him in the arm.
10: That's for what you did to my wife.
0: The Lone Ranger and Tonto stepped inside. Their guns went off as they saw the amazed bandits reach for theirs. Three men were hit.
6: You other men, drop your guns or you'll get the same.
12: No, we give up. Don't shoot.
6: Nice work, Tom. You and Tonto tie them up, and Tonto will look after Dublin's wounds and the others, too.
11: How do you know me?
6: You'll find out in court, Dublin. Tell me first, where are Mrs. Bancroft and Joe Booten? Where are they?
11: Over there, behind the curtain. They're all right.
0: Tonto rode back to Independence that night, while the Lone Ranger, Bancroft, and Joe Booten guarded the outlaws. Joe Booten had much to tell.
13: They were talking every minute they had us tied up here. I know what hold-up jobs they did and where some of the loot is hid. I also heard him say it was a fella named Pete Trump out in California who told him about you, Tom. Yep, I'll be able to tell the sheriff a lot.
0: It was daylight when the sheriff and his posse arrived and led the crooks through the snow away from the cabin. Now, after the masked man's suggestion, all had placed black smudges beneath their eyes.
10: That's the best thing I ever did hear of.
1: It's a good thing that Frank Harmon didn't know enough to do that. He'd have brought you back here, and they'd have escaped with the money before your friend caught up with him.
10: I don't know. No matter what happened, I think if he captured him, he's that kind of a man.
14: But he didn't say who he was before he rode off. You know Mr. Bancroft?
10: Sure. He's the Lone Ranger.

0: This is a feature of the Lone Ranger Incorporated, created by George W. Trendle, produced by Trendle Campbell Muir Incorporated, directed by Charles D. Livingston, and edited by Fran Stryker. The part of the Lone Ranger is played by Brace Beamer.
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0: In a moment, you'll hear James Stewart as The Six Shooter, just one of the many fine programs brought to you Sundays on NBC. Later this evening, listen to the NBC Star Playhouse with one of your favorite stars. Hear Stroke of Fate. Happened if fate had reversed historical facts. And be sure to keep tuned for the dramatic story of Last Man Out. It's a wonderful lineup of great programs, all of them heard only on NBC. James Stewart as The Six Shooter. The man in the saddle is angular and long-legged. His skin is sun-dyed brown. The gun in his holster is gray steel and rainbow mother of pearl. Its handle, unmarked. People call them both the Six Shooter. The NBC Radio Network presents James Stewart as The Six Shooter, a transcribed series of radio dramas based on the life of Britt Ponsett, the Texas plainsman who wandered through the Western territories, leaving behind a trail of still-remembered legends.
1: The rain sure was coming down that afternoon in Petersville. But it started all of a sudden, too, just after I left Scar at the livery stable and headed up the main street toward Doc Early's office. Real cloudburst. The wind was from the north and strong enough so that the water was beating against the building slant-wise. And the way the wheel ruts in the street were turning into puddles. The rain barrels were sloshing over the sides. Well, it was like the whole town had been pushed under a leaky sieve. The closest cover I could spot was the front porch of the Jackson Hotel. That's better. For a minute, I sort of shook myself off like a half-drowned pup. Then I noticed the young fellow standing beside me. I didn't recognize him, though, not at first.
2: Mr. Ponsett?
1: Hmm?
2: You're Britt Ponsett, ain't you?
1: Yeah, that's right.
2: Well, I wasn't sure till I saw your gun. I guess you don't remember me, Mr. Ponsett. Calvin Plummer?
1: Calvin Plummer? Oh. I remember you, Cal. Say, you really sprung up, haven't you? Why, by George, you're taller than I am. How'd you manage to do so much growing so fast?
2: Oh, I wasn't so fast, Mr. Ponsett. It's been 6 years since you were in Petersville.
1: 6 years? Is that long?
2: Right after my 15th birthday, that's when you left.
1: 6 years since I was here, huh? Let's see, that must make you right about 21 years old, huh?
2: Yes, sir.
1: 21. Well, that's a man's age.
2: It's supposed to be. Too bad everybody doesn't realize it.
1: Mm-hmm. Well, sometimes it takes a while for people to get used to the fact that you've grown up.
2: I guess so.
1: How are your folks?
2: Hmm?
1: Your Ma and Pa, how are they?
2: Didn't you know, Mr. Ponsett? Pa died last summer.
1: Oh, no, I hadn't heard that. I'm sorry, Cal. I'm awful sorry about that. He was a fine man.
2: Yeah. At least I thought so.
1: Well, everybody thought so. You know that.
2: Did they?
1: Well, what do you mean, Cal?
2: Nothing. Looks like it's letting up. You staying in town, Mr. Ponsett?
1: No, just overnight. I kind of twisted my hand while I was branding a calf the other day. The swelling wouldn't go down, so I thought maybe Doc Early ought to have a look at it. If he's still practicing here, is he?
2: Yeah, he's still here. I expect you've been moving around quite a bit, huh, Mr. Ponce?
1: Oh, more than my share, I guess.
2: You ain't never been to a place called Elk Point, have you? Somewhere out in the New Mexico Territory?
1: Oh, yes. I was out there in Elk Point 2 winters ago, I think it was.
2: What kind of setup is a Quincy ranch? Would you mind telling me?
1: Quincy?
2: Yeah, it's supposed to be one of the biggest outfits in those parts.
1: Right. You sure it's near Elk Point?
2: Well, ain't it?
1: Well, I don't know. Oh, no, I never heard of a Quincy ranch around there.
2: You certain, Mr. Ponce?
1: Yeah, of course. That doesn't mean that isn't a...
2: Yeah, I know. Well, goodbye.
1: Say hello to your ma for me, Cal. She's all right, I trust.
2: Sure. She's fine.
1: I reckon your father was... Well, it must have hit her pretty hard, huh?
3: He had a real fast recovery.
1: What?
3: 10 months ain't very long to mourn, is it? Not even a year. Just 10 months. Bye, Mr. Ponson.
1: Well, Cal Plummer had done a lot more than just grow up since the last time I saw him. Hey, strange way he was carrying on. I sure couldn't figure out what caused it. And that talk about his mother, like Cora and Ned Plummer, were just about as well suited as any two people I ever met up with. Well, you couldn't even think about one without thinking of the other. They must have been married on close to 35 years. Cal, he was their third child. He was the only one that lived. Gee, Ned sure thought the world of him. Petersville wouldn't be the same without Ned. Oh, rain had stopped now. It even started to warm up a little. And the mud puddles out in the street were giving off little whiffs of steam. So I went over to Doc Early's office. It was just around the corner from the hotel.
4: Britt, don't look like you've broke a thing. But it's a real bad sprain. It's one you was even able to ride in town today.
1: Yeah, well, it wasn't any too comfortable, I'll tell you that much.
4: What you been doing for it?
1: Well, it wasn't much good to, Doc, out at the ranch, you know.
4: Yeah, well, some hot water and Epsom salts might be a little help. I'll put the kettle on and get it warming. It was so darn chilly during all that rain, I built me a little fire in the stove. Good thing that ain't your shooting hand, Britt.
1: Well, I haven't needed a shooting hand much lately.
4: Yeah, you never know. You never know.
1: No, things look quiet enough around Petersville.
4: Yeah, they're quiet all right, considering that Sheriff Jay is out of town.
1: Oh?
4: Yeah, he had some business, took him over to the New Mexico territory. He's checking up on some fella there.
1: Oh. Well, that's kind of a coincidence.
4: What do you mean?
1: Well, I just ran into Cal Plummer on the way up to see you, and he was asking me about New Mexico.
4: That wasn't no coincidence, Britt.
1: What?
4: You see, the reason the sheriff went to Roswell, well, of course, officially, he's picking up a prisoner. But the reason he went himself instead of sending somebody else is so he can do a little inquiring about Cal's new paw.
1: New pa?
4: Well, sure. Cora's married again. Didn't Cal tell you?
1: No, he didn't.
4: Well, I guess maybe he was just too ashamed to mention it.
1: Why, that doesn't seem possible. Cora Plummer remarried.
4: No, we was all mighty surprised. Nobody ever figured she'd look at another man, much less take a new husband. Especially so soon after. Well, it was less than a year. Oliver Quincy, that's the fellow's name.
1: Quincy, huh? Well, when did it happen, Doc?
4: Let's see, about a month ago. Maybe 5 weeks. 5 weeks and 3 days. And it's as plain as day he married her because she's got a little money. Ned left her a pretty well fixed ranch and all them cattle.
1: Mm-hmm. Well, what about Cal?
4: Oh, he came in some money, too. Enough for a good start in life. And Cal's a hard worker. He'll get along. I feel kind of sorry for him, though. You know, he just worshipped his pa. And Cora getting hitched again, well, it was sort of like a slap in the face to him.
1: Yeah?
4: Sounds like that water's boiling. Yeah, that ought to be hot enough for you.
1: So what kind of a man is this Oliver Quincy? Is that his name, Oliver?
4: Yeah, that's his name, all right. Oh, you know the type, Britt. Big fella, white hair, mustache, always smiling. Right up with the Epsom salt. Oh, here we are. A real four-flusher, that's what he is. You can spot him a mile off. Dresses like a dude, use a lot of fancy words. Move that stuff. Now, just let me... There. Now... Just stick your hand in here.
1: Right in here.
4: Oh, ow! All the way, Britt. All the way. Heat's good for spring.
1: Holy smokes. That's hotter than a furnace, Doc.
4: Well, that's what draws out the poison. You'll get used to it in a minute or so.
1: It draws out the what?
4: He claims that big ranch somewhere near Elk Point. Cora says he's worth more than she is. Well, maybe he's got her convinced, but he ain't fooling nobody else.
1: Gee, that's odd. It could be the truth.
4: If he's so well off, why are they living on Cora's property? Just answer me that, then.
1: Yeah, I see what you mean.
4: Guess that water's cooling off. Maybe I ought to pour in some fresh.
1: No, that water's fine, Doc. That's just fine. It doesn't need to be a bit hotter. And the hand's feeling better already.
4: Yeah, well, you leave it in a little while longer anyhow.
1: Well, it's feeling better.
4: I reckon even Coral will get her eyes opened up when Sheriff Jay comes back from New Mexico. He'll have the truth about Oliver Quincy. Of course, it's going to hurt her some. A woman don't like the idea of finding out she made a fool of herself. But it'll be better for her to find it out now than later.
5: Well, I just don't see how this concerns the sheriff, Doc.
4: Man who tells a widow woman to batch lies and finagles around so as he can get control of her property, that concerns the sheriff, don't it? Fella who do that, he might do a lot worse, Britt. He might do a whole lot worse. You just mark my word. All right, let's have a look at that hand of yours.
5: Oh, sure, I have.
4: Oh, now, don't let the redness worry you. You ain't scalded. Swelling has gone down a mite. Well, I'll just wrap it up real tight, and in a day or so, it'll be good as new. Swear I don't know how I'd get along without Epsom salts. Seems like they're a remedy for almost everything. Put old Lady Murdoch on them last year when her liver was acting up. 4 or 5 doses, and she ain't had a bit of trouble since. Why, she was even at the barn dance last Saturday carrying on like she didn't have no liver at all. Now, if you'll just hold out your hand, Brett.
5: After Doc Early got through with his bandaging, my hand did feel a little better. At least some of the throbbing seemed to go away. So I left his office and I wandered over to the hotel. By the time I got there, they were serving supper in the dining room. Not family style either. They had a real fancy layout. You know, separate tables with flowers on them. Two waitresses wearing little checkered aprons sort of matched the tablecloths. Of course, when a place is all fixed up like that, they always make it up on you, you know. Well, you can figure on paying a little extra for your food when they have a place. Now, for instance, the steak I ordered, it was going to cost 35 cents. That's what it said on the menu, 35 cents.
6: Well, here you are, mister.
5: Oh, thanks.
6: Oh, looks like you're going to have trouble cutting it. What's wrong with your hand?
5: It's nothing serious. It's just a sprain. I guess maybe I should have ordered something I could spoon through.
6: You want me to slice up the meat for you?
5: No, I'll manage. I just get this thumb out of here. I'll be all right.
6: Well, if you want anything, just holler.
5: Oh, thanks. Thanks, miss. I don't know why they give me the toughest steak in the whole kitchen. For 35 cents, you'd think you'd get a better...
4: Howdy, Britt.
5: Oh, hello, Doc. Were you eating here, too, tonight?
4: No, Britt, I was looking for you.
5: For me?
4: Cal Plummer just come riding into town, says his ma's been shot.
5: Been shot? Cora?
4: That's what Cal says. He don't think it's too serious, but I'm going out the ranch now and see what I can do for her.
5: Oh, of course, sure. Yeah.
4: Cal told me to bring you along.
5: Me? What for?
4: I don't know. He just told me to find you if I could and bring you.
5: He did, huh? That's funny.
4: Well, Britt, you coming or not?
5: Well, I sure don't see where I figure in this thing, but Cal wants me.
4: Sorry to drag you away from your supper.
5: Oh, that's all right. That's all right, Doc. I'm afraid I was fighting a losing battle with that steak anyhow.

We'll return to James Stewart as the six-shooter in just a moment. Every day, every one of us Americans has the satisfaction of knowing that right now, we enjoy the highest standard of living in all history. And we've only begun, for it's a fact that our standard of living will rise still higher. And while we've made ourselves stronger economically, we've retained all of our basic freedoms. We work where we choose, we bargain collectively, contract our own affairs, and profit from our inventiveness and enterprise. That's the American economic system, and I'm for it. I'm sure you are, too. So let's keep things that way, friends, all of us. Now, Act Two of The Six Shooter, starring James Stewart as

0: The Plummer Ranch was about half hour ride east of Petersville. Real big outfit, too. Maybe, 50 square miles of grazing land and all. The main ranch house just off the road was built to size. You know, 2 stories tall with giant big windows facing out. I remember hearing folks tell how Ned Plummer had to send all the way up to Chicago to get glass big enough for those windows. There was a couple of lamps burning somewhere on the first floor. You could see a little light spilling through the draperies. And the rest of the place was dark. Oh, boy. And we left our horses in the yard, Doc and I. And he grabbed his satchel with the medical instruments, and we walked up to the carved mahogany door, the front door.
1: Just a minute. Yes? Doc Early.
2: Evening.
1: Just what can I do for you, Doctor?
2: Well, Cal said that Miss Plummer... Miss Quincy, your wife, that she was hurt somehow.
1: Oh, I see. Well, it's nothing serious, just a scratch. My gun went off accidentally. Bullet grazed her shoulder. But Cora's perfectly all right now. Matter of fact, I think she's already gone to bed.
3: Is it Oliver?
2: Sounds to me like she's still up.
1: Oh, I guess I was mistaken.
2: Yeah.
3: Oliver?
1: It's a doctor, dear, and...
0: My name's Ponsett. Britt Ponsett.
1: Britt Ponsett?
0: That's right. That's right, Mr. Quincy.
1: Well, I suppose you might as well come in, Doctor. Mr. Ponson.
0: Hi, Gil.
1: This way. I told him it was only a scratch, dear. But as long as Dr. Early rode way out here, I suppose he might as well have a look at you. Just be on the safe side.
0: Hello, Cora.
3: Britt. Why, what are you doing in Petersville? When did you get into town?
0: This afternoon. Didn't Cal tell you?
3: Well, I don't know.
1: It must have slipped his mind.
2: Good evening, Cora. Let me see here.
3: Now, Doc, you shouldn't be troubling over me. I'm all right, really.
1: Well, of course you are, my dear. Of course you are. Bullet barely grazed his skin.
2: Yeah.
1: I'm afraid the good doctor doesn't approve of my bandage.
2: No. It's perfectly satisfactory. At least it appears to be. I'd like to take it off, though, make certain there's no danger of infection. You mind stepping in the other room, Cora?
3: Well,
1: Go ahead, my dear. Go ahead.
3: I'll see you before you leave, Britt.
0: Oh, sure. I'll wait around till the dog finishes up.
1: Nice of you to ride out to Dr. Early, Mr. Ponsett. Imagine he appreciates having the company.
0: Well, it wasn't his idea, Mr. Quincy.
1: Oh?
0: No, Cal asked him to bring me along.
1: I'm afraid I don't understand.
0: Well, I reckon that makes us even. Whereabouts is he, anyway?
1: Calvin? I don't know. He hasn't been here all evening.
0: He wasn't around when the shooting took place.
1: It was not a shooting, Mr. Ponsett. It was an accident.
0: Well, whatever it was.
1: And Calvin was not here. I met up with him while I was riding into town to get the doctor, and he offered to save me the trip.
0: Oh, I guess I was under the impression you said Cora didn't need a doctor.
1: No, she doesn't. But at first, I didn't know how serious the wound might be. Then, when I got back to the house, I saw it didn't amount to anything. And by the time you and Dr. Early showed up, I'd forgotten the whole thing. That's why I was surprised to see you. For a moment, I couldn't think what you wanted.
0: Your gun just happened to go off, huh?
1: Yeah. I was going to clean it. I thought it was empty. I guess I don't know too much about firearms.
0: What make do you carry?
1: Why...
4: He doesn't carry any make, but I do.
0: I hadn't seen Cal come into the front hall, so I didn't know how long he'd been standing there. He was holding a .45, using it to cover his stepfather. The gun wasn't moving either. Cal's hand was as steady as his eyes. Steady and cold and determined. It wasn't the first time I'd seen a man with a look like that on his face. Now, not a killer's look exactly, at least... not the look of somebody who wants to kill. More like somebody who hasn't got any choice.
4: I was wondering how you'd lie out of it, Quincy. What kind of story you'd tell. You weren't very convincing either, considering all the practice you've had.
1: Calvin, listen to me. I know how you feel.
4: You haven't got the slightest notion how I feel. If you did, you'd have left town like I told you a couple of hours ago.
0: Now, take it easy, Cal.
4: I gave him warning, Britt. I gave him fair warning. I said I'd kill him if he didn't get out and stay out for good.
1: I don't know what it is he's got against me, Mr. Ponsett. I suppose I don't measure up to his father.
4: Measure up to him? I ought to kill you for even comparing yourself. Well, are you going or not, Quincy? Because if you're not, this time Ma ain't here to get in the way.
0: Well, was that what happened before? Is that how she got shot up?
4: It was his fault. He's got her so mixed up, she doesn't see anything straight. She thinks he's fond of her, the way she is of him. When she saw the gun, she ran forward, yelling and screaming. The way she grabbed my hand, that's what made it go off. I never meant to fire. Least of all, I never meant to hit Ma.
1: But your Ma's all right, Calvin. The bullet hardly touched her.
4: I don't believe... Is that true, Mr. Ponce?
0: That's right, Cal. Car's fine. Doc Early's in there now, just making certain.
4: All right, Quincy. Start moving before she comes back.
0: Now, hold on. Hold on a minute there now. This...

0: know what's going on.
1: You think I want her to know what a liar he is? That he never cared for you? You think I want to break her heart?
2: Well, what are you talking about, Calvin? I never lied to Cora. Never in my life.
1: And where's that big ranch you're supposed to own and all the money you're supposed to have?
2: What?
1: Tell Mr. Ponsett about your holdings. He's been to Elk Point. And there ain't no Quincy Ranch.
2: Oh, you're not making any sense, Calvin.
1: I ain't going to stand around here arguing.
0: Put that away, Cal.
1: Not until he leaves. He gives me his word he won't be back. And if he don't keep his word...
0: Cal?
1: You don't figure in this, Mr. Ponsett.
0: You got me out here. It was my idea.
1: Well, nobody's keeping you.
0: This bandage isn't on my gun hand, Cal.
1: He's got you fooled into being on his side, too.
0: I didn't say that.
1: Look, ain't there nobody that sees him for what he really is? All he's trying to do is to get his hands on what my father left. Dad worked hard. All his life he worked hard. And when he was dying, he told me to look after Ma. Told me it was my job. Well, I'm going to do my job, Mr. Ponsett. And nobody's...
3: Calvin, you made enough trouble for one night.
1: I'm sorry, Ma. Didn't want you to be here. Didn't want you to find out.
3: Found out what? My son's turned into a lunatic?
1: I'm only doing it for you, Ma.
3: For me? You think you're helping me by carrying on like this? I've got my own life to live, Calvin. You've got to let me live it as I see best.
1: Ma, he's no good. I was trying to get him to leave before Sheriff Jay comes back from Roswell, before the whole thing came out. Well, I guess it's too late now. I guess you'll have to know.
3: Know what?
1: He hasn't got a ranch. He ain't got any money.
3: Oh.
1: If you don't believe me, ask Rip Ponsett. He only married you because of what Pa left you.
0: No. All I said that I didn't know of any Quincy Ranch near Elk Point. That's all I said. I haven't been around there for a couple of years. Maybe by now.
1: Well, there ain't no such ranch now either. Is there, Quincy?
2: Well, no, of course not.
1: There you see, Ma.
3: Calvin, listen to me.
1: He's admitting it, Ma. Why don't you face facts? Everybody else has been on to him. Everybody but you.
3: It's all my fault. I should have told you in the first place. I know that Oliver isn't rich. I never thought he was.
1: You never thought? Ma?
0: Well, maybe Doc and I'd better...
3: No. No, I'd like you to stay, Brett. Calvin is right about one thing, though. I've been making a fool of myself. What's worse... I've been making a fool of Oliver, too.
2: Now, Cora...
3: You see, Calvin, I've known Oliver for a long time. Your father and I, well, we were all friends back in Kansas. All three of us. Of course, that was before I married your dad.
1: You've known each other all these years?
3: Once, Oliver asked me to marry him. But I chose your father. And I've never been sorry I made that choice. I guess you know that, Ollie.
2: Well, sure, Cora.
3: But after Ned died, well, it was like part of me had died, too. And I felt all hollow and useless, lonesome. It's not a very romantic way of putting it. Lonesome, but that's how I felt. Like I couldn't go on by myself. Oh, you did your best, son, to keep me from thinking about your father and about myself. But it wasn't enough. And I kept remembering what your father said when he first took sick and he knew he wasn't going to get well. He said he'd take it as a compliment if I was to marry again, that it would mean our marriage had been a good one. But more than that, I think... He knew I wasn't the kind to live alone. So I wrote to Oliver, asked him to come out to Petersville just for a visit. And then, well, us getting married was my idea.
0: Your idea, Cora?
3: Ollie was afraid of what folks would think. Me having this ranch and him not worth very much. He's afraid they'd get the idea he was marrying me because of my money, so... I told everybody that he had a ranch of his own, even bigger than mine.
0: Boy, Cora.
3: Oh, I was just trying to make it easier on him, Britt, so he wouldn't be embarrassed, uncomfortable. Of course, Oliver didn't.

0: know what I was up to.
1: You shouldn't have done it, Cora.
0: I'm sorry, Ollie. But I'm not sorry I married you.
2: Oh, Martin.
0: You've got to understand, Calvin. It's true. I'm an old lady and a foolish one. And it's true I don't feel the same way toward Oliver that I felt toward your father. You only feel that once in a lifetime. And some folks aren't even that lucky. But it's better for me not to be alone in the time that's left. I think it's better for Oliver, too.
2: You should have told me, Ma.
0: Yes. Yes, I see that now. But I wasn't sure how you'd take it. Too bad you were dragged into this, Brett. You and Doc, but I wanted you to hear it all before you left.
3: Sure, Cora.
0: You knew Ned. You were a good friend of his. He thought a lot of you.
3: Oh, I sure hope so.
0: What would he think? How would he feel about my marrying again?
3: Oh, it's pretty hard to speak for somebody else, Cora. But Ned loved you. That was plain to everybody. So I guess he'd want you to be happy and content. That's what Ned would want.
0: Thanks, Britt.
3: Well, Doc, it's about time we're getting back to town, isn't it? After that, I guess Cal and Oliver started hitting it off real well. Anyway, the last time I was through Petersville, folks were all talking about how much Oliver Quincy had done for the Plummer Ranch. Practically doubled the size of the herd, and now he was building a house down on the south pasture for Cal to live in when he got married. As for Sheriff Jay's story about Oliver not owning any property around Elk Point, well, the people just wouldn't believe that, that's all. The sheriff just hadn't done enough checking, that's all. A man like Oliver Quincy, why, he just had to be rich. It was written all over him.

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It is based on a character created by Frank Burt and is written by him. Mr. Stewart may soon be seen in the Universal International picture, The Glenn Miller Story. Others in the cast were Virginia Gregg and Gene Tatum, Robert Griffin, Parley Bear, and Burt Holland. Special music for this program was by Basil Adlam, and the entire production is under the direction of Jack Johnstone. All characters and incidents were fictitious, and any resemblance to actual characters or incidents is purely coincidental. This is Hal Gibney speaking.

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1: Around Dodge City and in the territory on West, there's just one way to handle the killers and the spoilers, and that's with a U.S. Marshal and the smell of gun smoke.

Gunsmoke, starring William Conrad. The story of the violence that moved west with young America. The story of a man who moved with it. Matt Dillon, United States Marshal.